0: things on market.
1: Make Jody real happy.
0: Here you are.
1: Look, Jody. Almost smiles.
0: Yep. Better hide it.
1: Yeah.
2: One more trip.
3: Boy'll help me the rest.
2: Oh, I don't mind.
3: Gotta do his chores.
2: All right, well.
3: Come on, you. Come on, I said.
1: You don't understand.
3: He understands.
1: Gotta be...
3: Just lazy. As little enough as it is. Come on. Get all of it, boy. Said get all of it.
2: I need help.
3: He can handle it.
2: All right.
3: Now, come on, you.
1: See you next week, Mr. Parsons.
4: Have a nice Sunday.

0: See you next week, Mr. Parsons.
1: Have a nice Sunday, Miss Thornton.
0: Nice to meet you, Sheriff.
2: Nice to meet you, folks. You want to stand there gabbing all day?
0: No, Sam.
2: Get in.
0: Yeah. Come on, Jody.
2: Get in.
0: Don't you fret, son.
2: You talking to him again?
0: Don't do no harm. That's been out a week.
2: Yeah.
0: New sheriff seems to be likable enough.
2: Yeah.
0: Well, he is.
2: Don't hold with no strangers butting in.

0: stopping for? Ain't time for your paw yet. Some sixth sense must guide you. It's the sheriff. Go on back to your violin, son. Afternoon, Sheriff.
1: Afternoon, Mr. Martin. Riding by, I thought I'd drop in and say hello.
0: Glad you did. Take off your coat and come in to get you.
1: Hope I'm not disturbing you.
0: Not a bit. That's fix you to get supper.
1: Where's Sam?
0: Down the barn. Let me get you a cup of coffee.
1: Oh, no, I don't want to be a bother.
0: No trouble. Won't take a minute.
1: Hello, Jody. Don't be frightened. I'm not going to hurt you.
0: He's a mite shy with strangers.
1: Let me see your violin.
0: There, son. Sheriff won't hurt your violin.
1: Didn't mean to startle him.
0: He knows his pa don't like it.
1: Oh.
0: Won't let nobody but me touch it.
1: I understand.
0: He'll be all right once he gets to know you.
1: I brought him a book.
0: He can't read.
1: I know, but it has lots of pictures.
0: That was nice of you, Sheriff.
1: Here, Jody.
0: Take it, son. Afraid I'll have to give it to him.
1: That's all right.
0: Here, son. Look at the nice book the sheriff brought you. Never seen a book before. You don't know what to do with it.
1: Let me show it.
0: Better let me. Here, Jody. Gotta open it up. He's looking at a picture.
1: What is it?
0: A dog.
1: How old is Jody, Mrs. Martin?
0: The 18th come November.
1: Has he ever been to school?
0: No. We're so far from everything out here.
1: You know, there is a school for deaf.
0: I know.
1: They can be taught to speak with their hands, to read.
0: I know, sir.
1: Perhaps I could...
0: No.
1: Why not?
0: Sam would say he'd be putting ideas in the boy's head.
1: I'd like to talk to Sam.
0: Wouldn't do no good.
1: Maybe if you talk to him.
0: I'll see.
1: Well, I've got to be running along.
0: Man, they forgot your coffee.
1: That's all right, Mrs. Martin.
0: No, please.
1: Now I've got an excuse to drop in again.
0: Any time, Sheriff.
1: Thank you.
0: Jody's looking at you.
1: Yes.
0: He likes you. I can tell by his eyes.
1: They're very much like your eyes.
0: Everyone says that.
1: What's he want?
0: He wants to touch you.
1: Oh.
0: Yes, that's his way of saying thank you.
1: You're welcome, Jody. I'll drop in again, Mrs. Martin.
0: Any time you're out this way.
1: Talk to Sam if you get the chance.
0: If I get the chance.
1: Goodbye.
0: Goodbye, Sheriff. Thank you for thinking of Jody. Now, put your violin away, son. Your pa's coming up from the barn. There. In the box. In the cupboard. Go on with you. Got a million things to do.
2: Who was that driving down the lane?
0: Let me take your coat.
2: Who was it?
0: Mr. Steele.
2: What did he want?
0: The towels for the sink.
2: What do you want?
0: Just driving by.
2: Just driving by, huh?
0: That's all. How's the car?
2: Told you, I don't like strangers butting in.
0: You're just being sociable.
2: Sheriff don't have time to be sociable. Where's the towel?
0: By the sink.
2: I don't want him hanging around here.
0: Comforting thing to know the sheriff knows you're alive.
2: Who would want to steal?

0: Anything from us.
1: Never can tell when something's going to happen.
0: Like what?
1: Still, it's a comforting thing.
0: What's the boy got there?
1: It's nothing, Sam.
0: A book. Where'd he get a book? Well, tell me.
1: The sheriff gave it to him.
0: He did, did he?
1: Let him have it.
0: Putting lotions in his
1: head. Don't do no harm.
0: Him son of mine.
1: Leave him be.
0: Turn it.
1: You crazy?
0: Give me that. Get away from me, boy.
1: You have him.
0: It's your paw.
1: Don't, Sam.
0: Beat you.
1: There, Jody. There.

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That's the man. Down. That was lightning. Go on now. We can see the lights in the truck when your paw comes up the lane. Go on now. That's better.

0: go, Sheriff. Well, it was nice of you to call. No, no, we're getting all fine. Yes, it is a bad one. Last one of the year, expect. Thanks for calling, Sheriff. Good night. Jordan Valley.
1: Come up the lane.
2: Bridge washed out. Had to walk in.
1: Get those wet clothes off.
2: I'm all right.
1: I'll get you something to eat.
2: What's the matter with the boy?
1: Why?
2: Looks like he's trying to hide something.
1: It's nothing.
2: Don't tell me it was nothing.
1: You make him nervous.
2: His own pa?
1: That's all.
2: You're hiding something, too.
1: No, I'm not, Sam.
2: You are. See, there he goes again.
1: I'll get you something to eat.
2: Like to know what goes on in that head of his.
1: Leave him alone.
2: Like to know right now. Right now. I knew there was something.
1: Don't, Sam.
2: Give me that violin.
1: Leave that boy alone.
2: I told you to stop wasting money on this thing.
1: It's right, he should have it.
2: I'll show you what's right.
1: Stop it.
2: Bust every one of them.
1: Are you crazy?
2: Don't have enough on my mind. I gotta buy fiddle strings for no good.
1: It only cost it.
2: You sticking up for him?
1: I only...
2: Lying to me.
1: Stop it.
2: It's all your fault.
1: You don't know what...
2: For bringing that kind of son into the world.
1: You're...
2: Never done a day's work since he was born.
1: Dad.
2: Never earned his keep.
1: You're crazy.
2: Just pay.
1: Let go.
2: Your fault.
1: You're sick, Sam.
2: Sick of all of you.
1: Need a doctor.
2: Shut up.
1: We'll go to...
2: Shut up. Abby. Abby. Oh, say something. I feel the pulse. And you didn't mean it. You hit your head. Yeah, you hit your head. Boy saw it. He'll tell you. But no. He can't tell nobody. That's good. Gotta think. Get rid of her. That's first, yeah. Outside. Figure it out after that. Boy.
3: Hey, you. He's going to help you, Pa. Hey, look at me. He's going to help. You see? Go outside. There. Outside. Yeah, that's it.
2: No, coach. Come on.

down by the barn. Yeah, I'm sure. Hold the door here. Hold it. I'll get the shovels. Come on now. Out in the back. Here. Good place. Here. Watch your paw now. You see? Now, you help. That's it. That's a good boy.

0: Fill in half that milk, boy.
1: Hello, Hello, Sam?
0: Who is it?
1: Jack Steele. I'm looking all over for you.
0: Where'd you expect to find a farmer?
1: Well, I'd drop out and see how you went with the storm.
0: Storms never give us no trouble. Hello, Jody. Go on with it. Yours, boy. Go on.
2: I stopped up at the house.
0: What for?
2: Say hello to Mrs. Martin.
0: She ain't here.
2: I know.
0: She went over to the next county. Save a sick relative.
2: That's funny. I talked to her last night on the telephone.
0: I took her over there this morning.
2: That's why you're so late with your milking.
0: Yeah. Yeah, that's right.
2: Must have been a tough ride.
0: What?
2: Roads the way they are.
0: Oh, yeah.
2: How long is she going to be gone?
0: Don't know.
2: It'll be hard on you.
0: Huh?
2: Getting along without Mrs. Martin for a while.
0: We'll manage.
2: Jody's no to dry.
0: Yeah.
2: He's a smart boy, Sam.
0: Him?
2: Yes, Jody. He's got a lot of native intelligence. I've been meaning to have a talk with you.
0: About what?
2: You heading up towards the house now?
0: Guess so.
2: I'll walk along with you. We can talk on the way.
0: Come on, boy. Come on. Put the milk in the cooler. Go on over there.
2: All set?
0: Uh-huh.
2: Did Mrs. Martin say anything to you?
0: Not what?
2: I guess she didn't. You know, Sam,
0: What's the matter?
2: Jody.
0: Well, what about him?
2: Keeps pulling my sleeve.
0: Pay no attention to him.
2: Seems to want something.
0: Stop it, boy.
2: Wants me to go around back of the barn.
0: There's nothing.
2: What do you mean?
0: Hey, we let him keep a hen back there.
2: Oh.
0: He likes to show her to folks.
2: Some other time, Jody.
0: Some other time, he said.
2: As I was saying, Jody's a bright boy.
0: Maybe.
2: If you send him to school...
0: What for?
2: There are schools for boys like Jody. They teach him to read and write, to talk with their hands.
0: No.
2: Why not?
0: They don't need no learning.
2: It wouldn't cost you a cent.
0: No.
2: I've already inquired. The state...
0: No, I said. You spend more time tending to your duties.
2: I see.
0: Stop pestering poor farm folk.
2: I feel that this is part of my...
0: Go away, Jody.
2: Leave him alone. He wants something.
0: He don't want nothing.
2: What is it, Jody? He wants me to go inside, Sam. You mind?
0: Why should I?
2: Come on, son. Now, what do you want me to see?
3: Give me that, you.
2: Leave him alone, Sam.
3: He just wants to show off that fiddle.
2: I don't mind. Go ahead, Jody. Springs are broken. That's too bad, son.
0: He always tightens them up too much.
2: He doesn't know any better.
0: Quit your pointing, boy.
2: He wants you to get some new strings.
0: Yeah, sure. Get some new ones.
2: I've got to get back to town.
0: Yeah.
2: Think over what we were talking about, Sam.
0: No point in thinking.
2: Why?
0: My mind's made up.
2: I'm sorry you feel that way, Sam.
0: That's the way I feel.
2: Because there's a state law that makes education compulsory.
0: Get out. Get off of my land.
2: Think it over, Sam.
0: And if you know what's good for Jody, you'll stay off. So, try to turn in your paw, will you? I'll show you.

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0: boy. 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Judy. Boy, where are you? Oh, there you are.
1: Thought you'd taken off again. No, I was alone. What you doing out here? Your ma can't hear you. Come on back. Back to the house. Your supper's waking.
0: Come on, I say.
1: That's a good boy. You won't run out on your pa, will you? Won't tell on me. No, won't tell. Come on now. Up the steps. That's the boy. Open the door.
0: Open the door.
1: There now, see? Your pa kept your supper warm for you. You see, you just sit down over there. Just sit down. Eat, boy. Eat. Don't just look at me with your ma's eyes. Don't
0: look at me
1: like that.
0: No.
1: You know, Abby, Judy. Next year we'll go away. Yeah, away after the harvest. You and your pa, Abby, Judy, go away. Maybe sell the farm. You see?
0: Don't look at me. Go away. Yeah.
1: You see, your pa's good to you. Hey, won't tell. Will you? Won't tell.
0: You can't tell, can you?
1: Can you?
0: Don't look! Don't look!

0: Hello? Hello? Who are you calling? Hello? Somebody rang. That you, Miss Phillips? Miss Porter? That you, Miss Martin? Somebody's got the receiver off the hook. Hello? Hello?
1: What you doing with that fiddle?
2: The telephone. Trying to tell. Won't you? Give me that. Trying to tell on your pa. Trying to get the sheriff. Huh? Did you get him? Did you? No strings on the fiddle. Strings broken. Couldn't signal, huh? Your pa broke. He broke the strings. Break the fiddle, too. Break it. Hey, you see? Your pa's being good to. Good to. Hello? No, nothing wrong. Yeah, Joe dear, playing tricks. Yeah, that's all. Thank you for calling back. You shouldn't have done that. Trying to tell on your pa. Come here. Don't run away. Your pa wants to talk to you. Come here, boy! Don't run, boy. You're going to go away, see? You shouldn't have tried to tell. That wasn't a good boy. Car outside. Sheriff. Yeah, you did tell. Did tell, didn't you? Didn't you? The sheriff knows. Why did you do it? Aren't you? So why did you turn your pa in?
3: Fire light on, thought I'd drop in.
2: I did it. There. I did it.
3: What's the matter, Sam?
2: I didn't mean to kill her.
3: Who?
2: Abby. Abby.
3: I see.
2: Just pushed her. Jody saw it, but he said he wouldn't tell on me.
3: Let me put these on your wrist, Sam. It's all over now.
2: Yeah, all over. All over now. Why did Jody... Where did Jody tell you, Sheriff?
3: Jody didn't tell me.
2: You knew.
3: I didn't know anything, Sam. I just dropped in tonight to give Jody some new violin strings.
2: Oh, that's a good boy, Joe. Jody, don't tell on your pa.
3: Come on, Sam. We'll all ride into town and get you some good food and some rest.
2: Yeah, rest. Yeah.
3: Come along, Jody.

0: one. 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
0: Someone.

0: title, The Lonely One. The story of a boy who found the key to the outer room. And if you like Jody's story, friends, why not come back next week? I'll have a man who almost sacrificed his own happiness to guard the secret of another. I like to call it Ramrod. So until next week, this is John Steele saying a life of adventure is yours for the asking, wherever you find it. Only don't look for it. It may find you. Well, goodbye and good hunting.
1: John Steele, Adventurer, is produced by Robert Monroe, written and directed by Elliot Drake. Jim Bowles was heard as Sam, also in our cast for Ross Martin and Abby Lewis. John Steele was played by Don Douglas. Musical effects were created by Doc Whipple. Your announcer is Ted Melly. Remember, next week, Mutual presents Ramrod, another story of suspense and action from the files of John Steele, Adventurer. This is the Mutual Broadcasting System.

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0: 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And now to Captain Midnight. The famous pilots, with Patsy and Ma Donovan and Major Barry Steele, are very happy, although they are still marooned in Major Steele's little camp deep in the Mexican forest where Major Steele and Bud Conley made a forced landing. The little group is happy because the last radio message they received from Chuck indicated he was landing with the desperately sick Bud Conley at Ridgefield Airport. It is now the middle of the following morning. After a good night's sleep, the best in weeks, everyone is chipper as a lark. Listen as Ma Donovan exclaims,
1: "You're in a good night's sleep is a wonderful thing, isn't it, Major Steele?"
2: "It's nothing like it, Mrs. Donovan. I don't think a good meal does a person as much good as a long night's sleep when he needs it. Isn't that right, Captain Midnight?"
3: "Well, Major, now that you've had both, how do you feel?"
2: "Oh, first time I felt like a human being in a long time."
1: "Gee, Captain Midnight, how soon do you think Chuck will get here?"
3: "Well, I don't know, Patsy. Not for another half hour or more, though. He would certainly wait until daybreak before starting back for us. I don't see how he could make it in less than 4 hours at least."
2: "Oh, I don't know now, Captain. He might make it in less than that. He's got a pretty strong tailwind this morning."
1: "And that's a lucky thing, too, Major Steele. Because now that the wind is from the north, he'll be able to land in this small field and take us all out at one time."
3: "Well, Patsy, although we might all get away at the same time, I think it would be better to divide up."
1: "Well, gosh, Captain Midnight, how do you mean?"
3: "Well, now, you remember in Chuck's first radio message, he told us about the large field 2 miles north."
2: "Why, of course. That's the thing to do."
1: "You mean for Chuck to land at the other field?"
3: "No, Patsy. I mean for Chuck to land on the little field here, take two of us over to the big field, then come back and get the other two. That way, we know we'll be safe."
2: "Nah, you bet. And since everything has gone so well, we can't afford to let anything happen now."
4: "Sure, and I'm glad to hear you talk like that, Major Steele. We want to get back home safe, all right."
1: "Well, there's one thing I wanted to ask, Captain Midnight."
3: "Well, of course, Patsy. What is it?"
1: "What are you going to do about your Spartan? It is cracked up some."
3: "Yes, I'm afraid that we're going to have to leave the Spartan here, Patsy. Oh, we might salvage the engine, propeller, and instruments, but..."
2: "Well, I'm sure sorry I had to have that forced landing, Captain."
3: "Oh, it wasn't your fault, Major. It was that bad gas in the tank. And I was the one who put it in."
1: "Well, of course, you only did it in an emergency."
3: "Yes, that's true enough. I had no choice in that particular case."
2: "Well, the point is, what about a new ship?"
3: "Well, I would like another Spartan if I could get one."
2: "Oh, all right. I'll make the arrangements. Okay. All you'll have to do is to go to the factory and pick one up."
1: "Well, gosh, that's well, Captain Midnight. Because you're going to take Pebbles up to the Spartan flying school and see that he gets started."
2: "Yeah, that makes it fine, then. We can kill two birds with one stone."
1: "Can I go with you when you take Pebbles to the school?"
3: "Well, I don't see why not, Patsy. But I know that your mother wants to get to Black Gulch as soon as she can."
4: "Sure, and we can arrange about that, Captain Midnight. And I think it'll be perfectly all right for Patsy to go to the school with you. The only thing is, now don't be taking her off to some South Sea Island."
2: "Well, a South Sea Island wouldn't be anything new to Captain Midnight."
3: "No.
2: Why, I remember once..." "Well, great heavens, Patsy, what are you looking at?"
1: "Listen, I hear a plane."
2: "Huh? Yes?
3: Yes. Yes, it must be Chuck. Well, come on. Let's get over to the field, everyone."
1: "Coming down the ramp."
2: "Ah, good old Chuck. He'll be on the ground in a minute."
3: Wait a minute. "That isn't Chuck. That's not the plane Chuck was flying. It's smaller, see?"
2: "Say, you're right. I'm so short of Chuck, I didn't notice."
1: "Who in the world can it be?"
3: "I don't know. But it's a cinch the pilot knows we're here. Otherwise, he wouldn't be landing in this place.
2: I'll bet it was someone sent by Chet.
1: Of course, that must be it. Look, he's coming in right over us.
2: Yeah. Well, I saw the pilot's face for just a second.
3: Well, did you recognize him? Who is it?
1: I know who it is. It's my brother, Steve.
3: What? Steve Donovan. Well, you're right, Patsy. It is Steve.
2: Yes, I remember now. I met Steve in Black Gulch.
3: Well, where in the world can he have come from?
1: He still knows how to fly, too, landing in this small clearing.
2: Well, he stopped way this side of those fallen trees.
3: Yeah, but wait. Wait, see? He's going to turn and come back toward us here.
1: Listen. I hear another plane in the air.
2: You certainly have keen ears, Patsy. She's right. Look up there, to the north.
3: Well, as I live and breathe, another ship.
2: Yeah.
3: Anybody would think we were about to have an air circus here.
1: Maybe this other pilot came along with Steve.
3: Well, we'll find out in a second. Steve's taxiing over this way.
2: This other plane's getting closer, but we can't hear him on account of Steve's engine.
3: Yeah.
1: Hi there, Steve.
5: Hello, Steve. Boy, we're sure glad to see you.
6: Hi there, everybody. Hey, I'm sure glad to see you.
1: Where in the world did you come from, Steve?
6: Just a second, I'll tell you. I've turned off the gas and let the engine cool off while it's dying.
3: Who's this other fellow in the air, Steve?
6: I'll tell you all about it, Captain. He's Bill Reed, a friend of mine who came along with me. I'll have you meet him in a couple of minutes.
3: Oh, well. Looks like he's got a large cabin job there. Maybe he better not land here.
6: He's not going to. Chuck told us about that field 2 miles to the north. Bill stayed behind to look it over good.
3: Oh.
1: Gosh, look at him dive down.
6: Uh-huh. He's going to get the okay signal from me, and then he'll go over and land on the other field. Now he can see me. Here, I'll wave to him.
3: Oh, look. He understands all right, see? He's waving back.
6: Uh-huh.
1: Gee, Steve, you remember Major Steele, don't you?
6: You bet I do. Glad to see you again, Major.
2: And I'm glad to see you too, Steve.
6: Say, where's Mother? Chuck told me she was here.
1: Well, she's over at our camp, Steve. We'll go and see her in a couple of minutes.
3: Oh, your engine just died, Steve. Maybe we'd better turn off the switch, huh?
1: I'll get it for you, Steve.
6: Oh, thanks a lot, Patsy.
3: Say, what's the matter with Chuck, Steve? Why didn't he come back with you?
6: Well, I'll explain the whole thing to you.
3: It isn't Bud Conley, is it? He isn't worse, is he?
6: No, Captain. The doctors think Conley has a good chance to pull through.
2: Oh, thank heaven for that.
3: Yes, I'll say. The best news yet.
6: Well, you see, it's this way. I had been working for the Southwest Airlines, you know, and just finished a long charter trip.
3: Mm-hmm.
6: In fact, it took me all over the United States and to Cuba. I was pretty well worn out when I got back, so the boss told me to take a long vacation.
3: Oh, your headquarters are at Ridgeville, aren't they?
6: Uh-huh. I just got in yesterday afternoon and was out in the field last night when Chuck landed with Bud Conley. And after they took Conley to the hospital, Chuck and I had a long talk. By the way, he wrote a note for you. Here it is.
3: Oh, fine. Thanks a lot. Go on with your story.
6: Well, Chuck and I fixed up a little plan. I borrowed this small ship and got this other fellow to fly the big cabin job.
3: Mm-hmm.
6: Now, after I take you people over to the other field one by one, he'll fly this ship back to Ridgeville while I'll go on with you people to Daniel Paredes Hacienda.
1: Loop and loop. Are we going back there right away?
6: Well, yes, that was Chuck's plan, Patsy. He said you had to pick up Pinky Drake and Slim Poole and some Mexican kid who you were going to take to the Spartan Flying School.
3: Yes, that's right. But what's Chuck going to do in the meantime?
6: Well, Captain, the doctors think Bud Conley will pull through all right, but of course he's not yet out of danger. Chuck wanted to stay around pretty close. As long as I could come down here for you, he thought that would be the best way.
2: Well, I'm sure I don't see anything wrong with that. However, if you don't mind, Captain Midnight, I believe I'd go back with Bill Reed to Ridgeville.
3: Yes, I know. You want to be close to Bud Conley, and I don't blame you.
6: Well, sure, Major. There's no reason why you can't go back with him. This is a 2-passenger plane.
3: All right. Then that's decided. Major Steele goes back to Ridgeville with Reed, while we go down to Senor Paredes Hacienda.
1: Gosh, Captain Midnight, what did Chuck say in his note?
3: Oh, wait, I almost forgot. See about that. Here it is. He says, Steve Donovan will explain everything to you. And as long as he can fly to meet you, I thought I had better remain near Bud Conley, at least until he's out of danger. While I am waiting here, don't you think it would be a good plan for you to fly down to Senor Paredes Hacienda and get Pinky, Slim, and Pebbles? Then fly back and meet me here. Love to everyone. And it's signed, Chuck.
2: Well, everything seems to be fixed up in fine style, doesn't it?
1: Just think of it. We'll get to see Senor Paredes and Dolores again. Why, if we take off right away, we can be there by the middle of the afternoon.
3: That's right, Patsy. And we'll get started right away, too. Come on, Steve. Maybe you'd better help us break camp.
6: Right.
3: You fly us over to that other field, and then we'll be on our way.
2: Nice work, Steve. I see you haven't lost your touch of the stick. Well, here we are.
6: I'm rather out of practice in a small ship like this, Major.
2: Yes?
6: You know, for a long time now, I've been flying nothing but bi-motored airliners.
1: Well, gee, Steve, nobody would ever know it. You handle this small job just as though you'd had 100 hours in it the last 2 weeks.
3: Well, are we all ready to go to Sonia Paredes, Patsy?
1: Well, I am, Captain Midnight, and Ma's waiting in the large cabin plane.
6: And Bill Reed is waiting for you, Major Steele.
2: Well, I'll be with him in a few seconds. Goodbye, Steve. Goodbye, Patsy. I'll probably see you in a couple of days.
1: Goodbye, Major Steele.
6: See you soon, Major Steele.
2: Before we part, Captain Midnight, I'd like to have a couple of words with you.
3: Well, certainly, Major.
7: Oh, we'll be waiting for you in the plane.
3: Oh, okay, Steve. Be right over.
2: I'd go with you, but I feel my duties with Bud Conley.
3: Yes, certainly, Major. I understand.
2: Say, what are your plans after you get back from Parada Hacienda? I'm rather afraid that Ivan Shark has slipped out of our reach again.
3: Yes. Well, Major, naturally, I'll devote all my energy to picking up his trail and closing in on it.
2: What about Chuck Ramsey?
3: Well, I'm afraid Chuck's going to be very unhappy if he can't help us. But, well, for his own good, I really think he should be in a flying school.
2: Oh, you can do more for him than any flying school, Captain. But then I realize there are many other things to be taken into consideration.
3: Yes, there are. Well, let's talk it over after I get back from the parade out in the end. As soon as I see Chuck, I'll have a long talk with him.
2: Okay, Captain. The best of luck. And we'll keep in touch with each other by radio.
3: Right. I'll see you and Chuck in a couple of days.
0: Will Captain Midnight really see Chuck in a couple of days, as he expects? Little does the famous pilot dream of the fantastic events which are about to transpire. Events which will prevent his seeing Chuck Ramsey for a long time in the future. Don't miss the next adventure. Tune in next Monday to Captain Midnight. And now, I'm going to give you a valuable tip. How to avoid boiling away the antifreeze in your car's radiator. Now, you fellas and girls listening, get this. Show Dad you know something about driving and tell him this trick. It may save him several dollars worth of antifreeze this winter. You see, the trick is this. Most antifreeze doesn't boil away at all. It just runs out through the overflow tube when the heat of the motor expands the water and the antifreeze in your radiator. That's because you filled your radiator too full. So the answer is, keep your radiator about half a gallon short of its regular capacity. Don't ever fill it so the water comes up over the baffle plate. Now, remember that little tip, and just see how much longer your antifreeze will last in your radiator. Now, of course, on all such things as this, you can always get expert advice from your Skelly service station man. He'll tell you lots of other things worth knowing about driving a car in winter. Ask him to tell you about Skelly Tagoline Winter Motor Oil, for instance. How it helps your car start easy on cold mornings, because it doesn't turn thick as glue in the crankcase. How it protects the motor, too, because it's free-flowing and gets up into the motor fast as soon as Dad starts up. Say, why don't you stop at a Skelly service station and try some of that Skelly Tagoline Winter Motor Oil tonight? And don't forget to tune in again Monday, same time, same station, for further transcribed adventures of Captain Midnight, brought to you by the Skelly Oil Company, Skelly Jobbers and Dealers. What is going to happen to Chuck after he says goodbye to Captain Midnight? And where will Ivan Shark turn up again? Be sure to listen Monday. Until then, this is Don Gordon, your Skelly man, saying goodbye and
8: happy landing!

fiery horse with the speed of light, a cloud of dust, and a hearty, "Hi-yo, Silver, the Lone Ranger."

0: As cowboys gather around their campfires, they still tell stories of the most picturesque and colorful character ever to ride the plains. The masked rider of justice whose deeds have been handed down through the years by the people of 7 western states. A thrilling adventure lies ahead as the Lone Ranger rides again.
1: Come on, Silver, old boy. We have to meet Bert tonight, and we've got to hurry. Hi-yo, Silver!
0: Jake Caldwell and Lem Purdy had fought hard and worked hard throughout their years together. They had seen stampedes and dusty drives over long trails. They'd known good times and bad. They'd quarreled, and each, on more than one occasion, had saved the other's life. But they'd never been parted, and as they grew old, they lived in a small two-room shack some distance from town, their lifetime savings hidden in their home. It is night as our story opens. Jake, disturbed by a noise, excitedly awakens his partner.
2: Lem, wake up. Come on.
3: Stop shaking me.
2: Wake up, Ratchy, and keep quiet.
3: Oh, what's the matter? Tain't morning, is it? Tain't even light outside.
2: I know it ain't, but wake up. I heard the door of the house squeaking.
3: Oh, wind blowing it like as not.
2: Wind nothing. Ain't a breath of air stirring. What's more, I barred that door myself before I come to bed.
3: Jake, did you say someone was in the house?
2: That wretched. Get the sleep rubbed out in your eyes and get your shooting iron.
3: I'm awake now. Let go of me. I'm wide awake.
2: Someone's in this here house, Lem. Someone's after our money.
3: Well, then, let's get going.
2: Now, stand ready. Get your gun steady and I'll open the door sudden.
3: I'm ready.
2: Call on him to stand still. If he don't, he'll just open fire.
3: You sure there's someone there?
2: I don't know. If he ain't, it's all right. Here goes now.
3: Stand where you are.
2: He's shooting. Shoot back. He's getting out.
3: Take a shot. I'm winged.
2: There he goes.
3: Shoot him, Jake. Shoot him.
2: Missed. Glass the dark. I missed him.
3: Get a lamp going. See if he's got our cash.
2: How bad you hurt, Lem?
3: Never mind me. I'm just winged. Get after that critter.
2: How can I?
3: Get a light. See if our cash is gone.
2: Set yourself down and take it easy till I get this lamp lit. I got to see how bad you hurt. That's the first thing.
3: Our cash.
2: Your cash won't be no good to you if you're dead. Maybe that wound's bad.
3: Well, it ain't bad.
2: I'll have a light in a jiffy now. There we are.
3: Let's see about the money. If we lose that cash, we're clean. Every dime we had in the world was in the box.
2: Look, the box is gone.
3: Oh, he got it, Jake. He's cleaned us out. It's the same skunk we've been hearing about.
2: Rob, flat broke.
3: The dirty, ornery polecat, the snake, the long...
2: Let me see that wound.
3: Oh, but we'll get him. He can't get away. I was ready for him.
2: Stop your noise and let me see your arm.
3: The heck with my arm. Take a look outside the door. I fixed it so as the critter wouldn't rob us.
2: Lem, don't excite yourself now.
3: I ain't. I tell you, Jake, I trapped him. I figured he'd come to rob us sooner or later.
2: Sure, sure thing, Lem. I know all about it.
3: You now think I'm loco?
2: Sometimes a wound gives a man a fever. He don't know what he's saying. Now, just you wait till I get water heated up
3: Let me look outside the door.
2: Lem, won't you sit still?
3: I had reasons for not wanting you to use the front door, Jake. I've been wondering how long it'd be before the sneaking thief come to get our cash. Come here.
2: All right, Lem. I'll humor you.
3: Just fetch the lamp and take a look. A man couldn't come in the front door without walking on the porch.
2: Nope, I reckon not.
3: Now, fetch the lamp.
2: I'm fetching it. Here it is.
3: Come on.
2: That wound of yours
3: needs to... Yeah, mind that wound. Look here. Look. A couple of days ago, you thought I was loco, didn't you?
2: It didn't make sense, you claiming you wanted to feed the birds and throwing flour in the porch firm.
3: You thought I was loco.
2: Well,
3: I was trying to feed flour to the birds. Well, all I wanted was to spread flour on the porch. Now look.
2: Why, doggone!
3: A footprint. A clear one and a good one.
2: Darned if it ain't.
3: There's the mark of the sneak thief. Jake, these rewards for him.
2: Yeah.
3: He's been working all around here.
2: Robbed someone most every night.
3: Yep, and takes care not to leave tracks. Well, there's his track.
2: Sure enough is.
3: And that track will hang the skunk. I told the sheriff what I'd done. Now, all we got to do is to get him here, let him find the boot that matches that mark.
2: Well, that won't be hard, Lem.
3: Well, why won't it?
2: Well, look at the size of them boots. There ain't but three men in the whole blame town wears boots that big.
3: And it's patched, you see?
2: Yes, sir.
3: Jake, we're going to get our money back and get that reward and all the honor of getting the thief on top of it.
2: Lem, I thought at first that you was touched in the head.
3: I knew it.
2: And then I thought you was a little feverish. Then I thought for sure you was loco. But I take it all back. You're smart.

0: Early the next morning, the two excited old men reported the robbery to the sheriff. They also told him of the footprint, and the lawman returned to their shack to make an investigation.
1: It's about the clearest footprint I've ever seen.
2: And we seen it last night, Sheriff, and then we put a box over so it wouldn't blow away.
3: You can trace the crook by it, can't you, Sheriff?
1: Now let me see.
3: Many men wears that size boot, is he?
1: Two, maybe three.
3: That's what I figured.
1: There's one of them wouldn't stop at robbing you.
3: Who?
1: Big Wally Burke.
3: Wally Burke. By turn, that sounds like the man. He never was good for much, was he?
1: Drunk half the time and sleeping most of the rest. His wife's most crazy trying to make something of him.
3: Then he's the one.
1: He keeps telling it around that he's going to come into some money someday.
2: Yeah, well, he's come into it. But by darn, he won't keep it for long.
1: Lem, last week when you told me about the scheme you had in mind, I thought you was loco.
3: Me too.
2: Well, it wasn't. This thing's as proved.
1: You give me the clue that'll make it so as I can get that sneak thief that's been working around here and jail him.
3: He wounded me.
1: Well, maybe we can hang him for that. It wasn't his fault that you wasn't killed. He shot to kill.
3: You gonna call on Burke now?
1: I sure as thunder am. And when I do, I'll take a look at his boots. And if they got a patch that matches this, we got the goods on him.

0: Our scene changes to the home of Wally Burke. Wally was a typical character to be found in almost any small town. He was big but lazy, good-natured but shiftless. He was honest but not clever. He seldom possessed anything more than small sums of cash. And it was with surprise that his wife watched him as he counted a large pile of money.
1: I still can't believe it, Wally. All that money. Ours.
2: Yep.
1: Honest?
2: It's as honest as any cash that circulated out here, Mary.
1: But where'd it come from?
2: I told you, Mary, that someday it'd come to me. It's reward money.
1: For what?
2: Well, I can't tell much without sort of boosting.
1: What you ever do that got a reward?
2: Help to catch 5 killers over Pecos Way? They was masked men that done most of the work, but he promised me that I'd get the reward.
1: And he gave it to you?
2: Yep. Last night when I rid out. I guess I kind of sneaked out the house on you. But I've been going out to Flat Rock every night, hoping sometime this man would be there with the cash. Last night he was there.
1: No, Wally. Now, if you'd only straighten up and stop drinking and do something worthwhile.
2: I'm a-going to, Mary. I promise you that. I'm a changed man. Now, I'm a man of affairs.
1: If only you'd prove that by your actions.
2: I'm going to put this cash in the bank.
1: If we've seen the last of the hard days, I'd be the happiest woman in the world.
2: See who's there, will you, honey? And fetch my boots when you come back from by the door.
1: I will.
2: I'll put the cash away till I go to the bank.
3: Howdy, Mary.
1: Sheriff.
3: I want to speak to Wally.
1: Come on in.
2: Howdy, Sheriff. Come on in. Well, there's Lemon Jake. Hey, you two old galoots. How in tarnation are you?
4: Not as bad as might be.
3: Where's that cash from?
2: Take a look, Sheriff. My luck's changed.
3: Yeah, changed for the worse.
1: What's the matter?
5: That's our cash.
1: Yours?
3: Looks like we got you with the goods, Burke.
2: Huh? Why now, Sheriff? See,
6: you were our place last night, didn't you?
5: Stole our cash.
6: Sorted Lem.
2: Now, gents, I don't know what
1: Wally,
2: you...
1: is that the truth?
2: Why, no.
3: Was this critter out of the house last night, Mary?
1: Yes, he's been out most every night.
2: Now, look here.
3: So you're the critter that robbed Lem and Jake, eh?
2: I never done no such a
3: Where'd
2: thing.
3: Where'd that cash come from?
2: Why, it's reward money. I got it for something I did in Pecos.
3: When?
2: I got the cash last night.
5: That's likely.
3: How long since Pecos been paying reward cash in the middle of the night?
2: Well, it wasn't paid direct by Pecos. A man fetched it to me.
3: What's his name?
2: I don't know that.
3: Where's he from?
2: I don't know.
3: Where's he now?
2: I don't know nothing about him. He was masked.
5: If that don't beat all.
6: Don't expect that sort of story to be believed.
3: Hold on, boys. Let me handle this.
1: Oh, Wally. You can't fib your way out of it. Why don't you tell the truth about it?
2: I ain't fibbing, Mary. I'm a-trying to tell the truth.
3: Wally, you didn't need to go to Lemon Jake's place to meet this masked hombre that you didn't know nothing about, did you?
2: I wasn't nowheres near Jake's place.
3: Then tell me how your boot made a print on his front porch.
2: Huh?
3: Lem had flour spread there. He set it as a trap, and it worked. This boot fits that mark on the porch.
2: Gosh, I don't see how that could be. I didn't wear them boots, and I wasn't near the porch. I snuck out of the house last night so Mary couldn't stop me. I was wearing these moccasin slippers I got on right now.
6: You thief.
2: I wasn't even near the house. I got this money honest from the masked man.
1: Ain't no use trying to brazen it out, Wally. They got you.
5: We'll take our cash back if you don't mind, Sheriff.
3: Take it. Now then, Burke, you're under arrest.
2: But, Sheriff, I tell you...
3: Maybe you can save yourself from hanging by telling where you've hid all the rest of the stuff you stole.
2: I ain't stole nothing. Mary, you tell him.
1: I'm sorry, Wally. Much as I'd like to be on your side, I can't believe you're anything but a sneak thief. There's been a lot of talk around here about the sneaking coyote that's robbed everyone. But to think it had to be you. You of all people.
2: But, Mary...
1: It's no use, Wally. I'd have stuck by you through almost anything... But stealing like that and shooting at a poor old man like Lem, well, you'll have to take what's coming to you. That's all I can say.
3: Come on, Burke.
2: But, gosh, Sheriff, Jake, Lem.
5: Thief, rat.
3: Come on there.
2: Boys, let me get these slippers off and get my boots on.
3: You won't need boots in jail.
2: Honey, don't you believe what they say. I'm telling you the truth.

0: Who's that?
1: Mrs. Burke.
0: Masked. Who are you?
1: I'm the masked man who met your husband last night. Didn't he tell you about it?
0: You?
1: Yes.
0: You gave him money that was for a reward?
1: Yes, why? Where is he?
0: And he told the truth.
1: What?
0: Mister, they took him to jail. He's charged with stealing. He couldn't even make me believe the truth. Whoever you are, in the name of heaven, help poor Wally.
1: I'll be back.

0: The curtain falls on the first act of tonight's Lone Ranger drama. Before the next exciting scenes, please permit us to pause for just a few moments.
1: Now to continue our story. The savings of Jake Caldwell and Lem Purdy were stolen by a thief who entered their shack at night. A footprint left by the thief made them suspect Wally Burke. Wally was discovered by the sheriff in possession of a large sum of money and thrown into prison. But the cash was reward money, given him by the Lone Ranger. When the masked man learned what had happened, he rode to his camp, where he met Tonto.
2: So after I left Burke's home, Tonto, I inquired around the town and learned all about this sneak thief.
3: Who, him?
2: I don't know who the real thief is, Tonto, but I do know it isn't Wally Burke.
3: You with him last night?
2: Yes, we were together at the time this prowler went to the home of those two old men. But you and I are the only ones who know that Burke is innocent.
3: Lawmen not believe you.
2: No, they have Burke in jail. The curious thing is, his boots do fit the print on Lem's front porch.
3: Oh.
2: The thief stole much less from those two than Burke got as his reward. The sheriff naturally supposed that other stolen money was with Lem's and Jake's.
3: We get Burke free, huh?
2: We're going to get him free, Kemosabe, but I don't know just how we'll do it.
3: You sure boot fit print on porch?
2: The sheriff said it did.
3: Maybe him wrong.
2: He might be, but it's hardly likely. However, we'll make sure for ourselves that the print is still there.
3: Oh, footprint still there?
2: The sheriff has it covered to make sure the flower doesn't blow away. He plans to use it as evidence at Burke's trial.
3: What law do to Burke?
2: As nearly as I can find out, they plan to hang him.
3: Him not killer?
2: I know it.
3: Him not horse thief?
2: The man who stole Lem's money wounded him. The sheriff claims that the shot was fired with the intention of killing. On the strength of that, they'll try to hang poor Wally Burke.
3: Him our friend.
2: We came all the way from Pecos to give him the reward he earned. We're going to do our best to give him the freedom to enjoy that money. Tonto, you stay in town and learn everything you can. Find out all there is to know about the sneak thief. Meanwhile, I'll learn what I can in another way. We'll meet here in 2 days' time and compare notes.
3: Tonto, go to town. No.
2: And I'm going back to Mary Burke's place. I want to hear more about her husband. Come on, Silver.
3: Give her a point from her.
1: The sheriff locked Burke in the jail, then made his way to another cell, where Simon Boswell was imprisoned for cattle stealing. The sheriff, not wishing to be overheard, spoke to Boswell in guarded tones.
4: It's worked slick as silk, Boswell.
5: Burke's sure to be convicted, ain't he?
4: Never was anything more sure.
5: Good.
4: It's a good thing I was told about that flower on Lem's front porch. It'd give us the chance to leave them footprints there.
5: Yeah. Prince of the biggest man in the town.
4: When I saw Wally sneak out of the house last night, I went in and got his boots. His missus was asleep. Say, them boots must have come all the way to your hips when you wore them, didn't they?
5: Well, they were darned inconvenient, but I managed them all right enough. I even walked a little ways from the house to my horse so as to leave prints on the ground as well as on the porch.
4: Good. Now, there's one thing that's got me a little worried, Simon.
5: What's that?
4: Lem and Jake seen you when you fired, didn't they?
5: They seen someone was in the room, that's all.
4: Did they see how undersized you was?
5: I don't think so. It was dark.
4: I reckon if they had, they'd have said something about it.
5: I'm sure they would have.
4: I never figured on us getting all the luck we had.
5: What's that?
4: Burke was given some reward money the same night.
5: Oh, yeah, I heard about that.
4: It worked out perfect. I'd figured he'd be catched with no cash, and we'd have to make folks think he hid the money. But he had the cash right with him.
5: Too bad we can't get that, too.
4: It's gone to Lem and Jake.
5: Yeah.
4: Maybe if Wally could escape, you could slip out another night and go to Lem's place again.
5: Yeah.
4: Folks would think Burke went there and stole the cash before he made his getaway.
5: That might be worth a try.
4: By thunder, it could be done, Simon.
5: Suppose it could.
4: I can tell Wally that he's due to hang. I'll fix up a story and see how he takes it. I'll let you know by and by. I'll talk to him right now.
5: All right, do that.

0: I fix up a story and see how he takes it. I'll let you know by and by. I'll talk to him right now.
1: All right, do that.
2: Sheriff, I tell you, you ain't giving me a fair chance.
3: I want to speak to you, Burke.
2: You talk with Boswell in the cell on the other side, but you won't come near to me.
3: I'm here now, Burke.
2: Listen, won't you just try and find that masked man? He'd tell you the truth.
3: Your story's too thin, Wally. No jury'd believe it.
2: Well, go to Pecos.
3: Too far.
2: But granted, I'm innocent.
3: Listen, Burke, will you listen a minute?
2: Well?
3: You're in a bad way. Maybe you don't realize what's ahead for you.
2: Oh, I know. Jail for about 5 years.
3: No, worse.
2: You wouldn't keep me here no more than that. No jury would give me more.
3: You won't stay in jail long, Wally. You shot Lem.
2: I did not.
3: The facts say you're the one that was there, and the one that was there shot him. Attempting a murder is the same as murder, as far as punishment's concerned. You savvy?
2: No.
3: You're slated to hang, Wally.
2: What? But I'm innocent.
3: Now, hold on. I don't believe your intention was to kill. That's where I'm different from the jury that'll try you. I don't want to see you hang.
2: I don't want to hang.
3: There ain't but one way for you to avoid it. That's to make your getaway from the jail.
2: How?
0: Don't talk so loud.
2: How can I get away?
0: I'll help you to. Late this afternoon, when folks ain't around, I'll let you out. You get heading for the North Country and keep moving. I'll have a horse for you.
2: Well, then I'll be an outlaw.
0: Take your choice. A living outlaw or a new grave in Boot Hill.
2: I won't be able to see Mary no more.
3: Reckon she don't care much about seeing you, Wally.
2: No, I reckon she don't. I'm just born to hard luck. It'd be bad enough if I was guilty, but being innocent, being on the verge of having things that cash would buy, then to see it all gone... Sheriff, I may as well head for the Badlands.
4: Late that afternoon, the Lone Ranger and Wally Burke's wife closely examined the ground near the shack for further evidence. Caldwell and Purdy, unable to understand what they were searching for, watched with open curiosity.
5: What the same hell they're doing anyways?
6: I don't know, Lem. They're coming to the house now.
5: May as well open the door and let them in. I'm sorry for Mary Burke.
6: Yeah, so am I.
5: Hi there, Mary. What you doing?
7: I wanted to have a look at the print on your front porch, Lem, if you don't mind.
5: Them Wally's boots?
7: Yes.
6: Well, I'm too polite to inquire about the mask, man. It seems you might show better judgment, though, Mary.
7: What do you mean, Jake?
6: Well, being as your husband's in jail, it ain't wise for you to associate with his outlaw friends.
8: I'm not an outlaw. Now take the cover off that footprint. I want to see it.
6: Gosh, you talk like you was used to giving orders, stranger.
8: Let me see the print that sent Burke to jail.
6: Lift the box up, Lem.
5: Yeah. There.
7: The boot fits it all right, mister.
8: Yes, but that doesn't prove that Wally Burke wore this boot.
5: Huh?
8: Unfortunately for the real criminal, he walked in the dirt here far enough for his stride to show.
7: What do you mean?
5: I don't savvy.
8: Burke is about the same height as I am. Look how I'd have to walk to match this stride.
6: Jumping juniper!
5: Jake, you see that?
6: Do I see it? Am I blind?
5: Them short steps. Burke never could walk like that, let alone run for his horse to make a getaway.
8: I know Burke isn't guilty, because I'm the man who brought the money to him.
5: The money?
8: The money he said was given him by a masked man. The money you claimed is your own.
5: But me and Jake, we was robbed.
8: Yes, and the thief still has what he took from you. Who is the smallest man in town?
6: Gosh, they don't grow small around here, stranger.
7: There's that cattle thief. Oh, but no, it couldn't be Simon Boswell.
8: Why?
7: He's already in jail.
8: He is? I want to see him. Who knew about the flour you spilled here?
5: Why'd you want to know that?
8: Because the thief made it a point to step in it. Who knew it was here?
6: No one but me and Lem.
5: The sheriff, Jake. I told the sheriff.
7: Look, there's Wally riding away.
5: Your husband.
6: You sure of that, Mary?
7: Yes, I'd know his style of riding. That's him heading north from town.
8: Here, Silver.
5: Where's he going?
6: He must have got loose from the jail.
5: He's escaping.
8: I'm going after him. We're going to learn things now.

0: As long as you keep quiet. Careful not to leave no tracks tonight. I couldn't get them boots for you to wear again.
1: Where are they?
0: I don't know. I went to the house for them, but Mary wasn't home, and the boots was missing.
1: I wonder where she put them.
0: Never mind them. Get going now, and be sure you're back here so I can lock you up again before morning.
1: I'll be back, all right.
0: By the time you've finished your term in jail, we'll both be sitting pretty.
1: We're sitting pretty already. I'll get going now.
0: Maybe when I've got all I can out of him, he'll have an accident. Too bad for Wally Burke. But he should learn to take care of himself like I do.
2: You stand still.
0: What the?
2: No. Go back.
0: Hey, what's the meaning of this?
2: You find out by and by.
0: Put down that gun. I'll have you hung for this. You're sticking up the law.
2: That's right. You bad law.
0: You cussed redskin. What do you expect to get out of this?
2: You see, now me take gun.
0: No, you
2: don't take gun.
0: You,
2: me got gun. Now you go in jail.
0: Now hold on. Listen, you can't do this.
2: Me do. Lock you in jail.
0: Wait, listen, Injun. I'll make a deal with you. I'll pay you cash money. There's things you don't savvy. It's worth a lot to me to get out of here. I'll pay you more than you ever seen before. Let me make a deal.
3: Tonto disappeared and left the sheriff in the cell recently occupied by Simon Boswell. The sheriff, raging, shook the bars of his cell and called for help, but received no reply. The hours went by slowly, until finally, at daybreak, Boswell returned and found the exhausted lawman locked in the jail.
4: Holy gosh, what's this mean?
0: Let me out! Let me out! Before someone comes and sees me in here.
4: How'd you get in there? Where's the key?
0: I don't know where the key is. The engine's got it. Did you get the cash?
4: Sure, it's right here in this package. Them two didn't even wake up this time.
5: Who says so?
0: Lim!
6: We was awake, you rat.
4: You!
5: We was awake all the time, keeping quiet.
6: Now maybe the truth will come out.
0: Burke!
6: You back?
2: We all here.
4: It's a frame-up! It's a frame-up! You can't do more than jail me.
7: That, Boswell, is for a jury to decide. The sheriff said the man who shot Lem will have to hang.
4: No, no. I'll tell you everything if I don't hang. I'll tell you where the money's hid.
6: That's the thing we want to know.
5: Injun, you got the key for that there cell?
2: Me got.
5: Then open the door and let Simon Boswell in along with the sheriff.
6: There's the masked man to give me the reward money. Maybe now you'll believe me, Sheriff.
8: It don't matter if he believes you, Wally. I do.
6: Mary! Oh, gosh, Mary. Maybe at last our luck has changed.
0: Listen here. I'll make a deal with all of you.
7: The door, Tonto.
2: Door. Door open.
5: In with you, Boswell. I reckon when the United States Marshal takes charge, he'll be downright pleased to have all the true facts of the robberies in these parts. And the sneaking lawman that let a prisoner out in jail to rob folks.
6: Mister, you fetched me that reward money. I tried in Pecos to get you to take it. I'm offering it again right here now. Hey, wait a minute, mister. I'm talking to you.

0: The Lone Ranger overtook Wally Burke, and together the two men rode out of sight. 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The sheriff went silently to Simon Boswell's cell and unlocked the door.
1: Move quiet till you're out of town, Boswell.
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0: folks, hold on to your hats and pass those Kellogg's Corn Pops. Because here comes Guy Madison as Wild Bill and his pal Jingles, which is me, Andy Devine. We got another rootin' tootin' Wild Bill Hickok adventure story for you from that great new cereal with the sweetening already on it, Kellogg's Corn Pops!
1: Kellogg's Corn Pops brings you Wild Bill Hickok, transcribed in Hollywood and starring Guy Madison as Wild Bill and Andy Devine as his pal Jingles. United States Marshal Wild Bill Hickok and his big deputy Jingles, riding through the state of Nevada, stopped in the little town of Cornucopia to stock up on provisions. They didn't even suspect that in a matter of minutes, they'd be riding a trail of gun smoke and violence which would lead them to the discovery of Wyatt Foster's secret.
2: You got everything, Jingles?
0: You said it, Bill. Everything. I got so much stuff stacked up in my arms, I can't see over it. You'll have to open the door.
2: Here it is. Take it easy now.
0: Man, we sure are going to eat good for a while with all this flour and bacon and beans and my new frying pan and cans.
2: What's that loose plank there, Jingles?
0: Where?
2: That's the one.
0: Oh.
2: You hurt, partner?
0: Oh, if I ain't, I ought to be. You'd better go call a veterinary, Bill. I must have got a broken leg out of this.
2: If I brought a vet, he'd want to shoot you.
0: I hadn't thought of that.
2: Come on now, you're not hurt.
0: No, but I sure fixed that sack of flour, busted wide open. If I had a can of milk, I could mix up a batch of biscuits right here on the sidewalk.
2: Well, let's gather up this stuff and be on our way.
0: Bill! Bill, look, a runaway horse coming this way.
2: Come on, we'll stop him. Whoa, whoa there. Hang on, mister. Whoa.
0: You got him, Bill? Hey, it's a soldier boy.
2: He's falling off, Jim. Let's catch him.
0: I got you. Hey, Bill. Bill, take a look at this young fellow. Recognize him?
2: Why, sure. That's Tom Foster.
0: That's right. Old Wyatt Foster's boy from the T-Bench. Hey, his ranch ain't more than 10 miles west of here.
2: But he was coming from the other way.
0: Yeah, in uniform. Well, just getting home from the war between the states, I reckon. Seems I remember that he was shot up at Gettysburg and sent to a government hospital for a spell.
2: Still mighty weak from the looks of him. We better get him in the hotel over there.
3: Somebody catch...
0: Now, take it easy, boy.
2: You're all right, Tom. You just rest here a minute.
3: Wild Bill Hickok.
0: And Jingles.
3: Yeah. Yeah, looks like I got right lucky.
2: You look kind of weak to be traveling, Tom.
3: Yeah, but I had to come home. I got a letter from Buck Henderson, my dad's old sidekick, saying there was trouble at our ranch.
2: At the T-Bench? What kind of trouble?
3: Well, he didn't say, but I got worried and left the hospital to get home as fast as I could.
0: Bill, Tom oughtn't to be riding alone. We were heading out that way. Why don't we see him onto the T-Bench?
3: Oh, now, that ain't necessary, but I sure would like it. And Dad would be happier than a hog knee-deep in corn to see you two riding up the gate.
2: Then we'll do it. First, though, we'd better get you over to the cafe and wrap you around a stick.
0: Now you're talking. Let's go. I could sure go for a great big steak.
2: Look out, Jingles.
0: Bill, somebody's just going to have to fix that busted plank before I come back to this town again. Well, Tom, there's the T-Bench. You're home from the war at last.
3: Yeah.
2: How does it look to you, Tom?
3: Mighty good, Bill. There's many a time I didn't think I'd ever see it again. Hey, look. Two riders coming down from the house.
0: You know them, Tom?
3: No, I never saw them before.
4: All right, gents, this is as far as you go.
0: Bill, I don't like that Jasper's tone of voice.
2: Hold it, Jingles. Now, mister, how do you figure this is as far as we go?
4: Because this says so.
3: Gee, willikers, Bill, you shot his gun plumb out of his hand.
0: Yeah, trying to draw Wild Bill Hickok just don't pay, does it, mister?
4: Hickok? Did you say Wild Bill Hickok?
0: I didn't say General Grant.
4: Boss, you ain't gonna tangle with Wild Bill Hickok.
5: Shut up, Dobie.
6: Well, stranger, somebody better be ready to do some talking. This young fellow's Tom Foster. His father owns a T-Bent spread.
5: Not more he don't. I own it now. Old Wyatt Foster's dead.
7: Hi, partners. This is your old sidekick, Panhandle Jim. Now I'm old hand.
0: Yeah, trying to draw a walk. Just don't pay, mister.
4: Hickok? Did you say Wild Bill Hickok?
0: I didn't say General Grant.
4: Boss, you ain't gonna tangle with Bill Hickok.
5: Shut up, Dopey.
6: Stranger, somebody better be here to do some talking. This young fellow's Tom Foster's father owns a T-Bent.
5: Not more he don't, but no. Old Wyatt Foster's dead.
7: Hi, partner. This is your old sidekick, Uncle Jim. Now I'm all excited because I just got a new idea. Me up a special new holster on my belt. One with a box of Kellogg's. You know what a good idea is? Always have your corn pops handy. They're a fine eating cereal anytime. Already sweetened. Sure enough, I eat my corn pops right here listening to Wild Bill Hickok on the radio out of the box like candy. Then come breakfast time, a bowl with milk. Let me tell you, there's a brew sweetness and flavor corn pops now. Kellogg folks went right on from sweeter and crisper than ever before. They taste better than ever before. And so that shiny silver-like bag your corn pops are sealed inside the box, that's pure aluminum. Keep putting fresh up to 10 times longer. And your mom can use it to store the refrigerator and keep them fresh and tasty. Yep, you're going to want Kellogg pops at your place for sure soon, if you haven't already got them like most folks. Now listen, you love pops. Pops and pops love pops. Old chomp a corn pops into Wild Bill Hickok.
1: Wild Bill Hickok and Sills rode up to the gate of the spread with Tom Foster. They were stopped by a pair of rough gents named Ferd and Dobie. After coming off second in a quick gunplay with told them that Tom's friend Foster was it hit Tom mighty hard.
3: Bill, I didn't think about this. I didn't know Dad was dead.
6: Hold it for now, Tom. We'll ride over and see Buck Carson and get the straight of the story.
5: Go anywhere you want, Hickok, but keep off you and that corn pop.
0: Mister, you going like a 4-year-old bull, and I'm just lapped down to a spindle leg.
4: Let me take him, boys.
0: You crusty road run, I'll peel back your and play Yankee Doodle on your rib.
6: Never mind. Get on your horse and let's go answer Buck Henderson's got it. Mr. Henderson, what do you know about Ferd Wild?
8: He's as slippery as snake 49 County. Been hooked up in more than one shady deal in these parts.
0: Well, I know.

0: Mixed up.
1: Hold it.
2: Well, Hickok, I see you came back. What's on your...
1: Wyatt Foster's things. They belong to Tonto, so dig them out.
2: Why, sure, Marshal, be glad to. The old f*** never had nothing worth saving. Nothing worth much saving him.
3: You can't talk that way about my dad. I've been asking to do.
4: Marshal, get that...
0: You'll be getting nobody to me, sonny.
2: Will you f***? Well, I'll smear that all over the...
1: I reckon not, why. I want us to start with
0: Mike.
2: All right, boys, come and get us.
0: Hey, Bill Suckers, 15 guns between our eyes.
2: Yeah, big and lumpy. She's one time Hickok against somebody that was smart to drop on him.
0: Hey, low down.
2: One move out of you now and you'll get it right. Old man Foster got it. Like you say, boy. Right between the eyes.
5: A little bit of corn pops again. Hey, sure wish I could spill some of these delicious corn pops out your way now. You haven't tried them yet. See, Kellogg's corn pops is better than other cereals. It's the two-way cereal. Yep, plum good eating. One way's rocks just like candy. I'm eating them now. Yes, sir, they're a real tasty snack with a sweetened already on them. Now, the other way to eat corn pops is out of boiled milk. And listen, the Kellogg folks don't like corn pops, but they're right on working so you make them even better. Now they're sweeter and crisper than ever before. So eat them right out of the box like candy, or for some real twist, in a bowl with milk. Now, if you aren't already enjoying Kellogg's corn pops like we are listening to the show, better hit the trail for the store as soon as you can. You'll need plenty, because the whole family's going to be getting it. Now, a little saying all together. Kids love pop, moms love pops. And Pop of Pops. Corn Pops is out of the bowl with milk. And listen, the Kellogg folks knew you'd like Corn Pops, but they kept right on working so you'd like them even better. And now they're sweeter and crisper than ever before. So eat them right out of the box like candy, or for some real chow at breakfast, in a bowl with milk. Now, if you aren't already enjoying Kellogg's Corn Pops like we always do listening to the show, you better hit the trail for the store and get a load of them as soon as you can. And you'll need plenty, because the whole family's going to be getting into them. Now, let's say our little saying all together, huh? Kids love pops, moms love pops, and pops love pops. You said it. Now, let's gallop back to the show so we don't miss anything.
6: While Bill, Tom Foster, and Jingles went to the T-Bench Ranch House to get Wyatt Foster's personal effects, but Tom started a fight, which played right into Ferd Wiley's vicious scheme to capture all three of them. With 15 guns pointed in their direction, while Bill, Tom, and Jingles were tied up, and Ferd Wiley stood gloating over his success.
2: Well, Hickok, now how do you feel?
1: I feel fine, Wiley. You know, you may get me, but if you do, there'll be a long line of U.S. Marshals come right out behind me to pick up your trail.
2: Yeah, nobody'll ever know.
0: Don't you believe it, Wiley. While Bill Hickok is missing for about 10 minutes, why, even the wind starts spreading the word around the country. You ain't got no more chance than an apple in a school teacher's convention.
2: Take them away, boys, and lock them up in that stone milk cellar. That'll hold them.
0: Bill, you reckon he can hold us like he says?
7: Boss, I don't get this. Why didn't you finish him off like the others?
2: Let me do the thinking, Dobie. You ain't got the equipment for it.
7: Yeah, boss, but as long as Hickok's alive, I can see that noose dangling over our heads.
2: Just listen to me. Be sure Hickok is tied loose. Not too loose or he'll get wise. Then spot the boys where they can watch every move he makes.
7: You want me to leave the door to the milk cellar unlocked?
2: No, you fool. That'd be a dead giveaway. Hickok's gotten out of tighter places than that milk cellar.
7: Then we watch him and let him lead us to the money in the receipt.
2: Yeah, just like I said. Why work when you can make somebody else do it for you?

0: Now go on away. Oh, quit it.
1: What's the matter with you, Jingles?
0: Well, there's a little kitty licking my face and tickling my...

0: No, now go away, kitty.
1: Blacker than the inside of a cow in this milk cellar. I can't see you.
0: Oh. The kitty's gone. Phil, how are we going to get out of this fix? Hey, who's untying my hand?
1: Not so loud, Jingles.
0: Oh, is that you, Bill?
2: Are you free, Bill?
1: Yeah. One of the ropes on my hands was kind of loose. Now, there you are, partner. You're next, Tom.
0: Oh, how are we going to get out of here, Bill? Even if we are loose.
1: Well, look around, or rather feel around for some way out. Door out the back way, maybe.
0: All right. No, this wall's solid all the way around. Doggone it, who pushed me?
1: Jingles, you're about as quiet as a thunderstorm.
2: Oh. Well, they know we're loose by now.
1: I don't know. Let me take a look through this little window.
2: See any guard outside, Bill?
1: No, Tom, not a one. Here. I think the door's right. Yep. Nope, it's locked.
0: Well, maybe we can bust it down.
1: Yeah, it's worth a try. All right. One, two, three. Hit it!
0: Hey, Bill, we're out! Hey, that door was as rotten as a toadstool.
1: Yeah, I think something's fishy about this. Coming, Tom?
2: Yeah, right with you, Bill.
1: Now, I've got a feeling this is a trick, but I'm for playing it through if you two are game.
0: Sure, Bill. What's the trick?
1: Well, I'm not sure, but we can meet that when it comes up.
2: All right, we want to go first to Dad's office. I think I got an idea. Come on, this way.
0: Funny, I don't see or hear any of those varmints around.
1: Yeah, partner.
2: Maybe they've all gone to bed. Here. Yeah, this is the window to Dad's office. Most of his things would be in here. Wait till I break the window.
1: Well, maybe I can get the window up, Tom.
2: Yeah, now we can crawl in.
1: All right, but be quiet. Come on, Jingles.
0: Doggone it, Bill. Oh, it seems to me like there's an easier way to get into a room than this. Well, we'd better find something.
1: All right, Tom. What was your idea?
0: Here, now, here's a match.
2: Yeah, there it is. A little secret door in Dad's desk. Let's see if I can open it. Oh, Dad, blast the luck. Nothing in there.
0: Oh, those varmints have already found the receipt as sure as you're a foot high.
1: No, I don't think so, Jingles. Wait a minute. Light another match.
0: Here you are, Bill. Well, what'd you see?
1: That gun belt on the wall. That your dad's, Tom?
2: Yeah, Bill.
1: It's the thickest one I ever saw. Let's take a look at it. There's a lamp, Jingles. Light it.
0: There. There. Now, what is it, Bill?
1: This belt. Take my knife and slit this welt seam. Like this, and... Yeah.
2: Bill, that's papers inside that belt. That's where he hit him.
1: Looks like it.
3: I'll take that gun belt, Hickok.
0: Bill, it's Wiley.
4: Yes, not alone.
1: So that's your trick, Wiley.
3: Yeah, Hickok. That's the second trick of mine you fell for tonight.
1: Pretty smart, Wiley. So you want this gun belt, huh?
3: Yeah, and fast.
1: All right, you got it.
0: Hey, you got him right in the face, Bill.
1: No, I'll take that gun.
4: Or you won't.
0: Oh, yes, he will. I sure hate to bruise up a chair with a head like his. How you coming, Bill?
1: Fine, partner. Pick up those guns and haul the rest of them when they get here.
0: Okay. Here, Tom, you take Dobie's gun, I'll take these others.
5: You need any help, Bill?
1: Nope. This winds this one up right now.
0: Whoopee, boys. I'll bet that jarred his granddaddy's ghost right down to his toes.
2: Bill, look here. Here's the receipt. Dad did pay Ferd Wiley back that loan. And here's a little map that tells where Dad's gold is hidden.
1: Well, Tom... Except for getting these polecats to the jail, I guess that takes care of everything.
0: Yes, sirree, Tom. Well, the ranch is all yours and the money, too. Now all you need is a wife to keep house and a half a dozen youngins to help you round up the cattle spring and fall. Hey, you can pick out the fattest little rascal of the lot and name him Little Jingles after me.

0: your way again next week, same time.
1: Yes, sirree, Bob. Hey, and we really got an action-packed story for you. Be with us then, will you?
0: Meanwhile, Andy and I also hope you'll remember to get Kellogg's Corn Pops.
1: Right. It's a great new cereal with the sweetening already on it.
0: You bet it is. Andy and I think Corn Pops are great. So long.
1: See you next week.
2: Yes, sir, be sure to listen next week at this same time on this same station when Kellogg's Corn Pops brings you another exciting story of Wild Bill Hickok, starring Guy Madison and Andy Devine in person. Today's cast included Ken Peters, Fred Shields, Clayton Post, Lou Marcel, and Jack Moyles. Our director is Paul Pierce. Music by Dick Orant. This is a David Heyer production, transcribed in Hollywood. This is Charlie Lyon reminding you, kids love Pops, moms love Pops, Pops love Pops. Kellogg's Corn.

0: It's for you. 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It's a new kind of cat food. Moist. 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Like it?
1: New Cupboard Love. 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
2: The magic island of Euclidea is over 4,000 miles from Los Angeles, California. And now our friends of the Adventuring Gregory Party are just that far from the magic island. Yes, they're safely home at last. However, as well as we've learned to know Mrs. Gregory, her daughter Joan, Jerry Hall, and Captain Bradford, it doesn't seem likely that they'll stay safely at home very long. In fact, as we pick up the story now at Mrs. Gregory's mansion in Los Angeles, plans are being discussed which haven't anything to do with staying home and being safe. Captain Bradford, Mrs. Gregory, and Joan are talking in the library while waiting for Jerry to join them.
3: But, Mother, why must we hurry about our plans to return to Euclidea?
4: Because, Joan, dear, the Euclideans are hurrying with whatever plans they're making about us.
3: I will concede that.
5: And another thing, Joan, which is not as apparent to you as it is to us. Something has to be done about that island, and done quickly, or it'll be too late.
3: Too late for what, Captain Bradford?
5: Too late to prevent those scientists bringing all their inventions to this country and doing as they please.
3: And would that be such a terrible thing?
4: Yes, Joan, it would.
3: But, Mother, the Euclideans...
4: I know what you're going to say. The Euclideans know far more than we do, and they would help the world with all their marvelous discoveries.
3: Precisely, and that is true.
5: Granted that they could introduce a culture, an advanced education which the world needs badly, I still feel that their methods in bringing this education to us might be a little too drastic for a majority of the population.
3: You do not want to see your people educated, Captain?
5: It isn't that, Joan.
4: Of course it isn't. And let me remind you of one very vital thing you appear to have overlooked. There are a great many kinds of scientific education we can do nicely without. Now, for example, I think most people prefer sitting down to a good meal to one of those concentrated food tablets we had on board the submarine.
3: Yet you admitted the concentrated food pellets provided adequate nourishment.
5: Sure they did, Joan. And they certainly served their purpose, but that was an emergency.
4: Exactly. And everything done on Euclidea is the same. Your airplanes can fly 1,000 miles an hour, but except for emergencies, no one has any reason to fly 1,000 miles an hour.
3: Suppose another country would attempt to take over the control of this country. Would you not like to have some 1,000-mile-an-hour planes then?
5: Well, naturally, but that's another emergency. War isn't a continual state of affairs. What your mother is trying to explain to you is that too much knowledge, too much speed, too much perfection rob us of many of the leisurely, pleasant ways of living. Which are, after all, the only pleasures in living.
3: I must confess, I do not see it as you do.
4: You will, dear, after you've seen and enjoyed more of the pleasures in our world.
3: I should like that. But how am I to enjoy those pleasures if we are immediately going to organize an expedition and return to Euclidea?
4: Jerry will be able to take you around and show you a great many things, Joan. And even though you know far more than any of your instructors will be able to tell you, I want you to attend school.
3: School? I am to be taught to read and write when I have known that since I was 3 years old?
5: Not quite that bad, Joan. Jerry has another year of high school to complete, and your mother and I thought it would be nice if you went with Jerry. I'm sure we could arrange to have you admitted.
3: High school? What is a high school?
4: Well, I think you'd better form your own conclusions about that. At any rate, you will remain here in school. I'll have a housekeeper and guardian look after your interests while Tex and I are gone.
3: You and the captain are going where?
5: Back to Euclidea. We've got to take charge of that place, Joe. Put those scientists under some sort of regulation where their discoveries can be used only for good and protect the world against any wild ideas they might have.
3: But you would not go back there without Jerry and me.
4: Yes, Joan, dear. You and Jerry must stay here.
3: Why should we stay here?
4: Oh, many reasons. Your safety, for one.
3: But what of your safety?
4: Oh, I'll be safe enough. Tex and I are going to take along sufficient equipment to ensure our safety. And we'll turn the tables on Euclidea this time.
5: Yes, don't worry about us, Joan. We'll be as safe as we would be right here at home.
3: You are very definite about that.
4: Why, of course, Joan. We'll be perfectly safe.
3: Then why would not I be safe with you?
4: What?
3: If you will be safe, why would I not be safe with you?
5: Yes, of course. I think if you'll excuse me, Pat, I'll run along.
4: Oh, no, you'll do nothing of the kind. Sit right down here and help me get out of this.
3: You will not be able to extricate yourselves so easily. The fact remains that if you will be safe on a trip to Euclidea, I will be equally safe.
4: Well, there's a certain amount of risk connected with any such expedition.
5: And we feel that you and Jerry will be safer at home.
3: Would you not be safer at home?
4: Why, yes, I suppose we would.
3: Then I do not want you to go.
5: You what?
3: I do not want Mother to go if she will be in danger.
4: But, Joan, I am your mother, and I will say what we will and will not do.
3: That I do not like about your world. Older people are always allowed to do as they please, even if they are wrong, while younger ones are forbidden to do the things that are quite safe, proper, and harmless.
5: Well, now, Joan, you're getting into the oldest discussion known to modern parents and teachers. No one has ever settled it to anyone's satisfaction yet.
4: I realize that your training on that strange island has given you a great many ideas which do not fit in any too well with the conditions as you will find them here. But I think I can explain why parents are allowed to give orders to their children and why children should obey.
3: I will be very glad to hear your reason, Mother.
4: Well, as I see it, parents give orders and children respect their wishes. Not because parents are so wonderfully smart or have any more rights than the children, but simply because parents are older and their judgment should be better in a majority of cases. Parents make mistakes, lots of them, but their mistakes should be fewer because of their greater experience.
3: That is entirely reasonable, and I can understand how that might hold true in your world.
5: Good for you, Pat. You sure made that clearer than I would have. Now, are you satisfied that your mother is competent to arrange activities, Joan?
3: While we are living here, yes. But on a trip to Euclidea, no.
4: But, Joan, dear,
3: the situation is entirely reversed, Mother. On matters pertaining to the island, my judgment is better than yours.
5: Now, where do we go from here?
4: I give up, Tex. You'll have to try it again tomorrow.
5: I thought Jerry was coming over tonight.
3: Jerry is to be here at 7 o'clock.
5: He'd better hurry. It's 7:01.
3: Then he will be here in 60 seconds.
4: I'm afraid, my dear, that you won't find things in our world running exactly on schedule as they did on the Magic Island.
3: Why should they not?
5: Time isn't quite as precious around here.
3: But Jerry said that he wanted very much to see me. And if he wanted that so very much, he would be on time to look at me.
4: Well, perhaps you'll learn that a young lady can't always depend on all a young man says.
3: I do not like that. 7 o'clock was the time agreed upon, and I shall expect to see Jerry at 7.
5: Well, I hope for Jerry's sake he gets here on time.
4: But after all, Joan, dear, the time is not so very important.
3: Indeed it is. Jerry is going to take me to a motion picture show.
5: I don't know about that.
4: Decidedly not.
3: But, Mother, you said Jerry might show me some of the things he enjoys so much.
4: Yes, and at the right time, you may see them all, but not tonight.
3: What reason have you for that?
5: Well, we're being watched a little too closely now. And there's 7 o'clock. Looks as if Jerry had played you false.
3: Jerry will be here.
0: Hello, everybody. Here I am, right on the dot.
5: Figured it mighty close, though, Jerry.
0: Well, how come? I said 7, and the clock was just striking as Johnson showed me to this room.
3: Now, what is your opinion as to Jerry's punctuality?
4: Better than I had hoped for. Won't you sit down, Jerry?
0: Oh, thanks. Gee, but you look nice, Mrs. Gregory.
4: Thank you, Jerry.
3: Do I not look nice, Jerry?
5: You're off to a bad start, son.
0: Oh, sure, you look nice. But, well, so does your mother. She comes first.
4: There, Joan. Now, that's a good example of what we were discussing. Jerry came to see you. We all know his interest is more in you than the rest of us. Yet he addressed me first, simply because I'm older.
0: No, I didn't. I said it because you look nice. I couldn't see anything else.
3: Jerry.
5: Go right ahead along those lines, boy, and Joan will ask Johnson to throw you out.
0: Well, gee, you know what I mean.
4: Oh, of course, Jerry. Now, you two forget your eternal quarreling for a few minutes and listen to what Tex and I have to say.
0: Oh, sure, Mrs. Gregory, but we got to go pretty quick or it's going to make it too late to go to a show.
3: We are not going to a show.
0: Huh? What's wrong?
4: Nothing definite, but Tex and I have decided that it's not any too wise to allow you youngsters to run around at night just now.
3: Is that not silly, Jerry?
0: Well, it sure makes me feel like a baby, but maybe there's a reason for it.
5: There is, and a good one. Don't forget that there's one of the Euclidean scientists running around loose in this town. Or at least he was the last time we heard anything about him.
3: You refer to Thales?
4: Yes, dear. That Euclidean electrical wizard.
0: And you think Thales might try to do something to John or me?
5: Don't you think he might?
0: Well, yes. I guess so.
3: Jerry, I am disappointed in you.
5: Joan, don't forget that these Euclideans are still after my formula. Don't forget that they may not feel any too kindly disposed towards us after we left a couple of their submarines helpless out in the Catalina Channel. And above all, don't forget that they know we're planning another expedition to the island.
0: Oh, I know all that. Well, I guess you're right. We ought to stick pretty close together until this thing is over with.
3: If the danger is as great as that, why was it not dangerous for Jerry to come over here tonight alone?
4: Well, it was dangerous, Joan, and I should have thought of that during the day.
5: Well, you're here now, Jerry, and we'll see that you get home all right. But in the meantime, suppose we do a little planning.
0: About what?
5: Our return to Euclidea. You and Joan might have a lot of ideas that would prove helpful to us.
0: Yeah, and this time we'll know a lot more about what we're running into, won't we?
4: Jerry.
0: Yes, Mrs. Gregory?
4: Well, I know this isn't going to be pleasant news to you, or at least you'll think it isn't. But you won't be going with us when we return to the island.
0: Huh? I mean...
3: What? That is what Mother and the captain have told me, Jerry. You and I are not to be allowed to accompany them on their trip to Euclidea.
0: But, Jay, why not?
5: Too dangerous, Jerry, and you should be in school.
0: Oh, but it's just as dangerous for you folks.
3: That was my argument.
4: Joan will remain here, and you may spend as much time with her as your studies will permit, Jerry. But even here, you must be very careful.
5: Remember that there is at least one Euclidean in California, and he might decide to strike at you and Joan after we're gone.
0: Well, you bet he might. And that's why I think Joan and I'd be a lot safer if we were with you.
4: Now, Jerry...
3: Yes, Mother, Jerry is quite correct. It would be most unwise to leave us here.
4: Nevertheless, we're going to do just that.
0: Well, what if somebody kidnaps Joan while you're gone?
5: That's your job, Jerry, to see that nothing of the sort happens.
3: That is not fair to Jerry. It is entirely too much of a responsibility for one so young.
0: Huh? Hey, how old do you think you are?
3: I know that I am right. It is not wise for us to remain here.
4: Well, we'll be the judges of that, Joan.
0: Well, Mrs. Gregory, I'm not trying to be rude, and I know that you're trying to do what you think is best for Joan and me. But we could be a lot of good to you. And if you leave us behind, well, we'll get a boat of our own and come down there anyway.
5: Steady, Jerry.
3: Jerry is correct. He does not mean to be disrespectful to either of you. But our place is with your expedition. And with your permission, or without it, we will return to Euclidea.
4: Joan, dear, do you realize what you're saying?
0: Oh, sure she does, Mrs. Gregory. We'll do anything you say. And we don't mean to be arguing with older people. But I'm going back to that magic island if I have to walk back.
6: Hold it. How much is that vase?
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0: Once upon a time there was an engineer.
1: Choo-choo Charlie was his name, we hear.
0: He had an engine and he sure had fun. He used good and plenty.

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2: Presenting the adventures of Jungle Jim. Last week, just as Peter Hawkins thought Jungle Jim and he had found his missing son, Myra Trent told them how Ronald had disappeared again some months before. She offered to make inquiries for them through her Mandalay headquarters, and as soon as the plane was repaired, they flew there. Back in Shanghai, Lily DeVille continued her attempts to obtain a Secret Service assignment that would take her to India and Jungle Jim. While in Mandalay, Jim and Peter Hawkins were surprised to discover, the moment they mentioned their names to a safari equipment agent, that he declared it was impossible to fill their order. Jim immediately suspected a boycott against them, which was the work of Bhutan, the Indian hunter, the one who first told Peter of his missing son being in India. The thrilling adventures of Jungle Jim are pictured each Sunday in the Comic Weekly, the world's greatest pictorial supplement of humor and adventure. The Comic Weekly, each page printed in full colors, is distributed everywhere as an integral part of your Hearst Sunday newspaper. And now we continue our story. As Myra Trent enters the Indochina Hotel where Jim and Peter are staying in Mandalay, she overhears a turbaned Hindu speaking to the desk clerk.
3: Have you just registered here under the name Bradley Saab and Hawkins Saab?
4: Yes. Who should I say is calling?
3: Never mind. Are they in now?
4: No, but if you will leave your name.
3: I should rather not. When we meet, I should prefer to have it a surprise.
4: Very well. Yes, Mem Saab, what can I do for you?
5: Miss Trent calling to see Bradley Saab.
4: I will tell them you called, Mem Saab.
5: Oh, I'll wait till he returns. I'll be over there. Will you please let me know when he comes in case I miss him?
4: Yes, Mem Saab.
3: I beg the Mem Saab's pardon.
5: Yes?
3: May I have a word with her?
5: Certainly. What is it you want?
3: I could not help overhearing Mem Saab asking for Bradley Saab. Have you known him very long?
5: Why, no.
3: No, I did not think so.
5: Well, really?
3: And Saab looked surprised. I do not blame her. But I speak only with her welfare in mind.
5: I think I'm quite capable of taking care of myself. And what's more, I haven't the slightest idea what you're talking about.
3: Perhaps not. And if that is true, Mem Saab should heed the proverb of her own race. Where ignorance is bliss, 'tis folly to be wise.
5: I'm afraid I'm just as much in the dark as ever. If you have anything to say to me, please come right out and say it.
3: As the Mem Saab wishes. It is this. You will break off this acquaintance with Bradley Saab if you know what is best for you.
5: Is this a threat?
3: Shall we say it is rather a friendly warning?
5: Of what? From whom?
3: Mem Saab professes not to have known Bradley Saab very long. Then perhaps she does not know that he is a doomed man.
5: Doomed man?
3: Yes. He has a most unfortunate habit of making an appearance in places he is not wanted. India is one of them.
5: I see. You're trying to warn me that if I persist in seeing Bradley Saab, I may find myself faced with the same fate.
3: And then Saab is remarkably quick to comprehend.
5: Who are you?
3: Who I am does not matter. It is what I say that matters.
5: And what is this doom you speak of?
3: It concerns only those who concern themselves with that which does not concern them.
5: And in having anything to do with Jungle Jim Bradley, I come in that classification, do I?
3: If you persist, yes.
5: How do I know this isn't a bluff?
3: Mem Saab will have to take my word for it at present.
5: I don't know who you are, but no stranger can walk up to me and order me around. So here's a little information for you. Myra Trent doesn't scare as easily as you think. Good afternoon.
3: Mem Saab intends to disregard my warning?
5: I most certainly do.

0: of their mysterious visitor.
1: A turbaned Hindu, you say, Miss Trent?
2: Yes.
1: So our doom is sealed, is it?
2: That's what he said. And mine, too, if I keep up our friendship.
1: Then we'd better say goodbye, Miss Trent.
2: Just because some mysterious stranger walks up and tries to scare me off?
1: No, but if this man is my enemy, I can't have you risk your personal safety by associating with me.
2: That's very noble of you, Mr. Bradley, and I appreciate it.
1: Then you'll accept our thanks for your information, and we'll each go our own way?
2: Do you want to break up our friendship?
3: Well, not me. I don't. Lord love me, miss, you being the closest link I have to my Ronnie. Oh, Governor, tell her we don't want to break off.
1: Of course we don't, Peter, not personally. But there's no sense letting this young lady in for something unpleasant just because we're in wrong down here. She's got to work here, you know.
2: Suppose you let me worry about that, Mr. Bradley.
1: That's just it. I don't want to have you to worry at all, Miss Trent. This Hindu walks up and gives you a chance to save yourself. Now, for heaven's sake, take it.
2: It's too late now.
1: Too late? Why?
2: I've already told him he couldn't scare me away.
3: Bully for you, miss. You've got spunk, you have.
1: Well, I admire your courage, Miss Trent, even if I have to admit it. May not have been the wisest course to follow.
2: Well, the die is cast now. Tell me, don't either of you know who our enemy is?
1: Not exactly, but I've got an idea.
4: I know. You've still got Bhutan on your mind, Governor.
1: Yes, I have, Peter. As I said before, he's the only Indian that knew our plans.
3: Blimey! You don't think he'd waste his time and money to come down here after us, do you?
1: Perhaps not. But he may have accomplices down here. He could have wired them certain information.
3: Yes, he could. That's right enough. But I still think you're off on the wrong scent, Governor.
1: Well, anyway, we know that we've got someone on our trail. We've got to hurry up and locate Ronnie. Oh, Miss Trent.
2: Yes?
1: What have you found out at your headquarters?
2: Not very much, I'm sorry to say. The man who told of seeing a shell-shocked Englishman in Upper Burma hasn't come down from his vacation yet.
1: Mm.
2: But they're expecting him any day.
1: Well, perhaps he will show up before we get out of Mandalay.
2: I hope so. Well, I must be going now. I'll keep you informed of any new developments.
1: Do that, Miss Trent. And we'll return the favor. Thanks for waiting for us.
2: I'm glad I did, or I might never have met my turbaned menace.
1: Plucky girl, that, Peter.
4: Yes.
1: I hope she can get us the information and we get out of here before anything happens to her on account of us.
4: Same here, Governor.
1: Well, Peter, there are still a couple of agents we haven't interviewed about equipment. Let's see what we can do about getting some stuff together for our safari. We ought to have time before dinner.
3: Righto, Governor. Now, say, supposing you don't give our names to the blooming agents.
1: Well, that's an idea, but how?
3: Pay cash. Then there'll be no need to tell them who we are.
1: Peter, that's an idea. It may work, too. Yeah. These agents certainly have been wised up to our names, but they haven't been tipped off as to what we look like.
3: Ain't that the truth, Jim? That Dutchman, you know, was as nice as crumpets the other day until he heard our names. Blessed if I don't think we could have worked this trick on him.
1: Well, we'll certainly try it out on these other agents.
3: Good.
1: Hawkins, you and I are going to move out of this hotel tonight.
3: What? Move in the middle of the night?
1: That's just what we're going to do. Then nobody will know where we are, and we'll be able to carry on our plans in peace. Come on.
3: Righto, Governor.
0: Back in Shanghai, Secretary Kwang Fi is deep in conference with the British intelligence officer, Sir Cecil Hardwick.
5: I agree with you, Sir Cecil.
6: Yes?
5: It is to the best interests of your nation and mine to stop the smuggling of ivory and emeralds from Burma into China.
6: Oh, quite. Or rather, delighted to find you in agreement, Mr. Kwang Fi. Extremely pleased. Now, our next step, I should say, is to put an end to this nefarious business.
5: Again, I am in accord, Sir Cecil. Have you any idea of the identity of the smugglers?
6: Well, we have reason to believe that a renegade Indian prince named Bhutan is their leader.
5: Bhutan?
6: Quite right.
5: I shall remember that name.
6: Yes, Bhutan. He heads a large and evidently well-organized band. They are kept well informed as to the activities of the authorities by means of which we know absolutely nothing.
5: That is most disastrous.
6: Oh, it is indeed, rather. For they've trapped and murdered many of our best agents sent to get a line on them.
5: So?
6: So, I have come to you for help from your Chinese Secret Service.
5: Very well. I am prepared to place an agent at your disposal.
6: Oh, splendid, splendid. When can I meet this agent?
5: At once, Sir Cecil.
6: Well, by Jove, I've never seen such fast service.
5: I must admit I half suspected your reason for this interview. The agent is waiting outside. I will call her.
6: But...
5: Hello? Send Mr. Villain to my office at once.
6: But look here. I say, a woman...
5: Yes. But she comes from our great general, Fu Yong Sen, with the highest recommendation.
6: Yes, of course, I'm sure. But after all, a woman.
5: Come in. Come right in, Miss Devrel.
7: Thank you.

0: Huan.
1: Sir Cecil, I wish to present Miss Lily DeVril, the best secret agent in China. Miss DeVril, this is Sir Cecil Hardwick of the British Intelligence Office.
2: Miss DeVril, I'm charmed.
0: Sir Cecil, I'm honored. Well, Tong, what's the good word? You said you might have something to tell me this afternoon.
1: Yes, and I have.
0: Good.
1: Sir Cecil has just requested the loan of one of our agents to assist the British government.
2: Quite right, quite right.
0: British government? Does that mean service in England?
1: No, the agent is wanted in Burma.
0: Burma? That's in India, isn't it?
2: Correct, Mr. Bill. India. The upper portion.
1: I told Sir Cecil that you were available for the assignment.
0: And how? When do you want me to start, Sir Cecil?
2: Well, I hesitate to send a woman to almost certain death.
0: Oh, I thrive on danger, don't I, Kwan?
1: It seems as though you do, Miss DeVril. You are unusually brave and clever.
0: You hear, Sir Cecil? Don't worry about Lily DeVril. She can take care of herself and the enemy.
2: I'm quite sure of it, Mrs. DeVril. Really, I must point out that this is a very dangerous mission.
0: Tell him about the Purple Triangle assignment, Kwong.
1: It was due largely to the initiative and resourcefulness of Miss DeVril that we were able to break up the threatened Purple Triangle revolution.
2: Indeed. That is most interesting. Congratulations, I'm sure.
0: Thank you. And now, I wait my orders.
2: Very well. If I can't dissuade you, now, here are your credentials.
0: Thanks.
2: You will report to Colonel R.D.H. Scott in Mandalay.
0: Mandalay? Sir Cecil, you're the answer to a maiden prayer.
2: I beg your pardon, Mr. Bill.
0: Oh, that's all right. You see, I've been praying to get to Mandalay, and now you're actually sending me there.
2: Oh.
0: When do I start?
2: Well, you leave by plane in 12 hours.
0: Sir Cecil, I'm practically there.
3: And now we return to Jungle Jim and Peter Hawkins back in Mandalay.
4: Well, it worked, Peter.
5: It did that.
4: We managed to get most of our equipment. And if we only had our elephants, we'd be all ready to take the jungle tomorrow morning.
5: Right you are. And I'm glad my little scheme of holding back our names worked, too. It was clever of you to move us over to this hotel in the middle of the night.
4: Our snooping Hindu won't find us here. No one knows where we've gone.
5: Oh, I say, hold on.
4: What for?
5: Well, what about Miss Trent? How'll she find out?
4: Oh, that's all right, Peter. She knows all about it. In fact, she's on her way over here now. And she's bringing a package that came for it. It's probably one of the things they forgot to send with our equipment.
5: Maybe that's the little lady now. I'll open the door, Jim.
6: So this is where you're hiding out.
5: Yes, miss. Come in. Here, miss. Let me take that package for you.
4: Well, come on in, Miss Trent. Sit down.
6: Thanks.
4: There, that's it. Now, what's in the package you brought?
6: I don't know. The desk clerk said it came for you this morning.
4: I wonder what it is. I thought all the equipment had been delivered.
5: Quite a chunky little bundle it is, too, Governor. Here you go, Jip. Hey, wait.
4: Hmm?
5: I say, we didn't order an alarm clock, did we?
4: No, why?
5: Well, blimey, if this don't sound like one ticking away.
4: Ticking?
5: Yes, just listen to it.
4: Peter, douse that package in the fire bucket there, quick.
5: And ruin a perfectly good alarm clock, I don't think.
4: Don't you understand? Hurry, Peter. That's no clock. That's a time bomb.
3: Evidently, Bhutan and the Tiger's Claw Band will stop at nothing to keep Jungle Jim out of India. The adventures you have just heard dramatized are pictured in full-color action pictures in the Comic Weekly, distributed with your Hearst Sunday newspaper everywhere. In the world's greatest supplement of humor and adventure, the Comic Weekly, you will find all the famous characters who live in the world of color pictures. There's the Katzenjammer Kid, Jiggs and Maggie, Skippy, Toots and Casper, Barney Google, Flash Gordon, and many, many others. See all these famous characters in your copy of next Sunday's Comic Weekly. And don't forget our date next week, same time, same station, for a continuation of the adventures of Jungle Jim.

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1: From the heart of the jungle comes a savage cry of victory. This is Tarzan, Lord of the Jungle. From the black core of dark Africa, land of enchantment, mystery, and violence, comes one of the most colorful figures of all time, transcribed from the immortal pen of Edgar Rice Burroughs, Tarzan, the bronzed white son of the jungle. And now, in the very words of Mr. Burroughs, the story of Terror at Night.
2: Several years had now passed since Tarzan's return to his beloved jungle. The mask of civilization had begun to slip from him, and once again he had become like the other denizens of the forest, suspicious of every strange scent, wary of the approach of aliens. An hour ago, he had sensed the coming of white men, and had left his seacoast cabin and taken to the trees. Now he glared down as two rough-looking, jungle-weary intruders passed directly below him. They had many weeks' growth of beard on their faces, and the clothes they wore, which might have once been Navy uniforms, were now tattered rags.
3: Oh, I tell you, mate, you've got a feeling someone's watching us.
4: Ah, relax, Pete, relax. They haven't followed us this far.
3: Oh, perhaps they haven't, perhaps they haven't. It's getting me down, it is.
4: Ah, I'm telling you to relax.
3: A fine fix we'd have been in if I'd relaxed back there. And by this time, we'd be where the rest of them are now.
4: Let's not talk about what happened to the others, Pete.
3: Oh, I don't fancy talking about what happened to them any more than you do, Harry, but stop telling me to relax. I won't relax until we're out of this bloody jungle. Perhaps not even then.
4: Okay, so don't relax.
3: Well, I'll be blowed.
4: Hey, a cabin. A wooden cabin.
3: Right in the middle of the blooming wilderness. And smoke coming out of the ruddy chimney.
4: Hey, Pete, maybe we get some chow there, huh?
3: Yes, or maybe run into their bobbies.
4: Oh, the police ain't after us.
3: They might be by this time, matey.
4: Well, I'm taking a chance. I'm tired of eating berries and wild bananas and rotten coconuts. Where there's smoke, there's fire. And when there's fire, there may be some food cooking.
3: Well, I'm downright starving myself, matey, but I ain't risking a pair of bracelets on me wrists for a meal in me belly.
4: Well, I am. There ain't no telephones or wireless around here, and no one knows about us. You can do as you like, but I'm bumming a meal. I'm not spending another day eating bird food.
3: Hey, wait for me, matey. Don't go off and leave your old pal.
4: Well, hurry up, then. I'm not waiting all day.
3: Now, if we got separated, well, we could never find each other again. I'd be all alone, and they might still be after us.
4: Oh, Pete Scruggins, you're giving me a pain. For 2 cents, I gotta let you...
3: Don't get in a flap. If you say so, we'll knock on the door. Come along. Let's be real polite-like. There's no sense in having a squabble here and making a bad impression.
4: Okay, Limey. Well, here goes.
3: No one home?
4: Just our luck.
3: Perhaps it is luck. Perhaps if someone was home...
4: Well, it's not going to stop me. I want some honest grub and I'm busting in.
5: I wouldn't do that.
4: Hey, who are you?
5: You have nothing to fear from me. I do not intend to hurt you, but leave my cabin alone.
3: We didn't mean no harm, Governor. But you see, it's this way. We've been beating our way through this ruddy jungle for days now.
5: I can see you've been traveling in the jungle, but that doesn't give you the right to break into my house.
3: Oh, we weren't really planning on doing that, Governor.
4: What are you apologizing for, Limey? Sure we were going to break in. We're lost, we're exhausted, and we're hungry. Would it have hurt anything if we slipped in and borrowed a little grub?
3: Hey, Harry, you...
4: I know what I'm doing. I know how you have to talk to these savages.
5: Savages have one law. Those who are hungry must hunt for their own food. If you came into the jungle without weapons with which to kill game, you deserve to starve.
3: Well, now, look, Governor. Look, me mate here has a quick tongue, but he don't mean no harm. We're right hungry, we are. We'd be mighty thankful for a spot of food. Now, you wouldn't really let your fellow man starve, would you? Would you now, Governor?
5: No, I suppose not. All right, I'll give you food. But once you've eaten, you'll have to leave. I refuse to harbor criminals.
4: What?
3: He knows.
5: Well, come on in.
4: Thanks. But let's get one thing straight, Big Shot. We ain't no criminals. And we ain't beggars, either. When we reach Mombasa, we'll have enough dough to buy a palace and fill every room with rib roast and apple pie.
3: That's right. And when we get to Mombasa, we'll send you some brass to pay you for the grub. We'll have plenty. We will, all right.
5: Yes, I'm sure you're men of great wealth. You look it.
4: Oh, yeah? Well, if you think we're lying to you, take a look at this.
5: Pearls. 6 magnificent pearls.
6: You shouldn't have showed him, Harry.
5: Well, I guess he shouldn't have. So this is why you flee through the jungle in fear. Who did you steal these from?
4: It so happens we didn't steal them.
3: So help me, that's the truth, Governor. They was a present, that's what they was.
5: All right. We'll all return to where you came from, and we'll see who was kind enough to give you a fortune in pearls.
3: No. No. Please don't make us go back to Gonika.
5: Gonika? No, I doubt that they're even African pearls. Certainly pearls like that never came from the waters near Gonika. Still, we shall make inquiries there.
4: Now, look, wise guy, my pal Pete made a boner when he let it slip we came here from Gonika. But big as you are, you ain't forcing either of us to go back there. That's one land neither of us is setting foot in again.
5: Why are you so afraid of that part of the jungle?
3: Well, I'll tell you, Governor. I'll tell you all about it. Only don't make us go back there. Take the pearls. Do anything you like, but don't make us go back to that terror. We couldn't stand that again.

0: It was more than probable that the little Cockney had let one item of truth slip out, for the rough-looking strangers had come from the direction of Gonika. But Gonika was a poor native village near the coast, and pearls from the African coast are seldom worth much. Those the American had shown Tarzan were worthy of an Oriental potentate, yet no wealthy potentates were within thousands of miles of the miserable native village or the nearby port of Carisi, to which only the poorest of ships came. Yes, the men, the pearls, and their great fear were all mysterious and intriguing. And Tarzan knew that men talk more freely when their stomachs were full.
1: Another piece of meat, Harry?
2: Yeah, thanks, Tarzan. Sure you ain't got anything stronger than this fruit juice?
1: I'm very sorry.
2: That's all right. I'll have another glass of it anyway.
3: Now, don't go making a pig of yourself, Harry. You ain't polite.
2: Just worry about yourself, pal. You ain't been doing so bad.
3: Oh, yes. I've eaten quite a bit, but then there's no sense in eating Tarzan out of house and home.
1: Go right ahead. Eat all you want. We can't carry any of this food with us. You'll have to hunt as we go along and...
2: Hey, now, listen. Get this straight. We're not heading back to Gonika.
1: You promised to tell me why you feared that part of the jungle.
2: I didn't promise. Pete did.
1: All right, Pete. If you've had enough to eat, Pete, suppose you just sit back and tell me the story.
3: Is it all right to tell him, Harry?
2: Go ahead.
3: Well, it was this way. See, Pete and I were hands on the Anna Third sailing out of Singapore. And a more miserable, rat-ridden old hulk you've never laid your eyes on.
2: No decent food aboard either. Tin stuff, mostly cheap canned rations or something.
3: Oh, that's right. The grub was a fair horror.
1: I see.
3: Well, we gets to Carisi. That's near Gonika, no?
1: Yes, I know.
3: Right, well, we pulls into port to pick up a load of copra. We'd been out for 6 months, and by this time we were so bloody tired of that tin food we was fit to scream.
2: Get to the point, Pete.
3: Well, if I ain't telling it nice enough to please your highness, you go ahead and tell it yourself.
2: Okay, I will. To make it short and sweet, Pete here, me, and six other guys jumped ship, see? We took along enough of that tin stuff to get us by until we lined up some decent food. We hadn't drawn our pace, we couldn't buy any. And we hightailed it out of Carisi.
3: Oh, we didn't know where we was headed, but it didn't matter as long as we got away.
1: You headed for the interior?
2: Yeah, and we hadn't gone a mile before the skipper of the Anna Third called Copper.
3: Yes, his old crew was gone and he couldn't pick up a new one in Carisi. No, not bloody likely.
2: He's probably still sitting there. Well, Tarzan, I don't know where they rounded them up, but there must have been a dozen of them, watchmen come after us, all with guns. And we didn't even have a cap pistol with us.
1: We're getting to the story of the pearls very slowly.
3: Well, this is where we gets to it.
2: You see, when we reached Gonika, they were right behind us. There wasn't any place to hide in that one-horse town, so we kept going, all eight of us. Just beyond the town, we reached some low mountains, and we stumbled across a huge cave.
3: And we hid there. We should never have done it. I wish I'd never seen that cave.
2: Yeah, it was cold and it was damp. But it looked as though it'd be safe from those watchmen. Well, I guess it was, but they kept looking for us. We could hear them outside night and day for a week.
3: And that night, it happened. The first time, I mean.
1: What happened?
2: Well, it was old Murphy. He was sitting the furthest back and he had his rations by his side. Long about midnight, he fell asleep.
3: And when he woke up, his rations was gone.
2: Yeah, but whoever took them left one of those pearls in its place.
1: That's the most fantastic fairy tale I ever heard.
2: It's true. 6 times it happened.
3: Oh, 6 different nights, Governor. So help me. 6 lots of canned rations stolen, 6 pearls left.
1: Then what happened?
3: Well, sir, it just so happens that Harry and me was the only ones without a pearl, and the only ones still had their rations. Well, we'd gathered a few berries and things near the cave's entrance, but that wasn't enough. So Harry and me agreed to split what we had left with the others, providing that we was all partners in everything.
2: I made them let me hold the pearls before we give them any of that grub.
3: And rotten as it was, they agreed.
2: But then they must have got to thinking. Whoever was leaving them pearls was leaving it in payment for that junk. But we'd eaten most of Pete's and only mine was left by this time.
3: One more bunch of grub and one more pearl.
2: Yeah, and the others weren't satisfied with 7 pearls for the 8 of us. At least that's the way we figured it out later.
3: They didn't say nothing to Harry or me, but when we were sleeping that last night, the rest of them must have got up and started back into the cave. As deep it was. And they was after the place where them pearls come from.
2: Pete and I woke up all right. Just in time to see the last of that scurvy lot being dragged away.
1: Dragged away?
3: Oh, they was screaming and carrying on awful, they was. And you could hear that they was being choked.
2: By the most horrible-looking creatures I've ever seen. Not that I could see much of them in the deep shadows.
3: They wasn't men, Tarzan. Though they had arms and legs.
2: Yeah, and thin, sort of spidery hands and fingernails. Oh, it was claws, 7 or 8 inches long.
3: And it was all white, Tarzan. White all over, I mean, and sort of shiny in the darkness.
2: More of a gray, I'd say. Except for their eyes.
3: Their eyes was a sort of pale and red-rimmed.
1: Go ahead. What did you do?
3: What did we do? We ran, we did, just as fast as we could. And we've run most of the time since then.
2: We thought we were bad off with a rap facing us for jumping ship. Well, if we'd run from bad grub on a rotten ship, you can imagine what we did with those creatures after us.
1: The story is very interesting. Now we will head for the caves near Gornica and find out if it's true.
0: Only a man of Tarzan's strength and determination could have forced Harry and Pete back in the direction of the Cave of Horror. But the two men had little alternative, for Tarzan's knife remained a constant threat. Mile after mile of endless jungle was traversed, and the already weary strangers staggered on unwillingly. Suddenly, Tarzan motioned for them to stop and to remain silent. Hardly a dozen feet away, a huge leopard crouched in the shadows. Pete and Harry recoiled in fear, but Tarzan leaped forward, his knife flashing overhead. The leopard roared with pain as the knife found its mark, but with its last breath of life, the leopard clawed out at its killer. Tarzan grasped the great beast in his hands, lifted it from the ground, and then threw it to the earth with enormous violence.
3: Did you hear that? The blighter's a bloody savage.
2: Never mind what he is. Did you see how he handled that leopard?
3: Yes, of course I saw it. I've got eyes in me head, haven't I?
2: Do you know what it means?
3: Means?
2: I don't know what's in that cave, but a guy who can sling a leopard around like that can handle anybody or anything.
3: You think so, matey?
2: You said you had eyes in your head. Well?
3: Oh, with his help, we could find where those pearls come from. We could have every blasted one of them.
2: A real fortune. Six pearls. We can have 600. 6,000, maybe.
3: Quiet, matey. He's coming back.
1: I cut off enough meat, so we'll not go hungry. We may have a long vigil in your cave if we're to wait for men who will bring us pearls.
2: Yeah, having some food along may not be such a bad idea. Well, let's get going, huh?
3: Yes, Governor. Let's move along towards the cave. We can't be wasting time, you know.

0: I'd have sworn the cave was right about here, I would.
1: I told you we took a wrong turn back there by the big rock.
2: How can you tell? All the rocks around here look the same.
3: Wait a minute.
2: What's up, Governor?
3: That yachting cap on the ground. Did that belong to any of your party?
2: Blimey, that's Murphy's cap.
0: Yeah, and he had it on when they took him.
2: I recognize the place now. The entrance to the cave's right over there, behind that bush.
3: Come on, then.
2: Hey, let me pick up the cap. I always had hankering for Murphy's lid. Here now.
3: Hurry up, Pete. It's not get separated.
2: Yes, wait for me. You see this, Tarzan? Right inside the band. Gold letters, too. Dennis C. Murphy. Now, he bought this hat in a little shop in Singapore, down a little side street it was. I was with him
1: that day. I tell you, fool, we're practically at the mouth of the cave.
3: Yes, there's a cave there, all right. This is the one where they gave pearls away?
2: This is it, all right.
0: It's colder inside than it was last time.
2: Seems like it.
3: It is a big cave. You can tell from the currents of air.
2: Over there was where the eight of us slept.
3: And where did you see these figures?
2: Over that way. That's where we saw them pale eyes and the claws. And he wasn't spoofing you. 7 or 8 inches long, those claws was, Tarzan. Hey, Tarzan, where are you going?
3: To find out where those charming creatures came from and where they went.
1: Hey, watch out! Right behind you, Tarzan!
2: The eyes! The pale eyes!
1: And the claws, Tarzan! The claws!

0: In just a moment, the exciting conclusion of Terror at Night.
1: You did it, Governor. You beat them scurvy creatures off.
2: Hardly that. I never got my hands on one of them. They slipped right out of my grasp.
1: What do they look like up close, Governor?
2: I couldn't see anything but their eyes in this blackness, Pete.
3: Well, they were scared of you, all right. We're safe in the cave now.
4: Mm. We're a breeze from here on in, we are.
3: That's right. If you outfought them once, you can do it again.
2: What are you getting at, Harry?
3: At their supply of pearls, I hope.
2: So, that's why you finally decided to come back willingly. You look to me to get the pearls for you, huh?
5: Oh, now, we'll cut you in for plenty, we will, Governor. Nothing cheap about us, there ain't.
3: Here's what we figured. Now that you know we were telling the truth, we can go into Gonika and dig up some tin boxes. Empty boxes.
5: But we'll make like they was full, see? We'll each lie down at night with a box by our side. Like they had them tin rations in them.
3: And then when they come out to grab them...
2: We have the meat I took along the trail. We'll place that by our sides as we pretend to sleep. All natives of the forest use traps, but the bait must be real. It's our law.
5: Okay, Governor, whatever you say, so long as you go along with our little plan.
3: Sure, any way you want to do it, Tarzan. Just as long as we get them pearls.
2: I wouldn't count on it, Harry. But I'll confess I want to see those strange underground creatures. I'm willing to set a trap, but perhaps we ourselves may prove to be the bait.

0: You asleep?
1: Not bloody likely.
0: The night's almost over, and they haven't come.
2: They won't come if they hear you talking. You must pretend to be asleep.
1: If I ever close me eyes, I will be asleep.
0: Oh, me too. I'm dying for a little shut-eye.
2: Yes, our journey was tiring, but we can't risk sleep.
1: You can see the sun starting to come up outside. I guess they ain't coming.
0: Maybe they don't like fresh meat. Maybe all of them canned rations.
2: You men know little of the jungle. The creatures whose stronghold we've invaded are playing the jungle game of patience. They'll come. You can bet your lives they'll come. In fact, our lives may be the prize in this game.
3: Day came at last, and then night again. 3 days and three nights went by, and still the vigil continued. For Harry and Pete were resolved to get the precious pearls, and Tarzan was determined to solve the mystery of the strange underground inhabitants. Now Pete and Harry lapsed often into fitful snatches of sleep, and even Tarzan's lids were heavy. It was the fourth night. All was as silent as death. Harry and Pete were asleep again, and Tarzan was fighting sleep. But finally his eyes closed, his head nodded, his breathing became heavier. Now pale eyes rimmed with red peered through the sable darkness. Spidery legs scurried across the cave floor. Thin, slippery bodies glided toward the sleeping men, and talon-like claws, hundreds of them, reached for the intruders.
4: No! No! Take your claws from my throat!
5: Help, Tarzan! Help, Tarzan!
4: I can't help you. They're all around me. They're slimy. I can't get my hands on them.
6: Now, they're putting chains on me. Chains!
5: Me too. It's no use. We can't.
4: No, you won't. I refuse.
5: They knocked Tarzan over the head.
6: He's out like a light. I'll give up. Hey, Annie. Huh? If you don't struggle, they don't do anything to you.
5: Look, I've stopped trying to fight them.
6: Look, they're carrying Tarzan to the back of the cave.
5: Yeah, and that big one's motioning us to come.
6: Well, I suppose we haven't got no choice. I'm not having them claws around me throat again.
5: Me neither. But I guess this is curtains. For me and for you and for Tarzan.
2: Where have they brought us?
1: They carried you, and we walked down 1,000 stone steps, I'd say.
5: Oh, if only they'd leave us alone instead of just standing here glaring at us out of those eyes.
2: This looks like a room in which hundreds of them must sleep.
1: Well, on them blooming shelves. Yes, some of them are lying on those stone bunks now.
5: Yeah, maybe they got a fortune in pearls, but they sure ain't enjoying life.
1: Now watch out for those big ones near you. They seem to have their eye on you, Harry.
2: Well, lying here wondering about our fate isn't going to do any good. You! I am Tarzan, Lord of the Jungle. I did not come here to steal your pearls or do you harm. My only wish is to speak to your chief, your leader, your high priest.
6: No use, Tarzan.
5: There it is. Look, one of them's motioning to you.
2: I see you. I shall follow you. Perhaps he's taking me to their leader.
6: Wait for us.
5: Yeah, we're coming with you.
2: No. I guess you aren't. You better walk back before they're all on top of us again.
6: But you ain't going to leave us here, Tarzan.
2: I have no choice. We've found out that we cannot best them in a fight.
6: But he's leading you to a big stone door. Once you go through there...
5: Yeah, look, Tarzan, we got to stick together.
2: If I can make my thoughts known to their leader, should I be permitted to talk with him, I will try to save your lives as well as my own. Even though I have nothing but contempt for you.
6: Well, now, look, Governor Tarzan.
2: I can make no promises. For who knows what lies beyond that door.
7: You may approach me, Tarzan.
2: You speak. And you know my name.
7: A few of us are left who know many things. But the accumulation of knowledge is now difficult for us. But we may travel only at night.
2: I don't understand. As a matter of fact, I understand nothing about you or your people. You are people. Humans.
7: We were once a proud race. Too proud to bow to the wills of the pharaohs.
2: The pharaohs of Egypt?
7: Yes. We fled from there thousands of years ago, bringing with us only such wealth as we could carry in our pockets. But the Pharaoh's legions pursued us across the desert, across jungles, across the rivers and swamps.
2: But thousands of years ago?
7: My people took to underground caves to escape the Pharaoh's fury. We have remained here ever since. And living underground, we have disintegrated. We have become something less than human, living on roots and insects, seeing no light. Now only a few of us can speak, and each year the number grows less. Soon we will disappear, all of us. We are nothing, we have nothing.
2: But the pearls?
7: Meaningless. Even our attempt to use them for a little food, for which we were happy to pay, ended in disaster.
2: Disaster for the men who tried to enter your underground kingdom?
7: They met no disaster. Not even the one who almost escaped, the one whose hat you found. You see, our cave is but the hub of a vast network of underground tunnels. The men were taken back to their ship.
2: You didn't harm them?
7: Not seriously. But they shall long remember what they went through. They will not return for pearls.
2: And what of us? The two who came with me and me?
7: After we have relieved them of the pearls, of which they are not worthy, they will also be taken to their ship.
2: And what do you intend to do with me?
7: Your case is different.
2: Oh? The men are taking off my chains. Does that mean...
7: That you are free on one condition.
2: And what is that?
7: That you take the pearls, all that we have.
2: That hardly sounds like punishment.
7: They are not for your own use, but for ours. You are to buy us healthful foods, books, materials to teach us to live again.
2: Of course. I should be happy to.
7: Perhaps it is too late. But then maybe some of our people may be reborn. Oh, not the miserable creatures you've seen, but their children's children's children.
2: I see. I do see.
7: And instead of being hideous creatures who bring terror at night, we may grow to be real people who laugh by day.

0: In just a moment, a preview of our next exciting story of Tarzan. Off the southwest coast of Africa, there lies the tropical island of San Lorenzo. So beautiful that travelers are apt to forget its dangerous shoals, its perilous reefs, the sea monsters that lurk beneath the apparently tranquil sea. Tarzan faces these dangers and others brought by man in our next story, Danger Off San Lorenzo.
1: Tarzan, a transcribed creation of the famous Edgar Rice Burroughs, is produced by Walter White, Jr., prepared for radio by Bud Lesser, with original music by Albert Glasser. 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

0: You know, cats have minds of their own. 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They really do know what they like.
1: 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Tibby, Tibby.
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They seek him here, they seek him there. Those Frenchies seek him everywhere. Is he in heaven? Is he in hell? That damned elusive Pimpernel.

Horace Goring, star of the motion picture Red Shoes, as Baroness Orksey's immortal character, the Scarlet Pimpernel.

0: Something was wrong, and I couldn't put my finger on it. The League of the Scarlet Pimpernel suddenly ran into a streak of bad fortune. Our rescues went amiss each time we ventured into France, and even our escapes back to England were coming close to failure. The last had been particularly bad, and although Tony Dewhurst and I, along with other members of the League, attended parties as usual in London, we were not in a party mood.
1: Oh, what a bore.
0: I know, Tony, but if we weren't here, people might wonder.
1: Well, nobody's having a good time, except Coolstead.
0: Where is he? Haven't seen him about.
1: He's in the game room with Lord Driscoll and a few others.
0: Gambling?
1: Yes, hazard. The stakes, the last time I peeked in, were rather high and going up.
0: Comstead winning?
1: Of course not. Has he ever? He's out more than 2,000 guineas.
0: Whew. I had the impression that he was rather short of funds lately.
1: He isn't now. And as usual, he's laughing about his losses.
0: He's not the only happy member of our league, though, Tony. Look.
1: Oh, you mean Kent. Yes, he seems to be quite taken with the charms of Millicent Faraday.
0: I think they have an understanding. We can look forward to an engagement announcement any day.
1: Look, they know we're talking about them. What a smile. Oh, she's like sunshine.
0: Coming over to join us.
2: You must take me in for some punch, Sir Percy.
0: Well, with Kent holding your arm as he is, I'm afraid we'll have to drag him along too. What?
2: Oh, no. He's been monopolizing me all the evening.
0: I didn't know you objected, my dear.
2: I don't, really. But I want to make you jealous. It's part of being feminine. My mother told me.
0: Oh, I see. I see.
1: Come on, Kent. You and I can go and see how Coolstead is faring at hazard.
3: By all means. I'm sure you'll excuse us, Millicent. Blakeney?
2: Yes, we will.
1: What's your behavior, you two?
2: Oh, isn't he wonderful?
0: Terry Dewhurst?
2: No, I mean Robert Kent, and you know it. Now, you mustn't tease me, Percy, or I'll have my punch with old Lord Driscoll. Come.
0: She was, as Tony had said, like a sunburst. But Kent wasn't. Three times during the evening, I could feel his hot glare boring into my back. He wasn't happy anymore. Neither was Coulstead. His face was tense when we passed the hazard table. His losses close to 10,000.
2: What's the matter with our young men? None of them seem to know how to laugh anymore.
0: Well, it might be the weather, you know. Seem to have a touch of lumbago myself.
2: You've always got a touch of something. And no wonder, you're always so lazy.
4: Oh, Blakeney, I've been looking for you.
1: Excuse me, Millicent, but the gentlemen in the library have a trick that Blakeney simply must see. Do you mind?
2: No, not at all. He was just beginning to bore me. And Robert's been frowning, so I'd better go to him. You needn't take me. Goodbye.
1: Goodbye.
0: What is it, Tony?
1: Saunders just rode in from Dover. Word from France.
0: Yes?
1: Chauvelin's police have arrested the Duc de Farigny and his family.
0: Where? When?
1: Yesterday at Nantes. They'll be brought before the tribunal there tomorrow and tried. Of course, they'll be convicted of every conceivable crime without evidence.
0: Naturally. Tomorrow, eh? Well, that means they'll be transported to Paris and the guillotine the day after. Round up our men, quietly, unobtrusively. If we leave immediately, we should manage to get to the village of Terrier by tomorrow night.
1: Oh, why Terrier?
0: Because Terrier is on the road from Nantes to Paris. A good place to ambush their guard and liberate the Duke and his family. You go that way. I'll go this.
1: I hope our luck is better this time than last.
0: Yes, I hope so, too.

0: Now, Marius Goring as the Scarlet Pimpernel.
1: We rode hard through the night and reached the coast. Then crossed the channel and split up on the French coast with arrangements to rendezvous at a roadside hostelry near Terrier. By midnight, we were all assembled in a room above the inn. Gentlemen, as you've just heard from Saunders, the Duc de Farigny and his family were today tried and sentenced to death by the French tribunal at Nantes. Whether or not that sentence will be executed, however, depends on us. The Duke's party will be transported by carriage, guarded by approximately 30 of Chauvelin's best troops. Since there are 11 of us, we will need the element of surprise as an ally.
2: What time tomorrow do you think they should reach here?
1: About dusk, if they leave at sunrise. That's one reason for picking this spot. You seem to have a question, Counselor.
3: Just wondering about the point of attack.
1: There's a fork in the road about 3 kilometers past the town. There's also an old house now used as a guardhouse. About half a dozen soldiers stationed there. Well, we'll overpower them early tomorrow afternoon and replace them with our own men.
2: We have a few extra uniforms to make up for what they lack.
1: As a matter of routine, they will probably stop there to gossip and water the horses. I'll give you individual assignments tomorrow.
4: There were only 3 soldiers at the guard post the next day, and we took it over in a matter of seconds. Lookouts went up each fork of the road, and I sent Saunders into the town to watch for any possibility of trouble from that quarter. The lookouts were posted on heights to enable them to signal us, except for Saunders, who would have to ride in with news. As dusk approached, we waited tensely. Then a signal came.
5: Blakeney, look, Kent, that hill up the left fork.
6: 4, 5, 6... 7.
2: Each wave of the arm means 5 men.
6: Yes. They're 35 strong, a kilometer off. And
2: what?
6: A signal from the right fork lookout, too. 3, 4, 5.
5: Another 25. Coming from 2 ways.
1: Quickly, men. Into the brush, one of the sides of the road. Abandon the guard post. Wait for my signal before starting any attack.
5: Right. Look. Horse coming in from town. Riding hard. It's Saunders.
7: Troops coming from the town.
1: How many soldiers?
7: 2 detachments. About 50.
1: Well, gentlemen, they're coming at us from 3 directions. The odds are 10 to 1. We're trapped. But we still make our try.
5: How did this happen? How can our luck be so cursed?
1: It isn't our luck, Tony. Luck had nothing to do with this. We've been betrayed. Sold out.
5: But by whom? Nobody knew our plan. Nobody but our own men.
1: Yes, Tony. One of our own men. Well, we better get a cover with the others. Saunders, take your horse over to that side. Put him in the gully with the others.
8: Right. Up, boy.
1: Come on, Tony.
5: Who, Blakeney?
1: I don't know. Maybe none of us will ever know. Because if he's made his bargain well, he may be the only one of us who doesn't die this evening.

0: Our men were deployed on either side of the guard post that nestled in the fork of the road, using the natural drainage ditches for cover. Not one voice was raised to suggest retreat or abandonment of our rescue attempt. And yet, somewhere among us was a traitor.
1: Stay under cover, men, and don't reveal yourselves or fire unless you are fired upon directly. Ignore any fire that isn't right in your direction. Now, I can't repeat this. Just watch for a chance to seize the carriage. All understood?
2: Right.
1: Saunders.
2: Here.
1: Come with Tony and me. Hurry.
2: Where to?
1: The horses.
3: What's our move?
0: Look, twilight's coming. Less than a dozen of us. We don't stand a chance against more than 100. So maybe we can avoid fighting them.
3: Well, how?
0: By getting them to fight each other. They'll be coming to that guard post from 3 different directions. Tony, you cut back through here, under cover of the woods, and circle in behind the group approaching from the left fork. Saunders, you do the same with the group approaching from the right fork. I'll get to the rear of the group coming from the town. Clear?
2: Yes.
0: Now, as you approach the crossroads, spur your mounts. Ride to the front of your group, quickly, so that each one of us comes to the crossroad at the head of his group. The men you pass will only see you from the back as you ride by, and you won't be suspect, even if they are all known to each other.
3: You mean you and Saunders and I should each be at the head of a force when we converge on the guard post?
0: Exactly. And as we do, we charge towards each other and open fire. Order the groups forward.
2: But why should they fire on each other?
0: Because they're expecting a fight from us, Saunders. Each unit will think the other 2 units are made up of our men, and that they have been trapped.
3: What a magnificent gamble.
0: Then mount up. It was a gamble, all right. A mad, desperate gamble. I rode hard until I could see the mounted troops from the town through the foliage. A fleeting glimpse. Their massed hoofbeats covered the sound of my mount, and I cut out of the brushwood and into the road behind them. If the others had managed as well, we'd be just in the nick of time. I spurred my mount, shot along the side of the ragged column, and just as the crossroad came into sight, I reached the head of the group, saw Tony and Saunders come riding to the fore of their assigned units. I cocked my gun.
1: There they are, comrades! Charge! Charge!

0: each of our opening shots hit. Riders tumbled, and the crossroad became a melee of frightened horses and men. They fired wildly into their own ranks at random, confused, unable to tell friend from foe. Then they started to break in retreat. I dropped from my horse, dived for the ditch. Tony and Saunders broke through and scrambled after me.
1: All right, men! Open fire from this side!
2: Look at the beggars turn tail! What a sight!
3: They'll slaughter each other in this fight.
0: We won't be here to see it. Either of you sight the carriage.
2: No.
0: Then let's go and look for it. Stay low, undercover, until we're clear of this.
2: Right.
1: Keep firing, men, till they disperse. Keep firing!
0: Each man nodded grimly as we passed the word, keeping intent eyes on the road. We got clear and started our search. Then night came. There was no sight or sign of the carriage we had come to claim. It was almost midnight when we made our way back to an agreed assembly point. Two men were missing.
4: Kampstead and Kent.
0: The rendezvous this time was a stone quarry near an old and unused wagon road. It had been fitted out by us for use in emergencies, with provisions and torches and firewood. But as we approached, we could smell the smoke of a wood fire.
4: Somebody's there, all right.
5: Brinkley!
4: Yes?
5: Right over toward me, will you?
4: Up, boy. Well, what?
5: Moon hits the side of the quarry there. Something hidden in those small trees.
4: Yes. Yes, I see what you mean. Why, it looks like...
2: Blakely, it's a carriage, and there's only one carriage that could logically be here.
5: Coonstead or Kent went after the carriage and the Duke and his family. Perhaps both of them turned the trick together.
4: We'll soon know. Come on, up, boy.
0: We rode forward to the quarry, and the way was clear. We dismounted and went into a most welcome sight. Stretched out on pallets and sleeping the sleep of exhausted people, were the Duc de Farigny and his wife and two children. And stretched out by the fire with a lazy smile was Arthur Kalmsted.
6: Well, wherever you chaps been, I'd about given you up.
2: Oh, Kalmsted, I could kiss you.
5: So could I.
6: All offers duly noted and rejected. That was quite a lot of shooting earlier this evening. All of you all right?
4: All except one, Kalmsted.
6: Who? All here but Kent?
4: That's right. Did you see him?
6: No.
4: Somebody's coming. All right, Kent. Put the gun down.
7: Oh, it's you.
4: Well, what's everybody so quiet about? Oh, the Duke and the family. Thank heaven you got them.
7: It's no use, Kent.
4: What? What's no use?
7: When are your friends coming?
4: What friends? Am I being accused of something?
7: We were betrayed by one of our own today, Kent. Why did you run? Where did you go?
4: I'll tell you where. To look for those people sleeping on the floor. There was no carriage past me, and the spur I was on was the best carriage road from Nantes. But when I went back, I ran into a band of 8 soldiers. I lost them less than 2 hours ago. Then I came back here on a lame horse.
7: Stop lying, Kent. You betrayed us because you're jealous of Blakeney, because of Millicent.
4: Jealous of Blakeney? Are you mad? He's a lifelong friend. I get angry with her whenever she leaves me to spend time with anybody.
5: Personally, I don't want to listen to this. We all know what happened.
7: Just a minute, Kalmsted. Where are you going?
5: Away from the smell of his story. To get some air.
4: Why, you...
5: No, Kent. Grab him.
4: Let me go. I never betrayed you.
7: That's the truth, gentlemen. He never did.

0: Why, you...
1: No, Kent. Grab him.
0: Let me go. I never betrayed you.
1: That's the truth, gentlemen. He never did. Did he, Kelmstead?
2: What do you mean?
1: He ran into an advance guard of 8 men going before that carriage. Yet you found it guarded by only half as many. If the Republic sent 100 troops to ambush us, they certainly kept the carriage well protected.
2: Are you mad, Blakeney? You know those people, don't you? They visited England, been at court.
1: Yes, and when you ran today, you did so because you thought we'd be finished at the crossroads. When we weren't, you were given the carriage and these people to bring here, to bait one last trap. Because it wasn't certain we'd all come here unless the word could be passed that they had been rescued and were safe.
2: But I don't, Blakeney, don't be a fool. There's your traitor. I'm going out.
1: No, you're not. That urge to go out as soon as Kent came in confirmed what I thought. We are all here now, every one of us. And so you're going out to give a signal, aren't you?
2: Look!
1: No. I'd rather listen. A few months ago, you sold the last of your land. You were without funds. But ever since then, after every journey to France, you've gambled and lost thousands of pounds. Where did you get that money, Kelmstead? How much gold do you have on you now?
2: Let me out of here!
3: You can't go out like that!
4: I'm sorry, Blakeney. He almost had his gun turned on you. I had to do it.
1: It's all right, Kent. Wherever his friends are, they're not too close. Probably back in the hills waiting for a signal. They won't get it now. We'll move out right away.

0: And now, Marius Goring as the Scarlet Pimpernel.
1: So, Coolstead has gone to the colonies to live.
2: Yes, so they say. A dreadful bore, you know. All sorts of savages.
1: Oh, you're just so lazy. Do you know something, Percy? I believe that Robert is jealous of you. Because I like you.
2: Oh, don't be a silly goose. I thought so once, too.
1: You did?
2: Yes, I did. Gave me quite a turn for a moment, too. Actually, I thought I'd die from it.
1: Oh, Percy, you're such a clown.

The Adventures of the Scarlet Pimpernel, starring Marius Goring, with music composed and conducted by Sidney Torch. Produced by Harry Allen Towers.

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3: 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Wind to southeast. Ceiling 1,200. All clear.
1: Okay. This is Hop Harrigan coming in. Yes, it's America's ace of the airwaves. Coming in for another transcribed episode in the adventures of Hop Harrigan.
2: Say, gang, there's some strange things in aviation these days. For instance, the McDonnell Banshee, a jet plane built for the Navy, kneels down. And it's really an amazing thing to see. When the planes taxi up to the parking space on an aircraft carrier, the nose wheel folds up into the fuselage so that the nose almost touches the deck. And that, in turn, allows the tail to stick up in the air. When the next plane taxis into position, the nose of the second plane will slide right under the first, allowing more ships to be parked in the space. Down in Tyler, Texas, there's a plane that's always tied down immediately after it touches the ground. It all started when the plane ran away. No kidding, that's exactly what happened. A student pilot started to crank up the engine one afternoon, and before he knew what was happening, the engine caught, the prop whirled, and the ship went sailing down the runway without a pilot. Now, almost as if someone is at the controls, the plane took off upwind and headed southeast over the horizon. Well, things started humming at the Tyler airport. The field manager took off to take up the chase. Two other pilots dashed their ships and joined the hunt. And 15 miles away, the airport manager caught up with the runaway. But the plane wasn't ready to be brought down. The pilotless ship suddenly dove and then disappeared completely from view. After a long search, the runaway plane was finally found. It had flown 35 miles and landed safely in an open field, and the only damage, a bent landing gear. In just a few minutes, gang, I'll be back, so don't forget to listen. And now to our story. Midnight, and the storm-swept ranch of Carlos Mendez at Cañada Verde is the scene of an impending battle to the death. Hop, Tank, and John Temple have succeeded in reaching Gail Nolan and young Christopher Cross, but are now trapped in a large barn surrounded by 15 fully armed men commanded by Otto Vogel. As Gail and Chris huddle together against the wall, the boys crouch near the window with Temple, watching the activity in the corral as lightning flickers a zigzag pattern overhead. The roar of thunder drums in their ears.
4: They're just standing around out there. What are they waiting for, anyhow?
5: They're getting organized, probably.
4: How much organization do you need? 15 against 3.
6: Vogel seems to be doing a lot of talking. Look. Look at him wave his arms.
4: Yeah. Hey, I just thought of something. Maybe the men won't do what he says. They're Mendez's boys, you know.
5: Yes, but if I figured Vogel right, he'll tell them we killed Mendez. That he just managed to escape.
6: Very likely, Hop.
4: Gosh, I wish they'd do something.
7: Hop.
4: This waiting has given me the creeps.
6: Well, enjoy it while you can, Tank. Once they start moving in, we'll have our hands full.
5: Hey, look, fellas. Are the guns dry, ready to fire?
6: Well, I checked the rifle, Hop. It's okay.
4: So's the 38, but I only got 6 shots.
6: Well, there are only 5 in my clip.
5: 11 bullets against 15 fully armed men. Not very good odds.
7: Hop.
4: Yes, Chris?
7: I've got an idea. Why don't we hide under the bell?
4: Huh? Under the bell?
7: Well, sure. It's big enough for all of us, and we'd be covered on all sides. No bullets would ever go through the metal.
4: Hey, that is an idea.
5: Yeah, it sure is. It wouldn't work. How could you squeeze through that opening, for instance?
4: Well, then I'll stay outside, and you'll be protected at least.
6: No, Tank. We'd be backing ourselves into a corner with no possible chance of escape. Once Vogel and his men broke into the barn, why, we'd be caught like rats in a trap.
7: But he couldn't get at us.
5: He wouldn't have to, Chris. He could wait and starve us out.
7: Oh.
5: Sorry, Chris. No soap.
6: Hey, heads up. They're starting to move.
4: Here goes nothing.
5: Yeah, they're fanning out.
6: There are only 2 doors into this place. The main loading doors and the small side entrance we used.
5: That'll help some. We're right over the side door, and we can cover the big doors from the inside.
4: Yeah, but these walls ain't too thick. A bullet will cut them like a hot knife through butter.
5: Say, aren't those grain sacks down there?
4: Huh? Where? Oh, hey, yeah. They'd be as good as sandbags. Here, you take the 38. I'll bring some up.
5: Right, thanks.
7: Where are you going, Tank?
4: Get some of them grain sacks.
7: I'll help.
4: No, Chris, you stay put.
7: Oh, Hop, I want to help.
8: Isn't there anything we can do?
4: No, Gail, just stay undercover.
8: Hop, I feel so useless. There must be something.
6: Hop, they're getting close.
5: We better hold our fire. We can't afford to waste a single shot.
6: If I could pick off Vogel, we might break this thing up before it gets started.
5: I think he realizes that. Look at him. He's staying behind those men on the left. Nah, it's a bad angle shot.
6: They're opening up.
4: Hey, watch yourself, Johnny. Tank, hurry up with those sacks.
9: Yeah, I'm coming. Range about 50 yards, Hop. They're coming in faster now. One group circling around to the left. I think they'll hit the main doors.
4: I'll take care of them with a 38. You concentrate on the bunch in front.
9: Right. Hey, move over. Let me put the sacks in front of the window.
4: Oh, here. Good. Thanks.
9: Hey, the rain's getting sharper.
4: You better knock out the rest of that window so we won't be cut by flying glass.
9: Right, Hop. I'll get a couple more sacks. Hop, range down to about 25 yards now.
4: They're getting too close to miss.
9: Oh, I could have a field day if I had enough ammunition.
4: Listen, I'd rather not hurt any of them if it can be helped. Vogel's still playing it cute?
9: I don't see him anywhere. Must have gone around to the side with the other bunch. 20 yards and closing fast. Hop, if I'm going to do anything, I'll have to do it now.
4: Okay, go ahead.
9: I'll see what happens if I wing a couple. Maybe it'll scare them off.
4: Oh, don't waste your shot.
9: At this range, I can't miss. There, I got one.
4: Hey, watch it, John.
9: I'm all right. I'll put him out of commission. Say, I'm pretty good.
4: But they're still coming.
9: But not so fast. One more should do it.
4: Nice work. You made him break and run.
10: Hey, what's going on? I'm missing all the fun.
4: We've got to take care of the men coming around the side now.
10: Let me dump these sacks and I'll handle them.
4: Put them over there, against the wall by Chris and Gale.
10: Good idea.
11: No, Hop, you need them.
12: We're okay on it.
10: Hey, listen, this wall wouldn't stop my spitball. You stay down behind
9: him. Hop, you better watch the main doors. They may come through any second now.
4: I'm ready for them.
9: Is the door locked?
4: No, I don't think so.
9: Oh, then look out for a rush.
10: Give me a 38. I want some target practice, too.
4: Okay, fella, here. And watch that door.
10: You bet.
4: John, what are the ones we drove back doing?
9: They're just standing around. I'm trying to figure out what to do next, I guess.
4: Then we can forget them for a few minutes. Hey, what is the thing?
10: The door's moving down there.
9: The door's moving? Then stand by. They're trying to sneak in.
4: They are, huh? I'll fix their wagon.
10: Remember, Tank, don't waste any lead.
4: I won't. I'll ring the bell every time, I promise.
10: Hey, John.
9: What?
10: You better keep your eyes on the first bunch in case they try another rush.
9: Sure thing.
10: Right. Hey, wait a minute. Stop moving. Someone's trying to sneak in.
9: Big dope. You think we're blind?
10: Wait, Tank. Okay, plug him, but only in the arm, just disable him.
9: I'll get his gun arm.
10: Hurry up now, before the next one comes through.
9: Here goes.
10: Good for you.
9: He ducked back out.
10: Just what we want. He'll let the others know they can't get away with anything.
9: Hop, look. He dropped the rifle just inside the door.
10: Hey, we can use that, all right.
12: I'll get it, Hop.
10: What?
12: Chris, come back here.
13: I'll be right back.
12: I'm going to get that rifle for Hop.
10: Chris, no. Come back, kid. You'll get hurt.
12: I'm okay. Don't worry.
13: Chris, please. Hop, stop it.
10: Cover us, Tank. I'm going after him.
9: Check.
10: Chris, wait.
9: Crazy kid.
10: Hey, what's going on?
9: One of the men dropped a rifle by the door, and Chris went down to get it.
10: Uh-oh. Hey, it's right next to the opening. If they come back...
9: Yeah, that's what we're afraid of.
10: Chris, stay away from that door.
12: I've almost got it, Hop. You stay there.
10: Watch the door, Tank.
9: Yeah, you cover it, too.
10: Yeah, I am.
12: See? Look, I got it.
10: Look out!
9: Chris! They're rushing the door, Tank. Shoot!
10: They got him.
9: No, he just fell.
10: But he's right in their line of fire.
2: As John empties his rifle into the doorway, trying to keep Vogel's men back, and Tank pumps shot after shot out of the .38 revolver, Hop, running in a half crouch, sprints toward Chris, who is trying to regain his footing. Will he make it, or will the young boy's rash attempt to help Hop and Tank end in disaster? Well, we'll know in a moment, so stand by. Say, gang, today's our day for a few aviation stories, and here's another one. During the war, the Naval Air Station at Samar in the Philippines was a wonderful spot to operate from. If you like rain, that is, for it rains most of the time down there. As usual, during one of the afternoon downpours, a couple of Navy patrol bombers were caught in the storm. When the first plane arrived over the area, visibility was really very bad. However, the tower cleared the pilot for a low approach. They told him to land if he could see the runway. On the ground, they couldn't see the plane until suddenly there it was, touching the ground on one end of the landing strip. Well, everyone breathed a sigh of relief and turned to the ready room. Suddenly, the second plane flashed in to land at the other end of the same runway. The two ships thundered toward each other, and the spectators got ready for a big crash. Then the pilots of the two ships saw each other, but it was too late to do anything except turn the planes to the right and try to force them off the runway. Well, it's not the easiest thing in the world to turn 30 tons of plane within 5 seconds, but somehow, when the two of them met in front of the tower, they had miraculously passed each other with maybe an inch to spare. Someone drove out to pick up the pilots, and he asked the pilot of the first plane just what he thought when he saw the other ship coming towards him. He said, "I thought about the farmer who was plowing his field one day when he saw a train come roaring down the track. Then he looked in the other direction and saw another train speeding down the same track headed for sure collision. Well, said the flyer, I said to myself just what that farmer said. What a way to run an Air Force. Say, you know, fellas and girls, aviation is pushing ahead on all fronts. It offers a great career for young people. So always remember, America needs flyers. And now back to our story. Fighting off two attacks by Vogel's men, Hop, Tank, and Temple found themselves running low on ammunition. And when one of the men dropped his rifle inside the barn doorway, they saw an opportunity for reinforcement. However, before they could move, Chris dashed down the ladder from the hayloft and, stumbling in front of the open doorway, fell headlong directly into the line of fire. As Tank and John Temple emptied their guns into the doorway to keep Vogel's men back, Hop dashed forward to help the young boy.
11: Up on your feet, Chris, fast!
4: Keep shooting, John.
9: I can't, Tank. My gun's empty.
4: Oh, great. I only got 3 slugs left myself.
13: Hop's reached him. Oh, good.
4: Go on, Hop. Run.
11: We're okay now.
4: He's got the rifle, too.
11: Now hold your fire, fellas.
4: Watch yourself.
13: Be careful, Hop.
11: Yeah,
9: I'm all right.
11: Yeah.
9: Can you lock it?
11: Yeah, there's a
4: screw-up arm.
11: Okay.
4: Good. Nice work, fella. Come on back up here now.
11: Go ahead, Chris. Take the rifle with you.
7: Well, wait a minute. What are you going to do?
11: I'm going to poke around down here. Go on now.
9: Hey, what's Hop doing?
13: Hop, come back up here.
4: What's the idea?
11: Don't worry about me. Check that window. They may attack again.
9: Uh-oh, I forgot all about that.
13: Hop, what are you doing?
11: I've got an idea. I'll be back in a minute.
4: Oh, great. Him and his ideas, they always mean trouble.
7: Here's the rifle, Tank.
4: Give it to John.
7: All right. Now, I'm sorry I caused you so much trouble. I didn't mean to.
4: Yeah, we know.
9: Chris, let's have that rifle.
7: I'll be right with you.
4: They coming back, John?
9: I think so. They're fanning out again.
4: They won't get through the main door so easy. They've opened fire.
13: Hadn't we better call Hop back?
4: Yeah. Hey, Hop!
13: Hop!
7: Why didn't he answer?
13: Hop, where are you?
4: Hop!
9: Hey, they're coming fast. I'll need your help, Tank.
4: All right, coming.
13: What's happened to Hop?
7: Hey, what's that?
4: Came from the back of the barn.
13: That's where Hop went.
4: Oh, my gosh. Hop! Hop!
13: Please answer, Hop!
7: Hop! Where are you? Hop! Hop! Hop!
2: Tank, Gale, and young Chris call out frantically, the huge barn echoing their shots. But there's no answer. What has happened to the young pilot? Where is he? And what was that strange sound they heard? We'll know more in our next action-packed adventure, gang, so don't fail to listen. Tune in and fly with Hop Harrigan, America's ace of the airwaves. 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
1: Agent M, I came to this country to attend the military trial of Aviation Lieutenant Yardland. As you know, Yardland is still in custody, but the trial has been postponed. That is why I have sent for you and Miss Durrell. The military authorities are not completely satisfied. We now have reason to believe that Yardland was used by someone. More information about the aviation field located here is still leaking out. Here are the records of the case. Study them and investigate. That's all, Agent M.
0: That night, Agent M and his assistant Yvonne studied the mass of evidence collected against the young lieutenant. After several hours, M threw the papers on the table in his study.
3: Finished, Yvonne?
2: Yes.
3: Then let's catalog our findings. We know that Lieutenant Yardland has an excellent record. He was arrested on information from an unknown source. The search of his rooms uncovered undeveloped photographic film which had been exposed. When developed and printed, this film proved to be pictures of new airplane plans, of hangars and of the airfield here.
2: M, call it a woman's intuition if you like, but I believe he is innocent. Look at the facts. The evidence might have been planted.
3: Yes.
2: The boy was raised in the traditions of the military service. His father was an officer before him and was killed in action during the war.
3: That might have embittered the boy.
2: Oh, I don't believe it. Look at his record.
3: I have. But let's go on. He has no relatives except a sister who is married to a doctor and lives here.
2: I'd like to talk to her, Em.
3: Perhaps we will later. Yvonne, I'm going out. I need more information. When I get it, I'll let you know our next move.

0: M. called on Yardland's brother officers and learned that since his arrest, Yardland was bitter about his family. We again join Agent M. and Yvonne as their car stops outside the military prison the following afternoon.
1: All right, Yvonne. Here's your pass. The officer in charge expects you. You'll have no trouble.
2: Why can't I go in under my own name, Em? After all, the minute the lieutenant sees me...
1: I want you to use her name, Yvonne. I want you to watch his reactions when you tell him that you can help him.
2: Oh, all right.
1: He may think that you're a spy. Good luck. While you're here, I'm going to call on a sister. We may have something when we compare notes later. All ready?
2: Yes.
1: I'll meet you back at my room. Again, good luck. Play your part well.

0: Within the military prison, Yvonne waited in a small reception room while the young lieutenant was brought to her.
1: Come on to see her, Yardland. Come along.
2: Who is it?
1: Your sister. Come on.
2: I do not want to see her. Tell her to leave me alone.
1: You'll have to tell her that yourself. In here. You'll have 5 minutes with her.
3: You are Lieutenant Yardland.
2: Who are you? Where's Hilda?
3: She's not here, Lieutenant. I took the liberty of using her name to come and see you. You don't mind, do you?
2: Why are you?
3: That isn't important. I can help you if you're willing to talk to me.
2: They sent you, didn't they?
3: They?
2: Oh, you know who I mean. I know who took the pictures. And I know why he left them in my rooms, too. Tried to get me to help him. When I refused, he got thinking that perhaps I might talk. I'll go back and tell Hilda that she wins again. I'll protect her. And tell her that I hope someday she'll find out I was right.
3: Lieutenant, I don't know what you're talking about. I came here to help you.
2: Tell them I don't want any help from enemy spies. And I will not see you if you come back. Tell the guard who you are. I don't care if they do find out who sent you.
3: The guard already knows who I am, Lieutenant. I am Yvonne Durell, assistant to Special Agent M.
2: You're a Secret Service woman. You tricked me. You posed as a spy. Look, you've got to listen to me. I didn't mean what I said.
1: All right, Yardland. Time's up. Come along.
2: Wait. I must talk to her.
1: Time's up.
2: Please,

0: While Ivan talked with Lieutenant Yardland, Agent M interviewed his sister. Fortunately, he found her alone when he called.
1: Yes?
2: I am Special Agent M. You are Lieutenant Yardland's sister?
1: Yes. What do you want?
2: I'd like to ask you a few questions. May I come in?
1: I suppose so. What do you want?
2: Is your husband home?
1: No. What do you want? We have told everything we know. We cannot help Paul. He would not let us anyway.
2: You were not on friendly terms with your brother?
1: He never came to see us, if that is what you mean.
2: Why?
1: Because he did not like us, I guess. I am sorry for him, but when does his trial come up?
2: I notice you're packing. You want to get away before the trial started?
1: That is not true. My husband is sending me to his home. Oh, won't you ever stop asking questions? You do not know what Paul's arrest has meant to me. I want to get away until the trial. That is why I am packing. I'm going to my husband's home tonight. Now, please go.
2: Oh, I'm sorry. I merely wanted to find out where you were going. Ema, my throat is dry. I wonder if you'd let me have a glass of water before I leave.
1: Water?
2: Yes, if you don't mind.
1: Why, yes, of course. I am sorry I was upset. You must understand.
2: I think I do.
1: Thank you. If you will wait a moment now, I will get the water. Here is your drink. It is not very cold.
2: Thank you.

0: A few minutes later, Ivan stood at Agent M's shoulder as he worked in his photographic darkroom.
1: All right, Ivan. Snap off the light. Now, watch closely as I drop this film in the developer.
2: All right. M, something is coming out.
1: Yes. Can you see what it is?
2: There doesn't seem to be anything but lines.
1: Those are pictures of blueprints, Ivan. While the lieutenant sister was getting me a glass of water, I took this film out of the camera she was packing. Look now. These are pictures of airplane plans, Ivan.
2: Then the lieutenant knew when he said, "Tell Elder I'll protect her."
1: He at least suspected. Come on, Ivan. We're going back to her house and make an arrest. I hope we're not too late.

0: was night when Agent M and Yvonne returned to the house. They stopped their car a block away and approached on foot. A light was burning in one of the windows. Yvonne and M looked in, then made their way around to the back door.
1: I'm going to try and get in without attracting any attention. Now, these are ordinary locks. One of my pass keys may work. Keep your gun ready while I try.
2: I've got it. Any luck?
1: Yes, this one works. Close it all. This must be the kitchen. Now, keep just behind me. Yes. It's a telephone.
3: Hello? This is Dr. Zarvitz. Good. I hope you would call soon. My wife is on her way. Yes. Go to her tomorrow morning. She knows you are a friend of mine. Ask to borrow my camera. There is a roll of film in it. Yes, that is all. Goodbye.
1: Put up your hands, Dr. Zarvitz.
3: What is the meaning of this? Who are you?
1: It means you're trapped, Doctor.
3: What are you talking about?
1: You'd blame her. You sent your wife across the border into your own country tonight. But there was no film in the camera she packed. I took that film this afternoon.
3: Whatever pictures my wife has are hers, not mine. I do not know what you are talking about.
1: I think you do. Even though you knew your brother-in-law, Lieutenant Yardman, didn't like you and opposed your marriage to his sister, you tried to use him in your spy work. He was trapped on your evidence when you refused to help him. And now you've attempted to use your wife. You tried to send her out of the country tonight with film in which were pictures of new airplane plans.
3: It is a lie!
1: And perhaps you'd like to explain that telephone call we just overheard. Keep your hands up.
2: Look at him!
1: Special Agent M reporting, K7. My investigating is complete. Dr. Zarvitz was the spy responsible for the theft of military secrets. He was Lieutenant Yardman's brother-in-law. He implicated Lieutenant Yardman when Yardman refused to accept him or help him in any way. Both Yardman and his sister are innocent. Case closed.

0: There have been many cases where spies have planted evidence which brought about the conviction of innocent people and thus drew attention away from themselves. The fact that Dr. Zabit was willing to use his own wife shows how contemptible are those who work against peace.
1: Yo-ho, yo-ho, brushless or lather, boys, whichever you've the notion.
2: 50 cents for shaving cream, $1 for the lotion.

0: It's for you. It's your dinner. It's called Cupboard Love. Cupboard Love's different. Comes in a packet, not a tin. See this foil pouch? Keeps it moist and squeezy. That's right. It's a new kind of cat food. Moist. It's good for you. Like it?
1: New Cupboard Love. What the well-cared-for cat has for dinner.
2: What has a hazelnut in every bite?
3: Sorry!
2: And thick milk chocolate for your delight?
3: Sorry!
2: Nougat and caramel golden light?
3: Sorry!
2: And don't forget the hazelnut in every bite! And again! What has a hazelnut in every bite?
3: Sorry!
2: Thick milk chocolate for your delight?
3: Sorry!
2: Nougat and caramel golden light? And don't forget the hazelnut in every bite!
3: Sorry!
2: A hazelnut in every bite!
0: Yes, it's for you. It's your dinner. It's called Cupboard Love. Cupboard Love's different. Comes in a packet, not a tin. See this foil pouch? Keeps it moist and squeezy. That's right. It's a new kind of cat food. Moist. It's good for you. Like it?
1: New Cupboard Love. What the well-cared-for cat has for dinner.
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log entry. The catch, Scarlet Queen. Position, 123 degrees, 8 minutes west, 37 degrees, 31 minutes north. Gyro compass course, 237. Wind fresh, sky fair. Remarks. Cleared port of San Francisco at 2:30 p.m. Sailing delayed 19 hours due to death of first officer. Cause of death, murder.

0: I stood there on the pier that evening, the ache in my frame reminding me that a long, hard day of loading stores was behind me, and looked out over the bay. It wasn't a night for stargazing or anything, just typically San Francisco, damp and gray. The kind most people trade off early for steam, heat, and drinks in short glasses. But for me, it was good. The Scarlet Queen nudged her fenders against the dock right below me. She looked clean and young in her new white paint with her shining bright work picking up the pier lights like costume jewelry under neon. She was beautiful, and she was mine, all 78 feet of her. She rose and fell just a little, even in the quiet harbor water, delicately, lifting her figurehead out of the shadows now and then to give her a glance at the dock. The Scarlet Queen, a fresh young body looking forward from just under the bowsprit. Bold, teasing, dressed in only a crown and painted scarlet. But that particular gray San Francisco night wasn't cut out for romance between man and lacquered wood. I didn't hear him as he walked up behind me, but it didn't take me long to pick up the odor of a jail cell after he opened his mouth.
1: You Philip Kearney?
0: Yeah, that's right.
1: I'm Kessel, homicide. You know a man named David R. Malone?
0: Yeah, he's my chief mate. Who'd he kill?
1: That's not what I'm interested in. I want to know who killed him. Come on, you got a date at headquarters.
0: Wait a minute. This is a little sudden on a full stomach. What happened to him? How was he killed?
1: The books are going to call it murder by a person or persons unknown. Homicide wants to know you better.

0: And so begins the voyage of the Scarlet Queen, with Phil Kearney, master of the proudest ship to plow the seas, bound for uncharted adventure. Every week, a complete entry in the log, and every week, a league further in the strange voyage of the Scarlet Queen.
1: Your last name, first and middle initial.
2: Kearney Philip M.
1: Age?
2: 29.
1: Height?
2: 6'2½".
1: Weight?
2: 207.
1: Eyes blue, hair brown. Scars or other identifying marks?
2: Yeah, a tattoo. A 3-strand Turk's head in my right bicep.
1: A what?
2: A 3-strand Turk's head. It's a knot. You know, or does somebody else tie your shoelaces? A knot. Kessel, I'm getting awful sick of this.
3: Shut up and answer the question.
1: Address?
2: The schooner Scarlet Queen.
1: Street number?
2: Street number? Well, how in the... Pier 12, berth 2, Embarcadero. Not permanent.
3: That'll be enough for now, O'Brien. That might be a pretty permanent address at that, Connie.
2: Not with me paying the rent. My lease is up day after tomorrow.
3: Yeah, we'll take care of that. How long had you known Malone?
2: Since about 5 days.
3: Not about, Connie. How long?
2: 5 days. I signed him on 5 days ago.
3: When did you see him last? Exactly.
2: Between 12:30 and 1 this afternoon, I saw his stern end going around the warehouse at Pier 12. He turned to the right. Exactly.
3: He went to room 218, the Crown Hotel on Columbus Avenue in the North Beach section. Why?
2: Because he's human, I suppose. They build hotels for people to go into.
3: He didn't look human when we found him.
2: Look, Kessel, I don't know anything about it. I'm sorry Malone's dead. He was a nice guy. But that's all I can give you. I saw him between 12:30 and 1. The rest of the day I spent loading stores. If you want proof, I've got 4 seamen who worked with me all day. That'll carry me to the time you tap me on the shoulder. What do you want, a halo?
3: Yeah, don't get sore, Connie. Yeah, have a cigarette.
2: No, thanks. All I want's a cab back to the Embarcadero on you.
3: Sure, sure. We'll take care of that. Just a couple of more questions.
2: That patience act fits you about like a bare midriff evening gown.
3: Thanks, Connie. Might not last. What information could Malone have learned on your Scarlet Queen that somebody would go to a lot of trouble to get him out of?
2: What are you talking about, Kessel?
3: Malone was tortured for a good long time. And then somebody slipped or lost their temper.
2: He didn't know anything.
3: He didn't know why $50,000 was deposited in your name last year?
2: I don't know what you're talking about.
3: Hey, Barrett, bring Funston in.
2: The name Funston rang just a faint bell for me, but I recognized the little guy they brought in, all right. If there was anybody who knew about my banking business, he did. He worked there in the assistant cashier's office. Down there, he was just another face looking at you through rimless glasses. But here, he looked like trouble.
3: Mr. Funston, is this the man you say received that $50,000 letter of credit?
4: I'm sorry, Mr. Kearney, but the police, you know. Yes, sir, he's the man.
2: Remind me to bank someplace else next time.
3: That's all, Mr. Funston, thank you.
4: I hope you understand, Mr. Kearney. I had to answer the question.
2: Goodbye, Funston. It's been grand. You guys have got long noses, haven't you?
3: When things smell as rotten as this. It was deposited in a San Francisco bank while you were in China with the Marines.
2: Where are you getting this, Kessel?
3: It was sent over as a letter of credit from a firm in Shanghai called Kang and Son. Most of it went to a local shipyard where your Scarlet Queen was built. To a flock of coast companies for your cargo. $50,000 mystery dollars, Connie. And a voyage to nowhere.
2: I won it in a craft game, and my articles say Honolulu.
3: Honolulu, with enough stores aboard for a 2-year cruise? Who do you think you're kidding, Connie? Why don't you talk?
2: Why don't you get tired? You're pumping a lot of bilge flush. You're bluffing your heart out, and you know it.
3: All right, Connie. You can go. But we'll be hearing from you.
2: Sure. Sure, I'll send you a postcard from Honolulu.
3: Be a Christmas card by the time you get there.
2: I'll take that cab now, huh?
3: With $50,000 in mystery money, you can pay for it. Now get out of here.
2: I would have traded places with any engine room hand on any Great Lakes ore ship after I left Kessel, and I hate fresh water almost as much as I hate engine rooms. Kang had warned me when I signed with him in Shanghai. The opposition, he called him. An octopus with a body in an office building in Hong Kong, a brain called Felix Van Gort, and the tentacles groping across the world for the prize Kang was sending me after. A $10 million prize somewhere in the South Pacific, but only Kang knew where and only Van Gort and Kang knew what it was. I didn't know who the San Francisco tentacle was, but he'd warned me, and I'd fed Malone to it. I knew he'd been tortured for something even I didn't know. The true destination of the Scarlet Queen. I locked my cabin door, closed the ports, and poured a couple of stiff drinks. I checked my naval coat on the disposition of the monies and effects of deceased seamen and got Malone's stuff together. In a pocket of one of his coats, I found a match folder from the Gorgonia, a bar advertising pre-war whiskey and continuous entertainment. On the inside was a name, Helen, and the number 218. So I kept it. By 11 the next morning, Malone was written off my books and my new chief mate was aboard, an old salt by the name of Pritchard. By 11:15, Kessel's crack about that Christmas card made sense because the Coast Guard handed me a piece of paper saying my port clearance had been revoked indefinitely. And at 11:30, I was in my cabin cleaning a .45 automatic that I'd gotten out of the habit of wearing. And that's when I met Gallagher. Big Red Gallagher.
5: Hello, Skipper.
2: Who the devil are you, and how'd you get aboard?
5: I wanted to talk to you. I'm Red Gallagher.
2: Where's my gangway watch? He's got orders. Nobody aboard.
5: He tried, Skipper. Don't blame him, but you know how it is. I wanted to talk to you.
2: He didn't have to explain. He held up a hand about the size of a fielder's glove and rubbed the knuckles as if they were bruised. He didn't have to say any more. He was about my size, wearing a shapeless, stained white duck officer's cap, faded dungarees, and a jumper with the sleeves rolled up. His face was heavy-featured, but not flat. His eyes, gray and set off by crow's feet wrinkles from squinting into the sun. And they were laughing at me.
5: But no harm done, Skipper. He isn't hurt bad.
2: Maybe he wasn't big enough to put you over the side, huh?
5: Now, wait a minute, Skipper. Take it easy. We'll just bust a lot of furniture and lose a lot of skin that way. Don't be so jumpy.
2: All right, unload in a hurry and get out of here, then. What do you want?
5: I hear you're looking for a new chief mate, and I want to sign on.
2: You're about 2 hours too late.
5: What?
2: My new mate signed on. And listen, if anybody told you the way to get a berth is to start knocking the crew around, they gave you the wrong idea. I wouldn't get into a dory with you.
5: Oh, wait a minute, Skipper. I was made for this trip. I've been with sail all my life, and I traded 3 years out of Sydney. I know that South Pacific.
2: How do you know where I'm going?
5: If that scarlet beauty under your bowsprit hadn't whispered to me, I could have checked your bills of lading and found glass jewelry, knives, and general Pacific trading cargo.
2: You're too nosy for me, Gallagher.
5: That's because I'm interested. Give me the berth, Skipper. What do you say?
2: I say get your sea boots off this ship. I'm manned and loaded and ready to shove as soon as I get clearance.
5: When do you think that'll be, Skipper?
2: What do you mean by that?
5: There you go, getting jumpy again. That was a civil question. I just wanted to know how long, that's all.
2: It'll be as quick as I can make it.
5: Yeah, I guess I can't blame you for that. But maybe it'll be long enough for me to try again. You need me on this ship, Skipper.
2: I've lived a long time without you, Gallagher. Keep your eye on the newspaper shipping columns. That's as close as you'll come to my sailing. After he left, I went to work on the 45 again, and at about 9, I got ready to follow the match folder. The Gorgonia was a typical non-tourist North Beach bar. Good, healthy fishermen up from Fisherman's Wharf. Three women at the bar, and one sitting in an electric organ up on a platform. None of them had Helen printed on their backs, but the only one whose name anybody would bother writing down was the gal making with the music. Honey-colored hair with a gardenia over the left ear, white shoulders pushing out of a whiter gown, a face full of confidence in the rest of her, and no wonder. After I finished my drink, I walked back toward her. Say, excuse me, but would your name be Helen?
6: Well, that's a novel approach, isn't it?
2: Should I go back and try it over with Irene or Penelope?
6: What's the difference? It'd end the same way. Can I play something for you?
2: Oh, this one suits me. If I can talk to you through it.
6: Can't for the life of me see what we'd have to talk about.
2: Maybe some other time we can get around to that. But I ran into an old mate of mine yesterday. He mentioned this place and you, and now I'd like to locate him. His name is Dave Malone. You know him?
6: Malone? You sure he said he knew me?
2: Yeah. Yeah, I thought so, but maybe he was just hoping, huh?
6: Afraid that must have been it. Because I don't know any Dave Malone.
2: Yeah, well, it was one of those things. He mentions your name, so I thought I'd give it a try. But I'll browse around. And maybe I'll come back on my own sometime.
6: I hope you do. I'll be here.
2: Yeah. And wear that dress, will you? I had another drink at the bar and kept my eyes off her just enough to catch her looking at me with more than a professional look once or twice. She did go off guard right after I threw Malone's name at her. I was sure of it. I finished my drink, waved to her, and went out the door like I had someplace to go. But I stopped right after I got out of range of the windows, counted five, and eased back so I could just look in. She was leaving the platform, and I, along with the good, healthy fisherman, watched her take that white gown back to the phone booths. It wasn't taking her long to contact somebody about me contacting her. It was just chance so far, but there were Malone, Helen, and 218, the number of the murder room at the Crown Hotel. It still could have been coincidence, but there isn't much room on the back of a match folder. The Crown Hotel was a narrow brown stone front building, squeezed between two more narrow brownstone front buildings. I looked in at the musty lobby. It was empty. I tried the door once to see if it was going to ring a bell someplace, and when nobody showed up, I went in. There was a dingy brown hunting scene hung on one wall, and a dingy brown smell of bad ventilation hanging over everything. There was an immodest calendar from a Reno gambling club wasting its time behind the desk, and a register book that had seen more lies than Munchausen. I flipped the pages back to the day before, found room 218. It was registered to one John Smith. And then, just on impulse, I flipped back to the current date and found myself on top of the whole mess. There, sprawled in an awkward hand against room 218, was the single name, Gallagher.

0: Room 218 and the name Gallagher. All I needed to keep me going up those stairs. All I had to remember to enjoy bringing that .45 out of my shoulder holster was the picture of that wide grin and those gray eyes. I'd have gone through that door even if it hadn't been unlocked.
1: Well, Skipper, go on in.
0: I'm in, brother.
1: What's all the hardware for, Skipper? Why are you always aching for a beef when you and I run into one another?
0: Let's stow that warm friendship, shall we? Let you do a little talking that you mean for a while.
1: I never say anything I don't mean, Skipper. You'll learn that when you know me better.
0: That's what I'm here for, Gallagher, so start saying something you mean.
1: I thought you'd get here before this. What held you up?
0: Something you mean, I said.
1: That's right. I knew you'd be bulling around this neighborhood with your chin up. Why do you think I took this room if I wasn't waiting for you?
0: What interests me most is that you did.
1: Sure. I knew you'd like it, Skipper. I know you got to have somebody for Malone before you can clear San Francisco.
0: You mean you're ready to confess?
1: Not me, Skipper. I'm as clear as deep water. I got a witness. Do I know who he is?
0: Not especially.
1: I think you do, Skipper. He's the guy who killed Malone. They call him Mr. Fox. At about 6 last night, he was paying me $2,000 to sign on the Scarlet Queen.
0: Yeah, that's sure clearing you in my log.
1: It'll clear me of murder.
0: That's only a misdemeanor in this game. Now, starting from Fox, let's hear some more that you mean.
1: I think you and I are going to team up and beat this thing by tomorrow. That's what I mean.
0: You what?
1: That's right. Starting from the Fox. He's working for Van Gort. If you didn't know that before, you know it now.
0: Who's Van Gort?
1: Yeah, you're being cagey, Skipper, and that's all right. You don't know what to say because you don't know how much I know. I don't know how much you know, so we're even.
0: You're talking.
1: The Fox didn't learn what he wanted to learn from Malone. He tried too hard. So he paid me $2,000 to sign on with you. I was supposed to go through your charts and tell him what part of the Southern Oceans you were making for him, find out everything about a Kang and son. The payoff was going to be $1,000 a month for just keeping the finger on you and waiting to be contacted. It was an easy deal.
0: Somebody in your family must have been born with shark fins not too far back.
1: Yeah, there was supposed to be a great uncle under the Jolly Roger, Skipper, but no fins yet. But I got reasons. I'm telling you this because if they'd pay off like that for just a line on you, I figure the real dough's going to be made on your side. I still want to ship with you, but for you.
0: Well, I'm telling you, Gallagher, for the price of the queen, I can't tell you who's crazy in this room.
1: Nobody is, Skipper. You're going to be ahead, too, believe me, you are.
0: Not ahead of you, Gallagher. I'm not crazy enough to turn my back on you.
1: Listen to me. You know you're fighting a big outfit as well as I do. But I can clear up the mess here in Frisco. I'll put you next to the Fox and his mermaid.
0: Her name, Helen?
1: How'd you get that?
0: She isn't hard to find.
1: Well, that's right, Helen Curran. She led Malone to this room with a smile and a promise.
0: Either one would look good from her. I know. I was there.
1: Good. That makes it simple. Come on, I'm going to get you Malone's killers to prove who's deck on.
0: Or put me on a morgue slab for an extra $2,000. I'd trust you like I'd trust a compass at the North Pole.
1: All right, take a gamble, and it means your port clearance. But you got to have bait. That's you. And you got to have somebody who can put it in the right place. That's me. Come on, I'll show you how it works.
0: It was about 10:45 when I pulled my left ear for luck the last time, followed him down to the lobby, and took my last look at that Reno calendar. Gallagher looked like he was enjoying putting me on the block. The only reason I could dream up for playing sucker was the idea that as long as I kept a line on him, I was at least secure to something. He squeezed me into the phone booth with him when he put the bait on the hook. He held the receiver so I could get my ear into it, too, and called Helen Curran at the Gorgonia.
1: Hello, baby. This is Red.
2: Well, it's about time. I thought you were coming in.
1: Something came up. You get the gardenia?
2: Yeah, I'm wearing it right now. When can I show you how much I like it?
1: Don't talk like that when I'm so far away. Listen, I ran into something about the Southern Oceans tonight.
2: Oh? How good?
1: Sounded pretty close to me. Did the guy come in there tonight looking for Dave Malone?
2: Yeah, I told him I didn't know him.
1: That was smart, baby. Because that guy was Pritchard. He's the one who beat me out of the berth on the Scarlet Queen.
2: That sounds funny, Red. How'd you get all this?
1: He stuck his head in the bar where I was and I recognized him. He's got the information we want, baby. I could have maybe pumped him for it, but I thought it'd be better if you and the Fox were in on it, too. Maybe in your apartment later? Well, that's for you to work out.
2: Where is he?
1: On his way back to the Gorgonia. I better tag along for the party, don't you think? Pritchard's big.
2: Yeah, all right, Red. Give me a half hour to get through to the Fox and call me back. I'll let you know where he'll pick you up, okay?
1: Yeah, but, baby, take it easy till I get there. I don't want that gardenia crushed on anybody's shoulder but mine.
0: Helen Curran's apartment was in the Beulah Arms on Russian Hill. It was a little overdone and modernizing a setup that was dull mid-Victorian a few years back. Light walls with Venetian blinds, some flamingos and parakeets flying through verdant jungles and framed before they started. And a bedroom to the right that she went into saying something about something comfy. When she came back, I saw clearly that she went for off-the-shoulder hostess gowns, too.
3: There, now I feel more comfortable.
0: Mm-hmm.
3: What's the matter with me, anyway?
0: Is there something?
3: I always seem to stir the wrong approach in you, or are you just shy?
0: With you, you don't need an approach. You just move naturally.
3: You aren't shy at all, are you? You're just overconfident. You've been spoiled by women.
0: It never hurt me, but then it's not very often as appealing as your brand.
3: Do you think I'll spoil you?
0: Uh-huh. But I wonder if you'd hurt me.
3: Not even if I could, and I... Hey, wait a minute. I couldn't hurt you if I wanted to, could I?
0: I don't know. It gets so lonesome at sea. Like I said, she knew her business. And I had to keep remembering that it wasn't all crushed gardenias tonight. We finally did get around to a drink out of a rattan-covered bottle, and I could tell by the heavy-lidded look she gave me over her glass that I was supposed to be a complete victim and as meek as a kitten with a full belly. She knew her business, but knowing that she knew her business, I went along with the kitten act, but I was as ready as a tomcat when the door opened. But I wasn't ready for who came through it. It was Funston. He was still looking through the rimless glasses, but now his eyes were steely hard and his mouth hung open a little like it was watering. It only took one deep breath to realize that he was the fox. Gallagher followed him in, wearing the grin.
1: Hey, boss, wait a minute. Something's wrong. This guy isn't Pritchard.
3: Red, what do you mean?
1: That's right. This guy's Phil Kearney, the master of the Scarlet Queen.
0: I was sitting on the couch, and after a sellout like that, there was no use standing up. Helen left me like I'd broken out of the purple pox, and Funston had a small caliber gun out of an inside pocket faster than I could get my breath. Gallagher still stood behind him, looking at me with that grin.
3: Red, he's the one who was in to see me earlier.
4: Never mind, Helen.
1: Something went wrong, then. This isn't the guy I talked to.
4: Never mind, I said. I'm well acquainted with him. You're an impulsive man, Mr. Kearney. What are you doing here?
0: I like a game of bridge as well as the next guy.
4: You play a stupid game, Mr. Kearney. You should remember that your Red Queen is not the top of the suit.
0: She'll do.
4: She'll never win a trick. You'll never use her. You know what I mean?
0: Yeah, I know what you mean, but you're bluffing, Funston. Either that or you're double-crossing Van Gort and talking for yourself, fighting to stay clear of Malone's murder.
4: I want more than talk.
0: Yeah, you're still bluffing. You don't want to hurt me, because with me out of the way, Van Gort's octopus would have nothing to follow. Wise up, Funston. You don't scare me. I'm too valuable.
4: All right. I'll pay you $25,000 for the destination of your Scarlet Queen.
0: I can't hear you.
4: There are methods that talk louder than money.
0: Now, you're bluffing again. You'd never get it that way either. And what did Van Gort say if you laid me next to Malone?
4: That's something I'll have to find out. At the moment, that looks better than arrest for murder. Stand up, Kearney.
0: You're really on a spot, Funston. You're even getting the double cross from your own people in this room.
4: Now, who's bluffing, Kearney?
0: I mean, you're getting it from Gallagher. He knew who I was tonight.
4: Gallagher!
5: Skipper, why do you have to rush me?
4: Oh, no!
5: I'm all right, Skipper. I'll take him. Watch the mermaid!
0: I raced her across the room to a table. She had a drawer open and a nickel-plated revolver half out of it by the time I grabbed it. Drop it, sister. Drop it.
6: Let go of me.
0: I said drop it. Calm down, sister. Get over there and calm down. I grabbed her by the arm and tossed her across the room and had that 45 out before she landed. I twisted a look at Funston, and Gallagher had hit him hard enough to keep him from opening until Christmas. He was tangled up with a throw rug and not thinking about a thing.
1: Well, Skipper, there's your port clearance spread all over the room.
0: Yeah. Now, what the devil was the idea of you leaving me to shake hands with that gun of Funston's for so long?
1: I had to do it, Skipper. He knew I didn't have Pritchard up here, and I had to play along till we got ready to move.
0: He knew?
1: Yeah. He had some of his playmates guarding the Scarlet Queen. He knew Pritchard never came ashore tonight.
0: Yeah.
1: But we're a great team, Skipper. We're standing up and they're lying down.
0: I'll agree with you there, Red. Keep them that way, will you? I got a proud call to make to homicide. Kessel got what he wanted from Funston and Helen Curran. They didn't know any more about the whole story than I did. They were just stooges for Van Gort. What they couldn't answer made Kessel more curious than ever, and I told him what I could under legal pressure, which was just that Kang was sending me someplace for something, where or what, I didn't know. After Pritchard heard about what we'd been through, he decided he'd like it better on a harbor tug. By 2 the next morning, Gallagher was signed on, and we cast off from Pier 12. We went through the Golden Gate under power, sitting on the wheel box with a bottle between us. We followed the channel buoys out to the Farallons, picking up that good deep water roll,

0: with a bottle between us. We followed the channel buoys out to the Farrell Arms, picking up that good deep water roll, and the Northwest Trade started singing through the rigging. I felt like a man getting his back out of a cast and walking again. The crew perked up, too, and they fell to with a will when Gallagher started bawling orders.
1: Stand by to make sail!
0: The men liked him, too. Even the one he'd slugged had a pull from the bottle and shook hands with him. They took their stations at the mainsail.
1: With port sheet, make sail!
0: Men at the halyards hoisted away smartly, and the peak of the mainsail climbed up the mast, and the white, strong expanse of it bellied out and pulled. I could feel it at the wheel.
1: To the jib sheets, men! Smartly now!
0: The jibsail boomed out, then the mizzen. The Scarlet Queen was glad to be free, too. She took the bone in her teeth and charged every swell as though she were carrying on a one-woman war with the whole Pacific.
2: Is the rig heavy enough for you, Skipper? We're showing 8 knots on the taffrail line.
0: It's good enough. We'll hold her full and by until nightfall, and then ease her off some.
2: You got a fine lady here, Skipper.
0: Behaving like a queen.
2: She's right for southern waters.
0: She'd better be, mate. She'd better be.
2: How long are we going to be down there?
0: We may never get there, so who cares how long it'll be?
2: Not me. I'm not married.
0: You are now, mate. To the Scarlet Queen, the bigamist.
2: I'm going to get sick of sharing women with you. But let me take the wheel, will you? We got to have a honeymoon sometime.
0: Sure, take over. Course is 237 on the gyro compass. Got her?
2: Got her. Hey, she's got spirit.
0: She'll get us to Molokai Channel in less than 14 days. That means the Royal Hawaiian Bar in less than 14 nights.
2: What a wife. What a honeymoon. Want a drink, Skipper?
0: After you, mate. After you. Log entry. Catch, Scarlet Queen, 5:30 p.m. Miles traveled, 31. Wind brisk, sky fair. Sea choppy with high cross swell. 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
3: 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Howard Duff plays Phil Kearney, with Elliot Lewis as Red Gallagher. William Conrad was Inspector Kessel. Junius Matthews was Funston. And Helen was played by Kathy Lewis. Music scored and conducted by Richard Arant. The Scarlet Queen, directed by Jim Burton, is a Command Radio.

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2: Afloat with Henry Morgan. Jeffrey Hunter and the Negro Hero escape successfully from the convict camp in the swamps. But Jeffrey is suddenly stricken down with a dreaded fever, becoming unconscious. Hero carries him to a hiding place, which he finds amongst the branches of an old tree. Meanwhile, Kitty, who has complete faith in Jeffrey,

0: waits for him to rescue her. Diaz, knowing of Morgan's immediate departure, deserts from the Flying Gull, and the next morning from the hillside sees to his satisfaction Morgan's ships putting out to sea. And then, to Kitty's horror, he joins Kitty and Dolores in hiding. 2 days pass, days in which Hero tries to break the fever which brings Geoffrey so close to death. Days in which Kitty waits in vain for Geoffrey to come, believing at last that he has deserted her. Then comes the evening when Viet tells her that the ship has arrived to take him to Cuba, and she realizes she is now beyond all aid. The next morning, Geoffrey awakens weak but cured, and insists that Hero take him to the stone hut. But upon reaching there, he finds Kitty is gone and the hut empty.
1: Gone. And I promised Kitty I'd come and rescue her. There was nothing you could do, Master Geoffrey. You were a mighty sick man.
2: Why did I have to be struck down like that?
1: It was that cursed fever. It's the fever that kills most men when they work in the swamps. If I'd not been able to find those leaves and herbs, you wouldn't be here with me now, Master Geoffrey.
2: I would rather have died than have let Kitty down. You couldn't understand, Hero. You don't know what's happened.
1: I only knows you had a friend in the hut. I also knows you had an enemy. That's why I didn't bring you here.
2: That friend was the woman I saw when we came to this hut that day. She was being held prisoner by two unscrupulous scoundrels, a man and a woman, two Spanish rats. I knew them both. But you're such a mighty hero. Even now I can't work it all out. There are so many gaps.
1: Where have they gone now?
2: Well, they've gone back to some Spanish possession, taking with them that other woman as a slave, no worse than a slave. The other woman, who is my friend, has been taken to a land where she'll have no friends, where she'll be utterly helpless and powerless, where her life will be worse than a living death. And she has gone believing that I failed her.
1: You just listen to me. Now you be mighty sick man. You're very weak. When person's been sick and they's getting better, they's liable to think the most awful things about themselves. Ain't you got no gratitude? You ought to be mighty ashamed of yourself, Master Geoffrey. Here we are still in danger. You're only thinking of your own misery. You ain't got no thoughts for poor old Hero, what's done all he can to keep you from the grave.
2: Yes, Hero, you're right. I haven't even said thank you. Why didn't you leave me? You might have been miles away from here now.
1: I didn't want to leave you. You're my friend. There's nothing I wouldn't do for you. Nothing else matters. I know you're still a sick man. You have to get rest. Now, I suggest we go inside the hut. No one is here. You can lie down and try to get some sleep for the rest of the day. When evening comes, you'll be refreshed. Ain't you forgetting that we go and join Captain Morgan?
2: Captain Morgan? Yes, we have to get to Port Royal. I was forgetting that. We must get there. Especially now that woman has made her escape and gone off the island. She knows Henry Morgan's plans. I, poor fool, told her. We have to reach Henry Morgan before he sails and warn him that his plans are known by a Spanish spy who has gone back to some Spanish possession. Unless he is warned, he'll be trapped. This expedition that Morgan is going on is the most hazardous one he's ever attempted.
1: Well, there ain't nothing that we can do until nightfall. You must get some rest before we go to Port Royal. What with the sickness and disappointment that you've had, we can't travel in daylight. We'll have to wait until nightfall. Now you come with me inside the hut and I'll make you comfortable. And then when it's dark, you and I'll sneak into Port Royal under cover of night. And we'll find Captain Morgan.

0: yet. Yet.
1: Hmm? Ah. Right, Dolores, I didn't hear you coming.
0: What are you doing up here on the prow of the ship, staring into the darkness?
1: A man is entitled to have moments of dreaming. Ah. Way over there in the darkness, Cuba. Ah, it's good to be returning home, to be going back to my own people.
0: People whom you have betrayed. But for me, you would be returning as a traitor.
1: Many times when I've been with an organized port of beautiful Cuba. Many times I regretted leaving that so lovely island. I never thought that the time would come when I'd be able to return to it. Now all is forgiven, is it not, Dolores? I am returning home. I have fulfilled all my dreams, all my wishes. I'm going back. And taking with me the woman I want. I have the promises of riches. And you are going to keep your word, are you not, Dolores?
0: I have promised you a reward, yes. I have promised you safety. What more do you want?
1: I just want to remind you that but for me, you would not have got back the Aztec necklace.
0: I have not got it back. Not yet.
1: No. But you will have it when we reach Cuba. While I hold it, I am still assured that you'll keep your promise.
0: Do you trust anybody?
1: No. No, I should not. That's foolish. Yes, I am a very lucky man. Everything I have planned has succeeded, and ahead of me, somewhere in the darkness, lies Cuba.
0: And also somewhere out there in the darkness is Captain Henry Morgan and his fleet of ships. Captain Morgan, sailing on his last expedition.
1: You are sure now that you can trap him?
0: I am certain. I know where he is going and what he is going to do. As soon as I reach Cuba, I will tell my father. Mighty ships of Spain will sail after him. Mighty ships that will trap him, and there will be no escape for Captain Morgan. You will see him again, Diaz. He will be brought back alive to Havana. I wish to talk with Captain Morgan again. And when I see him, he shall be in chains, and I shall be wearing the Aztec necklace. He shall know before he dies a thousand deaths that it was I, a mere woman, who trapped him. Yes, Diaz. I, too, am happy.
2: Master Jeffrey, wake up.
3: Oh, what is it, Hero? What's wrong?
2: No, it's all right. There ain't anything wrong.
3: Good heavens, it's dark.
2: You've been sleeping a long while. Look, I brought you some wild fruit. I went out just a little while ago. You ain't had nothing to eat for ever such a long while. You've been asleep for ages, so that'll refresh you.
3: Yes. Yes, thanks. I wonder what time it is.
2: The time don't matter. It's been dark mighty long time. I reckon now you'll be strong enough after all that sleep all these long hours to get back to Port Royal. We'll be safe there because all good people be abed now.
3: Oh, yes, Hero, I feel fine. I have to get to Port Royal just as soon as I can. Captain Morgan was preparing to put to sea when I was taken. Must be ready for the trip now. Who knows, he might have been sailing in the morning. We must reach Port Royal before morning.
2: Well, everything is very quiet. You know, while you've been sleeping, I've been listening. And today is the first time I've not heard the baying of the hounds. The search must have gone further afield now.
3: Yes, in the days since we escaped, the authorities must have searched Port Royal, too. They won't be looking for us there now. They're probably searching for us out on the plantations inland.
2: Well, I reckon, Master Jeffrey, after you eat up all that fruit I brought you, we should be on our way, because we have to take our time. You're still weak.
3: Oh, no, I'm fine.
2: No, you ain't very strong. We have to be extra careful we don't see no one. It's going to be dangerous going into Port Royal, so we have to allow ourselves plenty of time. You eat that fruit I brought you, and we'll get going.
3: Very late. I wish you knew what time it was. Must have been the hours of early morning. You reached Port Royal, not in the sign of anybody.
2: Wait a minute, Master Jeffrey. Look, just coming round the corner. Down there. Someone carrying a lantern.
3: Yes, I see. Quickly. Get in here. Through these open gates. Stand behind the high fence. Let everybody just go past.
4: 3 o'clock in the morning. A fine night and all is well.
3: It's the watch. If he sees us, he'll raise the alarm. Keep quiet.
2: He's coming closer.
3: What bad luck this is. Come next corner, we'll be right at the docks.
2: He ain't likely to look behind this wall.
4: 3 o'clock in the fine morning. All is well.
2: He's passing. He ain't stopping.
3: Keep quiet. It'll be an hour before he comes this way again. Now, as soon as he's gone, don't run towards the docks. Just walk casually. Footsteps on halfway attract attention.
2: His footsteps have faded right away now.
3: Right, safest to go now. Not too fast, Hero. Nearing our journey's end, it'll be dreadful to be caught now.
2: You say the docks just around the corner?
3: That's right. When we turn the end of this building, you'll see the flying gull lying at our berth. Only a few steps more. Hero, look. Oh, no, not this appointment again.
2: This quayside sure am empty.
3: He's gone. Henry Morgan's gone. Once again, I'm too late.
2: It's sure going to look mighty bad for us.
3: We have to take a risk. There's only one thing to do.
2: What's that?
3: We have got to go to the governor of Jamaica.
2: But we as escaped convicts.
3: For the sake of Captain Morgan, all his men aboard his ships, we have to forget our own safety and go and tell Sir Thomas Mutford what we know.
5: Look at the time, Sir Thomas. 4 o'clock in the morning. I'm not used to this, sitting up all night and talking.
6: Well, you return to England tomorrow, Colonel. It's the last opportunity of having a little chat with you. But before you go, let's go into my study and have a final nightcap.
5: You know, I hate going back to England and not knowing the fate of Antoinette de Lacy.
6: Yes. Well, it's me, too. I try not to think of it.
3: Don't go in, Sir Thomas. Eh? There's an intruder in the room. Look over there where the curtains hang in the window. They're bulging out. There's a man hiding there.
5: Put that pistol down there.
3: Whoever is there for no good purpose.
7: A shot is fired. The curtains part and the Negro falls to the floor, revealing standing behind him, Geoffrey Hunter. Hear of the encounter between Hunter and Sir Thomas Mutford in the next episode of Afloat with Henry Morgan.

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7: No. It's quite nice, though.
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4: It's a plane.
2: It's Superman. And now, Superman, defender of the weak and champion of the oppressed. Superman, who came to Earth from the planet Krypton, resolved to dedicate his life to the cause of truth and justice, and mingles with ordinary men as Clark Kent, meek reporter for the Daily Planet. At the moment, Superman is fighting a petty racket. Jip Dinelli has been extorting money from the small shopkeepers along Spruce Street, one of whom is Mrs. Olson, the mother of Jimmy Olson, a coffee boy at the Daily Planet. Clark Kent, as Superman, forced Dinelli to return the money he had taken from Mrs. Olson. Seeking revenge, Dinelli ordered his henchman Spike to waylay Jimmy and his mother on the street. But Superman again intervened. Angered, Dinelli telephoned, and posing as Clark Kent, arranged for Jimmy and Lois Lane, who was at the Olson home, to meet him on a street corner. As our story opens, it is the same night. Kent, unaware of Dinelli's latest move, is talking to Perry White, city editor of the Daily Planet, in White's office.
5: Mrs. Olson was so upset after Dinelli's men attacked her and Jimmy that I asked Lois Lane to spend a few hours there. Can you imagine men attacking a woman and a boy, Mr. White?
6: Dinelli and his kind aren't men, Kent. They're rats.
5: I know.
6: And there's only one way to handle rats. Drive them out in the open and shoot them down.
5: Unfortunately, we can't do that.
6: With bullets? No. But with words, yes. Now, you get all the facts, Kent.
5: All right.
6: Write this story as you've never written one before. I'll give it all the front page space it'll take.
5: I knew you'd feel that way about it, Mr. White.
6: And why shouldn't I? The trouble with this country is that we're too lenient with Dinelli and people like him. They belong in a country where they have a dictator and concentration camps. It makes my blood boil when I think of the millions of decent men and women who would give anything to live here in America, but instead they have to suffer while Dinelli robs poor shopkeepers.
5: Hey, I'll put that in the story, Mr. White.
6: Well, you make every word sizzle, Kent.
5: Yes, sir.
6: Stop at nothing, but be sure of your facts.
5: Well, Jimmy knows everything that's happened. I'll get them from him.
7: Mr. Kent.
6: Well, who's that?
5: Sounds like Jimmy.
7: Mr. Kent. What?
5: Jimmy, what's the matter?
7: Miss Lane, I ran all the way.
6: Well, what happened?
7: The man called up, said he was you, Mr. Kent.
5: What?
7: It didn't sound like you, but I believed him.
5: What did he say?
7: He said to meet him at the corner of Spruce and 2nd Street and to bring Miss Lane.
6: Yes, and did you?
7: Yes. Miss Lane didn't want to do it, but I talked her into it. When we got down to the corner, two men jumped down on us.
5: Go on, Jimmy, go on.
7: I got loose, and Miss Lane yelled at me to run, but I didn't know what I was doing.
6: And what happened to Lois?
7: They pushed her in the car and drove away, and I looked around for a cop, but there wasn't any, so I came here.
5: Dinelli, it couldn't be anyone else. He's got Lois.
6: Kent, where are you going?
5: Got to look into something, Mr. White. You keep Jimmy here and send someone over to stay with Mrs. Olson. I'll be back soon.
8: Oh, I'm responsible for all this. Got to do something about it fast. Lois is at Dinelli's place. I shouldn't have much trouble. No time to take the elevator down. The window will do. Up with it. And out.
2: Like an arrow shot from a bow, Superman streaks across the darkened city in the direction of Dinelli's headquarters. His only thought to rescue Lois Lane from the racketeer's clutches. His only hope that he reach there before any harm comes to her. Faster. Faster until he swoops down like a great bird and lands in the concrete driveway alongside a three-story house.
8: There. Don't think anyone saw me. Those clouds were conveniently low. Now, let's see. Dinelli's office was on the 3rd floor. Well, I'll climb up and sneak through a window. Quietly. Not so easy clinging to the sill. Now, up with the window. Gently. And into the room. Looks dark and deserted. Hope I'm not too late. Wait. I hear something. A man talking in the next room.
9: Okay, boss. I'll be there in an hour. Yeah, sure. I'll bring the dough with me. Goodbye.
8: You'll be where in an hour?
9: Hey, where'd you come from?
8: Never mind that. Where are you going? with Donnelly.
3: Get away. Get away, or
8: you won't do anything. Now talk, or I'll break you apart.
3: Let me go. Let me go. Talk. I ain't done nothing.
8: Where's Donnelly? You were just talking to him on the phone. Where is he?
3: I don't know. I swear I don't know.
8: Now, I'll refresh your memory. Let's see whether you bounce like your boss did up against the wall.
3: No more. No more.
8: Will you talk?
3: Yeah, I'll talk.
8: All right. Get up on your feet. Stop. Don't do that. Come back here. Oh. A fool. Dove out the window to the concrete driveway three stories below. Oh, this is the last racket he'll ever be mixed up in. Crowd's gathering. I'd better go. Can't afford to be seen here. Out the back and away!
5: Sorry I had to leave so suddenly, Mr. White.
6: Well, where on earth have you been?
5: Well, I had an idea, but it didn't work.
6: Close the door and sit down. This is the time for action, Kent. Fast action.
5: Yes, but what can we do? Where can we turn, Mr. White? Lois isn't at Donnelly's hangout.
6: Well, how do you know?
5: Well, I don't know, really. I just have a hunch.
6: Well, Kent, we can't work on hunches. This is much too serious. We'll have to notify the police.
5: No, I wouldn't do that if I were you, Mr. White.
6: Why not?
5: Well, I'm just afraid of what might happen to Lois. Jimmy here can tell how Donnelly threatened his mother.
7: They said if she called the cops, they'd beat her up.
6: Well, maybe you're right. Well, one thing we can do is to make use of the Daily Planet. Now, I've got a story all set for the first edition tomorrow. Had a rewrite man get the facts from Jimmy here and knock it out.
5: Oh, good.
6: Yeah, listen to this banner head. Planet reporter misses. Racketeer believed responsible for... City desk. White speaking.
4: Clark Kent there.
6: Who?
4: Clark Kent.
6: Hold on. It's for you, Kent.
5: Thanks, Mr. White. Hello.
4: Is this Clark Kent of the Daily Planet?
5: Yes, I'm Clark Kent.
4: Mr. Kent?
5: Yes?
4: If one word about my business is printed in your paper, Miss Lois Lane may run into trouble.
5: Who is this talking?
4: Donnelly is the name, Kent.
5: Mr. White, have this call traced. It's Donnelly. I'll keep him on. We hadn't intended printing anything about you, Donnelly. If you'll send Miss Lane back, why,
4: but
5: I'm sure...
4: I'm good and ready, Kent, and not before. You've been crossing me up too much. This time, I'm taking no chances. I'll wait and see what your paper says before I make a move. So long, sucker.
7: Was that really Donnelly, Mr. Kent?
6: I got it, Kent. I've got it.
5: Good.
6: On the other phone.
5: Yes?
6: He was calling from a drugstore booth in Little Falls.
5: Little Falls.
6: That's a town about 50 miles from here.
5: I'll leave at once, Mr. White.
6: Now, hold on. I'm going with you.
5: What?
6: Yes, we can take my car. This time, I'm going to be in on the kill.
5: Mr. White...
6: Well, I want to crack at Donnelly, personally.
5: Mr. White, I can get there much faster alone.
6: What? Well, what do you mean?
5: Well, I... That is...
6: Nothing doing. I'm coming along.
7: Can I go, Mr. White?
6: You? Of course not.
7: Oh, please, Mr. White, I won't be in the way.
5: Jimmy wants to learn how to be a reporter, and, well, after all, it is his story.
6: Are you mad, Kent? Taking a kid up to a place...
7: I'm not a kid, Mr. White. I'm 14.
6: Oh, well, all right. But you're responsible for him, Kent.
5: I'll watch him.
7: Gee, thanks a million, Mr. Kent.
5: All right,
7: Kent.
6: Now, before we leave, I want to okay this story.
5: Now, Mr. White, you can't print that story.
6: What?
5: I didn't tell you, but Donnelly said if we printed one word about him, Lois would suffer.
6: Kent, you're right. You're right, he's got us blocked. But not for long. Come on. I'm itching to get my hands around Donnelly's throat. And when I do, it'll be just too bad.
2: But even as Clark Kent, Editor White, and Jimmy Olsen speed northward through the night, two men converse in the front room of a cabin located on the edge of a dense pine forest, 2 miles above the town of Little Falls. One of them is Jip Donnelly, the other his henchman, Spike. Listen.
10: Yeah, it's pretty near midnight. What's keeping Tony? Said he'd be here in an hour.
11: Well, maybe he had a flat, Jip. You can't tell. Oh, what did that reporter Kent have to say when you call him up?
10: Hey, what could he say? Don't you worry. That paper won't print nothing about me. Not while we got the Lane girl.
11: Well, what you gonna do with her, Chip?
10: That all depends. Say, I ain't heard her yowling lately. She all right?
11: Yeah, tied up in the back room. Yeah, I guess she got tired.
10: Where's that briefcase with the records of collections we made from the storekeepers?
11: I tossed it in the back room.
10: Think it's safe with her in there?
11: Sure. She'd have to be a Houdini to get loose.
10: I wish Tony'd get here with that dough. I was a fool to leave it in the house. With some dough, I can start paying off a few guys and quiet this thing up.
11: He'll be here, Jip, unless he's dead.
10: What do you mean?
11: Well, gee, for gosh, well, I was only kidding, Jip. Can't you take a joke?
10: There's no time for joking. See what the girl's doing.
11: She's all right. Jip, she's gone. Out the window.
4: What?
11: The briefcase is gone, too.
4: Briefcase gone?
11: Yeah, she took it with her. Wait, here's the flashlight. Look, you can see her tracks in the mud. She went into the woods.
4: Well, after her, quick. Look out, you fool. The kerosene stove.
11: Oh, I didn't see it, Jip.
4: Of course you didn't, you clumsy ape. I'll look at it. Kerosene burning all over the floor. You can't put it out. The woods can't you. Get back. Come on outside. It'll go up like a torch in a minute.
11: Gee, sure is burning. What about the girl in the woods, Jip?
4: Forget about her. We got to think about ourselves. We'll go back to town and pick up that dough. I can't wait any longer for Tony. It's risky hanging around here. Some of them farmers will come running when they see this fire.
11: Well, how about them papers, Jip? The ones in the briefcase.
4: The wind's blowing the fire over to the woods. I don't think there'll be very much left of them papers.
2: Fire, consuming the cabin and creeping slowly toward the edge of the dry pine woods, fanned into tongues of flame by the high wind. And what of Lois, alone in the darkness of the forest? Don't fail to tune in next time and follow the thrilling story of Superman. And remember, be sure to tune in the next thrilling installment of the amazing transcription feature, Superman.
3: Up in the sky, look! It's a bird!
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0: A series of true stories of the unceasing search for enemy spies in wartime, based on the memoirs of Lieutenant Colonel Oreste Pinto of the Allied Counterintelligence Service. This week's story is entitled The Lisbon Run. The part of Colonel Pinto is played by Bernard Archer.
12: One of my regular duties during the war was to visit a small RAF airfield on the south coast and to meet and screen civilian passengers arriving in England on the Lisbon plane. It was a dangerous journey, and as a rule, they arrived rather tense and tired. They were always a mixed bunch: escapers, refugees, resistance leaders, merchant seamen. I never knew exactly what the day might bring.
18: Plane is in, sir, and here is the passenger list. I've checked them. 8 civilian passengers, and they're all in the waiting hall, sir.
23: Any VIPs?
18: No, sir.
23: Oh, well, this shouldn't take long. There are no names here that are on our suspect list. I'll see this man, Duclos, René Duclos, first. Will you send him in with his baggage, and then examine the baggage and complete the forms on the others?
18: Yes, sir.
24: Duclos, this way, please. Duclos, sir.
23: Good morning.
24: Good morning.
23: There are a few questions I must ask you before you can enter the United Kingdom. So sit down, please.
24: All right, thank you.
23: Full name?
24: René Duclos.
23: Age?
24: 35.
23: Nationality?
24: French.
23: Where were you born?
24: Varoise, Haute-Saône.
23: Are both your parents French?
24: Yes, and their parents. And their parents before them.
23: Religion?
24: Catholic.
23: Are you a member of any political movement or organization?
24: Is the resistance a political movement?
23: Which resistance?
24: In France? In Haute-Saône. I'm a leader of resistance in Haute-Saône.
23: Why have you come to England?
24: For talks with French leaders in London.
23: Have you papers to prove this?
24: I have orders. No papers.
23: I see. Cigarette?
24: Ah, thank you.
23: Well, is there someone in London who can vouch for you? Someone who knew you in France?
24: Yes.
23: Oh, his name, please?
24: Paul Ferrar.
23: His address in London?
24: Captain Paul Ferrar, headquarters of General de Gaulle.
23: How much money have you brought with you?
24: 20 francs.
23: Well, that's not very much.
24: You wish to see them?
23: Yes, please.
24: There they are. 10, 20.
23: Thank you.
24: Are they all right?
23: Yeah.
24: In fact, Colonel, they're counterfeit. But very good. We print them ourselves. I've brought them to show my friends how we buy supplies for the resistance and swindle the Boche. 2 pigeons with 1 stone.
23: Do you have any other money?
24: No.
23: You have a parcel. May I examine it?
24: Of course.
23: Is this your first trip to England?
24: Yes.
23: How did you get to Lisbon?
24: Oh, the usual route. Across the Pyrenees, across Spain.
23: And how did you cross Spain?
24: Well, it was quite simple. By train. Oh, I had the correct papers for that. I was a Swiss businessman traveling to Oporto. Then I went to Lisbon.
23: Do you have these papers?
24: Of course.
23: Okay.
24: Oh, can I have them back? They'll be useful if I have to return the same way.
23: Yes, of course. Well, your parcel's quite clear. Will you now turn out your pocket, please?
24: I carry very little, Colonel. Nothing that would tell the Boche who I am. Or tell you. A knife, pencil, cigarettes, a box of matches. Swiss cigarettes, as you see. Swiss matches. My handkerchief. Do you wish to inspect my rosary?
23: Please. How long did this journey to Lisbon take?
24: 6 days.
23: And how long were you in Lisbon?
24: 2 days.
23: Do you know any other of the passengers?
24: No.
23: Do any of them know you?
24: No.
23: Have you seen any of them before?
24: No.
23: Well, where will you be staying in London?
24: With my friend, Captain Ferrar.
23: Right, thank you, that's all. You may now go to London.
24: Thank you.
23: Oh, Duclos, one more question. Your friend, Captain Ferrar, what's his code name in the resistance?
24: He is known as Paul.
23: Thank you, that's all. Oh, come in, Captain.
18: Duclos, sir?
23: He's free to go. Who's next?
18: James Mackay, sir. a merchant seaman.
23: All right.
18: Here are his papers, sir.
23: Thank you.
5: This way, please.
23: Come in. Sit down, please.
5: Thank you, sir.
23: You are James Stuart Mackay, age 45, British national, occupation merchant seaman.
5: Yes, sir.
23: Just in from Lisbon. Well, what happened to you, Mackay?
5: You killed in the Oakwood trip, sir. Pneumonia. Then I got it again. I had it last October. Then I was torpedoed, and I spent 4 months in hospital. Then I came back 3 months ago. Got it again, and they put me off at Jib, sir.
23: Well, how long were you in hospital this time?
5: 6 weeks, sir.
23: How long were you in Lisbon?
5: 3 weeks, sir, waiting for a run home.
23: Now, where are you going now?
5: To Glasgow, sir, to see my wife. Then I join the pool.
23: May I examine your bag?
5: It's been examined, sir, twice.
23: Yes, I'd just like to check it, please. Is this a correct list of the contents?
5: Yes, sir.
23: No, read it, please.
5: T-shirts, handkerchiefs, shoes, rings, underwear. Yes, sir, all correct.
23: Does it include what you have in your pocket?
5: Yes, sir.
23: Well, the suitcase seems to be all right. Turn out your pockets, please. How much money do you have?
5: This is all I have, sir. £3.10. And this is my pass to get me home to Glasgow. And that's my doctor's certificate. Well, that's a lot, sir.
23: Is this all you have?
5: Yes, sir.
23: Right, there you are. How long were you in Lisbon, Mackay?
5: 3 weeks, sir, waiting for the trip home.
23: Do you know any of the other passengers?
5: No, sir. Met them at Lisbon Airport this morning.
23: Hmm. All right, Mackay, that's all. You can go off to Glasgow.
5: Thank you, sir.
23: And I wish you better luck on your next ship.
5: Thank you, sir. I could do with it. Goodbye, sir.
23: Goodbye. Right, come in. Captain, Mackay is free to leave.
18: Yes, sir.
23: How's it going?
18: All right, sir. I've checked the baggage of 4 of them and completed the forms. 2 more to do.
23: Anything unusual?
18: No, sir. Nothing yet. Here are the other forms.
23: Thank you. Peter van Hook, Johan Mansell, Miss Isabel Anderson.
18: Yes. She's quite a dish, sir. And she's becoming impatient.
23: Difficult?
18: Yes, sir. She's a bit of a school ma'am.
23: Well, I'll see her now.
18: Right, sir.
5: Miss Anderson, this way, please.
23: Come in, Miss Anderson.
6: Do I bring my baggage in here?
23: Yes, please. Sit down, please.
6: Thank you.
23: You are Isabel Anderson, age 28, British national, unmarried, occupation, profession, school teacher. How long have you been abroad, Miss Anderson?
6: 5 years.
23: Where have you been traveling?
6: You have my passport.
23: Yes. Where have you been traveling, Miss Anderson?
6: I was in Spain.
23: Where in Spain?
6: Madrid.
23: For 5 years?
6: Yes.
23: What was your occupation while in Spain?
6: I'm a school teacher. I taught English at a girls' school in Madrid.
23: Do you have relatives in Spain, in Madrid?
6: Yes, a sister.
23: Her name, please?
6: Mary.
23: Her address, please?
6: I'm afraid I don't know her address. You see, we shared a flat in Madrid, and when I decided to come home, the flat was too expensive for her, so we cancelled the lease. She's looking for another place. I don't know yet where she's living.
23: Do you have relatives in England?
6: In London, my parents.
23: Well, their address, please.
6: Here's my parents' address, and my address in Madrid.
23: Oh, thank you. Will you be returning to Madrid?
6: No.
23: And how much money have you brought with you, Miss Anderson?
6: Oh, I have told this to the authorities and also to your captain.
23: Yes. £350 in £10 notes.
6: Yes.
23: May I see the money, please? Hmm? The money, please. Thank you. How do you account for this money?
6: I was for 5 years teacher of English at a school in Madrid.
23: Which school?
6: It's named on my papers. As you will see, it's a girls' school, a very fashionable girls' school. But you were asking about the money. It's my savings.
23: Where did you change your savings into English money?
6: Really? Must you ask about every little thing I've done?
23: If I think it's necessary. And it's not idle curiosity, Miss Anderson. We're at war. The authorities have decided that all civilians entering the United Kingdom must be interrogated. They must give an account of themselves.
6: British subjects?
23: Yes, British subjects. And particularly British subjects who've been resident in enemy or neutral countries for several years. Now, you drew this money from a bank in Madrid. You then travelled to Lisbon.
6: Yes.
23: How long were you in Lisbon?
6: 3 weeks.
23: Waiting for a passage to England?
6: Yes.
23: Why have you returned to England?
6: I've come home to see my parents.
23: Just then?
6: Yes.
23: Any other reason?
6: Should there be?
23: I think so.
6: Why?
23: Well, as a British subject, you are, of course, entitled to come home. And the authorities, as you know, make provision for this. You would make application to the British consul in Lisbon.
6: Yes.
23: And he gave you a seat on the Lisbon plane.
6: Yes.
23: What reason did you give him to merit a priority passage? You were just coming home to see your parents?
6: I don't know what you mean.
23: I mean this. To get a seat on the Lisbon plane, you must give a reason for this priority.
6: Well, I said my mother was ill.
23: Is she?
6: Yes.
23: Seriously ill?
6: Yes.
23: Is your sister coming home to see her?
6: I don't know.
23: Your traveling case, Miss Anderson. Do you mind if I examine it?
6: Well, it has been searched twice by the customs and by your captain.
23: The key, please.
6: But it only contains my clothes.
23: The key, please.
6: Very well, if you must examine my underwear.
23: Thank you.
6: Satisfied?
23: No. May I have your handbag, please? Your handbag, please. For some reason that I couldn't yet fathom, Isabel Anderson was being obstructive, even belligerent. She was an extremely good-looking girl, cultured, well-groomed. But she was also frightened. I was determined to know why. As I searched her handbag, I could feel the tension grow. The handbag contained an expensive powder compact, a purse, a small leather wallet with visiting cards, a pocket diary, a small sealed envelope, and two letters, both addressed to her in Madrid. As I examined the envelopes, and particularly the postmarks, she was watching me closely. May I read them?
6: But they're personal letters. They're private.
23: They were personal letters and private. But you chose to bring them to England. They're no longer private.
6: Do you read Spanish?
23: Yes. Oh,
6: can I stop you reading them?
23: Who is Ferdy?
6: If you must know, he's my fiancé.
23: Your loving Ferdy. When did you say you left Madrid?
6: 3 weeks ago.
23: Yes. This is dated just 3 weeks ago. But your fiancé seems to be unaware that you were leaving for England. It's written on airmail paper. Postmark, Barcelona. Who is your fiancé? What is he?
6: Is this necessary?
23: Yes, who is he?
6: He is employed by Spanish Airlines. He was at Barcelona when he wrote to me.
23: Is he a pilot?
6: Yes.
23: A civil airlines pilot?
6: Yes.
23: His name, please.
6: Oh.
23: His name, please.
6: Senor Gomez. Ferdinand Gomez.
23: Thank you. How long have you known him?
6: 2 years. If you must know everything, I met him at a party. He's the brother of one of the teachers.
23: Thank you. This second letter. Who is Jose Martinez?
6: He's a doctor.
23: Yes, I know. It says so. Is he your doctor?
6: He was my doctor.
23: Rather affectionate for a doctor.
6: Professional etiquette isn't the same in Spain. It is not affectionate. He is a friend.
23: I see. Well, let's see what else there is.
6: Look, why are you doing this? I'm a British subject. I've explained to our consul in Lisbon my reason for coming home. He sent me home by air. There's nothing more to it. Please, haven't you finished? May I go now?
23: All in good time, Miss Anderson. This is your diary?
6: Yes.
23: Mm-hmm. And what's in this sealed envelope?
6: Face powder.
23: Well, there's face powder in your compact. Are you also carrying some in this envelope?
6: No, I'm sorry. That's my medicine.
23: Medicine?
6: Yes.
23: From your doctor?
6: Yes.
23: From the affectionate Dr. Martinez?
6: Not affectionate. He's a friend.
23: What kind of medicine, Miss Anderson?
6: Well, you can see for yourself.
23: All I can see is a white powder. Don't you know what kind of medicine it is?
6: To help me when I'm worried.
23: Worried about what?
6: About my mother. I'm worried about my mother. I've come here to see her. Where is all this leading us?
23: In your possession, I've found two letters with addresses in neutral countries and a packet of white powder. Do you know where that might lead us?
6: No.
23: Then I'll tell you. It's one of the reasons for these interrogations. Since the war began, many travelers have come before me in this room,
12: Some of them have tried to bring in certain addresses. Addresses in neutral countries. We call them post boxes. And always they've brought with them a white powder to be used for secret writing, for sending information to these post boxes. A white powder that they always try to explain away. The headache powder, cure for a fever, or something given them by a friend. I'm always suspicious of addresses when there's also a white powder.
6: But I've told you, it's my medicine.
12: Yes, well, let's talk about addresses. These postbox addresses are precise and difficult to memorize, especially through the long weeks of coming to England. So they must be carried in some way that I won't notice. One man had them pricked out with a pin in a pocket dictionary. Another had them concealed in a propelling pencil. Now, this might be quite ingenious. A young girl with two innocent letters in her handbag. Let's look at them. This one is from your fiancé. At least you say he's your fiancé. It was received by you the day before you left Madrid.
6: I didn't say that.
12: No, but your diary does. Here's the date. Left Madrid 3:30. Look at the postmark. You received it the day before you left. You say it's from your fiancé, but it isn't an affectionate letter. It doesn't refer to your returning to England. Perhaps he didn't know. And he writes to you giving an address in Barcelona.
6: Yes, he was there on business.
12: Well, the other is also innocent enough, from a friend, from your personal doctor. He does know about your coming to England. He wishes you a good journey. Tells you to take care of yourself, and asks after your mother. So you'll be writing to him, won't you? And he supplies you with some medicine.
6: But they're ordinary letters. Letters from friends.
12: All right. If they are letters from friends, and you keep such mementos, I would have expected there to be three letters.
6: What?
12: You were for 5 years English teacher at a fashionable girls' school. If you had to leave suddenly, for family reasons, because your mother is seriously ill, there'd be the customary letter. The testimonial to your work over these 5 years. And if these letters are worth bringing for personal reasons, the other letter would be worth bringing too. Or did you leave for some other reason?
6: No.
12: You tell me that you have a sister in Madrid, but you can't give me her address.
6: No, perhaps she hasn't found a flat yet.
12: But when she does have a new address, she'll write to you in England.
6: Yes.
12: Where does she work?
6: She's a hairdresser, freelance. She goes to private customers, or she works from her home. That's why she has to find a flat.
12: And then she'll write to you, and you'll write to her, and sometimes you'll write to your doctor friend, and sometimes you'll write to your fiancé. What is this white powder?
6: I've told you.
12: You've told me very little. But... Yes? What is it?
18: I'm sorry, sir, but this is rather urgent.
12: Oh. No. No, you deal with it, Captain. I'm busy.
18: Sorry, sir.
12: As I was saying, you've told me very little, and I'm not satisfied with the story you have told me. You say, this is a letter from your fiancé, and this from a friend, the doctor. But when I read them, it seems to me to be the other way around, that this is the fiancé. Did you get the story mixed up?
6: Isn't a story. I don't know anything about these other people you talk about.
12: What other people?
6: Well, with addresses in dictionaries and hidden in pencils. What has this to do with me?
12: Four of them were hanged.
6: Having addresses?
12: And having a certain type of white powder.
6: But I haven't done anything wrong. I'm telling you the truth.
12: But not all the truth. Tell me about your fiancé, the pilot.
6: All right. He was my fiancé. But not now. He's the brother of a very close friend, one of the school teachers. I've known him for 2 years. It wasn't going very well. We had rows, and when I had to come home, he was away, and I decided not to tell him.
12: He was in Barcelona?
6: Yes.
12: As a pilot, he travels a great deal to neutral and to enemy countries.
6: Yes, but I won't be writing to him. It's all over, and I won't be writing to him.
12: Tell me about the doctor, Dr. Martina.
6: I've known him for 5 years. He was my doctor all the time I was in Spain. He's a good friend.
12: Your best friend?
6: Yes.
12: From his letter, it would seem that he liked you very much. And he gave you this medicine.
6: Yes.
23: He writes telling you to take care of yourself, and he asks about your mother. So it's natural that you'll be writing to him.
6: If it causes all this trouble, I won't be writing to him. I want to, but I won't if it means all these questions.
23: I didn't say you mustn't write to him. Why did you leave your employment?
6: I told you.
23: You've been in Spain 5 years. For 3 of those years, Britain has been at war. Why do you come home now?
6: Because my mother is ill.
23: Suddenly ill? Seriously ill? We can check this.
6: Well, she's been ill for some time.
23: Seriously ill?
6: No. I want to see her.
23: What's the matter?
6: I'm sorry. I don't feel well.
23: Would you like some of your medicine?
6: No. No, thank you. I'll be all right.
23: You said it was for when you're worried. Isn't this the time to take
6: it? No, please. I want to go home.
23: But you must take some now.
6: I tell you, I don't need it. I'll be all right.
23: What is this powder, Miss Anderson? I can have it analyzed, you know. But if it's what I think it is, there's a quicker way.
6: What?
23: To taste it.
6: Would you?
23: Yes, I will.
6: Well, what is it?
23: I'm not quite sure.
6: Try again.
23: What is this stuff?
6: You'll know soon enough. I didn't ask you to take it.
23: What is it?
6: It's poison.
23: It...
6: Oh, water won't do any good. It's cyanide.
7: Captain Reagan!
8: Yes, sir?
7: Come in here at once!
8: What is it, sir?
6: Your friend has taken poison. I didn't ask him to. He took it himself.
8: Poison?
7: She says it's cyanide.
8: I'll get a doctor.
7: No, get her out of here. Get her under guard. Then come back here.
8: Yes, sir. Come along. Guard, sir, take charge of this woman. Yes. How are you now, sir?
7: I'm not sure. My mouth's going numb.
8: Did you swallow it, sir?
7: Yes.
8: Is there anything we can do?
7: We'll know very soon. Look, I want this done quickly.
8: Right, sir.
7: Here are two addresses. One in Barcelona. He's said to be a civil airlines pilot. One in Madrid, a doctor. Get our people onto this right away. I want a report on both addresses and a report on both people.
8: Yes, sir.
7: There's also this address where she stays in Madrid. She says she had a sister in Madrid. I want her traced and a report on her. Also, Anderson says she was employed at a girls' school there. I want to know why she left. By the way, the sister's a hairdresser. Tell them it's urgent.
8: Yes, sir.
7: And had this powder analyzed.
8: Is it poison, sir?
7: I don't think so. Certainly not what she said it was. I've my own idea about it. But have it analyzed.
8: Right, sir.
7: And deal with the other passengers.
8: Yes, sir.
7: Adjutant, please. Adjutant, I've finished with your office. Yes, I've had enough for today.
9: Well, in the afternoon, the investigation of the other passengers was completed. Everyone on the plane was cleared, except, of course, Isabel Anderson. She was held in custody at the local police station. I returned to London to await the result of my inquiries. I had a theory about her. If I was right, it would explain her attitude, her evasions, and her lies. We checked in London. Her mother was not ill. When our agents in Spain had completed their inquiries, the reports came in.
8: The report's on Isabel Anderson, sir. They've checked on the pilot, and he's in the clear. Nothing against him, sir. Here's the report. And they've traced the sister, and here's the report from the school.
9: I see. Yes, I thought there was a reason for her leaving so suddenly. She was dismissed. Do you have the analysis?
8: Yes, sir. It was cocaine.
9: Yes, I thought so. I knew there was something wrong. She was nervous, tense, belligerent. I just couldn't figure it out. Do you have the report on the doctor?
8: Yes, sir. Here's the report. And he has also written a letter about it.
9: I see. She'd taken to drugs, been dismissed from the school. He tried to help her. Advised her to come home, gave her a small supply to tide her over. Well, I think this also would explain the rows with the fiancé. Well, that's that.
8: Do you have any charge against her, sir?
9: No.
8: She's still in custody, sir. Are you releasing her?
9: Well, as far as I'm concerned, she can go. But now that it's all in official records, the customs will want to see her.
8: Hmm. Smuggling, sir.
23: Yes. Yeah.
8: You often taste these white powders, sir. You know, if the Germans had thought of it, it would have been a good way to get rid of you.
23: Yes, but the Germans didn't think of it. It would have been a good trick if the Germans had thought of it. Isabel Anderson was cleared, but she had taught me a new trick in my own game. After that, I was much more careful with the white powders of espionage.

0: You've been listening to Spycatcher with Bernard Archard as Colonel Oreste Pinto. The script was written by Robert Bauer and the program produced for the BBC.
1: Hello, sir. 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

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It has to work harder to keep you going. 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A criminal strikes and fades quickly back into the shadows of his own dark world. And then, the man from Scotland Yard, the famous Inspector Peter Black, and the dangerous, relentless

0: Astute. When man hunts man. In just a moment, tonight's story.
1: Thousands of men bothered with excessive falling hair due to infectious dandruff are finding wonderful relief from this condition by using a remarkable dandruff product called Double Dandrine. 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It gets after the germ, Pityrosporum ovale, which many outstanding authorities say is a common cause of infectious dandruff. And it kills this dandruff-causing germ on contact. 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
2: Now, with Ben Wright starred as the famous Inspector Peter Black of Scotland Yard, we bring you tonight's story, Pursuit and the Man Who Died Late.

0: Hello, Moffat.
1: Oh, good afternoon, sir. I was just putting some papers in the file. Nice wedding?
0: No, ghastly. Yeah. Mother-in-law cried, the father-in-law scowled. Any of these letters important?
1: No, sir. Oh, that one's from the RAC. Your subscription is due.
0: Oh, why the devil don't they send it to my home?
1: I think, sir, you asked them to forward it to the yard.
0: Oh, did I? Yeah, all right. Oh, blast those rates. They seem to go up every year. You know, it's more than a man can afford to keep a car these days.
1: And that's a fact, sir. There's a message from Dr. Bishop, sir. He'd like you to give him a ring.
0: Bishop? You know, there was a little chap at the church who reminded me of Bishop. It turned out to be Lord Bagley. You know, Bagley's liver beans.
1: Oh, yeah.
0: Yes, exactly. Oh, now let's see what the dear old gizzard merchant wants.
1: Where's the honeymoon going to be, sir?
0: Oh, France. He's going to spend his time rowing up and down the Seine.
1: It'll be nice for his wife, sir.
0: Won't it?
2: This is Dr. Bishop speaking.
0: Oh, hello, Doctor. Black here.
2: Oh, Black, my dear fellow. How are you?
0: Very well, thanks. How's your wife?
2: Oh, doing quite nicely, thank you. Look here, would you mind coming down for a moment? I've got something terribly interesting to show you.
0: Oh, well, I'm taking a holiday today. My brother's wedding.
2: I see, how nice. All sorts of congratulations. He's the army chap, isn't he?
0: Navy.
2: Of course, but I do wish you'd pop in for a moment. I'm so afraid someone else will get it, and it's your sort of thing.
0: Oh, alive or dead?
2: Dead. Amazingly dead. I've never seen anything like it. You must see. It's the best one I've had for ages.

0: After 3 years, my new sister-in-law and I finally trapped my brother Reggie into marriage. He'd fought hard and well, but we had won. It had been a matter of principle. That and the fact that for some unaccountable reason, Vivian adored him. And so I had taken the day to see that Reggie would forever renounce his precious bachelorship. Fortified by several brandies and sodas, he had done so. On my way home, I dropped in at the yard, and a few moments later was on my way down to the lair of Scotland Yard's incredible pathologist, Dr. Bishop.
1: Come in. Hello, Black. So glad you could come. I don't mind telling you, this is a red letter day for me.
0: Oh?
1: I've got him in the examination room. My word, it's a topping case.
0: Oh, really? I suppose the fact that he's dead helps.
1: Rather. Wait till I tell the chaps at the RCP. Now, have a look at this. Well?
0: Concussion?
1: I thought you'd say that. No, my dear fellow, not at all. Here, see that? Where the head has been shaved and the incision?
0: Yes.
1: I took this out of the brain.
0: Hello?
1: You'd think a bullet in the brain would kill a man, wouldn't you?
0: Well, they've been known to.
1: This one did, but it wasn't fired today. It had been in there for months, and he was brought in late this morning.
0: Oh, now look here.
1: I thought you'd like it.
0: Well, what about the blow on his head?
1: That wouldn't have killed him. The bullet entered the frontal lobe, just above the hairline. See?
0: Yes.
1: Now, look at that.
0: Oh.
1: Abscess. Over a period of time, it eroded the left anterior artery. Here.
0: And that caused his death?
1: Oh.
0: Today?
1: Yes. Infection. It had to happen sooner or later. It did.
0: Is there any way of telling how long ago the man was shot?
1: Not definitely, I'm afraid, but several months, I'm sure.
0: Well, what about the blow on his head? Do you know anything about that?
1: Happened this morning. They can tell you upstairs.
0: Who's taking care of it?
1: Inspector Mallinson.
0: All right, I'll get in touch with you later.
1: Delighted.
0: I say,
1: Yes, old boy?
0: You couldn't be wrong about this, could you?
1: My dear chap, rarely.
0: Yes, quite. Sorry. I left Dr. Bishop once again huddled over the sheeted form on the examining table and went upstairs. The last time I had worked with Mallinson was when an attempt was made to blow up the yard. We'd become quite friendly since then. He was a dry, rather cynical man who loved his job and laughed at it at the same time.
2: Hello, hello. Welcome to my D's. You look like a swank pot today. Funeral?
0: No, wedding.
2: Same thing. By the way, have you heard about the new...
0: Yes, I've just seen it.
2: It's yours, you know. I was just going to take the information over to your office.
0: What happened?
2: Dead man, Martin Tansley, 96 Brompton Road, took a walk in Hyde Park this morning.
0: Mm-hmm.
2: Chap hit him on the head and stole his wallet. That's all. It was very simple, until the gizzard merchant started to mess about and found the bullet.
0: What about the thief?
2: Oh, we've got him. Holds fast to his story, though. Want to see him?
0: Yes, I suppose I'd better.
2: Hello, this is Inspector Mallinson speaking. Would you bring Thomas Bokes to my office, please? Thank you.
0: Have the relatives been notified?
2: Not yet. I sent a man to the address, but there was nobody at home. Neighbor says Tansley's wife is away in Scotland with her two kids. We're trying to contact
0: her. Oh. Well, this is going to be interesting. What do we charge our man with? Robbery or murder?
2: Both, I suppose.
0: The bishop insists that the blow had nothing to do with death.
2: Didn't do Tansley any good, I'll bet.
0: Well, then the point seems to be, when was the bullet fired? How long ago? Who did it? And why?
2: I've always admired your methods, sir. You seem to get right to the heart of the thing.
0: Well, now, Chucky.
2: Sorry. Come in. Oh, come in, folks. This is Chief Inspector Black. He'd like to ask you some questions.
3: I told you what happened. I didn't kill no one.
2: Which, my nasty fella, is a double negative, meaning you did kill someone. Possibly Martin Tansley, eh?
3: I didn't kill no one.
0: Your name is Thomas Bokes?
3: Yes.
0: For how long had you known the deceased?
3: I never met the bloke in my own life.
2: Until this morning. What?
0: You admit striking him down and robbing him in Hyde Park?
3: Yes.
0: Had you ever seen him before?
3: No, never.
0: What did you hit him with?
3: A cosh.
2: It was a piece of solid rubber about a foot long.
0: I see. Did he strike his head when he fell?
3: It was on the grass. He didn't hit his head on nothing.
4: Ooh, double negative.
0: Now, you listen to me, Bugs. You're in serious trouble. The man you hit is dead.
3: It wasn't me, did it? Think I don't know how to bash a bloke so...
0: Oh, yes, I'm sure you do. What I want to know is, did he appear perfectly normal when you first saw him? Did he walk or behave as though he was ill?
3: Nah, looked all right to me. Too all right. That's why I cautioned him.
0: Have you ever carried a gun?
3: What do you take me for? Of course not.
0: I see. All right, Constable, you can take him back. That's all for the time being. It was fairly obvious that Thomas Bokes was telling the truth. His file in Criminal Record Office testified to a series of petty thefts and assaults, and we had no reason at the moment to believe that he would add murder to his craft. Therefore, we were faced with a unique situation. A man had been shot in the head. Exactly when, we did not know. He had lived for months with the bullet lodged in his brain. Now, was it an accident or murder? I felt that the answer to this and other questions could at least be answered in part by the dead man's wife, Ellen Tansley. 2 days later, she was located and informed of her husband's death. She returned immediately to London, and I interviewed her soon after she had identified the body at her home in Brompton Road.
5: I don't believe you. He wasn't shot. That man who hit Martin killed him. For some reason, you want me to think something else, but I won't.
0: Now, Mrs. Tansley, we only want to find out the truth. We can't charge Bokes for something that we feel he didn't do. Now, if your husband was shot by accident, there's no need to be afraid to tell us.
5: But he wasn't shot. He's never been shot. Why won't you believe me?
0: You're asking me to believe that your husband was wounded in the head several months ago, and neither you nor he was aware of that fact?
5: Why should I want to hide anything now? He's dead.
0: You said, why should I want to hide anything now? Now, what did you mean by that?
5: Nothing. Oh, I don't know what I mean. Please go away, please.
0: Mrs. Tansley, I'm terribly sorry, but I must ask you once again. When was your husband shot? How did it happen?
5: He wasn't. It never happened. He wasn't shot.
0: You have lived together as man and wife during the past year without separation?
5: Yes.
0: And during that time, you state that he never received a bullet wound in his head?
5: Never. I told you.
0: There is no doubt in your mind that the man you identified at the yard is your husband.
5: Yes, he is. Oh, stop it, please stop.
0: How long have you been married?
5: 15 years. Why don't you please, I'm ghost.
0: Well, Mrs. Tansley, I'm afraid I must ask you to come with me. I'm not satisfied with your story. If you wish to telephone your solicitor, I suggest that you do so. At once.

0: When you suffer from irregularity and take mineral oil for relief, chances are that you're getting only halfway relief. You see, irregularity is frequently accompanied by acid indigestion. And when this is the case, you need a preparation that combines laxative action with antacid action to bring you thorough relief. Now, plain mineral oil can't do this because it's powerless to combat the acid indigestion. But a remarkable preparation called Haley's MO combines the correct proportions of pure mineral oil with the finest milk of magnesia. As a result, Haley's MO gives you thorough relief. It not only relieves irregularity, but acid upset as well. And Haley's MO is so gentle that patients use it on their doctor's recommendation following delicate abdominal operations. When you see how much more Haley's MO does for you, you'll be amazed that its cost is only about the same as high-grade mineral oil. When you buy, ask for it by name. You can identify Haley's MO by the big blue letters M-O on the package.
1: Now, the second act of Pursuit and the Man Who Died

0: I took Mrs. Tanzer to the yard. Her statements were so unbelievable as to leave no other choice. I couldn't formally charge her with murder, since murder had not yet been proven, but at least we needed an opportunity to ascertain the date and manner of the attack on Martin Tansley. Here I met with no success. Her declarations were unswerving.
1: I don't care anymore. I don't care what you do to me. There's nothing else I can say. Martin was never shot in the head. I don't own a gun. Neither of us ever did. You're making it all up. I know you are.
0: That a man could walk about with a bullet in his brain was one thing, but that his wife would testify that she had no knowledge of such a fact, that seemed impossible. I left her to confer with her solicitor, Mr. Bernard Lucky, and sat with Moffat in my office.
2: She must have done it, sir. Otherwise, why lie about it?
3: I don't know, Moffat. I've got a horrible feeling that she's telling the truth.
2: After what she's been saying? Oh, I don't think so, sir.
3: I know. It's daft, but...
4: This is Dr. Bishop speaking.
0: Oh, hello, Doctor. Black here.
4: Hello. How's that lovely case turning out?
0: I wish I knew. Look here, would you come up for a minute or two? The man's wife is here. I'm holding her for questioning.
4: Good show. I don't know how you do it.
0: I haven't done it. She insists that Tansley had never been shot, that it's ridiculous even to suggest it, because Tansley couldn't have hidden the fact even if he'd wanted to.
4: What?
0: Well, I have to assume that she's lying, but...
4: I say, that's absolutely marvelous. It might have happened.
0: Oh?
4: I mean, I've heard of a case some poor old boy shot in the head and didn't know it.
0: Oh, no, that can't be.
4: Oh, yes. I'll pop up and tell you about it. Shan't be a sec.

0: All right. Now, how did it happen?
1: Old boy, about 65. He took a walk. It was in the country, you know. Some small boys were playing with a rifle. A bullet entered the right frontal lobe, but under the hair. Victim had a fine shock of hair, much like Tansley. He thought a bee had stung him. Went home, slight headache, no blood, nothing. In 4 hours or so, he'd forgotten all about it. Died 7 months later. Just rolled over. Same thing.
0: I'll be dashed. Moffat, ask Mrs. Tansley and Mr. Lockie to come in, would you?
2: Right, sir. Mrs. Tansley?
0: It might be, mightn't it?
1: As a doctor, I'm never surprised at anything. One day I'll tell you about...
3: I think this has gone far enough, Inspector. You know as well as I do...
0: Please, will you sit down, Mr. Lockie? I believe you've met Dr. Bishop.
3: How do you do?
1: How do you do?
0: Mrs. Tansley, as you know, you are not under arrest. There are just one or two more questions I must ask, and then you're free to leave.
3: Hasn't she been through enough?
0: I'm sorry. Now, Mrs. Tansley, you say that your husband was employed in an architectural capacity.
4: Yes.
0: Please, will you think very carefully before you answer? Can you recall that at any time on his return from the office he complained of a headache? An unusually severe headache?
1: Possibly, madam. A slight lump or contusion under the hair here.
0: Had he been fighting with anyone?
3: Ellen, you'd better tell them everything.
4: It has nothing to do with this. Martin's dead. Why bring it up again? The children...
3: Because what you know may be the reason for his death.
4: Yes, I suppose so. All right.
0: Thank you, Mr. Lockie.
4: My husband had been seeing another woman.
0: Ah. When was that?
4: About a year ago.
0: He stopped seeing her?
4: I found out, and he said he would stop because of the children.
0: How long ago?
4: A year ago.
0: Now, to go back to my earlier question...
4: I can only remember once. I think it was soon after he'd promised never to see that woman again. He came home. It was very late. He said he'd bumped his head.
0: Ah. Here, possibly?
4: I don't remember. It may have been. He was quite drunk.
0: Did he tell you where he had been?
4: No, but I knew.
0: Oh, well, then he continued to see this woman.
4: I think so. I was never sure. Things were different after that. I didn't trust him.
0: Yes, I'm sorry. Can you tell us, Mrs. Tansley, the woman's name?
4: I don't know. I only knew there was someone else.
0: Moffat, please.
5: Yes, sir.
0: Now, I must ask you to remember the date as exactly as possible. When your husband returned home after... bumping his head.
4: I don't know. Last year, I think.
0: Well, it can make a tremendous difference. Will you try to remember exactly when?
4: It was on a Saturday. I know, because he promised to take the children to the zoo on Sunday.
0: I see.
5: Right, thanks very much.
0: One moment, please. Yes, Moffat?
5: Physical laboratory, sir. Report on the bullet. 25 caliber from an Italian-made gun. Bernardelli automatic.
0: Right. Now, go on, Mrs. Tansley. You said you knew it was a Saturday a year ago.
4: Yes.
0: September or October?
4: The end of September, I think, or the beginning of October. I'm sorry,
0: oh,
4: I...
0: No, that's quite all right. You're being very helpful. Moffat, hand me the calendar, will you?
5: Yes, sir. Here you are, sir.
0: Thank you. Let's see. September 1950. Ah. Yes, the last Saturday in September was the 30th. And the first Saturday in October would have been the 7th.
4: It was September. Then I remember now, because Martin didn't feel like writing out a check rent, which is due on the 2nd. I had to do it.
0: Thank you very much, Mrs. Tansley. Please forgive me for bringing you here. I hope you understand. Policemen make mistakes, too.
4: May I go now?
0: Oh, yes. And if it will help, I may say that whoever shot your husband will be caught and dealt with. I can promise you that.
4: It won't make much difference to the children, will it? They won't have their father anymore. At least he loved them.

0: We had something to go on. The date of the shooting. I was reasonably certain of that now. The type of weapon, an automatic, which we knew was, because of its small size, used by women. And we had a possible motive, a spurned woman. We began to look for the killer. Black here.
1: Officer, I've got a list of the registered and licensed Bernardelli pistols.
0: Ah, long list?
1: I'm afraid so, sir.
0: Well, you better get to work on it.
1: Right, sir. Inspector Mallinson.
0: Oh, hello. Black speaking. I say, do you want a job?
1: Not particularly, but for you, anything.
0: Oh, I'm glad you feel that way. Run down to Tansley's office, McIntosh and Kenny. They're architects. Find out everything you can about Tansley. Question everybody.
1: Cherche la femme, hey?
0: You speak French beautifully.
1: Merci.
0: See if you can do it.
1: What?
0: Find her.
1: Oh, that. You know, I do so admire you, sir. You've no idea what a pleasure it is to...
0: I went to the taxicab stand near Tansley's office, questioned the drivers who had been in the district for a year or more. One remembered something. He had driven Tansley to the corner of Haymarket and Shaftesbury Avenue several times. There, the deceased had got out and joined a woman. A young woman, rather simply dressed. The driver thought that she might be a shop girl. After that interview, I joined Moffitt with his list of persons known to have owned Bernardelli automatics. 4 days later, we had narrowed our search down to 6 possible suspects. 2 women. And 4 men. We decided to question the woman to begin with. The first was a Miss Anna Patterson of 128 Graham Road, Hackney. Miss Patterson wasn't in, but the owner of the flats who lived on the premises assured us that she would return at 6 o'clock. It was then 5:15. We decided to wait. At 5:45, I rang through to the yard to see if Mallinson had turned up anything.
1: Hello, sir. Good hunting. Where are you?
0: Waiting for a woman.
1: They never keep me waiting. Got some news for you.
0: Oh?
1: Nasty little sneak at Tansley's office. Didn't like the man and thought we ought to know about the woman Tansley was playing about with.
0: Know her name?
1: Well, the nasty little sneak hated to sneak, but he ran into them one day, and Tansley introduced her. Anna Patterson. 128 Graham Road, Hackney. I got the address myself. Aren't you proud of me?
0: Terribly. We're there now. Thanks, Mallinson. She came in at 6:05, a pretty, dark-haired girl, quite young, who seemed by her manner immediately to sense who we were. I asked to speak to her in her flat, and she led us upstairs. The place, well, it was much as I had expected, dark, cold, and lonely.
2: What was it you wanted to see me about, please?
0: You own a 25-caliber Bernardelli automatic pistol?
2: Oh, no.
0: According to the registration, you do.
2: Oh, yes, I did, but not anymore.
0: Uh-huh. Can you tell us what happened to it?
2: I lost it, I think.
0: When?
2: I don't remember.
0: I see. Do you know a man named Martin Tansley?
2: No. I've never heard of that name.
0: Oh, now, miss, I don't think this is going to do any good. Martin Tansley died last week of a bullet fired into his head a year ago. I think that you fired that bullet.
2: No. No, I didn't.
0: Well, I have a warrant to search your flat. Muppet.
3: Yes, sir.
0: Do you want to tell us why? I must warn you that anything you say will be taken down and given in evidence.
2: No, I mean, I really don't know what you're talking about.
0: Well, then I put it to you that Martin Tansley came to you and either for the first time spoke of his wife or informed you that she was aware of your relationship and that he wanted to break it off. In your anger, you shot him. No. Where did it happen?
2: A few days after he told me, Hackney Marsh, we'd gone out for a last drink. I begged him to divorce her and marry me. He said no. I shot at him. He fell down. I thought he was dead. I ran away. And he rang me up a few days later.
0: Was he quite drunk when you shot him?
2: Yes. I don't think he remembered my shooting at him. He thought we'd had a fight, that was all. I was glad that I'd missed.
0: And you continued to see each other?
2: Yes, until a week or so ago. Then I read about his dying. That man in the park. Who hit him?
3: Here it is, sir.
0: Thank you. One shot fired. You didn't miss him when you fired, Miss Patterson.
2: Oh, yes, I did. He was all right. I know he was. He must have been.
0: No, Miss Patterson. He died from the effects of the bullet fired from this gun. The bullet you fired into his head.
2: Oh, no. no, I don't believe you. Oh, you're lying. I didn't.
0: We took the girl back with us to the yard. She was committed for trial and later found guilty of murder. However, a recommendation of mercy was proposed, and she is now serving a 15-year sentence in Holloway. Pursuit. And the pursuit is ended.

0: Pursuit is produced and directed by Elliot Lewis and written by Anthony Ellis. Music was composed and presented by Eddie Dunstetter. Ben Wright stars as Inspector Peter Black with Raymond Lawrence as Sergeant Moffat. Featured in tonight's story were Betty Harford, Norma Varden, Edgar Barrier, Alec Harford, and William Johnstone. If you have to shave once a day, that's bad enough. 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
1: We invite you to join us next week at this same time when Pursuit will bring you another dramatic story of the famous Inspector Peter Black of Scotland Yard, relentlessly hunting down those whose disordered passions breed violence and murder. 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
1: It's time to join our American family Robinson again in Centerville. Our last program took place on the occasion of turning the first spade of earth for the construction of Mr. Jason's new factory, with Editor Luke as master of ceremonies. Bill Winkle was one of the speakers, and it just warmed up on the subject of a history of human endeavor when the audience walked out on him, all except Miss Timmons. Luke and Mr. Jason sneaked out for a breath of air, and Gus Olson, also a spectator, has long since left in disgust. Luke and Mr. Jason, who has agreed to offer Winkle a job as office boy with a big title, have just returned to the speaker's platform and find Wendy going on and on like Tennyson's Brook, but showing signs of weakening.
2: And so the shades of history look down upon the scene today and seem to shout with one voice, onward, onward, while the welkin rings. I thank you.
3: Well, thank you, Miss Timmons. Thank you very much. Well, Luke, what did you think of that for a speech? Luke.
4: Your speech is next, Wendy. I'll introduce you.
3: Next? Well, I just finished it.
4: To be sure. A very good speech. Wasn't it, Mr. Jason?
3: I must say it wasn't appreciated.
4: Why, of course it was, Wendy. Mr. Jason is just sunk in a brown study considering that last thought of yours. Weren't you, Mr. Jason?
3: Ouch!
4: What? Very good speech, that of Wendy's, don't you think?
3: Yes, very good.
5: Oh, Bill, I don't know when I've been so thrilled by speech-making. You just ought to devote your life to public speaking.
3: Well, I've always thought I had some small talent in that direction. Which part did you like the best?
5: I don't know. The end, I guess.
6: I was very much impressed, Mr. Winkle. So much so, in fact, that I'd like to offer you a place in my organization, if you'll consider it.
4: There you are, Wendy. Real appreciation.
3: Now, that's very nice, I'm sure, Jace, old boy. I don't know whether I could consider it. You see the little woman here?
6: Yeah.
3: This is Miss Timmons, my fiancée.
6: Delighted, Miss Timmons.
5: How'd you do? Well, Bill sort of setting the cart before the horses, twere. I'm not exactly his fiancée, but you'd have to excuse him. He's so impulsive.
3: Nonsense, Letitia. You're practically my fiancée. But as I was saying, Jace, when the little lady finally capitulates, it's going to take all of my time, I'm afraid, to manage her affairs. Thanks just the same for the offer.
5: Well, I don't know as I'd be quite so uppity, Bill Winkle. Won't do no harm for you to have a job. That's no drawback to any man.
4: You better at least listen to Mr. Jason's offer, Wendy.
3: Well, if Letitia favors it, I might consider it. Perhaps you ought to leave us, Letitia. I'm afraid the details of a business deal would bore you. But I'll call on you this evening, if I may, and we can go over the high spots in my speech again.
5: Well, you can call if you want to, but I'd rather go to a movie.
3: Oh, well, very well, Letitia. A movie. At 8?
5: All right. Goodbye, Bill.
3: Goodbye, Letitia. And now this offer, Jace, old boy.
6: Oh, yes. A charming woman, your fiancée.
3: Of course, when I marry Letitia, the responsibility of taking care of her money will leave little time for anything else. But I didn't want to say so in front of her. She might get the idea that I'm marrying her for her money.
6: Very considerate of you not to disillusion her.
3: Yes, isn't it? But until the nuptials do take place, I wouldn't be averse to listening to a good opportunity.
4: Mr. Jason is looking for someone to act as a contact manager for him, Wendy, and he agrees with me that you're just the man.
3: Contact manager?
4: Mm-hmm.
3: I don't believe I quite know what that is.
6: Oh, all the really modern firms have them. Someone to meet the public, to act as the representative of the firm when people call, receive them, make a good impression, discover their wants, and direct them to the proper department.
3: Is that so? Well, they think up something new every day, don't they? Contact manager. That would really be quite an important position now, wouldn't it?
6: The contact manager is a vital part of any business. He makes the wheels run smoothly, as well as acting as the front, you might say, of the organization.
3: Well, now that sounds just like the sort of thing I would fit into very nicely. sort of figurehead, eh? Interview the press and whatnot?
4: Well, you'd better get the job before you begin to worry about interviews, Wendy.
3: Oh, yes, Mr. Jason. Now, if I take this position, you may be assured that I will bring to it all the experience, knowledge of human nature, and native intelligence of which I am possessed. That I will do honor to the title of contact manager. That I will...
6: Yes, yes, I'm sure of that. But about salary. Of course, we consider the dignity of the position something of a compensation in itself. And therefore, I fear you will find the financial recompense quite small.
3: Now, Mr. Jason, it was never my nature to be interested in the grosser rewards of initiative. And I beg that you will say no more about it. Anyway, money is something that I won't have to worry about after I leave the blissful state of bachelorhood.
6: We'll consider it settled then. And now I've got to catch a train. I'll be down occasionally, Mr. Robinson, to see how things are getting on.
4: Good, and we all hope for an early opening of Centerville's newest industry.
3: I'll keep an eye on the construction work. Can't be too careful about these people. I'll see that you don't get gypped.
6: Oh, don't bother. Your duties don't begin until the factory opens, you know. But in the meantime, you can send me reports on how the work is progressing. Goodbye, Mr. Robinson. I enjoyed your talk today very much.
4: Thanks. Goodbye.
6: Oh, and yours too, Winkle. Yes. Yours too. Goodbye.
3: Goodbye. A great scout, Jace, isn't he? You know, I think he and I'll be able to do big things around here.
4: Now, if you don't mind a suggestion, I think you'd get along better if you called him Mr. Jason, at least to his face.
3: Why, but Luke, that's part of the success of my personality. And you will observe how successful that is by the fact that I've been offered the contact managership of the factory on the force of my personality alone.
4: You know, Wendy, for a man who claims to oppose capitalism as much as you do, you're going to an awful lot of trouble to be a capitalist yourself, even to the length of marrying Miss Timmons. How do you reconcile all these goings-on with your socialistic convictions?
3: Well, quite simple, my dear fellow. I advocate socialism for the good of all the people. But for me, personally, well, a fellow has to do the best he can for himself.
4: Oh, come now, Wendy. Even you can't be quite as much of a hypocrite as that sounds, even though I do have my suspicions of a lot of people who talk like you do.
3: Well, of course, if socialism ever comes to this benighted country, I'll be only too glad to share my property in return for a share in everybody else's property.
4: Yeah. You think you'll be well off with a share of everybody else's property?
3: Why, sure. Isn't this the richest country in the world?
4: It is, and it has 126 million people in it. Your reason will tell you that all the income of the people in the United States, if divided by that number of people, would allow only a small amount per person. The exact figure, I believe, is $43.50. Not an adequate amount for bringing up a family.
3: Well, of course, the money wouldn't go far. But how about all the other wealth? Jason's factory, for instance. That promises to be a good-paying little proposition. I'd like to have a slice of that. Mm,
4: and divide it up with thousands of other people? And have also a slice of a gold mine, oil well, railroad, automobile factory? How are you going to manage these things you will own a fraction of?
3: Why, the government. Get the government to run them. The people just reap the profits from them.
4: Haven't you even noticed that the extension of government activities has a direct relation to the amount the tax collector takes out of your pocket, or at least the pockets of working people?
3: Well, I suppose the taxes would increase.
4: Increase? The average person works 2 days a week for the tax collector now.
3: Well, anyway, the wealth would be in the hands of the government instead of a lot of a businessman.
4: Well, I don't know that any one class of people is more qualified to handle the wealth than another. After a fairly long life of observation, I fail to discover that politicians are more to be trusted than businessmen.
3: Oh, Luke, you always have an answer for everything. But what are we going to do about our great social problem?
4: That's just what I'm using every means in my power to do something about. As long as we pursue economic policies which threaten the elimination of all profit and which strike at the rewards of energy, ambition, and frugality, necessarily business hesitates. New projects wait. Unemployment continues, and social unrest increases.
3: Oh, well, I may be wrong. In any event, you needn't worry about me bringing about the dawn of socialism. You know, I decided not to run for Congress after all.
4: Well, now, this is as far as I go. I've got to go up to the office for a while. Well,
3: I believe I'll go with you. You know, I want to see Gus Olson when he hears that I'm going to be contact manager for the factory.
4: You might as well take up his time. He seems to have a lot of it.
3: Well, perhaps when he learns what an important figure I am, he'll have sense enough to retire as a suitor for Miss Simmons.
4: You know, Wendy, I gather that the only thing that concerned you in this romance was the thought that Miss Timmons has some money.
3: Why, Lou, even if Miss Timmons were a pauper, I'd consider myself the luckiest of men just to be her husband.
4: Good. But remember that you expressed that tender sentiment.
3: Remember? Why, of course I will. But why do you ask me to remember?
4: Oh, I may remind you of it later. Oh, there's Gus now, playing pinochle with the printer. No, Wendy, I'd appreciate it if you'd call him away so the printer can do some work.
7: Now listen, pal. Here comes a guy I don't like. I gotta put away the cards and make out like I'm busy. If you'll play up and say yes, sir, no matter what I say, I'll give you the last hand.
8: Pinochle, I got your feet anyway.
7: Well, listen, will you do it for 10 cents a cigar?
8: Okay.
7: Yes, sir, Peters, I says to my banker just this morning, I said, if it wasn't for the faith and confidence in the investor, where would business be today? Here, Peters, have a cigar.
8: Sure, yes, sir, thanks.
3: Ha-ha, there, Gus, having a little game?
7: Hello, Winkle. Well, Peters, I gotta be seeing about my investments. Thanks for showing me that I'm here in a little game. I'm always interested in how the other half lives.
8: Yes, sir. Thank you, sir.
3: Hey, Gus, now, wait a minute. Where are you going?
7: Sorry, Winkle, busy. If you want an appointment, Miss McGillicuddy will make the arrangement.
3: Oh, busy? Appointments? What is this, Gus, an act?
7: Listen, Winkle, when you start laughing, you ought to be careful who you're laughing at. A guy like you, with no visible means of support, has got no call to be laughing at an investor, which is the backbone of industry. The boss said so.
3: Oh, investor. Who's an investor?
7: Me, Winkle. And when you get old and look back on your wasted life, you'll be saying, why didn't I follow the example of Gus Olson and build a foundation for a comfortable old age? That's what you'll be saying.
3: Oh, you, an investor in what?
7: I'm the owner of a share of the Jason factory.
3: Jason, one share. Oh, this is rich. This is good.
7: What's the joke now?
3: Why, the joke? Why, the joke? The joke is that I'll probably be responsible for the size of your dividend.
7: What are you talking about? What have you got to do with it?
3: Why, this, Gus. Simply this. I have today been appointed contact manager of the Jason Shoe Factory.
7: You're a something in my company?
3: Yes, sir. Not only something, but somebody. Why, a contact manager is about the most important somebody in a company, right next to the president himself.
7: Is this true, Winkle?
3: Of course it is. You can ask Luke.
7: Boss! Boss!
4: Here, what's the matter? What's the shouting for?
7: Boss, is it true that Winkle is an officer in my company that I got an investment in?
4: Well, he's going to have a job with Mr. Jason, if that's what you mean.
7: Then I got to sell right away. But no Winkle is having no job in no company that I got an investment in.
4: No, wait a minute, Gus. You don't understand. Wendy won't have anything to do with your investment. Mr. Jason is a sound businessman, and he will handle the affairs.
7: But he says he's the contact manager.
4: Well, now, perhaps I'd better explain that there's nothing to worry about. Oh, is Wendy out of earshot?
7: Yeah, but...
4: Well, come in and shut the door. And if you'll keep very quiet about it, I'll tell you just what a contact manager is.
9: If Wendy could only listen to the definition of a contact manager in Mr. Jason's factory, he might not be so set up over his new job. Apparently, Gus has the last laugh now. What with his status as an investor, even though he only has one share of stock, he's one rung higher than Windy Bill, the glorified office boy. They both seem to be running an even race for Miss Timmons. But if Windy knew that Miss Timmons hasn't got the fortune he suspects her of having, there'd be another shock in store for him. Join us in our next program and see what happens. Until then, goodbye. The American Family Robinson, which is broadcast regularly over this station, is written by Douglas Silver and Marjorie Bartlett and produced by the National Industrial Council.

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0: We now present The Adventures of Marco Polo. Marco Polo and his companions went across the desert towards Pekin, the capital city of China. They took shelter for a while on the plains of Kirman. There one morning, Marco Polo walked into the desert with the Princess Zelana and declared his love for her. Suddenly they were attacked by a band of robbers known as Coronas. Captain Nadu and his men came swiftly to the rescue and beat off the robbers. The princess was returned safely to the rest of the party. Then Captain Nadu sent for Marco Polo and told him that the Princess Zelana was the promised bride of Kublai Khan. Niccolo and his brother Matthew chided Marco and warned him to cease paying attention to the princess. The little party proceeded on their journey towards Pekin. They halted a few miles from the walls of the city by the side of a strange fountain.
1: This is a strange fountain. I have never seen its like before.
2: It looks to me like an oil fountain.
1: Yes, it is a fountain of oil. It throws a black fluid into the air. I have heard Captain Nadu speak of such fountains. Oh, where is the captain? We will ask him about it.
3: The captain is standing beside the litter of the princess. He will not allow anyone to go near.
2: It is just as well the captain does not trust you, and neither do I.
3: Oh, my uncle, surely you trust me.
2: Not where the pretty face is concerned.
3: Uncle Matthew, have you seen the face of the princess? Has she lifted her veil for you?
2: No, of course not. Niccolo, send Benno to ask Captain Nadu if he will speak with us.
1: Oh, Benno, come here.
4: You called, my master?
1: Yes, Benno. Go and ask Captain Nadu if he can speak with us.
4: The captain is speaking with the princess now. What is that strange fountain which is throwing a thick black fluid into the air?
3: We wish to see Captain Nadu about it.
1: In a few hours' time, we will arrive in the capital, Pekin.
4: Oh, then I am afraid that our lives will be in great danger.
1: Oh, do not say that. I think we will live for a good many years yet. Why, Benno may even return to Venice with a beautiful Chinese bride.
4: I shall never marry. I do not like women.
3: What about the angel who came to you in your dream when you were at the palace of the old man of the mountain?
4: She was no angel. That was only a dream.
1: Oh, do not fear, Benno. I think mayhap we will live to make our obeisance before the great Kublai Khan. Mayhap we will be taken into his presence this very day.
3: I pray so. Go now. Tell Captain Nadu.
1: Oh, Benno, he has followed us into so many countries, and on every journey we have taken, he's been afraid of death.
2: And yet he is still alive, and so are we. And yet our lives may end this very day, if the great Kublai Khan so wills it.
4: Captain Nadu comes now.
5: You demand my presence, Master Polo?
1: I requested your presence, Captain Nadu. We are very interested in this strange fountain, which is throwing liquid many feet into the air. Can you tell us anything about this fountain?
5: This fountain is the property of the great Kublai Khan. It is a fountain of oil.
1: Oh, I thought so.
3: For what purpose is the oil used? Why is it being wasted?
5: Later in the day, many working men will come with great casks into which they will trap the oil. It is used as fuel for sustaining the lamps which light the palace of the great Kublai Khan. No other lamps save those of the palace of the great Khan are lighted with this sacred oil. See? The men come now to gather the oil.
1: The oil comes from the ground. It is the most amazing sight I've ever seen. Just think of it, Marco. There may be enough oil in this fountain to supply all the lamps the world over. And yet, the great Khan only allows the oil to be used in his own lamp.
5: No one else would dare to use it. But come, my friends. It is time for us to proceed on our journey.
3: Could we collect some oil from this fountain so that we might have a little to show to our friends in Venice?
5: If you are ever allowed to return to Venice, you will pass this fountain. But I doubt if you ever will return.
3: But I have the ruby ring which the Khan of Persia gave me. Surely that will ensure our safety.
5: That is not for me to say. But come now. We must continue our journey to Pekin. In a few hours, you may be admitted to the presence of the great Kublai Khan.
0: Thus, Marco Polo and his companions probably saw the first oil gusher in the world. They proceeded on their journey, and at last they came to the walls of Pekin. at that time the greatest city in the world. They could see that the walls were closely guarded and that the enormous brass gates were closed. At the side of one gate was an immense brass gong. The little party came to a halt before the gong, and Captain Nadu's soldiers stood rigidly at attention beside the silken litter of the Princess Lelana.
5: Well, my friends, we are now at the gates of Pekin. It is not too late for you to turn back. Behind these gates, death may await you.
1: I have no desire to turn back.
5: When I have taken the princess to the palace of the Great Khan, my task is ended. I will return to Persia. If you care to wait beside these gates, I will return here and take you back to Persia with me. Thus, mayhap you will save your lives.
1: I think I said that I desire to pass through these gates. Well, what say you, Matthew?
2: The man is a fool. Does he think we've journeyed all this way just to reach the gates of the city? We are now at the entrance of the city. If we die on the other side of that wall, then we will commend our souls to God. If we live, we will give thanks to him for his graciousness. I am ready to go.
1: And what of you, Marco?
6: I am ready to go into the city, to wherever you lead me, Father.
1: Benno, you heard the words of Captain Nadu.
4: I heard, my master.
1: If you choose, you can remain here till the captain and his soldiers return. They will give you safe conduct to Persia.
4: I will not remain here in safety while you enter the city and face death. If I die, then I die in your presence, O my master.
6: I trust that we will not have to witness your death, Benno.
4: If I ever do return to Venice this time, I will never leave there again. But I am afraid, my master, that we will never see the city of Venice again.
6: Be not afraid, Benno. Be of good heart. If we die, we shall die together.
4: Master Marco, I beg you to take care, or mayhap you will die before we pass through the gates into this city.
5: If you are prepared to go through the gates, my friends, I will strike this brass gong. The gates will open, and Ban Chu, the governor of the city, will advance to meet us.
1: Well, think you that Ban Chu will be well disposed towards us?
5: I know not. Ban Chu is the nephew of the great Kublai Khan. Some say that he is ambitious and that he has designs upon the throne. But the Khan likes him well enough. That is why he is governor of the city.
6: May I ask a favor of you, Captain Nadu?
5: What favor do you ask of me?
6: May I speak a few words of farewell to the Princess Lelana before she is carried to the palace of the great Kublai Khan?
5: What do you wish to say to her?
6: The princess was put in my charge for the Khan of Persia. I have done all I could for her comfort and security. I wish now to take my leave of this lady. Mayhap I will never see her again.
5: You may speak with her in my presence. There are soldiers watching us from the walls. They will know that the promised bride of the great Kublai Khan is expected.
6: So be it. I will speak to her in your presence. Wait you here, Father. I go now with Captain Nadu to speak with the Princess Lelana.
5: I should not allow this. These women, they will be the death of you.
6: Thank you, Captain.
5: You're a very foolish young man. And I fear that you are about to die.
6: You are not very cheerful, Captain Nadu.
5: Always you have a jest upon your lips. But mark my words, you will have to take great care. We are now approaching the litter of the princess. I will stand a little distance away. Though if you lower your voices, I will not be able to hear what you say.
6: Thank you, Captain Nadu. I appreciate your kindness and your generosity.
5: I was once in love myself. You men will march over here with me.
6: Lelana.
7: Marco Polo, I never thought that I would have the pleasure of speaking with you again.
6: I beg Captain Nadu to allow us to have a few minutes together. It may be the last time we will see each other, Lelana.
7: Oh, I had dreamt that you were enslaved.
6: Then your dream has come true, my princess, for I am always your slave.
7: I have your image always before me. You see, my eyes are red with weeping because I am so unhappy.
6: Because you love me?
7: Because I love you. But I should not love you. I am the promised bride of the great Kublai Khan. My love should be given to him. I am wicked.
6: Oh, no. You are not wicked. I love you, Lelana. But since you are to be taken from me, I dare not attempt to escape with you because my uncle and my father would be killed if I did. But mayhap, one day, after I have returned to Venice, you will have need of me. If ever you are in danger, If ever I can serve you, send me this ring. And no matter where I may be, if I have breath in my body, I will come to you.
7: Oh, Marco, I take the ring. It is such a big ring.
6: Too big for your little fingers. Dare I touch that small white hand? Dare I raise it to my lips?
8: Take care, Marco Polo. There are soldiers watching you from the walls. You must leave the princess now.
6: I come now. Take the ruby ring and keep it, Zelana. Mayhap I will never see you again. But always remember that I love you.
7: And I love you too, Marco Polo.
8: I am coming, Marco Polo.
6: You may come, Captain Ledoux. I have bade farewell to the princess.
8: You then will take up your positions on either side of the litter. When the gates open, the litter will be carried through first. Now we will go over to your father.
6: I owe you my heartfelt thanks for allowing me to speak with the princess, Captain Ledoux.
1: Oh, come, Marco. Come, Captain Ledoux. We have been waiting for you. Is it not time for us to enter the city?
6: For my part, if we never enter the city, it will be time enough.
1: We have delayed long enough. Are you not going to strike the gong, Captain Ledoux?
8: I see that you are determined to enter the city. I have tried to persuade you to return to Persia with me. When I strike the gong, it may mean that you will live. It may mean that you will die.
1: Let us pray it will mean that we will live. That we may win the friendship of the great Kublai Khan.
8: And yet the Khan has vowed to kill all white men who enter the city of Pekin.
1: Then if it means our death, it will be the will of God. Strike the gong, Captain Ledoux, so that we may enter the city of Pekin.

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0: It was another quarter mile before a sentry stepped from behind a rock, an ancient Chinese version of the infamous AK-47 in his hand.
1: "Oh, Rama Bing," he said. "You have been gone a long while. Who is this?"
0: "This is my sister," the young man replied. "Her name is Lily." The sentry waved the two travelers on, returning to his post. As he placed his rifle on the ground, the Batman withdrew from his hiding place and continued to follow. The two travelers kept walking until they reached the rebel camp. After an exchange of greetings, they were taken to a large campfire around which soldiers, both men and women, sat. Rama Bing kept his feet, speaking in a voice firm with conviction. Atop a craggy outcropping 30 feet up from the ground, the Batman watched. He could not follow the rapid conversation, but it was clearly some form of argument. The words grew increasingly shrill. A young woman dressed in army fatigues rose to her feet, slowly and deliberately. She crossed the clearing to stand beside Rama Bing. In her right hand she held a pistol. Her left hand was on the shoulder of the child Rama had named Lily. The arguments continued, escalated. More of the rebels walked over to stand with Rama Bing, but the majority held their positions on the ground. Finally, Rama Bing opened both arms as though appealing to the heavens.
1: "Warrior! Warrior! Now is the time! You are needed!"
0: The soldiers stared in puzzlement, wondering why their comrade was speaking in such a strange tongue. Perhaps that is why they were so startled when the Batman dropped out of the night sky to stand before them. With his cape fully extended, the Batman looked several times the size of any man. The rebels froze in their places, spellbound at the appearance of the spirit. Some wished to attack the

0: So, Rama Bing said quietly, they stand with us. Others wish to continue as we have, as guerrilla fighters.
1: What is the castle? The Batman asked.
0: It is the den of the demon, and this is his chop, Rama Bing replied, handing over the white card with the Black Widow spider symbol. He is protected by the army. Now that the opium business is so difficult, it is his business, the slavery of children, that brings General Num the foreign exchange. If we stop him, the government cannot survive.
1: You must... The Batman began to speak. One of the gorillas leaped to his feet, drew a pistol from his holster, and fired directly at the Batman's chest. The Batman's body armor absorbed most of the shock. His trained body did the rest. The man who had fired the shot looked at his pistol suspiciously, then quickly reholstered it, looking in every direction but toward the Batman. "This is the warrior," Rama Bing proclaimed. "He has come. With my own eyes I saw him defeat one of Batpo's ninjas as though the ninja were an infant. You cannot harm him with your guns, and he will not harm us. He is with us, my brothers and sisters. Let him speak now."
0: The Batman stood as implacably as the surrounding mountains. His speech was so smoothly translated by Rama Bing that it seemed to the soldiers that he was speaking in their tongue.
1: To sell a child is a violation of all humanity. Even the lowest animal will die to protect its child. Can we call ourselves a higher form when we fail to do the same? To sell children for the pleasure and profit of others is a mortal sin. It is the ultimate evil, and it is time for the evil to end.
0: What shall we do, warrior? One of the gorillas asked, rapidly translated by Rama Bing.
1: Can you take the castle? The Batman asked in return.
0: Yes, another gorilla answered. It is guarded, but not so well. We will lose some of our people, but we could take it. The question is, could we hold it?
1: The Batman fixed his gaze upon the speaker. You do not need to hold it. The child sex syndicate is a monolith. Once the head is gone, the body will die.
0: Others could take his place, a woman said.
1: Yes, the Batman replied, but it will take time for that to happen. Time for you to consolidate your positions against General Num. Time for the general to flee to Paraguay or Saudi Arabia or some other hospitable country. Time for the army to defect. Their soldiers are not patriots, they are mercenaries. Their loyalty is only as strong as their paycheck.
0: The warrior speaks the truth, the woman who had been the first to stand with Rama Bing proclaimed. How many more must be lost to the evil of les enfants du secret? Think of the risk, Opal, one of the young men admonished her. We are of no use to the revolution, dead. I joined the movement to die, the woman named Opal snapped back, to die honorably so that those who follow me can live honorably. What good is your life? A man who does nothing is of no use to anyone.
1: Sporadic arguments broke out all along the perimeter of the campfire. Rama Bing stood by in silence, holding the hand of the newly named Lily, waiting with the patience of a much older man. The Batman stood immobile. Even the child maintained an eerie silence.
0: The force of the Batman's will radiated out from the center of his soul, joined in progress by the merging spirits of Rama Bing and the girl child he now loved as he had loved his beloved Lily, swelling with the heart of the young woman called Opal. The spiritual force was so palpable that several of the gorillas began to weep, crying for the lost souls of Udon Kai's children.
1: We are with you, warrior, Rama Bing spoke for them all. We will need a week and 3 days to prepare. 10 days from midnight we will storm the castle of the demon.
0: The Batman bowed deeply.
1: I will be with you, Rama translated. From now until then.
0: The caped figure backed away from the campfire, never looking behind him. In less than a minute, he was gone.
1: 4 days later, a refrigerator white Land Rover slowly picked its way along a rocky mountain path. The four-wheel drive vehicle's heavy-duty suspension and huge off-road tires were sorely tested by the broken terrain, but the driver was a veteran of many such passages. As the vehicle rounded a particularly sharp hairpin turn, two of the gorillas stepped out from cover, their rifles trained on the lone driver.
2: Step down, now!
1: The driver climbed out. The gorillas noted he was European, a chubby, middle-aged man with streaks of gray in his longish hair.
2: I was wondering if I would ever find you, he said in perfect Udon,
1: his face illuminated by a sunny smile.
2: I have a gift.
1: A gift for Lily Bing.
0: What is this gift? The gorilla spokesman demanded.
1: See for yourself, the driver said, standing aside. The gorillas opened the rear hatch of the Land Rover. It was packed with neat wooden cases.
0: Go fetch Rama, the gorilla who did all the talking told the other. I will stay here to watch this smiling dog.
1: 90 minutes later, Rama Bing walked up to the Land Rover and looked inside. Do you know what is in here?
0: Sure, the driver said, still smiling. The question is, do you know?
1: Ignoring the rifle pointed at his back, the driver reached into the back of the Land Rover and pulled out a metal tube about 2 feet long.
0: What is it?
1: Rama Bing asked, intrigued in spite of himself.
0: This is a law, the driver said. Light anti-armor weapon. It fires a rocket that will penetrate a solid foot of steel.
1: Weighs about 10 pounds, has almost no recoil. Anyone can use one.
0: What do you load it with? Rama Bing asked. It is loaded, the driver replied. When you open it up, that arms the rocket inside. You can't reload it. You blast it off, then you throw it away.
1: You use it, you lose it. Understand?
0: You got an even dozen of them in there, he said, gesturing at the Land Rover. Now, once you get the walls down, you'll need some suppressive fire to keep the enemy's heads down, right?
1: Okay, that beast on the tripod in there, that's a 50-caliber machine gun. Plus, there's a pair of M60s 30-caliber. You also have 8 boxes of concussion grenades, 1 box of flashbangs. Over in the far corner, that long-tubed thing, that's a flamethrower.
0: Have you brought any rifles? Rama Bing asked.
1: I understand the objective is stone, yes, the driver replied. Inside such a structure, ricochet is a big problem. So we got your 10 street sweepers, 12-gauge short-stroke pump shotguns, capacities an even dozen rounds. The shells are 3-inch magnums, but the double-aught buck has been replaced with very soft lead. If you hit someone, they're gone. But if you miss, the soft lead will just splatter against the wall, not bounce around.
0: Is that all? Rama Bing asked, a trace of sarcasm in his voice.
1: No, I also have some battlefield first aid kits, including morphine and penicillin. There is also...
0: That is enough, Rama commanded. Who sent you?
1: He never mentioned his name, the driver said with a smile. All I know is, when I was stopped, I was to say all the weapons are a gift for Lily Bing.
0: The gift is from the warrior, Rama said to Opal.
1: He works through others, but it is his work. Already, he is smoothing our path to the demon.
0: The moon shone full, bathing the land in cold, pale light. As the Batman watched from his perch, he could see the guerrilla units quietly deploying, readying the assault. The castle was, in fact, a magnificent house built from the native stone right into the side of a mountain, so skillfully integrated that it appeared to be a natural outcropping. The Knight Rider's trained eyes picked out several guard posts, but he assumed the real defensive strength was inside the house itself. As the moon dropped behind a cloud, the Batman started his ascent. When he reached a perchus above the first guard post, the Batman pulled a 6-inch tube from inside his cape. A flick of his wrist and the tube extended to 3 feet. His practiced fingers working effortlessly in the dark, the Batman fitted a needle-tipped dart into the tube, then put one end in his mouth. The Knight Rider's chest swelled to seemingly impossible proportions. He held the breath as he focused on his target, the exposed neck of the sentry. The Batman expelled his breath in one massive jolt. The dart zipped into the guard's neck. The nerve poison worked instantly. The guard crumpled to the ground. 3 centuries later, the Batman was inside the house. He prowled the high ceilings, sensors on full alert. As he peered down into a large barracks-style room where dozens of men lounged about, a red light began to flash as a warning siren blared. The assault was on. Ignoring the onrushing soldiers, the Batman began to work his way toward the highest point in the house, some instinct telling him that his target would be there. He swung down from his perch and started up a narrow stairway. A tiny rearrangement of the shadows ahead warned him. He backflipped off the stairs just as a soldier fired a burst from an Uzi, stitching a row of bullet holes all along the wall. The Batman astonished the soldier by charging up the stairs. Before the soldier could recover, he was tumbling down those same stairs, head first.
1: At the top of the stairs, a man in a red kimono stood quietly, radiating inner calm, a bamboo stave in his two hands. As the Batman approached, the kendo master began to twirl the stave, his bare feet noiseless as he moved into an attack position. The Batman locked eyes with his adversary and closed the space between them. The kendo master swept his stave from lower right to upper left, then suddenly stopped in mid-strike and reversed his hands, his powerful wrists driving the stave at the Batman's exposed neck. But the Batman whirled inside the arc and drove a spinning back fist into the other man's chest. Before the kendo master could recover, the Batman grabbed his opponent's ears and delivered a vicious headbutt. The kendo master collapsed like a punctured balloon. As the sounds of gunfire grew more audible behind him, the Batman continued to climb. The sounds of small arms fire filled the stone house. From outside, there was the occasional whoomp as the rocket launchers did their work. At the top of the stairs, the Knight Rider eased a door open. Inside was darkness, a darkness so silent that the air itself seemed audible. The Batman drew a deep yoga breath to center himself, his hunter's instinct telling him that impatience could rob him of his quarry. When the Knight Rider's heartbeat and pulse had slowed sufficiently, he closed his eyes to avoid sudden night blindness and moved ahead, now a part of the darkness itself. Less than 10 steps into the darkness, the Batman's sonar bounced back the impression of a tunnel. Cautiously, he reached out with a gloved hand. The surrounding material felt rough to the touch. Was it concrete? No, the texture was all wrong. The Batman stood quietly, breathing deeply through his nose, focusing all his senses on the material. It smelled like, yes, a thick layer of cork. No wonder the place was so silent. Maintaining contact with the cork wall with his right hand, the Batman moved down the tunnel, his left hand extended, moving with the deceptively delicate gait of a true karateka. 40 careful paces into the cork tunnel, and the Batman saw a slanted sliver of light ahead, a corner of some kind. As he neared the light, the Batman felt a radical shift in temperature. The air ahead was hot and moist. As the Knight Rider moved forward, his senses became even more attuned to his surroundings. The slanted sliver of light grew closer, washing the walls with a dull illumination of diffused orange. The silence was broken by tiny sounds, the rustle of paper, the hum of computer terminals. The Batman's gloved hand shot out, snatching the striking snake just behind its head. The snake hissed in rage, squirming in the Knight Rider's grip. But the Batman held it at arm's length as he moved toward the light. The Batman peered around the corner where the light was coming from, the snake still in his right hand. He found himself on a catwalk, the metal railings barely visible. In the faint light, the Batman was able to determine that the snake was a greenish-yellow color, banded with another, darker shade of green. It was some sort of pit viper, obviously planted as an emergency sentry. That explained the heat and humidity change. Snakes cannot remain active in the cold. The Batman followed the catwalk until he came to another corner. Below was a circle of focused white light. In the circle was an elderly man who sat calmly smoking a pipe as if gunfire and explosions were everyday fare. To the man's right stood a state-of-the-art telex, a fax machine, and 3 computer monitors, all linked by cables to an industrial-sized laser printer. To the man's left was a giant globe on which a map of the world had been painted. The man held a telephone in his left hand. He was speaking calmly, but in the voice of one who is accustomed to instant obedience. "It appears we are having some difficulty here," he said. "Nothing we cannot handle, I am sure. It will take hours for the rebels to get in here. The only door visible to invaders is several inches of heavy-gauge steel. Nevertheless, it might be prudent if my allotment of troops could be increased. Say, within the next 10 minutes, dammit!" The man slammed down the telephone receiver. Then he appeared to recover his composure and took another soothing puff on his pipe. The distinctive smell of opium wafted up to where the Batman lurked. William X. Malady, the kingpin of the organization which took his parents' life, he could be no other. The Batman's chest tightened, his fists clenched involuntarily. Only the faint sound of cracking bones alerted him. He looked at his right hand, now holding a dead snake. The Knight Rider dropped the snake to the floor of the catwalk and gathered himself for the final leap. But before he could act, the heavy steel doors at one end of the large room blew off their hinges. The seated man was frantically rooting around in a desk drawer when Rama Bing entered, a pistol in his hand.
2: "Put your hands where I can see them," he said in English.
1: The seated man complied, once again apparently calm. "Do I know you?" he asked.
2: "My name would mean nothing to you," Rama Bing replied. "Nor would the names of any of the children you stole."
1: "I am sure you don't..."
2: "Be sure of nothing but your death if you make a wrong move," Rama interrupted. "Your day is done now, William Mallady. Your soldiers are gone. Only a few died. The rest ran like the cowards they are. What I want from you is your list."
1: "My list?"
2: "Les enfants du secret. I need to know where they are, where the children are."
1: "My dear fellow," Mallady said, "you cannot seriously expect me to have such information. You are aware of how it works, I know. The children are sold.
2: The stake is your life. If you have nothing to play with, so be it."
1: The Batman watched, frozen on his perch, as the seated man spread his hands wide and spoke.
2: "You cannot alter the course of events, my young friend. You have seen my chop. Do you think you understand it?"
1: "The Black Widow spider?
2: Yes, I understand it. The spider is poison, and so are you."
1: "No, you do not understand," he said, his voice silky with confidence. "The spider is of no consequence. The true meaning is in the hourglass. Look closely. You have climbed a mountain, but you have only come to the middle of the hourglass. Do you understand? You can kill me, but you will have achieved nothing. Nothing at all. As long as there are those who sell their children, there are those who will buy. You are not at the top of a peak. You are at the base of a new mountain, one with even steeper slopes. Things have changed, but human nature has not. Don't you understand? This is a business, that's all. The business of evil. Whatever you say, words change nothing. I will tell you what does change things. Technology changes things. When I began in this business, it was necessary to have associates in order to produce the product. One needed film processors willing to look the other way. Distribution was so very difficult. The product itself was of low quality and could not be easily reproduced. Today, that has all changed. Any adult who owns a child, a parent, or, for that matter, anyone to whom a parent entrusts their child, anyone can make a perfectly commercial video in the privacy of their own home. What you would call child pornography is a cottage industry now. The networks are all gone. I am an anachronism, a relic. To kill me would change nothing.
2: You stole my lily.
1: If it were not me, it would only be someone else, William Mallady said, his smile hideous with self-confidence. I understand you feel wronged, and I am completely open to the concept of reparations. I'm sure we can work something out. Believe me, my heart is heavy with the pain of...
2: You have no heart. You are not a man. You are a peddler of children.
1: The flesh peddler leaned back in his leather chair, a relaxed smile spreading across his face. My young friend, I understand your anger. Believe me, I do. If you will give me 2 minutes, literally 2 minutes, see that clock on the wall? I promise you I will change your mind.
2: Speak, Rama Bing said, and speak the truth or it will be your last words.
1: Mallady began, but the Batman was no longer listening. Every one of his senses was tuned to the last sound he heard, the unmistakable sound of a round being chambered in a bolt-action rifle. The Knight Rider leaped lightly onto the railing of the catwalk, balancing as easily as a pedestrian on pavement. Slowly he began to move in the direction of the sound, his eyes boring into the murky shadows. Another 4 steps, and the Batman's night vision picked up a glint of light, a sniper rifle, complete with telescopic sight, poised atop a tripod for better accuracy. As Melody's voice droned on below, the Batman bent at the waist and made a quick movement with his hands. Then he stepped back a dozen paces and dove off the catwalk, disappearing at the end of the bat rope he had lashed in place. The rifleman was peering through his scope, setting the crosshairs to rest precisely on Rama Bing's chest. He smiled to himself, knowing he had almost another full minute before his employer's time was up. Suddenly, the scope's image went black as the Batman flowed over the railing from the darkness below. The rifleman was a killer, not a fighter. His mouth was still open in amazement when the Batman's fist took him right below the ear at the hinge of the jaw. The Batman turned his back on the unconscious rifleman and peered down. Now I must stop Rama Bing, he commanded himself, but he could not will his body to move. He watched the two men beneath him, frozen in time, as the young gorilla spoke.
2: You have had your 2 minutes, liar, Rama Bing said.
1: Please, Malady whined, fighting to remain calm, knowing his rifleman had failed, but not knowing why.
2: Whatever one man steals, another man can return. Restitution can always be made.
1: What you steal can never be returned, Rama Bing said, his voice a blend of all emotions.
2: You stole my lily. You steal childhood itself.
1: The Batman's body went rigid as unchecked emotions exploded within him. You steal childhood itself. The horror of that reality resonated within him, acid on the glass surface of his soul, forever etching a deep pattern of pain. His spirit trembled before the onslaught, vibrating at the perfect pitch to shatter the delicate crystal of a child's heart. The Knight Rider staggered with the pain, clenching his eyes shut, shivering, nearly lost. For several horrifying seconds, the child within the Batman writhed in fear. Terrified, he called his mother's name, and when she answered, the warrior emerged. With a last deep shudder, the Knight Rider left his past and turned to face his future. Down below, Rama Bing raised the pistol, his face a mask of anguish. The Batman saw the young man's finger whiten on the trigger. He gathered himself, preparing to leap, but invisible hands held him at bay. He could only watch as...
2: You took my lily, and now there is a new lily, Rama Bing intoned, his voice deep with finality. It may be true what you say. Someone else may follow, but you, monster... You will steal childhood no more,
1: Rama Bing cried out as his pistol fired its message. William X. Malady spilled backward off his chair, dead before he hit the floor. The young man walked over to the body of the man who stole children. Another gorilla came through the door. It was Opal, a rifle in one hand.
3: It is done, Rama, she said. We must go. The soldiers will be here soon.
2: What of the warrior?
1: The young man asked, still looking down at Malady. As the Batman followed Rama's gaze, Opal said,
3: The warrior walks where he will, Rama. We must go back now.
1: Rama stood, seemingly rooted to the spot, still looking down at the dead man.
3: Lily needs us, Opal said quietly.
1: Slowly, Rama nodded. He looked toward the heavens and saw the Batman looking down. The Batman bowed. Rama bowed in return. Rama and Opal walked together out of the monster's den, and the Batman, alone with the dead man's computer network, sat down to complete the destruction of his foul empire. 3 weeks later, Alfred brought a carafe of water and some wheat biscuits down to the cave on a silver tray.
4: I have more news to report.
2: Ramudan Kai?
4: Yes. The revolution continues to gather strength.
2: What started with sporadic raids on centers of child prostitution
4: has escalated drastically. It appears as though the rebels have been joined by some of the mountain tribespeople, an utterly unexpected development. Many of the regular army soldiers have deserted, and General Num has fled the country. Our sources indicate that he traveled south through Thailand and left the area in an ocean-going yacht named the Lollipop.
2: Have they been spotted?
4: The Lollipop was blown apart somewhere in the Indian Ocean, Master Bruce. A Greek tanker was close enough to see it all. The captain of that ship reports that there were no survivors. The explosion literally blew the Lollipop into bits.
2: Is Udon Kai stable yet?
4: No, Master Bruce. Although the rebels control the mountains, pitched battles continue in the streets. But the sex tourism business is as dead as its kingpin.
2: William X. Malady.
4: Yes. I understand how you feel about it, Master Bruce, but
2: I could have stopped it, Alfred. I knew what Rama was going to do. I could have stopped it.
4: No, Master Bruce, you could not have stopped it, or you would have. Accept it.
2: Alfred, I... Bruce Wayne started crying softly.
1: His faithful friend walked over to him and put a hand on his shoulder.
4: The sex tourism business has been smashed, he said. Your mother is proud of you.
2: You mean
1: she would be.
4: I mean precisely what I said,
1: Alfred said.
4: Fighting evil is the same as fighting crime, only the focus is more concentrated. As you have often said, you swim toward the horizon. You will never reach the goal yourself, but that is of no importance. As you follow your mother's work, others will follow you. It is the soul of the true warrior to struggle so that others can claim the prize.
1: Then the faithful Alfred walked away, leaving the Batman to his thoughts. Midnight in Gotham. A bat-shaped shadow soared high, the better to observe the depths below. The Night Rider looked with new eyes, the meaning of the Black Widow's hourglass now engraved on his soul. From above, the city's underbelly was clearly visible. In a luxurious brownstone, a boy who had dropped out of a prestigious prep school revised a suicide note on his home computer, a goodbye letter to the preacher who had taught him hypocrisy. In a nearby high-rise building, his soul sister looked down from the top floor, pregnant with her father's child, praying she would soon be as dead as her dreams. As he swung from one building to another, the Batman spoke across time. I understand now, Mother. The children of the secret are here, too. They are everywhere. The Night Rider swept the scene below him with his eyes, zeroing in. He looked at the patchwork of lights that ranged from candle points to neon. They are all connected by a common evil, he thought, and someday they will join together in a force powerful enough to shake this universe. Until then... Landing lightly on his feet outside a window, the Batman heard the child's sobbing protest, the guttural grunt of an adult. The information Deborah Kane had given him was, as always, accurate. He looked inside, saw the video camera poised on a tripod. In their name... Batman cried deep within himself as he swung through the open window to face the ultimate evil.

0: The Batman is a myth. The ultimate evil is not. The truth is in the following report by David Heckler, an investigative reporter and the author of The Battle and the Backlash, The Child Abuse War. Child Sex Tourism by David Heckler. Child sex tourism is not new. For years, pedophiles, seeking to avoid severe punishment in the United States, have taken trips to countries where prostituted children are plentiful and sexual abuse laws are lenient or unenforced, or, with the help of a bribe or two, easily circumvented. The subject crops up regularly in pedophile newsletters. One article that appeared in the NAMBLA Bulletin, the newsletter of the North American Man-Boy Love Association, rhapsodized about a 12-year-old Asian prostitute who, the anonymous author assured readers, truly loved his work. The writer went on to advise, "Weigh the pros and cons of becoming involved yourself in sex tourism overseas. Seek and find love from American boys on a platonic, purely emotional level. For sexual satisfaction, travel once or twice yearly overseas. You might get arrested overseas for patronizing a boy prostitute, but the legal consequences of being caught patronizing a boy prostitute in a friendly place overseas will be less severe." There is evidence that many have heeded this advice. A pedophile was advised by friends to go to Asia, where thousands of kids were there just for the picking. He attended a NAMBLA meeting and afterward confided to a member, "I want to go to Thailand, but I don't know how to set it up." "No problem," he was told. "I'll give you a contact who can arrange everything." A few weeks later, he was in bed with one of those children there for the picking. The pedophile made many more trips to Southeast Asia before he was caught. He is currently serving a 30-year sentence, but he sits in an American prison for sexually abusing American children. He has never been prosecuted for his activities abroad. A convicted child molester, after his release from prison, enjoyed telling children in his neighborhood that the boys he had hired in Thailand charged only $8 or $9. He was considering moving there, he added shortly before he disappeared, to take advantage of that country's more mature cultural attitudes. Though child sex tourism is not new, only in the last few years has it been discussed in the mainstream media. As Chuan Leekpai, Prime Minister of Thailand, told an international conference on child prostitution in June 1994, "This problem has not arisen just in the last year or two. It started long ago, but in the past it was not taken as a serious matter. The world didn't pay much attention to it. There was no organization working on this problem. There was no governmental policy, either written or spoken, regarding this problem, and there was no international traffic of prostitutes from one country to another. However, all these things have now occurred, and Thailand, like other countries in the region, must face the problem." One of the reasons Thailand was forced to confront this issue was the founding of the organization to which Prime Minister Chuan referred. The organization is ECPAT, an acronym for End Child Prostitution in Asian Tourism. Founded in 1991, within 3 years, ECPAT had established offices and support groups in more than 24 countries. It chose to focus on 4 countries in Asia where the situation seemed worst: Sri Lanka, the Philippines, Taiwan, and Thailand. Thailand, where ECPAT is headquartered, has drawn the most attention. By all accounts, the rapid growth of that country's tourism and sex industries began in the 1960s. By 1993, one Thai professor estimated that the sex trade brought in something like $1.5 billion annually. The travel industry and the Thai government have overtly promoted sex tourism. When the Tourism Authority of Thailand dubbed 1987 Visit Thailand Year, its slogan was, "The one fruit of Thailand more delicious than durian, a native fruit, its young women." In England, a travel brochure referred to Thais as Peter Pan's eternal children who have never grown up, and the most sensual and overtly sexual people on earth. Promoting a trip to Pattaya, Thailand's major sex resort, the brochure added, "If you can suck it, use it, eat it, feel it, taste it, abuse it, or see it, then it's available in this resort that truly never sleeps. Pattaya is not for prudes." Another promotion that was widely publicized appeared in the form of a postcard in an Austrian Airlines in-flight magazine. This advertisement contained an even more blatant appeal to pedophiles. "From Thailand with love," read the caption on the front, illustrated by a drawing of a shiftless, prepubescent girl. The back of the card, signed by a group of supposed travelers, praised the cornucopia of sexual pleasures they were enjoying around town. "Got to close now," the card concludes. "The tarts in the Bangkok Baby Club are waiting for us." Just how many prostituted children are there in Thailand and the rest of Asia? There is no way to know. Child prostitution is at least nominally illegal in the country's expat monitors, so there can be no official count. However, expat has compiled what it considers to be conservative estimates based on the available information. The numbers are startling. 60,000 prostituted children in the Philippines, 200,000 in Thailand, 1 million worldwide. But expat doesn't dwell on them. It has tried, instead, to reveal the people behind the statistics. In 1984, five young girls who had been imprisoned in a Thai brothel were burned to death in a fire. Later, it was revealed why they'd never had a chance. They'd been chained to their beds. The reality for children in Thai brothels, whether or not they are shackled, is that they are indeed slaves. Many are from small villages far from Bangkok. So many, in fact, that entire villages are devoid of young girls. Some are kidnapped by pimps or middlemen who sell them. In other cases, parents are tricked by brothel owners who promise children educational opportunities or attractive jobs in Bangkok. In still other instances, parents indenture their children by accepting loans against their children's future earnings, the nature of which the parents may or may not understand. If parents later suspect the worst, they rarely have the resources to locate and rescue their distant children. Once they are warehoused in the brothels, the captured children have this in common. Their lives are completely controlled by their employers, who often enforce their will with violence. For this reason, the term child prostitute is really a misnomer. These children have been prostituted, and the responsibility lies solely with their exploiters. For adults, prostitution may be a career choice, and some may call it a victimless crime. But for children in sexual servitude, there is no choice, and they are the victims. Aside from the psychological damage these children suffer, they face the increasing likelihood that they will be infected with HIV. AIDS is now sweeping across Asia at a pace at least as rapid as the virus took in its 1980 to 1985 race across Africa. World Health Organization officials reported in August 1994 at the 10th International Conference on AIDS. Thailand, for obvious reasons, has been particularly hard hit. Estimates vary, but a conservative guess is that at least 500,000 people were infected with HIV in 1994, and by the year 2000, the number will have soared to at least 2.5 million. Fear of AIDS has proved a windfall for child sex tour operators who, alert to the tourists' anxieties, advertise the youngest children as the safest. They assure nervous customers that the children have regular checkups and that you can't catch AIDS from a child. Neither claim is true. AIDS and the relentless siphoning of children from the villages have depleted the supply of prostitutes. This, in turn, has sent brothel owners scouring the region for fresh sources. The result has been trafficking across national borders. Human Rights Watch has exhaustively documented the kidnapping of Burmese women and girls who are deposited in Thai brothels. Expat has also noted parallel trails from China and Laos. Yet, even in the face of this reality, expat points to evidence of progress. Sometimes this progress is measured in small increments. An article here, a conference there, a speech like Prime Minister Chuan's. Sometimes there are larger signs. Australia, Germany, and the United States have recently passed laws that allow prosecution of child sex tourists upon their return home. Norway and Sweden already had such laws on the books and have demonstrated a desire to use them. Still, it is far from certain that these laws will prove effective. Some of the staunchest supporters of the Australian law concede that it would be preferable for child sex tourists to be prosecuted in the countries where they commit the crimes. What's more, shortly before these laws were passed, there was optimism that Thailand and its neighbors would strengthen their laws and at long last enforce them. Prime Minister Chuan himself announced in 1992 that he intended to wipe out child prostitution in the next 2 or 3 months. Nearly 2 years later, at an expat conference in Bangkok, the Prime Minister was forced to acknowledge failure. Once again, he declared his hope that he could eradicate child prostitution in Thailand while acknowledging, with surprising candor, what critics had been saying for years, that Thai officials not only condone child prostitution, but, in his words, some officials even sponsor this kind of business and share the profits. Despite such setbacks, ECPAT officials appear undaunted. Their plans include expanding the scope of their program to include Africa, Latin America, and other affected regions, providing direct support to local organizations working to heal children who have escaped from prostitution and to safeguard those at risk, convening an international congress in 1996 to seek ways to end child prostitution, developing a comprehensive database that incorporates new research. In general, ECPAT has chosen to avoid confrontation. It has pursued change by lobbying government officials and by educating the public largely through the media and through leafletting campaigns arranged with the cooperation of legitimate representatives of the tourism industry. ECPAT has also led a major push to secure U.S. ratification of the United Nations Convention on the Rights of the Child. The United States, which helped draft the document, was one of only 15 countries, as of August 1994, that had neither signed nor ratified it. Ironically, even Thailand is a party of the convention. Not everyone is satisfied with ECPAT's approach or with the effort of the U.S. government, which so far has been limited to passage of the law that permits prosecution of child sex tourists when they return. Dorothy Thomas advocates a more aggressive campaign. Thomas is the Pittman Rights Watch project director who oversaw the investigation of trafficking of Burmese women and children into Thailand. Testifying before a House subcommittee, Thomas was sharply critical of the U.S. State Department's classification of forced prostitution in Thailand as discrimination rather than slavery or forced labor. This was, she explained, much more than a semantic quibble. The classification exempts this abuse from consideration under Section 502 of the Trade Act, which obligates the U.S. Trade Representative to review workers' rights when deciding which countries to designate as U.S. trade beneficiaries. A moment later, she continued, "The State Department has documented the complicity of Thai police and border officials in trafficking of women and girls from neighboring countries into Thailand for forced prostitution since 1991. Meanwhile, the U.S. has and is continuing to provide police training and to sell arms and equipment to the Thai police, including the border police, without ever investigating their involvement in trafficking and forced prostitution." When there have been police crackdowns, the main target, Thomas said, has been the trafficking victims themselves. In virtually every case that we investigated, the women and girls were apprehended, while the brothel owners, pimps, procurers, and customers remain free. Moreover, despite clear evidence of official complicity and even direct involvement, we know of no case where a police officer was prosecuted for involvement in trafficking and forced prostitution specifically. At a minimum, Thomas argued, aid to the Thai police should be contingent on progress towards prosecuting and convicting culpable members within their ranks. Not only aid, she concluded, but also U.S. trade relationships with Thailand should be subject to the same vigorous concern for Thai official complicity in the traffic of women and girls. Demands like these have not been lost on Prime Minister Chuan, who by early 1993 had sensed a change in public perception. Prostitution in Thailand, particularly child prostitution, has reached a state where it is not acceptable to both the country and the international community, he observed. The prostitution problem also leads to other problems, such as international pressure not to buy goods from countries where children are exploited. A call for the boycott the Prime Minister so feared was trumpeted a few months later in an American magazine. The final paragraph was a virtual call to arms. Thai sex tourist trade is highly dependent on foreign patrons, vulnerable to an international boycott. A concerted, organized, and well-publicized campaign against child prostitution, including a boycott of airlines, travel agencies, hotel chains, and others involved in tourism to Thailand, could have major impact. An international commission of Western notables holding hearings and investigating the violation of the rights of children could provide the necessary publicity to spark the boycott. To date, however, this declaration of war seems to have had no greater effect than Prime Minister Chuan's pronouncement that he would quickly end the problem. In fact, no one's words or actions seem to have had much effect. Child prostitution is more widely publicized than ever before, and more people are working to destroy it each year. But for the victims, precious little seems to have changed, and the promised end is nowhere in sight. A complete version of this report, fully documented, can be found in Batman, The Ultimate Evil by Andrew Vax, published by Warner Books. For more information and what you can do about the situation, contact any of the following organizations. ECPAT, End Child Prostitution in Asian Tourism, 475 Riverside Drive, Room 621, New York, New York, 10115. 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
1: 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This production was read by Tony Roberts. The executive producer was Maya Thomas. The producer and director was Kevin Thompson. The abridgment was made by John Whitman. The recording was made at Studio 300 in Chicago. The production was mixed and mastered by Paul Goodrich at Merlin Studios, New York City. 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

A fiery horse of the speed of light, a cloud of dust, and a hearty high-o, Silver, the Lone Ranger.

0: The Western Territory of the United States produced many courageous characters, but none so picturesque and colorful as the Masked Rider of Justice. With his great horse Silver, he fought the forces that threatened the peace of the West. And the people of seven states, even now, repeat the stirring tales of his career. Adventure waits on the trail ahead. The Lone Ranger rides again.
1: Come on, Silver, old fellow. Tonto's waiting for us in San Tuas County. We must hurry. Hi-yo, Silver. Away.
0: As he rode past us, we heard the Lone Ranger say that he was riding to San Tuas. Zeke Parsons was the most important man in the county. He owned the largest ranch. He had a general store in town where he made his headquarters. He had been elected both sheriff and postmaster. Most of the powers of the local government were in his hands, and there were few to question his authority. In our first scene, we find Zeke waiting on a customer in his store.
2: And will there be anything else, Miss Bowman?
3: Reckon that'll be about all for today, Zeke. Less than you can sell some decent trails for getting from here to Las Vegas.
2: Might even have them. Only what's anyone want to go to Las Vegas for?
3: My sister's there. And I want to tell you, Zeke Parsons, it's worth your life to try and get a buckboard through them mud holes.
2: Oh, just a second, Miss Bowman. Before you leave, I'll see if there's any mail for you. Now, wait a second. I got to get to the postmaster's desk. Keeps me on the jump attending so many jobs. Storekeep, postmaster, sheriff. Hey there! Deputy!
4: Yes, Zeke?
2: When you speak to me, call me sheriff.
4: Yes, sheriff.
2: Stick around now. I'll want to speak to you as soon as I finish being postmaster and see if there's any mail for Miss Bowman.
3: Maybe a letter from my sister.
2: Now, you stay right there, Ben. I want a meeting with you as soon as I'm done being postmaster. Now, let me see. B. Bowman. Here's where there'd be mail for you if there was any, but there ain't.
3: Shucks. You're just a darn old busybody, Zeke. You know blame well there wasn't no mail. You just like to show off all the jobs you hold.
2: Ain't no such a thing, Bess Bowman.
3: Even if there was mail on the morning stage, you wouldn't pass it out till you got through reading what it said. If you find a way to get that trail to Las Vegas fixed, you let me know.
2: Huh. Unappreciating old hen.
4: Oh, she's right about the trail, though, Zeke.
2: Deputy, there you go again, calling my first name.
4: You ain't being sheriff when you're behind the postmaster's desk.
2: All right, then. All right. No, I ain't behind it. Now I'm at the sheriff's desk, and you sit there. We're having an important meeting. Hold on, Ben. Sorry, Cal. The store's closed.
5: But I want...
2: Store's closed, I say. As storekeep, I ain't in. I'm sheriff now.
5: Well, grat you hide your old windbag. When you get done being sheriff, ask the postmaster when the storekeep will be back so as I can buy me some tobacco.
4: No, sheriff.
2: Yeah, now to get to business. I got a paper that I've got to sign. I've been studying up the laws around here, Ben, and found something that'll be a darn slick thing. I'll have some work for you to do.
4: Serving papers I get paid to serve?
2: Just so. I gotta sign this paper. It's been waiting for my signing for the past 2 days.
4: What's the paper mean?
2: Well, Ben, you heard what Miss Bowman said about the trails and roads around here, didn't you?
4: Yeah, she's right.
2: There ain't a worse string of mud holes in the country than what's called road in San Tuas County. They gotta be fixed.
4: That costs money. The county's blame near broke.
2: I know.
4: Sheriff, you find too blame many things for the county to spend money for, and his storekeeper, you sell the sheriff all the things he needs.
2: Ain't none of your affair. Now about this paper.
4: Yeah? What about it?
2: This here paper, Ben, will fix up all the roads in the county and fix them without the county spending any money.
4: Land sakes, Zeke.
2: Sheriff?
4: Oh, Sheriff, drat it. How'll paper fix up roads? It takes dirt and men to shovel it.
2: That's what this here paper will bring. You're going to serve this paper on all the able-bodied citizens in this county.
4: Yeah?
2: It's a thing called a writ. And it calls for all patriotic, able-bodied citizens in the county to work on them roads for no wages.
4: You mean you...
2: I mean I can make these here loafers around town work for the government and work for nothing.
4: Is it legal?
2: Sure it is. All signed and sealed and witnessed.
4: Yeah? Who done all that?
2: I did it. As postmaster and storekeep, I witnessed the paper that I drew up as sheriff. And if that ain't legal, I don't know what is.
4: And I get money for serving it?
2: That's right.
4: Maybe I'd best take along a gun, huh, Sheriff?
2: As sheriff, I'm taking my gun along to support you. I got a list of names from the postmaster, and we'll start out right now.
4: Who'll be the first?
2: Reckon the nearest one. Come on.
4: All right.
2: We'll drop in on Lige across the street there.
4: When do I get that money?
2: When the work's all done. There's Lige now. Lige Cummins!
6: Yeah? What are you after?
2: I want to talk to you a couple of minutes.
6: Yeah? What is? Postmaster or...
2: Sheriff! Can't you see my badge? My deputy has a paper to serve on you. Go on, Ben.
4: What's it mean? You know I can't read without my specs.
2: Shut up and listen. You can't read anyhow. Read it to him, deputy.
4: Yeah. It starts out in the name
2: of... Oh, never mind all that. That's just legal introduction. I'll tell you what it says. Lige Cummins, you're ordered to work on the county roads. You're to report to work at 5 o'clock sharp tomorrow morning.
4: You can't do that, Sheriff. I got my fields to watch.
2: I said my say. This here's a legal document, and I aim to stand by it. Read Section 218, Part 5 of the Statutes of Santuas County.
4: What are you paying for the job?
2: This here's government work. It don't pay nothing.
4: No pay, and I don't work, Sheriff Parsons.
2: Now listen here to me. You're a decent, law-abiding citizen with a wife and family, ain't you?
4: Yeah, but
2: you respect the demands of the law, don't you?
4: Yeah, sure thing.
2: All right, then. This paper's legal, and my deputy will back me in carrying it out. You show up for work or go to jail. If you resist arrest when we come to jail you, then you get legal lead where it won't do you no good. Come on, Ben. We got more calls to make.
0: Zeke soon had every able-bodied man in town working on the county roads. They protested, but the law clearly stated their labor could be demanded as a substitute for taxes. But Zeke was made overconfident by the success of his scheme and went still further. He used the men to improve his private property, and we see them now as they grade Zeke's private road.
4: I tell you, Sam, 'tain't right, that's all. We've been slaving for Zeke over a month now.
6: Can't I tell how long we worked by the blisters on my hands? I'm a hard-working man, but I never done such steady work as this.
4: We gotta do something about it.
6: What can we do? The jail's filled up right now with men that didn't feel like working.
4: I know. And if a man ain't the cash to pay for his grub while he's jailed, he don't eat.
6: Well, look at the road we're building. Fine as any road in the state, and it's private for Zeke Parsons.
4: Next thing we know, we'll be painting his house.
2: That's a good idea.
4: Huh? Oh, sakes alive, the sheriff.
2: Maybe you will paint my house for me. That shack could stand.
4: Now, look here, Sheriff. There's a limit to what you can do.
2: Oh, is there?
4: Yes, there is. Maybe the law states that you can make us work on county work for no pay, but I am darned if it states you can make us work for you personal.
6: That's just how I feel.
2: Listen to me, you two smart mavericks. You're working at what you're told, savvy?
4: And what if we don't?
2: My deputy here...
4: Shucks, Ben can't do nothing.
2: All right, Lige. You really want to know what'll happen to you if you get hard to handle?
4: You can't jail me. The jail's filled up right now.
2: I won't need to jail you. All I'll have to do is write that brother of yours and tell him that you can support him if he comes here.
4: How'd you know my brother's wanting to come here?
2: Don't I see all the mail?
4: Read through the envelope, sir.
2: Sure. And I seen where he writ you and seen where you writ him and told him you was starving here like he was in St. Louis.
4: I will be if you don't let me get back to my own place and do some work.
2: You just keep right on working here.
6: Now, Zeke...
2: For you, Sam, how'd you like me to send word to Pecos that you're here?
6: Huh?
2: I seen where your pard there wrote and said the law still wanted you.
6: Reading my mail, too. Why, you ornery...
2: Now, just you two keep working like you're doing. The harder you work, the sooner you get to finish and go back to your own places. Ben... If any others get ready to rise up and defy the law, I got ways of handling them just like we handle these hombres.
7: Yes, sir.
2: One thing more we gotta do. I found out about some new men that come to town.
4: Doggone cuss, Sam. He's got us where he wants us.
6: Ain't he, though?
4: I know what I'll do, doggone it. I'll find out if this is the law.
6: How?
4: I'll write the United States Marshal.
0: The Lone Ranger and Tonto were camped not far from the town. Both the masked man and his Indian friend had learned of the conditions in Santuas County.
8: So you managed to get work with the others, Tonto?
9: Not easy.
8: How do the men feel?
9: Feller's plenty mad. Maybe make trouble soon.
8: That's what I was afraid of.
9: Some feller write government.
8: When did they write?
9: Put letter and mail sun up.
8: If the government doesn't put a stop to Sheriff Parsons' work, the men are likely to rebel and kill him.
9: Not right.
8: They'll see no other way to free themselves from slavery.
9: Sheriff got plenty money.
8: And these other poor men are hard-pressed to earn a living, yet they must neglect their own land to work on the sheriff's. Yet, Kemosabe, Zeke Parsons does make a good sheriff.
9: Him good till him go loco.
8: Power, that's what has spoiled him.
9: Him want everyone like slave.
8: Power spoils so many good men, but perhaps the sheriff can still be saved.

0: like slave.
1: Power spoils so many good men, but perhaps the sheriff can still be saved.
0: What you do?
1: Those men, Tato, are going to be paid for all the work they've done for Sheriff Parsons. You said there were several letters mailed to the government.
0: Isn't that right?
1: Those letters should be sent east on the stage at sundown.
0: Uh-huh.
1: Very well, Kemosabe. It's almost sundown.
0: What do?
1: Here, Silver. Get your horse.
0: Here, white feller.
1: Help me with the saddle. We're going to take a hand in county affairs.
2: The Lone Ranger and Tonto rode to a place where the stagecoach must pass. Meanwhile, in town, Zeke Parsons and his deputy, Ben, stood beside the stage while it was being loaded with its cargo of mail.
3: You got everything now. Good trip to you.
4: Thank you, Zeke. We won't have no trouble.
3: There now, Ben. I'm done being postmaster. I can be sheriff again.
5: Being sheriff pays right well these days, Zeke.
3: By the time I'm done, I'll have my ranch fixed up better than any place in the state.
5: You have trouble, though, Zeke. The boys are getting awful hard for me to handle.
3: Yeah? Well, I can handle them.
5: You can't handle them if they put six gun lets, do you?
3: They wouldn't dare do that.
5: You don't know what they'll do. Of course, by going through the mail, you got something to hold over almost every man's head.
3: I'd call that downright good sense.
5: There's a lot of talk about them writing to the government about the way you're doing things around here.
3: Let them write.
5: But maybe you ain't right about the way you figured out the law.
3: And between the two of us, I ain't no right to work them on my own place. But what the government don't know won't hurt them. And none of the critters around here can read the law.
5: Stage is about to go.
4: So long, Sheriff. So long, Ben. So long. Get up, man.
5: Some letters from the men you're making slaves of.
3: Oh, no, there ain't, Ben.
5: What do you mean, there ain't?
3: You don't think I'd let them critters write to the government, do you?
5: You mean it?
3: I mean, every doggone letter they put in the mail is still right here in town.
5: You didn't send them out?
3: Being postmaster as well as sheriff has a sight of advantages. Ben, I'm boss of this county. And I'm going to stay so.
5: Yeah?
3: I'm going to have every man in the county taking orders from me. I'm boss, you see. Top hand. I'm going to be just like a king before I'm done.
2: The curtain falls on the first act of our thrilling Lone Ranger drama. Before the next exciting scenes, please permit us to pause for just a few moments.

0: Now to continue our story. Zeke Parsons discovered a county law that gave him authority to force the citizens to work upon the roads without pay. However, he employed them not only upon county projects, but upon his private property as well. When the men protested, he used information he'd gathered in his capacity of postmaster to force their silence. When complaints were addressed to the U.S. Marshal, he kept the letters from the mails. But the Lone Ranger had thought of a plan to correct these conditions. We see him as he rides with Tonto toward the trail followed by the eastbound stage.
1: Here, stage trail. Nip past sundown.
2: The stage leaves Santos at sundown.
1: That's right.
2: It should be long here soon. We'll wait right here. Go, boy.
1: Tonto,
2: we're going to be highwaymen.
1: Oh.
2: Punishment of our plan goes wrong is death.
1: That's right.
2: And unlike real highwaymen, we can't shoot to defend ourselves. I don't like this way of doing things.
1: You not do wrong.
2: I hope the stagecoach driver and guard believe that. There it comes.
1: Huh?
2: Wait. I'm going to un-

0: Load my guns.
1: Oh. What do that for?
2: You'll see.
1: Maybe them shoot you.
2: Steady, boy. That's a chance we'll take. Get ready, Tonto.
1: Be ready.
3: Hold up there! A sticker!
4: Break! Stop! Hold on!
5: Far after this stick-up, mister.
2: We'll see about that.
5: What's more, you're wasting your time. We ain't nothing on board.
2: You've all that I want. Where's the bag of mail from San Tuas?
6: Find it for yourself.
5: I won't never forget them two white horses. If you aim to live, you better drill a stranger.
6: Yeah, because if you don't, you'll swing.
2: We'll find the mail from San Tuas.
1: Me find them.
6: You'll be sorry for this.
5: Look here, mister. Leave the mail alone. We won't say a word about this stick-up.
2: Say all you want about it.
6: Yeah?
1: Here, mail.
2: Throw it down to the ground. Hold those horses steady, driver.
1: Oh. Me open sack.
2: Keep these men guarded while I take a look in that sack.
1: Me watch them.
2: Driver, you can go on your way now if you want to. But if you'll wait just a minute, you can take this sack along with you. I'm not after any of the mail. I want to see if certain letters are here.
6: Who the Sam Hill are you?
5: You don't seem like ornery outlaws. What are you after?
2: Keep them covered, Tonto.
1: Me watch them.
6: Tonto!
5: Well, we know the name of the engine anyhow.
6: They won't get far without being caught.
2: Got a few pieces of mail from Parsons' post office. Here, I'll toss the sack back where it came from. That's all we want.
6: You mean we're free to go?
2: Yes. There's several $1,000 in cash aboard that stage, isn't there,
5: well,
2: driver?
5: Well, how'd you know?
2: But I'm not taking it. Instead, I'm giving you something. As soon as I'm aboard my horse...
6: Say, who are you?
2: This is the gun I stopped you with. Look here.
6: His gun ain't loaded.
2: Wait before you draw. Here are the bullets from my gun. Take them and examine them. Come, Tonto. Hi-yo, Silver!
5: Shoot a man in the back. I never in all my days of stagecoaching seen a man like that.
6: Hey, these bullets he tossed up here. Take a look at them.
5: Huh?
6: Silver. Solid silver.
5: Silver bullets?
6: He called his horse Silver.
5: And Tonto, the engine. Leaping catfish. That ain't no highwayman. Get them horses going. We got to get to the next town. Wait till the boys hear that we were stopped by the Lone Ranger.
6: Yeah, get up there!

0: Tonto left the bewildered crew of the stage and raced toward town. The Lone Ranger's investigation of the mail sacks had given him all the information he needed.
1: Zeke Parsons would be in the general store right now, Tonto.
2: Him there in evening.
1: Yes, and I want to talk to him alone.
2: What Tonto do?
1: Call Elijah and Sam and every other man you can locate. Tell them not to start trouble yet. Tell them they'll be paid for all they've done for Sheriff Parsons.
2: Them not believe that.
1: Bring them to the sheriff's office in the general store.
2: All fellas?
1: Yes. Give me 10 minutes with the sheriff, and I'll bring them to our way of thinking. Tell every man in town to come to the store tonight.

0: The men forced to slave for the sheriff decided to defy him. The situation they had decided called for a desperate remedy. We see Lige and a group of his companions as they meet in the home of one of their number.
1: I ain't a man to go for violence, boys. But look at my place. There ain't a lick of work been done there for the past month.
2: Mine's the same.
1: We all know how the sheriff's keeping us working for him.
2: One kind of threat after another.
3: But I read the government.
1: So did I, Jack. But I don't figure it'll do no good.
3: Why, Warren?
1: Because Sheriff Parsons is postmaster. He'll know what them letters mean. He won't let them be sent out.
2: Things has come to a fine pass when even the mails ain't safe.
4: Hey, Lige!
1: Boy! Don't bust yourself. Just sit down quiet and join the meeting, Cal.
4: Ain't you heard? There's an engine. The man done a couple of days' work on the sheriff's place. He's calling for everyone to go to the store.
1: Sit down and be quiet. We're going there all right enough and plenty soon. We're just fixing to hold a quick trial there with Zeke Parsons, the prisoner.
4: Trial?
2: Yeah, and we're going to find him guilty of something and hang the coyote.
4: Murder?
1: Ain't no other way. If we defy him open, he'll send some of us to counties where the law wants us. He'll send for folks we don't want to locate us. He'll make no end of trouble. We got to capture him, try him, convict him, and hang him.
4: Yes, there's the redskin.
5: You come, store. Sheriff there.
1: We're going. We got to discuss things first.
5: You come now. Sheriff pay you. Pay for all work.
1: What?
2: Pay us?
3: With what?
5: Him pay cash. You come. See.
1: The redskin must be loco. Nothing but a miracle would make that tight-fisted old galoot pay cash.
5: You come.
3: We may as well go.
4: We gotta go there anyhow.
2: There's any chance the engine's talking true.
1: We'll go find out. Come on.

0: Tonto rode from one small ranch to another, leaving the same message with every man he found. In the meantime, Zeke Parsons and his deputy, unaware of the storm that was being prepared, sat in the store.
1: I'll take care of you all right, Ben. When my ranch is all fixed like I wanted, I'll have the men do some work for you.
2: I'd appreciate that no end, Zeke.
1: Sure, I'll help you out.
2: But the only thing I...
1: Well?
2: Only thing is, ain't we going pretty far?
1: What do you mean?
2: Well, this ain't a slave state. And if it was, we couldn't take men like we done and put them to
1: work. I'll handle this county. I told you I was powerful. They won't dare defy me.
2: Well, Zeke, ain't you letting your success go to your head a little bit?
1: No, I...
3: Yes, you are.
1: What?
2: I'm asked, man.
3: Sit right where you are.
1: Put down them guns. Put them down, I say. Who are you that you dare come here with a mask and throw a brace of six guns on me?
3: I'm here to investigate the mail.
1: What?
3: And to tell you a few things about the law you didn't know, Zeke Parsons.
1: I'm the law.
3: Yes, and you're also the postmaster. You're also a wealthy rancher and a storekeeper.
1: I tell you...
3: You have too many things, Zeke. That's why I'm here. Perhaps I'll not send for the United States Marshal, but if you don't do just what I say, I surely will.
2: Oh, sakes alive.
3: Now, stay right where you are while I look in this box. You use this for waste paper, don't you?
1: You...
3: Keep still. If I don't find the letters here, I'll have to look further. Here's one of them. Is this the way the postmaster handles the mail?
2: He's found them letters.
1: I told you to burn them, and you said 'twasn't necessary.
2: I didn't get around to it.
3: First, I'm going to speak to you, Sheriff Parsons.
1: I wish you'd put them guns down.
3: No, the postmaster at Santos, which is in your county, has robbed the United States mail.
1: No, she...
3: Letters written and paid for by citizens have not been handled by the postmaster.
1: But, Dad, ratified...
3: Furthermore, the postmaster is guilty of reading the mail and passing confidential information concerning citizens to the sheriff.
2: Good gosh, darn it. Zeke is the postmaster.
3: I know that.
1: Now you look
3: You'll
1: here.
3: Listen.
1: But I...
3: The marshal will come in this town and order the arrest of the postmaster.
1: But I...
3: As sheriff, you can't defend the action of the postmaster. He's been untrue to his trust. He's divulged information.
1: I never told no one a blame thing.
3: Isn't it true that you kept men working because of information you learned from the letters?
1: Well, I didn't tell no
3: one. The postmaster got the information that the sheriff acted on. When the marshal comes, he'll be ordered to put the postmaster under arrest.
1: But I can't. I'm him.
2: Zeke's him.
3: If the sheriff won't make the arrest, he'll lose his post and be replaced. Perhaps by his top deputy.
2: Me?
3: Then you'd have to jail the postmaster.
1: Now look here, mister. Seems you like you know a heap of law.
3: There are laws in the country to protect the citizens. Sheriff, you are right in having the trails repaired. It isn't too much to ask men who can't pay taxes to give some of their time. That far, you've proved yourself a worthwhile sheriff. But success went to your head.
2: Now, you see, Zeke.
3: You've been greedy, selfish, eager for more power. You've gone too far. So far that you're heading for jail and you can't escape. Imagine what a jury made up of men in town would do to you.
2: Oh, sakes alive, Zeke. They'll likely hang you.
3: Robbing the mail alone is enough.
1: Now, wait. What can be proved?
3: Those men would never have worked for you if you hadn't used information from the postmaster's job to force them to stay. Every man on road work will be a witness against you. Every man on the jury will be a witness.
2: He's right as rain, Zeke. I said all along that
3: There's one escape for you. I'm giving you a chance to make good. When I leave here, I'm going after the U.S. Marshal.
1: Do you want money? Is that what you want?
3: I don't want your money. But there are some debts you'll have to pay. As Zeke Parsons, owner of the ranch, you'll have to pay those men who have been working for you. And that way, they can't testify against you in your trial.
4: Someone coming.
3: Those are your workers coming for their pay.
1: But it'll most bust me. All that cash.
3: You wanted all that work done in your ranch. If you couldn't afford it, you shouldn't have had it done. The work is finished, though, and you'll pay for it. Think it over and decide before those men come here.
5: Oh, my father. Oh.
3: Are they coming for the pay?
5: Now, them come for money. Maybe come for lynching.
3: I've seen Zeke. He's considering right now.
5: Huh?
3: We'll step over the side here. Come on, Tonto.
6: Hey there, Zeke. Open up. We ain't to speak with you.
7: We come for our money.
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3: I wonder what his decision will be.
6: Boys! Boys! Quiet down now. Quiet down. Zeke wants to speak with you.
1: Gents, listen here. I had more darn business than I could handle. Now, first off, I'm resigning as the postmaster. Because as sheriff, I figure the postmaster ain't as capable as he should be. We're electing a new postmaster. Then I'm quitting the job of sheriff because I got too much work to do to handle my store and show a profit. You can elect Ben the new sheriff.
6: He ain't able to pay us at all.
7: He's scheming some more.
6: I said nothing but a miracle will make him pay.
7: Let's get him.
1: Hold on, Judge. I ain't done talking yet. The reason I won't have time for my official jobs is because I got to work on my ranch. I done more improving than I should have, And by the time I paid you for your work, I'll be near broke.
6: You're going to pay us in cash?
1: Sure. Sure I am, boys. You don't think I'd try to make slaves of you, do you?
6: Well, I'll be hung.
7: Hooray! He's going to give us a damn
4: That's what them feller want.

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0: Pops. Because here comes Guy Madison as Wild Bill and his pal Jingles, which is me, Andy Devine. I said sugar corn pops because that's what we're calling them now instead of just corn pops. Yes, sir, we got another rootin' tootin' Wild Bill Hickok adventure story for you from that great new cereal with the sweetening already on it. Remember now, it's Kellogg's Sugar Corn Pops!
1: Kellogg's Sugar Corn Pops brings you Wild Bill Hickok, transcribed in Hollywood and starring Guy Madison as Wild Bill and Andy Devine as his pal Jingle. The country was only half recovered from the shock of Abraham Lincoln's assassination the year United States Marshal Wild Bill Hickok and his saddle partner Jingles went to Colorado. It was a day in late March that the two lawmen were eating their noon meal in a cafe in the little town of Latham when from the street came the first ominous rumblings of the Wheels of Doom.
0: Say, Bill, now I must have eaten just a little bit more than I thought I did from the looks of this bill.
2: That's possible, Jingles.
0: Yeah. Say, could you let me have, say $1.06?
2: How much is the bill, partner?
0: Huh? Oh, $1.06?
2: I thought so. Okay, here you are.
0: Thanks, Bill. Woo-wee. Sure feel better now. Well, we going on to Denver this afternoon?
2: Yep, that's our next stop. We can get started that way.
0: Hey, listen, somebody's sure raising a ruckus out in the street.
2: Sounds like trouble. Come on, Jingles.
0: Well, we should have gone to Denver this morning.
2: Hey, it's a freight wagon. Coming this way.
3: Hey! Move you!
0: Hey, Bill, that coyote spooking them mules.
2: I'm going to stop that team.
0: Bill, you can't stop them. Run away!
2: Oh, steady, Buckshot.
0: Where'd they go, Bill?
2: After him, Buckshot. Hi, hi, go on! That's a boy, Buckshot. Now get in there. Come on, Johnny, Buckshot. That's better. Whoa, mules. Hey, Jingles!
0: Bill, you did it. You stopped them cold, and them eight mules was going full tilt.
2: Here, Jingles, take this lead mule's head and take him back up the street.
0: Sure, where are you going?
2: To get the gent who started this.
0: Oh, well, there he goes, riding high up the street.
2: I'll get him. Hi, Buckshot, hi.
4: Hey, mister! I want to talk to you.
5: You ain't got nothing to say to me.
2: That's the way you want it, mister. Now, come on with that horse. Drop that gun.
5: I'm going to stop you clear to Johnny.
2: Come on. We can talk later. Now, get up from there and start talking.
0: I declare, Bill, you sure do pick a right active way to settle your dinner.
2: You get the team settled down, Jingles?
0: Yeah, tied them up back there where they was before this hyena cut them loose. Hey, who is he anyway, Bill?
2: That's what I mean to find out. All right, mister, I'm listening.
5: But I ain't talking. Why don't you mind your own business?
6: Oh, thank goodness you saved my team. I don't know what we'd have done if you... Well, Wild Bill Hickok!
0: Bill, look, it's Kathy Hame, old Dogger Hame's daughter.
2: Howdy, Miss Kathy.
6: I might have known nobody else could ride like that. Dad! Dad, come here!
0: You mean old Dogger's here, too?
6: He sure is.
7: Hey, what you want, daughter? Who the concern from Diddle Trikey? Well, I'll be go to blazes if it ain't Bill Hickok. And that big tub he called your deputy.
0: Now, Dogger, you old Christmas turkey, don't you go calling me...
2: Hold it, Jingles. Hey, where'd that Jasper get to?
0: Hey, there, Bill. There he is, talking to that big man with the checkered vest and the handlebar mustache.
6: Zegger. So that's who's behind all our trouble.
7: Then I reckon we'd better give up, Kathy. When hardline Zegger goes to gunning for you, you don't quit till you're playing a harp beyond the...

0: Howdy, partners. Here's your old sidekick, Panhandle Jim, with some important news. It's all about our favorite new two-way cereal with a sweetening already on it. Kellogg's Sugar Corn Pops. Whoa, there I go. Let the cat out of the bag when I added sugar to the name Corn Pops. Because that's it, partners. Corn Pops have a new name. Kellogg's Sugar Corn Pops. Yes, sirree. Those same golden hearts of corn all popped up bright and sassy, crisp and crunchy. The ones you used to know as Corn Pops have got a new name. Kellogg's Sugar Corn Pops. And that's not all. The Kellogg folks knew you liked Corn Pops, but they kept right on working so you'd like them even better. And now they're sweeter and crisper than ever before with a swell new name to boot. Kellogg's Sugar Corn Pops. So eat them right out of the box just like candy, or at breakfast eat them in a bowl with milk. Because Kellogg's Sugar Corn Pops is the wonderful new two-way cereal with the sweetening already on it. You better ride out for the store and load up big on Kellogg's Sugar Corn Pops. Then you'll have plenty around for breakfast and snacks. Yes, sirree. Kids love Pops. Moms love Pops. And Pops love Pops. And now more than ever. Now let's get back to the show.
1: Wild Bill Hickok and Jingles have just stopped a runaway freight wagon team and discovered that its owners are old friends Kathy Haim and her father Dogger Haim. When Dogger sees the man who spooked their team talking to another by the name of Hardline Zager, he tells Kathy that they might just as well give up. Bill and Jingles are still in the dark because to them the whole thing is a complete mystery.
2: Now, just what in seven sons is going on here, Dogger?
3: Yeah, Dogger, what do you mean by saying that Hardline Zager's gunning for you and Kathy?
4: Well, he wants your freight contract for Murphy's Line, too, don't he?
2: Oh, you prune-faced old bronc buster, you just ain't making sense.
4: Make sense to me. What's the matter with your brains, Tubby? All dried up on you?
5: Dad, let me tell him.
4: Oh, all right, honey. But you better slice it down mighty thin if you want Jingles to catch on.
2: Now, doggone you, Dogger, I ain't going to take much more from you.
3: Hold it, Jingles, hold it. All right, Miss Kathy, now, what's this all about?
5: Well, it's very simple. Max Murphy, the president of Amalgamated Trail Merchandise, is out here to open the final leg of his freight run from Latham to North Platte.
2: Oh, up in Nebraska?
4: Sure, it's in Nebraska. Don't you know your map?
2: Oh, that's enough. I'm going to...
3: Bingo.
2: Oh, that old piece of jerky.
3: Go on, Miss Kathy.
5: Well, Dad and I have a freight wagon. We want the contract. Hardline Zager has three freight wagons. He wants it, too.
4: And he'll get it if he has to kill us.
5: Oh, here comes Mr. Murphy with Zager. Now, Dad, don't fly off the handle.
6: Well, Miss Haim, looks like you have some competition for my freight contract.
5: So I see.
7: Now, Murphy, I wouldn't call Miss Haim's half-lame mules much competition for my fine horse.
4: Oh, now you wouldn't, huh? Why, you dressed-up scarecrow. I can take them mules and run your horses right into the ground. That's what I can do.
7: Now, go back in your hole, you little gopher.
5: Oh, wait, Dad. Mr. Murphy, first I'd like to have you meet United States Marshal Wild Bill Hickok.
7: Hickok?
2: And his deputy Jingles, that's me.
6: Wild Bill Hickok. Well, now, this is an honor, Marshal. I've been hearing about you for some time. It is an honor.
2: Oh, it's nothing like that at all. It's just a...
6: And what was your name, sir?
2: Jingles, doggone it.
6: Well, how do you do?
2: Well, I do fine. Had a little trouble last week. Just indigestion, though. You see,
3: Jingles.
2: It was... Oh.
7: Come on, Murphy. Let's get down to business. You know right well that this little gal and her old man can't handle your business. Now, I
5: can't... What makes you think we can't, Zager?
7: Why, with those flea-bitten mules?
5: Well, maybe I have an idea, Zager, if Mr. Murphy will go along with it.
6: Well, now, I'm one who loves a good sporting proposition, Miss Kathy, if that's what's on your mind.
5: That's just what I have in mind.
2: Good for you.
3: Stay out of this, Jingles.
2: Well, it's getting kind of hard for me to do that, Bill.
3: Never mind. What are you up to, Miss Kathy?
5: Well, just this. Mr. Murphy, you told me yesterday that you have 2 tons of goods here in Latham, ready to make the first shipment to North Platte.
6: That's right.
5: Why don't we have a race, with a contract as the prize?
6: Now, you make that sound mighty interesting.
7: Yeah, games are for children. This is business, Murphy.
5: Are you afraid to back up your brag about your fine horses, Mr. Zager?
7: Not by a darn sight.
5: Well, then listen to my proposition.
3: Do you know what you're getting into, Miss Kathy?
4: Sure she does, Bill. My daughter's got spunk.
2: She sure has, but I don't like the sounds of this.
5: Well, here's what we'll do. Zager can pick his best team and wagon and load 2,000 pounds of your merchandise on it. Dad and I'll take the other ton on our wagon.
6: By Jupiter, I begin to see what you're up to. I like it. Go on.
5: We'll start together tomorrow morning at sunup with the wagons loaded. The first one to reach North Platte with the goods in perfect condition wins the contract.
6: Well, that suits me.
8: And I'll pay full rates for the run, 25 cents a pound to each of you. And I'll do better than that. I'll put up an extra 250 prize money to the winner.
5: Oh, Dad, you hear that? With $750, we can buy another wagon and team. Now we'll be in business.
8: What do you say, Zager?
7: You're all loco, but I'll do it. You might as well write out that contract now. No pigtailed gal and a bunch of mules are going to stop me from winning.
5: Just a minute. There's one more condition.
7: Who's making the rules of this race?
8: Hear her out now, Zager. I'm liking this little gal more every minute.
5: You pulled one dirty trick on me this noon, Zager. It was your man that spooked my mules. I'll forget that. But just to see that it doesn't happen again, I'm asking Wild Bill Hickok and Jingles to follow this race and see that it's won fair and square.
8: Now, that's another good idea. How about it, Hickok?
2: Say no, Bill. It means trouble.
5: Oh, please say yes, Bill.
3: I like your spunk, Miss Kathy. Jingles and I'll go along. But I'm warning you, Zager. One more trick like you pulled today, and your race might end up real sudden. Have your wagons loaded and ready to go at sunup.

0: Boy, word sure gets around fast, don't it? The whole town's turned out to see the race get started.
1: Well, Hickok, they're ready to go.
2: Okay, Mr. Murphy, let's go get them started.
3: Everything's set, Bill. Any last words?
4: This is no time for talking. Let's get started. Shoot that gun.
2: Not so fast, Zigger.
0: Oh, I'm getting to like that varmint less by the minute.
2: Now, you both know the rules. You drive one wagon and team to North Platte.
4: Yeah, we know.
2: It's over 100 miles. You deliver the goods in perfect condition.
0: And the first one there wins the contract and the extra $250, and we'll be right behind you.
2: Now, here's a start. You ready? One, two, three.
0: Miss Kathy's wagon.
2: Come on, let's have a look.
0: It's the wheel. It's busted down.
3: Oh, Bill, look at that wheel.
2: Oh, that's too bad, Miss Kathy. Hey, take a look at this.
0: What is it, Bill?
2: That spoke there, Jingles. It's been sawed almost in two.
0: Why, that low-down, sneaking polecat must have done it during the night.
2: Come on, let's get this wheel changed, then we'll go after Hardline Zigger.

0: Well, that sure was a dirty trick on Miss Kathy, Bill.
1: Zager seems to be full of dirty tricks, Jingles.
0: Well, it gave him a big head start on him, all right. Even with us helping, it took a long time to fix that wheel.
1: We'll catch up with him and make him wait for Kathy.
0: Now you're talking. Hey, Bill. Bill, do you see what I see?
1: Yeah, partner. Pull up. Hey, Buckshot.
0: Oh, ho, Joker. Now, what do you reckon that means?
1: It means Zager sent another wagon out ahead of him last night.
0: Oh, what's he going to do with two wagons?
1: Put his load up. Put half of it on the other wagon. That makes them both lighter, and he can make more speed that way.
0: Well, then he figures to get almost to North Platte and change it over again.
1: Looks like that would be his game.
0: Uh-oh, they spotted us, Bill.
1: Well, here's where we break up their little scheme. Come on.
0: Jim Joker!
2: Hi, Buckshot.
0: Bill, there's four of them!
1: All right, partner, dust them off a little.
0: Slow him down.
2: All right, Zager, hold your fire.
3: Get away from here. Here, Godfrey, you ain't living long.
1: I feel real healthy, Zager. Put away that hog leg.
3: Sure, I'll put it away.
0: Well, I guess you got to put away for you, Zager.
1: All right, Zager. Now get all that goods back on your own wagon.
3: You're going to regret this.
1: No, mister. You're going to regret not playing fair with Miss Kathy. You're going to wait right here for her till she catches up.
3: That ain't fair.
0: Well, look who's screaming fair. After you sawed one of Miss Kathy's wheels in two and now trying to split your load on two wagons.
1: Yeah, Zager, it looks like you're going to keep on till you cheat yourself right out of that contract. Now get that load moving. You can go on when Miss Kathy catches up.
0: Well, I reckon we taught Zager his lesson, Bill. He ain't had no trouble for a whole day.
1: Yeah, but I feel sorry for Miss Kathy and Doger. Those are mighty good horses Zager has.
0: Yeah, he pulled right out in front again. Must be a good 3 miles in the lead by now.
1: Well, if he wins it, fair and square, there's nothing Miss Kathy can do.
0: Yeah, seems a dirty shame after all the rotten tricks he's pulled. But he might still slip up. You can't tell.
4: Looks like we're going to come up winner.
5: Sure, Buzz. We got a good team. Just the same, I don't like to take no chances.
4: Yeah, you're right. Hey, look ahead. There's the pass over Elk Mountain.
5: Yeah, from there on, it's all downhill.
4: Now, you don't get me. This gives me an idea to put that heam wagon out of any race for all time.
5: What are you getting at, Buzz?
4: Now, here. This is close enough. Whoa, whoa, team, whoa! Drag them lines, Flash. Yeah, that's it. Now, come on.
5: Got something up your sleeve, boss?
4: Yeah, you bet I have. Well, just take this sign that says this way to Rattlesnake Valley and put it on this right-hand fork. Here, like this.
5: Then we can take the left-hand fork just like we planned on.
4: Sure. Only when you drive the wagon down, I'll cover our tracks some. The windle up here will do the rest.
5: And when Dagger, Haim, and Kathy come along, they'll take the right-hand road.
4: That's right. And no team can navigate that road. It's a regular trail for a mountain goat. And once you're on it, you can't turn around. Come on, let's go. This wind is getting worse. We've got a river to ford before it gets dark.

0: mountain anyway. Here's the pass. Zig is still ahead of us.
1: Well, what are we stopping here for? Get them there long ears of trotting. It's all downhill from here on, ain't it?
0: I guess so. We never been over this road before.
1: Well, we go through Rattlesnake Valley. What's that there sign say?
0: Rattlesnake Valley. Points to the right-hand road.
1: Then talk to them mules. Let's get off this here mountain before the wind blows my beard off. We're still behind, you know.
0: Go, Buckskin. Hi-ya! Get up! Hi-ya.

0: it always blow like this on Elk Mountain?
1: Most of the time, I guess. Wait, Jingles.
0: What do you see, Bill? A rattler?
1: No, but if I'm reading sign right, there's been worse than a rattler through here.
0: Well, I don't get you, partner. Whoa, Joker.
1: Steady. Hey, Jingles, look down there. That's a track left by Zager's wagon going over the crest to the left.
0: Yeah, I see that. But what's that set of tracks going down the road to the right?
1: Those are the wide rim wheel tracks of Miss Kathy's wagon. I see why, too. That sign's been moved.
0: You mean Zager sent Miss Kathy down the wrong road?
1: Yeah, partner, and unless a miracle happens, he sent Miss Kathy and Dogger to their death. Come on. Hi, Buckshot, hi.
0: Yes, Joker, you heard what Bill said, huh?

0: Hey, partners. I got to going so hard my sugar corn pops almost forgot to set them down for a moment while I chat with you. And listen, speaking of forgetting, Wranglers, make sure you remember that swell new name we got for corn pops now. Kellogg's Sugar Corn Pops. That wonderful new two-way cereal with a sweetening already in it. Golden hearts of corn puffed up bright and crisp, right and ready for eating. Yep, right out of the box, just like candy, or at breakfast in a bowl with milk, they're just delicious. And say, wait till you taste the wonderful new sweetness and flavor of sugar corn pops. The Kellogg folks are now making them sweeter and crisper than ever before. So you're going to like them better than ever from here on. And now, Kellogg sugar corn pops come in boxes that are easier than ever to recognize. They got real-life color pictures of Wild Bill Hickok, who was Guy Madison, and Jingles, who's Andy Devine, right on front, and Wild Bill's famous gun cutouts on back. So get a load of them tomorrow, sure. And who loves Kellogg's sugar corn pops? Kids love pops, moms love pops, and pops love pops. Now, let's get back to Wild Bill and Jingles.
1: Zager and Lash changed the sign to Rattlesnake Valley. They sent Kathy and her dad, Dogger Hame, down a narrow, treacherous mountain road. The mules, unable to hold the wagon back, started running downhill and were about to send Kathy and Dogger hurtling to their death.
2: Dad! That curb! We'll never make it! Dad!
3: Hey, Dogger! It's Bill Hickok!
4: Oh. He's pulling on them reins, Dogger!
5: Oh, Mule! Oh, Mule!
6: Hey, Jingles, get the other side!
4: I ain't got the least mule by the nose, Bill. I'll back you, long-eared, push-tailed critter. Turn out on your horn, you stop. Ho, ho, ho.
7: You all right, Miss Kathy?
2: I think so.
8: Well, we wouldn't have been nothing but angels in another minute.
7: I'm afraid that was my fault, Miss Kathy. I never figured Zager would send you down the wrong road.
2: Oh, it doesn't make any difference now, Bill. We lost the race before we got to the pass.
4: Now, ma'am, no race is lost until the last gun goes off.
7: Jingles is right, Miss Kathy.
2: But we can't turn around on this road.
7: No, but I know a shortcut in the North Platte from the bottom of this grade.
4: Yes, ma'am. You just get your dander up and keep going.
7: We'll throw a loop over the tail of your wagon and hold you back as you go downhill. Just keep thinking you're going to win, Miss Kathy.
4: Yes, sir. Now, let's go now. North Platte, here we come. When I get a hold of that hardline Zager, I'm going to soften him up a mite.
9: Ho, ho, ho, Nemo. Well, Ash, we made it.
10: Yeah, Hardland. Guess we get the contract and the prize money, eh?
9: You said it. And here comes Mr. Murphy to give it to us.
10: How'd he get here?
9: Oh, took the stage through to welcome us, I guess.
11: So you got in first after all, Zager.
9: Why, sure, I knew we would, Murphy. You got that contract all set up for signing?
11: Sure have, Zager. Just waiting on you.
9: Yeah, that was easier than we thought, Murphy. I told you it'd be a cinch.
11: Well, come on over to the hotel. Got the papers all set out on the table and ready to sign.
9: It'll be a pleasure. Come on, Lash.
11: Have a very exciting trip, Zager.
9: Ah, very uneventful. Well, from the start, that dame and her daughter and old paw never saw nothing but our dust.
11: That's so?
9: Oh, sure. You didn't think they stood a chance, did you?
11: Well, you never can be too sure about that kind of thing. Right on through the door there.
9: Hey, you got the prize money ready, too?
11: Sure, it's waiting with the contract right inside. All ready for the winner.
9: Well, I'll sure be glad to... Hey, Hickok.
7: Howdy, Zager.
9: Hickok, what are you doing here?
4: Surprise!
2: Well, you got here in time to congratulate me, Mr. Zager. How nice.
9: Murphy, what's all this mean?
4: It means, Jughead, that your meanness just caught up with you.
2: But I do want to thank you for putting that sign on the other side of the road. Sure was a nice shortcut.
8: Yep, almost got us killed, didn't you? So you thought. But you didn't count on Wild Bill Hickok.
7: Well, Miss Kathy, now that you have an audience, you might as well sign that contract.
4: Yeah, and collect the prize money. Too bad, Zager.
9: I still can't figure out how you got here first.
11: They won fair and square. You finished, Zager. There, that's fine, Miss Kathy. And here's the $750. I know our freight's going to be in good hands from now on.
9: Hickok, I'll get you for this.
4: You done your last getting, you sneaking polecat. except for getting out of here right now. I'm throwing you so far, you'll never come back.

0: And now here are the stars of Wild Bill Hickok, Guy Madison, and Andy Devine.
1: Andy and I hope you'll remember to get Kellogg's Sugar Corn Pops.
2: Right. That's Kellogg's Sugar Corn Pops. The cereal you used to know is Corn Pops. The great new cereal with the sweetening already on it.
1: You bet it is. Andy and I think Sugar Corn Pops are great. So long.
2: See you next week.
0: Yes, sir, be sure to listen next week at this same time on this same station when Kellogg's Sugar Corn Pops brings you another exciting story of Wild Bill Hickok, starring Guy Madison and Andy Devine in person. Today's cast included Gene Bates, Paul McVeigh, Fred Howard, Joe Duvall, and Jack Moyle. Our director is Paul Pierce. Music by Dick Orant. This is a David Heyer production, transcribed in Hollywood. This is Charlie Lyon reminding you, kids love Pops, moms love Pops, Pops love Pops, Kellogg's Sugar Corn Pops.

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1: 14 years ago, Joan Gregory was lost in a shipwreck in the South Pacific Ocean. And 14 years her mother spent searching for her the world over. When Joan was found on the Magic Island, a strange place which the scientists living there have named Euclidea, it seemed that Mrs. Gregory's troubles were at an end. Now, however, we find that this is not the case, as the island of Euclidea contains so many powerful and unusual scientific devices and discoveries that it must be captured and its knowledge turned over to the world at large. Mrs. Gregory and Captain Bradford have decided to return to the island and take it over, using the captain's formula for the universal solvent as a weapon. Jerry and Joan are not to be taken along, and we'll see what Jerry and Joan think of that idea as we find them sitting on a bench on the corner of Hollywood and Vine in Hollywood.
2: Well, Joan, what do you think of it?
3: What do I think of what?
2: Oh, Hollywood.
3: It is very nice.
2: Is that all?
3: What did you expect me to say?
2: Oh, that it was swell and the greatest place you ever saw and all that kind of talk.
3: I could not well say that, Jerry.
2: Well, why not?
3: How could I compare Hollywood with other places when it is the only place, except for Euclidea, that I have ever seen?
2: Yeah, I guess that's right.
3: Of course it is right.
2: Well, even if you can't tell whether it's better than any other place, you know if you like it or not, don't you?
3: I have said I liked it very much.
2: Yeah, you sound like it.
3: Jerry, you are a very strange person.
2: Huh?
3: You expect everyone to become wildly enthusiastic about anything you show them. Perhaps I am not as greatly impressed as you would wish.
2: Well, you ought to be. Look at all the automobiles scooting around here. What about that? You didn't have any cars on Euclidea.
3: We had no need for them. However, if the Euclideans were in charge of these passageways...
2: Hey, wait a minute. These things are streets, not passageways.
3: Very well, streets. If the Euclideans were in charge of these streets, there would be some semblance of order maintained. The manner in which various vehicles dash around each other is very poorly controlled.
2: Okay. Nobody likes the traffic any better than you do. But nobody's been able to figure out how to handle it any other way.
3: I believe I could suggest a plan.
2: You could?
3: Certainly.
2: Well, if you can do that, you'll find the police will give you a medal.
3: That does not sound correct.
2: Why? What's wrong with that?
3: A moment ago, you showed me a police officer arresting a man.
2: Well, yeah, sure. They arrest you if you do something wrong. But they can be mighty nice to you if you do something right, too.
3: I wonder if I will ever understand this strange country.
2: This strange country? After living on that crazy island, you think this country is strange?
3: On Euclidea, everything was well-ordered, regular, and perfectly controlled. While here, everyone seems to be doing much as they please.
2: Well, why not? This is a free country.
3: But everything is so carelessly done.
2: What's wrong now?
3: That lunch we had.
2: Lunch? What was the matter with it?
3: We ate it without the slightest regard for what our previous meal had been. You made no attempt to note the quantity we consumed, and at least two of the ingredients of the meal duplicated items included in our breakfast this morning.
2: What's the difference how much we had or what it was? We had a good lunch, didn't we?
3: It was excellent.
2: Okay, then forget about what we had yesterday or what we're going to eat tomorrow. And you can forget all the rest of that sort of stuff you learned in that island, too.
3: Do you not consider my Euclidean training of value?
2: Oh, sure. When there's something scientific to be figured out, I guess you might come in handy. But when it comes to getting along with the rest of the folks around town, you won't do so good if you keep trying to fix everything you see the way they do it on the Magic Isle.
3: I'm merely trying to help.
2: Well, all right. But if you keep on telling everybody you meet how they ought to do things, you're going to help yourself to a lot of trouble.
3: What have I done that is so terrible?
2: Well, what did you say to that traffic cop?
3: Cop?
2: Well, officer, then. Well, what did you say to him?
3: I merely tried to explain to him that his method of procedure was quite wrong.
2: Yeah, that's all you did. Just told the cop how to run a street corner.
3: Jerry, you must admit there was logic in my contention. If the officer would sound his whistle before a motorist did something wrong, would it not be better than waiting until after the fault was committed?
2: Oh, sure, swell. But how are you going to know that a man will break a traffic rule until you see him do it?
3: If the whistle were sounded continuously as a warning to all motorists, there would be no violations of rules.
2: And how long do you suppose people would stand for a cop standing on a corner blowing a whistle all the time?
3: The people would not like it.
2: Of course they wouldn't like it. You can't make a racket like that in the middle of a street and keep it up.
3: Perhaps I do not fully understand how things must be done here.
2: You don't. If you don't want to get in bed with everybody you meet, you'd better let things alone.
3: I'm sorry if you are angry with me, Jerry.
2: Oh, I'm not angry. I just don't like to see you being such a sap all the time.
3: A sap? What is a sap?
2: Oh, it doesn't matter. It's only slang, and you don't like slang.
3: No, I do not like slang. It is so much easier to express oneself in English.
2: But slang is English.
3: Slang is no language.
2: Oh.
3: It was originated and has been furthered and added to by people who are too lazy to learn the collection of expressive modifying words which would allow greater expression than the weirdest slang phrases.
2: All right, I'm lazy.
3: Agreed.
2: Well, just the same, I know how to get along in this country. And if you want to do what I do, you'll get along better.
3: I am willing to do as you tell me, Jerry.
2: Well, okay. Now, we're going to see a picture show. And while we're in there, you mustn't make a sound. Don't say a word while the show is on.
3: Is not the picture show merely the projection of images from a celluloid strip of sensitized materials known to you as film?
2: That's it. And you can hear them talk, too, just like the stage.
3: Jerry, I do not enjoy correcting your misleading statement. But motion pictures cannot be like the stage. The characters in the picture are not actually alive.
2: Look, I don't mean to start a war over this. I just told you not to talk in the show.
3: But, Jerry, what will be the harm if I do speak in the show?
2: Well, people around you won't like it. They pay their money to listen to the actors. And if you've got any questions to answer them, well, wait till the show's over.
3: Very well.
2: Say, hey, what's that extra about?
3: What is an extra?
2: Well, something special in the paper. Big news of some kind.
3: News of what?
2: Well, how do I know till I see the paper? Hey, didn't he say something about two submarines?
3: Jerry, those two Euclidean submarines.
2: Yeah, I'm afraid so. Hey, extra, extra. Come over here, will you?
4: Come right up, buddy. Read all about it. They're fishing up submarines in our harbor now. There you are.
2: Thanks.
3: What does it say, Jerry?
2: Well, they found them all right.
3: May I see the paper?
2: Oh, sure. Take a look.
3: Two strange submarines believed to be anchored in outer channel.
2: Sir, that's them. They found them, all right.
3: I am not sure. It says believed to be.
2: Well, pretty soon that means for sure. We know they're out there, and everybody else will know it soon.
3: But, Jerry, how could they see those two submarines in 6 fathoms of water?
2: How do you know they were in 6 fathoms of water?
3: That is how we left them.
2: Oh, sure. And that was the night before last at midnight.
3: Of course, it is possible that the submarine which was following us has been released from the magnetic bombs I placed near it.
2: Well, I'd say it was pretty sure they'd been free before this.
3: Then that submarine would not be found by anyone.
2: Why not?
3: The commander would either return to Euclidea, or if G-47 ordered the vessel to aid Thales in his work locally, they would remain well hidden.
2: Maybe you're right about that. But how about the submarine we were in?
3: That would remain perfectly stationary in the position at which we stabilized it.
2: Well, that's your idea of it. Now, here's mine. This paper says two strange submarines were seen in the outer channel. And they don't get out extras about things like that unless they're pretty sure what they're talking about.
3: But two submarines could not have been seen.
2: But two submarines were seen.
3: Can you explain how that could be possible?
2: I think I can. Now listen to this. That submarine that was following us might have had to come up to the surface for a supply of air. And if they had to use all their air getting out of the spot we left them in. That right?
3: Such a thing is barely possible, though not probable.
2: Well, anything is probably possible with a problem. Oh, well, anything can happen where those Euclideans are concerned.
3: Granted.
2: Then if they had to pick up that outer sub, the one we escaped from, and if they were towing it with their electromagnets, wouldn't they bring their tow to the surface when they came up?
3: Jerry, you may be right.
2: Oh, sure I'm right.
3: But why would the Euclideans do such a foolish thing as to come to the surface in the daylight?
2: Maybe they were having so much trouble with their boats that they didn't have any chance to stay underwater. Anyhow, they've been seen, and we'd better get right over to your mother's house and tell her and the captain.
3: But we were going to a moving picture show.
2: Well, golly whiskers, a picture show. Here, we've got the whole country excited over a couple of Euclidean submarines in the Los Angeles harbor, and you want to go to a picture show.
3: I have seen many Euclidean submarines, and never have I seen one of your moving pictures.
2: Well, you can see one some other time. We're going to your mother's and tell them all about this.
3: Will these extras, as you call them, not be available at Mother's house?
2: Well, not as quickly as we get them here at the corner of Hollywood and Vine. Though I'll bet Johnson has heard it over the radio.
5: I beg your pardon, young man.
2: Huh? Oh, did you speak to me, sir?
5: Yes, I'm sorry to bother you, but as you can see, I am blind.
2: Yeah.
5: I wonder if you would do something for me.
2: Well, I haven't got very much, mister,
5: No, not that. I am not begging. That is, not begging for money. All I ask from you is a little information.
2: Oh, sure. What do you want to know?
5: I believe I heard a paper boy crying an extra.
2: Yeah, he's just up the street a little ways.
3: Perhaps you could call him for this gentleman, Jerry.
2: Well, I can try whistling.
5: No, young man. That would do no good. I could not read the paper after you secured it for me.
2: Oh, that's right.
5: I thought you might be willing to read me a few lines from your paper. Just the headlines, or tell me something of what the news is.
3: We can do that easily.
2: Oh, sure. It says they found two strange-looking submarines in the Catalina Island Channel.
5: Two strange submarines? From what country?
2: Well, that's what makes them so strange. They're not like any subs owned by any country in the world.
5: And what further news of them?
2: Well, that's all. Maybe there'll be more out later.
5: Quite possibly. Thank you, young man. And you, young lady, perhaps I may help you when we meet again.
2: Say, there was something funny about that guy.
3: Yes, Jerry. That man will be very dangerous to us.
2: Well, how do you know?
3: He was not blind.
2: Not blind?
3: No, I was watching his eyes as I stood where I could see behind those glasses he wore. He was reading every word on the front page of your newspaper while you talked to him. And I have seen those eyes before this.
2: You what?
3: I have seen those eyes on the island of Euclidea. That man is Thales.
2: Thales? The Euclidean scientist who put Johnson's radio out of commission?
3: Same. Thales is watching us.
2: Oh, gee whiz. We'd better beat it right home and tell the captain your mother. Oh, why'd I let him walk away?
3: You could not be expected to know him. You only heard his voice over the radio, and he was carefully disguising it then.
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6: Presenting the adventures of Jungle Jim. Last week, Shanghai Lil was introduced to Sir Cecil Hardwick, who sent her to India to act as a secret agent in breaking up a gang of ivory and emerald smugglers. Meanwhile, in Mandalay, Jungle Jim and Peter Hawkins moved from one hotel to another to avoid the prying eyes of a mysterious Hindu who had been inquiring for them. Myra Trent brings them a package addressed to them, which had been delivered at their former hotel. Before the package could be unwrapped, Hawkins heard a ticking sound, and Jim ordered him to throw the package into a bucket of water, suspecting that it was a time bomb. The thrilling adventures of Jungle Jim are pictured each Sunday in the Comic Weekly, the world's greatest pictorial supplement of humor and adventure. The Comic Weekly, each page printed in full colors, is distributed everywhere as an integral part of your Hearst Sunday newspaper.

0: And now we continue our story. Hawkins stands dazed as he hears Jungle Jim order him to drop the mysterious package into the water bucket.
1: Don't you hear me, Peter? Douse that thing in the water bucket, quick!
2: Oh, yes, quick!
3: Blimey! A blinking bomb! Here's the way we put the stop to that.
1: Hello, boy. Oh. And be sure to splash it around well, Peter.
3: Right on, Captain.
4: Oh, boy. Well, that's a pleasant little present for anyone to get.
2: Oh, let me sit down. Somehow my knees don't seem to be working just right.
4: Oh, here, Miss Grant. Take this chair.
2: Thanks.
4: I know exactly how you feel. All of us feel the same way. Calm during excitement and the heebie-jeebies after it's all over.
2: I can't get over how nonchalantly I carried the package along the street. Why, it might have gone off at any moment in my hand.
4: We're all darn lucky, Miss Trent.
3: I say, Governor, you don't suppose the water will make the blinking machinery go off now, do you?
4: No, Peter, no. You can just relax and let the bomb soak a while. Later, maybe, we can find out something about where it came from.
3: Oh, that was a close one, Governor, and no mistake. I'd rather face a gun in a man's hand than monkey with them time bombs. At least you get warning from the man before the gun goes off.
4: Well, one thing the bomb has done, it's made me more determined than ever to beat our unseen enemy if it's the last thing I ever do.
3: Bully for you, Governor. I'm right with you.
4: He thinks the bomb will scare us off, but it's going to put us on his trail more relentlessly than ever.
3: Now you've struck it, Governor. That's the point. Where is his trail?
4: Well, I'm not sure exactly, Peter. But from the way things have taken place since we arrived in Mandalay, I should say that our trails crossed when we started to find your son, Ronnie.
3: I see what you mean. This here persecuting did start just after you agreed to come down here.
4: Uh-huh. So I think the quicker we get going on our search, the more likely we are to get going, if you know what I mean.
2: Right. That's very true, Mr. Bradley. What with mysterious Hindus and attempts on your lives, Mandalay isn't very safe for you.
4: We're all set as far as our personal equipment goes, but we need elephants and native boys.
2: Oh, you ought to be able to pick those up in almost any village on your way north.
4: Yes, if our unseen enemy hasn't gotten to the agents and traders before us.
3: But how will anyone know where we're heading, Governor? We don't know ourselves.
2: I can tell you which way you're heading.
1: Then you've heard from your mission worker?

0: gotten to the agents and traders before us.
1: But how will anyone know where we're heading, Governor? We don't know ourselves.
2: I can tell you which way you're heading.
3: Then you've heard from your mission worker?
2: Yes. That's what I came over about, but the exciting reception I got put it right out of my head. A shell-shocked Englishman had been seen near Nogong in Upper Burma.
4: And it's my Ronnie, miss?
2: Well, I can't promise that, Mr. Hawkins. But from what I've been told, I think I'd risk the trip if I were you.
0: You bet we will. Thanks for the tip.
4: I say, miss.
2: Yes?
4: I wish you were coming along with us.
2: Thank you. I'd like to, all right. But of course, that's impossible.
0: We'll keep you informed as to our whereabouts at all times, Miss Trent. And if you hear anything new or startling, we'd appreciate it if you'd pass the information along.
2: I certainly shall, Mr. Bradley. Now, I know you have lots to do, so I'll say goodbye and good luck.
4: Goodbye, and God bless you, Miss Trent.
0: Thanks a lot for all you've done, Miss Trent. I say that now because I don't know when we'll see you again. We leave during the night for Upper Burma.

0: True to his word, Jungle Jim, Hawkins, and Kolo start that night on their search for Ronnie Hawkins. At Mogok, a small village north of Mandalay, they manage to procure the elephants and native boys. Now we find them on the trail.
1: I say, Governor, them blinking elephants looks pretty good to me after the trouble we had getting them.
2: Same here, Peter. Lucky for us, we were able to get in Mogok before our unseen enemy. Oh, Kolo!
3: Yes, it was, Jim.
2: Ask those boys up ahead how far we'll have to go before we hit a clearing.
3: Yes, it was.
2: Oh, I'm dog tired. Been a tough day, Peter. I'm not used to riding on these elephants.
1: Well, I haven't minded it so much, Governor. Perhaps the thought that at last we were on the trail of Ronnie's kept me going.
2: Maybe. I guess it's just that I've lazed around so long in civilization that I'm pretty soft.
3: Yeah. One, Jim.
2: What'd they say, Kolo?
3: The big open space come now.
2: Okay. Order the boys to make camp for the night.
3: Yes, it was. Will do.
2: All right, Peter. Yeah. Let's get off this elevator.
1: Right.
2: Come on.
1: There
2: we are. Oh, feels good to stretch a bit. Well, how do you like India?
1: Well, if it's all the same as it has been so far, with the exception of that blinking bomb, of course, I'm going to like India first rate.
2: Oh, India's a great country, Peter. I hope we get a chance to go in Kashmir before we leave. I've heard a lot about Kashmir and Bombay and... Well, here we are, safe and sound, in spite of the time bomb.
1: Speaking of that bomb, Governor, you sure it was sent to us by the Tiger's Claw?
2: Yes, Peter, I am. The insignia was drawn on the inside wrapping paper. I saw it when I opened the package.
1: Blimey, I've been trying to figure out why this here Tiger's Claw bunch should be so set against us making the trip to find Ronnie.
2: Well, that's a question that has no answer at present, Peter.
1: No.
2: We'll probably find out as we go along. But I have a hunch who's back of it.
1: Oh.
2: The only person who knows our plans. Your Indian friend, Bhutan.
1: Oh, now, look here, Governor. Why are you always suspecting poor old Bhutan?
2: I can't help suspecting him, Peter. And the latest reason is that the death-dealing part of that mysterious package we were sent came from China.
1: You don't say. Then you think that Bhutan...
2: Yes, Peter. I'm pretty sure Bhutan was mixed up in it. We must constantly be on our guard from now on.

0: Back in Mandalay, as Myra Trent sits in a bizarre tea house having the customary cup of tea in the late afternoon, a turbaned Hindu glides into the empty chair at her side.
1: Ah, Mem Sahib. This is most fortunate, our meeting like this.
2: Oh, it's you again.
1: You are surprised, eh?
2: Yes, of course I'm surprised. I suppose you've come to breathe soft-spoken threats into my ear for a second time.
1: Mem Sahib maligned me.
2: Do I?
1: Mem Sahib tries to make me out a fictional villain. All I did was warn her of impending danger.
2: And to what do I owe this sudden appearance of yours?
1: I wish to congratulate Mem Sahib.
2: What for?
1: For coming to the intelligent conclusion that it was best not to have anything to do with Jungle Jim Bradley and his companion.
2: Oh, how did you know we'd parted?
1: Bhutan has ways of knowing.
2: Bhutan? Is your name Bhutan?
1: Ah, Mem Sahib has heard of me.
2: Yes, I've heard of you.
1: Information has reached me that Jungle Jim Bradley received rather a formidable hint that he was no longer wanted here.
2: So you know about the bomb?
1: Bhutan knows all. Jungle Jim Bradley has...

0: been seen on the Secret of Mandalay since he received the suggestion that his presence was no longer welcome.
1: Hasn't he?
0: And Saab knows I speak the truth, for she has not seen him since.
1: You certainly get the news, Mr. Bhutan. I suppose you know where Mr. Bradley is at this moment.
0: Suppose Mem Saab confirms my suspicion?
1: You're very clever, but that's a stupid suggestion. You ought to know that I wouldn't give you a single word of information about Jungle Jim Bradley's plans or whereabouts.
0: Mem Saab need not get so agitated. It is a well-known fact that Bradley has left Mandalay.
1: Is it?
0: And is on his way to Upper Burma.
1: My
0: suspicions were right. He is on his way to Upper Burma. Many thanks, Mem Saab.
1: What are you thanking me for? I haven't given you any information.
0: Not in so many words, no. But your face told me when I made the statement that Bradley was on his way to Upper Burma. Mem Saab has learned to control the tongue, but has yet to learn the control of the features.
1: Is that so? Suppose it were true that Mr. Bradley were on his way to Upper Burma. What would you do?
0: It is true, Mem Saab, and both of us know it. I shall follow him by plane, and I shall leave for Upper Burma at midnight. If Jungle Jim only knew what lies before him.

0: A short time later, Colonel R.D.H. Scott of the British Intelligence Service at Mandalay received a visitor whom he had been expecting.
1: Yes. Sit down, Mr. Brill.
2: Thanks, Colonel. I don't mind if I do.
1: I have been informed that you've done most creditable work for the Chinese Secret Service.
2: That's what they've been kind enough to tell me.
1: Yes, but I must admit I'm quite surprised that they've sent me a woman agent.
2: Yes, I suppose you are, Colonel. But you know the old saying, the female of the species is more deadly than the male.
1: Yeah, so they say.
2: If you're worrying about me already, don't. Lily DeVril can take care of herself. General Fu Young Sen worried about me, too. But I broke up the Purple Triangle gang just as I told him it could be done. From the inside.
1: Yes, from the inside.
2: And that's the way I want to break up this gang of smugglers for you.
1: Yes, it's the only way it can be done.
2: You see, Colonel? I've got the right angle of attack. And I think I'm a clever enough actress to put it over.
1: Well, perhaps, Mr. Vril. But you must remember, India is a vast country. Much of it is desolate jungle. Now, if you were in closer contact with headquarters so that we could get aid to you at a moment's notice...
2: Please don't give it another thought, Colonel Scott. I tell you, I've been in some mighty awkward jungle spots before and come out all in one piece.
1: Yes, quite.
2: I know what you're thinking.
1: Oh, you do?
2: Yes, but my fair skin will give me away.
1: Well?
2: May I use that next office as a dressing room? I'll put on my disguise for you. I've got it right here in this case.
1: That's very well. Go right ahead, Mr. Brewer.
2: I'll only be a minute. I'm a quick change on.
1: Colonel Scott speaking.
3: This is Myra Trent.
1: Oh, yes, Miss Trent. What can I do for you?
3: Your office is in charge of the Morgan District, isn't it?
1: Yes, we're in charge up there.
3: A fellow countryman of mine, Jungle Jim Bradley, has gone up there to look for a shell-shocked fellow countryman of yours.
1: Yeah?
3: I don't know what's behind it all, but a Hindu named Bhutan...
1: Bhutan, how do you spell that?
3: B-H-U-T-A-N.
1: Oh, yes.
3: Well, this Hindu has threatened to follow him by plane tonight at midnight.
1: At midnight, eh? And the name is Bhutan.
3: Yes, he's staying at the Indochina Hotel. I thought maybe you could do something about him.
1: Yes, you're quite right, Miss Trent. We'll put Mr. Bhutan under surveillance at once.
3: Thanks.
1: Thank you very much for the information. Goodbye. So Bhutan is up to something after all, eh? Oh, now look here.
2: Will Sahib deign to give me a moment of his time?
1: Why, Joe, Mr. Will. I say, I didn't recognize you. I wondered how this native woman could possibly have gotten in here.
2: The disguise is pretty good, eh?
1: Good. It's perfect as far as I can see.
2: Then you'll send me out on this assignment to Upper Burma?
1: Well, I'll give you a local assignment first. Now, I want you to shadow a Hindu named Bhutan.
2: Bhutan?
1: Yes. He's staying at the Indochina Hotel. Now, get right over there and don't let him out of your sight.
2: Just leave everything to me, Colonel. I'll watch him like a hawk. And with Lily DeVril on the job, Mr. Bhutan hasn't got a chance.
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1: From the heart of the jungle comes a savage cry of victory. This is Tarzan, Lord of the Jungle. From the black core of dark Africa, land of enchantment, mystery, and violence, comes one of the most colorful figures of all time, transcribed from the immortal pen of Edgar Rice Burroughs, Tarzan, the bronzed white son of the jungle. And now, in the very words of Mr. Burroughs, the story of Trouble off San Lorenzo.
2: Perhaps it is difficult for those who have never visited exotic ports like Casablanca, Algiers, Tripoli, and Tunis to picture Bekaarata. But Bekaarata is much like those other ports, except that it's a trifle dirtier, a bit more sinister, a little more completely steeped in the dark mystery of Africa. At one end of its narrow, winding principal street is the Café du Diable, the Café of the Devil. It presumably gets its name from the painted figures on its walls, but many claim it has been named for its owner, the small, goateed Monsieur André Devereaux.
3: André, look what just walked in.
4: Extremely pretty.
3: Maybe another entertainer looking for a job.
4: You're a fool. Did you ever see an entertainer who dressed demurely? She's a small-town girl who has perhaps come over here to serve as a missionary.
3: Shall I go over and see what she wants?
4: No. Just let her stand there, being uncomfortable. By the time she works up enough courage to walk over here, it will be easier to say no to whatever request she makes.
3: Ah, look, she's leaving. Perhaps she's afraid of all the rough-looking devils, the ones painted on the walls.
4: Mademoiselle! Miss!
5: Yes?
4: You are looking for someone? There is something I can do for you?
5: I think maybe I made a mistake. This couldn't be the place.
4: You're frightened. There's no need to be afraid of André Devereaux.
5: You are Mr. Devereaux? Then this is the right place.
4: Oui.
5: I'm Della Carter, Simon Carter's granddaughter. He wrote that you were his friend.
3: Yes, he is a friend of Simon Carter's, all right.
4: I can speak to the young lady without your help.
3: Of course, André, of course. Adieu, dear friend of Simon Carter.
5: What did you mean by that?
4: Oh, to be truthful, my dear Miss Carter, I'm just a trifle, shall we say, angry with your grandfather. For several weeks, I permitted him to occupy a room back of the cafe without charge.
5: Yes, he wrote that you were very good to him.
4: Then, when he left for the Congo, I financed his expedition. It's been 4 years now, and he's never repaid the money advanced. Nor did he ever send me my share of the gold he was so sure of finding.
5: But, Mr. Devereaux, something's happened to him. I know it.
4: Oui, many times things happen to white men who go into the jungle in quest of gold. Gold they never find.
5: But Grandfather did find gold. A fortune, I guess.
4: What?
5: About a year ago. It was after that something happened to him. I know he's in terrible trouble someplace.
4: Come into my office, my dear. I want you to tell me all about it. If your grandfather's in some kind of trouble, André Devereaux will help him.
5: He said you were his friend.
4: Mais oui, I am his friend. So he found gold, huh?
5: You see, Grandfather was always the character in the family, wandering all over the face of the earth and having all sorts of strange experiences.
4: I see, Della.
5: Well, Dad and Mother passed away about 6 years ago. After that, Grandfather and I lived together in a tiny cottage.
4: Oh, lovely.
5: Oh, it was nice. But all we had to live on was my small salary as a lower grade teacher. Grandfather wasn't content to let me support him, and I guess he still craved for adventure.
4: So he came to Africa to find a fortune in gold?
5: Yes. First I had his letter from here, the one in which he mentioned you. Then there was a long silence. And at last a letter came saying that he was on his way home. That all the wealth he had accumulated during the years was mine. That he was bringing it to me.
4: So he didn't intend to give me my share?
5: Oh, I'm sure he would have sent it to you. He was very honest.
4: Well, he didn't come home with the gold anyway, I assume.
5: No. I never saw nor heard from him after that. 6 months ago I quit my job. I decided then to come to Africa and find him, or at least learn what had happened to him.
4: I can understand your feeling, my dear Della. André Devereaux will help you in your mission. You and I will find out what has happened to your grandfather. And who can tell, we may also recover the fortune he discovered in the Congo.

0: In civilization, it is difficult to learn about matters that transpired 4 years ago. In the jungle, it is almost impossible. But Della Carter was determined to find out what had happened to her beloved grandfather. And Andre Devereaux had a driving will to get the wealth that Simon Carter had mentioned in his letter. And so the two led their safari deep into the Congo jungle where the old man had last been seen. Their trail led them eventually to the seacoast cabin of the Lord of the Jungle.
1: Could this be it?
2: Yes, this must be the cabin the native mentioned.
3: Boss, we will stop here then.
1: I don't hear anyone inside.
2: It looks deserted, all right. But if this tip doesn't pay off, I don't know where we can go from here.
1: Grandfather's last letter was postmarked Cape Town. Perhaps if we headed in that direction...
2: It might have been carried thousands of miles before it reached the Cape Town post office. And our small safari could never get that far.
1: No, I suppose not. But where else can we head next?
2: We can head back to Bekurata. I've been a fool to invest further money in a lost cause. I've financed your grandfather's expedition, and now I've borne the expenses of this ridiculous safari.
1: But we must go on. Grandfather may be dying. Maybe he's been captured by cannibals or... Oh, please, Audrey, let's...
2: I'm going back to Bekurata. And you're coming with me. You'll earn the money I've spent on this foolishness. Andre Devereaux does not make bad investments.
1: I won't go back with you. You slapped me.
2: And there will be more slaps unless you listen.
4: There will be no more slaps.
5: What? Do not be afraid, young lady.
1: Oh, I thought you were some huge animal.
5: I'm sorry if I frightened you. I am Tarzan.
2: We have been looking for you. I am Andre Devereaux of Bekurata, and this is Della Carter, an American girl.
5: Why did you slap her?
2: It was just a slight misunderstanding, that's all. A Latin temper inflamed by the jungle heat. Actually, we are genuinely fond of each other. Is that not right, ma chérie?
1: Yes, I guess so.
5: I overheard your slight misunderstanding. I was in a tree almost directly overhead. You see, I have grown unused to civilized people, and I planned to remain in hiding until you'd gone away.
2: What made you decide to come down?
5: I have always reacted strongly to man's cruelties and woman's tears.
1: I don't usually cry. It's just that we've come so far, and every lead we followed has come to nothing, and...
5: From my hiding place in the trees, I heard that you searched for your grandfather.
1: Yes, and some distance from here, we met a native who told us about how you'd saved a man from a wild boar. From the native's description, we thought that the man you saved might have been my grandfather. His name is Simon Carter. Do you know him?
5: Yes, I know Simon Carter.
2: When did you see him last?
5: It was more than a year ago.
2: Where did he go when he left here?
5: Only the jungle can answer that.
2: Did he have gold with him? Did he mention a fortune?
5: I am a man of the jungle, Andre Devereaux. I do not try to disguise my actions or my feelings. I do not like you. And I do not like this cross-examination. Still, because of this girl, you are invited to come inside my cabin. I will tell you what I know of Simon Carter.

0: Then you don't actually know whether he'd found the gold before he arrived here.
1: I have told you all I know. He'd been in the jungle for several years before our paths crossed, and he had gone through many horrible ordeals.
0: Yes, yes, yes. Go on.
1: He rested here for several weeks and then left.
0: Did he have any large sacks or boxes with him?
1: Only a humble carpet bag and a few crude mining tools.
0: The carpet bag? Was it heavy? Heavier than it would have been had it contained only clothing.
1: Yes, it was heavy, but I did not look inside. If it contained gold, that was Simon Carter's business, not mine. And that is the last question I shall answer you.
0: I only meant to...
1: I shall prepare food for you, the young lady, and your bearers, and then you must leave. And Miss Carter... Miss Carter!
0: Gone. She must have... I didn't hear her leave,
1: If she's wandered beyond the edge of the clearing, she... Numa, the lion, preparing for a feast!
2: Tarzan dashed from the cabin, crossed the narrow clearing in a few great leaps, and hurtled himself into the middle level of jungle growth, traveling in the direction from which Numa's roar and the cry of the girl had come. He moved with incredible speed, and although Della had wandered far from the cabin, Tarzan's overhead flight brought him quickly to the place where she stood with her back to a huge rock, facing an enormous, angry lion. And even as Tarzan looked down, the huge lion, tired of toying with its prey, crouched low. Its muscular haunches quivered, and it leaped. But Tarzan was already hurtling through space, his great knife flashing in the air as he dove at the lion. Man and beast were one for a moment, an indistinguishable mass. And then, as the lion shuddered convulsively, Tarzan got to his feet and placed one foot on the dying animal.
3: Saved my life, just as you did my grandfather's.
1: You were very foolish to leave the cabin.
3: I couldn't stand listening to Andre any longer. When we left Becurata, I thought he was being kind, that he wanted to come with me so that he could help in case grandfather was in some kind of trouble. But now...
1: Andre Devereaux is neither a safe nor a suitable companion for you on a long and dangerous safari.
3: I know. I think I'm more afraid of him than I was of that lion. But, well, I have to go on.
1: And I shall come with you. You're not afraid of me, are you?
3: Of course not. I think you'd inspire confidence and trust in anyone.
1: Thank you.
3: With you along, I'm sure we'll find my grandfather. They've never called this a city back home.
1: Well, this is an African city, although Lagos doesn't compare with some of our great cities, of course.
0: Yeah, this office we search for, is this it we are coming to?
1: Yes, if Simon Carter sailed from Lagos, and every report seems to indicate that he did, they'd know all about it here. The Zeban Navigation Company is the only one operating ocean-going ships out of this port.
0: It isn't much to look at, this navigation office.
4: Oh, is there something I can do for you?
1: You are Mr. Zeban?
4: Yes. What do you want?
1: We seek information, Mr. Zeban.
4: Ah, a savage dressed in a leopard skin. Perhaps you'd like to know when the next of my ships is to sail into your jungle.
1: We're trying to find out something about a traveler who may have sailed on one of your vessels.
4: Oh?
0: As closely as we can determine, it was about 6 months ago.
3: They described him perfectly in the last native village we passed, and it was only a few miles from here.
4: Oh, what is the name of the man you want to find out about?
1: Simon Carter.
3: My grandfather. Do you have any record of his sailing?
4: Yes, I remember him. He arrived at the dock only a few moments before the Pride of Lagos sailed. Despite the heavy carpet bag he carried, he ran the entire length of the dock.
0: The carpet bag?
3: Did he sail on the Pride of Lagos?
4: Yes, and it carried 6 other passengers and quite a valuable cargo. Not valuable enough, however, to make salvage operations worthwhile.
1: Salvage operations?
4: The ship went down off the island of San Lorenzo. All aboard were lost.
3: Still seems foolish coming out in this boat. Grandfather's dead. We know that now.
0: Yes, and he won't have any more use for the treasure he had in that carpet bag.
1: Bring the boat around a little. The reefs are dangerous here. I know these waters.
3: Tarzan, I really don't want you to dive down to try to recover the treasure. It isn't that important.
0: It is to me. If Tarzan doesn't get it, I'll hire a professional diver. I'll find that carpet bag and the wealthy tools.
1: You see, Della, if we abandon our search, your friend Andre here will continue without us. For the investment of a few mining tools, you'll get all of the treasure your grandfather intended you to have.
3: But deep sea diving is dangerous. I've always heard that. I know you're strong.
0: Look, right below us, the hull of a ship. I hope the anchor will keep us from drifting too far.
3: The water's so clear. I can almost make out the name on the prow.
1: I can see the name. It's the Pride of Lagos, all right.
3: I've never seen such clear water. The ship must be 100 feet down.
1: More than that, I think. 200 feet, perhaps.
0: You can never descend to that depth without a diving suit.
1: I can try.
3: No, Tarzan, it isn't worth risking.
0: Look at him go down, as though he were made of rock.
3: Sometimes Tarzan seems so gentle. With that knife held between his teeth, he seems a complete savage. Do you think he can reach the sunken ship?
0: I hope so. We'll save the expense of a diver. He'd get a lot of money.
3: I can hardly see him now.
0: The water's suddenly cloudy.
3: Something seems to be stirring up the mud on the bottom.
0: I can make Tarzan out now. He's about halfway down.
3: Look, André, look, an octopus!
0: Sacre bleu! It must be 25 feet across!
3: He's got Tarzan!
0: It is the end of the jungle, men.
3: Oh!

0: In just a moment, we shall continue with our exciting story of Tarzan. Two of the octopus' thick, slimy tentacles were already wrapped around Tarzan's body, their suckers holding him in like a steel grip. The other undulating arms gradually moved closer. Within a few seconds, they too would encircle the jungle man, squeezing out his life. And the huge devil fish had still another weapon, the poison that would paralyze its victim. Now the water was suddenly cloudy with the poison, but Tarzan fought to overcome it. He struggled upward, gasping for breath. His knife arm struggled free, and one of the tentacles was severed. As they reached the surface, the knife descended again, and the water was red with blood. Now Tarzan was almost unconscious from the poison. But years of jungle training made him strike out with his knife again and again and again. The suckers relaxed now. The remaining tentacles began to lose their strength. Tarzan grasped the side of the boat and pulled himself onto the deck.
1: If he'd been killed, it would have been on my conscience all my life.
2: It was unfortunate his encountering the octopus. If it hadn't been for that, we might have had the treasure by this time.
1: I don't care now if we never get it.
2: If you would sign away any rights in your legacy, perhaps...
3: She's signing nothing.
2: All right. Then as soon as you have regained your breath...
1: He's not going down again. I won't let him.
2: Perhaps you're right, my dear. Suppose you remain here and take care of Tarzan. I will go ashore on the dinghy. Maybe I can find a diver. We can divide the expense equally from our respective shares of the treasure.
1: All right. But do you think you'll find a deep-sea diver on a tiny native island like San Lorenzo?
2: I took the precaution of making inquiries on the mainland. I understand there is a diver there, one with whom I believe I can make a satisfactory arrangement. By your accent, I would judge that you are far from home.
4: I ain't asking you no questions. I don't want you to ask me none, see?
2: But certain things I must know. Your name, for one thing.
4: Just call me Tex.
2: Mais oui, that's enough of a name. And you are an experienced diver?
4: I was one of the top divers in the States until... Well, never mind that. I'm a top-flight diver and I got all the equipment. But I warn you, I'll come high.
2: I will pay you double your established rates, provided you will play ball. I believe that is your American expression for...
4: I get you. I'm a diver, not no trigger man.
2: If I wanted a certain man shot, it would not be necessary to engage you for the job. I carry a gun and I know how to use it. No, I have a more elaborate plan of which you shall be a part.
4: Okay, but I want my money first.
2: All right, I shall give you your regular wages now. Later, when the treasure is all mine, you shall get the rest.

0: Here comes Andre. I guess he got his diver. There's another figure in the boat, too.
1: Would a diving suit protect him from another octopus?
0: No, but I doubt that another will enter these waters while the scent of the dead octopus remains.
2: Away there! Catch the line! Go ahead, throw it!
3: All right, I've got it.
2: Merci. Climb aboard, thanks.
4: Thanks. Here you are, Mr. Devereaux. I'll give you a hand.
5: Tex, this is Della Carter. Della, this is Tex.
1: I'm glad to know you, Tex.
4: Pleasure's mine, man.
5: And this is Tarzan, the gentleman I was telling you about.
4: Glad to meet you, partner.
0: I'll help you with your heavy equipment here.
4: Well, handle it gentle, pal. That stuff can mean the difference between life and death. In my racket, you learn a lot about both.

0: Tex is coming up now. Della, keep reeling in that air hose. If it ever gets fouled, he's finished.
1: I'll be careful. I'm
2: pulling him up. You think he has the treasure?
0: We've been down long enough to have a dozen treasures.
2: Let me haul him up. I can't go quickly enough. But he must have the treasure. Help me, Tarzan.
0: But he said to bring him up slowly.
2: I can't wait. It is too exciting.
0: He's almost at the surface now. How far down did the dial say he'd gone?
2: About 120 feet. If the water wasn't so clear...
0: Yeah, he's reached the side of the boat. Help me lift him up.
2: There's nothing in his hands. Here you are, Tex. Now I unfasten your helmet. There.
1: Tex, you look so strange.
3: You brought me up pretty fast.
2: What did you find?
3: I went through most of the cabins. I found the old man you described.
1: You found him?
3: He was in his bunk, ma'am. I'm sure he didn't know what hit him. I don't think he even knew a moment's pain. It ain't a bad way to go.
2: Never mind that. The carpet bag. Did you find it?
3: I seen it all right, but it was lodged under a heavy timber. Too heavy for me to let...
1: What's wrong?
3: A little case of the bends, I reckon, ma'am. Comes from being hauled up too fast.
2: Next time we will raise you to the surface more slowly.
3: There won't be no next time, partner. When you caught a case of the bends, you daresn't risk another dive for a spell.
2: Tarzan, perhaps Tex could tell you how to use the diving equipment.
0: All right, I'll try it.
1: No, Tarzan, please don't.
0: Now we've gone this far, we might as well complete our job.
3: I can tell you exactly where that carpet bag is, Tarzan. With your muscles, you shouldn't have no trouble getting it. No trouble at all.

0: Can you see him, Dix?
1: Nope. Not today. Water's a little clouded this morning.
2: He's been down there an awful long time.
0: He's very strong. Nothing will happen to him.
1: Sure, he's all right, man.
2: It seems to me you've recovered from your bends awfully quickly.
1: What do you mean by crack like that?
0: Tex, he's signaling with the lines.
1: How many pulls?
0: Quack.
1: Speak English.
0: Three times he jerks the lines.
1: He wants to come up.
0: If only there was some way of knowing whether he found the treasure.
2: Why aren't you holding him up?
0: I'd give my right arm for a telephone system to him. If you had first-class equipment, Tex, we'd be able
1: Shut
0: to...
1: Shut up and turn off the compressor.
2: You're shutting off his air. And you don't intend to pull him up until after he's dead.
0: Keep quiet, or we'll finish you off, too.
2: Oh, no, you won't. Turn that compressor on again.
0: My gun! You stole it out of my cabin!
2: That's right. Now start the compressor and begin hauling Tarzan up right away.
1: He ain't doing nothing of the kind, ma'am.
0: I'll fix you, you fellow!
2: Now if I can only get the compressor going and haul Tarzan to the surface.

0: I killed two men, Sergeant. I don't think I can ever forget that.
1: Well, you must try. Remember only that you saved my life. I still can't get over how you managed to work the lines and haul me to the surface.
0: I didn't know I had that much strength either. Are you sure you're all right?
1: Oh, I'm fine. And awfully glad to get out of that weighted suit. Well, shall we see what's in the carpet bag?
0: Yes.
1: Catches. Very badly rusted. Oh, there it is.
0: What are those things?
1: Native jewelry, most. Not worth much, I'm afraid.
0: That package there, wrapped in oilskin.
1: Perhaps it contains the wealth he wrote of.
0: The book of quotations and a letter to me. Look.
1: Let's see. To my granddaughter, Della Carter, I leave the accumulation of a lifetime. A few gold dollars, some interesting native jewelry, and a wealth of wisdom which is contained in this collection of quotations.
0: And this is what two men died for.
1: Boiled down, it all amounts to a simple homily. Do not search the world for riches, for a man's treasures are on his own hearth. This is the wisdom I have accumulated during a lifetime, and this wealth of knowledge I leave to you.

0: In just a moment, a word about our next story of Tarzan. Nowhere in Africa is there a land more foreboding than Egypt. Bordered by the blue Mediterranean, the Red Sea, the great Libyan desert, and the inscrutable Sudan, it defies the advance of civilization. And those who ignore the warning of her gods are doomed. In our next story, we relate how Tarzan incurs the curse of the pharaohs.
1: Tarzan, the transcribed creation of the famous Edgar Rice Burroughs, is produced by Walter White, Jr., prepared for radio by Bud Lesser, with original music by Albert Glasser. This is a Commodore production.

0: aftershave with After Effects.
1: Yes, it's for you. It's your dinner. It's called Cupboard Love. Cupboard Love's different. Comes in a packet, not a tin. See this foil pouch? Keeps it moist and squeezy. That's right. It's a new kind of cat food. Moist. It's good for you. Like it?
2: New Cupboard Love. What the well-cared-for cat has for dinner.
3: Is that proper farmhouse cheddar?
4: No, I don't think so.
3: What about that?
4: No. It's quite nice, though.
3: Is it? Do you think I might try a piece? I'll have 2 ounces, please.
5: Jacob's, the cream of cream crackers.
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0: They seek him here, they seek him there. Those Frenchies seek him everywhere. Is he in heaven? Is he in hell? That damned elusive Pimpernel.
1: The Adventures of the Scarlet Pimpernel, starring Marius Goring as Sir Percy Blakeney.
2: We first saw the wreckage of the fishing boat off Shoreham as the morning mists cleared away. Aboard the Daydream, Tony Dewhurst and I, along with other members of the League of the Scarlet Pimpernel, had been waiting to sail with a change of the tide.
3: It's out there to starboard, Blakeney. You better use the glass.
4: Thank you.
3: See it?
4: Yes. Man clinging to a bit of wreckage. That's strange.
3: What?
4: Seems to be bobbing about in one spot. Riding the swells, but not moving with them.
3: Well, what do you make of that?
4: Some shallows there. Might be that the piece of mast he's hanging on to is still connected to the body of his ship by ropes.
3: Do you see any other survivors?
4: No. And I don't think we'll be seeing that one for long unless we get to him.
5: Boop! Harding!
3: Hoist anchor, make sail! Wreckage to starboard! You want me to take me home?
4: No. Kent's back there. He heard. He'll take us in close.
3: Not too close with this sea.
4: No need for it. You and I can pick him up in the floorboat.
3: I wonder who that poor devil is.
4: I'm certain he'll be happy to tell us if we get to him in time.
2: We made it in time. Just in time. Our approach was difficult. And even as the small boat bore down on him, the man clinging to the wreckage gave his last conscious gasp and relaxed his hold on the mast. But at the same moment, Tony Dewhurst, with a gigantic stretch, leaned over the gunwale and caught him by the hair.
6: Got him, Blakeney!
4: Can you hold him?
6: His hair's slippery. Can you lend a hand?
4: If I let go of this tiller, we'll founder. Brace yourself.
6: What are you going to do?
4: Take one, broadside. It's our only chance. It'll wash him in on us. It'll swamp us altogether. Ready?
6: Go ahead.
4: Here it comes. Better be ready to bail as soon as we got him.
6: Got him!
4: Look out! While I steady.
6: Good, she's coming about.
4: One more and she won't, though. Get busy with that bucket.
6: Right.
4: How is he?
6: In bad shape, I'm afraid. You'll never want to see the sea again, I'll wager. It's like a French fisherman.
4: French, all right, Tony. But not a fisherman.
3: How can you tell?
4: His face is weathered from the sea, all right. But look at his hands. They've never handled nets. My guess is he's a French naval officer.
6: But that piece of mast, Blakeney, not big enough for a warship. Must have been a fishing boat.
4: I agree about the vessel, Tony, but not about the man.
6: Well, why should he be aboard such a craft, then?
4: That's something I hope to find out when we get him safely aboard the Daydream.
3: Coming round now, Blakeney.
4: Yes. Hold the spirits under his nose again.
3: All right.
4: That's enough. Come on, old boy. Come on.
7: What? The hold I must...
4: Steady. Steady, man. You're all right.
3: You could be with a tot of rum, Blakeney. There's some in the glass, eh?
4: Better fetch it.
3: Right away.
7: What sort of a ship is this?
4: A private vessel.
7: You are the owner?
4: Yes. And you?
7: Just a fisherman, monsieur. Jean Soulet.
4: That may be your name, all right, but you're not a fisherman.
7: You are very clever and quick in your observations, monsieur.
4: We found your identification papers when we removed your clothing, Lieutenant Soulet.
7: Very well, monsieur. Does it matter? I am grateful to you for saving my life.
4: It may not be saved yet.
7: What do you mean by that?
4: The wreckage you were clinging to was part of a fishing vessel.
7: So?
4: And you are not in French naval uniform.
7: I see.
4: To the British Admiralty, that might sound as though you were secretly observing our coastal defenses.
7: You think I am a spy, monsieur?
4: It is possible.
7: Has it not occurred to you that I might be a deserter from the French Navy?
4: Now, here's the rum. Pour one out for our French friend, Tony.
3: Uh-huh. Speaking of friends, French and otherwise... Kent just gave me a message.
2: One of our warships was sighted a few moments ago. Signalman wanted to know if we'd caught any sight of a French corvette.
8: When?
2: This morning. Fan said they'd spotted one briefly and lost it in the mist. Pretty close to our shores.
8: Yes, very close. What do you think of that, Lieutenant Poulet?
7: As I said, I am a deserter. Perhaps they thought to catch me and my fishing vessel.
2: So that's it?
8: No, Tony. I'm afraid that isn't it at all. Better give the lieutenant his drink. He'll need it.
2: Of course.
8: Yes.
7: Thank you. I do not know what wild thoughts your imagination leads you to, monsieur, but...
8: No wild thoughts, Lieutenant. That corvette they sighted was not pursuing you. It was escorting you.
7: Escorting me, monsieur? For what purpose?
8: I would say, for the purpose of seeing you safely landed on this side of the channel.
7: Apparently they did not succeed then.
8: No, because our warship scared them off.
2: Well, why should they escort a fishing vessel, Blakeney?
8: That's for our friend to tell us.
7: I have nothing to tell.
8: Don't lie, Soulet. When you regained consciousness a few moments ago, you immediately started to babble about something in the hold of your ship.
2: That's right, Soulet. It was your first thought.
8: What is in the hold of that sunken vessel, Soulet?
7: There is gold.
2: Gold?
7: Yes, gold. More than 10 million francs in gold.
8: See here, you're joking.
7: I do not joke, monsieur.
8: You are bringing 10 millions in gold to England. For what reason?
7: To be placed on deposit in English banks under a false name.
8: For whom?
7: Obviously, monsieur, for some member of our new and glorious republic.
2: What do you mean, Soulet?
8: Oh, I think his meaning is all too obvious, Tony. Some of the French officials are stealing tax money and sending it abroad to be held for their own use. Is that it, Soulet?
7: Oui. Does it surprise you?
8: No, it doesn't. How many times have you done this before?
7: This would have been my third trip. It was a trip my crew did not wish to complete. They mutinied, planning to seize the gold for themselves and take refuge in England. It was the mutiny that led to our shipwreck. The rest you know.
8: Quite a pretty story, eh, Tony? Citizen Chauvelin, the other French officials, bleed their people white with taxes, while they themselves grow fat and prosperous.
2: Yeah. Even send the money abroad so it'll be safe if the people ever find the courage to turn on them. You must be proud of yourself, Soulet.
7: I am a military man, monsieur. I am given my orders and I endeavor to obey them. It is not for me to decide what is right or wrong.
8: Tell the men to stand by, Tony. We have work to do.
2: What sort of work?
8: As soon as the sea is calm, we are going down after that gold.
2: Aye.
9: By midday, the sea had calmed sufficiently. The fishing vessel was in comparatively shallow water, and by diving in relays, we managed to secure ropes to the chests in the hold and raise them to the deck of the Daydream. And all the while, Soulet studied me with a speculative look. He seemed to be making a decision about something as we hauled the last chest aboard.
8: Oh. Neatly done, gentlemen. Is that right, Soulet? 4 chests in all?
7: That is correct, monsieur. I would like to speak to you alone, monsieur.
8: All right. Back into my cabin. Secure those chests, Tony.
2: All right.
8: All right, Soulet. What do you want to say?
7: What do you plan to do with me, monsieur?
8: That's a matter for the law to decide, not me. I will send you ashore to be dealt with by the British authorities, since you were picked up in our territorial waters.
7: That is fair enough.
8: That isn't why you really came in here. That isn't what you want to ask?
7: No, you are right. What I wanted to ask is far more important to me than my own fate. Did you mean what you said this morning?
8: About what?
7: About the gold. About making certain that it went back to the French people.
8: Every sou of it.
7: I will ask one more question, monsieur. The truth of your answer will be important to me. Are you the Scarlet Pimpernel?
8: Why should that matter to you?
7: Because, despite being a military man, I am a Frenchman. I love my country and my people. If you are the Pimpernel, I will tell you why I ask.
8: All right. I am the Scarlet Pimpernel.
7: I was sure of it. You are going to give 10 million francs back to the French people. Would you like to give them 100 million more?
8: 100 million?
7: Oh, do not be amazed, monsieur. I do not joke. Like the money you have on deck, it will be tax money taken from the poor and the hungry.
8: Where is it now?
7: At this moment in the government treasury at Paris. But sometime next week, an attempt will be made to ship it to Spain to be deposited in banks there.
8: I see.
7: I cannot give you an exact date. Once the money leaves Paris, I do not know how it will be handled or exactly where it will go.
8: But you do know what method will be employed to get it out of Paris.
7: Oui. That much I can tell you. If you and your men can seize it for redistribution.
8: We can try.
7: Very well. In the Rue de Galilée, there is a carriage house and stable owned by Edouard Merriel. It is he who will supply transportation when the money is moved.
8: He must supply transportation for many purposes.
7: Yes, yes, but in this case, it will be different. His daughter will drive one of the coaches. The daughter's name is Yvonne.
8: A girl? A dog?
7: Nevertheless, it is so. Yvonne is a fanatical supporter of the regime. The trip will be made at night. It will not be necessary for you to maintain watch during the day. But I must warn you, the carriages will be heavily guarded.
8: Well, that's to be expected.
7: You will have to fight. I have but one request to make. No matter what happens, please make certain that the girl Yvonne comes to no harm.
8: You love her?
7: No, monsieur. I do not love her. Not anymore. But she happens to be my wife.

0: seething with unrest and discontent. All the members of the League of the Scarlet Pimpernel abandoned their English identities and assumed French disguises. Fortunately for us, the carriage shop of Edouard Myriel was a meeting place for loiterers, and over a period of days, Tony and I slowly became part of the circle that gathered there every evening.
1: I see our friends are already assembled, Blakeney.
0: Yes.
1: Well, at least they have no suspicion of us. We seem to be socially acceptable.
0: Don't be too certain. The girl Yvonne hasn't accepted us.
1: Or Marielle has.
0: It's possible that the old man doesn't know what his carriages are being used for. The girl does.
1: But why should she suspect it?
0: I don't know, but I'm going to find out.
1: How?
0: By telling her that we also know what the carriages are being used for.
1: Isn't that a bit foolhardy?
0: Not if I achieve my purpose.
1: You mean getting us guillotined, old boy?
0: No. But when those carriages eventually do go out, it won't hurt our plans if I'm driving one of them.
2: Yes, but what are the other things?
0: Better save it, Tony. Mary will see this coming.
3: Ah, bonsoir, comrade. You are late tonight.
0: Bonsoir, citizen Marielle. Good evening, citizen comrade. Ah, but let us not despair, comrades. Mark my words. Our leaders have a plan that would startle all of you.
3: Oh, what plan is this?
0: A plan to relieve the misery and suffering of the people. Citizen Chauvelin and others of the Committee of Public Safety will soon show their generosity.
4: Oh, what do you mean?
0: I only overheard, of course, but there is a large surplus of gold from the taxes they have collected. There is a plan to return the tax gold to the poor of each district.
4: Then I pray they start in my district of Bagnolet. None is poorer in all of France.
0: Bagnolet? But that is where they will start.
4: They will?
0: Is it not so, comrade? Is not that the decision?
3: Oui, Bagnolet.
5: Please, comrade. I am fortunate to have a means of livelihood, but do not joke with these other citizens unless you know whereof you speak.
0: I assure you, citizen Myriel, the poor of Bagnolet will have gold in their hands before the week is out. No. If the Committee of Public Safety is going to be so generous there, well, it is only logical that they will also favor the people of the other district.
4: You must be dreaming, citizen. Somewhere or other you have wetted your mouth with too much wine.
5: No, he is drunk with rumor.
0: He only repeats what we have heard. If you do not like my good news, citizen Myriel, perhaps your daughter will. I do not see her about.
5: No, she is at the Taverne La Tourette.
0: Then I shall go there and find her. Would you care to walk along with me, citizen?
1: Oh, we are going that way in any case.
0: Bonsoir, comrades.
1: The devil was all that about, Beckme?
0: An inspiration, Tony. We are going to distribute that money in Bagnolet.
1: Yes, but to tell them about it, with that wild story about the generosity of Chauvelin and the committee, that's going to cause talk, you know.
0: That's exactly what I intended it to do. And we're going to give the talk some help. You know where to locate Kent and Fuchs?
1: Yes, of course.
0: Well, go to them at once. Now, tell them to get all the materials we need for printing. Printing the sort of announcement posters that the new government is forever plastering over the town.
1: Why?
0: Because we're going to put up a few of our own on their behalf.
1: What are you going to announce?
0: The same thing I announced to our friends back there.
1: Oh?
0: The distribution of 100 million francs in gold to the poor people of Bagnolet. The plan came to me suddenly. No longer a waiting plan, but a plan to force the other side into action. While Tony went in search of Kent and Fuchs, I found Yvonne at the Taverne La Tourette. I did not join her, but I waited until she started for home. Then I followed and caught up to her. Why do you hurry so, mademoiselle? The night is pleasant, and one so lovely as you should not walk alone.
6: I am not in the mood for romantic walks, citizen. If you wanted to talk to me, you might have done so in the tavern.
0: You were surrounded with other admirers.
6: Admirers capable of buying wine.
0: You call that wine? I do not know why you even condescend to drink it. You could command champagne.
6: What do you mean by that?
0: Your husband, Lieutenant Soulet, commands champagne.
6: What do you know about my husband?
0: A great deal. I know a great deal about many things. About carriages and fishing vessels and 10 million francs in gold.
6: Do you know where my husband is?
0: In England. This time, he did not deposit the gold and return.
6: A traitor. So that is why.
0: You are surprised that he found 10 millions in gold more attractive than you?
6: What is 10 million when I could have...
0: She made the mistake I'd expected. The error I'd hoped for. Madame Soulet was playing a big game for big stakes with her husband nothing more than a pawn. The pieces clicked together in my mind.
6: I mean... I
0: know what you mean, madame. You are using your husband to deposit stolen gold for another man. A man you eventually hope to share it with.
6: All right, citizen. What of it? You breathe one word and I'll have you killed.
0: By your friend? That would depend on what I said, would it not? I suppose I were to say that you plotted with your husband. That you were really playing your game the other way. Suppose I were to implant in your friend the thought that you are now waiting a chance to run to England and join your husband.
6: He wouldn't believe you.
0: Oh, wouldn't he, madame? Can you be so certain of that? He's a man who will rob his country and his people. A man who will freely and without question believe a woman who has betrayed her husband.
6: You...
0: Is there really honor among thieves?
6: What do you want?
0: A share in the next venture, madame. I will drive one of the wagons when you move 100 million in gold for deposit in Spain.
6: The drivers have all been handpicked. I have nothing to say.
0: Then use your influence, madame, or I will use my knowledge.
6: All right. I will try. The shipment will be made on Friday. Come to the tables Friday night at 11.
0: I will be there every night at 11 from now on, in case the time is changed. Bonsoir, Madame Soule. I let her go. Then I followed her for one last piece of information. She did not go to the stables. Instead, she went directly to the home of Citizen Chauvelin himself. My plan had taken form perfectly by the time I reached my rendezvous with Tony and other members of the League.
1: Well, there's all the post-regretment, Blakely.
4: Good.

0: with Tony and other members of the league.
1: Well, there's all the poster equipment, Blakely.
2: Good. Let's get busy.
1: Aye.
2: Now, we'll want the top in very large letters. You're best with that, Fuchs, yeah. So you mark it out. Right. Kent and Tony and I will fill in the lettering.
3: What do you want it to say?
2: That, by order of Citizen Chauvelin and the Committee of Public Safety, yeah, a tax surplus of 100 million francs in gold will be distributed to the people of the Bagnolet district at the earliest possible moment. And that similar relief will be given to other districts immediately after.
3: You just want an announcement.
2: Come on now. Busy all. I want dozens of these finished and placed all over the city by the morning.
1: Yeah, we don't even know when they're going to move the girl.
2: I think we do, Tony. Once these posters go up, they'll be forced, through fear, to move it tomorrow night.
1: Yes, but it's so heavily guarded, we'll never get close to it.
2: That's where you're wrong. I'll be driving one of the carriages, and I'll be carrying a little surprise of my own, which I'd better start rigging now.
1: What sort of a surprise?
2: An explosive surprise. The guards will be looking for trouble from outside. It'll be quite a shock to them when one of the carriages explodes in their midst.
1: Oh, granted, but what do we do then?
2: In the confusion, I think we'll be able to do just what we please. You and the others can follow, mounted and in troop uniform, and as soon as you hear the blast, come quickly. Knock the drivers out, take their places, and we'll take the carriages and all.
3: And judging by the text of this sign, we head for Bagnolet.
2: Right, folks, to distribute 100 million francs with the compliments of Citizen Chauvelin.
1: You know, of course, that half the French army will be after us.
2: Not for long, Tony. They'll never reach us. You can gather quite a crowd whenever you start throwing away gold. We got the signs posted, and by morning the city was in an uproar. Troops tried to tear the signs down, but were mobbed by angry and excited crowds. By nightfall, roving mobs with torches were stalking the streets. Even the mounted troops, failing to maintain any semblance of order, were joining in the excited conversations. I gave Tony and the others final instructions and headed for the stables in Rue Galilée. They seemed locked and shuttered, but I pounded brazenly at the door, and finally it opened.
4: Oh, is it you, citizen?
2: Oui, madame. You seem ready to move tonight. I thought you would be. After the announcement today, Citizen Chauvelin must be mad.
4: Fool, do you think he made such a proclamation? Because of it, we are forced to move tonight.
2: You should have notified me, madame. I came here only by chance.
4: Then it is fortunate for both of us. There is no time for argument, and we have not been able to contact all the drivers we need.
2: Which wagon shall I take?
4: That one over there. Select a team and hitch them.
2: It was almost as though they were working to my own timetable. Because of the mobs in the streets, it was impossible to leave until the district grew quiet in the early morning hours. Then the carriages moved quietly towards the center of the city. It took a full hour to load the chests of gold and get started toward the outskirts of the town. I lit the fuse to the powder charge I had concealed, waited a few seconds, then leapt from the seat and fell flat at the side of the road.
5: You! Driver! What is wrong?
2: You will know in a moment! I remembered my promise to Lieutenant Soulet, so I took the carriage his wife was driving. She was stunned, and so I tossed her, none too gently, into a heap of rubbish in the middle of the road, as my men seized the last of the carriages and started off. I led them through narrow streets where our pursuers were forced to drop back and take our withering fire. The body of the carriage served as our protection. Daylight was just breaking as we thundered into the streets of Bagnolet. Wake up, citizens! Wake up! Start throwing the gold about, men!
6: Right.
5: Throw the gold out!
2: By the time we reached the center of the district, a surging mob was behind us. We brought the carriages to a halt. In a matter of minutes, there was pandemonium.
7: Double citizens, there is enough for all!
8: Money for bread, citizens! Bread in barrels and clothing! All with the compliments of Citizen Chauvelin!
9: Viva Chauvelin, citizens!
10: Viva Chauvelin! Viva Chauvelin!
2: Bless me. Take me here. We'd better get out of here. Oh, why not? Our work is done. Leave the good people their money and let's walk.
3: Oh, come in. Oh. Well, I say one thing for you, Blakely. You certainly do know how to give a party.

0: You are certain my wife was not harmed?
1: Quite certain, Philip.
0: Oh, I am glad. But...
1: What?
0: Oh, I don't know. Giving that money out in the name of Citizen Chauvelin. You even tell me how they cheered. You have made him a hero.
1: You think so? Tell him, Tony. He may be a hero in Bagnolet, but we went back to our old disguises and lingered about Paris for a few days. Citizen Chauvelin has quite a problem.
0: How so?
1: Well, he can't possibly admit that he was stealing the money and that it was given back by the Scarlet Pimpernel, can he?
0: No.
1: So now all the other districts are getting irritable. They want to know when the good citizen is going to help them. They're getting downright nasty about it.
0: Oh, I see.
1: Have a drink, Julie. Gentlemen, to Citizen Chauvelin.

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3: 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Ceiling 1200. All clear.
2: Okay. This is Hop Harrigan coming in.
1: Yes, it's America's ace of the airwaves. Coming in for another transcribed episode in the adventures of Hop Harrigan.
2: Say, gang, a great many of you I know have read about the explorers of olden times in your history books. The great men who risked their lives on voyages of adventure and discovery really had what it takes. When Columbus sailed from Spain, he didn't know where he would land. And many of his men thought for sure they would all sail right over the edge of the world and die. Voyages then took months and sometimes years to complete. Magellan went around the world during the 1500s, and it took him about 3 years. Well, time for going around the world was reduced, little by little, as transportation was speeded up. About 60 years ago, it was reduced to 72 days. Well, just last summer, flyer Bill Odom really flashed around the globe in the record time of about 73 hours. Since the invention of airships, many things have been made easier and faster. Oh, this is the air age, all right. These days, even explorers go through the air. And Bill Odom will join the ranks of explorers in a proposed trip to Western China to locate the source of the Yellow River. Milton Reynolds, who sponsored the Round the World flight, is also backing this latest expedition. He's working with the Boston Museum of Science and Bradford Washburn, who's a well-known explorer. Washburn will head a group of 10 men who will attempt to trace the Yellow River back to its starting point. Odom will be at the controls of a converted C-87 four-engine transport plane. It'll be an old story for him to return to the Far East, for during the war he flew the hump. In just a few minutes, gang, I'll be back with more aviation news, so don't forget to listen. And now to our story. Hopelessly trapped in a large barn at Rancho Verde, after rescuing Gale and young Christopher Cross, Hop, Tank, and John Temple fought off 2 attacks by the ranch hands now obeying Otto Vogel's orders. Then, as the men organized for a 3rd assault, Hop suddenly disappeared. Frantic with worry, Gale and young Chris called to him, their voices echoing in the cavernous recesses of the barn, as Tank and John Temple prepared to fight off the attack.
4: All set, John?
5: Yes, Tank. I have 4 shots in this clip. How many of you?
4: Only 2. Oh,
5: we won't make much of a dent in them this time.
6: Hey, Hop isn't here. He's gone.
7: You think maybe something's happened to him?
4: No, he's okay, Chris. Don't worry.
6: Oh, but perhaps one of Vogel's men got in the barn.
5: I doubt it, Gale.
6: Then what's he doing?
4: He said he had an idea.
5: I hope it's a good one.
4: Good one. You need a miracle to pull us out of this.
5: Heads up, they're firing again. Get back, Gale. You too, Chris.
6: Can I do something?
4: No. Duck behind them sacks of grain and hurry up.
6: Come on, Chris.
4: What's the range, John?
5: Still a good 75 yards. Hold your fire.
4: Hey! That one skinned my ear.
5: They're really doing a job this time.
4: I'll say. Wow, they're hitting close.
5: It's those men in the rear. See them? 4 of them. They're trying to keep us pinned down so we can't fire at the men who are coming in.
4: Yeah, we gotta get rid of them.
5: Well, that's a pretty long shot, Tank. Now, let's see.
4: Make it good, John.
5: You don't have to tell me.
4: There. Hey, you winged one. Nice shooting.
5: And the others?
4: All right, they're moving back.
5: Well, that'll help.
4: Hey, now the other guys are less than 50 yards away.
5: Stand by with your gun now.
4: Can't do much damage with 4 shots.
6: Tank, listen to that.
4: Huh? Jumping jennies.
5: Isn't that a plane engine?
4: I'll say it is.
6: It must be Hulk. There goes the other engine.
4: He's in Mendez's plane, the Packet.
5: Oh, what's he doing?
4: Trying to get us out of here.
5: Say, listen. They've stopped shooting. They're wrangling around of the plane.
4: Hop ain't got a gun. Come on, we gotta help him.
6: Tank, what do you want Chris and me to do?
4: Well, you can't go out there, not with all the shooting.
5: And I can't stay here either.
7: If Hop's gonna take off, we should stick close to the plane and save time.
6: Chris is right.
4: Okay, then, come on. Follow us down the ladder.
5: Now the problem is, how do we reach the plane?
4: What's next to them big loading doors?
6: Yes, but Hop didn't leave that way. You remember? He locked them.
7: Say, what about that noise we heard? It sounded like something busted.
5: Well, he may have found another way out.
4: This way, round the bell.
5: They've opened fire again.
4: Come on, step it up.
5: Tank, You try to find the exit he used. I'll take the main door.
4: Yeah, but Vogel's men may be right outside.
5: Oh, maybe not. And they won't be expecting a flank attack anyway. I may be able to drive more.
4: Okay, take my gun.
5: Right. Thanks. See you later.
4: Check. Come on, Gail, Chris. Stick close to me.
7: The engines are still turning over, Tank.
4: Yeah.
7: Well, that's good, isn't it?
4: Yeah, I guess so. For another door. Must be around here somewhere.
6: It's so dark.
7: Be careful, Miss Nolan.
6: Now, don't you get lost, Chris.
7: Oh, I won't.
4: That's John. He's open fire.
7: Hey, it sounds like he surprised us.
4: John! John, you okay?
8: Yes, Hank. I saw some flatwood.
4: You see the plane?
8: Yep. It's off to the left there. Up to the cockpit. Have you found that door yet?
4: No.
7: Hey, wait. I think I have.
4: Yeah. Chris just found something.
7: Where, Chris? It ain't exactly a door. It's a window that was boarded up. But the boards have been knocked out.
6: Can you see the plane?
7: And how? It's right in front of me. And I see Hop, too.
4: Go on over there, Gail.
6: All right.
4: John!
8: Yes, Hank?
4: Where are Vogel's men?
8: They're around the corner now. I can't reach them.
4: Okay, then. Come on back.
8: No, no, not yet. You get Gail and Chris into the plane. I'll cover you from here.
4: Oh, you're taking too many chances.
8: It's the only way, Hank. Go on now before they get organized for another rush.
7: Hank.
4: Yeah, kid.
7: Hop sees us. He's waving at us.
6: I think he wants us to get into the plane. The hatch is open.
4: Okay, go on. Pile out that window. Be right with you.
6: Go ahead, Chris.
7: Yes.
4: John! Hey, John, what's happening?
8: They're preparing for another rush, Hank. Listen. They're in the plane yet?
4: They're running for it now. Come on, will you?
8: No, no, not until they're clear. Besides, I still have two shots.
4: There's one in the rifle you gave me. I'll help you out.
8: No, Hank, no. You get the plane.
4: When you do, chump. Hey, they stopped shooting.
8: I know it.
4: What's up?
5: You got me.
4: You see him?
5: No. No, everything's pitch black out there.
4: Well, there's one break. I've given them engines a good warm-up.
5: I hope we'll have a clear runway for the takeoff.
4: Don't see anything to stop him.
5: Gosh, I wish I knew what Vogel and his men were up to.
4: Hey, look, I got an idea. Why don't we run for it now?
5: From here?
4: Sure, the hatch is only about 50 feet away. By the time those guys wake up, we'll be halfway there. They'll never hit us.
5: I guess you're right. Oh, hey, wait a minute.
4: Hey, it's them, breaking through the side door under the hayloft.
5: And it certainly is time for us to move. Ready?
4: All set. What the... Hey, Hop's revving the engines.
5: The plane's moving.
8: No, Hop, no way!
4: Hop!
8: Wait,
4: Hop, wait for us!
9: But even as Hank and John Temple call out desperately, the massive Fairchild packet, engines roaring, slowly taxis away. Without them. Gang, will bring you the action-packed climax of today's episode in just a moment, so stand by. Many cities are proud of their airports, and rightly so, because a great network of airports is the backbone of any nationwide aviation transport system. In Charleston, West Virginia, the people have a special reason for being proud when you ask them about their municipal field. You see, more than 9 million cubic feet of dirt had to be shuffled around before the field was ready for service. Until a few weeks ago, Charleston had been without a commercial field since 1942, when the old city airport was closed. Now, giant planes of scheduled airlines are only too happy to use the new strip on Coonskin Ridge, near Charleston. But here's what they had to do to make a first-class airport. A hole about 200 feet deep was filled in, and a hill 130 feet high was cut down. At first, when the old field was shut, the residents thought a nearby valley floor would make an ideal airport. But there were too many high hills circling the proposed site, and ground fog was too thick most of the time, so they went up into the hills. It's turned out to be a smart move, because the new Coonskin Ridge Airport is only 3 miles from the Charleston Business District, and that's a lot closer than most cities can claim. Speaking of airports, one of the biggest ever constructed in the United States is taking shape up in Limestone, Maine. The field is designed to become the future home of the biggest planes we have. To give you an idea of the size of the Maine airport, the runways will be 10,000 feet long, enough to handle B-29s and all the newer and bigger bombers planned for America's Air Force. You know, gang, aviation men are looking to the young people of today to provide the flyers and technicians of tomorrow. Aviation is an interesting and exciting career, and there's a great future in it. So get ready to take your place in the sky. And always remember, America needs... Flyers! And now back to our story. Managing to reach the Fairchild packet safely, Hop started the engines, and under Tanks and John Temple's cover, Chris and Gale boarded it. When Hop heard the hatch slam in the cargo compartment below, he assumed all his friends were aboard and began taxiing to the end of the field for a fast takeoff.
4: Everybody okay down there? Hey, John, Tank, you okay?
7: Hop!
4: Oh, that's you, Chris? Come on up here.
7: No, Hop, wait.
4: Wait? What for?
7: Tank and Mr. Temple, they're not aboard yet.
4: What?
7: No, they're still in the barn.
4: Yeah, but I heard the hatch close.
7: We closed it until they could get there so nobody could shoot into the plane.
4: Great, Scott. Hang on, then.
7: What are you going to do?
4: Go back and get them, of course. Say, what about Gale?
7: Oh, she's all right. She's down by the hatch.
4: Well, where were Tank and John when you left them?
7: Standing by the main doors. John had the gun. He was trying to cover for us.
4: Keep your eyes peeled for them. They're getting close.
7: Hey, I can see gun flashes. They're shooting.
4: Oh, Lord, they must be in trouble. Listen, tell Gale to open the hatch.
7: All right. Miss Nolan! Miss Nolan!
10: Yes?
7: Open the hatch.
10: All right.
7: Okay, Hop, she heard me.
4: Now, watch for Tank and John.
7: Don't see them yet. Just those gun flashes.
4: Not their guns. They don't have enough ammunition to shoot like that.
7: Say, the main doors are open. I think I see them.
4: Good. Wave at them. Tell them to come on.
7: Tank! Mr. Temple, come on. Hurry!
4: Well, this is as close as I can get. I'll turn her around now.
7: Hey, Hop, they're coming. I see them.
4: Good.
7: Oh, gosh, if I only had a gun, I could cover them.
4: Hey, where are Vogel's men?
7: Right behind. Hey.
4: What's up?
7: John just shot back, and he got one of them.
4: Good.
7: Here comes Tank.
4: What about John?
7: He just went under the wing. I think he'll make it.
4: Well, get over to the ladder. Let me know when they're in.
7: You bet. Miss Nolan.
10: Yes, Chris?
7: Are they in yet?
11: I'm here, but wait for John.
10: Here he comes.
11: Okay, let's get out of here.
7: Go on, Hop. They're aboard.
4: Right. Tell them to come on up now. We're safe.
7: They're on the way.
11: Think we'll make it okay, Hop?
4: Oh, sure. I have a clear field ahead. There. You and John okay?
11: Yeah, not a scratch.
5: Oh, thanks for coming back, Hop. We're in a tight spot for a few minutes there.
4: Oh, look, fellas, I didn't know you weren't aboard, honestly.
11: Sure, we figured that.
10: Hop, would we be all right now?
4: Oh, yes, they can't possibly catch up to us.
11: Look at them. Standing in front of the barn, waving their arms like crazy. Boy, I bet they're mad.
5: Say, what about the bell? We left it behind.
4: What did you expect, John?
11: Yeah, I could just see us carting 10 tons of bell out of there, piggyback.
4: Well, radio headquarters and let them carry on. Now we can wash our hands of the whole mess. And I, for one, say good riddance. How about you, Tank? Well, Tank? Now, what's the matter with you? John, Gale, what do you look... Great Scott.
9: Turning around, Hop discovers the reason for their sudden silence. Lounging in the doorway of the flight compartment in a smile of triumph is Otto Vogel. Gang, our adventure reaches a slam-bang climax in our next episode, so don't miss it. 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So long, Hop. We'll be seeing you same time, same mutual station. Hop Harrigan is a transcribed, copyrighted feature appearing in All American Comics magazine.

0: South, South. Oh, the big red letters stand for the Jell-O family. 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

0: America's number one adventurer, K-7, former United States secret agent who operated in 22 countries, on land, on sea, and in the air, brings you another story of today. Here is K-7.
1: Ladies and gentlemen, during last year, newspapers printed many stories of border violations. The world was nervous. Boundaries between countries were closely guarded, and each violation brought new diplomatic protests. It is a story of border violations engineered by international troublemakers that I bring to you now. My old friend, John Holbrook, will introduce the story.
0: Thank you, K-7. Agent Z, one of K-7's former associates, was one of the few who knew the real story behind border violations. He knew that many of these acts were unintentional, but that others were deliberately planned by international crooks and spies who were making large fortunes, selling information to the rearming nations. It was a trick to keep world tension high, and Z knew that the offenders must be captured. When he had gathered the information he needed to act, he called on his friend, Patricia Norwood.
2: I'm going to ask you to help me, Pat. Now, look at this newspaper. You'll find a story about border violations on the front page.
3: Oh, yes, I've just been reading it.
2: Good. Now, I'll tell you the real facts. Pat, the majority of those so-called international incidents are a part of a deliberate plot.
3: A plot, Z? You mean that?
2: I've gathered as much information as I could, Pat. And now I'm going after the crooks. I want you to go with me.
3: Well, how are they working?
2: Well, one man, I'm not sure of his identity, has a private airplane hidden somewhere. He's painted the insignia of one country on the underside of the wing.
3: So that it will be easily identified when he flies over the other.
2: Yep, that's right. Each night he flies across the border, drops low with propaganda so that he'll be seen, and then he returns to his own flying field. The smaller country enters a diplomatic protest. The result is world unrest, a threat of war.
3: And I suppose this crook is selling information.
2: Exactly. Now, he's got to be captured, Pat. I need your help again. Will you come with me?
3: No, I will, Z. When do we start?
2: Tonight. My plane is waiting at the airport, and there's no time to lose.
0: Z laid his plans carefully. From diplomatic sources, he secured permission from both countries involved to fly over the border. The orders went out by radio.
4: Permission is hereby granted to Agent Z for flights over the border. Night flights over such territory will be at his own risk, since border guards have orders to shoot down violators.
0: Night flights at Z's own risk. Z immediately established headquarters at a small field near the disputed border. Two nights after his talk with Pat, the two had their equipment set up and were ready. They waited on the darkened airfield.
2: Well, Pat, we're ready. Have you ever operated a radio direction finder?
3: No, but I think I know how.
2: No, you'll manage. Now, let's go over our plans again. As soon as the airplane that's violating the border is heard, I'll take off. When the pilot sees my plane in the air, he'll probably turn and head for his home field as fast as possible. I'll try to follow it.
3: Well, I hope you're successful, Z. Be sure and fly high over the border. The guards might shoot you down.
2: No, I won't take any unnecessary chances. While I'm in the air, I'll keep in constant touch with you by radio.
3: Yes. I know how to work the transmitter at this end.
2: Now, your biggest job will be to keep the direction finder trained on me at all times. And that'll tell you which way I'm flying. South, southeast, southwest. And then if I should lose the other plane up there in the darkness, we'd at least know in which direction his field lies.
3: And by computing the speed of your plane, you could tell approximately how far from here the field is. Oh,
2: that's it, Pat. Knowing the direction and the approximate distance from this field, we should be able to locate it, even if he gets away from me tonight.
3: Z, listen.
2: Yep, he's up there, Pat. I'm going to take off. Remember what you have to do. If all goes well, I'll see you in an hour or two. Tune in your radio as soon as I'm in the air.
3: I will. Be careful, Z. I'd better turn the radio on. Hello? Hello? 147R calling plane 291R. 147R calling plane 291R. Can you hear me, Z?
5: Hello, Pat. 291R calling 147R. Radio working perfectly. Come in.
3: I can hear you, Z. I've got the direction finder working.
5: Keep it trained on me, Pat. I'm gaining altitude. I'm over the other plane now. I don't think the other pilot has seen me. Yes, he has seen me, Pat. He's turning back. He's headed toward the border. I'm behind him and above him. Keep your direction finder on me.
3: I have it on you, Z. You're headed directly south. Do you hear me? You're headed directly south.
5: The plane that's been violating the border has increased its speed, Pat. There's no doubt that he's seen me. We've been spotted from the ground, too. The border is directly under us. The border guards are using anti-aircraft guns. There are puffs of white smoke as the shells explode around us.
3: Z, be careful. Go higher.
5: We're over the border now. I don't believe either plane was hit. The border violator is still directly ahead of me. Are you watching the direction finder?
3: Yes. You're still headed directly south. Z, come in. Z, can you hear me? 147R calling plane 291R. Come in, I've lost you.
5: Pat, I'm afraid I'm in trouble. My motor is missing. Wait, it's better again now. Watch direction finder.
3: Keep talking, Z.
5: My motor is missing badly, Pat. The other plane is gaining on me. I'm losing speed.
3: Z, turn and come back. Come back.
5: I've just discovered the trouble. My gasoline tank was hit as I flew over the border. The gasoline has leaked away. I've got to go down.
3: Z, keep talking.
5: Nearly down, Pat. Nearly down. Wrapping flares for a forced landing. There's a beat.
3: Hello, Z. Z, can you hear me? Z, come in. 147R calling plane 291R. Come in.
0: Z's radio was silent, his fate unknown. Pat waited until the following afternoon for some word from him. Then she wirelessed M's old friend, K7. He advised her to notify the authorities of both countries and to charter a plane, cross the border, and make a close survey of the countryside from the air.
3: Fly lower, pilot. I thought I saw something.
6: Yes, miss.
3: No, it's nothing, I guess. I don't understand why we haven't seen a plane on the ground. Oh, if only K7 were here.
6: Your friend Z must have landed safely.
3: Well, I was thinking of that. If he'd crashed, we would have sighted the wreck. Or there would have been a report. How far behind the border are we now?
6: About 55 miles, directly south.
3: Well, Z couldn't have been that far. We'd better turn. Wait, do you see anything in that tall tree below us?
6: Well, yes. Yes, it's a long piece of cloth.
3: And it looks as if it was tied to the top of the tree.
6: That's right, miss.
3: Now, look down over our left wing. There's a second cloth streamer tied to that tree down there.
6: Yes, I see it.
3: And that field beneath is smooth. Large enough for a plane to take off.
6: Yes, plenty big enough.
3: And there's a barn, too. It might be a secret hangar. Those rags tied to the tops of the two trees would show the direction of the wind so that a plane could land.
6: Yeah, it might be a private field, miss. You want to go down?
3: We're 55 miles from the border. Just far enough. That may be the field the plane that violates the border takes off from each night. How far is the next airport, pilot?
6: About 5 miles.
3: We'll head for it at once. I'm going to land. And tonight I'm coming back here on foot and look this field over.
0: That night, Pat made her way back to the field she had sighted from the air. Was it the one used by the international crooks? If so, it was ideally located. The countryside was almost complete wilderness. As she crept to the edge of the field under cover of darkness, she saw lights. Then an airplane motor was started. Two men were near the plane. They turned and went back into the barn that served as a hangar. Pat made up her mind quickly. She ran to the plane, climbed in, and concealed herself behind the pilot's seat. Shortly after, the two men returned.
7: You'll have no trouble tonight, Niger.
8: Found out what happened to the pilot who followed me last night?
7: Yes, it was Special Agent Z.
8: He reached the ground safely?
7: Yes. Now he's in prison.
8: Prison? How could that be?
7: The civil authorities saw the flares which he dropped. They were waiting for him when he reached the ground.
8: They will let him go free as soon as they find out who he is.
7: That has been arranged. I told you that I had friends. The authorities believe that he is one of us. They have been told that his credentials are forgeries. He'll be in prison for a long time. If he's not shot as a spy.
8: That is good. The special agent is in prison as a spy.
7: Before he can get out, there'll be war. Now, we will start. Get in. Tonight, I go with you. We'll fly over every city and drop leaflets. What is in them will make the people think. Get in. Remember, I am with you. Fly high over the border. Take no chances. I'm ready. Take off.
8: Anywhere.

0: Go up higher. You're too near the trees.
1: It will take a minute. The tail seems heavy. It is the extra gasoline, and because you are with me.
2: Pat held her breath as she crouched in the darkness behind the two crooks. She waited until she was sure the plane was over the border. Then, cautiously, she crawled to the space under the wing. The gasoline tanks were there. She turned a valve. It was a desperate chance.
0: What is the trouble? The motor is missing.
1: I don't know, Nadok. We have plenty of gasoline.
0: Hang on.
1: We've got to land. It will be hard. The plane is heavy tonight.
0: There's an airfield below. As soon as we are on the ground, run. We must not be caught.
1: I can see the ground. Perhaps it will be all right.
0: The city is to our right. I have friends there.
1: Hang on. We're going to hit.
0: Jump. We've been seen. There are men coming.
3: Stay in the plane. If either of you attempt to get out, I'll have to shoot.
0: Who are you? What are you doing in this plane?
3: It makes little difference who I am, gentlemen. Don't try to move.
1: Nadok, they have turned on the airport lights.
0: Yes?
1: There are men running towards us.
0: Jump to the ground. I'll take care of this girl.
3: You do well.
4: Stay in your plane. Look around it, men.
3: Zee, is that you?
4: Pat, say, how did you get there? Who are these men?
3: Zee, keep them covered. These are the border violators. And this one, Nadok, is head of the ring.
4: Nadok. Well, I've heard about you from K-7. Pat, this man tried to have me put in prison. K-7 freed me. You've captured one of the world's most daring international crooks.

Nadok and Nizer were arrested. Under questioning, they revealed the names of the others in the plot. Z rounded them up and sent them to prison. Within a week, diplomatic tension had lessened. Once again, Z had served the cause of peace. Listen for my next story. This is K7 speaking.

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Log entry, the catch, Scarlet Queen. Position, 123 degrees, 8 minutes west, 37 degrees, 31 minutes north. Gyrocompass course, 237. Wind, fresh. Sky, fair. Remarks, cleared port of San Francisco at 2:30 p.m. Sailing delayed 19 hours due to death of first officer. Cause of death, the Shanghai Secret.

0: I stood there on the pier that evening, the ache in my frame reminding me that the last long, hard day of loading stores was behind me, and watched a China-bound freighter feeling her way out into the fog-shrouded harbor. The Scarlet Queen nudged her fenders against the dock right below me, her bright work shining like costume jewelry even in the failing light. She was beautiful in her new white paint, and she was mine, all 78 feet of her. She rose and fell just a little, delicately, lifting the carved wood figure under her bowsprit out of the shadows now and then. A fresh, young body, looking forward, bold, teasing, dressed in only a crown and painted brilliant red. The Scarlet Queen, the woman my own particular world revolved around. But that gray San Francisco evening wasn't cut out for romance between man and lacquered wood. I didn't hear him as he walked up behind me, but it didn't take me long to pick up the odor of a jail cell after he opened his mouth.
1: You Philip Kearney?
0: Yeah, that's right.
1: I'm Kessel, San Francisco homicide. You know a man named David R. Malone?
0: Yeah, he's my chief mate. What did he do?
1: He died. Come on, you got a date at headquarters.
0: Wait a minute. It's a little sudden on a full stomach. What happened to him?
1: The books are going to call it murder by a person or persons unknown. Homicide wants to know you better.
2: And so Mutual begins The Voyage of the Scarlet Queen, written by Gil Dowd and Bob Tallman, and starring Elliot Lewis. The Scarlet Queen, proudest ship to plow the seas, bound for uncharted adventure. Every week, a complete entry into the log. And every week, a league further in the strange voyage of the Scarlet Queen.
3: Your last name, first and middle initial.
0: Kearney Philip M.
3: Age?
0: 29.
3: Height?
0: 6'2½".
3: Weight?
0: 207.
3: Eyes blue, hair brown. Scars or other identifying marks?
0: Yeah, a tattoo. A three-strand Turk's head on my right bicep.
3: A what?
0: A three-strand Turk's head. It's a knot, you know. Or does somebody else tie your shoelaces? Kessel, I'm getting awful sick of this.
4: Shut up and answer the question.
3: Address?
0: The Catch Scarlet Queen.
3: Street number?
0: Street number? How... Pier 48, berth 2, Embarcadero, not permanent.
1: That'll be enough for now, O'Brien. That might be a pretty permanent address at that, Kearney.
0: Not with me paying the rent. I got my port clearance and I'm leaving tomorrow.
1: Maybe you are, Kearney. How long had you known Malone?
0: Since about 5 days.
1: Not about, Kearney. How long?
0: 5 days. I signed him on 5 days ago.
1: Uh-huh. When'd you see him last? Exactly.
0: Between 12:30 and 1 this afternoon, I saw his stern end going around the warehouse at Pier 48. He turned to the right, exactly.
1: He went to room 218, the Crown Hotel on Columbus Avenue, the North Beach section. Why?
0: Because he's human, I suppose. They build hotels for people to go into.
1: He didn't look human when we found him.
0: Look, Kessel, I don't know anything about it. I'm sorry Malone's dead. He was a nice guy. But that's all I can give you. If you want an alibi, I've got four seamen who loaded stores with me all day. That'll carry me to the time you tap me on the shoulder. What do you want, a halo?
1: That's all right, it's all right. Just don't get sore, Connie. Here, you want a cigarette?
0: No, thanks. All I want is a cab back to the Embarcadero. On you.
1: Sure, sure, we'll take care of it. Just a couple more questions.
0: Oh, stop. That patience act fits you about like a bare midriff evening gown. Take it off, get comfortable.
1: Thanks, Connie, I will. What could Malone have learned on your Scarlet Queen that somebody would go to a lot of trouble to get out of him?
0: What are you talking about, Kessel?
1: Malone was tortured, that's what I'm talking about, for a good long time, and then somebody slipped or lost their temper.
0: He didn't know anything.
1: He didn't know why $50,000 was deposited in your name last year?
0: I don't know what you're talking about.
1: Hey, Barrett, bring Funston in.
0: The name Funston rang just a faint bell for me, but I recognized the little guy they brought in, all right. If there was anybody who knew about my banking business, he did. He worked there, in the assistant cashier's office. Down there, he was just another face looking at you through rimless glasses. Here, he looked like trouble.
1: Mr. Funston, is this the man you say received that $50,000 letter of credit?
5: I'm sorry, Mr. Kearney, but the police, you know. Yes, sir, he's the man.
0: Remind me to bank someplace else next time.
1: That's all, Mr. Funston. Thank you.
5: I hope you understand, Mr. Carney. I had to answer the
0: question. Cast off, Funston. I'll thank you later. You guys have got long noses, haven't you?
1: Yeah. When things smell as rotten as this. It was deposited in a San Francisco bank while you were in China with a Marine.
0: Where are you getting this, Kessel?
1: It was sent over as a letter of credit from a firm in Shanghai called Kang & Son. Most of it went to a local shipyard where your Scarlet Queen was built and to a flock of coast companies for your cargo. $50,000 mystery dollars, Connie. And a voyage to nowhere.
0: I won it in a crap game and my articles say Honolulu.
1: Honolulu. With enough stores aboard for a 2-year cruise, who do you think you're kidding, Connie? Why don't you talk?
0: Why don't you get tired? You're pumping a lot of bilge flush. You're bluffing your heart out and you know it.
1: All right, Connie, you can go.
0: But it's about time.
1: But you'll be at Pier 48 when we want you.
0: What do you mean by that?
1: The Coast Guard's a cooperative outfit. Your port clearance has been revoked until this is cleaned up. I'll call you when I want you again.
0: I would have traded places with any engine room hand on any Great Lakes ore ship after I left Kessel. And I hate freshwater almost as much as I hate engine rooms. Kang had warned me when I signed with him in Shanghai. The opposition, he called him. An octopus with a body in an office building in Hong Kong, a brain called Constantino, and the tentacles groping across the world for the prize Kang was sending me after. A $10 million prize somewhere in the South Pacific. Its exact location was Kang's secret. And Constantino was ready to bribe, steal, or murder to get that secret. I didn't know who his San Francisco tentacle was, but I did know that it had killed Malone. I knew that he'd been tortured for something even I didn't know. The true destination of the Scarlet Queen. It was 7:30 by the time I got back to the Queen. I checked the mooring lines, went into my cabin, poured myself 2 quick, stiff drinks, and started to clean a .45 automatic I'd gotten out of the habit of wearing. If Constantino's machine had gone into operation, I figured it might be a healthy habit to get back into. I had it stripped and spread out on my desk. And that's when I met Gallagher. Big Red Gallagher.
4: Hello, Skipper.
0: Who the devil are you and how'd you get aboard?
4: I wanted to talk to you. I'm Red Gallagher.
0: Where's my gangway watch? He's got orders. Nobody aboard.
4: He tried, Skipper. Don't blame him. But you know how it is. I wanted to talk to you.
0: He didn't have to explain. He held up a hand about the size of a fielder's glove and rubbed the knuckles as if they were bruised. He didn't have to say any more. He was about my size, wearing a shapeless, stained white duck officer's cap, faded dungarees, and a jumper with the sleeves rolled up. His face was heavy-featured, but not flat. His eyes gray and set off by crow's feet wrinkles and squinting into the sun. And they were laughing at me.
4: But no harm done, Skipper. He isn't hurt bad.
0: Maybe he wasn't big enough to put you over the side.
4: Now, wait a minute, Skipper. Take it easy. We'll just bust up a lot of furniture and lose a lot of skin that way. Don't be so jumpy.
0: All right, unload in a hurry and get out of here, then. What do you want?
4: I hear you're looking for a new chief mate, and I want to sign on.
0: Where did you hear I was looking for a new chief mate?
4: I got a friend at the mall. He keeps me abeam of these things.
0: Uh-huh. Is the rest of the story for sale?
4: What story, Skipper? Is there something I should know?
0: I don't like your trim, Gallagher. Maybe it's because you think you can get a berth after knocking my crewman around. Maybe it's because I think you're lying in your teeth. Either way, I wouldn't get into a dory with you.
4: Wait a minute, Skipper. I was made for this trip. I know that South Pacific.
0: How do you know where I'm going?
4: Maybe that scarlet beauty under your bowsprit whispered to me.
0: You're too nosy for me, Gallagher. Get your sea boots off the ship. I'm manned and loaded and ready to shove as soon as I get clearance.
4: When do you think that'll be, Skipper?
0: What do you mean by that?
4: There you go, getting jumpy again. That was a civil question. I just wanted to know how long, that's all.
0: It'll be as quick as I can make it.
4: Yeah. I guess I can't blame you for that, but maybe it'll be long enough for me to try again. You need me on this ship, Skipper.
0: I've lived a long time without you. Keep your eye on the newspaper shipping columns, Gallagher. That's as close as you'll come to my sailing. After he left, I reassembled the 45, checked my naval code on the disposition and effects of deceased seamen, and started to get Malone's gear together. In the pocket of one of his coats, I found a match folder from the Gorgonio, a bar advertising pre-war liquor and continuous entertainment. On the inside, somebody had written a name, Helen, and a number that straightened me up like a right to the chin. It was 218, the number of the murder room at the Crown Hotel. 20 minutes later, I was at the Gorgonio. It was a typical non-tourist North Beach bar. Good, healthy fishermen up from Fisherman's Wharf. Three women at the bar, and one sitting at the electric organ up on a platform. None of them had Helen printed on their backs, but the only one whose name anyone would bother writing down was the girl making with the music. Honey-colored hair with a gardenia over the left ear. White shoulders pushing out of the whiter gown. A face full of confidence in the rest of it. And no wonder. After I finished my drink, I walked back toward her. Say, excuse me, but would your name be Helen?
6: Well, that's a novel approach, isn't it?
0: Should I go back and try it over with Irene or Penelope?
6: What's the difference? It ends the same way. Can I play something for you?
0: This one suits me. If I could talk to you through it.
6: Can't for the life of me see what we'd have to talk about.
0: Maybe some other time we can get around to that. But I ran into an old mate of mine yesterday. He mentioned this place, and you know I'd like to locate him. His name is Dave Malone. Do you know him?
6: Malone? Sure he said he knew me?
0: Yeah, I thought so, but maybe he was just hoping, huh?
6: Yeah. Afraid that must have been it, because I don't know any Dave Malone.
0: Yeah, well, it was one of those things. He mentioned your name, so I thought I'd give it a try, but I'll coast around. Maybe I'll come back on my own sometime.
6: I hope you do. I'll be here.
0: Wear that dress, will you? I had another drink at the bar and kept my eyes off her just enough to catch her looking at me with more than a professional look once or twice. She did go off guard right after I threw Malone's name at her. I was sure of it. I finished my drink and went out the door like I had someplace to go. But I stopped right after I got out of range of the windows, counted five, and eased back so I could just look in. She was leaving the platform. And I, along with the good, healthy fisherman, watched her sway that white gown back to the phone booth. It wasn't taking her long to contact somebody about me contacting her. It was just chance so far, but there were Malone, Helen, and 218, the number of the murder room at the Crown Hotel. It could have been coincidence, but there isn't much room on the back of a match folder. The Crown Hotel was a narrow brownstone front building squeezed between two more narrow brownstone front buildings. I looked in at the musty lobby. It was empty. I tried the door once to see if it was going to ring a bell someplace. When nobody showed up, I went in. A dingy brown hunting scene hung on one wall, and a dingy brown smell of bad ventilation hanging over everything. There was an immodest calendar from a Reno gambling club wasting its time behind the desk, and a register book that had seen more lies than Munchausen. And I flipped the pages back to the day before, found room 218. It was registered to one John Smith. Then, just on impulse, I flipped back to the current date and found myself on top of the whole mess. Sprawled in an awkward hand against room 218 was the single name, Gallagher. Room 218 and the name Gallagher, all I needed to keep me going up those stairs. All I had to remember to enjoy bringing that .45 out of my shoulder holster was the picture of that wide grin and those gray eyes. I'd have gone through that door even if it hadn't have been unlocked.
7: Well, Skipper, come on in.
8: I'm in, Mother.
7: What's all the hardware for, Skipper? Why are you always aching for a beef when you and I run into one another?
8: Let's throw that warm friendship, shall we? Let you do a little talking that you mean for a while.
7: I never say anything I don't mean, Skipper. You'll learn that when you know me better.
8: That's what I'm here for, Gallagher, so start saying something you mean.
7: Sure. Why do you think I took this room if I wasn't sure you'd be bullying around this neighborhood tonight?
8: What interests me most is that you did.
7: I knew you'd like it, Skipper. I know you've got to have Malone's murderer before you can clear San Francisco, and I can give him to you. They call him Mr. Fox. He's working for Constantino. If you didn't know that before, you know it now.
8: Who's Constantino?
7: You're being cagey, Skipper, and that's all right. You don't know what to say because you don't know how much I know. I don't know how much you know, so we're even, right?
8: You're talking.
7: The Fox didn't learn what he wanted to learn from Malone. He tried too hard. So he paid me $2,000 to sign on with you.
4: I was supposed to find out what part of the Southern Oceans you were making for, and the payoff was going to be a grand a month. But just keeping the finger on you and waiting to be contacted, it was an easy deal.
9: Somebody in your family must have been born with shark fins not too far back.
4: There was supposed to be a great uncle under the Jolly Roger, Skipper, but no fins yet. But I got reasons. I'm telling you this because if they'd pay off like that for just a line on you, I figure the real dough is going to be made on your side. You got a hold of something big. I still want to ship with you, but for you.
9: Well, I'm a dirty... I'm telling you, Gallagher, for the price of the queen, I can't tell you who's crazy in this room.
4: Nobody is, Skipper. You're going to be ahead, too. Believe me, you are. I can help you clear up the mess here in Frisco. I'll put you next to the fox and his mermaid.
9: Oh? Huh? Her name, Helen?
4: How'd you get that?
9: She isn't hard to find.
4: Well, that's right, Helen Curran. She led Malone to this room with a smile and a promise.
9: Yeah. Neither one would look good from her. I know I was there.
4: She's seen you? Did you tell her who you were?
9: Are you nuts?
4: Then it'll work. Listen, but tonight you're the chief mate of the Scarlet Queen. You beat me out of the berth. If you'll go for that story, I'll get you Malone's killers.
9: Or put me on a morgue slab for another $2,000. I trust you like I trust a compass at the North Pole.
4: It'll take you a month to get him without me, Skipper.
9: With you under homicide's third degree?
4: Even then. Now, here's my deal, and we both make headway. I get the mate's berth, and you get your port clearance. But we gotta have a bait, that's you. And we gotta have somebody who can put it in the right place, that's me. You got the 45. Take a gamble, Skipper. I'll show you how it works.
9: It was about 10:45 when I pulled my left ear for luck the last time, followed him down to the lobby, took my last look at that Reno calendar. Gallagher looked like he was enjoying putting me on the block, and the only reason I could dream up for playing sucker was the idea that as long as I kept the line on him, I was at least secure to something. He squeezed me into the phone booth with him when he put the bait on the hook. He held the receiver so I could get my ear into it, too, and called Helen Curran at the Gorgonio.
4: Hello, baby. This is Red.
10: Oh, it's about time. I thought you were coming in.
4: And something came up. Did you get the gardenia?
10: Sure. Sure, I'm wearing it right now. When can I show you how much I like it?
4: Don't talk like that when I'm so far away. Listen, things got foul tonight, but I think they'll work out anyway.
10: What happened, Red?
4: I missed that mate's berth by about 15 minutes. A guy by the name of Pritchard beat me to it.
10: Oh, Red, the fox isn't going to like this.
4: I think he will. Did a guy come in there tonight looking for Dave Malone?
10: Yeah. Why, Red?
4: That was Pritchard. And he's got the information we want.
10: That sounds funny, Red. How'd you get all this?
4: He stuck his head in a bar where I was, and I recognized him. He knows where they're headed. I could have maybe pumped him for it, but I thought it'd be better if you and the fox were in on it, too.
10: Yeah. Where is he?
4: On his way back to the Gorgonio to see you. He's big. So I better tag along for the party, don't you think? Maybe in your apartment later, if you can get him there. And I think you can.
10: All right, Red. Give me a half hour to get through to the fox and call me back. I'll let you know where he'll pick you up, okay?
4: Yeah, but baby, take it easy till I get there. I don't want that gardenia crushed on anybody's shoulder but mine.
9: Helen Curran knew her business. She didn't go overboard selling herself, but like nature taking its course, she in the white gown and I got into a cab after closing time. Her apartment was in the Buell Arms on Russian Hill. It was a little overdone in modernizing a setup that was dull mid-Victorian a few years back. Light walls with Venetian blinds, some flamingos and parakeets flying through verdant jungles, and framed before they started. And the bedroom to the right that she went into saying something about something comfy. When she came back, I saw clearly that she went for off-the-shoulder hostess gowns, too.
11: There now. I feel more comfortable.
9: Mm-hmm.
11: What's the matter with me, anyway?
9: Is there something?
11: I always seem to stir the wrong approach in you. Or are you just shy?
9: With you, you don't need an approach. You just move naturally.
11: You aren't shy at all, are you? You're just overconfident. You've been spoiled by women.
9: Never hurt me.
0: But then it's not very often as appealing as your brand.
11: Do you think I'll spoil you?
0: Uh-uh. But I wonder if you'd hurt me.
11: Not even if I could, and I'd... Hey, wait a minute. Oh, I couldn't hurt you if I wanted to, could I?
0: I don't know, but from where I sit, who cares? Like I said, she knew her business. And I had to keep remembering that it wasn't all crushed gardenias tonight. We finally did get around to a drink out of a rattan-covered bottle, and I could tell by the heavy-lidded look she gave me over her glass that I was supposed to be a complete victim and as meek as a kitten with a full belly. She knew her business. But knowing that she knew her business, I went along with the kitten act. But I was as ready as a tiger when Gallagher opened the door. But I wasn't ready for the man he brought with him. It was Funston. L.B. Funston, still looking through the rimless glasses, but now his eyes were steely hard, and it only took one deep breath to realize that he was the fox. He had a small caliber gun out of an inside pocket faster than I could get my breath.
12: Wait a minute, Gallagher. This man's name is not Richard Fox. What do you mean?
13: I know it. Something went wrong. This guy's Phil Carney, the master of the Scarlet Queen.
0: I was sitting on the couch, and after a sellout like that, there was no use standing up. Helen left me like I'd broken out with the purple pox, and Gallagher still stood behind Funston looking at me with that grin.
12: Fred, he's the one who was in to see me earlier.
14: Never mind, Helen.
13: He isn't the guy I talked to.
14: Never mind, I said. You are an impulsive man, Carney.
0: A little surprised at you too, Funston.
14: What are you doing here?
0: I like a game of bridge as well as the next guy.
14: You play a stupid game. You should remember that your Red Queen is not the top of the suit.
0: She'll do.
14: She'll never win a trick. You'll never use her. Do you know what I mean?
0: Yeah, I know what you mean. But you're bluffing, Funston.
14: Huh?
0: Either that or you're double-crossing Constantino and talking for yourself. Fighting to stay clear of Malone's murder.
14: I want more than talk.
0: You're still bluffing. You don't want to hurt me, because with me out of the way, Constantino's octopus would have nothing to follow. Wise up. You don't scare me. I'm too valuable.
14: All right. I'll pay you $25,000 for the destination of your Scarlet Queen.
0: I can't hear you.
14: There are other methods, Carney.
0: Now you're bluffing again. You'd never get it that way either. And what did Constantino say if you laid me next to Malone?
14: That's something I'll have to find out. At the moment, that looks better than arrest for murder. Stand up, Carney.
0: You're really on a spot, Funston. You're even getting the double-cross from your own people in this room.
14: Now, who's bluffing, Carney?
0: I mean, you're getting it from Gallagher. He knew who I was tonight.
14: Gallagher!
13: Skipper, why do you have to rush? Hey! I'm all right, Skipper. I'll take him. What's the matter?
0: I raced her across the room to a table. She had a drawer open and a nickel-plated revolver half out of it by the time I grabbed her.
12: Drop it!
0: I said drop it! Calm down, sister. Get over there and calm down. I grabbed her by the arm and tossed her across the room and had that .45 out before she landed. I twisted to look at Funston. Gallagher had hit him hard enough to keep him from opening until Christmas. He was tangled up with a throw rug and not thinking about a thing.
13: Oh, well, Skipper, there's your port.

0: was tangled up with a throw rug and not thinking about a thing.
1: Oh, well, Skipper, there's your port clearance and my chief mate's berth spread all over the room.
0: Yeah. Now, what the devil was the idea of you leaving me to shake hands with that gun of Funston for so long?
1: I had to do it, Skipper, to keep him off guard. He knew our story was fishy before I got him up here.
0: He knew?
1: Yeah. He knew you hadn't signed on the chief mate.
0: He had good spies. Where'd he find that out?
1: He got it by being the honest banker.
0: Huh?
1: Eager to play along with the police. He kept in touch with your friend at Homicide, Kessel.
0: Yeah. I knew that Kessel was a good man.
1: But we're a great team, Skipper. We're standing up and they're laying down.
0: But Constantino isn't with them. We'll hear from him again. Keep an eye on him, will you? I got a proud call to make to Homicide. By 2 the next afternoon, we cast off from Pier 48 and were headed out. We went through the Golden Gate under power, sitting on the wheel box with a bottle between us. We followed the channel buoys out to the Farallon, picking up that good deep water roll, and the driving westerly started to sing through the rigging. I felt like a man getting his back out of a cast and walking again. The crew perked up too, and they fell through with a will when Gallagher started falling on us. Liked them too. Even the one he slugged had a pulse in the bottle and shook hands with him. They took their stations at the mainsail. And as the halyards hoisted away smartly and the head of the mainsail climbed up the mast, and the white expanse of it bellied out and pulled the deck beneath me, hove over the port, and I could feel the power at the wheel. Gypsum boomed out. Then the mizzen. The Scarlet Queen was glad to be free, too. She took the bone in her teeth and charged every swell as though she were carrying on a one-woman war with the whole Pacific.
2: Is the rig heavy enough for you, Skipper? We're showing 8 knots on the taffrail loft.
0: Good enough. We'll hold her full and by till nightfall, and then let her off some.
2: Oh, you got a fine lady here, Skipper.
0: They have you like a queen. To get us to Kaiwi Channel in less than 14 days.
2: That means the Royal Hawaiian Bar in less than 14 nights. What's the run from there?
0: That'll depend on the wind and other circumstances. Japan, the coast of China, then south across the line to the shallow sea.
2: How long are we going to be down there?
0: We may never get there, so who cares how long it'll be?
2: Not me. I'm not married.
0: You are now, mate. For the Scarlet Queen, the big of us.
2: Oh, better let me take the wheel, then. We got to have a honeymoon sometime.
0: Sure, take over. Course is 237 on the gyro compass. Got her?
2: Yeah. Hey, she's got spirit. What a wife she's going to make. What a honeymoon. Want a drink, Skipper?
0: After you, mate. Your wedding day. And you'll make a handsome couple. Believe me, you do. Log entry. Catch Scarlet Queen. 5:30 p.m. Miles traveled 31. Wind brisk. Sky fair. Sea cresting with high cross swell. Mainsail and mizzen reefed. 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
2: 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Ropes of vines interlacing giant trees. Sinuous, slimy rivers. Steaming swamp. Barren desert. Undergrowth. Peering, beady eyes. The scream of death. Black laughter. This is Africa. In the village of the leopard men, the professor and his party saw Ifabi, a beautiful native girl, apparently transform herself into a leopard. This girl, known also as the Witch of the Moon, has peculiar golden skin, yellow eyes, and is a mistress of the art of hypnotism. One of the warriors, jealous of the interest Jack has aroused in Ifabi, persuades the witch doctor to cast a spell of death on the boy. The witch doctor fashions an image of Jack, performs a mysterious ceremony, and the warrior Adako begins piercing the image slowly with a long needle, working ever toward the heart. In the hut, Jack complains of pains. Gradually, they creep down his right side. The professor is at a loss until he discovers a few small indentations in the boy's arm and leg. Then the cause dawns on him. Witchcraft.
3: But how can it be witchcraft, Father? Who'd want to harm Jack? Is it Ifabi, the girl?
4: No, not this time. But if I'm not mistaken, it's because of her. How do you feel now, Jack?
5: I can't move either of my legs.
3: Where's Ngoro? Perhaps he can do something.
4: He followed us here with Ifabi and then vanished. You never know
3: where he is.
6: Melini. Melini, him make for devil talk for little Buana.
4: How do you know it's Melini?
6: Warrior, him speak Melini for Uzuri Wakapoteza Alikili.
4: I knew it. One of the warriors is jealous of Jack, at least of the interest Ifabi takes in him. He's got Melini to make a witch charm, and a deadly one at that.
3: But, Father, how could a witch charm do a thing like this?
4: Once more, my dear, this is Africa, and I don't know. Where's Ifabi? She's the one to stop this.
6: Nguru call Ifabi. She here.
7: Your great warrior tells Ifabi that a medicine is being worked upon the young white man. What has happened? Let me see him.
4: Oh. His right side and legs are useless. Oh. You see those small marks on his arm? Mm. They follow down the side and legs.
7: It is what you call the figure of clay. And it is not only Melini. There is another with him. Perhaps Adako, the son of the chief. The water that is hot.
4: There's some in that pot on the fire there.
7: It is well. Bring it to me. But first, white man, before Ifabi makes her medicine that will save the little Bwana, there is an oath to be made.
4: An oath?
7: Yes. One that the white man will keep this time.
4: Well, if you mean about shooting leopards, I made no promise before, but I promise
7: it
4: you...
7: It has nothing to do with the leopards.
5: Oh, can't you do something? This pain's getting beyond
4: what
5: me.
4: What is this oath? Speak, woman.
7: That you will help Ifabi in a quest for something that lies many days' march from here.
4: Hmm. Well, you leave me no alternative, I'm afraid. Is this quest against the white man's law?
7: No. It is not in the land over which the great white king rules.
3: Oh, Father, be quick. Jack's face is turning blue.
4: You have my word, Ifabi. Yes, I'll help you.
7: It is well. The water.
3: Here it is.
7: Good. Into this must go fresh, warm blood.
3: Blood?
7: It is necessary to have human blood. Melini's magic is taking the blood from the young Bwana, drop by drop.
3: Oh. Well, I'm ready if you want.
4: No, Rona, dear. I'm used to this sort of thing. I've seen it done before. Get my scalpels, dear.
7: The blood must be that of a strong man.
3: Here you are, Father.
4: Thanks, dear. I'll go and sit by Jack.
7: Keep the arm moving that is near to the heart. It will delay the spell Melini is working.
3: All right, I'll do my best.
4: This right, Ifabi?
7: Yes. Let the blood flow into the water. So.
4: Well. Hmm. How much, Ifabi?
7: A little more. That will be enough. Here is a leaf. Bind it upon the cut. It will stop the flow.
4: Well, what's the next move?
7: Let me look into the eyes of the young Bwana. His will must be made strong.
5: How much longer is...
4: Do as Ifabi says, Jack. Open your eyes.
5: Yes.
7: Look into the eyes of Ifabi, little Bwana. For in them lies strength.
5: Yes. Yes, I...
7: You will have the strength that is of my will. You will keep breathing. Your heart will beat despite the needle of death. The curse of the Sisters of Darkness cannot harm you. You will sleep with the strength of the mountains in your mind.
5: Yes. Yes.
7: He sleeps. Yeah. We must be quick. Melini and Adako must be overpowered. The figure of clay immersed in this water. The blood that is in it will give life to the young white man.
4: All right. Come on, Nguru.
6: Aye, Bwana.
4: Stay here with Jack Rona and don't worry.
3: All right, Father.
4: We'll have to take them by surprise.
7: Yes, but they will have no weapons. Melini will permit no spear in his hut. Now see, Adako's spear stands in the doorway. Yet must the figure of clay be secured before he can destroy it.
4: It's getting light. We'll have to be careful.
7: Melini will be over the fire making his magic. Adako will have the figure of clay, and his head will be bowed to the needle of death.
4: What will happen to you, Ifabi, when Melini sees you've killed his medicine, eh?
7: Melini shall not know. He will think that your magic has sought him out. Deal with them as you please. No one will know. The village sleeps heavily after the ceremony of the night.
4: And I must immerse the clay image in this?
7: Yes, to the neck. And pray to your gods, white man. If Abby has done, she goes to keep strength in the sick for now.
4: Come on, Unguru. This is more to our liking. I pray heaven I don't lose my temper too far and kill one of them.
6: No kill, Bwana. No crack 'em neck, so
4: hard. No, Nguru. I'm afraid I'd like to just as much as you, but it just can't be done.
6: Bwana, have sick arm. Nguru, catch 'em warrior, huh?
4: All right. I'll hold a gun on the witch doctor. But for heaven's sake, get that clay image before he can break it up.
6: Nguru, catch 'em.
4: Guess we'll have to rush the doorway. You all set?
6: Uh-huh.
4: All right. Let's go.
8: So, Melini.
9: Bossy, Bwana. Bossy. Melini, ni muimi.
8: Stay where you are, Melini. Have you got it, Nguru?
6: Aye, Bwana. It is here.
8: Give it away.
6: May great spirit o all warrior make for little Bwana we well.
4: Thanks, old fellow. I couldn't have said anything better than that. Melini. Alufo. You have broken the white man's law. You have made a killing fetish. What say you?
10: Lord, I am a poor man, and this dog tempted me with salt and rods.
4: If the white commissioner hears of this, he will come with a rope, and Melini will fly like a bird into the air. Who is this man? Jina, Laga, Nani?
6: Bwana, you know Singizi Mzito. Him sleep.
4: Is he dead?
6: Nay, Bwana, him dog growl again, bye-bye.
4: Well, Nguru, I guess we've done all we can here. Melini, there will be no more killing palavers. Or by the hole through which some Simba and Shamba watches the earth, you die.
10: Yes, Lord. It shall be so. For the white man has great magic.
4: Yes, and when Adako, the son of the chief, awakens, say to him, the white man knows thy thoughts. Walk with care.
10: The white lord knows everything. It shall be so.
4: It is well. Come on, Unguru. Let's get back.
6: Aye, Bwana.
4: Well, I think that's fixed Melini for a while. When I spoke the name of the chief's son, did you see his eyes roll?
6: Aye. Moon witch make him good and dour for little Bwana.
4: I hope so. There's Ifabi standing in the door of the hut. Anything happens to that boy, I'll never forgive myself.
7: All is well, white man. The young Bwana sleeps. in safety.
4: Well, thank heaven for that.
3: Is that you, Dad?
4: Yeah.
3: Oh, I'm so glad you're back. Jack seems to be much better.
4: Good. Hmm. Got some color back in his cheeks, huh?
3: Yes.
4: Well, it's normal. Sleeping soundly, too. Yeah, he'll be all right when he wakes.
3: Is your arm painful, Father?
4: My arm? What do you... Oh, that. No, just a little stiff, that's all. The leave that Fabi put on it has probably healed it by now.
3: Well, what happened when you went out?
4: Well, we caught them at it, just as Nguru and Fabi said. But I don't think we'll have any more trouble with them.
3: You didn't...
4: Kill them? No. No, but I think we've killed the desire to work any more magic in our direction. The chief's son will have an awful headache when he comes to, thanks to Nguru.
3: Well, I still don't understand what happened, Father. Jack was perfectly normal. And then suddenly he had those pains. What caused them?
4: Well, to be perfectly frank with you, my dear, I don't know. There's only one explanation I'd even attempt to offer. And that is concentration of a very strong mind upon a happening they wish to take place. In this case, it was something very evil. But the process can be reversed, and a lot of good worked in the same way.
7: You have not forgotten your promise, white man.
4: Hmm? Oh, no, Fabi, I haven't. But I'd like to get a little sleep before we go into the matter. What's that you have there?
7: It is a golden cup, if Fabi wishes you to look at it.
3: Oh, what a beautiful goblet.
4: Great Scott. Where'd you get this?
7: Look carefully, white man. Do you know the lettering and the workings on the outside?
4: Why, it's ancient Egyptian workmanship with Roman numerals. Why, this piece is worth a fortune.
7: It's... When you have slept, white man, Ifabi will tell you where there are many more like it. But no man has had the courage to pass through the whispering forest of death to recover them.
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know, some marmalades get some of their tang from added flavoring. 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What would you rather have for breakfast?

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out of the glamorous, mystic east, out of the desert, burning sand, the voice of ancient Persia speaks to the heart of him who understands. To the front of the camel's padded feet, neath the purple glow of starlit skies, four travelers in life's caravan meet in their quest for earthly paradise. A sign on the mystic scroll of fate, the moving finger writes in gold. Do you hear the call of Omar? Wait. His message written, let the tale be told.

0: Omar, the Wizard of Persia.
1: Henry Mason, a wealthy importer of jewels, returns from the Orient to his family in Chicago and tells them that in Persia he met a man known as Omar, the wizard. The Masons have been unhappy in business, in health, and in love. Omar tells Mason that all this is due to an emerald in the family's possession. The curse of unhappiness will be removed only when Mason restores the jewel to its original owner. Omar advises Mason that he will warn or encourage him in his mission by means of mystic bells which will ring in different series of numbers. Each series has a meaning which will be found in the mystic scroll of Persia, which Omar gives Mason and instructs him to guard carefully. At the close of the last episode, the mystic bells ring out the message, "Leave for Persia at once." As our present scene opens, the storm is still raging.
2: We better start packing.
3: But, Henry, I don't understand.
2: Of course you don't, my dear. I don't expect you to. Frankly, I don't understand it myself.
3: And yet, Daddy, you're perfectly willing to pick us all up, bag and baggage, and trot us off to Persia.
4: It's not exactly an overnight jump, Mr.
2: Well,
4: Mason.
2: I know it isn't, Jerry. It's a long and maybe a dangerous journey, but there's no way out.
3: I've never heard of anything so positively weird.
2: Martha, please, all of you. You've simply got to trust my judgment. I can't explain it, but I know it's right. I've seen this man known as Omar, the Wizard of Persia, spoken to him, and he knew all about us. And what he said about the emerald was true. I made inquiries later, and the story is well known. Almost everyone in the Orient knows somebody who is affected by the emerald's power, and all know the superstition. We've simply got to find the rightful owner. There's no way out of it.
3: But, Daddy, if so many have failed, how can we hope to succeed?
2: Well, that's one part of the Emerald's tradition that I haven't told you yet. That's what interested Omar and made him want to help me.
3: What is it, Daddy?
2: It's this. Tradition has it that the Emerald must travel far across the water. Omar knew that when I brought the Emerald to America, that part of the tradition was fulfilled. That someone from a distant land must take up the search. And he feels that American persistence would succeed in removing this curse by returning the emerald.
4: What makes this wizard Omar so interested, Mr. Mason? I mean, why should he be so concerned about us?
2: Why, Jerry, don't you realize that in the course of years, hundreds of thousands of people must have come under the spell of this emerald? Omar wants to free everybody from the curse. He believes that we can help him to do it. And we've simply got to do it. It means our happiness and the happiness of thousands of others.
3: Oh, Henry, I don't like it. I don't like it at all.
2: Now, Martha, my dear, you've simply got to forget your fears. We've undertaken this task, and we've got to go through with it.
3: It's those weird bells that I don't understand, Henry. Are you sure you hear them, dear?
2: Positive. You've got to believe me.
3: And is that the only way you will hear from this wizard of Persia?
2: No, there's to be another way. It hasn't happened yet. But Omar said it might.
4: You mean you'll hear something else besides bells?
2: Yes. I will hear Omar's voice.
3: His voice? Henry?
4: Oh, come now, Mr. Mason. That's a little bit too thick.
3: Henry, how can you hear his voice when he's thousands of miles away? Will it be sort of like a radio, Daddy?
2: Oh, now just stop firing those questions at me so fast. I don't know exactly what it will be like. Omar said I would suddenly grow numb. And then I would go into some sort of a hypnotic trance.
3: Oh, dear, this is getting worse. And he talked to you, Daddy?
2: Yes.
4: Will you be able to talk to him?
2: Yes, I think so.
3: Oh, dear, this isn't real. It can't be real. I'm dreaming again. I know I am.
2: Martha, now you and Jerry and Cynthia, listen to me. This is real. It may be the most real thing that's ever happened to us. We've got to keep a firm hold on ourselves. We've got to keep sane. Look at me, Jerry.
4: Yes, sir.
2: Look into my eyes. Am I crazy?
4: I don't think so.
2: Well, come here, Cynthia. Look at me. Do I look right to you?
3: Why, Daddy, of course you're all right.
2: Well, I am. You've got to believe me. I had the same feeling about myself that you have for a while, but I tested myself. This is weird, yes. Hard to understand, yes. But it's real, and it's happening, and we're going to see it through. Will you go, Jerry?
4: You couldn't drag me out of this with a team of horses.
2: Good. And you, Cynthia, how do you feel about it?
3: Oh, Daddy, I think it's thrilling. I feel 100% better already.
5: Well, Henry, I suppose I'll have to go alone.
2: Well, that's fine. But don't get it into your head that this is going to be a picnic. I can assure you it's not. There are certain things that happened to me in Persia I can't tell you about now. I will later. Come, Martha. I want to get the emerald, and then we'll start to pack. Won't take you long to get ready, Jerry, will it?
4: No, sir. No, sir. I shall have it ready immediately.
2: What's that?
3: That's the rear door knocker, Daddy. Maybe the bell is out of order.
5: Gracious, who would be calling on a night like this?
4: Shall I go?
2: No. No, I'll take care of it, Jerry. I want to get a small bag that I left in the hall anyway. You wait here, Martha.
3: Oh, isn't it thrilling, Jerry? Won't you love it?
4: I hope so, Cynthia. But it sure has me going in circles right now. I don't know what to think. Where are you going, Mrs. Mason?
5: I thought I'd go into my room.
3: Oh, look!
4: What's the matter?
5: Cynthia! Why, that face at the window.
3: Face? Yes, I saw it plainly, Jerry. Nose flattened against the window.
4: I'll go have a look around.
3: Oh, Jerry, don't go there. It may be...
5: Jerry, be careful.
4: Can't see a thing on the balcony.
3: Oh, Jerry, there was someone there. I'm sure of it. Come away, please.
4: Come away, nothing. I'm going to open this window.
5: Jerry, Gerald, please. I wouldn't. Oh, look. Oh, dear.
4: There isn't a sign of anyone.
3: Jerry, don't put your head out, please.
5: Oh, do be careful, Gerald.
3: Oh, dear. Gerald, are you hurt?
4: No, but I might have been. I just missed me by a hair.
3: Oh, Jerry.
5: Oh,
4: by George, I wonder.
3: Close the window, Jerry. Please.
4: Okay.
3: Henry.
4: Okay. Next time, maybe I'll take your advice about not opening it.
3: What happened, Jerry?
4: One of the large stones from the roof ledge. Maybe the wind blew it down, or...
3: Jerry, you don't think someone...
4: I don't know. Maybe you did see a face at the window.
5: Oh, Gerald, do you think there was someone there? Oh, where is Mr. Mason?
4: I don't know, Mrs. Mason. Certainly, it does.
3: Oh, heavens, what's that?
4: Well, sounds like a moan. Quite close by, too.
3: It was close by, Jerry. But where? Jerry, where?
4: In the fireplace? Why, George, it did sound like it.
3: I'm sure of it, Jerry. What?
4: What's that? You hear it? There is someone on the roof.
5: Oh, it's horrible. I'm sure we'll all be murdered in our beds. Oh.
4: Mrs. Mason, quick, Cynthia. I think she's fainted. Get some water.
3: Oh, Mother, why doesn't Father come back? Jerry.
4: What? There you are, Mrs. Mason. You'll be all right.
3: Jerry. Father.
4: What about him?
3: Why hasn't he come back, Jerry? You don't think it was he?
4: Why, George. But it couldn't be. Still, it's funny. I'll run down and see.
3: I'll go with you. You're all right, Mother.
5: I think so, dear. Don't be long.
4: Oh, no, we won't. Don't worry. Look out, Cynthia. It's dark in this hall. Here, hold on to my hand.
3: I'm all right, Jerry. Hurry, dear, hurry.
4: Mr. Mason. That's funny. Wait, I'll switch on this light at the foot of the stairs. Ah, here it is.
3: Look, Jerry, it's Father. Oh, he's hurt. Oh, Daddy, Daddy.
4: By George, so he is. That was a trick. Those footsteps and the moan. Just a ruse so that we wouldn't hear what was going on down here. Here, Cynthia, give me a hand.
3: Oh, Jerry, is he?
4: No, just stunned. A nasty blow on the head. Heart's all right. Here, you sit there on the stairs with his head in your lap.
3: Oh, my poor daddy.
4: Steady, old girl. Here, let me open his collar. There. Now, I think he's coming round. By George, he's hard as nails. I never realized how powerful he was.
2: Oh, what? What?
4: Attaboy. Oh. You're all right, Mr. Mason. Mm. Yes, sirree.
2: Oh, Jerry. What happened? What?
4: Oh, I remember now. Somebody hit me.
6: There. Take it easy. Don't try to talk.
4: That's right.
7: I'm all right. Head hurts a bit, that's all.
4: Here. Let me sit up. There.
3: What happened, Daddy? What was it?
4: I don't know exactly.
6: Did you see anyone, Mr. Mason?
4: No, that is, not clearly. I opened the door. It was dark. I couldn't see. Just a vague form. Then an arm shot out. Something crashed on my head and I went out, I guess. That's all I remember.
3: But, Daddy, who could that be? What did they want?
6: Robbery, maybe. Did they take anything, Mr. Mason?
4: I don't know. Let's see. No, my watch is still here. So is my wallet. Wait a minute. I had my coat on. What's happened to it?
6: Your coat. Was there anything in it?
4: No, I don't think so. Nothing worth...
6: Why, there it is, on the floor. I'll get it. See, it's a wreck.
3: Why, Daddy, it's all torn.
6: I'll say it is. Lining ripped, pockets inside out.
4: Oh, so that's it. That's what they wanted.
6: Did they get something, Mr. Mason? Something valuable?
4: No, they didn't. But I think I know what they were after.
6: What?
3: What, Daddy?
4: The scroll.
6: You mean the mystic scroll of Omar?
4: Yes, Omar warned me to guard it carefully.
6: But why the scroll? Why wouldn't they try to steal the emerald?
4: Oh, no. Steal the emerald means stealing misfortune.
3: But why would they want the scroll, Daddy?
4: It would hamper the search, I guess. If I lost it, I couldn't understand Omar's messages well. They haven't wasted any time.
6: But the scroll, Mr. Mason, where is it?
4: I know where it is. I kept it. Wait.
6: What is it?
4: Quiet. I hear them. The bells. The mystic bells of Omar. Three. Four. One. Quick, Jerry. That small bag. Under the settee. The scroll is in it. Quick. Hurry.
6: Here it is.
4: Three. Four. One. That means the watchful shall not sleep tonight.

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1: Spy Catcher. A series of true stories of the unceasing search for enemy spies in wartime, based on the memoirs of Lieutenant Colonel Oreste Pinto of the Allied Counterintelligence Service. This week's story is entitled Friend or Foe. The part of Colonel Pinto is played by Bernard Archer.
2: In counterintelligence, an investigator is seldom aware of the potential spy until he's come to grips with him, until he's found the flaw in his story or the unexplained and suspect article among his belongings. In my long experience of interrogating escapers and suspects, there was one exception. An exception that provided the most fascinating and most difficult case I've ever tackled. A boatload of escapers had just arrived from Holland. 11 young men, and they'd had a lucky escape. I was questioning one of them, Jan Walhorst. He was a well-built young man of 25. And he impressed me as being honest and reliable. Walhorst, you say you know this man's name?
3: Yes, sir. We all know it.
2: What is it?
3: His name is Polhoff, sir. Anton Polhoff.
2: You were concerned in two escapes arranged by him, an unsuccessful one and this present one.
3: Yes, sir.
2: Well, tell me about the unsuccessful one. All you can remember about it. How long had he been planning it?
3: About a month, I think, sir. From about Christmas. There were 14 of us to get away. We were told that the boat would be leaving from the Handbossen Zee Vering.
2: When?
3: Well, the 1st of February, sir. Polhoff met us in Rotterdam and drove us there.
2: In this German car?
3: Yes, sir. It was a big German car, an open car. He took us there in two lots, and we got away that night.
2: Had you any trouble in getting away?
3: No, sir. It seemed quite easy. But we were only 2 hours out when we ran into bad weather, real bad weather, a nor'wester. And by morning, we were back on the shore. It was a bit of a shamble, sir.
2: What did you do?
3: Nothing we could do but abandon the boat and make a run for it. It was daylight by then, and the German coast guards had spotted us coming in. There was a bit of a chase, and we were rounded up.
2: And what happened then?
3: We were taken into the town and questioned.
2: By whom?
3: The local Gestapo.
2: Were they rough on you?
3: Yes, sir, at first. One of our lads broke down and told them that Polhoff had arranged the escape.
2: Who broke down?
3: A lad called Van Gering, sir. He's only 16.
2: Is he on the present escape with you?
3: No, sir.
2: And you're sure he named Polhoff?
3: Oh, yes, sir. And he told them that Polhoff worked at the food office.
2: What happened then?
3: Next day, we were all released.
2: And what happened to Polhoff?
3: Well, nothing, sir. I went to see him when I was free, and he didn't seem worried at all. He said he'd find another boat and arrange another escape. He asked if I'd like to try again.
2: And you said yes. Did you still trust him?
3: He did arrange another escape, sir. Here I am. And there are 10 others with me.
2: But if I told you that there was another escape of his that went wrong and the Germans took no action, would you still trust him?
3: Yes, sir. Yes, I think I would. I don't like him, but I trust him. He's a strange lad.
2: Tell me about him.
3: He was at university when the war began. He's very clever. They say he passed all his law examinations when he was only 17.
2: What age is he now?
3: About 21.
2: This job he has at the food office, do you know what it is?
3: He's second in charge of food distribution for the whole of Rotterdam, sir.
2: Oh? That's an appointment under the Germans, isn't it?
3: Yes. That's why he has this German car. It's an official car for his job.
2: And he uses it for these escapes. He uses it openly.
3: Yes, sir.
2: You know him well?
3: No, sir, not really. After that first try, when we were caught and then waiting for this chance, I got to know him a bit.
2: And you don't like him?
3: No, sir.
2: Do any of the others like him?
3: No, sir.
2: Why don't you like him?
3: I don't know, sir. I suppose I should like him after what he's done for me, but it's his way of doing things, the way he treats us. You must do exactly what he tells you. Everybody has to. And then he insisted on driving us about in this German car. Oh, we thought it was a bit risky. But you mustn't question him.
2: Can you tell me anything else about him?
3: Not very much, sir. But he'll be coming over himself on the next escape.
2: He tell you this?
3: Yes, sir. He was going to come this time, but he changed his mind. He said he'd come on the next...
2: Thank you, Valhorn. I think that'll be all. Now, you remain in detention and tell your friend. You understand?
3: Yes, sir. Thank you, sir.
4: This way.
2: Oh, send in Captain Lagos, please. Come in, Captain. Escape boat from Holland. How many of the escapers have you seen?
5: Some of them, sir. They're being interpreted. The statements here. Vitukak, Dreeberg, and Van Doorn.
2: Oh, I'll take them. I want to see all the statements that have been taken, and I want to see all the 11 men. Well, the other 10. I've just seen Valhorn. And I want you to keep your eyes open for the arrival, it may be quite soon, of a young man named Anton Poelhoff.
5: Yes, sir. He arranged this escape.
2: Yes, he's arranged several escapes in the past 2 years. Yes, here's his file. Let's see. Through 1942-1943, he's sent us 6 escape boats. Today's makes 7. And an unsuccessful one makes 8. He sent us 8 escape boats in 2 years. 2 were unsuccessful. 6 got through. In all, he sent us 87 people.
5: Oh, that must be a record for one man. He works on his own, doesn't he?
2: Yes. Now, where's the statement of the first unsuccessful one? But it's very likely he'll arrive under his own name, but we have several descriptions of him. He's age 21, height 5'6", slim, black hair. I expect he'll arrive within the next month. I want him brought here immediately.
5: Right, sir.
2: Well, my guess had been right. It was in May, and just 3 weeks before D-Day, when I heard that Anton Poelhoff had arrived in England.
5: I have the papers now, sir. There seems to have been some delay. Poelhoff arrived in England a week ago. His boat was picked up by a naval patrol last Thursday, and they've been screened by British intelligence. Here's the report.
2: Oh, thank you. There were 8 in the party.
5: Yes, sir.
2: He seems to have made a good impression.
5: Yes, sir.
2: Where is he?
5: We have him outside, sir.
2: All right, show him in.
6: Poelhoff?
2: Come in. Thank you, Captain. Are you Anton Poelhoff?
7: Yes, sir.
2: Please sit down.
7: Thank you.
2: I see you've been screened by British intelligence, and you seem to have made a good impression. But I want to be quite frank with you and tell you that the stories I have heard about you have not made a good impression on me.
7: Mm-hmm. Why, sir?
2: Well, I've been awaiting your arrival, Poelhoff, because there are several things I've heard about you that I find difficult to understand. Now, I propose to ask you some questions, and I want you to give me your answers.
7: Yes, sir.
2: Now, the first one. You're a very young man. In German eyes, you're not even one of their precious Aryans. Why have the Germans favored you and promoted you to a very high position in Holland, in charge of all food distribution in Rotterdam? And why do the Germans give you an official car to run around in?
7: I can answer that, sir. In the first place, I work very hard. I also have a gift for administration. After the bombing of Rotterdam, the whole distribution system was in a mess. I think I can say without boasting, sir, that I helped to put it straight for the good of the Dutch people. And if one must work under the Germans, one should try for a position of authority. But you are wrong, sir, if you think the Germans promoted me. No, sir. It was my chief, Mr. Van Gelder, the head of the food office. He knew I was organizing, and he promoted me so that I should have the authority and the freedom to carry on my work.
2: Very well, let's accept that for the moment. Now, the second question. You helped 87 men to escape. If a man saves my life, I have every reason to be grateful to him. Yet the men whose lives you saved tell me they dislike you, that they were doubtful of your motives in helping them, suspicious of the way you planned your escapes.
7: Debated this?
2: Yes.
7: Then I should have thought, sir, that you could have given me the answer easily enough. Student of human nature. Isn't it natural for people to be sensitive about those who help them? Besides, I know that my manner is aloof towards people of my own age. I just can't help it. They think I'm being superior. It's only because I look younger than my age and I have authority. Some people are very sensitive about that, especially when the danger is over.
2: One of the reasons why they disliked you was the way you went about your escape work. Well, it was dangerous enough by all accounts. But why did you insist on parading the escapers around the city, amongst the Germans, in an open car for everyone to see? An official German car.
7: Was that really such a risk, sir? I think it would have been more dangerous to have been secretive about it. Besides, I had the use of the car. I had the papers to prove it. The Germans never questioned it. They never thought of looking in one of their own official cars. And it was an open car. You couldn't hide anything in it. And besides, sir, it made the Germans seem so stupid when we drove past.
2: Very well. Let's say it gave you a feeling of having your own back. Now let's deal with the purpose of the escapes you were planning. You sent us 87 men, all of them loyal young Dutchmen. Since you were able, as you're telling me, to arrange successful escapes with such impunity, since you were in such a favored position for planning them, why didn't you ever send us some really important people?
7: Such as, sir?
2: Well, you must have known that there were highly experienced and senior officers waiting to escape, that there were resistance leaders wanting to come here for briefings, also some of our leading politicians who could have been of service to our free government here in London.
7: I don't agree with you, sir, that politicians are important. They talk a lot and they're always having intrigues. Do you think a politician is really important in exile? I am young, sir, and I think that young people are important. I sent you university students, and I sent you trained airmen from the disbanded Air Force.
2: Yes, I know you did. And I appreciate your feelings for your own kind. But you were running an escape route. Why didn't you send us some of the people for whom the Germans were searching?
7: Right, sir. If I had got in touch with the politicians you mentioned, or the resistance leaders, would they have taken orders from me? Would they have done as I told them? Could I possibly have driven them in my car? No, sir. My way worked for 2 years because I chose the people I knew, young people who would do what I told them. And, of course, some of them didn't like me because I insisted on being in command. Maybe it was amateurish, sir, but it was successful.
2: Very well. Now answer this one. One of your escape boats left the Hans-Bosse-Zeewering on the north coast of Holland. You remember?
7: Yes, sir. At the end of February.
2: Yes, it struck bad weather, and in the morning, in daylight, it was driven ashore and the escapers were arrested. They were questioned by the Gestapo, and one of them gave your name as the organizer. Not only did he give the Gestapo your name, but also your official position at the food office. The Gestapo later released the men. Did the Gestapo ever call on you?
7: No, sir.
2: Can you tell me why?
7: No, sir, I can't. Your guess would be as good as mine.
2: Well, my guess is this, that the German sentries thought they'd captured some genuine escapers, resistance people, and so did the local Gestapo. They thought that until your name was mentioned and checked. Then they discovered it was one of the escapes that the German security police had agreed to turn a blind eye to. So they released the men and didn't trouble you.
7: That would certainly be a good theory, sir, if I happened to be friendly with the Germans. But I am not, and I never have been.
2: Very well, let's deal with your own escape. You left Holland last Wednesday night in a small boat.
7: Yes, sir.
2: As you left, you were challenged by a German guardship lying at the mouth of the river.
7: Yes.
2: It called on you to heave to for inspection, but you ignored the signal.
7: Yes.
2: It then fired a warning shot across your bows, but you still sailed on.
7: Yes, sir.
2: Do you agree that by all the rules of war, it should then have A, sunk you for ignoring the order, or B, overhauled you and captured you?
7: Yes, sir.
2: What did it do?
7: Nothing. We just sailed on and it let us go.
2: Why?
7: I don't know. Coincidence? Luck? Slack crew? I just don't know. Not all Germans are as efficient as they're made out, sir. But I know what you're thinking. That this was a put-up job and the Germans have been told to let us go. You think I'm a German agent.
2: Well, are you surprised that I should think so?
7: No, sir. But on reflection, yes, sir. Will you let me say this, sir? It may sound like boasting, but you force me to say it. I know I am much more intelligent than many of the people around me. And I have my own way of doing things. My ways have been successful, but they have not been liked by older people or by people who have been trained in these things. I can't help being what I am. But I think that that is why you are suspicious of me. Because, like the others, you don't like me.
2: I didn't say I disliked you. I said that I found many of the facts about you inexplicable. And I'm asking for your answers. There is another question. In your statement, you say that you came here to be trained by us and returned to occupy Holland.
7: Yes. That is what I want to talk about.
2: Why do you wish to go back?
7: To fight against the Germans. Even to me, sir, it is clear that the Second Front cannot be far away.
2: And how do you propose that we return you to Holland?
7: I understand you drop agents by parachute.
2: Hmm.
7: It was my plan, sir, to be dropped by night and to work undercover. I already have a house to go to and a group of young men who will hide me. I could then carry out the instructions you gave me and direct the activities of the group. I am a good organizer, sir, and a good planner. I learn quickly.
2: Whatever you happen to be, Perlhoff, you won't be sent back to Holland. I'll see to that. You are not going back.
7: I see, sir.
8: This way, please.
2: This was one of the most difficult cases I had tackled. D-Day was coming nearer. I had doubts, but no proof. Perlhoff had answered every question I'd set for him. When I made my report to the Minister of Justice, I made this clear. I appended the questions and the answers. I recommended that Perlhoff, who was very intelligent and evidently a good organizer, should be given some job in the government service, but that he should not be given access to secret papers, and he must not be allowed out of England until the war was over. My recommendation was accepted, and a ban was placed on his movement. For almost a year, I forgot about Anton Perlhoff. Then, after D-Day, I moved to the continent, and in April 1945, my headquarters were in the Dutch town of Breda. The Germans were retreating eastwards, and at Enschede, on the edge of the battle, we discovered a German counterintelligence headquarters in which the records were still intact. Captain Lagos and I immediately began sorting through them to see if there was anything of importance.
9: Colonel?
2: Hmm? What is it?
9: I found your name in the Gestapo files. Colonel Oreste Pinto, head of the technical side, Dutch Security Forces. And they've got your code name, too. Quite a lot about you.
2: What file is that?
9: Statement and full confession of the agent Anton Perlhoff. Code name Bobby, made on March the 22nd at Old Room.
2: Let me see it.
9: You said he wasn't to be allowed back in Holland, sir.
2: I did.
9: What happened, sir? What went wrong?
2: Somebody slipped up. According to this, Perlhoff was enlisted into the American forces after we left. Of all things, enlisted into the OSS. Trained by them and dropped by parachute in Holland.
9: Oh, it didn't take him long to sing.
2: No, he sung to some purpose. The full details of the organization of the American OSS, their training methods, code names, duties of all the senior officers he met, exact instructions given him for his mission in Holland, organization of Dutch security forces, details of his interrogation by me, 7 closely packed pages of top secret information. He said he'd learn quickly. Also claims, correctly, to be the first Dutch citizen to be commissioned into the OSS. Huh. That's quite an achievement for our little friend.
9: Yes.
2: And listen to this. This information given freely and without recourse to pressure.
9: They mean torture, sir.
2: I don't care what they mean. It was given freely. And it's accurate. All of it.
9: After all that, sir, where do you think you'd be? In Germany?
2: I don't know. Wherever he is, I want to meet him again. Have his description sent to every screening camp in Holland.
9: Right, sir.
2: A month later, in May, the whole of northern Holland was in Allied hands. And I learned that in one of the prison cages was the young man, Anton Perlhoff. I lost no time in seeking him out.
10: Colonel Pinto.
2: Good morning, Major.
10: We have Perlhoff waiting for you. He's in this room.
2: Oh, thank you. And mount a guard on the door, please.
10: Yes, sir.
2: Well, Perlhoff?
7: Yes, sir.
2: Sit down. Last time we met, you had some very ready answers to my questions. This time, I don't think you'll find it quite so easy.
7: No, sir.
2: No. When we last met, when you just come from Holland, I placed an embargo on your movements, an official restriction. You knew that?
7: Yes, sir.
2: When you were approached by the Americans, the OSS, why didn't you inform our security of that fact?
7: The OSS instructed me not to inform them, sir, nor to inform the British. I learned that OSS works on its own, sir.
2: So it seems. Did you inform the OSS of the restriction?
7: No, sir.
2: Why not?
7: I knew you were wrong, sir, and I wanted to be in the war.
2: You knew I was wrong. Do you know what this is?
7: No, sir.
2: Perhaps now you'll change your tune. This is a copy of the full statement you made to the Germans at Ulrum.
7: Yes, sir.
2: The information given freely and without recourse to pressure.
7: Yes, sir.
2: When did your friends of the OSS return you to Holland?
7: On the night of November the 10th, sir. I was dropped by parachute in the province of Groningen.
2: Your mission?
7: To form an espionage group and present to OSS headquarters news of German formations and movements and the effect of American daylight bombing of the area. I told you I had friends in the north of Holland, and I told you I had a house to go to, and that I wanted...
2: You managed to get back to Holland in November, Perlhoff. And within 3 months, you're sitting with the Germans at Ulrum, giving them this information. Not the local information they would have expected from a captured officer, but all the information about the Americans and the British and our own forces that you were able to learn in England. Well, Perlhoff? Or should I call you by your code name, Bobby?
7: You should call me Captain Perlhoff, sir. I'm a captain in the OSS.
2: For how long?
7: To return to your main question, sir, may I answer it by asking two of my own?
2: Oh, the war's almost over. I've all the time in the world for you. Ask.
7: I know that I gave the Germans a great deal of information, and all of it accurate information. But you know that it would have been foolish of me in the circumstances...
2: What circumstances?
7: I had been betrayed, sir, and captured by the Germans.
2: Go on.
7: I was saying that you know it would have been foolish of me in the circumstances to have told them lies. They can check. But can you point out any information in that document that was of use to them?
2: There's a great deal of information.
7: The Germans were in retreat, sir. What real use was it to them to know what happened in London months before, or where your headquarters were? You were no longer there.
2: That's hardly the point. You reminded me that you're now an officer. You give the enemy your name, rank, and number, nothing else.
7: Sir, I was behind the enemy lines, and my mission was to form and run a spy group. Before I left London, I was given the names and addresses of resistance contacts. If I had been stupid enough to say nothing, the Germans would have tortured me for those names. You know that. Look through my statement. Did I betray any one of my people? Any single one? Yet I know all their names. I can take you to them now. Everyone is still alive. When I was betrayed, they went to ground. And they are still alive. Is that being a traitor? I pretended to the Germans that I was important, that I knew secrets, that I was working on my own. Each day I gave them some information. They knew most of it. They checked it and found that I was telling the truth. They took their time with me. I paid them for 10 days. By then my group was safe. What would you have done? If I was a traitor or double agent, wouldn't I have betrayed my group? Did I? I know I'm not a professional soldier or well-trained like you. I can only do it the way I know. But I have done my best. And I have never let my friends down.
2: Yes, I believe your story, Perlhoff. But you've been unorthodox. And in war, the unorthodox is suspect. Well, it's my job to be suspicious. This time, I'm satisfied. I'm sorry I've caused you so much trouble, but it's nothing to the trouble you've caused me. I'll see that you're released from this camp. I'd like you to come to my headquarters at Breda.
7: Thank you, sir.
2: You know, Perlhoff, in your kind of war, there are no medals and very little thanks. Anton Perlhoff had proved that he was a friend. He'd been a first-class agent. Untrained, he'd worked by instinct, and somehow his instinct had been right. He'd fought a lonely war and received no recognition. I tried, later, to put that right.

0: You've been listening to Spycatcher with Bernard Archard as Colonel Oreste Pinto. The script was written by Robert Bauer and the program produced for the BBC.
1: Is that proper farmhouse cheddar?
2: No, I don't think so.
1: What about that?
2: No. It's quite nice, though.
1: Is it? Do you think I might try a piece? I'll have 2 ounces, please.
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0: pursuit. 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
4: What was that all about?
5: Once the restaurant car.
4: Is that all? From the expression, I thought it was something else.
5: No, just a Frenchman unhappy with English trains and English cooking.
4: Nerve. Was she telling him off?
5: No. Literally, she said, "My darling, it is that you will destroy your stomach with the gall from nervousness before the food enters."
4: Revolting. What's the time, Black?
5: 10 o'clock.
4: I wouldn't mind a bite to eat myself.
5: Oh, you'll have to wait until Dover for that. Only 40 minutes.
4: Well, if something's going to happen, I hope it's before the Channel.
5: Ah, you get seasick, Hudson.
4: Violently. Don't talk about it.
5: I won't. Look, hang on here, will you? I'm going to see how Muffet's getting on. We had boarded the night ferry express at 9 o'clock, Victoria Station. There would be no halts until Dover, at which point the train would be run aboard the ferry and transported across the English Channel to Dunkirk. From there, it would continue through to Paris. Somewhere then, between our present point and our final destination, we were expecting trouble. Scotland Yard had received word from an informer to the effect that the night ferry was to be held up on its run. At what time and exactly where was not known. And so a railway police inspector, George Hobson, Moffitt and I, as well as 10 other men, were making the journey in the hope of intercepting any attack.
6: Hello, sir.
5: Oh, everything quiet, Moffitt?
6: Nothing doing up here, sir.
5: Right. Well, unless they're planning to stop the train when we get over to France, I don't think that I...
6: Look out! Oh! Well, I'll be bound, that dummy!
5: There. There's a light up ahead. Something on the rails, I think. All right, you jump for it the second she stops, Moffitt, and have your gun ready.

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1: It was 10 minutes past 10 when the night ferry express pulled to a halt somewhere between Maidstone and Ashford. The countryside, which stretched away beyond the rails, was lost in darkness. As prearranged, our men took up their post to protect the 14 cars of the train. Two additional armed guards attached to the British Railway Service were in the baggage car. I ran down the cinder bed toward the level crossing upon which a lorry was standing. Inspector Hobson joined me a moment later.
2: Anybody see anything?
1: No, not yet. The conductor's over there. He's looking.
2: I don't like it. Well, where's the lorry driver?
1: Doesn't look as if there is one.
2: That's funny.
1: It might be an accident. Flat tire there. Lights on. Driver could have gone up to get help.
2: Pretty coincidental.
1: Yes, I know. Over here.
3: It's all clear, sir. If we can give that thing a shove off the rail.
1: No sign of anybody?
3: No, not a soul.
2: Can't hear anything down the other way. False alarm, thank goodness.
1: Just a moment. Here, Moffitt.
4: Yes, sir?
1: You got another man there with you?
4: Yes, sir.
1: All right. You send him up here to give us a hand and keep your eyes open. We moved the lorry off the rails and over to the side of the road. And then we went over it thoroughly. Apart from a few empty fruit baskets, there was no indication that the thing was any more than it appeared. A stall lorry with a flat tire. But it was flat because the valve had been removed. It remained to determine exactly why. We boarded the train again, and I made a careful check of each car, including the baggage. It was absolutely certain that no one had got on the train during the 5 minutes halt. Moffitt, Hobson, and I went to the restaurant car to talk it over.
2: Well, they're going to be in for it, all right.
1: I know. What the devil reason would they have to stop the train but not try anything?
2: Ah.
4: Like it's late getting into Dover, sir.
1: Well, there wouldn't be much point to that, Moffitt. The station's too well lighted. 5 minutes one way or the other wouldn't affect that. Look here, Hobson. You had any other big robberies in the past year?
2: Oh, 9 months ago, the Golden Arrow. It happened on the French side, though. She was stopped about 20 miles out of Calais.
1: Oh?
2: They knocked out the baggage car men and made off with quite a bit.
1: You ever get them?
2: No, that's worrying me. It sounds as though it could be the same gang.
1: Have you any idea who they are? French? English?
2: No, didn't leave a clue. Didn't speak. 5 men, all masked. They were on and off in less than 5 minutes.
1: Well, it might be the same lot, then. You think we'd better put another man in the baggage car?
2: Good idea. Hello. Huh? Look. The Frenchman who doesn't like our cooking.
1: Oh, looking for somebody.
2: Yes, you, I think.
5: Monsieur, please, which of you has the pleasure of being le chef inspecteur noir?
1: My name is Black, sir.
5: Pardon, I speak English so very bad, is it not? Je demande si vous... I also beg, alors, that you donate to me an explanation.
1: An explanation?
5: We have the stop made, n'est-ce pas? If we... For why? It is not scheduled.
1: Oh, that's nothing to worry about, sir.
5: This the conductor also has told me, but je ne suis pas satisfied. Qu'est-ce qu'on dit, how you say? I am dangerous.
1: I beg your pardon?
5: Upon my person is carried with all formality jewels of great worth.
1: Just a moment, sir. Perhaps it would be simpler if you explained in French.
5: Ah, bon, mais oui. Et puis je demande protection pour moi. 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
1: Vous êtes un bijoutier, monsieur?
5: Eh oui. 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
1: Attendez un moment, monsieur. Hobson, you got the passenger list handy?
2: Yes, what's up?
1: Well, this gentleman says he's a jeweler. Evidently, he's carrying quite a bit with him. Now he's worried. He thinks somebody might have got wind of it and wants to rob him.
2: Well, what's his name?
1: Votre nom, s'il vous plaît, monsieur.
5: Oui, Robert Rudier, compartiment 10. Et ma femme, Martine Rudier, compartiment 10.
1: Ah, naturellement. 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Rudier. Robert Rudier and wife, Martine.
2: Rudier. All right. Robert Rudier, jeweler. 23 Rue César Franck, Paris. Well, it looks all right. He has a permit to transport the stuff in and out of England.
1: Ah. Eh bien, nous mettrons un de nos hommes au dehors de votre compartiment, monsieur.
5: Merci. 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Mais merci.
1: Il n'y a pas de quoi, monsieur. Bonsoir. A little round Frenchman waddled back, swaying a bit with the movement of the train, and disappeared at the end of the car. 25 minutes later, we pulled into Dover. To that moment, there had been no alarm. The 12 sleeping cars were shunted onto the ferry, and at 12:10, we moved out from the dock, and the channel crossing was begun. It was an unusually calm night, but rather foggy. I took the opportunity to go to the upper deck for a minute or two to get a breath of sea air.
4: Sorry.
1: It's my fault.
4: Fog really closes in out here, doesn't it?
1: Yes, rather.
4: Cigarette?
1: Oh, thank you.
4: Traveling on the train?
1: Yes.
4: I look forward to this part of the trip. It's a relief. I say, I was on my way to the lounge. Would you join me for a whiskey and soda?
1: Oh, I should love to, but I'm afraid I can't just now.
4: Oh, shame. Well, I hope we bump into each other again.
1: Bye-bye.
4: Bye-bye.

0: I remember as I came to that my thought was one of annoyance. I was lying in the lounge. Several faces hovered above me. The stranger on deck, Moffitt, Hobson, and two other of the railway police.
1: I say, old man, you all right?
0: Yes, quite, thanks. Moffitt, what are you doing up here? Hobson.
2: Oh, we heard a row. Someone shouting there'd been trouble on deck.
0: Oh, blast it. That's probably why I was conked. He wanted to get a few of you out of the way. You two men, go down below.
1: I was just coming into the lounge when I heard something. I ran back and you were lying there.
0: Yeah, that's awfully good of you, sir. Did you see anyone?
1: No, afraid not.
0: Well, come on, Hobson. Moffitt. Mm.
1: Sure you're all right, sir?
0: No, I've got a beastly headache. I'd feel better if I knew what was going on. If anything's happened on the train, I'll feel worse.
2: Sorry, Black, it was my fault.
0: No. Was that chap who found me in the lounge when you got there?
2: Yes, all sympathy and flutters.
0: Well, I'll tell you this much. Before this ferry reaches Dunkirk, I'm going to go through every compartment on the train. Check every passenger. This thing's gone far enough. No, I've got a nasty feeling that the people we're looking for got on at Victoria when we did.
1: Why did they stop the train then, sir?
0: Oh,
1: and you
0: create a diversion. Hobson, you and I'll work inside. You start at the first car, Moffitt. You'll take one man and check the other passengers on the boat. Those with cars, passports, identity cards, everything.
1: Right, sir.
0: If something looks queer, you detain them.
1: Yes, sir.
0: Oh, Lord. One of you got an aspirin? We managed to arouse the ire of a number of British and assorted subjects who objected to so rude an awakening, but we didn't find a solitary thing amiss on the train. Hobson and I covered it from one end to the other. Moffitt returned with the same news. It seemed to be a disgustingly law-abiding ship. But my aching head told me otherwise. At 3:30 in the morning, British time, at 4:30 French time, we docked at Dunkirk. At 5:05, the sleeping cars were pulled out of the ferry, and the journey to Paris was begun.
1: I'm sorry, sir.
0: Oh, I don't blame you, Moffitt. Where's Hobson?
1: I went back to the baggage car, sir. Just having a look about, be on the safe side.
0: We'd better relieve that man posted outside the jeweler's compartment. Send him back for a cup of tea and a sandwich.
1: Oh, can I get you something?
0: No, I don't think so, Moffitt. Now, let's see, it's 6:15. We arrive at the Gare du Nord at 9:30.
1: It's getting light outside, sir.
0: Yes. Well, another 3 hours out, and then...
3: Inspector.
0: Yes, what's up?
3: There's been trouble, sir. 2 cars forward.
0: What?
3: One of our men's been coshed. A little Frenchman screaming he's been robbed.
0: All right, come on.
3: 3 or 4 masked men with guns. They've robbed everyone in the car from the sound of it. Women screaming, fainting all over the ruddy place.
0: What about the robbers?
3: I don't know, sir. Well, they're on the train somewhere. A couple of our boys went after them. I don't know what happened after that.

0: It's really a pity that so many people who would ordinarily make fine impressions neglect one very important thing, a sparkling, winning smile. And many people who've changed their way of cleaning their teeth in an effort to prevent tooth decay have found that their once winning smiles have faded gradually over a period of time. Now, this is hard for you to notice, but your friends can tell. 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
1: Now, the second act of Pursuit on the Night Ferry.

0: Sleeping car number 8 was a bedlam. The railway police detective had not exaggerated the condition. It took 10 minutes to establish exactly what had happened, and this only when one of the pursuing officers returned from the chase empty-handed. He gave me his report in the vestibule at the end of the car.
1: The first I knew of it, sir, was when I went into number 8 car.
0: Uh-huh.
1: I saw Detective Parnell lying unconscious outside one of the compartments.
0: The jewelers? Roudier?
1: Yes, sir. Roudier came out and stood in the passageway screaming bloody murder. His wife did likewise inside.
0: Did you see the bandits?
1: No, sir, but Roudier said they'd gone forward toward the engine. I ran that way. Another man joined me in the car 7.
0: Well, hadn't he seen the men run past him? He must have done if he was...
1: No, sir. He'd stepped into the vestibule there for a glass of water.
0: Oh, blast. Well?
1: I couldn't find a trace of them, sir. Went right up to the first car. Everything was quiet as you like.
0: Well, they couldn't have got off. Roudier says they went forward. All right, we've only got 7 cars and the engine to worry about. You stand guard here. Don't let anyone through to the back. No one. You understand?
1: Yes, sir.
0: Oh, Muppet, how's Parnell?
2: He's coming round, sir.
0: Where is he?
2: In Rudio's compartment.
0: Good. Hobson there?
2: No, sir. He's further back questioning some of the other passengers.
0: Yeah, right. Well, you tell him to give me a list of all the passengers who've been robbed.
2: Yes, sir.
0: Now, I want you to telegraph ahead to Paris. Gare du Nord. Have a detail of police there. No one is getting off this train until we get those men.
2: Straight away, sir.
3: Oui?
4: Ah, Monsieur l'Inspecteur,
3: si vous... Moment, s'il vous plaît, monsieur.
0: Parnell, you feeling better?
4: Oh, I'm all right, sir. Headache.
0: Yes, I know what you mean. Did you get a look at any of them?
4: No, sir. I was just outside the compartment looking out the window when it happened. It's all I remember.
0: Oh.
5: Please, it is that I am full of mortification. I am robbed by 3 large men. My wife loses her sense, and here you... You ministrate to the ills of a man who has let this be caused.
0: They can't get off the train, sir. Now, will you give me their descriptions, please?
5: This I have done with the other policemen.
6: Chérie, parle-lui de mon médaillon. 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
5: À la fois, à la fois. 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
6: Mais le médaillon, mon arrière-grand-mère.
5: Assez, je m'en fiche ton arrière, grand-mère.
0: Please tell your wife, monsieur, that we will recover her locket as well as your own belongings. Now, you feel up to it, Parnell?
4: Yes, sir.
0: Come along, then. We left the Roudiers in their compartment exchanging voluble criticisms of the efficiency of British police. In the passageway, I stood a moment at the window looking out. There was something odd about it.
7: A little to the left, sir. That's it.
0: And you were standing here?
7: Yes, sir.
0: Uh-huh. Take my place for a moment.
7: Yes, sir.
0: Now then, as you look out, can you see me?
7: Yes, sir.
0: What about now?
7: I can still see you, sir.
0: Ah. Look, Inspector Hobson's just coming down from the other end. Can you see him? No. Don't turn your head. Just keep looking straight out. You tell me when you see him.
7: Now, sir.
0: Oh, that's 20 feet away at least. Somebody cushed you from behind, Parnell. Any one of those 3 compartments.
8: Well, they did a pretty thorough job, Black. Seemed to know which compartments to go to. Well, must have made a haul of at least 100,000.
0: Well, they're not going to get off with it. Who occupies compartment 11?
8: Oh, just a sec. James Nuttall, salesman.
0: I see. Compartment 10 is the Roudier's. What about 9?
8: 9. 9 empty.
0: Have you seen Nuttall yet?
8: Oh, no. That was my next stop.
0: Oh, well, have a look.

0: Empty.
1: Yeah. Parnell, did you see him go out?
2: No, sir.
0: Unless
1: he was the one who hit you. That would be the second time, then.
0: But why would he have done that on the ferry?
1: Perhaps for the same reason they stopped the train on the other side. Keep us off balance. Always wondering when it's going to happen. Then when it does, and it did, we don't expect it.
0: Well, Nuttall's only one. The Frenchman stated there were three masked men.
1: Yes, so he did. What about the other passengers? What do they say?
0: Well, they could only see the one man who entered the compartment.
1: Uh-huh.
0: There might have been another outside, though, keeping watch. Well, the whole thing couldn't have taken more than 3 minutes.
1: Oh, well, we'll see about that later. Now we're going to search every car from 7 forward. 2 men at each exit as we move up. No shooting if it can be helped. I don't think they'll risk pulling the emergency cord. It's too light out now, but be careful. Again we searched. Every compartment, every passenger. Cars 7, 6, 5, 4, 3, 2. We made our way to the first car. And when we'd finished with it, we had nothing. The criminals had vanished. And that's when I thought of the man who had sent Detective Cowie to the fore of the train in pursuit of the robbers. We doubled back to the rear again. I left a man outside Roudier's compartment and continued on to the restaurant car, which up to then had not been searched.
0: Well, how do they think they could get off, though, when we reached Paris?
1: Same way they got on. We haven't got any proof. No positive identification. Oh, we have to catch them with the goods.
0: Oh, by gum, look at that. Having breakfast cool as a cucumber.
1: Mr. Nuttall. Well?
3: Oh, good morning, gentlemen. How's your head, sir?
1: Oh, much better, thank you, Mr. Nuttall. Would you mind standing up, sir? We'd like to search you.
3: Not so. That robbery business, eh? I heard about it from the waiter.
1: Yes.
4: Nothing, sir.
1: All right. You stay here with him, will you please, Moffat?
3: I say, you don't...
1: Oh, but I do. Come on, Hobson.
3: Disgraceful business. Somebody's going to hear about this. Never heard of such a thing.
0: What's the idea, Black?
1: I think he came here after the holdup, gave the swag to someone, and sat down for breakfast. If I'm right, the second man should be in the kitchen. It was still early. The two chefs and a scullery boy were smoking in a corner. Three waiters were lounging about idly folding serviettes. It was one of the waiters who gave away the show. As he saw us, his eyes darted to a rubbish bin.
0: One of these chaps, you think, huh?
1: You keep an eye on the waiter. That one.
0: Right you are.
1: Ah, got it.
5: Look out, Black.
6: Eh bien, mon ami,
7: je vous arrête. Qui sont les autres impliqués?
6: Je ne comprends pas. Je suis innocent.
7: Oh, he says he's innocent, Hobson. Bring him along, will you?
6: I think he'll talk.

0: Monsieur Roudier, we have recovered your jewels.
1: You have? I'm delighted.
0: Are you really? Well, then, perhaps you don't mind explaining one or two points to us.
1: Explain?
0: Yes, for example, why you sent the detective the wrong way after the attack.
1: No, but it is the way.
0: Oh, no, sir, it is not. If your story of the robbery were true, you couldn't possibly have been robbed and stood there outside your compartment without noticing in which direction the men ran. I am suggesting that you designed the robbery. You posed as a victim and then watched as Mr. Nuttall and a waiter held up the other passengers.
1: That
0: you handed your jewels to the waiter as he ran back to the restaurant car in order to verify your story.
1: Why? Why should I do all this?
0: Because there was no other way for you to get the stolen property off the train. The customs search luggage at the Gare du Nord. It's doubtful that a rubbish bin would be investigated.
1: Idiotic.
0: Bring in the waiter, Moffitt.
2: Yes, sir.
3: Robert, qu'y a-t-il?
1: Tais-toi.
2: Here you are, sir.
0: Ah. Eh bien. Vous identifiez cet homme?
4: Oui, Monsieur Roudier. C'est lui qui m'a engagé.
1: Espèce de fou.
0: I think that will be all, Monsieur Roudier. Put the handcuffs on him, Moffitt. We later learned that Roudier had spent 2 months planning the robbery. The halting of the train and the attack made upon me was as we had suspected. At the trial, evidence was brought to light linking the same gang with the earlier Golden Arrow train robbery. Strangely enough, Madame Roudier was exonerated of any part in the crime. As a true continental wife, she had been completely oblivious of her husband's business transactions. Pursuit. And the pursuit is ended.

0: Pursuit is produced and directed by Elliot Lewis and is written by Anthony Ellis. Music was composed and presented by Eddie Dunstetter. Ben Wright stars as Inspector Peter Black with Raymond Lawrence as Sergeant Monk. Featured in tonight's cast were John Daner, Lou Krugman, Jay Novello, Nan Boardman, Joseph Kearns, and William Johnstone. 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
1: We invite you to join us next week at the same time when Pursuit will bring you another dramatic story of the famous Inspector Peter Black of Scotland Yard relentlessly hunting down those whose disordered passions breed violence and murder. Another story of man hunting man when we bring you Pursuit.
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1: International incident number 2. Jack Packard, returned to London immediately for urgent assignment over Saudi Arabia. Signed, the 21 old men of 10 Gramercy Park.

I Love Adventure. The American Broadcasting Company presents a new Carlton E. Morse production featuring the international escapades of Jack, Doc, and Reggie. Tonight's incident is entitled... The Great Airmail Robbery.

0: All out, please. Piccadilly Station. 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
1: Cab, mister. Cab, lady.
0: All right, cabby.
1: Cab. All right, yes. Take your luggage.
0: Thanks.
1: Right inside of you. You carry a heavy bit of luggage, sir.
0: Yeah, my extra suit of heavy underwear.
1: You tell. There.
0: 10 Gramercy Park.
1: 10 Gramercy Park it is.

0: Here we are, mister. Bit of an old heap of ancient history, if you ask me.
1: You're familiar with 10 Gramercy Park, are you?
0: Who ain't? It's been standing there since the beginning of time. All through the war, the Nazi Huns dropped their explosives like a bloody snowstorm. And people's houses was a-popping and a-bursting like paper bags. But not one of them stingers ever come near 10 Gramercy Park.
1: Had the good luck sign on it, huh?
0: Yeah, more than that, if you want my opinion. Oh, thank you, mister.
1: Right, all right, keep the change.
0: You're a scholar and a gent. Should I rustle your luggage up the steps?
1: No, I'll take it, thanks.
0: Good going, mister.

0: Oh, hello.
1: Major Jack Packard.
0: That's right.
1: Right into the great reception hall, if you will, please. Right ahead, sir.
0: I was here before.
1: Very good, sir.
0: Again, the awesome beauty of this cathedral-like room gives me a feeling of standing in the midst of solemn, reverent things. The ceiling lost in the upper gloom, three stories above. Great leaded windows showing the color and pageantry of the Crusades, King Arthur's court, Charlemagne, the signing of the Magna Carta, all the history of the civilized world. And there on the giant tapestries are woven still more of the biography of human life. And the fabulous carpets on the floor, and the period furniture. This reception room, this waiting room at 10 Gramercy Park, was certainly designed to give interviewers the greatest respect for the 21 old men. The tapestry across the west wall is still drawn, hiding the great mirror. Hello. I have company, apparently.
2: Reggie York!
3: I say, who?
2: Why, Jack Packard! I say, of all the jolly meetings. Well, but where did you drop from?
0: I might ask you the same thing.
2: Oh, look here, this is the best ever.
1: Begging your pardon, but will you go inside and close the door?
2: Sorry, old boy. Jeff, what is this? A bit of a monastery, what?
0: Well, never mind this room for now. Tell me about yourself. Where have you been since the war? What have you been doing?
2: Well, Zill Tapp, is the A1 Detective Agency still running out in Hollywood, California?
0: Yeah, the A1 Detective Agency is dead history. Will you answer?
2: Well, what about Doc Long? Look here, isn't Doc with you?
0: I don't know where Doc is. He disappeared out in the Orient after the war.
2: Missing in action?
0: No, just dropped out of sight. Same way you did, you no-account English renegade. What do you mean by it, anyway?
2: Oh, look here, isn't this a bit of the best? If we only had Doc with
0: us. Look here, will you calm down and answer some questions before the Inquisition?
2: Inquisition?
0: Yeah, you see that great tapestry on the west wall?
2: I do.
0: Presently, that'll be drawn back to reveal the largest mirror you ever saw. Covers that complete wall, at least 40 by 60 feet.
2: But what's it all about?
0: Well, it's only a mirror on this side. Behind the glass is a room where the 21 old men sit to interview us.
2: I say, there really are 21 old men of 10 Gramercy Park.
0: I guarantee it. From their side, the glass wall is a window.
2: Oh. So they look at us and we're a couple of blind mice, is that it?
0: Yeah, something like that.
2: Well, I'll say this, you know more about it, what we're up against, than I do.
0: Just what do you know?
2: Hardly anything. I got this wireless out in the midst of the Gobi Desert.
0: What in blazes are you doing in the Gobi Desert?
2: Giving off the desert tribes who thirsted for infidel blood while an old chappy with long whiskers looked for dinosaur eggs. Here, look at the radio message. Read it.
0: Sergeant Reginald York, you are herewith summoned to London in the name of peace and goodwill for the purpose of combating those who would pilfer and murder in the midst of today's utter chaos. Signed, 21 old men of 10 Gramercy Park.
2: A bit like being called to arms, what? Matter of fact, I felt a bit like Sir Lancelot, riding out to save beauty and goodness and perhaps recover the Holy Grail.
0: Surprised you took a message like this seriously.
2: I showed it to the old professor with the whiskers. Asked him how balmy a man could get. I thought it was a bit of a joke.
0: Yeah?
2: But the old man knew something. He grabbed me by the arm and hustled me into his tent and paid me off in full. Called the camel boy, had me on the way to the nearest airport some 200 miles away before I knew which end was up.
0: Yeah, I had a similar experience. I went...
2: Jove. They're pulling the tapestry back. Can you hear us?
0: Yeah. We'll be able to talk back and forth. This is my second assignment.
2: If only Doc were here. He'd love this.
4: Major Jack Packard and Sergeant Reginald York, it gives the 21 old men extreme pleasure to bring two such old friends together again.
0: Yeah, now if you'll only dig up Doc Long for us, we'll be complete.
4: Yes, we know about your Texas friend. We have been looking into the matter. However, leaving friendship apart, we have summoned Sergeant York to work with you on the next assignment. Because beyond a doubt, is a two-man operation. Dr. Pakhtan from India will give you your assignment.
5: Twice within the last 6 months, the London-Bombay 100-passenger airliner has been robbed in midair.
2: Sure.
5: As you are aware, this giant air cruiser not only carries 30 cabin passengers and 70 second and third class passengers, but delivers the bulk of mail and first class freight between the English Commonwealth and my country. On the two occasions of these villainous attacks in midair, the aircraft was carrying riches of unnamed value.
0: What do you mean, robbed in midair?
5: A plane appeared out of nowhere. A shot was fired across the airliner's nose. and radio communications ordered the craft to be slowed to minimum cruising speed. A top escape hatch was ordered open, and all passengers and crew members were ordered to remain in their cabins or seats or at their posts on pain of having the craft blown to bits in midair.
0: This was done?
5: On both occasions, this was done. A rope ladder was lowered from the pirate plane. Two men dressed in black, leather jackets, and trousers with leather hood and goggles came down the ladder into the liner, robbed the mail sacks, and then stripped the passengers of money and jewelry.
3: So, and then escaped back up through the hatch to their own plane, huh?
5: That is true. Your assignment is to take tonight's trip out on the London-Bombay plane, which is again carrying a sensationally rich cargo.
3: I see. Bit of all right.
5: You will capture the two men who descend from the enemy plane. You will don their attire and return to the pirate ship in their stead.
0: Wouldn't you like it just as well if we mounted a cannon on the airliner and blew them out of the sky?
5: No, we must have that plane. It is of an unknown design, and it is our opinion that it is from some base or headquarters of far greater concern to the world than simply air piracy. We want the plane whole, the men alive, and such papers as they have aboard carefully preserved.
0: Well, we'll do what we can.
5: You will do better than that. This malignancy must be dealt with at its very source.

0: Say, Jack, talk about your luxury liner. If I didn't know differently, I'd think our quarters were a drawing room on the Super Chief out of Hollywood.
1: Yeah, not bad.
0: Regular three-quarter beds and plumbing facilities right out of tomorrow. Oh, so here's a button I haven't pressed yet.
1: Hey, Reggie.
0: Hmm? Nothing seems to be... Oh, I say. Will you listen to that?
1: You turned on the radio.
0: Horace Heights down from the Blue Danube, but 23,000 feet in the air over Saudi Arabia. Well, if only Doc could be here with all his Texas boy amazement.
1: Well, we're riding first class. This is the cabin deck.
0: Don't worry about the steerage passengers, old boy. I was down there an hour ago checking with the co-pilot.
1: Steerage passengers doing all right, huh?
0: Millionaires have been traveling back and forth across the United States by air for the past 10 years with less.
1: Well, if you're ready.
0: Hello. Who's that?
1: I'll see.
2: Good afternoon, gentlemen.
1: Well, hello. You lost?
2: Not in the least. May I come into your cabin, please?
0: I say, do that.
1: Just a minute, I
0: was just saying to Jack, we have everything a man might ask for here in this cabin, but a beautiful girl. may I take a wrap?
2: You're a forward young man, Mr. York.
0: I am.
2: You are? Miking like a wolf. And I doubt if you even know my name.
0: But I say, you asked to come in.
2: You know who I am, don't you, Mr. Patterson?
1: Yeah. Miss Judy Roberts. You won a British beauty contest, and this trip on the London-Bombay Air Express is part of your reward.
0: Jove, of course. You're the special guest of the pilot of this belly dreadnought. I saw you at his table at lunch.
2: Good. Then it's worked. Even you two gents have been fooled.
0: Oh, now look here.
1: Will you say that again?
2: The 21 old men of 10 Gramercy Park didn't give even you a tip-off.
1: 21? Then you're one of us?
2: That's right.
0: A little thing your size. A little dame is pretty... Where did that gun come from?
2: All right. So I'm a pretty little dame, so I'm pint-sized. I'll still come in pretty handy with a stinger of this sort in case of a tie, don't you think?
0: Yes. Ruddy gun woman.
1: Put it away, Judy. We believe you. We just don't understand the need for reinforcement.
2: I'm your secondary defense in case of surprise tactics. The 21 old men decided on me at the last minute, just in case there might happen to be someone connected with the enemy who rides the ship as a passenger.
1: In other words, Reggie and I will be able to cope with the two pirates who come down the ladder from the attacking ship. But we might need help if there are members of the gang planted in the passenger
2: list. Right, right.
0: The girl at our back guarding against the assassin's knife.
2: Furthermore, if there are agents on the passenger list, they are to be taken also.
0: But why a girl?
1: A girl's just right. There are gangsters on board. They're going to be on watch for government undercover men. They'll examine every male passenger with suspicion, but who's going to give a second thought to anything as dainty and feminine as Judy here?
2: You can take me to the cocktail lounge and buy me a cold pink drink with bubbly beads on top for those kind words.
1: Shut off the radio, Reggie.
0: Right on.
2: Oh, before we go out, there's one thing.
1: Yeah?
2: You've made all the necessary arrangements with the pilot.
1: All set.
2: Well, I guess there's nothing else.
0: After making such blooming many arrangements, the Jolly Roger of the Stratosphere will probably shun us like false teeth in a soup plate.
2: He's not supposed to know a trap's been laid.
1: He'll strike this time if he ever intends to strike again. We got a payload that's come close to breaking the Bank of England if it were to be lost.
2: Really? I didn't know that.
0: But why? I mean to say, there are other ways of shipping precious cargo.
1: It's done on purpose. Tempt our pirates. Make the bait so alluring it can't be resisted. Well, shall we go to the cocktail lounge?
2: Oh, yes, please.
0: How far are we from the place we should expect to take?
1: Hey, Reggie.
0: Hmm?
1: Keep your voice down in the corridor. You got the key?
0: Right.
1: Okay, lead off, Judy.
2: They don't waste much space on corridors in these airplanes.
1: Who spends any time in corridors? Here we go up forward to the lounge.

0: live music this afternoon in Cocktail Lounge.
1: Well filled, Lana.
2: But they're so quiet.
1: Overawed at sitting in a modern lounge and sipping a cocktail at 23,000 feet.
0: Perhaps it's the pressurized cabin that makes them so restrained, huh?
2: Oh, and it is good music.
1: Yeah, it is, it's that.
3: Mademoiselle. Monsieur, please to come this way if you will.
1: Thank you. Come along, Judy.
3: This will be convenient.
1: Good.
3: May I am.
2: Oh, thank you, Monsieur York.
3: Your order, s'il vous plaît.
1: Robert?
2: A pink lady, please.
1: A martini, very dry. 4-1.
3: This is our formula, Monsieur.
1: Good. Reggie,
0: a glass of milk.
3: I beg Monsieur's pardon.
0: A glass of milk, all right. Don't give me that glass, Esther.
3: With perhaps an egg and a jigger of sherry?
0: One glass of milk just as it came out of the cow. No doctoring.
3: The patron of the cow. One meets the strangest people in the stratosphere.
0: You must know, have offended the poor fellow, didn't
1: Ah. Hello. Our entertainer is a versatile fellow. First the piano, now the electric organ.
2: Those things can be awful.
0: Oh, like a cat speaking on the back fence.
2: And then I have heard it played as sweet as milk and honey. I wonder which... Ah, listen to this.
1: Ah, not bad, not bad.
2: Oh, waiter.
3: Oui, mademoiselle. The drinks will be here in just a few moments.
2: No, please. Where is the powder room?
3: Powder room? To the back of the lounge. First door to the left.
2: Thank you. Will you gentlemen excuse me? Oh, no, don't get up.
0: Pleasure.
2: Thank you. I'll be back before the drinks get here.
0: Jack, what are your manners?
1: Sit down, Reggie.
0: Joe, you usually get up when a lady leaves the table.
1: Who said Judy Roberts is a lady?
0: Oh, I say.
1: Don't stand there with your mouth open. Sit down. Oh,
0: man lost his wit.
1: Sit to me, Reggie. I think I know who the enemy agents are aboard this ship.
0: You do?
1: Are you blind?
0: Apparently I am.
1: You didn't see the expression on the piano player's face when Judy came in with us?
0: Sorry, I don't use my eyes half so well in the fist. Oh, look here, use it here.
1: Never mind. She's coming back.
0: Mm. I see there is something between those two.
1: You saw something?
0: What, didn't you see a rat?
1: Never mind, never mind now.
2: What, no drink here? Oh, thank you, Mr. York.
0: Monsieur? Say, we're slowing down. Shove down the brakes fast. Listen. Can't see another plane from here.
4: Don't get up, Reggie.
0: I say, hadn't we ought to go forward, Jack? Contact the pilot.
4: It's all arranged. The pilot's going to open the hatch directly over the cocktail lounge.
2: What do you want me to do?
4: Turn around. Turn facing the full length of the lounge.
2: That will put my back to you, Mr. York.
4: Exactly.
2: Should you wish...
4: Reggie, you know where to keep your eyes.
0: Right, that piano player...
4: Reggie, that man at the third table, he's got a revolver out. Point it in this direction.
0: Piano player, shot him.
2: Of course, you idiot. The piano player and I are on your team. Look out!
0: Master, you got that second one, Jack? You laid him out for good.
4: We certainly scared the patrons.
0: Quick! Everybody making himself as small as possible.
4: All right, all you people... Stay right where you are. Not a sound out of you. This is an airmail robbery. Somebody take care of that woman. Shut her up.
2: Listen. You can hear the pilot plane.
4: They're coming in to drop their men for the robbery.
2: Yes. You can see them out the window. Two men swinging on the ladder below their plane.
0: Sure. Such acrobatics.
4: That's what we'll be doing in 10 minutes from now if everything clicks.
2: Oh, they're out of sight. They're coming directly over.
4: Pilots release the hatch door right overhead. All we got to do is push it back and drop down in.
2: You think they'll come in until they're sure it's safe?
4: Can't tell. Listen.
0: Oh. Oh, they've landed.
4: They've been landed. Now the plane's circling the liner.
5: I want to go back to London. Let me out of here.
4: Keep that woman quiet.
3: We're doing our best.
4: Listen. Two desperate men are going to drop in from the hatch in the roof in a minute. Everybody keep still and out of the way.
1: Reggie, and I'll jump them the minute they hit the floor.
0: With pleasure. I'll take the first one, you take the second.
2: The hatch is open.
4: Listen.
6: What is the situation in the cabin?
0: Now what do we say?
4: They're being cagey.
2: Let me answer.
5: I am searching for Honoré and Pascal. They say, come down quick.
6: Who are you? You'd better be telling the truth.
0: Good girl.
5: Two men are being killed. Hurry!
6: We are coming down.
0: Get set, Reggie. But don't grab the first one until the second one swings down so I can get him, too.
7: Right.
2: Here he comes.
5: Hurry! Hurry, do not wait!
6: We are coming!
0: Hold it, hold it.
7: Now get them both. Well, I got my man. How about you, Dick?
4: One more sock.
7: Get back, everybody. Get back.
0: That takes care of that.
2: With true artistry.
0: Judy, you and your piano player police this room while Reggie and I strip these babies of their black leather uniforms and paraphernalia.
2: You're going to put them on?
0: We're going to let that pirate plane pick us up.
2: Oh, it's insane.
0: If they can do acrobatics on a rope ladder from a plane, why can't we?
2: Oh, please, it's murder.
4: Not at all. I've always wondered how I'd look hanging from a rope.

0: All right, everything's checked. Pull them again, Judy.
1: Safety belts.
2: Check.
3: Letter.
1: Parachute.
3: Check, check.
1: Two diplomatic pouches stuffed with the alleged mail robbery loot.
3: The list is good.
0: Yeah, we each have a pouch.
1: Holsters, ammunition, shoulder gun.
3: Until I feel like a belly arsenal.
0: Well, that's how they came, so that's how we got to go back.
1: If they spot you on the ladder...
0: How can they? We're dressed exactly like their two men. Our pressure masks will protect our faces until we're hauled up.
3: Okay, that. Come on, Jack. Heat me up through the hatch, huh?
0: Our timing's perfect, according to the prisoner with a battered nose. All right, step in my hand.
3: Yeah. Up you go, right up. Hold myself up. Through. There.
0: All right, one of you men step over and give me a heave up. You, waiter with the accent. Give me a hand.
4: Oh, but oui, monsieur.
0: Here. Easy.
4: Thank you.
0: Now then.
4: There you are. Up.
3: Cardio, come on up to the
0: I gave the pirate ship a wave. They're coming around. Close the hatch.
1: Goodbye, boys. I love you two guys. Goodbye.
0: Didn't take the enemy plane long to get into position behind us.
3: Watch it, Dick. Here she comes.
0: We're both going to have to grab the rope ladder at the same time, so grab as high as you can. And hang on for dear life.
3: Here she comes.
0: Hey, you got hold all right?
3: Right. Got my feet on the lowest rung. How about you?
0: I got a hold with my hands all right. I can't seem to get a foothold.
3: Here. Does that help?
0: Thanks.
3: They were flapping out here like a shirt tail in a high wind.
0: Crazy, all right.
3: If either of us get thrown off this contraption, remember, we've got plenty of space under us and a couple of parachutes.
0: We're not going to get thrown off. We got a job topside.
3: Yeah.
0: All right. Let's start climbing up to it.
3: Right up. Here we go. Up. Every time you take a foot off the rung, the blasted rope vanishes out in midair.
0: We're making progress. Not much farther now.
3: Coming up on that. Got the Bombay door open to receive us now.
0: Yeah, I noticed. We're going to have to act fast. Darken heads together the minute we set foot on solid flooring.
3: Oh, Joe, do I love action.
0: You're going to get it. If anyone's too far away to slug, shoot him. But not to kill.
3: Yeah, unless he gets enough, then start shooting back.
0: They want prisoners, not corpses.
3: Okay.
0: Hey, there's four heads peering down at us. All right. Here we go up under and inside. No more conversation now.
5: All right, you men. What took you so long? Come up through the hatch. Did you get away with it? You did, eh? All right. Boys, heave them up. Get a good take, did you? Heave them up and close the Bombay and let's get out of here. There you are, boys.
0: Get him, Reggie.
5: Right ho!
4: There, we got him, Jack. We met the belly brute in their arms.
0: Never mind the historical speeches. Tie these birds up while I go and make friends with the pilot.
3: Oh, Joe, I forgot about him.
0: And then get on that radio and let him know in bomb day.
3: Yeah, what shall I say? Anything special?
0: Tell him on schedule, on the beam. Passengers under the weather, but will recover in plenty of time to be hanged.

0: Say, Jackal, boy, pick up that telephone, will you?
1: Are you ever going to get out of that bath, sir?
0: I am out. There's a jolly good hotel they have here in Bombay.
1: Hello. Oh, hello, Judy. I wondered if I'd lost you for good at the airport. Yeah, come right up.
0: Oh, I say, old boy, I don't have on a stitch.
1: Yeah, Reggie's still in the bathroom, but we'll just lock the door.
0: Not at all. I refuse to stay in the bathroom.
1: Right away. Good.
0: I say, is she coming?
1: Right away.
0: Now what are you up to?
1: Hello, room service? Two pink ladies, some ice, and a bottle of seltzer. Yeah.
0: And a pitcher of milk, old man.
1: Oh, yeah, and a pitcher of milk. Yeah, milk. You don't want the baby to go hungry, do you? Yeah. And make it fast.
0: What was that crack about babies?
1: How else can you explain milk to a bartender?
0: Oh, I see. Is that the...

0: What was that crack about babies?
1: How else can you explain milk to a bartender?
0: Oh, I see. Is that the girl?
1: Close that bathroom door. And keep it closed.
2: Yes? I'm here.
1: And dress for two, I see. Come in.
2: Thank you.
1: Let me take your wrap.
2: Oh, Jack, I know the most wonderful Russian gypsy place on the waterfront where two people...
1: Sold. We'll have our drinks and be on our way.
2: Good. Oh, this afternoon when you two men climbed up that ladder to the second plane, I didn't think that tonight... And the officials who met us at the airport and took over the prisoners, they were so delighted. Goodness, the town of Bombay is yours tonight, if you wish.
1: Who wants Bombay with you in the vicinity?
3: Yes, they talk a bit louder. I can't hear very well.
1: Quiet in the bathroom.
3: You going out?
1: Right away. We'll leave the drinks for you. Have a party for yourself. Two pink ladies, seltzer, ice, and a pitcher of milk. See you in the morning.

0: You know, Jack, this is not a bad life we live.
1: I quite agree. And I might add, this is the first time I'd ever thought to look for a Russian gypsy hideout on the waterfront of Bombay.
0: I was here only one time before. I remembered the music, the dim light, the pink ladies with bubbles on top.
1: With bubbles on top, she likes them.
0: And on the floor above, there's dancing, and a balcony with the booths all closed in, where one may watch the moon go down and the morning sun come up.
2: I see Major Packard.
1: Oh, no.
0: No, please. Please don't listen.
2: I see, Packard. It's most important.
1: Who the blazes are you?
0: No, Jack, don't disappoint me. It's not too late. Send him away.
2: See, old chap, there's a most frightful message awaiting you at the consulate. We've been combing Bombay for you.
1: What kind of message?
2: If you don't stop to pack, you can catch the night air express back to London.
1: What?
2: Sergeant York is waiting for you at the airport.
1: Why the rush?
2: I can't tell you. That whole secret. Cops and robbers, cloaks and daggers, and all that very rough. Not to mention 21 old gentlemen.
1: The 21 old men of 10 Gramercy Park?
2: And something about a berserk submarine and piracy rampant.
0: You see now our night's all shot to ribbons. A girl never gets her innings.

heard I Love Adventure, a Carlton E. Morse production featuring Michael Ruffetto as Jack Packard and Tom Collins as Reggie York. Next week, The Devil's Sanctuary, an epic adventure in the South Pacific. Others in the cast were Jeanette Nolan, Lal Chand Mehra, Everett Glass, Rolf Sedan, Earl Lee, and Don Morrison. The Great Airmail Robbery was written and directed by Carlton E. Morse. Music by Rex Corey. Sound effects by Fred Cole and Robert Conlon. Your announcer, Dresser Dahlstedt.

0: Now, a listening reminder. The clock ticks off 30 minutes of intrigue and excitement. So don't miss another thrilling drama on The Clock, heard tonight over this same ABC station. This is ABC, the American Broadcasting Company.
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0: Hello, friends. This is John Steele. If you like stories of suspense and action, sit down. You've come to the right place. Have you ever had 1,400 pounds of thundering horse flesh straining at your hands? Well, stick around, you will. Because this week's story concerns one of the oldest and most exciting sports, horse racing. And here to tell it is the man it happened to, Dink Williams. Supposing we let him carry on from here, Dink?
1: You see, when you're a little guy like me, you learn early you got to do a lot of backing off. If you don't, you get your face pushed in. At first, you keep hoping that someday you're going to get big. But you wait and you wait and nothing happens. So then you learn to take care of yourself. When the big guys yell at you, you say, I heard you, and you let it go at that. At least that's the way it was with me. I guess it all started that day down in Florida. I'd been jockeying for about 10 years, and I was good. Worked my way up to contract rider for Blue Meadow Farms, and I was winning my share. I was up on the favorite, Reliance, and Eddie Breeder was riding a long shot that everyone said was due. It was a sixth race, claiming for 4-year-olds at a mile and 16th. The rest of the jocks had been giving me a bad time, and I was sore. I was slow coming out of the chute and didn't catch a pack till the first turn. The track was wet and the mud was flying. I could see Breeder was in second place right behind Saunders. I snagged her in good and held my spot. We got around the second turn and headed into the backstretch. Breeder was still up there, but saving it. Had to make it look good, so I let her go and started moving up strong on the outside. The pack was sliding past and I could feel the horse reaching and closing under me. It felt good. I closed into a rail right on Breeder's tail and held the number 3 spot down the stretch. When we got into the back turn, I pulled out and started moving up. Inch at a time, then me and Breeder were neck and neck.
2: You're crazy!
1: Damn blow!
2: Move too late!
1: Yeah!
2: Never mind!
1: There's who?
2: Come on,
1: sucker! We came out of the last gun and headed into the stretch. Breeder put the whip on and pulled away. Took a few Reliance floating out, but I held her up to the finish. She was just nosed out of third money. Breeder caught Sanders and one going away. I pulled her up and brought her down slow and easy. Breeder made his turn and came trotting back past me.
2: I knew you'd touch your boat in the back stretch.
1: You do your ride and I'll do mine.
2: The ground, give you a lesson.
1: Yeah?
2: Smart enough, jerk you through.
1: Sure, sure.
2: Can't get better than fourth with a favorite.
1: Well, why don't you?
2: Hey, you hit out hand, Williams. For me?
1: Yeah.
2: Thanks for the help, buddy. Never would have caught Sanders if you hadn't pressed him at work.
1: Hey, wait, nothing but jerks.
3: Bring her over here, Dink.
1: Yeah.
3: Okay. Tough luck, boy.
1: Sorry, Mr. Steele.
3: I thought she was ready.
1: Can't win them all.
3: No. What happened?
1: Couldn't get out, that's all.
3: He's never been nervous before.
1: They said I couldn't get out.
3: Get your tackle.
1: Yeah. And then I'm racing and shoot.
3: Those things happen.
1: Yeah.
4: Hello, Mr. Steele.
3: Oh, hi, Miss Corson.
4: I'm so disappointed. I had $2 on Reliance.
3: You'll get it back on the next race.
4: I hope so.
3: This is Mr. Corson's niece, Dink. Dink Williams, our jockey.
4: Hello, Dink.
1: How do?
4: My name's Judith. I was so sure you were going to win.
1: Maybe next time.
4: You'd better. By all rights, you owe me $2.
1: Huh?
4: Got any tips on the next race?
1: Sure. Dive bomber on the nose.
4: If I win, I'll split it with you.
1: Okay.
4: See you again.
3: Better go way out. Dink, I said you'd better go way out.
1: I heard you.

Take one man trapped in the bitterness of the past. Put him face to face with the future and the flying turf of the racetrack. That's our story, Long Shot, taken from the files of John Steele, adventurer.

0: Funny how things happen. All your life you get along by yourself and you get used to it. Then all of a sudden you see someone and being alone ain't what it used to be. She was right. Not that anything could come of it, her being who she was and me being me. But she was right. A couple of the jocks saw it happen and started giving me the business. It didn't throw me. That night I went down to Bofors joint like I was supposed to. They couldn't get her off my mind. I didn't stop for a drink. I just went right on up to the office.
1: Forget how to knock, Sonny?
0: Saving my knuckles.
1: Or learn some manners.
0: What for?
1: You know you'll kill me, Dink.
0: Let's keep it that way.
1: What's eating you?
0: Nothing.
1: Don't give me that.
0: Nothing, I said. Just because I work for you, you don't owe me.
1: Okay. Strictly business. That's the way you want it? Strictly business.
0: That's the way I want it.
1: What happened out there today?
0: You'll buy the papers.
1: That ain't what I mean.
0: Yeah?
1: Thought you was running too good of a race.
0: Gotta make it look good.
1: Yeah?
0: Yeah.
1: Never used to worry how it looked.
0: Steel might get worse.
1: What are you getting soft?
0: Dink takes care of Dink.
1: You know, if I ever thought you was crossing me, Sonny.
0: Did what?
1: Don't try it. What are we talking about? I know you're my boy.
0: Yeah.
1: Now, what do we say? $2,000?
0: You know what we said.
1: Just kidding, Sonny. Don't be so touchy.
0: $2,000.
1: Sure, got it right here. Go ahead. Count it.
0: You're smarter than that.
1: That's what I like about you, Dink. A businessman.
0: Yeah.
1: And just to show you I take care of my boy, I put an extra 50 on Brita for you.
0: At 20 to 1?
1: Sure. That's an extra 1,000 for you.
0: Been a good day.
1: Gonna be more.
0: Take it easy.
1: Next one will be the big one.
0: Let's cool off for a couple of months.
1: We've been waiting a long time.
0: What about me going north?
1: This ain't like you.
0: No?
1: Got something on your mind.
0: Lay off.
1: Money? You need money?
0: Shut up.
1: Just any of the jocks giving you a bad time?
0: Nothing.
1: Papers after you?
0: No.
1: Women? What would a doll want with a little jerk like you?
0: I told you to shut up.
1: Smarten up, Sonny.
0: Bofa.
1: I knew there was something you getting soft in
0: it. Shut up.
1: Okay, Sonny. Go ahead. It's your funeral.
0: Huh?
1: You always been a loner. You want to get soft? Go ahead.
0: You wouldn't have.
1: Only don't come crying.
0: I never
1: come. Look, we've been building this thing a long time, right?
0: Yeah.
1: You want some doll to knock it all over?
0: No.
1: Get why?
0: I guess you're right.
1: Of course I'm right.
0: It was crazy anyhow.
1: Now you sound like Dink Williams.
0: Yeah.
1: Now look, don't hang around here no more. Huh?
0: Okay.
1: It ain't good.
0: No.
1: I'll get in touch with you when we're ready.
0: Okay.
1: And stay away from women.
0: Don't worry.
1: Remember.
0: I heard you.
1: Okay, Sonny. I know.
2: Paper, get in the paper.
3: Hello,
2: Gimp.
3: Huh?
2: Oh, hello, Dink.
0: Working late tonight, ain't you?
2: Got to, Annette.
0: How come?
2: Got to make a buck.
0: Didn't do so good today, huh?
2: Nothing.
0: When are you going to learn?
2: What happened out there today, Annette?
0: What do you mean?
2: I thought you was a sure thing in the sex.
0: How much did you have of me?
2: Not much.
0: How much?
2: A couple of hundred. I had it to spend.
0: A couple of hundred?
2: Yeah,
0: you're crazy.
2: I told you I had to spend.
0: So now you're working late to make up for it.
2: Just felt like working on that.
0: I cut it out.
2: Honest, it was though I had an assault. Ecstasy.
0: Yeah, for the new stand.
2: I'd have spent it some other way.
0: How many times do I have to tell you?
2: I think.
0: Look. Here's the 200.
2: I'm going to take it.
0: Go on.
2: Nah.
0: Why not?
2: It wasn't your fault.
0: Take it.
2: I knew I was taking a chance on that.
0: Yeah.
2: Forget it. It's part of the game.
0: Okay. But promise me something.
2: Sure, Dink.
0: You won't make no more bets unless I say it's okay.
2: What do you mean?
0: Just what I said.
2: Why?
0: Never mind why.
2: You mean it ain't on the...
0: Promise.
2: Sure, I guess so, Dink.
0: Okay. Now give me the Herald.
2: Yeah, sure.
0: See you, Gimp.
2: Yeah, Dink.
0: And don't forget, that's a promise. On that.

0: That's the way it goes when you learn to take care of yourself. Don't make no difference where the money comes from, long as it's money. Some guys, it's fussy, but it don't pay off in the end. Things settled down for the next couple of days. I did my work, got my trap shut. As long as it was Monster Ride, I was okay. I forgot about Gimp and Bofall and even a Corson's aim. Pretty soon, I was feeling myself again. Someone warned I was coming in from blowing out of Philly. Steele was waiting in the yard for me when I got back. Steele and a dame.
1: How'd she go?
0: Wobbly.
1: Never be a mutter.
0: Nope.
1: Did you pull her in at the half mile?
0: Yep. Ran a quarter against the bit.
1: She take it?
0: Ran hard.
1: I was afraid. Okay, Sam. Wipe her off. Oh, excuse me. You remember Miss Corson.
2: Hello, Dean.
0: Yeah.
1: I'm going over to the tack room. Want to come along?
2: No, thanks, Mr. Steele.
1: See you again, Miss Corson.
2: Certainly. Bye.
1: As far as I'm concerned, you're through the race time, Dave.
2: What were you going to say?
0: I better get going.
2: Can I give you a lift anyplace?
0: No.
2: It's no trouble.
0: I got to change.
2: I'll wait. How do you usually go home?
0: Walk.
2: Then I'll wait.
0: No, you see... Okay.
2: Where'll I meet you?
0: Come on.
2: I thought you were going to the locker.
0: No, forget it.
2: All right. This one's mine.
0: Yeah, I thought so.
2: Oh, it's really my uncle's. I borrowed it.
0: Yeah.
2: Which way, Dan?
0: Down a shore road.
2: Good. Love the ocean drive. Beautiful morning, isn't it?
0: Yeah.
2: I like getting up before everyone else. Makes you feel like you're getting a head start on the rest of the world. I mean it. Left here, isn't it?
0: Yeah.
2: How'd that filly go this morning?
0: Bad.
2: I know.
0: Huh?
2: I watched her coming around the last turn. She was slipping.
0: Call it wobbling.
2: Uh-huh.
0: You know anything about horses?
2: Sure, I love them. Why?
0: I don't know.
2: You have to love them to get up in the morning and watch them exercise.
0: Yeah, I guess so.
2: The ocean's beautiful.
0: Yeah. Yeah. Did you eat yet?
2: Just coffee.
0: You hungry?
2: Starved.
0: Place down the road.
2: I'd love to.
0: It ain't much.
2: Well, they've got food.
0: Yeah.
2: That's for us.
0: I eat there most mornings. Up on the dune. You can see the ocean from the porch.
2: Sounds wonderful.
0: That's it up ahead.
2: On the left?
0: Yeah. Slow down. It drives right here.
2: Uh-huh.
0: Let's go.
3: Hello, Dean. Do you use for the same thing?
0: Twice.
3: Okay, right.
0: Come on. Sit down.
2: What's his name?
0: I don't know.
2: And you eat here every morning?
0: Yeah. What's the matter?
2: Nothing.
0: Well, it ain't much of a...
2: I think it's perfect. You like it here, don't you?
0: Yeah, I guess so.
2: So do I. I'm going to hate going back north.
0: When?
2: Oh, not for 4 weeks. And I'm not looking forward to it.
0: Miss...
2: I told you. My name's Judy.
0: Oh, yeah.
2: What were you going to say?
0: Nothing.
2: What's taking that man so long?
0: Got to make the stuff.
2: What'd you order?
0: Scrambled eggs, sausage.
2: Oh, don't talk about it.
0: Well, did you want something else?
2: No, it's just making my mouth water.
3: Here you are, folks.
2: At last.
3: Whoop, whoop. Where's the clutch? They're hot.
2: Thanks.
3: Just holler if you want anything else.
2: Who do we holler for?
3: Oh, just holler for Joe.
2: Okay, Joe. You see, Dink? It's easy.
0: Yeah. Jody?

0: Me and Judy did that a lot for the next couple of weeks. She'd come out in the morning and watch the horses run. Then we'd ride down the coast and stop in at Joe's for something to eat. We didn't talk about much, horses most of the time, but she laughed a lot and it was good. I was riding my share of winners and there was talk I might be leading right out of the meet. Steele was okay and I hadn't heard from Bufo since I went to see him. Then one day, just before race time, I went up to the jock's locker room. Frieda was there alone.
1: Hello, lover boy.
0: Hello.
1: I've been waiting for you.
0: What are the rest of the guys?
1: What's it to you? You don't like them, they don't like you.
0: I'm a space time.
1: I told them I could handle this alone.
0: Handle what?
1: I've been hearing things.
0: So?
1: I hear you like a fast buck.
0: Back off.
1: I hear you've been pulling horses.
0: You're nuts.
1: We don't like that.
0: You're acting pretty big.
1: I know what I'm saying.
0: Jack.
1: Somebody charge.
0: I don't know what you...
1: Camp! Come on out.
0: Huh?
2: Tank.
0: What are you doing here?
2: Just trying to help.
0: What do you mean?
2: Frieda says you've been running around with...
0: Shut up.
2: Just trying to...
0: What are you talking about?
3: Let go, Dick.
1: Get your mitts off.
0: Blow.
1: Jim told me what you said.
0: What?
1: Not to put dough on you unless you said it was okay.
2: Just trying to help, Dink.
0: Yeah.
2: Thought if this dame had you goofy.
0: Shut up about her.
1: What's the matter, lover boy?
0: Shut up.
2: Right, huh? Thanks.
0: Didn't want Gimp losing his dog.
1: Yeah,
0: that's all, do you hear?
2: I believe you, Dink.
1: And I hate worse than a crooked jock.
0: Back off, Frieda.
1: Don't you pull that favorite.
0: You got this coming, wise guy.
1: All right, glad to talk to you ever.
3: Says who?
1: Sure, cut it out, cut it out.
2: All right, get up, lover boy. Get the rest of it.
1: Cut it out, Dink.
0: Okay, Frieda.
2: Dink.
0: Get out of the way.
2: Cut it out.
0: Hated you since the first day I saw you.
1: Jerk!
0: Beat your brains out.
1: Yeah?
0: Yeah.
1: Hey, what's going on? Break it up, you two. Break
0: that's
1: it up.
0: On me.
1: Break it up, Frieda. Break it up, white son.
4: I'm going to have to report your two to the steward.
1: I'll be watching you, William.
0: Blow.
2: Just trying to help on that.
4: And you, Dink. If this ever happens again, you're through with Blue Meadow Farms.
0: Let me alone, will you? Let me alone.

0: Next couple of days, me and Breda rode like crazy. Pulled every 31 in the book, and things were getting kind of rough. Breda had one bad spill in a week after. I went down where he rode me into the rail. Paper started playing it up as a feud, and they didn't know how right they were. Then on the last week of the meet, I got a call from Bufo. I put off going to see him, but he sent one of his boys to pick me up, and I knew he meant business. I left the hood in the bar and went up to his office.
1: Hello, Sonny.
0: What do you think you're shoving around?
1: Oh, get hurt.
0: Send some mug after me?
1: Well, to show you got my call, that's all.
0: Don't give me that.
1: We're partners, remember?
0: Yeah.
1: I hear you're the hottest thing in the meet.
0: So?
1: That's good, that's good.
0: For what?
1: Always said you were smart, Sonny.
0: Yeah.
1: Likes to see my boys get ahead.
0: Huh?
1: And when you lose one, nobody minds.
0: I told you.
1: What, Sonny?
0: It's too soon.
1: Don't fear.
0: I said, where do we go north?
1: No.
0: People are getting wise.
1: I said, no. In 4 weeks, since the last one, you've been winning everything inside. Who's going to get wise?
0: I say no.
1: It's too late.
0: What do you mean?
1: I got our whole bundle placed in 5 different books.
0: For when?
1: Tomorrow. 6 race. Stake race. 25,000. You're up on Ironside. 2-1 favorite. Breeder's riding a 12-1 shot. The way things have been going, he'll break his neck to beat you. It's a natural.
0: No.
1: Easy street, Sonny. Rest of our lives.
0: No.
1: Never worry about nothing. Anything you want. Dames, cars, anything.
0: No.
1: Don't be a jerk.
0: It's too soon.
1: What's the matter? That doll's got you again?
0: Shut up.
1: Crazy little crumb.
0: Shut up, Bufo.
1: Get smart, Sonny. Dink takes care of Dink. That's a laugh. Think of it. Buy her anything she wants. Don't have to take nothing from nobody. Be a guy with dough right up there with all them swells. Just for pulling a horse. And if they find out, so what? $200 fine and lose your license. Think it over, Sonny.
0: Last time?
1: Sure, last time.
0: Okay.
1: That's my boy. Knew you was too smart.
0: Remember, no more.
1: Oh, sure, sure. And Sonny.
0: Yeah?
1: Take care of yourself.
0: What do you mean?
1: I ain't gonna see you till tomorrow night.
0: So?
1: In case you change your mind. You'd never get away. Sonny?
0: I heard you. Don't worry.

0: Paper, get your original paper. Final paper, get your sports extra. Hey, Dink. Dink, wait a minute. Hey, Dink.
1: Huh? Oh, hi, Gimp.
0: You saw at me or something?
1: I was thinking.
0: I didn't mean nothing, honestly.
1: Okay.
0: Just thought if he was in trouble or not.
1: Yeah, yeah.
0: Didn't think he was crooked, you know that.
1: Yeah, I know. How you been hitting him?
0: Swell, swell. I was on you in a second yesterday. Boy, what a race. Picked up a cool 50.
1: Good.
0: All the smart money was on Sanders, but you showed him.
1: Yeah.
0: What you doing out so late?
1: Business.
0: You better go get some sleep. Been saving up for tomorrow. I got the whole 250 on you in a six.
1: Huh?
0: Yeah, I put the whole...
1: Jerk.
0: Why?
1: I told you.
0: I ain't worried about it.
1: Can you get it back?
0: You're crazy. No book gives you
1: a dump. I told you, Gimp.
0: What's eating you?
1: Nothing.
0: Act like there was something wrong on that.
1: It's your dough. Play it how you see it.

0: Didn't sleep much that night. Kept thinking about Jordy and Kemp and Bofo on Easy Street. Next morning I went down to the track, but there was nothing for me to ride. Didn't see Jordy after work, so I walked down to Joe's and had some coffee. Time was dragging. I wanted to get it over with. Then it was race time, and I had a winner in the first. Felt better about that. Wouldn't look so bad. Breeder would run home in the fourth, and we had nothing in it in the fifth. I weighed in for the sixth and walked over to the paddock. Steele was waiting with iron sides.
1: Over here, Dink. Stop fussing, Sam. You make her nervous. You okay?
0: Yeah.
1: I figure hold her in till a half-mile pole. You... Sure you feel all right?
0: Yeah, I'm okay.
1: You're the doctor. We're sending you out early. She was nervous last time out.
0: Okay, okay.
1: Better get up. Give me your knee.
2: Dink, wait a minute.
0: Huh?
2: I didn't think I'd make it.
1: Hello, Judy.
2: Hello, Mr. Steele. Just wanted to wish you luck.
0: Yeah.
2: We'll be rooting for you.
1: Go on, Dink.
2: Go get the money.
1: Up you go. Good luck, boy.
0: I followed the lead pony out of the paddock and down to the track. Always sent a nervous mount out ahead. The rest of the field will be out in a couple of minutes. I was all alone. Talked to her and patted her to keep her calm. The track was soft. Rained the night before, but the raking dried it out. Just the way she liked it. Then I heard the call to the post, and I looked back and saw the rest of the set coming out. Up the chute and around back of the gate. Then I waited. I had the post position, but I wasn't going in until the rest was set. Then the field came up.
3: Watch my mud, lover boy.
4: Okay, boys, move him in. Set him down. Steady.
3: Get in there, boy.
4: Steady there. All right, take your time, Dick. Take your time. Settle down, boys. Steady, steady. Okay, William, bring her up.
5: Easy, girl. Easy. There you go. Easy now.
4: Watch it. Watch it. Looks good. Hold it, three. Looks good. Steady. Steady.
0: Breeder was out first, then O'Brien and me, and we held going down the stretch. Peg went in front of the stand, and I moved into the turn. Breeder dropped over to the rail. I snugged her in good and held the four slot. She was running good and came down nice. Had to make it look right. Going into the second turn, Breeder was up in front and going away. Fast, fast race. Everyone flying. Be easy. Easy. I snugged her in more and dropped out of six. Easy. Make my move too late. That's all. Nobody know the difference. Easy Street. Easy Street and Judy. Let me get into the back stretch and I had to make my move. Not too much, baby, not too much. Riding for Easy Street. Let the sucker do it the hard way. Not too much. Suckers, all of them suckers. Skipping this lousy 250, all of them. Easy Street and Judy. That's it, Judy. Judy kissing me. Yeah, me, Dink, kissing me. Judy, Judy, Judy, Judy. Pack was sliding by right now. Judy, Judy. What would you think if she knew? Skipping this 250. What was he thinking right now? Yeah, right now. Come on, baby. Gonna do it. Don't want to be a smart guy no more. At the back turn, Breeder was still out in front. I went up in fourth, then third. Then it was just straight up ahead and throwing mud. And I gave it a lift and let her go. Coming out of the last turn, he had me by a length, but I was flying. Moving up, moving up. Then we was neck and neck.
3: That's close. Move too late.
0: Yeah.
3: Get through.
0: Eat mud. I gave it a whip, but she was there. Every bit of it. Pulling and stretching. Breeder put the whole place and started throwing off. Then the line jumped flying up, and I was home going away.

0: Wait a minute.
1: I thought I had it lit up.
0: Well, let me alone.
1: And another horse.
0: Yeah, you are.
1: Hey, what's the matter?
0: Nothing.
1: Okay, just another race.
0: Yeah.
1: Where are you going?
0: Huh?
1: Ain't you going to the winner's circle?
0: No.
1: Come, guys.
2: Doing here? You're supposed to be out at the winner.
0: I ain't.
2: Mr. Carson will be sore.
0: I'll let him.
2: Nice race, boy.
0: She had it, that's all.
2: Thought you'd waited too late.
0: Almost did.
3: Dave, you were wonderful. Wonderful. I was so excited. Everyone's waiting for you at the winner's.
0: Yeah, let him wait.
2: He's tired.
3: Oh, I'll just stay a second.
0: It's okay.
3: Long enough to say goodbye.
0: Huh?
3: I'm leaving tomorrow. Probably won't see you before I go. It's been wonderful knowing you, Dave.
0: Yeah.
3: You too, Mr. Steele.
2: Thanks.
3: Well, I'd better be going. Won't get my bed in for the last race. Bye, Dink. Bye, Mr. Steele.
2: Goodbye, Judy. Quite a girl. Understand she's going to be married in a couple of months. Oh, I almost forgot. Right after the race, you had a phone call. A fellow by the name of Buffo said he wanted to see you. Dink. I said a fellow by the name of...
0: I heard you. Yeah. I heard you.

0: The title, Long Shot. The story of a man who learned too late that no one can live alone. And if you like Dink's story, friends, why not come back next week? I'll have a man who had an unusual adventure. He searched for someone in a raging flood and found himself. I like to call it Valley of the Shadow. So until next week, this is John Steele saying, a life of adventure is yours for the asking, wherever you find it. Only don't look for it. It may find you. Well, goodbye and good hunting.
1: John Steele Adventurer is produced by Robert Monroe, written and directed by Elliot Drake. Alan Stevenson was heard as Dink. Also in our cast were Joyce Gordon, Ross Martin, and Mort Lawrence. John Steele is played by Don Douglas. 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Remember, next week, Mutual presents Valley of the Shadow, another story of suspense and action from the files of John Steele, adventurer. 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

0: 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But say, fellas and girls, listen to this. What if you were in swimming at a nice big lake when all of a sudden the water turned thick as molasses? Boy, what a hard time you'd have swimming in water like that. Then, before you'd had time to get used to it, suppose the water turned thin as skimmed milk. Then, just when you got going good again, suppose it turned thick as glue so you could hardly swim a stroke. Well, sir, you'd never go swimming in that lake again, would you? Not if you wanted to do any real serious swimming, anyway. You want a lake with water in it that you can depend on. But, you know, think of this. The oil in your family car might be just as changeable as the water in that changeable lake. Yes, sir. And, of course, that's bad. What you want is an oil that stays almost the same thickness all the time. So it'll always give your motor the same perfect lubrication and positive protection at all temperatures. 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And that's where Uniflow motor oil comes in. 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It doesn't turn watery thin and go right up in smoke. So tell your dad about Uniflow motor oil tonight. Tell him it isn't changing weight all the time like the water in that funny changeable lake. And tell him that Skelly Tagoline is another good oil for winter. It's free-flowing at low temperatures and low in cost. Dad will be glad to know about these two wonderful motor oils. 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And now to Captain Midnight. While Chuck Ramsey remains at Ridgefield, Steve Donovan has flown with Captain Midnight and his mother and sister, Ma and Patsy Donovan, to Senor Paredes Hacienda to pick up Pinky Drake and Slim Poole and also Senor Paredes' nephew, Pebble. Our scene today opens in the large cabin plane on its return flight. Pinky, Slim, Ma Donovan, and Pebbles are in the rear, while Steve and Patsy Donovan are sitting near Captain Midnight, who's handling the controls. Listen as Patsy explains.
1: I never had such a good time in all my life. I wish we could have stayed at Senor Paredes' Hacienda a couple of weeks. Don't you, Captain Midnight?
2: Yes, Patsy. Senor Paredes is the best host I ever met. He certainly does things in a grand style, doesn't he, Steve?
3: I think I could have stayed down there a year and not tired of it.
1: I'll say you could. And I know the reason, too.
3: Oh, yeah? Well, what is it, Miss Marty?
1: Well, I could give you one reason, but I'll make it two.
3: Okay, let's see how good you are. What are they?
1: A couple of beautiful dark eyes.
2: I think she's got something there, Steve.
1: Well, you fell for Dolores Pareda, and you fell mighty hard, too.
3: Why, I didn't do any such thing. I think she's a swell girl and all that, but I didn't fall for her.
1: Oh, is that so? Well, why did you spend so much time with her, then? He did, didn't he, Captain Midnight?
2: Well, I know this much. Every time I tried to find Steve, he was sitting out in the courtyard near the fountain talking to Dolores.
1: So you see, even Captain Midnight noticed it.
3: Now look, quit your kidding. I think you both framed this up. Dolores is a swell girl, but there's a lot more of them back in the States.
1: Oh, yeah? Well, then answer me this. Why did you tell her that you'd be sure and see her when you came up to visit Pebbles?
3: Well, I'll tell you what you are, and it's a terrible thing, too. You're an eavesdropper, sneaking around behind people, listening to what they're saying.
1: Why, I didn't do any such thing. I went out to the fountain to get a drink of water, and I couldn't help hearing what you said. You were talking loud enough for everybody in the courtyard to hear.
3: Oh, the heck I was. When I said that to Dolores, I was just talking to her in a low whisper.
1: There, you see? That gives you away. Fellows don't whisper to girls like that unless they're in love. Steve Donovan's in love. Steve Donovan. heavens and love.
2: Well, I think Patsy wins the round all right, Steve. Even if she did lean a little bit close to you and she was getting that drink of water.
3: Well, it's a bum trick, that's all I can say. You just wait, sis. When some good-looking fellow's whispering in your ear, I'll sneak up and listen to him, too.
2: All right, you two. Now, cut it out for a minute, will you? You're supposed to be doing the navigating here, Steve. Say, where are we, anyway?
3: Oh, just a minute, Captain Midnight. Let me take a look at that map.
2: Right.
3: Well, there's that high mountain to our right. And
2: mm-hmm.
3: Didn't we pass over a river a little while ago?
1: Well, sure we did, about 5 minutes ago.
3: Oh, right in our course, then. We've got about 5 hours to go before we get back to Ridgeville.
1: Mm. Gosh, we've got a long time to wait. I'm certainly anxious to see Chuck again.
2: Yes, so am I. But there's one thing to be thankful for, and that's that radio message we received from him.
3: You mean about Bud Conley?
2: Yes. When I heard he was out of danger, I kicked up my heels like a kid.
1: That sure was good news, wasn't it? But speaking about radio, you know Senor Pareda can tune in to us on his shortwave receiver.
3: Yeah, but we don't have anything in particular to report, do we?
1: Well, maybe we don't, but you do, don't you?
3: How come?
1: Don't you think Dolores is anxious to know that you're all right?
3: Well, now, look, if you start that again...
0: And so, for the moment, relieve the happy company in the plane's cabin for the space of a few hours and pick them up again as the ship glides over Ridgeville Airport, ready to land. Let's listen as Patsy says.
1: Say, you know something? I can't see Chuck's plane anywhere.
3: You mean that blue wing job he flew in?
1: Oh, sure. Wouldn't it be out on the line somewhere?
3: Not necessarily. Maybe it's in the transient hangar.
2: No, that's probably where it is. Oh, I see the visiting ship sign on the other side of the field. I'll land and we'll taxi up to it.
3: I imagine Chuck's out of the hospital right now visiting Bud Conley.
1: Well, sure, that's probably where he is. And Major Steele is probably with him, too.
2: All right, watch it now. I'm ready to settle down.
1: Well, can I stand here?
2: No, Patsy, please. Sit in that seat behind you and buckle your belt.
3: Landing gear is down.
2: Okay. Is your belt buckled, Patsy?
1: Yes, it is.
2: All right. Here we go.
3: You bet it is. I ought to know. I've been up and down from it plenty of times.
2: Well, I guess we'd better go directly to the visiting hangar, hadn't we, Steve?
3: Well, sure. We're supposed to check in there anyway, Captain.
2: Okay. Here we are. I'll swing around and we'll pull up to the line.
1: Gosh, that's strange.
3: Oh, what are you looking at, Patsy?
1: I'm looking right into the hangar and I can't see Chuck's plane anywhere.
2: She's right, Steve. That blue wing ship isn't inside there.
3: I can't figure it out. It's the only place Chuck would leave it.
2: Well, here we are. I'll set the brakes, and you run the gas out, Steve, and then cut the switches.
3: Right you are.
2: All right, come on, Patsy. We'll find out where Chuck is.
0: Captain Midnight's search for Chuck's plane proves fruitless. A few minutes later, he and Patsy are approaching the repair shop.
1: I just can't understand it, Captain Midnight. Chuck's plane isn't anywhere in here.
2: I thought it might possibly be behind some of these big planes, but it certainly isn't.
1: Look, see that large sliding door? It's about halfway open, and I see some more planes inside.
2: Yes, I see it. That's the repair shop. You can hear the mechanics at work. Well, come on, let's go in. Chuck might have had the ship taken in here. They both knew the ship needed a lot of work done on it. Maybe Chuck gave an order to have it overhauled.
1: Well, here we are.
2: Now, let's see. There are 1, 2, 3, 4. Yeah, there's 4 ships in here, and not one is Chuck's. I don't like this.
1: I tell you what, let's do, Captain.
2: Huh?
1: We want to see Bud Conley anyway. Let's go and ask him. Perhaps he knows where Chuck is.
2: Chuck may be with Conley right now. But if he is, where in the world is his ship?
1: And also, Major Steele must be around somewhere. Maybe he would know.
2: Yes, we'll see Conley, but before we go, I think we'll make a few inquiries here.
1: Look, here comes a man toward us now. He appears to be some kind of an official.
2: Yes, he does, Patsy. I'll ask him. Oh, pardon me.
4: Yes, sir? Anything I can do for you?
2: Well, my name's Albright. Captain Albright. This is Miss Patsy Donovan.
4: I'm very glad to meet you both. My name's Maxwell.
2: I'm glad to know you. Well, I'm looking for a friend of ours. His name's Ramsey. Chuck Ramsey. I believe he left his plane here about 3 days ago.
4: Ramsey? Chuck Ramsey? Why, yes, I believe we did have someone with a name like that. Had a blue wing 4-passenger cabin job, didn't he?
2: That's right.
4: As far as I know, he's still here.
1: But, Mr. Maxwell, we can't find his plane anywhere.
4: You can't? Well, that's strange. Have you looked around?
2: Yes, we have. We looked outside, then in the main hangar, and finally we came in here. We thought perhaps he'd ordered it overhauled.
4: No, I don't believe so. But, wait a minute. You see, I'm only around here during the daytime, or Ramsey might have checked out at night.
2: I see. Well, you could probably find out about that, couldn't you?
4: Yeah, but I could, at least, if Ramsey bothered to check out. Some pilots don't worry about a little thing like that.
2: Chuck would. You can bet on that.
4: Of course, you know, there's another possibility, too.
2: Well, what's that?
4: He might be up in the air right now. And naturally, he wouldn't bother to check out if he was doing some flying near the field, or even a short trip from which he expected return the same day.
1: Well, gee, maybe that's it. You know how Chuck likes to fly, Captain Midnight.
4: Captain Midnight? Is that what you said?
1: Gosh, I'm sorry. I should have said Captain Albright around here.
2: Oh, it's nothing at all, Maxwell. Mrs. Donovan happened to call me.
4: And so you're Captain Midnight. Well, I've heard an awful lot about you.
2: Nothing bad, I hope.
4: I should say not. I'm glad to meet you, but to get back to Ramsey, I'll certainly do anything I can to fix him for you, Captain Albright.
2: Yes, I know you will.
4: You want to come into the office while I see if you did check out?
2: Well, no, not at the moment, Maxwell. Find out about it, and we'll see you in an hour.
4: You bet I will. I'll see you again shortly.
2: Right. Come on, Percy. We'll grab a taxi cab and go to the hospital to see Bud Conley and find out about the check.
1: Room 410, but the nurse said not to stay very long.
2: All right. I'll knock.
5: Come in. Captain Midnight. Percy Donovan, I'm sure glad to see you.
2: We're glad to see you too, Conley. Particularly glad to see you feeling so well.
5: Oh, I'm pretty weak, but I guess I'm all right. Thank heaven that fever's gone.
2: Well, what does the doctor say about you?
5: Oh, he says I've had a tough go of it, but I'll pull through now.
1: Oh, I'm so glad, Mr. Conley.
5: Oh, I am too, Miss Donovan, especially on account of my family. My wife's on the way here now. She'll arrive the first thing in the morning.
2: Oh, I see. Well, you haven't by any chance seen anything of Chuck Ramsey, have you?
5: Seen anything of Chuck Ramsey? You bet I have. Why, he's practically lived in the corridor outside the door for the last 3 days. That is, until last night.
2: What do you mean, until last night?
5: Well, Chuck and Major Steele were here last evening, as usual. And they're supposed to come back again this morning. Major Steele did come back, but Chuck wasn't with him.
2: He wasn't?
5: Well, Major Steele and I didn't think anything about it now that I'm so much better. We thought Chuck had run into some friends of his at the airport. Major Steele came back again this afternoon. In fact, he just left a few minutes ago. But when Chuck didn't show up this time either, we did think it was rather strange.
2: Strange, you say? Yes. Not only strange, it's more than that. I'd better investigate this right away.
0: Yes, this is strange indeed. Chuck Ramsey hasn't seen Bud Conley for almost 24 hours, and his plane has disappeared from the visiting ship hangar at the airport. What has happened to Chuck? Tune in Wednesday to Captain Midnight. Now, here are two very important words I want every one of you 1940 Flight Patrol members to remember. The first word is tagoline, spelled T-A-G-O-L-E-N-E. The other is Uniflo, spelled U-N-I-S-L-O. Tagoline and Uniflo are the names of two kinds of motor oil, both sold at your Skelly service station. And the reason their names are worth remembering is that they're both mighty good oils for winter. First, because they don't get thick and gluey when cold. That means easy starting on cold mornings. And second, because they don't turn watery thin when your car gets warmed up. That means they last longer in your motor. So remember these two words, Tagoline and Uniflo. They're passwords to perfect lubrication. Tell Dad to ask for them at your Skelly service station. And don't forget to tune in again Wednesday, same time, same station, for further transcribed adventures of Captain Midnight. 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Chuck Ramsey has suddenly disappeared, seemingly without a trace. What has happened to him? How can Captain Midnight find him? Be sure to listen Wednesday. Until then, this is Don Gordon, your Skelly man, saying goodbye and happy landing!

A fiery horse with the speed of light, a cloud of dust, and a hearty, high old silver, the Lone Ranger.

0: The western part of the United States has known cowboys, trappers, and miners, railroad builders, empire builders, and soldiers. But of the whole adventurous group, in the glorious history of that wild territory, one figure stands out above all the rest, the figure of the masked rider of justice. The story of his life is the story of daring in dangerous places. His exploits have been told and retold through the generations. And now the Lone Ranger rides again.
1: Come along, Silver! There's trouble between the ranchers and the sheepmen! Hail, Silver! Hail!

0: We heard the Lone Ranger call out that the old feud between the raisers of cattle and the raisers of sheep was causing trouble. Maggie Morton was the leader of the group that fed sheep on the range. She was a woman of strong character. She ruled the sheep herders with an iron hand. She kept the ranchers from grasping the entire rangeland for themselves. And it was due to her influence alone that open warfare had not broken out between the two factions. In our opening scene, we find Maggie receiving a guest in her home. He is Pete Prindle, one of the most important cattlemen in the district.
1: I just dropped in to see how he was doing these days, Maggie.
2: You're a doggone fibber, Pete Prindle, and you know it. In the first place, you don't give a hang how I'm doing. You got some other reason for coming here, and whatever it is, my answer's no.
1: Now, hold on, Maggie.
2: Another thing. As far as you're concerned, the name ain't Maggie. The name's Miss Martin. Savvy that?
1: You got the wrong idea, you doggone...
2: That'll do. Good day to you, Prindle. There's the door, and shut it tight behind you.
1: You old fire eater. You don't give a man a chance to talk to you. Where do you get off telling a cattleman where to head in?
2: I'll tell you whatever I want to. You being a cattleman, now don't no ways make you on the level. Now clear out before I decide to unlimber one of my six guns.
1: All right. That's the way you feel about it. You can go ahead and lose your doggone sheep.
2: I reckon if I did, I'd lose them in spite of anything you'd say or do. You'd be tickled pink.
1: All right, then. All right, if that's the way you feel about it.
2: I'll have my sheep and sold all my friends in the sheep herding business. And we'll still be selling wool when the last of you ornery cowmen has seen your critters made into hamburger. Now get!
1: All right, then. You wait.
2: Wait nothing. If you hanker to start something, just let me know, and I'll meet you more than halfway. Might be interesting to you to know I'm getting all the sheep herders around here organized, just like your cattlemen.
1: All right. You'll see.
2: And shut that door behind you, and tell that bow-legged, sawed-off galoot that's waiting for you that he ain't fetched back the frying pan he borrowed from me a month ago.
3: Reckon it's me she means, Pete.
1: Yeah. What'd you borrow a frying pan from her for?
3: Oh, Pete, Maggie's all right. You just don't savvy her. There's a woman I could marry if she'd have me.
1: Blamed old wildcat.
3: Only reason I wanted to borrow a frying pan from Maggie was to get a chance to talk to her.
1: You're a blame fool, Lem Frisbee.
3: Maybe I am a blame fool, but I sure can find a woman that knows how to cook, and Maggie's it.
1: She don't know you're alive.
3: I know. It's downright discouraging.
1: What's more, you send back her frying pan. I don't want you to have no more to do with her, savvy?
3: Oh, now, Pete.
1: I'm counting on you to help me drive her and all the other sheep herders out of this region. See she gets back her frying pan and don't have nothing more to do with her.
3: All right, boss, if them's orders.
1: Them's orders. Concern sheep herders. You got so none of the cows will drink from the water holes around here. And by the time them sheep's done grazing, ain't a square meal for a cow. Get up, Al. Come on.
3: Get up. Aunt Pete.
1: Well?
3: You said something about driving off the sheep herders.
1: Yeah, I got a scheme in mind. Take organization and cash.
3: What's your scheme?
1: Ain't no use telling it yet. I got to get all the cowmen together and have a meeting. Then I'll tell them what my scheme is and how we'll work.
3: If it takes cash, there ain't much chance putting it over. Money's pretty scarce.
1: Well, maybe money's scarce, and so is rangeland. Won't be no rangeland for cattle of them sheep around here much longer.
3: I suppose so, but I...
1: Well, you what? Get up there. Come on, get along. You what, Lem?
3: I hate to see Maggie pulling out.
1: Well, blasted lovesick galoot.
3: She sure can cook.
1: So can the Chinaman I got over at my ranch.
3: And Maggie can do a good day's work. She'd sure make a man a good wife.
1: Never mind thinking about a wife. Think about what we'll do with cows if the sheep ain't drove out. I tell you, Lem, we got to get the cattlemen organized and work a scheme on Maggie Martin and the rest of the sheep herders.
3: I'll bet you Maggie'd have some thought for me if it wasn't for the foreman of her ranch. Dad, rabbit, Jim Potter shining up to her every chance he gets. To think the woman I hanker to marry has to be raising.

0: It was evening of the same day when Jim Potter, the foreman of Maggie's Sheep Ranch, entered the house. He drew up his chair before a table filled with good food.
1: Darn nice of you to invite me into the house for meals, Maggie.
2: Shucks. There's satisfaction in cooking up a meal for a good eater. Help yourself to the victuals and get some gravy on them, then fall to. I'll talk while you eat. You seen Pete Prindle leaving here this afternoon, didn't you?
3: Yeah, I seen him. What do you want?
2: He didn't get to say. I run him out before he could get to talking. I can't be spiling the disposition of the sheep and letting ornery cowmen around here.
3: Maggie, them cattlemen are scheming something. We gotta watch them close.
2: Ain't nothing they can do. We're here and we're gonna stay here. If the cowmen don't like it, let them hunt new grazing.
3: They resent us being here. Something awful.
2: What about it? We got our sheepmen organized. They'll all stick together.
3: Yeah, but...
2: But what?
3: Well, the cattlemen are scheming something new.
2: They are?
3: Sure. Fact is, I heard from one of the boys they're holding a meeting tonight.
2: Where?
3: At Pete Prindle's house.
2: What are they going to do there?
3: Well, that's what I'm worried about. They'll be plotting against us, Maggie. Doggone it, they're going to be plotting against us for sure.
2: They can plot against us all they want, but they can't drive us out in here. We got land right from the government, and we're going to stick. Now, don't you worry about it, Jim. Fill up your plate again and get yourself around some more of that fancy cooking.
3: Well, that ain't hard to do.
2: Jim, did you hear that? Yeah. That hombre was right outside the window, heard everything we said.
0: That same evening, Pete Prindle and 20 other cattlemen in the district held their meeting in Prindle's home. Again, the Lone Ranger, seated astride Silver outside an open window, could hear all that was being said.
4: All right, James. Quiet down now, will you?
5: Quiet down, James. Mr. Prindle has something important to say to you boys.
6: Hush up, you hombres. Let's hear what Prindle has to say.
5: Go ahead, Pete.
4: Now, James, here's the situation. If we aim to survive in this part of the country, we got to get rid of all the sheep. Grass Creek ain't fit for cattle as it is. Cows and sheep can't live together. That's all there is to it. It's a case of get rid of the sheep or move away ourselves.
6: What's your scheme, Pete? We don't want to shove off for new diggings.
4: We ain't going to shove off. Now, my scheme will take a heap of money, but it's a sure one.
6: What is it?
5: Let's hear it.
4: We'll buy up all the sheep.
6: Buy them? How can we buy them?
7: What can we do with them?
8: What will we use for cash?
5: That don't sound like good sense.
6: I wouldn't own a sheep any sooner than I'd own a nest of rattlesnakes.
4: Now wait, let me finish my scheme. I got it all mapped out. Them sheep herders figure on selling wool, don't they?
6: Sure, but they...
4: All right, boys, we buy up all that wool.
8: Buy the wool?
6: Oh, what'll we do with the wool?
5: Pete, I don't savvy that sort of scheme. We can't get the wool without taking the sheep. We won't be no better off than we are now.
4: No, hold on. I got a friend in the East, and he can find out just what the price of wool is going to be. Whatever it is, we'll see to it that the sheepmen get word it's a whole lot less than that. You savvy? Then we deal with them. Lem Frisbee can get to talk to Maggie Martin and pass the word on to her.
5: What word?

0: Harvey, then we deal with them. Lem Frisbee can get to talk to Maggie Martin and pass the word on to her.
1: What word? What am I going to pass on to her?
0: Now, look. Say, for example, wool's going to be 10 cents a pound this year.
1: Yeah, 10 cents a pound.
2: Then what?
0: I'll find out that from my friend in the East before Maggie Martin does. When she hears what the price of wool's to be, she don't get the word straight. She'll hear it's maybe 6 cents a pound.
1: Then what?
0: Then, Lem, is when you call on her. We'll make a deal with her and all the other sheep herders to buy wool. All they got of it. It may be 8 cents a pound. All we'll have to pay is about a half a cent a pound cash down. Then we'll sell it again and make a profit.
2: Well, 2 cents a pound cash profit for all the wool in this part of the country? Ginger! That'll count up.
0: You can't make money no easier.
1: And then when Maggie Martin sees what we done, she won't never speak to me again.
0: You keep her trap shut, Lem. Listen to what we're going to do. Never mind your romancing with Maggie Martin. I ain't through with my scheme yet.
2: There better be more to it, Pete. It still don't drive the sheep out of here.
0: No, of course it don't. But when the sheep herders find that we're buying their wool at 8 cents a pound, when they can sell it at a market price of 10, what do you suppose they'll do?
1: I don't know.
2: What will they do?
0: They'll be doggone glad if we let them out of the deal so they can get the higher price, won't they?
3: Sure.
0: All right, then. We'll let them sell the wool for the market price if they agree to pull stakes and hunt for new fields for grazing.
1: By ginger, Pete, that sure is slick.
2: For the extra 2 cents they make, they'll move to new fields and be doggone glad to do it.
1: And maybe Maggie Martin won't even know there was a scheme afoot. Maybe I can still shine up to her.
0: Lem, you can make her think it's your influence with the cattlemen that helped her and her friends out in the bad bargain they made.
2: Slickest scheme I ever heard of.
0: We ain't out of cent, you see. We get back what we pay for the options. We get rid of the sheep herders. We keep the country for ourselves. Now, if any of you gents ain't for the scheme, say so now. If you are, just let me know how much cash you can raise. We got to get ready to buy them options.
2: We've tried everything else to get rid of them sheep, but nothing's ever drove them off.
0: Cash will do it.
1: Your scheme can't fail.
0: And if I do say so myself, it's the best darn scheme I ever had.

0: When the Lone Ranger had learned the plans of the cattlemen, he raced to his small camp. There he met Tonto, who had gathered information about the sheep herders. The faithful Indian repeated what he had discovered.
1: It's as I thought, Tonto. Those people are deserving of our help.
2: Them plenty brave. Have plenty trouble raised sheep.
1: And the cattlemen have made all the trouble. Furthermore, this country isn't well suited to cattle. If the cattlemen move on now, it'll be the best thing for them in the end.
2: That's right.
1: South of here, everything is suited to the raising of cattle. The plan I have will be the best for everyone concerned.
2: What you plan?
1: We must learn a few things more about Pete Prindle. Then we'll be ready to act.
3: The curtain falls on the first act of tonight's Lone Ranger drama. Before the next exciting scenes, please permit us to pause for just a few moments.
0: Now to continue our story. The cattlemen, under the leadership of Pete Prindle, and the sheepherders, led by Maggie Martin, were struggling for the control of the range. Prindle suggested to his associates that, through a trick, they buy all the wool in the territory for a price under its market value. Then when Maggie learned the wool's real worth, they proposed to allow her to get the extra profit in exchange for a promise to move the sheep to another district. The Lone Ranger, however, knew that the range was better fitted for sheep than cattle and decided to aid the sheep herders. Our next scene takes place several weeks later. Maggie was in the kitchen of her home when Jim Potter entered with a visitor, Lem Frisby.
4: What's this I hear about you and your no-account cattle-raising friends getting organized, Lem?
5: Do you know what the boys are aiming to do for you sheep herders? Buy the wool you got this year.
4: Buy it? You gone loco? What did you

0: critters want with wool?
1: Well, we figured on trying to make a little money on wool, that's all. You see, Maggie, Pete Crindle figured you'd be learning the market price on wool inside the next week or so. Then maybe you'd just as soon deal with him and ship east.
0: What do you think of paying?
1: Oh, couldn't say. Reckon about the market price?
0: If he's willing to pay my price for it, he can have it. Ain't no reason why we shouldn't deal with cattlemen. Their money's as good as any other.
1: I reckon what you decide about selling the wool will be all right with the rest of the sheep raisers, won't it, Maggie?
0: I've always done all their thinking for them, like as not always will. That's why I'm head of the Sheep Growers Association.
1: That's what we sort of figured. Now, as soon as you get the price of wool, we can deal with you. Save you all the trouble of shipping it. Take it right off in your hands.
0: When I get the price, I'll let you know. Now you set yourself down there and start eating. I suppose you come here hankering for food. Well, you better do it justice, or I'll take it as an insult to my cooking.
2: After enjoying a meal with Maggie, Lem returned to Prindle's ranch and made his report.
1: So you see, Pete, she was perfectly willing to deal with us.
3: I thought she would be.
1: As long as we pay her price.
3: She'll think we'll be paying a plenty high price for it. I got word from my friend in the East. Come by Pony Express.
1: Well, how'll Maggie get her information, Pete?
3: Here's the way it's arranged. Next week sometime, the Pony Express will bring me the price on wool. At the same time, it'll bring a price to Maggie. But the price she'll get won't be the real price. The real price will go out by stage. Same way it's always done. But the stage will be a couple of weeks longer in getting here.
1: She'll be at least another 2 weeks getting her real information.
3: Yeah, the right information. She'll get some information before that on the Pony Express, you savvy?
1: Yeah, I reckon so.
3: It's easy to savvy, Lem. Maggie'll get a message telling her the price on wool's 6 cents a pound this year. My friend in the East said it'd be at least 10 cents a pound with things as they are. It might go as high as 20 cents a pound.
1: 20 cents a pound?
3: Yeah. We can make ourselves a fortune before we're done. Might be better to keep the wool and take a profit instead of getting the sheep herders to move.
1: You say Maggie'll think the market price is 6 cents?
3: Yeah. And I'll make her an offer. It'll be enough below the real market price so we can make a profit. She'll be blame glad to get out of the option she's given us. I've got enough cash from the boys to pay for the options. I've got the message I want sent to Maggie all fixed up, and it's already on its way to my friend in the East. He'll send it to her by the pony rider. The same time, he sends me the real price.
1: Doggone good thing there's such a thing as a Pony Express.
3: Yeah, we couldn't put the deal across otherwise. I've got to have some way of getting the price before Maggie gets it by the stage. But everything's working out just slick.
2: Tonto was hidden nearby during the conversation between Prindle and Lem. He repeated what he'd learned to the Lone Ranger, and the masked man waited near the Pony Express station for several days. Then at last, one of the pony riders brought his horse to a rearing halt and tossed out two letters.
4: Two pieces of mail for this station.
5: Well, that's downright unusual. Who's getting mail besides Pete Prindle?
4: Maggie Martin. Letter for her and a letter for Pete. My horse ready?
5: All ready.
4: I'm on my way. Get up there. Get up.
5: Yeah, letter for Maggie Martin, eh?
6: I'll take that to her.
5: You what the...
6: I said I'd deliver it to Maggie.
5: A masked man. See here, you
6: I'm
5: can't...
6: not going to rob the mails. Give me that letter.
5: Where'd you come from?
6: I've been waiting for that letter. I'll deliver it.
5: But Dad read it. Look here, stranger. If you don't deliver it, it means you've stolen the mail.
6: That'll be my worry. I'll...

0: The Lone Ranger, mounted on Silver, thundered away from the station. Halfway to Maggie's home, he met Tonto and gave the faithful Indian a letter he had already prepared to substitute for the one brought by Pony Express.
1: Take this letter, Tonto, and deliver it as soon as possible.
2: Tonto, do.
1: I have another letter here. I'll take this one to Pete Prindle.
2: That letter you write?
1: Yes. Maggie won't notice the postmark on her letter, but Prindle will notice it on his. He'll see that there's been a substitution unless I handle it just right.
2: What you do?
1: I'll let him open his letter, and before he has a chance to read it, I'll try to act. Get that delivered to Maggie, Tonto, and we'll meet later in camp. Hurry up!

0: Reckon that's the letter you was expecting, ain't it, Pete?
1: Yeah, when'd it come, Lem?
0: Just now. One of the boys fetched it up to the ranch house.
1: Well, let me see it. I'm anxious to find out just what the price on wool is going to be.
0: Yeah, me too.
1: Reckon Maggie got a letter in the same mail. She won't ever suspect it ain't the true price on wool that she got. Let me see. What does this say?
2: Raise your hands.
0: Leaping catfish.
1: What's this mean?
2: I said raise your hands. I'm here to look for something.
1: Look here, mister.
0: He's masked, Pete. He's likely an outlaw. You better do what he says.
2: I'm looking for a letter with money in it. Perhaps this is it.
1: You're wrong there, mister. Looks like you got the wrong tip there. There ain't no money in that.
2: I'll see.
1: You don't expect to get away with robbery in broad daylight like this, do you, mister?
2: Yes, I do. This isn't what I want.
1: I told you it wasn't.
2: The price on wool. You're welcome to that. Stand right where you are now. I'm leaving. I must have the wrong ranch house.
1: I reckon you have, mister.
0: Gosh! He come in fast and went out faster.
1: Let me see that letter before something else happens.
3: When the Lone Ranger left Prindle's house, he took with him the letter originally addressed to the cattleman and left behind one prepared by himself. Prindle read what he believed to be his friend's quotation on the price of wool, then went with Lem to call on Maggie. Maggie, surrounded by a group of her friends, came right to the point of the meeting.
4: Well, name your top price.
1: Well, now, Maggie, I don't know so much about the price on wool.
4: The heck you don't. You know as much about the price as I do. Name your figure. I'll take it or leave it.
1: Well, I might go as high as 10 cents a pound, speaking for all the cattlemen.
4: 10 cents, my eye. The price is 18 cents a pound. Take it or leave it.
1: We can't go that high, Maggie.
4: All right, then leave it. We'll sell in the east.
0: Pete, you know what that mess is.
1: Shut up.
4: What's agreed here stands, and no backing down. You savvy that?
1: I might go 14 cents.
4: You heard my price, 18.
1: Well, how's to split the price?
4: 18 is the price, Prindle. No splitting difference or nothing else.
1: I'll go 16 cents a pound and not a penny higher.
4: What do you say, gents? Do you want to take 16? It's a go, then. 16 cents stands. Draw up the option and pay over your money.
1: 16 it is. Here's $1,000 cash money to bind the deal. Now, you agree to sell us every pound of wool that comes off on your critters.
4: That's what we do.
0: By darn, she's a good woman to deal with. She don't hedge or beat around the bush none.
1: You won't back down on the deal, will you, Maggie?
4: You heard what the deal was. I don't back down no more than you do.
1: Well, here's the money, and all these gents is witnesses. And now then, Maggie, here's the bad news for you.
4: What do you mean, bad news?
1: You sold your wool at 16 cents a pound, and it's selling at 20 cents a pound on the market.
4: 20 cents a pound? Why, you're plumb loco. I got a letter today saying the market price was 15 cents a pound.
1: Yeah, you got a letter, but it ain't the right letter. The real price is 20 cents a pound. And you gotta stand by your deal. You got a lot of witnesses here. If you back down, you know what it'll mean.
4: You ornery coyote.
1: That letter you got wasn't genuine at all.
4: It told me the price was 15.
1: Yeah, but the real price is 20. Now then, if you and your friends want to get out of the bargain and make the extra 4 cents a pound by selling in the east, we cattlemen will let you do it. If you promise to move out in this part of the country.
2: Just one moment.
0: Leaping snakes, Pete. There's that masked man.
1: Where'd you come from?
2: Just one moment. I have the letter here that came to you, Prindle. I took it when I called at your home and substituted the letter you have. I didn't give you a chance to see the real market price on wool.
4: What's this mean? Who is this masked man? What's this talk about the real market price?
2: This letter is the one the pony rider brought from the east. The price on wool is 12 cents a pound.
4: But my letter says...
2: Prindle, you know there were false letters sent, and you know that I changed them. Maggie told you her letter said the price would be 15 cents a pound. And you know very well the price that was sent to her was 6 cents a pound.
1: Great Scott, that's right. Maggie, let me see your letter.
4: Oh, here it is. Here it is right here.
1: The letters were switched around.
2: You figured I'm swindling her. You thought the price would be 20, so you paid 16. And the real price is 12.
0: 12 cents a pound.
1: 12.
4: Leaping crowbait, and you bought for 16. 16.
5: Wow. Maggie put over a deal on the cattleman.
1: We can't pay no such price like that. We ain't got the cash.
4: You'll pay it, you four-flushing, underhanded swindler, or you'll forfeit your $1,000 option money.
2: And, Prindle, you'll have a hard time explaining to the men what you're going to do to repay the money they've entrusted to you.
1: I can't explain it. We can't lose that $1,000. It's all the cash the cattlemen have got.
2: And you can't afford to buy the wool and lose 4 cents on every pound you handle. I do think, however, that Maggie and the sheep herders would release you from the bargain and return the option money if you agreed to leave this country to the sheep.
0: Leave it?
1: Full stake?
2: Head south. Head for cattle country.
0: I hate to leave Maggie.
4: You leave? Why, you half pint. You ain't no cowman nohow. You better stay and go into sheep raising.
2: What about it, Prindle? Do you persuade the cattlemen to leave, or will you stay here and go broke?
1: I might have got the best of Maggie Martin. But I had a hunch who you was when I heard you call your horse Silver.
2: What are you going to do?
1: Well, when I tell the cattlemen the Lone Ranger's against us, I reckon there won't be no choice.
2: Tell the cattlemen I'm for them 100%, and they'll go into cattle country.
1: Hi-yo!

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4: 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Because here comes Guy Madison as Wild Bill Hickok and his pal Jingles, which is me, Andy Devine. We got another rootin' tootin' Wild Bill Hickok adventure story for you. From the cereal you can eat out of the bowl or out of the box, the cereal with the sweetening already on it, Kellogg's Sugar Pops!
2: Today, Kellogg's Sugar Pops, the cereal with the sweetening already on it, brings you Wild Bill Hickok. Transcribed in Hollywood and starring Guy Madison as Wild Bill and Andy Devine as his pal Jingles. In just 30 seconds, you'll hear the exciting story, The Cache in Batwing Cave. Wranglers, next time Mom asks you what you'd like to have for breakfast, I sure hope you'll pipe up loud and strong for Kellogg's Sugar Pops. You'll love the sweet flavor of those golden nuggets of corn, and so will Mom, Dad, and the rest of the family. And Kellogg's Sugar Pops are swell for snacks, too, right out of the box. Either way you enjoy them, as a cereal or as a snack, you never need sugar, because the sweetening's already on them. Kellogg's Sugar Pops! Through 30 adventurous years, United States Marshal Wild Bill Hickok rode the trails of the Old West with danger close on his heels. At Wild Bill's side rode his big deputy, Jingles. One innocent-seeming call for help plunged the two partners into a mystery that stumped them completely until they discovered the cache in Batwing Cave.
5: Shut up, you guys. Here comes Runson now.
6: All right. What's on your mind?
7: I got plenty on my mind. I'll tell it when I'm ready. Close the door, Jude.
5: Sure, boss.
7: Now, you gun-toting mule brains, listen to me. And listen close. Somebody's been talking too much, and Hickok's getting suspicious.
5: Hickok?
7: Yeah, Hickok.
5: But, boss, we ain't said nothing.
7: I know what's been said. You must get the feeling your oaths and start bragging and strutting, spilling your big talk all over town. Well, don't forget it's my business you're talking about, and I'm still boss.
5: Well, sure, boss, but we ain't told nothing about getting them guns to the Indians.
7: Shut up. That's not all I've got to say.
5: Well, okay.
7: There's some mighty funny business going on around this town.
5: Like what, boss?
7: We got another gang working against us.
5: Another gang?
7: Yeah, I don't know who it is, but the army's losing guns and supplies from the fort. The hardware store's been robbed. Canned goods is missing from the general store.
5: Who's doing it?
7: I don't know, I tell you. But Hickok thinks it's us. Now we gotta lay low till we find out. When I do, things are gonna pop around here. Now get out.
4: What do you make of it, Bill?
8: It just doesn't make sense, Jingles.
4: It sure doesn't. Well, that's the third call we've had from the fort in 3 weeks. General store's been robbed twice.
8: Yeah, but look what's been stolen. 10 saddle blankets the first time, a bunch of rifles the second.
4: 2 cases of pork and beans, a keg of blasting powder, and 70 water canteens. I'm going to have to scratch my head a long time to figure out what anybody would do with all that.
8: Well, let's go back to the office and plot the location of the robberies on a county map. Maybe that'll tell us something. Oh, watch out.
4: Good fool, Joker. You reckon it's Runson and his gang, Bill?
8: If that was just guns or gold, I'd think so, partner. But what's Runson going to do with 70 canteens?
4: Don't ask me. That sidewinder's liable to...
9: Bill, I'm glad you and Jingles got back. I've been waiting for an hour, and I'm worried sick.
4: Well, Miss Virginia, what's the matter?
9: Grandpa's disappeared again.
8: Well, now, don't get yourself all stirred up. We'll find him.
4: Yeah, and when we do, I'm going to chain him to your hitching rail. Every time we get gun belt deep and checking a robbery, We got to stop and go hunt for Grandpa Johnson.
9: Well, I'm sorry, Jingles, but I got nobody else to turn to.
4: Oh, now, I didn't mean it that way, Miss Virginia.
8: Don't mind Jingles, Virginia. When did Grandpa leave the ranch?
9: Oh, sometime this morning, I think. Before sunup. When I went out to milk the cow, the buckboard was gone, and so was Grandpa.
8: Well, come on, Jingles. We'll have to scout the upper end of the valley first, then work our way down to the Ball Mountain.
9: Oh, thank you, Bill. Gee, I hate to be such a bother, but I'm worried. But this is mean country for him to be out alone like that.
4: Yeah, and it's getting meaner by the minute. All those guns and kegs of blasting powder being collected by some gang of varmints, I wouldn't be surprised to see a big shooting war break out before you know.

0: reach, partner.
1: Ho, ho, ho there, Panhandle. It's only me, Charlie Lyon.
0: I didn't aim to frighten you, Charlie. You just didn't give me a chance to finish. I was fixing to tell you to reach for that box of Kellogg's Sugar Pops anytime you get a hankering for a mighty sweet treat.
1: Aw, shucks, Panhandle, you don't have to tell me that. Why, I've known for a long time now that for some real sweet eating, you just can't beat those golden nuggets of corn Kellogg's Sugar Pops. But in case some of you other wranglers haven't discovered Kellogg's Sugar Pops yet, you'll want to try them real soon. Pronto! Try them for breakfast with milk or cream. And then enjoy Kellogg's Sugar Pops right out of the box for snacks anytime, after school, in the evening, or just before you go to bed. But anytime, any way you enjoy Kellogg's Sugar Pops, you never need to add sugar because the sweetening's already on them. So tomorrow, for rip-snorting breakfast, rootin' tootin' snacks, have Mom bring home a package with the pictures of Guy and Andy on the front. Kellogg's Sugar Pops! Wild Bill and Jingles were knee-deep in a tangle of robberies, but let that wait while they scoured the countryside for Virginia Johnson's grandpa, who was playing hooky from his chores at the ranch.
2: Well, Miss Virginia, we looked over 9 to 40 square miles of territory and no sign of Grandpa.
3: I can't imagine where he got to.
4: We found him up near the foot of Ball Mountain once. What do you say we try it again? Get around that buckshot.
2: Yeah, that's not far up here.
3: Bill, look. You may be right. There's a dust cloud.
2: Where?
4: Halfway from here to the mountain, Jingles.
2: Oh, yeah. But that's more than one little old buckboard would make. Bill, it's two dust clouds.
4: Pull up your horses. Hoo, buckshot.
2: Up, oh, Joker.
3: Easy, boy.
4: Hand me your telescope, Jingles.
2: Sure, Bill. Here.
3: Is it Grandpa Bill? Is it?
4: It sure is, Virginia.
3: Oh, thank goodness.
4: But it looks like he's in trouble. Those four riders are bearing down on him.
2: Four riders? Then that's what's making that second dust cloud.
3: Bill, those are gunshots. Are they shooting at Grandpa?
4: They sure are. Now, you stay here, Virginia. Come on, partner, let's take a hand in this. Hi, Buckshot, dig in.
2: Jeff, Joker, there's a gunfight brewing, and we're going to be right in the middle of it.
4: Yep, I said! All right, Jingles. Unlimber your six guns and let those Jaspers know we're coming.
2: I can't hit them from here, Bill.
4: Don't try. Just a couple for warning. That's good. They see us now.
2: They sure do. Look at them haul back on those horses. Uh-oh, now they're shooting at us.
4: Well, that gets them off of Grandpa's trail.
2: They're heading back for the hills. Can you see who they are, Bill?
4: No, I can't, Jingles. I can't figure out who'd be after Grandpa Johnson, or why.
2: Let's chase them and find out. No, on second thought, let's don't. There's four of them and two of us, and one of them's a mighty good shot.
4: We'll get Grandpa started home and then trail him, Jingles.
2: Yeah, and here comes that old coot. Wait till I tell him a thing or six.
4: May I as well pull up and wait for him. Whoa, watch out.
2: Yeah. Oh, Joker, whoa. I'm going to teach this dried-up old goat a lesson he'll never forget.
4: Now, don't be too hard on him, Jingle.
5: Well, ride up the old sugar. Over there, Sergeant. Oh, ho, ho, ho. Yeah. Sure glad you happened along. Those dad-burn raiders darn near had me captured.
2: I wish they had you, old weasel.
5: Now, that ain't no way to talk to an old friend, Jingles.
2: Friend, my pack saddle. What are you doing running all over Patty's half acre and worrying Miss Virginia this way?
4: Hold it, Jingles.
5: Yeah, hold your tongue, sonny. Have some respect for your elders or I'll lock you in the guardhouse.
2: Now stop that war talk or I'm liable to shoot you at sunrise.
4: All right, stand off, you two. Grandpa, who was chasing you?
5: Raiders, I tell you, Bill. I ain't saying who there was.
2: You ain't saying?
5: Nope, I ain't.
2: Why not?
5: Because I don't know.
4: All right, Grandpa, all right. Virginia's waiting for you back there. You head on to the ranch and try staying home for a change.
5: Ain't no excitement at the ranch.
2: Well, you're going to get more excitement than you can stomach the next time we have to come looking for you.
5: Oh, go fry a mess of beans, you big sorehead.
2: Hey, wait a minute. Hey, Bill, would you look at here in Grandpa's buckboard? An army rifle.
5: Get your meat hooks off that rifle.
4: Where'd you get it, Grandpa?
2: Yeah, how come you got a rifle just like the ones that's been stole from the fort this past week?
5: Found it.
4: Found it where?
5: Back yonder on the trail. Near Ball Mountain. Good thing I did, too, or those raiders would have had me sure.
2: Bill, this could be the clue we're looking for.
4: Yeah. All right, Grandpa. You head on home with Virginia. Jingles and I are going to have a look around.
2: Yeah, and the next time you get lost, you're going to stay lost. You hear?
5: You sure got a nasty disposition, Sonny. Sore head, that's what you are. Get up, Sergeant. Charge!
2: Charge! You'd think that old salamander was fighting the war all by himself.
4: Come on, partner. If he found that army rifle near the foot of Ball Mountain, that's where we start looking. All right, about you. Stretch out, boss.
2: Stay with him, Joker. Bill, I'll bet it's the Runson gang after all.
4: Well, we know where to find them, so we'll look around Ball Mountain first.
2: Sure, we're right at the foot of the trail now. Anyway, Bill, this trail looks familiar.
4: You should remember it, Jingles. It leads right up to Batwing Cave.
2: Oh, the old hideout of the Snyder Bunch?
4: Yeah, that's right.
2: Man, what a time we had pulling them in. You reckon some other gang has found that hideout? Runson, maybe?
4: There's one sure way to answer that question, Jingles. Come on, up that trail, Buckshot.
2: Go on, Joker. Point your nose for the top of that mountain. And don't stumble, doggone it, or I ain't gonna be with you long. Hey, now, where'd that come from? Oh, Joker.
4: Whoa, Buckshot, whoa. From those bushes up there on your right, Jingles. You keep them covered now.
2: Bill, don't go up there. I see the rifle bear pointed right at us.
4: Then I'll smoke that bushwhacker out, partner.
2: All right, you sneaking varmint. One more shot out of you and I'll fill you full of holes.
4: Save your breath, Jingles. Nobody here.
2: Nobody there? Then how'd that rifle get triggered?
4: Look along the trail. You see a piece of string anywhere?
2: Piece of string? Bill, what's gone wrong with you? Well, there is a piece of string leading right up into those bushes.
4: Then that's your answer, Jingles. It was a setup. Joker kicked that string and pulled the trigger.
2: Joker? Doggone your ornery hide. You took that shot at me. Now, I'll cut down your oats for that.
4: And it's another army rifle, Jingles. We're getting warm. Steady, Buckshot. All right, get along, boy.
2: We going on up to that cave, Bill?
4: Yeah, and keep your eyes open.
2: I sure will. And, Joker, don't you go kicking any more strings, neither. I want to live to put that Runson gang behind a set of bars where they belong.
6: Look, Runson, they're headed on up the side of Bald Mountain.
0: Yeah, but who took that shot at him?
6: How should I know? Whoever it was must have got away.
0: Jude, we gotta find out who that other gang is or get rid of Hickok and his deputy.
6: Yeah, boss, but how
0: now,
6: you...
0: Wait a minute. Where does that trail lead to?
6: The one Hickok's on?
0: Yeah.
6: It leads up to Batwing Cave.
0: Ain't that the old hideout of the Snyder Bunch?
6: Sure it is. Boss, you don't suppose this other gang's...
0: Standing around here supposing. This could be the break we've been waiting for.
6: What are you getting at, Runson?
0: I know a back trail that leads up that mountain to Batwing Cave. The other gang's using that cave, we'll wipe them out. If they're not, then we'll never have a better chance to get rid of that nosy Jingles and Wild Bill Hickok. Come on, you monkeys, let's ride. Ah, ah, ah.

0: Bill, I reckon we were getting all skittish over nothing. We're almost to the cave now.
1: Don't be too sure, Jingles. There's the mouth of the cave right ahead of us. You want to turn back, Jingles? Who, Buckshot?
0: Turn back? Oh, Joker. Well, no, I hadn't thought of that, Bill.
1: Well, now's your chance.
0: Well, if we turn back now, we ain't going to find out what's in that cave. If we go in there and find a gang of gunslicks, we're... Oh, doggone it, I'm caught right smack dab between being scared and being full of curiosity.
1: Well, you make up your mind. I'm going in. Stand there, Buckshot.
0: Well, then I'm coming, too. Now, you ain't going there, that black old cave, without me. You might get hurt, Bill.
1: All right, partner.
0: I'm just mad enough to hope that there's a bunch of owl hoots in there.
1: Jingles, don't step on that board.
0: That board? Oh, doggone it.
1: Blasting powder. Get out, Jingles.

0: Stranglers, I reckon it's no secret that our pal Jingles really loves to eat. Yes, sir. And you know what one of his favorite treats is? You guessed it, Kellogg's Sugar Pops, those sweet golden nuggets of corn. Now, he not only loves them for breakfast, but you'll find him munching a handful most any time, because Sugar Pops are so swell for snacks. 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Most everybody does. Moms love Pops, kids love Pops, Pops love Pops. And whether you enjoy them as a cereal or as a snack, you don't need any sugar because the sweetening's already on them. Have Mom latch on to several packages with the pictures of Guy or Andy on the front next time she goes to the store. Kellogg's Sugar Pops.
1: Yippee! Sugar Pops.
2: They're sugar-coated, tastes so sweet, just pour on some milk.
1: Oh boy, they're neat.
2: Kellogg's Sugar Corn Pops. Sugar Pops are tops. Now, Sugar Pops, you know, are sweet.
1: But cowboys know there's an extra treat.
2: Right out of the box, take a handful out. 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Kellogg's Sugar Corn Pops. Sugar Pops are tops.
3: Bill's warning to Jingles came too late. Jingles stepped on a loose board at the mouth of Batwing Cave and set off a rifle, which fired into a keg of blasting powder, and the explosion rocked the mountainside.
4: Doggone it, anyway. Gangs, rifle shots, runaway grandpas, and explosions.
5: Jingles, are you hurt?
4: Hurt? Of course I'm hurt. I'm all battered and beat to a pulp. Or the whole world just blew up in my face. Dad blasted, I quit. Right now, I quit. I'm tired of all... Bill, are you all right?
5: Yeah, partner. I guess we were right lucky.
4: Well, the low-down coyote that set that charge ain't gonna be so lucky. Come on, Bill, I'm just plumb mad now.
5: All right, Jingles, but keep your eyes open for more traps.
4: They ain't gonna get me again. I got both six guns out and waiting. Bill.
5: What you got, Jingles?
4: Oh, stumbled over something on the floor of this cave. Wait till I strike a match here.
5: You sure did. It's a trap door.
4: Darned if this ain't getting more mysterious by the minute. Let's see what's down there.
5: Hold it a minute, Jingles. Look all around it for wires or strings. Yeah, it's all right.
4: Then we'll just satisfy my curiosity right now. There.
5: You better let me go down first.
4: No, sir, I'm going down first. I hope I run into the varmints that's causing all this trouble. I'm on the lower level, Bill. Watch your step. I'll light another match for you.
5: I remember this, Jingles. Well, we came up the back way when we cornered that Snyder bunch.
4: Yeah, I wish you'd have thought of that sooner. We could have saved ourselves a... Bill, look at there.
5: Just what we've been looking for, partner. Guns, blankets, the whole cache are stolen goods.
4: Well, I'll be a blue-nosed mule. But there ain't nobody here.
5: There's a lantern over there, Jingles. Light it and let's check this gear over.
4: Yeah, now we gotta get something that'll prove that Runson and his gang stole this stuff.
5: That's right, partner. We need proof before we can arrest anybody.
6: Right again, Hickok.
4: Bill, it's Runson.
6: Yeah, Jingles. Seems you got your mind made up that we stole this stuff.
4: You doggone right I have, and finding you here cinches as far as I'm concerned.
6: Well, now that's too bad for you. Now, don't go for your guns. You're covered three ways. Gotta beat on him, Jude.
7: Sure, boss. One move and all we gotta do is bury him.
5: You had everything figured mighty close, Runson.
6: That's the funny part of all this, Hickok. I didn't have nothing figured. It just fell in my lap.
5: I don't get you, Runson.
6: Then maybe I'd better explain.
4: Yeah, and you'd better be quick about it before we take you and your whole gang to jail.
6: You seem to forget, big boy, that we've got the draw on you.
4: Oh, yeah. Well, I guess you have. Well, then just take your time. Just take your time.
6: I intend to. Because I figure to make it real plain before I fix your hash for good. Then when I do, I'll take these guns and gear and sell them to the Indians like I've been doing.
5: This big talk's not getting us any place, Runson.
6: Shut up, Hickok. I ain't taking nothing from you.
4: Bill, what are we going to do?
5: Spread out, Jingles.
4: I got you, Bill.
6: Stay right where you are.
5: Now, Jingles!
4: You come out all right?
5: Yeah, partner, that was right nice shooting.
4: Well, thank you, Bill.
6: I'll get you for this.
4: Oh, dry up. You won't use that arm for a while, but you're lucky it ain't worse.
7: I told you we was a bunch of fools to mix with Wild Bill Hickok.
6: That's
7: boss.
6: Enough out of you, Jude.
5: Now, all four of you line up against that wall. Reach! Get the rest of the guns, Jingles.
4: Pleasure, Bill. They're all dressed up like a raiding squad. Runson's even got a hideout gun. Well, that'll do it, Bill.
5: All right, Runson, you were going to explain about all this.
6: We didn't steal none of this stuff, Hickok, and that's the truth.
8: It sure is, Hickok. We just stumbled onto it like you did.
5: What do you think of that, Jingles?
4: Well, in the first place, I don't believe it. And even if I did, then whoever stole it in the second place, maybe I'm a little mixed up.
9: Grandpa, come back here. Don't go in that cave.
4: Now what?
5: It's Virginia.
10: You go on back home, leave me be, Jenny.
4: And Grandpa, doggone that ornery old goat.
9: Grandpa, what are you going to do with that gun?
4: Uh-oh, Bill.
5: I'll take him, Jingles. Keep Runson covered.
10: I'm going to shoot the daylights out of any Jasper that she...
5: Just a minute, Grandpa.
9: Grandpa, wait.
10: Hey, what
5: you... I'll take that gun.
10: No, no, you don't. I'll blast you.
5: No. That's all. I've got to know.
10: What you doing in my cave? Trying to steal my supplies, eh?
4: Your supplies?
9: Grandpa, what... Bill, Jingles, where did you come from?
4: Well, howdy, Miss Virginia. Welcome to the party.
5: Just a minute, Jingles. What did you say about these being your supplies, Grandpa?
10: Sure they're mine. I was laying them in for the next war.
6: I told you we didn't steal them, Hickok.
4: No, you just had it in mind to hijack everything and kill us in the bargain, Runson. Don't think you can talk your way out of jail now, selling guns to Indians. That'll get you 20 years.
9: Grandpa, you mean you stole all this gear?
10: Of course I didn't steal it. I was just helping the army lay in the cache where it was safe.
4: Well, I'll be a brother to a pink-eared salamander.
5: Virginia, I think you better take Grandpa on home. We'll come by tomorrow and explain a few things to him.
4: Yeah, after we get Runson's gang lined up for the judge's decision. But, Bill, what are we going to do about all this cave full of stuff?
5: I guess we'll just have to borrow Grandpa's buckboard and cart it back to where it came from, Jingle.
4: Oh, no sirree, Bill. I got a better idea than that.
5: What is it, Jingle?
4: Well, Grandpa lugged it up here, and Runson wanted to get his hands on it so bad, we'll just let him haul it back. All right, you jugheads, get a hold of something and start down the trail. Come on, Grandpa. Charge!

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1: We'll be back on Friday, folks, with another Wild Bill Hickok story for you.
2: And you know something, Guy? I think it's a story all the kids will like. It's about a mix-up Wild Bill and Jingles had with a half-pint outlaw.
1: So long, kid.
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0: the greatest name in serials, has brought you another exciting story of Wild Bill Hickok, starring Guy Madison and Andy Devine in person. Today's cast included Virginia Eilers, Fred Shields, Fred Howard, Leo Curley, and Jack Moyles. Our director is Paul Pierce, story by Larry Hayes, music by Dick Arant. This is a David Heyer production, transcribed in Hollywood. Now, this is Charlie Lyon, speaking for Kellogg's, the greatest name in cereals, reminding you to listen again on Friday, same time, same station, for another adventure of...
1: Wild Bill Hickok!

0: Will you have a polo, dear Liza? Dear Liza, will you have a polo, dear Liza? Polo.
1: How very kind of you, dear Henry. I most certainly will. I'll have three or four, or maybe more.
0: But you take the old tube.
1: Because they happen to be my tube of polo, dear Henry. Have one.
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3: It's a long way from the magic island of Euclidea to Hollywood, California. But the presence of the Euclidean scientists in Hollywood has reduced that distance to nothing. When Jerry and Joan went on a tour of Hollywood Boulevard, giving Joan her first view of the world in which most of us live, and contrasting sharply with her life on the island, the plan was to see a moving picture show. That plan was rudely interrupted, however, for as the youngster stood on the corner of Hollywood and Vine Streets, a newspaper extra told the world of a strange event. Two submarines have been found in the channel just outside Los Angeles Harbor. They must be Euclidean submarines, and a man who is disguised as a blind street vendor is identified by Joan as one of the Euclidean scientists. The young couple are in Mrs. Gregory's car, rushing to her home with the news.
4: Jerry, you are doing very foolish things with this motor car.
5: Well, I want to get to your mother's house, don't I?
4: But you are breaking many of the rules you told me about.
5: Well, this is the time to break them. Your mother and Captain Bradford can explain to the police. They'll see that it's time to hurry.
4: All this is very confusing to me. On Euclidea, all things were in order. Here in your world, all things are mixed up.
5: What's wrong now?
4: There are so many different names on the intersections of the streets.
5: You couldn't have all streets with the same name, could you?
4: But it would be possible to use only numbers, would it not?
5: It would not. The way some people write, the post office never would figure out where a letter was going.
4: But how does anyone ever learn all of these things? Oh, Jerry!
5: What's the matter now?
4: Nothing. Now? You nearly struck that other car.
5: You mean he nearly hit me, but he didn't. Well, here we are at your mother's house.
4: And I am glad.
5: Huh. After all the things you took me riding in on Euclidea, all those trick elevators and stuff, you've got a lot of nerve to talk to me about a little fast driving.
4: That was far different. On Euclidea, everything is mechanically perfect. Here, the human element is given too many opportunities to make mistakes. And your driving is a mistake.
5: Oh, okay. I'm a mistake. But here's the house. Fall out.
4: Fall out?
5: Yeah. Get out. Jump out. Come on, hurry up.
4: I wonder if Mother and the Captain will be here.
5: That's what I was wondering. You know, if they've heard about those submarines, they might have taken out for the harbor on the run.
4: Perhaps we should have gone directly to the harbor.
5: No, I think they'd want us to come here.
4: Jerry, do you just attempt to open the door and go into anyone's home?
5: No, not every day, but this is an emergency.
4: You might save time by ringing the bell.
5: Oh, so you learn we got doorbells in this country, have you?
4: To be sure. Mother let me ring the bell nearly all morning.
5: Huh. Fine business for a 15-year-old girl, ringing the doorbell all morning.
4: I had never seen one before.
5: I'll bet the servants loved that, running to answer a bell all morning.
4: They did not do that. Mr. Johnson explained to them that I was only experimenting with it.
5: Some experiment. Well, maybe you had fun ringing it, but I can't get a sound out of it.
4: If you would open the door as I had it this morning, you would hear the bell ring.
5: Yeah, and if I could open the door as you had it this morning, I wouldn't need the bell.
4: Jerry, it opens.
5: Sure it does.
6: Come in quickly, both of you.
4: Mother, we have news.
6: Not here.
5: Gee, what's all the mystery?
6: Follow me into the radio room and I'll tell you. These stairs are steep and dark, so be careful.
5: Now, Mrs. Gregory, what is it?
6: Sit down there, Jerry, and you over here, Joan. I'll sit near the radio set so that I can use it quickly if Tex calls.
4: Where is the captain?
6: Now, one thing at a time. You've never seen this room before, have you, Jerry?
5: No, Mrs. Gregory.
6: And of course, Joan's never seen it.
4: No, Mother.
6: Then a few words of explanation might be in order. This room is soundproofed for a number of important reasons which I haven't time to go into now. However, I think that the various activities surrounding us this minute are of sufficient importance to warrant using this room for all of our discussions.
5: Then it's all right to say anything we want to in here, huh?
6: Perfectly safe, Jerry.
5: Okay. They found our submarine.
4: And the other which followed us to California.
6: Yes, we know that.
5: I thought you would. Got it over the radio, huh?
6: No, Johnson is at the harbor. He phoned us before the radio stations or papers had the news.
5: But they did find the subs.
6: Well, at least someone saw them. Though Johnson was sure no one had been near enough to examine them.
4: Why were those submarines exposed in that manner?
6: That's what Johnson and Tex are trying to find out now.
5: Captain Bradford's going down the harbor?
6: Yes, he left the moment Johnson phoned.
4: What does the captain expect to learn?
6: Well, the most important thing is to determine whether any of the Euclideans left that submarine. We may find that they've landed a number of scientists here in town.
5: I'll bet they did at that. But there was one they didn't have to land. He's been here all the time.
6: Thales?
5: That's the one.
4: And, Mother, we have seen Thales.
6: You've seen him?
5: Joan said it was Thales.
6: Well, did he see you?
4: He spoke to us.
6: Spoke to you?
5: Uh-huh.
6: Well, when? Where?
5: Hollywood and Vine.
6: What was he doing?
4: He was disguised as a blind man.
5: See, we got an extra about the subs. And this blind man came over and asked us to read our paper to him. Well, I thought he was blind. So I read him the headlines and a little about what happened.
6: But you're sure it was Thales?
4: Perfectly sure, Mother. I know him well. And while he was reading the paper in Jerry's hand, I was able to see his eyes behind the glasses. It was Thales, without doubt.
6: Did he know you recognized him?
4: I am sure he did not, Mother. I gave no sign of recognition, and I did not tell Jerry what I had seen until Thales was some distance from us.
5: Well, I don't see where it makes any difference. He knew who we were, all right. He must have been following us all the time we were walking around the boulevard.
6: And if he saw you hurry off to us with this news, he'll know that you recognized him.
4: I think not. It was only natural that we should hurry to you with the news of the submarine.
6: Yes, well, that's so.
5: Well, I was a little surprised when Joan told me who he was. But now that I've had a little time to think it over, I'm not so surprised at all.
6: No, Jerry, it's only what we might have expected. And Captain Bradford was right. He didn't want you two to go out alone today, but I overruled him.
5: Well, we didn't get hurt.
4: And I see no reason for any fear of Thales. Like all the other Euclideans, his interest in us is only relative to his interest in the captain's formula.
6: But don't you understand, Joan, that if they could kidnap you or Jerry, or any one of us for that matter, we would sacrifice the formula to secure your release?
5: Gee, I never thought of that.
4: Nor did I.
6: I've thought of it every minute since you've been gone.
5: Well, we weren't taking much chance, though. Joan and I'd be a couple of pretty noisy people to kidnap on Hollywood Boulevard in broad daylight.
4: Of course we would not allow such a thing to happen to us.
6: Oh, I know you think you wouldn't. But suppose you discovered you were late for the show or late for dinner coming home. You wouldn't take time to look in the rear seat of the car very carefully, would you?
5: Golly whiskers, Joan. Your mother's right. If we hadn't run for the car the minute after we saw Thales, why, he might have hidden on the floor, in the back.
4: That is true. And that is one more danger in your strange country.
6: Our strange country?
5: Yeah, I had that all morning. After all the danger and crazy things we went through on that island, Joan thinks it's more dangerous on Hollywood Boulevard.
6: Well, she may be right. On Euclidea, you're aware of your constant danger and take steps to protect yourself. While in this country, you wander carelessly around the streets without a thought of such things.
4: That is exactly what I was trying to explain to Jerry.
5: Oh, I can see it now. And it sure puts us in a hole.
6: We're in no danger as long as we remain in this house. We're guarded by automatic devices as clever as any on Euclidea.
4: Why do you have such a mysterious house, Mother?
5: Yeah, I asked her that a long time ago, Joan, but I didn't get any answer.
6: And I'm afraid the answers must be just as unsatisfactory this time, Jerry.
4: I think, Mother, that you and the captain are engaged in some enterprise which you prefer to have kept secret.
6: That's something like it, Joan, but more than that I can't say, except to assure you that whatever it is, it's entirely honest and to our credit.
5: Oh, sure, we know that, but I'd like to know a little more. Are you government agents?
6: Now, Jerry, please, no more questions.
5: Oh, okay.
6: And now I must call Tex.
4: You will not use the radio, will you?
6: No, that might be too dangerous. I'll use our private phone line to the station in Wilmington. Either Tex or Johnson will be there.
5: Well, Mrs. Gregory, I don't mean to butt in, but if Tex and Johnson are busy down out the harbor, well, I don't think you ought to bother them with our news.
4: Jerry is correct, Mother. Thales can do us no harm now.
6: Well, I know all that, but it may help Tex to be fully informed. And not only that, I want to test this line. It may be tapped.
5: How can you tell if it is?
6: One of the captain's inventions. He has developed an instrument for testing the balance of a line which is so delicate that even a piece of metal touching that line at any point will register.
4: The captain is very clever.
5: Boy, and am I glad he is, with all the stuff that's going on around us now.
6: I'll set the automatic recording device and you may hear our conversation.
4: This is indeed a well-equipped communication chamber, Mother.
6: We use the recorder to transcribe important messages delivered while we're out. Now, if you'll both be very quiet. Hello, Wilmington.
7: Wilmington.
6: Jerry and Joan safely returned home. News of submarines is on the street.
7: Getting extras here now.
6: Any progress?
7: Not much. Johnson is working from amphibian plane. Water is apparently free of submarines now. What from your end?
6: Thales talked to Jerry and Joan on Hollywood Boulevard.
7: Repeat.
6: Thales talked to Jerry and Joan on Hollywood Boulevard.
7: Right. Any disclosures?
6: None. He is disguised as a blind man, apparently following them at all times.
7: Keep them home. Stay there yourself. Give the servants a week off. Set the automatic controls for the entire estate.
6: Servants gone. Control set. We will remain within the house.
7: Good. I'll call you at half-hour intervals, except return at sunset. Check your disturbance graph.
6: Checked. The line is open somewhere.
7: I thought so. That is all. Wilmington.
6: Now we can talk freely.
5: You were right. That phone line had been tapped, and those Euclideans, or one of them, must have heard all you said.
6: Undoubtedly, but we didn't say anything they didn't know.
4: The captain has learned very little at the harbor.
6: Oh, I'm not too sure of that, Joan. Tex sounded to me as if he could tell us a great deal more than he did.
5: Well, that phone line being tapped sure proves one thing to us. Thales isn't the only Euclidean spy in town.
4: How does it prove that?
5: Well, he hasn't had time to get from the boulevard over to where he could tap this wire.
6: Quiet, Jerry. Watch that green light in the corner. There, see it flash?
5: Yeah. What's that?
6: The alarm. And it's the inside alarm. Someone is through the outer alarm and in this house.
4: But, Mother, how could they get through the outer alarms?
6: I had the gate open for you and Jerry. I set the alarms and closed the gates as soon as you came up the drive. I'm afraid you, too, had company.
5: Gee, we did forget to look in the back of the car. And I'll bet it wasn't empty.
8: 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That's what Vic cough drops are for. Tastes like a sweet, soothes like a medicine. 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
1: Presenting the adventures of Jungle Jim. Last week, Jungle Jim and Hawkins said goodbye to Myra Trent, the medical missionary, and started off for Upper Burma on the trail of Ronald Hawkins. They kept the departure secret by leaving in the middle of the night. Once outside of Mandalay, Jim obtained elephants and boys to make up the safari. 2 days after Jim's departure, Myra Trent was startled when Bhutan appeared at her side. When he mentioned that Jungle Jim had left the city, her face involuntarily showed that his guess was correct, and Bhutan set off to follow Jim. Myra phoned her information to Colonel R.D.H. Scott of the British Intelligence, and he sent Shanghai Lil to shadow the mysterious Hindu, Bhutan. The thrilling adventures of Jungle Jim are pictured each Sunday in the Comic Weekly, the world's greatest pictorial supplement of humor and adventure. The Comic Weekly, each page printed in full colors, is distributed everywhere as an integral part of your Hearst Sunday newspaper. And now we continue our story. Out on the jungle trail, Jungle Jim and Peter Hawkins are encamped for the night. The two men are sitting before their tent, enjoying the brilliant splendor of a full moon.
2: Oh, you was right, Jim.
3: About what, Peter?
2: As how everything in the jungles was so still and so quiet you could hear it.
3: Oh.
2: Do you remember? As how I says hearing nothing would be a novelty.
3: Yes, I do, Peter.
2: This here bleak.

0: You remember? The Zaloises hearing nothing would be a novelty.
1: Yes, I do, Peter.
0: This here blinking moon gets me thinking. That's bad for an head like mine.
1: What does it make you think about? London?
0: No. Sets me to thinking there's Al Myron is up ahead there somewhere, looking at this here same moon. If he can know it's a moon.
1: No, I'm sure he does, Peter.
0: Ah, thank you, Governor. You're only saying that to make me feel good.
2: I know it's more than likely. He can't tell whether it's day or night, and he ain't even interested.
0: He was like that the last time I saw him.
1: Oh, but that was 10 years ago.
0: Yeah.
1: He's been in hospital since. Perhaps he's much better.
0: Miss Trent didn't say he was, Jim. She says he's still suffering from shell shock. Now, you heard her yourself.
1: Yes, I know she said that. But she didn't say he was as bad as you picture him to be.
0: I know. But she was skirting around the truth of the matter, too.
1: Oh, I think you're painting the picture darker than it really is, my friend.
0: Maybe. But I can't help wondering where he is, how he is, and if we'll ever find him.
1: Oh, come on. Cheer up, old man. Of course we're going to find him. You don't suppose I'd have come all the way down here if I weren't sure our search would be successful?
0: Oh, I know you means to find him if it's humanly possible, Governor. But after looking over this here countryside, it strikes me it's going to be like looking for a blooming needle in a haystack.
1: Not quite as bad as that, Peter. You see, we found out that your Ronnie is somewhere in the northern part of Upper Burma. Well, that eliminates a lot of wasted energy running around the jungles of Lower Burma, doesn't it?
0: Yeah.
1: So as we progress northward, we'll keep asking for news of an Englishman of your son's description. Now, sooner or later, we're bound to pick up his trail. That's only logical.
0: Yes, Jim. But suppose Ronnie keeps moving ahead of us.
1: You would have to bring that up.
0: Nah. You see, it ain't going to be so easy as you're trying to make out, Governor.
1: Yes, it is, Peter. You've brought up the only real difficulty we'll run into, as far as I can see. And I'm hoping that won't happen. All I ask is that your Ronnie stay in one place until we get there.
0: That's what I'm praying for, too, Governor.
1: Well, you keep right on praying, Peter. And say, do you smell smoke?
0: No. Not from here, I can't.
1: Funny, I thought I caught a whiff of burning cloth.
0: Maybe it's one of them black boys got his shirt tail mixed up with the cook's fire.
1: Well, if he did, it's going to be his hard luck.
0: Yeah.
1: He won't get another one until the trip's over. Now, as I was saying, Peter, you keep right on praying that Ronnie doesn't wander away from where he is this minute.
0: I will. I ain't stopped since he disappeared 10 years ago. I ain't going to.
1: The reports of the past year haven't varied much.
0: No.
1: That's what gives me hope of our finding Ronnie. He still stays within the same area.
3: Come on, Jim.
1: Oh, there's Colo down there. I wonder what's got him so excited. Yes, Colo? What's the matter?
3: Come, quick.
1: Get your gun ready, Peter. No telling what Colo may have run into.
4: Right with you, Jim.
1: What is it, Colo? What's the matter?
3: All the same smoke, fire.
1: Huh? Fire? I told you I thought I smelled smoke, Peter. Where's the fire, Colo?
3: The tent with supplies, one Jim. Look.
1: Look, the whole back of the tent is blazing.
5: Come on, kid. Look at our supplies.
1: Come on.
5: Get the pails of water, quick.
1: Come on.
5: Oh, everything. Come on, Peter.
0: Say,
5: how in the world did that blooming tent catch on fire?
1: No water, Colo.
5: Look, Jim. It's nowhere near the cook's fire. And especially the back of it.
1: Throw some water up there, Colo.
3: Right.
1: That's it. Worst if I know, Peter.
0: Right,
1: come on. Throw it. That's it. Well, that corner's still blazing. Throw some water on it, somebody. Peter, I'm going in to see how much damage has been done.
5: Now, look out, Jim. One of them black devils may be waiting to take a chance pot shot at us.
1: Oh, I hardly think so. He's done all the damage he's wanted to and succeeded in ruining our supplies. Come on, Peter.
5: Right with you, Governor. You call him, lad. You take my pail and twist some more water on that place. Well, I go inside with the Governor and have a look.
3: Kuludu.
5: What do you find, Jim?
1: Well, this smoke makes it hard to tell what's been burnt and what hasn't, Peter. Let's get some of the stuff out in the open air.
5: Right on, Jim. Here we go.
1: Oh. Boy, it's a darn good thing we didn't have an ammunition supply in here.
5: Yeah. You jolly well said it right, Jim. There'd be no need us moving this stuff out now. It'd be spread all over the clearing.
1: Yep. There. Well, these canned goods are okay. How's that stuff you got, Peter?
5: All right, as far as I can see, it's top oil, I might say.
1: No, it's just smoked up a bit.
5: Yeah.
1: Well, that's good. These things were nearest the blaze. So I guess the rest of it hasn't been damaged. We can check up on it tomorrow.
5: Here, Jim. What do you suppose somebody would want to set fire to our tent for?
1: Well, for the same reason they sent us the bomb back in Mandalay. Our unseen enemy is giving us another warning.
5: Well, I wish he'd make himself known some other way.
1: So do I. And I wonder where our unseen enemy will strike next.

0: Meanwhile, back in Mandalay, a taxi drives onto the flying field, its shades closely drawn and its lights dimmed.
1: There is my plane. Bring the luggage. I shall see that everything is in order.
2: Yes, Potan.
1: Good. The plane is ready.
2: Yes, Potan. Everything is ready.
1: Very well. We shall take off at once.
3: Wait! Stop!
1: Now, who is this?
3: Mr. Potan!
1: Oh, it's the white girl. Well, what is it, Mme. Sauterne?
3: I followed you. I had to see you.
1: Well?
3: I want to talk to you.
1: My plane is ready to leave. I must urge Mme. Sauterne to be brief.
3: I've been thinking things over. You warned me not to get mixed up with Jungles and Bradley, and I laughed at you.
1: Mme. Sauterne did not believe me. That is true.
3: Well, certain things have happened to convince me that you are right in your estimation of him.
1: So?
3: I wanted to see you to find out just what you know about Bradley. Then I'll tell you something.
1: Very well, Mme. Sauterne. Jungle Jim Bradley concerns himself too much with what does not concern him. He has made a reputation for himself for starting investigations where it would be best not to investigate.
3: And how does his search for the missing Englishman come under that heading?
1: That is something that Mme. Sauterne does not need to know.
3: You're afraid you'll find something else beside the Englishman?
1: I do not understand. If Mme. Sauterne will explain herself...
3: Well, I do hope you overtake Jungle Jim Bradley, Mr. Bouton. I certainly do.
1: Mme. Sauterne has changed her opinion, eh?
3: Yes. You're right about Mr. Bradley. He does concern himself when he isn't wanted. I didn't ask him to come into my life, but he did, with his lies and his cheating.
1: Lies? Cheating?
3: Yes. I've just found out that he didn't go to Upper Burma at all.
1: What? Are you sure, Mme. Sauterne?
3: I wish I weren't. He said he was going there and would send for me later.
1: Oh, the woman scorned.
3: No one can do that to me, Myra Trent. I want you to take me with you, Mr. Bouton. I'll show you where to find Jungle Jim Bradley.
1: I regret exceedingly that it is impossible to do as Mme. Sauterne requests. The jungles of India are no place for a woman, least of all a white woman.
3: But I know where Jim Bradley is. You need me to show you the way.
2: The luggage is in the plane, old master.
1: Very well, you may go.
3: You must take me with you, Mr. Bouton. You must not go without me.
1: I tell you, it is impossible to take you, Mme. Sauterne. Now, tell me where Jungle Jim Bradley has gone, and I'll start after him.
3: I won't tell you unless you will take me with you.
1: You are wasting precious time, Mme. Sauterne. See, my plane is all ready for flight. My luggage is placed on board. The pilot waits only for me to start.
3: You heard what I said. Either you take me, or I don't tell you where Jim Bradley is.
1: Mme. Sauterne, is this a trick to keep me from going? I do not believe you know where he is. You are trying to delay me.
3: Why, what makes you think I don't know?
1: I must confess I believe my other informant more. And also your reaction of the other day when you showed in your face that I discovered where Bradley has gone. He is in Upper Burma, and I am going at once.
3: All right. I've done my best to delay you with words, and I've failed.
1: Yes, Mme. Sauterne, you have failed.
3: Not yet, Mr. Bouton. Stand where you are.
1: Put down that gun, you little fool. Put it down, I say.
3: You will do as I say.
1: Oh, very well, Mme. Sauterne. I will. Hurry, Gungadora. Get us on our way to Upper Burma.

0: Although Myra Trent didn't know it, there was someone else at the flying field who was watching every move. It was Shanghai Lil in her disguise as an Indian woman. Next morning, she reports to her superior, Colonel R.D.H. Scott.
1: Well, Mr. Bell, what have you to report?
2: I shadowed this Bhutan as you ordered, Colonel Scott. He spent the evening with friends in a little dive on the other side of town.
1: Yes, proceed, please.
2: They sat in a corner facing the door. It was impossible to get close enough to actually hear what they were saying, but they had their heads together as though they were plotting.
1: Do you think you could identify the others?
2: I made friends with a waiter, and a liberal tip supplied me with the names of the distinguished guests. Here you are.
1: Oh, splendid, splendid. Oh, you're very clever, Mr. Brill. We shall round up these men for questioning.
2: I thought you would, so this morning I found out where each of them lives. You will notice the addresses after each name.
1: Oh, you astound me, Mr. Brill. Such thoroughness.
2: Always glad to oblige, Colonel. You'll find that out. When you assign Lily DeVril to a job, she does it.
1: So it would seem. Continue with your report.
2: After this conference, Bhutan returned to his hotel. I found the location of his room, and I watched him finish his packing.
1: And then?
2: He went out to a waiting taxi, loaded up his baggage, and he drove off.
1: Well, of course you followed.
2: Yes, I hailed another cab, and we trailed Bhutan to the flying field.
1: Oh, say.
2: Before I could leave my cab at a safe distance and stalk my suspect, we dashed for a waiting plane.
1: Yes, go on.
2: As he neared it, a woman drove onto the flying field and hailed him. She ran up to him, and they had some kind of argument.
1: Oh, could you hear what they said?
2: No.
1: Well, then how do you know it was an argument?
2: Because Bhutan turned as if to get into the plane. The woman followed him, and she drew a gun.
1: I say, what happened then?
2: Bhutan struck her to the ground. Then he ran to the plane, and it took off.
1: Took off? Which way?
2: He flew northwest.
1: Oh, that's the luck. Too bad you couldn't have learned their objective.
2: Oh, you underestimate me, Colonel Scott.
1: Well, why? You just said you didn't get close enough to Bhutan.
2: Right enough. I didn't get near Bhutan. But sometimes there's more than one way of skinning a rabbit.
1: No, what do you mean?
2: I returned to Bhutan's car before it left the field and made eyes at the chauffeur.
1: Oh, I should have known. And you found out?
2: That Bhutan flew to Upper Burma near Mogan.
1: Ah, excellent, excellent.
2: And I proved myself capable of further assignments, Colonel?
1: You certainly have. Mr. Brill, can you leave for Upper Burma at once?
2: Colonel Scott, that's just what I've been waiting to hear.
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1: From the heart of the jungle comes a savage cry of victory. This is Tarzan, Lord of the Jungle. From the black core of dark Africa, land of enchantment, mystery, and violence, comes one of the most colorful figures of all time, transcribed from the immortal pen of Edgar Rice Burroughs. Tarzan, the bronzed white son of the jungle. And now, in the very words of Mr. Burroughs, the story of the curse of the pharaohs.
2: Once Tarzan's curiosity had taken him to distant lands, to America, to England, to France. But in recent years, he had remained in the jungle that had been his birthplace and his home. And with each succeeding year, the veneer of culture grew less apparent, the deep core of savagery more pronounced. And Tarzan's friend, Captain Lawrence of the governmental police, worried about this change in Tarzan. He used every device at his command to bring the jungle man into contact with civilized people. And it was Captain Lawrence's letter that had brought the Lord of the Jungle to the expedition camp near El Amon, in a small oasis of the great Libyan desert.
3: Halt! Halt!
4: Yes, I shall halt, but take that bayonet from my ribs.
3: We have had much trouble in our camp. We are wary of strangers. What do you want?
4: This is the camp of Dr. Erickson?
3: Aiwa, it is.
4: Then take me to his tent at once, will you?
3: You are a friend of Moalem Erickson?
4: I've never met Dr. Erickson, but I have a letter to him from my friend Captain Lawrence. He said it was most important that I come here at once.
3: Then you are Tarzan?
4: Yes.
3: But Dr. Erickson! Dr. Erickson! Moalem! Tarzan is here! The man you wait for has arrived! But Dr. Erickson and his daughter have waited long for your arrival. They will be most happy.
5: He has come, Ilse. He will make us famous after all these years.
6: Isn't it wonderful? Had we not met Captain Lawrence, perhaps we might never...
4: Dr. Erickson,
6: No, don't say a word.
5: That is right. Just stand there. Let us examine you.
4: Examine me?
5: Hush! Not a word.
6: Father, notice the head form. As perfect as any of the more advanced ethnic types.
5: And the body development, Ilse. The power and the ruggedness of the Neanderthal man with the refinement of a much later period.
6: With the total absence of Negroid features, despite his African habitat.
5: Mali, go into the equipment tent and get a pair of scissors.
3: Yes, Moalem. I hasten to do your bidding.
5: A lock of his hair should be examined minutely.
4: Dr. Erickson,
6: you see, Tarzan, an examination of the hair texture will be most important in classifying you.
4: Will one of you please tell me why I'm being examined like some rare animal?
5: Oh, I am sorry. Perhaps our enthusiasm has made us rude.
6: But after all, it is not every day in the week that scientists come across an important discovery.
5: That is right. Why, when Captain Lawrence first spoke of Tarzan of the Apes, we couldn't believe our ears. Imagine the offspring of jungle apes walking erect, learning to speak, adopting many
6: the
5: of the...
6: final proof of Darwin's theory.
4: Before you increase your hopes and my anger, I might tell you that I am not the offspring of apes.
6: What?
4: You see, my parents were marooned on the African coast many years ago, before I was born. They were killed when I was just an infant, and I was adopted by an ape tribe.
5: Adopted? Why, I was sure.
4: Yes, the apes raised me. They treated me like a baby of their own, taught me how to fight for survival. I lived as one of them. But I am not really one of them, except in spirit. I'm afraid you can't make me into a specimen for some museum.
6: I have never been so disappointed in my entire life.
4: Well, I shall leave now so that the cause of your disappointment is...
5: No, Tarzan, don't leave.
4: Why not?
5: Because you may yet be more useful to us than a museum specimen.
4: Oh, in what way?
5: Our little camp here, meant only for scientific research that can cause harm to no one, has recently become the object of some unexplainable hostility.
6: With your great strength and jungle cunning, you could help us, perhaps.
4: Just what is the nature of these hostilities?
5: Well, when we left Cairo, we had a complement of almost 20 Egyptian diggers, men engaged to help us in our archaeological work.
6: Excavating to find remnants of early civilizations.
4: Yes.
5: But one after another, the men have disappeared, frightened away by some power they refuse to divulge. Only Mauli, the Egyptian you spoke with when you first entered the camp, is left.
6: Aside from Arnold Brown, father's assistant.
4: Have you any clue to the disappearance of these men?
5: There was one note written on ancient parchment and fastened to the outside flap of my tent by a golden pin in the shape of the traditional scarab.
6: The image of the sacred beetle of Egyptian antiquity.
5: The note, written in early Egyptian characters, warned us to leave this small oasis at once, or bring down the curse of the pharaohs.
4: Naturally, the note bore no signature, huh?
5: Only the symbol of two entwined snakes, their fangs extended menacingly.
6: You see, Tarzan, we do need help. Please forgive the way we insulted you a few moments ago. Please remain with us.
5: Will you, Tarzan?
4: As I have explained, I am not a simian. But I do have the curiosity of the monkey, the ape's enjoyment of combat, and the gorilla's love of violence. I shall remain to fight these mysterious enemies.

0: In equatorial countries, there is little dawn nor dusk. The sun appears and disappears over the horizon quickly. Now night suddenly enveloped the small oasis where the expedition of Dr. Erickson had established headquarters. Outside the tent of the expedition's leader, Mauli, the faithful Egyptian servant, walked sentry duty. And inside the tent, Dr. Erickson, his daughter Ilsa, one of the doctor's young assistants, and Tarzan sat before a well-laden table.
1: I still can't get used to sitting cross-legged and eating from a table that's practically on the ground.
2: By the time you've made as many field trips to the Orient as I have, Ilsa, you will be used to many things.
3: And when you have lived in Egypt as long as I, you will find that the country's eating habits are more civilized than many of its customs.
4: You've lived here for a long time, Mr. Brown?
3: I've spent most of my life here. You see, Tarzan, my father was in the consular service, and I came to Egypt with him when I was only a child. Upon his death, I was adopted by an Egyptian family. I was educated in Cairo.
4: Well, then perhaps you have some explanation to offer concerning the threats and the disappearance of the native workers Dr. Erickson engaged in Cairo.
3: Well, strangely enough, although I've lived here most of my life, I didn't become interested in Egyptology until very recently.
2: He is very apt, though. A real addition to our group.
1: There's one thing I'm sure of, Tarzan. There's something located near this oasis that's important. Something that someone is anxious to keep hidden.
2: That must be the answer, for no one disturbed us until we reached here. And we were much more vulnerable while we were traveling.
4: Have you reported these strange occurrences to Captain Lawrence?
3: This is outside of his jurisdiction, Tarzan. Captain Lawrence has no authority here.
2: We have written to the gentleman through whom we obtained permission to explore. An extremely intelligent individual by the name of Ismail Farid. We expect some advice from him soon.
4: I think I will go outside now. I want to watch for any new threat.
3: Stay here and finish your meal, Tarzan. I've had quite enough to eat, and I'll take a turn around the camp before I retire. I'll let you know if I see anything out of the way.
4: All right. I'll visit with the Ericksons a little longer before I begin my vigil.
3: Yes, do that. I'll see you all in the morning. Good night, Tarzan. Dr. Erickson.
2: Good night.
3: Ilsa.
1: Good night.
4: Tell me about him, Doctor.
2: About Arnold Brown, the young man who just left?
4: Yes. How much do you know about him?
2: Nothing more than he told you. His father was an important diplomat. Arnold's lived here most of his life. He attended school in Cairo. He's recently become interested in Egyptology, the study of Egyptian antiquities.
1: I guess I was responsible for his employment. He's terribly attractive, isn't he?
4: Yes, and he wears such interesting jewelry.
1: Jewelry?
2: I have never noticed him wearing any jewelry. What are you referring to, Tarzan?
4: The ring he wears on his little finger.
1: I've never noticed it.
2: Nor I.
4: Well, perhaps he put it on only tonight, as a warning to me.
1: A ring? As a warning?
4: Yes. You see, it bears the symbol of the two entwined snakes.
1: What was that?
2: It sounded like Mauli.
4: The cry of death. I've heard it often.
1: Get out there. Find out what it is.
4: It's too late to save Mauli's life. The two snakes have resorted to murder.
2: Go into your tent, Ilsa. This is no sight for a woman.
1: The symbol of the snakes. Carved into Mauli's forehead.
3: But I've got here only a second or two after his scream. A moment before the rest of you.
4: Dr. Erickson, how could anyone have had time to cut that symbol in Mauli's forehead?
2: Perhaps with an ancient implement of torture, once used by early Egyptian religious fanatics. It is somewhat similar to a branding iron, but with a razor-sharp cutting edge.
1: I think you showed me one in a museum at home. Mm. It was used on traitors, wasn't it?
2: On those whom the high priest believed guilty of betraying religious secrets to non-believers or foreigners. But I am unfamiliar with any cult that used this particular symbol.
4: Perhaps Mr. Brown can explain it.
3: Me?
4: That ring you wear on your little finger, it carries the same symbol as that engraved upon Mauli's forehead. Obviously placed there because of his loyalty to Dr. Erickson, a foreigner.
3: I had almost forgotten the ring. I found it this afternoon in the sand. I put it on my finger because, well, I guess that's a natural place to carry a ring.
4: Yes?
3: I headed for Dr. Erickson's tent to show it to him. I thought it might be the first clue to some undiscovered ruins near here.
2: But you didn't tell me about the ring, Arnold.
3: When I entered your tent, Tarzan was there.
2: Hmm.
3: You introduced us, but you didn't explain to me who Tarzan was. I didn't want to tell you about the ring in front of a stranger.
1: You knew about Tarzan's coming, Arnold?
2: We told about our conversation with Captain Lawrence concerning Tarzan of the Apes.
3: Exactly. Lawrence is an Englishman. He made up a ridiculous story about some aboriginal man he wanted you to meet. And then this Tarzan came here. Well, there's little aboriginal about him. It was a very easy thing for the Englishman to get one of his agents into our camp.
4: Do you hate the English?
3: I distrust them. Too many of Egypt's treasures are already in English museums.
4: Perhaps you came with Dr. Erickson to make sure no further treasures would be taken out of the country, huh?
3: That is the law here. No items of antiquity may now leave Egypt. I am not a policeman to enforce that law.
4: No, but you could be a member of some ancient cult determined to protect the property of the snake god, lest the government officials be lax.
1: That's a ridiculous accusation, Tarzan. Isn't it, Father?
2: Well, I don't know what to think, Ilse. We will give Mauli a decent burial, and then we will all retire for the night, taking turns standing guard. Perhaps in the morning these strange occurrences may be examined with calmer eyes.
3: I'll take the first shift as a sentry.
4: And I shall retire until it is my turn. But I warn you, Arnold Brown, I always sleep with one eye open.
0: Mauli was buried, and then the camp retired for the night. But despite the melodrama of early evening, the night hours passed without incident. Tarzan, pretending to sleep, peered out through a narrow slit in the flap of his tent. All was peaceful within the confines of the encampment. After 2 hours, Arnold Brown turned over the sentry duty to Tarzan. As night prepared to become morning, it became Arnold Brown's turn again. He wandered toward the edge of the oasis. He passed out of Tarzan's vision, obscured behind scrubby desert growth.
2: What was that? What just happened, Tarzan?
4: I don't know. Brown disappeared behind those bushes over there, and a moment later I heard that scream.
2: But nothing could have happened to Brown. I'm sure you were right when you suspected him.
4: No. No, I guess I was wrong. Look.
2: Arnold Brown. Dead.
1: What happened?
2: I am sorry, my dear. I wish you hadn't seen him.
1: The sign of the snakes again.
4: But why did he come over here? Why did he wander away from his sentry post?
2: Well, perhaps he heard something and came over to investigate.
4: I heard nothing, and my hearing is most acute. Whoever killed him must have been lying in wait here, and when his act was done, he must have disappeared as though into a hole in the ground.
1: Look, the ring is gone from his hand.
2: If only he'd told us where he'd found it. It must have come from a hidden tomb or ruins near here somewhere.
1: Then we're going to find it. They're not scaring us away.
2: You are right, Ilse. If there's something worth discovering here, we are going to remain until we uncover it.
4: I know little of your science, Doctor, but you can count on my help.
5: I beg your pardon. What? I think all three of you would be acting more wisely were you to return to your respective homes.
4: Who are you? Where did you come from?
5: Are you going to do the honors, Dr. Erickson?
2: I...
5: Then permit me to make my own introduction, Tarzan. I am Ismail Farid. I have come here from Cairo to supervise any archaeological work and to protect the treasures of antiquity from foreign hands.

0: In just a moment, the dramatic conclusion of The Curse of the Pharaohs. Objects of antiquity may be taken out of Egypt only with the consent of its government. Indeed, excavation may not even be attempted without governmental approval. Ismail Farid, although not an official of the National Museum, was highly connected, and he was treated as an honored guest. Even the tragic death of Arnold Brown was cast aside in order to take Ismail Farid to the most comfortable tent of the camp, to prepare food for him, to make sure he was comfortable and reasonably contented. And only then did Tarzan and Dr. Erickson head back to the scene of the latest violence so they could prepare Arnold Brown's body for burial.
1: Well, I am glad we finally persuaded Isla to get some rest. You know, she was getting genuinely fond of Arnold.
2: Well, he was very much attracted to her. I could tell that much.
1: You know, Tarzan, I had come to the conclusion that Arnold was involved in these strange happenings. It's too bad it required his death to clear him.
2: Well, all we can do now is to give him a decent burial.
1: Yeah, that is all we can do. I hate to go into these bushes and have to gaze on the poor boy again.
2: Suppose you just start to dig his grave, Dr. Erickson. I'll take care of the rest. The jungle has hardened me to gruesome sights.
1: No, I'll come into the brush and help you. After all, I... Tarzan!
2: What? It's Marty. It's gone.
1: Disappeared into thin air. But what possible reason could anyone have for removing it?
2: I don't know. Dr. Erickson... I do not have your knowledge or education, but many years among jungle people have taught me the ways of voodoo, native superstitions, and primitive ways. The early Egyptians shared many of the customs and beliefs of the jungle people.
1: What are you getting at?
2: Not too sure yet. But I want Ilsa and you to go along with a little plan I have.
1: What sort of a plan?
2: One that will permit us to investigate this mystery without Mr. Farid's supervision. Will Ilsa and you do as I suggest?
1: I am sure Ilsa will do anything that may help to solve the mystery, and I certainly will. After all, we have no desire to bring the curse of the pharaohs down upon our heads.
3: No, I cannot explain the strange disappearance of the body. But, of course, Egypt is a land of strange puzzles.
4: Well, I'm not going to wait for the solution of this one. I'm going to accept Tarzan's offer.
3: I did not hear of any offer on Tarzan's part.
2: I volunteered to take Dr. Erickson and Ilsa to Tripoli. They can board a ship there that will take them home.
3: But Cairo is so much closer. Why not...
4: Cairo is Egypt. And if I never see this country again, I'll be more than happy. Murders, disappearing bodies, all sorts of strange happenings... There was nothing in my college courses on archaeology that said anything about that.
3: You are most wise in leaving the land of the pharaohs, Ilsa. And you, Dr. Erickson?
1: My daughter's life is more important to me than the discovery of some new tomb or ruins. We shall leave as soon as we can pack our supplies.
2: Of course, without servants, this may take some little time.
3: Well, since you have decided to abandon any attempts at excavating this territory, there is no need for my presence. I shall leave now.
2: We bid you speed, Ismail Farid. You both gave excellent performances.
4: I don't know how I managed mine. Wild horses couldn't drag me away from here.
1: Farid's obvious relief at the news that we were leaving makes me sure that we're on the track of something important.
2: Well, we won't find it standing about talking. I have a feeling our friend will turn back long before he gets to Cairo. We better get started.
4: Tarzan, must we do our digging here where Arnold was killed? Isn't some other spot just as likely?
2: Not if my theories are right. But perhaps you might try over by that big rock.
4: Why? Why Father and I permitted ourselves to be ordered about it. It's more than I can... Father!
1: Yes, my dear?
4: Father! Tarzan! Come quickly!
1: What is it, my dear?
4: This.
1: Why? An ivory-handled dagger. Where did you find it?
4: Almost directly at the base of the rock. He must have been lying here for countless years.
2: Is it very old, Doctor?
1: Let me examine it. Ah, yes. A product of one of the very early dynasties. Probably made about 3,000 B.C.
2: Made almost 5,000 years ago, and it bears little sign of age. Yet it could have been held in someone's hand as recently as the time of Arnold's disappearance.
1: I don't think we can count on that. You see, Tarzan, it's because of Egypt's unusual climate that so many archaeological finds have been discovered here. Thousands of years have left many items completely unchanged.
4: Whole cities have been discovered, virtually intact, entirely beneath the sand.
1: Why, what's the matter, my dear?
4: I suddenly felt weak. I guess the worry and the excitement.
2: Oh, you've eaten nothing since last night. Rest for a moment, Ilsa. Lie down.
4: No, I'll be all right. Just lean back against the rock.
1: What? The rock! It's swinging open!
2: You must have accidentally touched some spot that caused it to...
4: Look. A long corridor leading straight back.
1: Why?
4: A long hall. Pure gold. Look, Father.
1: Why? The characters on the sides of the walls. From the very earliest of the dynasties. Perhaps even from a pre-dynasty period.
2: Advance carefully.
1: Yeah.
2: It's more than possible that... Ilsa! Dr. Erickson!
4: Yes, Father.
1: What is it?
2: The rock swung shut. We may be imprisoned here.
4: If it is open to let us in, it must open to let us out. We can find out about that later.
1: You cannot appreciate our feelings, Tarzan. This is the culmination of a lifetime's work. We will get out all right.
2: If we're lucky enough to find the one spot that yields to a touch, it won't be easy in the dark. Perhaps it may prove impossible.
1: You are right, of course. For the ancients knew engineering tricks we have not even begun to learn in our present civilization.
4: But even life is less important than the thrill of such a discovery. We look for a means of escape later. Now we must explore this tomb.
1: If you want to, Tarzan, you can remain here while Ilse and I search the splendors created by men long since dead.
2: The native diggers who deserted you were not frightened away by men who died thousands of years ago. Nor did any men of 3000 B.C. kill Muli and Arnold. I shall come with you.
1: Look at the colors on these wall paintings, Tarzan. Not a sign of deterioration after all these years.
4: And the magnificence of the vases and the jewelry we found.
2: Oh, it is amazing.
1: And we haven't even reached the central room of the tomb yet. It is obvious that the mummies we have discovered are merely those of the wives of the pharaoh who is buried here.
4: Not even in the tomb of Tutankhamun were such rich treasures buried. He must have been a most important pharaoh.
1: Wait. This must be the entrance to the central room. The symbol of the king god is over the door.
2: Look, the sign of the two entwined snakes.
1: Yes, and the ancient lettering that proclaims this to be the final resting place of Arides, snake king of the Egyptians.
4: There, the gem-encrusted coffin in the center of the room. Hurry.
1: Oh, this discovery will make my name go down with those of Rhine, Mariette, and Petrie as one of the great Egyptian archaeologists.
4: Tarzan, help me raise the lid of the coffin.
2: Raise it easily. Ilse, your touch opened the tomb. You should have the first look.
4: All right. I stand on this stone step, and then I...
1: What is it?
2: Arnold Brown, wrapped like a mummy of antiquity. His clothing and ornaments, those of an ancient pharaoh.
1: Just someone who looks like him, you...
4: No, it is Arnold.
1: Oh.
4: Arnold, the sign of the snakes engraven on his forehead, and the wound is still fresh. Tarzan, what does it all mean?
2: Quiet. The chanting. Many people are coming.
1: Where can we hide?
2: There is no place to hide. Stand behind me. My knife may be of little protection, but they shall have to kill me before they...
5: Somebody is in our temple!
6: Infidels are waiting!
5: Silence, loyal subjects of Faradis!
3: So, you did not leave our land. You remained and found the entrance to the tomb of our god.
2: I warn you, Ismail Farid, my knife will plunge into the first person who attempts to attack us.
3: There will be no attack. You can do no further damage to us now. Ilse Erickson ended the days of our cult.
4: I ended the days?
3: Long have we, the sons of Zarades, kept this tomb inviolate. We have met here, determined to resist the interference of strangers. But now that is all past. This is no longer our meeting place. And you, Dr. Erickson, may claim as many of the treasures here as permitted by our government.
1: For that I am most thankful, but there is much I do not understand.
3: Zarades the First was once buried here, and so were his son and his son's son and others in a long and noble line. Other pharaohs succeeded the sons of Zarades to the throne of Egypt, But the Zaradis have always been the king gods to some of us. Until the death of the last one, last night.
4: Arnold Brown? Was he the last of the Zaradis?
3: Yes.
1: Why, I thought he was the son of a foreign diplomat.
3: He was. His grandfather revolted against the strict rules laid down for our guards. He left the country, but fate sent Arnold's father back as a member of a foreign consular service. It was necessary to kill him to secure Arnold.
2: It must have been your family that adopted Arnold.
3: Yes, but along with his royal blood, there flowed the blood of foreign lands. He, too, decided to cast off the responsibilities of a deity. He desired to marry you, Ilsa, and leave our land. It was necessary to kill him, to put to rest here the last of the kings of Zaradis.
1: May we leave here now, Ismail Farid?
3: Yes, go forth and permit us to hold the last of our religious rites. Then we shall turn ourselves over to the authorities. You, Doctor, may announce the finding of another symbol of a world that can never be again.
2: Yes, Ismail Farid. Many of the things we treasure fade with the passing years. But violence can never halt progress. And killings can never win a battle of the soul. It is a lesson I have learned in the jungle.

0: In just a moment, a preview of our next exciting story of Tarzan. Unaware of the fierce eyes that watch them from behind every rock and tree, the safari of the American plunges deep into the jungle. And what he cannot see, he refuses to believe. The mysteries of Africa have been highly overrated. But the mysteries and violence become real when he hears the throbbing of the voodoo drums, the chant of the savages, the incantations of the headhunters of Yambisi.
1: Tarzan, a transcribed creation of the famous Edgar Rice Burroughs, is produced by Walter White, Jr., prepared for radio by Bud Lesser, with original music by Albert Glasser. This is a Commodore production.

0: J-E-L-L. 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
1: Yum, yum, yum.
0: Jell-O pudding.
1: Yum, yum, yum.
0: Jell-O duck. The Elka pudding just so
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They seek him here, they seek him there. Those Frenchies seek him everywhere. Is he in heaven? Is he in hell? That damned elusive Pimpernel.

0: Where the note came from or who delivered it, I never knew. But it was there, suddenly, on the library table of my home when Tony Dewhurst and I returned to London after a day of writing.
1: Oh, I'm saddle-sore, Blakeney.
0: Come into the library. A brandy will set you right.
1: Brandy? I think liniment might be better.
0: Oh, come now. Liniment is no drink for a gentleman. There you'll find some very soft cushions on that couch.
1: Thank you, I'll stand.
0: Suit yourself.
1: I say, what's this?
0: What?
1: This letter on the table. Addressed to you and unopened.
0: That's strange. Wonder how it got in here. Wasn't here this morning. Servants are away and the house has been locked.
1: I must have been left by the ghost of some poor unfortunate who once went riding with you. Or maybe a lady.
0: I'm afraid not. Well, perhaps the best way to find out is to open it.
1: Love letter, Oba?
0: No, Tony. Anything but. Have a look.
1: Oh, well, if it's personal,
0: It's personal, all right. Too personal. The subject is blackmail.
1: Blackmail?
0: Read it.
1: Come personally with £500 to the Wayfarers Inn at 10 o'clock tonight, or Citizen Chauvelin and all of France will be informed of the true identity of the Scarlet Pimpernel. Great Scott, Blakemore!
0: Perhaps you'd better have that drink after all, Tony.
1: Who wrote this, and how did they know? How did they ever find out?
0: That's really of secondary importance, I'm afraid. The main thing is somebody does know.
1: Are you going to pay this?
0: Pay a blackmailer? No. Because it would never stop with one payment. The price would grow and grow. And in the end, he'd do business with the French anyhow. That's quite a reward, you know.
1: Yes, but there must be some way to... Who can that be?
0: Well, not the writer of this letter, certainly. Let's find out. Coming! Coming!
2: Blakeney, thank heaven you're here.
0: And I'm glad, too. A little more pounding on that door might have caved it in.
2: Now, look, this is no time for joking.
1: Oh, what's the matter, Harding?
2: Oh, hello, Tony. Glad you're here, too. It's this letter. It was left at my house sometime today.
0: Tony and I looked at each other. The piece of stationery Harding held was identical with the letter I had received. I read it. It said word for word exactly what my letter had said.
2: I can't understand it, Blakeney. It must be something I've done or said unconsciously. Of course I'm not the Pimpernel, but I am a member of the League.
0: Calm down, Harding. Don't go blaming yourself.
1: What do you make of it, Blakeney?
0: I don't know, Tony. There's something afoot, but...
2: But what?
0: But the writer of this letter is not as certain as he seems to be, Harding. I received the very same letter myself.
2: You got one, too? Then you are known.
0: No. No, Harding, I'm not. Or else there wouldn't have been two letters, only one.
1: Well, how can you be certain?
0: Because I'll wager there's another duplicate of this letter at your home, Tony, and at the home of every other member of the League of the Scarlet Pimpernel.
1: You mean we're all known, and these letters are intended to bring our leader into the open?
0: Well, is that logical?
1: No. I see what you mean. In that case, the writer would know the letters would be compared by us, and we wouldn't fall for the trap. He's actually hoping we're not connected.
0: Precisely. Now, what else can you deduct from that?
2: I don't follow you.
0: Now, think about it, Harding. What is the one thing that is generally known about the Scarlet Pimpernel?
2: Well, that he's an Englishman of noble birth.
1: I see what you mean, Blakeney. That's all the writer knows, too. This same letter may have gone to every young gentleman at court in hopes that the Pimpernel might give himself away tonight.
0: Yes, Tony. I'm quite certain that's it. Because I'm certain that copies of this have gone to gentlemen we have never admitted to the League, or even considered for membership. Look, we better go to your home and see if you do have a letter.
1: Right. Come along, Harding.

0: Now, Marius Goring as the Scarlet Pimpernel.
1: Our conclusions were correct. Tony and other members of the League did receive similar letters, and so had every other young gentleman at court. It was quite a topic of conversation.
2: You mean to say you got one too, Sir Percy?
3: Yes. I'm most annoyed, you know. Wasting my time with such trash. Spoil the parlor, too. Nobody's even dancing.
2: You getting one. Now I know it's a joke. You accused of being the Scarlet Pimpernel. I must tell Lady Farring.
4: Oh, well, you've certainly made her happy, Blakeney.
1: Yes, hope she chokes on that laugh.
4: Oh, don't be bitter, old boy. You're an idiot by choice, you know.
1: Well, I know, but it sometimes irritates me that people believe it. Makes me wonder about it myself.
4: Who's that vision in the doorway?
1: Oh, that's Christine Hobson. You know, George Hobson's sister. I heard she was back.
4: Oh, from where?
1: She's been in Rome for the past 3 years. Well, it hasn't hurt her, I must say. I was wondering if she'd be here tonight.
4: She almost wasn't. It's almost midnight.
1: I think I'll go over and pay my respects. Keep the gossip going, will you? Good evening, Christine.
5: Oh, how do you do?
1: Come now. You must remember who I am. Sir Percy Blakeney.
5: Oh, Sir Percy. Of course, forgive me, I wasn't thinking. I was looking about for my brother. Have you seen him?
1: No, I haven't.
5: Oh, I'm so furious with him. What a thing to do to me. And on my first visit to court since I got back.
1: Oh, good heavens. You make it sound as though he'd committed a murder.
5: No, but I might commit one when I see him. Making me come alone, humiliating me so he can pursue some silly joke.
1: Oh, no, I'm sure George wouldn't do that to you deliberately, you know. He may have been delayed somewhere.
5: No, he's delayed all right, and I know where. At the Wayfarer's Inn, probably with some silly friends.
1: Wayfarer's Inn?
5: Yes, he was laughing about some silly letter he got today, and then instead of bringing me here this evening straight off, he said he'd come and get me at 10:30 after he'd seen what kind of a trick his friends were up to.
1: Even as I left her, my mind was filled with a picture of George Hobson. Young, capricious, a practical joker. He had a rash courage, but he had never been asked to join the League. We had been unable to trust his impulsiveness. And now our fears were justified. I almost knew, with a sickening tightness that gripped my stomach, what had happened.
4: What's the matter, Blakeney? You look pale.
1: Get a couple of men, as quietly as possible. Bring them out to the stables.
4: Why? What's wrong?
1: You've got to get to the Wayfarer's Inn. George Hobson got one of those letters. He thought it was a joke. Went out there a night. He never came back to bring Christine here.
4: They're dead, Blakeney.
1: Some of you search the other rooms on this floor. Fuchs and Harding, try upstairs. A few of you go out at the back. See if you can find any other bodies. Any trace of Hobson?
4: Right, here we are. Oh, what a shambles.
1: Yes.
4: What's over there?
1: Fight didn't get to this corner of the room. These two tables are all right. Right. The men who were sitting here were drinking red wine, some bread and cheese on the plates.
4: Eight glasses.
1: Yes, eight. Against those three and Hobson. The innkeeper's old, and so is his wife. Hobson and that soldier must have put up a tremendous battle.
4: Well, if they'd killed Hobson too, the body would be here.
1: Yes, I know.
4: That means you were right. It's the French, sure enough. And they've taken him alive.
1: They don't mean to keep him alive, though. Get the men.
4: What do we do?
1: There's only one thing we can do. Go to France and get him back.

0: Getting George Hobson back was easier said than done. By the time we reached Paris, the report of the capture had spread like wildfire. Everywhere, posters proclaimed that the Republic had triumphed over its most notorious enemy. Members of the League, in various French disguises, spread out over the city to learn whatever they could. My source of information was a barmaid who worked in a tavern near the Conciergerie prison. As though you know what they will do.
1: I tell you they will not. He will be tried tomorrow.
0: Tomorrow? Have you been serving yourself instead of the customer, citizeness?
1: I said tomorrow.
0: Bah, if that were so, crowds would even now be gathering for seats in the Ministry of Justice. Announcements of the tribunal would be everywhere.
1: You think so, smart one, huh? Did it not occur to you that this trial might differ from others?
0: I will let you know when I see it.
1: You will not see it, citizen.
0: Oh, yes, I will. I will pay 100 francs in gold for a seat to see that one condemned.
1: 1,000 francs would not bring you your wish, because nobody will see the trial.
0: Woman, do not talk like a fool.
1: Ah, I a fool? Look in the glass for a fool, citizen. I know whereof I speak. Would you like to wager your 100 francs that I speak the truth?
0: Oui.
1: Then pay me now, smart one, because the prisoner will be tried right where he is.
2: So, you came to Paris, hoping for a bit of fun. All I find is this ridiculous talk about the blasted Scarlet Pimpernel.
3: Ridiculous, eh? Well, this time we have your meddling countrymen right in our hands.
2: Ah.
3: You'll be hearing no more of the Scarlet Pimpernel after tomorrow. Rest assured.
2: Oh, Chavalon, what have you done? Have you picked up some innocent Englishman so you may cut his head off and substantiate this ridiculous myth?
3: I tell you, the Pimpernel is no myth. He's an English nobleman named George Hobson.
2: Oh, Hobson. George Hobson. Oh, what a joke. Don't you see, George is pulling your leg, Chavalon. Oh, he's a terrible prankster, you know.
3: Well, he will find the guillotine has no sense of humor.
2: Oh, dear me. I do believe you're serious. You actually intend to kill the fella? Oh, my dear Chavalon, it'll be resented. Why, I know his sister. She'll be very mortified.
3: That's too bad, Sir Percy. France will send a note of condolence.
2: I'm going home at once. I can't have fun here while you've got everyone stirred up about...

0: of condolence.
1: I'm going home at once. I can't have fun here while you've got everyone stirred up about the English. I gave Tony his instructions, then I went to the prison. Alone and unsuspected, I got to Hobson. He was stunned as I dressed him and made him up, but his nerves were good despite the beating he had taken.
2: Blakeney, you the Pimpernel? Well, I can't believe it. You'd be the last I'd have suspected.
1: Why? Because I've seemed such an ass. Hold your head still, will you? The nose isn't right yet.
2: I can't leave you here in my place. My own stupidity
1: caused... Never mind that now. I'll get out all right. That guard, Louis, did he make any trouble?
2: Well, his fists aren't soft, but neither am I.
1: Good fellow. Well, we'll take care of him. There. Now you're ready. Now call the guard, and remember, just glare at everyone on the way out. Just glare. Not a word of conversation, though.
2: Don't worry. I'll be glaring like a madman.
1: Good. Good luck.
3: Guard! Come, open the cell before I order you all flogged.
1: I listened for a commotion, but none came, and I knew Hobson had got clear. I also knew that Tony would be putting the plan for my rescue into action at the home of Citizen Chauvelin.
3: What's that you ask of me, Capitaine?
4: I merely asked, Citizen Chauvelin, if you have been at the Conciergerie prison this evening.
3: What makes you ask that?
4: Perhaps I am overly nervous because of the cursed Pimpernel, Citizen. Mm. But my men and I were passing near the prison a while ago, and we saw you go in and come out.
3: What?
4: We were not spying on you, Citizen, just observing. Somehow the way you walked did not seem quite like you, and I later got to wondering about...
3: But it was not me. I have not been near the prison this evening.
4: You see, men? You see what I told you? The walk!
3: Sacre, who was it?
4: It must have been one of the Pimpernel's men. Oh, I should have known. The gate guard said you had been to see the prisoner.
3: If they have let the Pimpernel escape, I'll see every one of them condemned.
4: But the man who masqueraded as you came out alone. The prisoner must still be there. Perhaps he went in just to tell him of a rescue plan.
3: Those idiot guards! You are an observant man, Capitaine. Oh, you and your men, come with me.
1: It worked. I could hear Chauvelin's voice raging even from my dungeon as he berated the guards for letting an imposter past them. And the guard, Louis, got clever too late.
3: You fools! I gave strict orders that everyone was to be challenged.
5: But it seemed like you, Citizen. How do I know that you are Citizen Chauvelin? How do I know that you are not an imposter now and the one who was here before real?
3: I will tell you how, Citizen. By these papers which you should have asked the last man for.
5: I am sorry, Citizen. But how could I know? I saw your face.
3: Ah, I'll deal with you later. That prisoner had better be there, though. Take the keys from him, Capitaine.
4: Oh, oui, gladly. Let us go and make certain the Pimpernel is still there.
1: They came down and the cell opened. Then Chauvelin saw me. And his mouth dropped open in surprise at the sight of his own face on somebody else. But before he could cry out, Tony dropped him neatly with a blow behind the ear.
4: Sorry, Chauvelin, but we've got to leave somebody here.
1: Nice work, men. Come on, let's go. He'll be out for a few minutes, and even when he comes to, he's going to have a task convincing anybody he really is Chauvelin.
4: Oh, I'm confused myself, and I know what's happening.
1: In case I forget, on the way out, remind me to tell the commandant of the guard something very important.
4: Oh, what?
1: Oh, just an order for that guard, Louis, to be given 50 lashes. Oh, after all, we can't let him mistreat an English gentleman like Hobson, can we? Gentlemen, mustn't overdo it. Shall we go? It's damp down here.

0: Now, Marius Goring as the Scarlet Pimpernel.
1: But, Citizen Chauvelin, how was I to know? It looked like you. He came in and went out. Then you came in. Then you said there was somebody else in the dungeon who looked like you.
2: Silence! You will be given 100 lashes.
1: I've already had 50 that the impostor ordered.
2: You should have 1,000. Look at this. Look at this note from the Pimpernel.
3: They seek him here. They seek him there. Those Frenchies seek him everywhere. But is the Pimpernel really one man? And which man, I wonder, is Chauvelin?

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Produced by Harry Allen Towers.

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10: 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Wind southeast, ceiling 1200. All clear.
9: Okay, this is Hop Harrigan coming in.
8: Yes, it's America's ace of the airways. Coming in for another transcribed episode in the adventures of Hop Harrigan.
11: Say, gang, since Hop and Tank are deep in an exciting adventure about a bell, let's talk today about a new development in that field. About a giant carillon, the loudest musical instrument in the world, which can be heard for 16 miles around. This 61-note giant was installed on the 86th and 90th floors of the Empire State Building here in New York City in mid-December and played for New York City and its suburbs many holiday songs, and it finished up at midnight December 31st with 12 huge bongs and then a chorus of Auld Lang Syne for a final encore. But what's particularly remarkable about this carillon, which was made by an electronics company in Pennsylvania, is that the musical notes don't come from bells, but rather from metal bars, the largest of which is only 3 feet long. Bells are now being replaced by electronic carillons, not only because they're much cheaper, but because they take up less space and are far easier to play. For example, the biggest bell in the famous Riverside Church in New York City, and the one with the deepest tone, of course, weighs 20 tons. Its equivalent in the Empire State Carillon is a small metal rod, which, together with the hammer that strikes it, weighs only a pound. Imagine. The Riverside bell can be heard only a few blocks, but the small rod can be heard way out on Long Island. Later in the program, gang, we'll hear more about how this carillon is played. So don't forget to listen. And now to our story. Trapped in a large barn at Rancho Verde, after rescuing Gail Nolan and young Christopher Cross, Hop, Tank, and John Temple fought off two blazing attacks by Otto Vogel's men, and then, as a third was launched, managed a successful escape to the massive Fairchild Packet transport plane parked nearby. Hop gunned the engines and rocketed across the darkened field into a fast takeoff, leaving their attackers far behind. Victory now seemed assured. But suddenly turning from the controls, Hop saw his friends all staring at the entrance to the main cargo hull, their expressions a mixture of surprise and fear. spinning around completely in his seat, he saw a familiar, deadly figure lounging against the bulkhead, gun in hand, a triumphant smile twisting his sharp features. You, Hogle.
12: Yes, Attigan, it is I. Surprised to see me, are you not?
9: How did you get aboard?
12: You neglected to secure the air cargo doors. They made for a convenient entrance when you returned for your friends the second time.
9: Why,
12: stand where you are, Tinker.
9: Careful, Tank.
12: And you, Harrigan, turn around. Pay attention to what you are doing or you will wreck us.
9: Okay, Vogel. So where to now?
12: Land at once. You have forgotten something. A very valuable object.
13: Meaning the Lakeville Bell, I suppose.
12: Exactly. The Lakeville Bell. Not so sharply. I know your tricks. I will not be thrown off balance. That is better. Now go straight to the barn.
13: What happens when we get back there?
12: We shall load the bell into the plane.
13: Ah, I suppose you're going to carry it on your back?
12: No, Tinker. The stupid peasants who work for Mendes will help me. They will be glad to see you, as a matter of fact. They are extremely anxious to avenge Senor Mendes' death. Harrigan, I warn you.
9: I had to, Gunner. I was going to stall out.
12: Taxi to the loading doors of the barn. Get as close as you can.
13: What about those men? You won't get much done if they start shooting again.
12: I will be able to control them if you cooperate.
9: What's that supposed to mean?
12: Simply follow my orders. That is all.
13: And after that?
12: We shall see.
9: All right. Supposing you do get the bell aboard safely. What then?
12: You will fly me away from here. I will let you know the destination later. So, we are close to the barn. That is enough, Harrigan. Turn the plane around again and then cut the engines.
9: As you wish.
12: Sheriff!
9: Want me to cut them completely or let them idle?
12: Cut them.
9: It's tough in case we have to make a fast getaway.
12: Very well. Let them idle. Now, Miss Nolan, come here.
5: Why?
12: Come here, I say.
9: What's the idea, Vogel?
12: I cannot guard all of you and supervise the loading of the bell at the same time. So Miss Nolan will stay close to me. She will be my insurance. Miss Nolan, I am waiting.
5: Very well.
12: Oh, that is better. Now, walk down the ladder ahead of me. Go directly to the rear cargo doors. As for you, gentlemen, you will all wait in the flight compartment until I return. If anything should go wrong, if you attempt to trick me, remember, Miss Nolan will suffer. I'll see you then, my friend.
5: Hop, what are we
9: going to
5: do?
9: Take it easy, Chris. Getting excited won't help.
13: Tank, you're close to the door. Can you see what Vogel is doing?
14: Walking straight back to the cargo doors, like you said. He's got his gun at Gale's back.
13: Better get away from there, Tank. Vogel might see you.
14: If he touches her, gun or no gun, I'll rip him apart.
9: John, what are the men outside doing?
13: Let's see. They're standing around waiting.
5: They look awful mad.
9: I hope Vogel can control them.
13: He's calling them.
5: And they're walking around to the back of the plane.
9: Supposing they don't want to do what he tells them. Then we're up the creek, but good.
13: Funny setup. Our lives depending on him.
9: Yeah, awful funny. I'm laughing. Huh?
5: Can you hear what he's saying?
9: He's trying to get them to load the bell. Will they? Can't make out what they're saying.
13: They aren't moving. Just standing around, waving their rifles.
9: Hey, I heard that. Promised he'd avenge Mendez's death.
13: Oh, so that's the score. He's playing both ends against the middle.
9: I smell a big, juicy double cross. We ain't gonna stay up here and take it, are we?
15: As long as Vogel has a gale, we can't do anything else.
5: Hey, look. They're doing it. They're gonna load the bell for us.
9: After it's loaded, then what?
16: A strained, worried silence settles over the occupants of the flight compartment as they watch the loading operations proceed quickly under Vogel's sharp directions. They inwardly hope and pray for a chance to strike back. But Vogel keeps Gale close to him. The boys are helpless. Finally, an hour later, they hear the harsh scraping sound of metal on metal. The bell is being loaded into the plane.
13: And they're almost finished. Another 3 feet and the bell will be secure.
9: Yeah.
5: Vogel is outside the plane now.
13: But he's still got Gale close. We haven't a prayer of a chance.
9: Some of them guys are just standing around now, hanging on to their guns. They're going to want Vogel to pay off, meaning us.
5: But he can, Hop. We'll fly the plane for him.
13: No, I don't doubt that he knows how to handle the ship, Chris. Mendes couldn't have made the whole trip down from the States by himself.
17: Harrigan!
9: Hey, Vogel's yelling.
18: I hear you.
17: Can you throttle back the engine more? The aircraft, the propellers, is interfering with our operation.
13: What'd he say?
9: The
15: prop wash is bothering them back there.
14: Yeah, the storm left a lot of puddles. We're throwing water all over.
15: All right, Vogel, I can cut her down a little.
17: Then hurry, there's no trick.
15: All right.
13: He certainly keeps repeating himself.
14: No tricks. Expect us to do.
15: Hey, wait a minute. Where are Gale and Vogel?
13: Oh, about 3 feet from the cargo doors.
15: Any men in the hold?
14: Yeah, two of them. They're guiding the bell on the rollers.
15: Can Vogel see in?
13: No, he's too far over to the side.
15: All right, Tank, can you handle the two in the hold?
14: Sure. He ain't even looking this way. I could knock him off easy.
15: Good. You go with him, John, to make sure.
13: But what's the idea?
15: Vogel himself just gave me a way out.
13: What?
15: And with the help of the prop wash, I think we can make it. Now, on your toes. We've got to work fast.
16: His eyes glowing with suppressed excitement, Hoff explains his plan of action. And though at first Tank and John shake their heads and don't, they soon change their minds and nod enthusiastically. Just what is Hoff's plan? We'll know in a moment, gang, so stand by. At the beginning of Hop Harrigan, we were talking about the giant carillon that was installed for the holiday season in the Empire State Building in New York City. The console of this instrument has a keyboard exactly like a piano's, and the keys close electrical circuits, causing magnetically operated hammers to strike rods made of bell metal. Vibrations from these rods are picked up electrostatically and amplified, and then broadcast through a dozen big horns called stentors, fixed at the 90th floor level of the Empire State Building. Going full blast, the stentors turn out over 120 decibels at a distance of 10 feet. This is close to what sound engineers call the threshold of pain. Now, a decibel is a measure of loudness, and at 130 decibels is the point at which the human eardrum would begin to tear apart. Electronic development and research in sound is going on constantly in government and private laboratories. In the case of the electronic carillon, the terrific volume is controlled and tolled out in melodies, beautiful to hear, but sound could become a dangerous, potent weapon. Amplified high frequencies, high notes above human hearing, could tear down buildings and cause untold damage. One of the major problems of unlimited speed for our new jet planes, for example, is getting them past the speed of sound, past the point where sound vibrations tear the test models apart. The conquest of sound will play an important part in the future of aviation, but no more so than the young men and women who are being trained technically and practically in all problems of flight. For always remember, America needs flyers. And now back to our story. With Gale being held as hostage by Otto Vogel, there seemed no way for the boys to strike back and escape. But Hop suddenly thought of a daring plan. And now he, Tank, and John Temple are putting it into action. With Chris standing next to him, the young pilot fingers the master throttle as Tank and John steal into the cargo hull, closing in on two men who are there working on the Lakeville Bell.
18: Tank and Mr. Temple are less than 5 feet away, Hop. I think they'll make it.
15: Good. What about the men outside?
18: They're all too close to the bell. Except for four of them are standing farther back with guns.
15: And Vogel?
18: He hasn't moved.
15: Gale's still next to him?
18: Uh-huh. Hey, Tank and Mr. Temple just jumped him.
15: Can I handle him?
18: Oh, wow, I'll say. Tank's knocked out his man already. And there goes the other one. Okay, Hop.
15: All right, Chris. Keep your fingers crossed.
18: Don't worry, I am.
15: There's a spray hitting them?
18: Oh, yeah, full force. Hey, it knocked Vogel down.
15: What about Gale?
18: She's fighting against it, but I don't think she can stay up.
15: Well, where are Tank and John?
18: I don't see them. Oh, there they are. They just came out. They're linking arms. Tank's holding onto the plane.
15: Good.
18: Mr. Temple's reaching for Gale. There, he's got her. He's pulling her in.
15: And Vogel?
18: He's trying to get up, but he can't make it.
15: Hey, who's doing the shooting?
18: The four men I told you about. Way in the back.
15: Let's see if I can give them a dose of the same medicine.
18: Yeah, the spray's hitting them now. Good for you, huh?
15: Gale in the plane yet?
18: I can't see.
17: Okay, huh?
18: Yeah, they're tanked.
17: Let her go.
18: They're all in, Hop.
15: Okay, hang on. This is going to be a fast start.
18: Hop, I think we made it.
15: I hope so. This is our last chance.
17: Great going,
18: Hop. Here comes Tank.
15: Gale, all right.
5: Yes. Soaking wet, but I never felt better in my life.
18: Come on over here, Miss Nolan. Sit down.
5: Thank you, Chris.
13: Will we make it, Hop? Can we take off?
15: You bet we can. Vogel can never catch us now. It's clear sailing all the way. Brace yourselves. We're taking off.
16: Jamming the throttle wide open, Hop roars the powerful transport down the field, leaving Vogel and his men far behind. Then, easing the control wheel back gently, he rockets the packet into the air and safety. Their adventure is over. Gale and Chris are safe. The Lakeville Bell is back in their possession. But gang, a new kind of trouble is brewing. As far to the north in the United States,
11: Three men gather in a small office, examining a large map. One of the men speaks.
19: Gentlemen, that is our next objective. Once we have that field under our control, our operations will become integrated, and we will have private flying in the United States in a stranglehold.
11: As he removes his finger, his companions look closely at the tiny black letters printed on the map and read, Lakeville. Gang, you won't want to miss the first suspense-packed episode in Hops and Tank's new exciting mystery, so tune in and fly with Hop Harrigan, America's ace of the airwaves. So long, Hop. We'll be seeing you same time, same mutual station. Hop Harrigan is a transcribed, copyrighted feature appearing in All American Comics magazine.

0: I came across Mr. Kipling in the meadow by the church. If I've painted that spire once, he said, I've painted it a dozen times. He offered me an apple pie. An artist needs inspiration, he explained. Golden shortcrust pastry, delicious apple filling, and just the right amount of sugar sprinkled on top. But then, when it comes to the little details, Mr. Kipling does have an exceedingly good eye.
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0: America's number one adventurer, K7, former United States secret agent who operated in 22 countries, on land, on sea, and in the air, brings you another modern story of today. Here is K7.
1: Ladies and gentlemen, in several of my recent stories, I have hinted of the activities of spies today. As all who read know, this activity is very real, and often more menacing to peace than the plots of the international crooks. No government is free from their threat. Today, I bring you a story of a woman spy who worked alone, a modern Mata Hara. My old friend John Holbrook will take up the story at this point.
0: Thank you, K7. Recently, K7 told a story of propaganda, a story in which Rita Drake, daughter of a special agent, called on B-9 to rescue her father. Following that adventure, B-9 remained with the Drakes for several days. He was expecting a cablegram. Our story now opens as the message arrives.
2: B-9.
3: Yes, Rita. I'm over here reading.
2: B-9, the cable you've been expecting has just arrived. I signed for it.
3: Oh, thank you. Let me have it, please.
2: Does it mean that you're going to leave us?
3: Yes, Rita, I'm afraid it does. This is extremely important. One of the continent's most dangerous spies is at work.
2: Are you going after him?
3: Yes, but it's not a man, Rita. This spy is a woman. And...
2: what's the matter?
3: I was just thinking. Let me read you this cablegram. Sample of poison gas tested. Found to be exceptionally deadly. Zora Laval also after it. It's signed K7.
2: K7? Is he working on the case, too?
3: No, but I sent the gas to him to be tested. This is his report. Rita, would you like to work on this case with me?
2: Would I? Oh, of course I would, B-9. But do you think Father'd let me?
3: Yes, I'm sure he would. I'm going to have to deal with a woman, and I think you can be useful.
2: Tell me what I'd have to do. Where is this woman's spy?
3: I think I know where to find her. But let me outline the whole case. An old chemist, Dr. Delamain, has discovered a particularly deadly gas. The information peddlers are after the formula. If they should get it, well, I don't like to think what might happen. That gas would kill millions if there were a war.
2: I can't believe that a woman... oh, she couldn't sell a gas like that.
3: She could, and she would, Rita. You don't know Zora Laval. She's beautiful and heartless. I've got to get to Dr. Delamere before she does, and you're going with me.

0: B-9 and Rita took off by plane within an hour. They had a continent to cross, but they were too late, for even while they were in the air, the crafty Zora Laval talked with the old chemist, Dr. Delamain. She used woman's most powerful weapons, beauty and charm.
1: But don't you see, Doctor, this gas you have discovered could be dropped from airplanes on cities. It would kill thousands of defenseless women and children.
2: Oh, my gas will never be used so. I have said that I will destroy the formula.
1: It must be destroyed, Doctor, but you must let me do it. I have come to you representing the women of the world. It is women who must destroy such deadly weapons of war.
2: I see no reason why I should give it to you.
1: You must, Doctor. If you should destroy your formula yourself, no one would be sure it was gone. Spies would believe you still possessed it. Your life would be in constant danger. But if it were known that the gas and formula had been given to me...
2: They would stop pestering me, perhaps, eh?
1: That is it, Doctor. One spy has already called on you.
2: Eh? How do you know that?
1: I have heard that he was here in the city. He calls himself B-9.
2: The special agent?
1: He has been here, hasn't he?
2: Yes, last week. But he is a special agent.
1: No, Doctor, he is a spy. His credentials are false. It is men like him who would not believe that your formula was gone. He might even kill you, Doctor.
2: It is enough. I even gave him a sample of my gas.
1: You gave B-9 a sample? Tell me, Doctor, can the gas be analyzed?
2: No, it is impossible. The formula is needed.
1: Then give me a cylinder of gas and your formula. Doctor, give it to me before it is too late.
2: Yes, you shall have it. Wait, the cylinder is small. It is here on my bench. Yeah, take it. But remember, there is enough gas in this little cylinder to kill 100 people. The valve on top must never be turned.
1: Thank you, Doctor. Next week there will be a mass meeting of the women who love peace. This cylinder will be destroyed before their eyes. Then your formula will also be burned. He will give me that, too.
2: Yes, take it. Let the world know that Dr. Delamain has destroyed his poison gas. Here is the formula.
1: Thank you, Doctor. There is no other copy?
2: That is the only one.
1: Then I will leave you. And if B-9 returns, tell him that you have given your gas and formula to Zora Laval.
0: A few hours later, B-9 arrived in the small city and immediately called on the old chemist.
3: Oh, good afternoon, Doctor.
2: Oh, it is you. Go away. I do not want to talk to you.
3: Doctor.
2: You are a spy. I have found out about you, but you are too late. My poison gas and formula have been given to Zora Laval. You and the other spies have lost. Now go before I call the police.
0: The old man refused to say more. Zora Laval had tricked him and possessed both the poison gas and the formula. B-9 worked fast. First, he traced the spy. A hotel clerk gave him his first clue.
4: I made reservations for her, monsieur. She took the late afternoon Continental Express.
0: Next, B-9 wirelessed K-7 and asked that certain arrangements be made to board the train. 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
5: 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Once aboard, you will be in complete command. This is K-7 speaking.

0: That night, Rita and B-9 were landed near a small railroad station many miles from the old chemist's laboratory. 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
1: Rita, I am leaving a lot in your hands. You know what to do.
2: Yes, B-9.
1: As soon as we board the train, you will be put in the same compartment with Zora Laval. Keep the small container always at your side, and remember, do nothing without using what it contains.
2: I remember. Look, the train. I can see the light.
1: We'll be aboard in a minute. It's going to stop for us. You're on your own now, Rita. I don't want you to be seen with me once we're aboard. Keep your head. I'll be near you.
2: There's the conductor.
3: Monsieur, you
1: are... Yes, sir, we are the passengers for whom you stop, conductor. This young lady is to be put in the compartment with Zora Laval.
3: I understand, monsieur. We have received orders. Mademoiselle, may I help you? We must start.
2: Thank you.

0: The train roared through the night, and one by one the slits of light on the compartment doors blinked out as travelers went to their berths. The light in compartment 17 burned until nearly midnight. Then it, too, was blotted out. Outside the compartment door, B9 kept vigil.
1: Monsieur, we're still
2: up. Quiet, you will be heard.
1: But, monsieur, it is late after midnight. The train is in dark.
2: So much the better. Don't worry about me.
1: But, monsieur, if there's anything I can
2: do... nothing anyone can do.
1: Monsieur, you're worried.
2: If you knew what was going on behind that compartment door, you would be worried, too. Now, leave me alone. I'll call you if there's anything I want.
1: Yes, monsieur. Good night.
0: Behind the door of compartment 17, two women slept, or appeared to sleep. Then one slowly rose from her berth. She adjusted something in the darkness, then cautiously crept toward a corner in which two traveling bags rested. Silently, she tried first one key and then another. Then, a lock snapped open.
3: Stand where you are. You attempt to move, I will shoot you. You are a thief. What are you doing with my bags?
4: Don't move toward the light switch.
3: Do you tell me what I must do? I ought to kill you.
4: Remain where you are, Zora Lavelle. I have your formula.
3: You will never leave this plane with it.
4: And I also have your container of poison gas. If you attempt to put on the lights, I'll turn the valve and release the gas.
3: You wouldn't dare do that. This compartment has become a death trap.
4: I'll turn the valve if you move.
3: You're bluffing. I'm coming after you.
4: I've warned you. Listen. You fool! Let me out!
5: Don't try to get away, Miss Lavelle.
4: Close the door, the gas!
5: You're under arrest. I had to make certain you had the gas and formula with
4: please,
5: you.
4: Please, please let me go. I don't want to die like her. If that gas should come out under that door...
5: It won't.
4: You don't understand. One breath of that gas would mean slow death.
5: I know that as well as you do.
4: The door is opening. Laura fainted, B9.
5: You opened the windows, Rita?
4: Yes, as soon as she ran out of the compartment. The speed of the train has cleared the room. I let the gas that remained in the cylinder escape into the wind.
5: Good. Then it's been dissipated into the wind. It will harm no one. You have the formula?
4: Yes, it's here.
5: Good, Rita. Our work is done. You can remove your gas mask.
4: It's coming. Oh, seems good to get it off.
5: That gas mask saved your life, Rita. Now we've got one more job. Perhaps we should wait until Zora Lavelle comes out of her faint. I'd like to have her watch us.
4: What are you going to do?
5: Take this match and strike it, Rita.
4: All right.
5: Now, burn this poison gas formula in the name of world peace.

Once again, a special agent served the cause of peace. Zora Lavelle was imprisoned. She no longer menaces the nations of the world. And may I repeat here, spies are active in every country today. To know of their activities is to be warned against them. Listen for my next story. This is K7 speaking.

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1: Entry, the Catch Scarlet Queen. Position, 158 degrees west, 22 degrees, 21 minutes north. Gyrocompass course, 290. Wind fresh, sky fair. Remarks, cleared port of Honolulu at 3:30 a.m. without lights to avoid harbor and police officials. Reason for secrecy, the report from the White Jade Buddha.

0: On the 13th day out of San Francisco, with the constant trade still flowing in over the starboard quarter, the Scarlet Queen stood in through Kaiwi Channel, past Coco and Diamond Head, and eased into Honolulu Harbor. I'd planned on finding dockage off 4th Street near the shopping district, where I could take on water and food stores in a hurry, pick up my payroll and instructions from Kang's Honolulu contact, and head out. But the section was jammed with merchantmen, so we nosed past Sand Island under power and into Kapalama Basin, where we tied up under the stern of an aging but busy Victory ship. We'd noticed the big diesel yacht that had entered the basin in our wake, but we didn't pay any attention to it until it anchored just off our port beam and a dinghy lifter pulled up alongside. My chief mate, Red Gallagher, caught the hail.
1: Ahoy! The Scarlet Queen!
2: Ahoy the boat! What's your business?
1: Marshal and Flattery, master of the Rockahonga. Do I have your permission aboard?
2: Not mine. How about yours, skipper?
0: Just there we are.
1: Huh? What's that? Oh, seven quarantine?
0: I didn't say so, but it'll do.
1: Well, then, if Muhammad cannot come to the mountain, sir, let the mountain come to Muhammad.
0: Talk English or cast off. What do you want?
1: The pleasure of your company is here aboard the Rockahonga. Yourself and your first officer, sir. No need for a formal acceptance. I never take no for an answer. I shall expect you promptly at 5.
0: What kind of bilge was that?
2: I say let's take him up on that invitation, skipper.
0: I say that tea smells like poison.
2: Well, you expect the trouble in Honolulu, so it's better to have poison hail you from a dinghy than run into a knife in a dark shoreside alley. What do you say? A poison on a yacht where you can see it, or a knife in a dark alley?
0: Okay, Red, break out your white linen jacket. We'll try the poison.
3: And so Mutual continues The Voyage of the Scarlet Queen, written by Gil Dowd and Bob Tallman, and starring Elliot Lewis. The Scarlet Queen, broadest ship to plow the seas, bound for uncharted adventure. Every week a complete entry in the log, and every week a league further in the strange Voyage of the Scarlet Queen.
0: My instinct was to turn down Bradbury's invitation, because I knew that Constantino's machine was out to stop the voyage of the Scarlet Queen. He used every trick in the business to keep me from the $10 million prize Kang was sending me after. They'd killed once in San Francisco when Gallagher was on their payroll, and now after Red had switched his loyalties to my side, the Bradbury hail might be another move. But a few minutes before 5, Gallagher and I dropped into our small boat and stowed the 50 yards to the good ship Rockahonga. A Kanaka crewman took our painter and made us fast to the ladder. We hunched our shoulder holes through to the easy positions and went aboard. We walked across immaculate teakwood toward the main house. Just before we reached it, something under a deck cleat caught my eye. I picked it up. It was a small opal earring in a gold setting.
4: Welcome aboard, gentlemen. Come out of the sun. He's getting cool. We'll make formalities brief. I'd like to introduce my nephew. Your name, please?
0: I'm Carney. This is my first officer, Mr. Gallagher.
4: Splendid.
5: Yeah, I'm pleased to meet you. Why don't you plot your hardware outside? This is a tea party.
4: Now, settle. Certainly the gentlemen have come armed. All manner of danger in these latitudes. Sharks, foreigners, natives.
5: All right, clam, blubber, clam. Tell them what you want and send them back to the rowboat. You're boring the gentleman.
4: Yes, of course. It just so happens that I do have a proposition to place before you. In spite of the apparent grandeur with which you find me surrounded, gentlemen, I find myself temporarily embarrassed. Well, financially, that
5: is. Means he's broke.
0: That's tough. I've been there myself.
4: Yes. Well, naturally, you're thinking that I can sell this yacht for more than enough to carry me, but I can't in Honolulu for reasons which I won't go into. As a matter of fact, I am taking great risks in even anchoring here, but I had no choice.
0: What are you handing me? You picked us up off Sand Island and followed us into the basin. Why us?
4: Why, the very impression you make. Your ship's well-loaded, a craft that will handle well under jib and mizzen for intricate island sailing.
0: Yeah, along with 50 other catches in this harbor.
4: Yes. Now, Mr. Carney, the point is this. I am, shall we say, persona non grata in this city.
5: He means he's hot in Honolulu. Last time he was here, he got a skin full and asked his dame on the ship.
4: Cyril. That will be enough, Cyril. To continue, I must raise enough money to fuel my voyage back to the States. Neither I, nor, if I may say so, Cyril can go ashore.
5: Yeah, but it was no dream.
4: In my travels, I have collected a number of valuable objets d'art. Among them, this rare white jade representation of the Arakanese Buddha, one of the most sacred objects of the Orient, stolen from the Boangan Temple.
5: Look, what Blubber's trying to tell you, he's hot. The statue's hot. But there's a certain character in Honolulu who'll pay off good for it. He wants you just to deliver it for a third of the proceeds. He trusts you.
4: Don't ask me why. Nicely put, Cyril. Well, gentlemen, how about it? Do you agree to assist me?
6: Who's your buyer?
4: A gentleman of the Oriental persuasion, Lu Chi Shen by name. You will present the object to him, and if he does not instantly recognize its worth, as I believe he will, then kindly direct his attention to the cylindrical marking at its base. This identifies it beyond a shadow of a doubt as the Arakanese Buddha of Boanga. Well, Mr. Carney?
2: Oh, the tea is all right, Skipper. The guy's in trouble. We got to go ashore anyway.
6: Okay, Red, pick up the doll. Oh, almost forgot. I found this out on deck. It's an earring.
4: Huh. An opal. Where could that have come from?
5: Yeah. Where?
4: Another cheap little thing. Take it along, Mr. Carney, for luck.
6: It was dusk when we left the Scarlet Queen to go ashore. By the time we'd reached King Street in the center of town, the tropic night had settled in around the city. Kang and Company's office was closed, so I phoned the home of the manager, Neil Gregson. He told us to meet him there in an hour. We decided to unload Bradbury's hunk of jade and kill the rest of the time in the nearest bar. We found the shop on Canton Street, a few blocks east of King. The sign on the window was in Chinese, but down in the corner in English was the name Lu Chi Shen. It was a typical cluttered Chinese curio shop, dim, smelling of sandalwood. A thin, wrinkled little man looking out of character in occidental clothes and green eye shade was waiting for us behind the counter.
7: Yes? You wish to buy a Chinese ware?
6: You Lu Chi Shen?
7: Yes. Who tell you come here?
6: Bradbury.
7: Bradbury? Maybe a mistake you come here.
2: We got something for you. What do you think of that for white jade?
7: You try to sell that to me? That's not jade.
6: What do you mean it isn't jade?
7: That's Japanese work. Very cheap. No good for me.
2: Wait a minute. This is a great thing. Where do you say it came from, Skipper?
6: A temple somewhere. Boanga.
7: Boanga? No. Cannot be Boanga Buddha.
6: He says, look on the bottom, Lou. He says, mark there proves.
7: Oh. Wait. I turn on light.
6: Uh-huh.
7: It's very strange mark. Very small.
6: He turned the base of the Buddha toward the light and squinted nearsightedly at a spot of shining metal that was set in the center. He put a jeweler's glass into his left eye and looked again. Then he picked up a penknife and started scraping the tarnish off the metal disc. He didn't finish the job. Didn't make any more noise than a firecracker. There was a little tinkle of broken glass. His body went rigid for a split second and then relaxed. The eyepiece hadn't even shattered. There was a clean hole through it about the size of a 25 caliber slug. The bullet that had killed Lu Chi Shen had entered his left eye from close range. In the shattered pieces of Bradbury's phony Buddha, I found a weapon. It was a simple gadget, a rifle cartridge with a spring mechanism and a firing cap. I'd seen plenty of them on Pacific beachheads during the war. We called them finger mines. It looked like Constantino's work, but I couldn't figure why. Any way you looked at it, it was murder, and we were in too deep to stand still. 20 minutes later, a cab dropped us in front of Neil Gregson's Spanish-style mansion out on the other side of Diamond Head. The air was heavy with the smell of jasmine as we went up the walk to the front entrance. But the perfume that hit us when the door opened was more expensive.
8: Well, Neil told me a couple of men were coming, but he didn't say it like he should have.
6: Thanks. Where do we find him?
8: He had to go off for a while, but he said I could entertain you until he got back. It won't be long.
2: I'm sorry to hear that.
8: Come in, won't you? Follow me.
6: She was easy to follow. She swayed down a few steps and into a sunken living room. From the door, I could see that we weren't the only men she was entertaining. I counted five lounging around the room. Four of them, including a young Oriental with a scarred face, wore a well-filled shoulder holster. The other sat with a carbine across his knees. He was the only one I recognized. was Bradbury's nephew, Cyril.
5: Come in, suckers. This could be a friendly get-together.
6: Sure, what else?
5: Maybe a little seven-card stud just to break the ice?
2: I'll take you up on that, Cyril. We always get a square deal from you.
5: Oh, I like you, too, Gallagher. How much money you got?
8: How would you like to spend your time, Mr. Carney?
6: Kicking myself from here to the equator, thanks.
8: Come on over to the bar. My name's Claire, and I'll make you a drink. We'll put the kick in that.
6: That's probably the truth.
9: Yes, there's the station. Relax.
8: Do something manly, like making a pass at me.
6: With all your husbands in the room?
8: Well, that's better anyway, but I'm not married.
6: Just well supplied with chaperones.
8: Do you think I need them?
6: Oh, get off it, will you? You don't need them with me. What is the setup, anyway?
8: Well, a bunch of fellas just happened to drop in.
6: Did you come with them, or are you part of the furniture?
8: I'm engaged to Neil Gregson. You won't like him either.
6: Mm-hmm. That makes as much sense as anything else.
8: Isn't that a fact? Is your drink all right?
6: Yeah. Can't remember when I've enjoyed one more.
8: I could say the same about you if I were the sarcastic type, but I'm... That must be Neil. Excuse me.
6: The doorbell did something to the atmosphere in the room. I wasn't quite sure what. Nobody changed their position. Cyril glanced up and then glanced back at his hole card. Claire walked through the room and up the steps. She looked through the open grill, turned back to the room, and held up one finger. Then she opened the door. The figure of a man stood silhouetted in the doorway for just an instant, and then... Every gun in the room opened up on him. The shock knocked him half off the porch, and he lay there.
5: Some people never learn, do they?
6: You really take chances, don't you? You got real guts, sir.
2: Oh, Skipper, it's their fault.
6: He never got his hands out of his pockets.
5: I'll ask your advice next time, Connie, but for now, calm up and stay alive, huh? You, Gallagher, on your feet. You're going with us.
2: Good idea. We can finish that game of stud.
6: Wait a minute. What's the deal?
5: It's a payoff, Connie, for Gallagher's double cross in Frisco. You know what I mean? Okay, let's clear out.
6: I felt like a man on a yard square island. From where I stood, there was no place to turn. Cyril's talk about Red's double cross added up to Constantino. I was sure of that. And it wasn't hard to figure how they'd pay off Gallagher for signing on with me. So far, Honolulu wasn't living up to the travel folders. It was all blind alleys. And in each one, there was a dead man. I went to the door, dragged the body inside, and locked myself in with him. I pulled out his wallet. It was Gregson, all right, but any information he was to give me was as dead as he was. That still held even after I found an envelope in his inside coat pocket that had my name on it. 2 hours ago, it would have led to Kang's instructions. Now it didn't lead any place. It said, Luigi Shen is Kang's man. You're to meet him at 11:45 tonight. I walked a few blocks over to Coa Avenue and hailed a cab. It dropped me on Canton Street. It was about 10, and I hoped that the police were through with Lou's curio shop. The dim light was on and no one was in sight. I went in. It was not only open, it was open for business. There wasn't a sign that a murder had been committed there. And another aged Chinese face rose up out of the shadows behind the counter.
10: You wish buy Chinese ware?
6: Who are you?
10: I am Jia Cheng.
6: You do business now, tonight?
10: You wish buy? I help you.
6: No, I mean Luigi Shen.
10: Lord Jishan, not here.
6: I know it. That's what I mean. You do business after what happened tonight?
10: Lord Jishan, not here.
6: Were the police here?
10: Many police. Many men all want Lord Jishan. He not here. He go 2-3 days.
6: I got an idea you're talking my language, Chow. Did you see him get killed?
10: Lord Jishan, not here.
6: But, Chow, you know Kang and Son? Shanghai?
10: No, sabe.
6: You know name Scarlet Queen?
10: No, sabe. Other man, I friend.
6: What other man? Fat man in white suit, maybe come with police? Look, Zhao, I'm captain on Scarlet Queen. I work for Kang and Son.
10: No, sabe. Fat man, say same.
6: He was lying. Look here. This paper, it say Philip Carney, master. Catch Scarlet Queen. You mean English?
10: No, read.
6: And look here, this letter from Kang and Son in Chinese. I was supposed to give it to Lu Jishen. but I didn't know it until it was too late.
10: You come along me.
6: He padded down the other side of the counter and I followed him. We went through a door at the back of the shop and into the living quarters. Jal bent over a carved camphor wood chest. When he straightened up, he had a bamboo tube and a thick envelope in his hand. Both of them were from Kang. The envelope held a beautiful, thick bundle of $500 bills and a piece of rice paper, and the tube carried my instructions for finding the contact in Kobe, Japan, and a list of numbers that could have been found in the elevation. They were to be memorized, the paper destroyed.
10: You're savvy.
6: I savvy.
10: Kang, he most wise man.
6: You aren't so bad yourself, John. You work good trick on Bradbury.
10: Yes, good trick, all right.
6: The police don't know Lou was killed?
10: No person, no. I clean up very fast. No person see him, only you. Along with the one with red hair and me. To all other person, Lou Jisha, go away.
6: Believe me, I hope he has a good trip. Chow, you help me more?
10: Yeah.
6: Bradbury took the one with red hair away. Unless I find, maybe he goes same place Lou Jisha. You know where in Honolulu those men go?
10: Honolulu, very big.
6: Look, one of them was Chinese boy. Knife scar across here. Mm. You know all Chinese boys?
10: I know the one.
6: You know what place he go? Any house saloon? What place he meet friend?
10: No friend. America very bad for that Chinese boy.
6: I know it. I'll try and take care of it for you. Maybe beat Americans' heads together, huh?
10: That place name, Bomb House. Street name, Canal Street.
6: Very bad. Yeah, very good. Chow, you're a beautiful guy. You're the first thing I've seen in Honolulu that I'd like to take home with me. The Palm House on Canal Street was the kind of a place the police find at the end of a vice drive. It was a two-story building that covered its windows with bamboo screens to hide its activities from those lucky enough to be outside and a lousy view from those stupid enough to be inside. The only healthy thing about the place were the two fat palm trees that gave it its name.

0: enough to be inside. The only healthy thing about the place were the two fat palm trees that gave it its name. I took a final breath of fresh night air and went in. It was a big place, crowded, and the atmosphere was thick with smoke, and the band was loud. The hula dancers were on stage and been doing the same thing 40 years too long, and it improved their act with a few tricks from Minsky. I got 3 feet inside the door and got a typical welcome.
1: Hello, big boy. You're meeting a friend. Who are you?
0: Later, gorgeous. Later.
1: Later, my back. I'm not the kind that goes to waste.
0: I kicked and shouldered my way through every complexion in the color chart, navigating a course toward the bar by dead reckoning and a sense of smell. There was some space opening at the end of the bar. I stopped to order a drink, but the bartender was out of sight. I turned around, and that's when I saw them. First one I spotted was Gallagher. He was at a table, relaxed and nursing a glass. Sitting across from him was a woman, Claire. Cyril and the rest were spread out and they were getting to their feet. Then I realized why that crowd was so hard to fight through. I was the only one heading in. The rest of them smelled trouble and were fighting their way out. I put my back to the bar and leaned on my elbows. Gallagher looked at me once. Then he grinned and moved his chair so his back was to me. That made it complete. A trap and a sellout from him.
2: Funny thing about double crosses, Connie.
0: Not so funny.
2: You're the only one that isn't laughing. You want to talk sense or fall down?
0: The gun's in your hand, not mine.
2: Yeah. Well, let's try sense. You went back to Lu Ji Shen's. You stayed there for a while. You talked to Lu Ji Shen.
0: Lu Ji Shen, not here.
2: Shut up. All we want is what he gave you or told you.
0: That makes it simple. Lu Ji Shen, not here.
2: I said shut up.
0: Dick was in that booby trap you sent to him. Birthday greetings? He's dead.
2: Quit it, Connie. The cops say he's alive.
0: Argue with them, then, not me.
2: If you like this, go ahead. Be stupid. That ain't hurting me.
0: Well, that's because you got guts, Cyril. Great guts! Just as I hit him, somebody threw two shots, and like at a signal, the place went pitch dark. I dropped flat on the floor and stayed there. Automatic flashed out of the blackness and splinters from the bar rained down on me. Then the place went silent. I lay there quietly waiting, afraid to give them my position by firing back. I heard the scrape of someone sliding my way and snapped a safety catch on the automatic. Then I smelled the perfume. Claire put both hands on my face to show me she didn't have a gun and breathed something about getting out into my ear. I grabbed one of her hands with my left, reached up to the bar and found a glass. I took a breath and threw it to the other end of the room. Then we got up and ran. I didn't try to figure the twist. All I saw was a chance to get out of there, and I took it. She led me through a back door into a car parked in an alley. And the last I saw of the palm house was its reflection in the rear view mirror. He drove to Maunalua Bay on the eastern end of the island and led me into a cottage on the beach. The lights were shaded, the drinks were handy, and the motif was pagan. I'd expected her to toss me some curves, but I was a little wrong at the type. The events so far hadn't pointed to the kind that go with whispering surf and moonlight through palm groves. There they were.
3: You got the shakes, haven't you?
0: The shakes are different on this end of the island.
3: Your eyes aren't as soft as you talk. How would they look if they were?
0: I knew what you were up to.
3: Couldn't I just like you? Couldn't I try? Couldn't I be sick of the whole mess and everyone in it? Couldn't I be honest with myself with this little thing?
0: I don't know. Could you?
3: Maybe I was wrong about you being alive. Do you know me?
0: Just scared. Just scared to death.
3: I am too sad. Maybe it... Oh, darling. Your face, he hurt you, didn't he? He hurt you.
0: I don't remember. I don't remember a thing of being here. I never did figure out whether she was really being honest or not. But I didn't know her well enough to care a great deal. The drink she mixed that pineapple juice in them and the atmosphere she created was quite peaceful. She made only one mistake. She looked at her wristwatch too often.

0: hadn't, it might have been different because I didn't hear a car pull up or footsteps outside or anything. I just saw a change in her. And I put my glass down and got ready. I wasn't quite sure who'd come through the door. It turned out to be Bradbury, but he was more surprised than I was. Claire was pointing a small automatic at him.
1: Claire, what's the meaning of this?
2: I changed my mind.
1: You're in too deep to misuse my faith in you. You put your pretty finger on your fiancé, Gregson, for an equally pretty remuneration.
2: Quit being fancy and stay where you are. I found somebody who pays more for faith than you do.
1: I don't understand you, Claire.
2: You wouldn't.
1: Since our friend Gallagher has seen to it that Cyril is no longer with us, we might bargain. There must be a meeting point. Certainly you aren't wasting your time on Connie here.
2: Turn around, fat boy. Who drove you out here?
1: Gallagher.
3: Yeah, fat boy, Gallagher. Isn't it a caution, Skipper, what we have to go through to keep our heads above water?
0: When the pagan cottage exploded, because that's when everybody realized who was sold out by whom. Red-colored Bradbury, and I made a grab at Claire. I was close, but not close enough. She aims at Gallagher, but Bradbury's been pulled in line instead. Two spots of crimson suddenly blossomed on that white linen suit. And when Red let go of him, he settled flatly on the carpet. And Claire disappeared through a side door.
3: Where's the dame, Skipper? I want to get my hands on her.
0: Let her go, Red.
3: I can't help it, Skipper. She made me mad. You know why?
0: Sure.
3: I don't think you do. Remember that opal earring you found in the Rockahanga? I wasn't mad till I found the other one on her dressing table.
0: What were you doing at her dressing table?
3: Making a deal, Skipper. Deciding that she double-crossed Cyril and Bradbury, I'd double-cross you. And she and I were going to live happily ever after. On what Constantino'd pay us for what you got from Lu Ji Shen.
0: Yeah. Should I congratulate you?
3: Skipper, if you knew what I went through making Cyril think I was double-crossing you, you would congratulate me.
0: Yeah. How about Cyril?
3: Yeah. How about Cyril? Skipper, what do you think of Honolulu as a port of call?
0: It's kind of mixed up with what I think of you as a chief mate. But I think if we try, we can get out of here before daybreak.
3: Considering what's happened since we got here, I think we better. Homicide won't like us in the morning.
0: An hour later, a sleepy crew had fallen to, and the Scarlet Queen sneaked away from her dock under power, out of Kapalama Basin, headed out toward the still dark western horizon. At dawn, we picked up the trade winds and cut the motor. The mainsail caught the sunrise wind. The Queen nodded at the morning and dipped the lee rail toward the sea.
4: The ship's street turn! Quickly now!
0: She answered the jib, then the mizzen, and the wake boiled and bubbled under her stern. The clean sea air flushed the night out of me. I left a clear head to work out a balance between wind, sail, rudder, and face.
3: She likes her sail, Skipper. You'll take it as long as we can stand up on the deck.
0: Let's not argue with her. She likes it as it is.
3: So do I. I can turn my back any way I want it. No automatic. Ah, that was a bad port, Skipper. What's next?
0: I'll try and do better. This one's called Muninjima. It's an island halfway between here and Japan.
3: All right. You find the island, and I'll find the woman on it.
0: That's a deal.
3: Want a drink, Skipper?
0: After you, mate. After you.

log entry, Tet Scarlet Queen, 5:30 p.m. Miles traveled, 3,035. Wind swift, sky lowering. Sea choppy with high cross swell. Mainsail and mizzen reef, ship secure for night. Signed, Philip Carney, Madden.

0: down.
1: Yes, there's coffee pot freshness in every cup of Maxwell House.
2: Well, come in, Smithers. What is it? Speak up, boy. Orange juice.
3: No, sir. New Kellogg's Rise and Shine.
2: Hey, finish.
3: And look at this, sir.
2: No peel, no pips, and it's got vitamin C. Well, Smithers, I suppose this is it.
3: What are you doing, sir?
2: Thank you, Governor. Wife and three pips to support. Thank you.
1: New Kellogg's Rise and Shine. Now tastes as good as orange juice.
4: Yes, it's for you. It's your dinner. It's called Cupboard Love. Cupboard Love's different. Comes in a packet, not a tin. See this foil pouch? Keeps it moist and squeezy. That's right. It's a new kind of cat food. Moist. It's good for you. Like it?
1: New Cupboard Love. What the well-cared-for cat has for dinner.
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2: Afloat with Henry Morgan. For 2 days, Hero watches and patiently tends to Jeffrey Hunter as he lies in the grip of the deadly fever. Tenderly, he administers to him the mixture he prepared from herbs and leaves. While Jeffrey lies so near death, Kitty waits for him to rescue her. She waits in vain, finally thinking that he has forgotten her. Diaz deserts from the Flying Gull, joining Kitty and Dolores in the stone hut. Eventually, Jeffrey recovers and goes at once to the hut to rescue Kitty, but he is too late. Diaz and Dolores have taken her, a helpless prisoner, with them on their way to Cuba. Under cover of night, Jeffrey and Hero get to Port Royal to give warning to Henry Morgan that Dolores knows his plans. But once again they are too late. Morgan has sailed. At the risk of their liberty, Jeffrey decides to appeal to Sir Thomas Mutford. Sir Thomas and Colonel Atterbury enter Sir Thomas's study, and the Colonel sees a bulge in the curtains and, suspecting an intruder, fires his pistol. Hero falls, revealing Jeffrey standing behind him.
3: So it's two intruders and not one. Well, I'll fix the other party.
4: Stop your murdering. Let me see what you've done to my friend.
3: What are you two men doing here? You think you can ransack the governor's home?
4: We're here to see Sir Thomas Mutford. No, you've not killed him.
3: It's a pity. One nigger less wouldn't do any harm.
4: He's a man the same as you are, and my friend. The ball from your pistol grazed the side of his head and stunned him.
3: You haven't told us yet what you're doing here.
4: My business is with Sir Thomas and not with a stranger. Haven't you recognized me yet, Sir Thomas?
5: Your face seems familiar. Colonel Atterbury, bring that lamp forward so I can see in a better light. What? It isn't possible. Did you think to conceal yourself with that growth of hair on your face, Hunter?
3: Hunter? Do you mean...
5: Yes, this is the man the island has been looking for. Where is she hiding, Hunter? What have you done with her and the necket? Come, answer me, man. Where have you been all these days? Has the pursuit become too hot for you? You've come back to throw yourself upon my clemency? Ring the bell for some slaves to come and hold this man, Colonel.
4: Sir Thomas, please, you must listen to me. Don't make a mistake now which you can't rectify. Don't do anything which you might regret.
5: Regret? What could I regret? Especially when I have within my hands a scoundrel who took advantage of my hospitality, who foully schemed with a Spanish spy, the man who broke faith with the man who befriended him. You will be held until Captain Morgan comes back. I promised him the pleasure of dealing with you. But first you will tell me where that woman is hiding.
4: Please, Sir Thomas, I've been very ill. I'm under a great strain. I can't make head or tail of what you're talking about. I have a story to tell you, but there are so many gaps which you have to fill in.
3: The man is wasting our time by talking. I'll ring through for the slaves, Sir Thomas.
4: Don't do that, sir. Why do you think we sneaked into your home like a couple of thieves, Sir Thomas? Because we have to see you. Because we have to get your help.
5: Help? Why, the man's a raving lunatic. You thought tonight to sneak back into my house and help yourself to some other treasures. If we'd not been talking so late, you'd have succeeded. Where have you hidden that woman?
4: I understand you're talking about the woman who posed as Antoinette de Lacy.
5: As well you know, you scheming scoundrel. Didn't you, with her help, steal the Aztec necklet? Didn't you take it from Morgan's cabin and then give it to the tavern wench Kitty who wore it? And then didn't you, together with the two women, disappear into the night?
4: Oh, everything is at sixes and sevens. I can't make head or tail of anything. But I've come here tonight, Sir Thomas. I'm risking my very life in coming to you. Because Henry Morgan and his men are going to their deaths. They're going right into a trap.
5: What poppycock is this you're talking? Lies to get you out of your predicament.
4: You have told me that I, together with a woman who is here posing as your kinswoman, took from Captain Morgan the Aztec necklet. And then, with Kitty, we ran away together.
5: Of course you did. It's quite obvious.
4: So that's what the plot was. How cleverly it worked. Gradually everything is piecing itself together in my mind. I have not been with that woman at all.
3: You expect us to believe that?
4: I can prove where I've been. I've been working in the swamps. I was sent there as an escaped convict.
3: Ah, nonsense.
4: That is something which you and your position can easily prove, Sir Thomas. Send one of your secretaries to the authorities. Ask them to send you the record of Jeffrey Hunter. You will find it there. I was recaptured and sent to the swamps the night the necklace was taken from Morgan's ship. I'm not telling you lies. You can prove I was in the swamps.
5: You, an escaped convict? Oh. Well, what the devil are you doing here?
4: If you've been working in the swamps, Sir Thomas, you do everything you could to get away from there. As it was, I barely escaped with my life. If it had not been for my friend, whom your companion has knocked unconscious, I wouldn't be here now.
3: Sir Thomas, I think we should hear what this man has to say. He's forfeited his liberty by coming here. Therefore, he must have a serious message for us. I seem to remember Captain Morgan not being fully satisfied with the explanation that we formed about this affair. He could never understand why this man Hunter would go away with two women.
5: Well, it won't do any harm to hear what he has to say, Colonel. So, Hunter, you're an escaped convict. That is why you were never too eager to accept our friendships, until that woman who was living in my home decoyed you. That was why you never talked much about yourself, eh?
4: It doesn't matter about me. But I want to know what really happened. I want you to tell me all you know, and I'll tell you all I know. In that way we can get a complete picture. I have come here to save Captain Morgan, all his men, and his fleet of ships from falling into the merciless hands of the Spanish. I know that Captain Morgan has sailed into a trap set by that woman who is living in your home, Sir Thomas. She obviously was a Spanish spy. She and a man called Dietz stole that necklace, of that I'm sure.
5: Now I know you lie. Dietz has sailed with Captain Morgan. He took your place aboard the ship.
4: I'll wager my liberty against your year's salary that I'm right.
5: Then where are Dietz and this woman now?
4: On their way back, with Kitty, from where that woman came.
5: How do you know?
4: Before I escaped from the swamp, my friend Hero here and I found an old stone hut lost in the jungle. Hiding in that hut was the Spanish woman who claimed to be Antoinette de Lacy. She was guarding Kitty, who was being kept prisoner. Fortunately, Kitty had been left alone in the hut while this woman had gone for a stroll. Unfortunately, she came back too soon. But for the brief time I was there, Kitty told me that Dietz and this woman had kidnapped her and that he was taking her back to some Spanish possession. I gathered from what she said that they had the Aztec necklace. Then the Spanish woman was seen returning to the hut. I had no time to hear anything further. But I promised Kitty I would come back and rescue her.
5: And did you?
4: Hero and I escaped from the swamps that night. But I was stricken down with fever. I only recovered yesterday morning. When I knew what had happened, I went straight to the hut, but we were too late. They'd gone.
3: On their way back from wherever she came. She must have had a ship lurking offshore, Sir Thomas.
5: If we are to believe this man's story, yes.
3: Oh, we can soon check up and see when he was arrested. If it was on the night that the necklace was taken, we'll know he couldn't have had a hand in it.
5: True, very true, but he must have taken it. Didn't he say that Hunter here was the only person who knew the necklace hiding place?
3: How do you explain that, Hunter?
4: I can't explain it. Dietz and the other woman must have discovered it by accident. Why did this other woman run away? How did you people discover that she was an imposter?
3: Well, I knew the real Antoinette de Lacy in England. I arrived in Jamaica unexpectedly. I called to see Sir Thomas the very night that the necklace was taken. Morgan was here. Morgan and I got to talking about Antoinette de Lacy, and we were soon at loggerheads. Morgan then realized that we were not talking about the same woman, and so he believed she was an imposter. After saying goodnight to Sir Thomas, we watched in the garden, hoping that she'd come back so that I could see her.
5: But I, unfortunately, spoiled their little game because I found them there, demanded to know what they were doing, and brought them inside. While we were talking and they were telling me all their suspicions, the woman returned. She must have overheard us. She fled.
4: I see. Then when she arranged to have the necklace stolen, she had no idea it would be necessary for her to go into hiding. She intended to stay here as your kinswoman, Sir Thomas, until it was time for her to meet the ship to take her back to her homeland.
5: If what you're saying is true, and I suppose it is. You know, I'm being very generous in allowing you to tell me your story, Hunter. But it will be all the worse for you if I found any falsehood.
4: I'll accept that risk. Tell me what else you know about that night.
3: When the woman escaped, Sir Thomas, Captain Morgan, and I set off in pursuit. Well, she got away from it. Morgan then remembered a friendship with you and thought she might have gone to the Flying Gull to you. So we went to the ship. It was there Morgan discovered one of his crew dead in his cabin and the necklet gone.
5: Yes. It was then that we were told that Kitty had been seen wearing the Aztec necklet for a while at the Dolphin Tavern the previous night. Morgan went straight to the tavern then, but Kitty had gone.
4: Oh, I see. It was very convenient to have Kitty wearing the Aztec necklet at the tavern the previous night, have her missing the next morning, and have me missing too. The obvious conclusion was that I had taken the necklet and Kitty and had gone away. But you, Colonel, nearly upset the little plan because the Spanish woman had to go into hiding too. No wonder Captain Morgan was a little puzzled that I should take those two women with me, especially as he believed I'd given my devotion to the woman who called herself Antoinette Lacey.
5: I still can't make head or tail of what really happened, Hunter.
4: By what I know, and from what you have told me, I can tell you everything. I was infatuated by the woman who was living in your house, Sir Thomas. To me, she was a symbol of something of which I thought I'd lost forever. I never thought I would again come into a home such as you have, be entertained by such a person, be admired and flattered by such a person. I thought all that was gone for good. I let myself believe I'd fallen in love with her.
5: But you were a member of a buccaneer's ship. Surely you must have been crazy to think you could fall in love with the woman whom we believed to be my kinswoman.
4: It was crazy, and I knew it to be crazy, but I couldn't resist going back for a short while and getting a glimpse of that life which I had lost. I'm used to the nice things of life, Sir Thomas. I was born to them. Coming here into your home, being accepted as your guest, sitting down to your table, living was like living a new life. I believed the sincerity of this woman who called herself Antoinette. I believed that she was in love with me. Of course, now I know it was just to serve her own plans, to get my knowledge from me. Against my better judgment, she persuaded me to give her my love until I sailed away with Captain Morgan.
5: Hunter, before you go any further, I think perhaps you'd better tell me for what crime it was you were sent out here from England.
2: What is the story behind Geoffrey Hunter's exile? What crime could this man have done to warrant such a punishment? Listen to the next exciting episode of Afloat with Henry Morgan.
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0: The BBC presents Satellite 7, an adventure serial in 8 parts by Angus McVicar. The storyteller is 15-year-old Jake Thompson. Part 5, Late Night Rendezvous.
1: That afternoon in the launching bay, we solved one mystery. Professor Walters and his scientists were planning to send a rocket around the moon and bring it back again to Shuna. But we still didn't know who had tried to sabotage the timing apparatus, though luckily Roderick McIntyre soon discovered the fault and repaired it. That night, Tony and I went to bed early and lay talking to each other in the dark.
2: Another thing, Jake. Why were the professor and Roderick McIntyre so forthcoming this afternoon? Why did they confide in us? I mean, in their eyes, we were only kids, but they treated us like, well, like distinguished scientific visitors.
1: The professor wanted to make up for being so suspicious.
2: Well, maybe, but there was more to it than that. Why should he give us all the details of a top-secret operation?
1: Well, I don't suppose he would have done if the launching date was still the 21st. But they're firing the rocket tomorrow at 10:00. It couldn't do any harm at this late stage.
2: Yes, you may be right there, too, but I don't know. I felt they had a definite purpose in telling us so much.
1: Oh, you're making a mystery out of nothing, Tony.
2: Now, look, Jake, motives are always a mixture. Nothing in this life is ever clean-cut black and white. The professor was probably trying to be friendly, but there was some other reason as well, I'm sure of it.
1: There's only one other possible reason.
2: What's that?
1: Well, he may have thought that by telling us about the launching at 10 tomorrow, he was also telling the spy.
2: Now you're talking, Jake. But what I can't understand is why he should want the spy to know. Whoever it is, the spy, I mean, he's desperate. He's already tried to sabotage the timing apparatus, and, well, when he knows the rocket's going off tomorrow, he may get more desperate still.
1: Maybe that's just it. The professor's trying to force his hand to make him act in too much of a hurry and give the show away.
2: Jake, has it occurred to you that the professor himself may be the spy? Or at any rate, in league with the spy?
1: What? The professor?
2: Yes. Or McIntyre.
1: Gosh, but suppose you could be right.
3: Oh, anyway, we can't do much about it at the moment.
2: Oh, it's nearly 1 o'clock in the morning. I vote we try a spot of shut-eye and we'll see what we can do.
1: Wait! What was that?
2: Sounded like the front door. Somebody going out.
1: At this time of night?
2: I'll have a look. You can just see the front path from this window near the moon.
1: See anything?
2: Yes. It's Mr. O'Neill, heading for the high bank between the cliffs.
1: Baggy says he often goes out for midnight walks when he stops writing.
2: Sure, but it might be a good idea to follow him and see exactly where he does go.
1: Tony, you don't mean that.
2: I don't mean anything. But as I said, it's up to us to keep a sharp lookout, Jake. Come on, get your flannels and jersey on.
1: Okay, Tony.
2: If we go out by the window, nobody will hear us.
1: Right.
2: Hurry up, Jake. We don't want Mr. O'Neill to get too far ahead of us.

0: Keep going, Jake. We're almost at the top.
1: Okay, Tony. Are you sure he went this way?
0: Pretty certain. I caught sight of his leather jacket a couple of minutes ago, glinting in the moonlight going over the top. Here we are. Oh, there are the lights of the station.
1: Sure, warm. No engine tonight, Tony.
0: I noticed that. It's like a sleeping beast gathering its strength.
1: Yes. Tony, yonder he is going downhill, about 100 yards in front.
0: Yes, heading for the station. I thought we'd spot him from here. Come on.
1: It's a queer direction to be going for a midnight walk.
0: That remains to be seen.
1: We can't be going in. The guards would stop him.
0: It depends. Wait. Look, he's not going in. He's turning right, see? Towards the rocks above the cliff.
1: So he is.
0: Easy now, Jake. He may spot us if we get any closer.
1: Okay. Wait, he stopped. Beside that big boulder.
0: Hold it. Yeah. Yes, you're right. Get down, quick. This tuft of heather will do. Come on.
1: He seems to be waiting for something.
0: Or somebody.
1: Yes.
0: Shh. I thought so. Yonder, see? Coming up the slope from the station.
1: What? Golly, it's Billy Hackett.
0: It's Billy, all right.
1: But what does it mean? There's still Neil and Billy meeting here at 1:30 in the morning.
0: Your guess is as good as mine, Jake. Look, we'll try and wriggle forward towards that clump of winds over there, see? We might be able to hear them better from there.
1: Right.
0: Shh, be careful, Jake, for goodness sake.
1: Billy. There's a loose twig. I didn't see it.
0: They don't seem to have heard. Come on. We're almost there. Easy does it. Right. We're quite hidden here among the winds.
1: Oh, I'm all prickles already.
0: Oh, be your ace, Dick. Can you hear anything?
1: Not a thing.
0: Oh, the wind's in the wrong direction for a start. What's that Billy's doing?
1: Handing something over. Mr. O'Neill's put it in his pocket.
0: Looked like an envelope to me.
1: I think it was an envelope. Golly, they're coming this way.
0: Billy must be walking part of the way back with him. Not a sound.
2: What's more, Mr. O'Neill, he don't suspect a thing. Honest, he don't.
3: I hope you're right. Now that the launch has been put forward, we've got to work fast.
2: Look. What about facing up to it?
3: Ah, too risky. We can't afford to make a mistake.
2: But that note I gave you...
3: We need more than that. But remember, the important thing is to change the ammunition.
4: Sure, leave that to me. But you have your own gun handy, just in case, eh?
3: Don't worry. But there's another thing, Billy. It's been puzzling me a lot.
1: Tony, you hear that?
0: I certainly did.
1: We've got to work fast, Mr. O'Neill said. Gosh, I just can't believe it.
0: Believe what?
1: Mr. O'Neill and Billy are the spies. I mean, they're both so decent and friendly. And then there's Bridie.
0: Oh, spies are always decent and friendly. It's part of their camouflage. What makes you think that Mr. O'Neill and Billy are the spies?
1: You heard them, didn't you? About the ammunition and the gun.
0: I know, but... Have they gone?
1: There's not a sign of them. What do we do now?
0: Wait here in the winds for another 10 minutes.
1: Well, do we have to? It's pretty uncomfortable. Are we going to tell the professor about what they were seeing?
0: Oh, I still think the least said, soonest mended, Jake. We don't want to complicate things, especially for Professor Walters. He'll have enough to worry him by 10 o'clock tomorrow morning.
1: But they've given themselves away, and Mr. O'Neill and Billy... Oh,
0: what's wrong?
1: The wind. They're prickly.
0: Oh, never mind that. Look, Jake, I think I've worked it out. I think I know who it is.
1: The spy, you mean?
0: Yes. Make yourself as comfortable as possible for a minute and I'll explain. You'll forget all about the prickles when I tell you something.

0: What Tony said convinced me all right. It also convinced me that the whole business was very tricky. If we spoke out of turn, we might upset everything, including the launching of Satellite 7. We went back to the cottage and got into our room again by way of the window. Strangely enough, after all the excitement, we both went to sleep at once. But at 4 o'clock in the morning...
1: Who's that?
2: Me, O'Neill. Get up quickly. A message has just come from the station.
1: A message?
2: One of the guards brought it. 0 hour has been changed again.
0: Golly.
1: Come on up, you get, Jake.
2: Quick, the rocket now goes off at 6 o'clock. 4 hours earlier than we thought. Oh,
1: so that's why the professor spoke so frankly yesterday afternoon. You were right, Jake.
0: He must have known it all the time it would be 6 o'clock.
2: Aye, boy.
0: He made all his calculations.
2: Exactly. I quite agree. I think he wanted to surprise him.
1: Wait a minute. Just put my shoe on. There. Right, Mr. O'Neill.
2: Good.
1: We're ready now.
2: Now, we have to report to the luncheon bay by 5:30 at the latest. Granny and Brady are making some breakfast for us in the kitchen.
3: Come away, Miss Brady. You're not eating a thing.
0: I'm not hungry, Granny.
3: Oh, I know it's early to be having breakfast, but it may be a long time before we get another decent meal. The last time we were up at the station for our launching, all we got was a cup of tea. I'm sure you remember.
0: Oh, I do remember, but this is different.
2: She's still half asleep. Isn't that the trouble, Brady?
0: No, it isn't, Father. It's just that I can't help thinking of that big rocket. What if something goes wrong?
4: Oh, even if it does go wrong, Brady, we'll be all right. Under all that concrete.
2: I shouldn't worry. If there's any kind of failure near the ground, there are special precautions. Walters told me so himself. An atomic explosion is impossible until the motor comes into action in the stratosphere. By then, it will be too high to do any harm.
3: Yes, Father, there's talking sense, dear. When the scientists came to Shuna at first, I was like you, worried and anxious about the things I didn't know about. The rockets and the strange engines that wail and screech like banshees in the dark. But my daughters and my son wrote to me explaining all about it, and I decided I was foolish to be worrying. I put my trust in Providence, Miss Bright.
0: Oh, I know that's how I should feel, Granny, but I'm not so much afraid of getting hurt. What I'm really afraid of is that the whole thing will be a terrible failure, and all the other countries will make fun of us.
2: Ugh, somehow I don't think Professor Walters is going to fire a dud. If you remember, he was in charge of our first three launches. He hasn't had a failure yet.
4: Gosh, just think of it, Mr. Manuel. In another 12 hours or so, by 6 o'clock this evening, we may be looking at pictures of the hidden side of the moon.
0: Maybe they'll show traces of old buildings, you know. Remains of a vanished civilization.
2: I shouldn't think so for 1 minute, Jake. Most astronomers seem to think that both sides of the moon are alike. Dry, cratered plains of powdered pumice stone.
3: Oh, well, and what does it matter anyway? It's not the moon that's important. It's that ordinary folk should have the courage to reach out for it.
2: Now, there you are. There speaks the true philosopher. Oh, my goodness, look at the time. Here, we'll have to get a move on.
3: Oh, well, come on then, Brady. We better get the table.
4: Come on, Jake. We'll collect our things in the bedroom. Come on.
0: Okay, Tony. Tony, can't we do something?
5: About the spy, you mean?
0: Yes. Anything may happen before 6 o'clock.
5: Easy now, Jake. Easy. I told you the spy suspects nothing. And when the rocket does go off at 6 o'clock, there may be a big surprise in store for... You know who I mean.

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1: Yo-ho, yo-ho, brush, let's all lather, boys, whichever you've the notion.
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2: Spy Catcher. A series of true stories of the unceasing search for enemy spies in wartime, based on the memoirs of Lieutenant Colonel Oreste Pinto of the Allied Counterintelligence Service. This week's story is entitled Doves of War. The part of Colonel Pinto is played by Bernard Archer.
3: In 1944, the Guards Armored Division broke out of France, swept through Belgium into Holland, and I found myself responsible for the internal security of thousands of square miles of liberated territory. On a rapidly widening front, I had to cope with hundreds of traitors, collaborators, and stay-behind agents, and my unit consisted of only 6 officers and 10 men. I applied immediately for extra staff, but in war, commanding officers are not keen to lose good men to other units. However, they're only too keen to be rid of incompetence. And at times, they'll give a glowing report to be sure of it. Oh, come in, Captain.
4: This morning's situation report, sir, and yesterday's interrogation report.
3: Thank you. The arm is still pushing on.
4: Yes, they're doing very well, sir.
3: Yeah.
4: One piece of good news, sir. Your request for extra staff. They've answered at last.
3: How many?
4: One officer, sir.
3: One?
4: Yes, sir. Here it is.
3: Lieutenant Godfrey, age 26, to be transferred with immediate effect. Well, that's something. Now, what's his background? Royal Engineers, Infantry, Intelligence Corps. Well, that's a deal of moving around, isn't it? 3 years in the service, sappers, infantry, and intelligence.
4: Well, the report says he speaks Dutch fluently. His mother was Dutch, sir. His CO gives him a good report.
3: So I see.
4: If we refuse the transfer, sir, they'll think we don't need help.
3: Well, beggars can't be choosers. Let me know when he arrives.
4: He's here now, sir.
3: Oh, very well. Send him in.
4: Yes, sir. Lieutenant, this way, please.
5: Thank you.
4: Lieutenant Godfrey, sir.
3: Now, come in, Godfrey. Thank you, Captain. Good morning.
5: Good morning, sir.
3: Sit down, please.
5: Thank you, sir.
3: Your transfer to this unit is with immediate effect.
5: Yes, sir.
3: How long have you been in intelligence?
5: 4 months, sir.
3: And in the services, 3 years. I see you were enlisted and commissioned in the Royal Engineers.
5: Yes, sir. That was rather a mistake, sir.
3: Oh, a mistake?
5: Yes, sir. You see, when I was called up, sir, I was studying for a degree in engineering. My call-up was deferred until I passed the exam. Well, in fact, sir, I failed it. I was ploughed rather badly. But they didn't take any notice of this, sir, and put me in the REs.
3: And commissioned you?
5: Yes, sir.
3: You were in the engineers a very short time. What happened?
5: It was the Bailey Bridge, sir.
3: The Bailey Bridge?
5: Yes, sir. You see, my platoon had to erect one, sir, as a demonstration, across a river. Well, I was quite happy about it, sir, until the CO arrived.
3: Well?
5: Well, the bridge was all right, sir, but it was the wrong river.
3: And you were transferred to the infantry?
5: Yes, sir.
3: Well, what happened in the infantry?
5: Oh, I enjoyed that very much, sir. We were still in England.
3: But I see you were later transferred to the intelligence corps. Did you apply for the transfer?
5: No, sir. It was my adjutant. He said it would be a good opportunity for promotion, and the CO would give me a good recommendation.
3: I'm sure he did. So you were transferred to intelligence just before D-Day?
5: Yes, sir.
3: Well, this present application for a transfer to my unit, did you volunteer?
5: Well, yes, sir. Really, I did. My CO pointed it out to me, sir. He said it would make good use of my foreign language. I speak Dutch very well, sir. My mother's Dutch, from The Hague. And I had part of my education there, sir. It's really my native language, sir.
3: And your CO suggested that you should volunteer?
5: Well, he gave me a good report, sir.
3: Yes. Yes, he did. Well, here we are, Godfrey, cast together by the fortunes of war. Your fourth unit in 2 years.
5: You mean I'm in, sir? I'm with you.
3: Oh. I better put you in the picture.
5: Yes, sir.
3: Well, we're responsible for the security of literally thousands of square miles of liberated territory. And inside the liberated territory, we know that there are traitors, collaborators, and stay-behind agents. Well, it's our job to deal with them.
5: I'm terribly keen, sir.
3: As I've said, we have a very large territory to control and only two vehicles. At the moment, I can't spare one for you.
5: Oh, of course not, sir.
3: But there is a job I want you to do in this area.
5: Yes, sir?
3: It's an important job. I'll brief you. I want you to listen very carefully. Have you a notebook?
5: Yes, sir.
3: Right. Now, we know that there are stay-behind agents in this area. We've arrested three of them.
5: Mm-hmm.
3: Their names are Janssen, Rietveld, and Van Laar.
5: Rietveld and Van Laar.
3: They are at this moment in the cells, in separate cells. Well, they claim to be line runners, that is, loyal resistance men from the north.
5: Mm-hmm.
3: But I know that they're German agents. I've interrogated them myself, and unfortunately for them, their stories don't tally.
5: Oh? How's that, sir?
3: Well, as I say, I'm keeping them apart. They've been apart since they were arrested. Janssen claims that he knows Rietveld and says they both come from Duttingen. But Rietveld tells me his hometown is in Zutphen.
5: Mm.
3: He claims that he's never met Janssen in his life. Well, that's rather suspicious.
5: Yes.
3: But the third man, Van Laar, is the clever one. When we arrested him, he had a bandaged head. He has a superficial scalp wound. He claims to have lost his memory. Well, I know he hasn't.
5: Mm-hmm.
3: The important thing is this. When arrested, they had no means that we can discover of getting information back to the Germans. So, there is a fourth agent in this area, the agent who runs the message center. I want him found.
5: Yes, sir. I'll do that, sir.
3: Well, just a minute. I'd better tell you what to do. You must do exactly as I say.
5: Yes, sir.
3: Now, the man I suspect is called Fogel.
5: Fogel, yes, sir.
3: He has a butcher shop in this town, and he's well known. Mm-hmm. I want you to have a word with people who know him. Also with the mayor and the local clergyman. Find out discreetly whether they like him and trust him, or whether he deals in the black market, and so on.
5: Mm-hmm.
3: But I want this done discreetly.
5: Oh, of course, sir.
3: And I'll tell you how to do it. You'll pose as the messing officer of an infantry unit. You'll say that your unit is coming into this area, and as the messing officer, you want to find a decent, honest butcher, the kind of butcher that the Allied forces should deal with.
5: Yes.
3: If they recommend Fogel, let me know. If they don't, you mention Fogel and see what they say about him.
5: Mm-hmm.
3: When this has been done, I want you then to go to Fogel's shop. Now, you're still the messing officer because he will have heard about you. Tell him that you know meat is in short supply. You don't want to do the local people out of their supplies. But if he knows of any source...
5: I understand, sir.
3: Well, if he suggests that he can do this, then offer him a little over the odds. Not much, just a little. See what he says.
5: You want to know if he's in the black market, sir?
3: I want to know about his character.
5: Oh.
3: And be discreet. I don't want him frightened.
5: I'll be very careful, sir.
3: And, Lieutenant?
5: Yes, sir?
3: Change that flash on your shoulder. Get an infantry flash. Everything must look right.
5: Of course, sir. Thanks, sir.
6: Captain, will you come in now? Thank you.
3: Oh, come in, Captain.
4: You've given Godfrey a job, sir?
3: Yes, I've sent him to make inquiries about Fogel. He's a nice young lad, but he's over keen. I'm sure he'll bungle it, and the news will get back to Fogel.
4: Oh, I understand, sir.
3: So I want you to arrange to keep Fogel's shop under constant observation, all round the clock.
4: Mm-hmm.
3: You'd better put De Groat on the job.
4: Very good, sir. You think if Godfrey blunders around, he'll scare Fogel, sir?
3: I don't know. But he puts the fear of God into me. Lieutenant Godfrey behaved as I expected he would. And very soon the news was around. But there was no move by Mr. Fogel. We waited.
4: Another report from De Groat, sir. There's still no move.
3: But the news is around. Fogel must know.
4: Yes, sir.
3: Has Godfrey seen Fogel yet?
4: No, sir, but he seems to have seen everyone else.
3: Tell him to see Fogel.
4: Well, I've told him, sir. He's on his way there now.
3: Oh. Well, I shall wait his report with interest.
5: Mr. Fogel?
7: Yes?
5: I'm Lieutenant Godfrey. I'm the messing officer for my unit, and I'm trying to find a good, reliable butcher in the town.
7: Yes, I heard about it, sir. Have I been recommended?
5: Oh, very highly recommended, Mr. Fogel.
7: What is it you want, sir?
5: Well, You see, my unit's moving into town very soon, and they've been on hard rations for some time now, and I was hoping to find some supply of fresh meat for them. Just a little, perhaps.
7: Oh, we don't have any meat, sir. This is all I have, and I've customers for it.
5: But I don't want your customers to suffer. No, I wouldn't have that. No, I was just wondering whether perhaps you might know of some supplies.
7: I
5: think I could manage to pay a little over. That is, if it wasn't taking it away from your customers.
7: Well, the prices are already a bit over, sir. The Germans cleared the farms before they left. Money can't buy what isn't there. When is your unit coming, sir?
5: In a day or two.
7: Well, if I hear of anything, I'll let you know, but I don't hold out much hope. Of course, I'd like to help.
5: Yes,
7: but...
5: I'm sure you would. Thank you very much, Mr. Fogel.
6: Come in.
5: I've seen Mr. Fogel, sir.
6: All right, Godfrey, sit down.
5: Thank you, sir.
6: What happened?
5: Well, I spun in that yarn, sir, you know, about being messing officer and all that, you know, wanting some fresh meat for my men. But he says he can't help, sir. He says the Germans have taken all the cattle. He doesn't like the Germans at all, sir. Seems a very decent sort of chap, you know, willing to oblige the Allies and all that, but just hasn't got the stuff.
6: Did you suggest that you might be able to pay him for his trouble?
5: Oh, yes, sir. First I suggested a little bit over the odds, you know, just to make a treat for the men, but... He said that all meat was over the odds and there were no supplies.
6: Did he offer to try?
5: Oh, yes, he offered to try, but he didn't hold out much hope.
6: I see. Well, he has a back shop, a rather large one, I understand. And what does he keep in it?
5: I don't know, sir.
6: Well, didn't you look around?
5: No, sir.
6: Oh. Well, you should have looked around, you know.
5: Yes.
6: Still, you say he's offered to try. I want you to go back again tomorrow. Ask if he has any news for you. Whatever he tells you, say that you've had good reports about him and you want to put him on the unit's list of local suppliers.
5: Mm-hmm.
6: Unfortunately, your CO has a thing about hygiene and cleanliness. And ask if you can see around the place.
5: I'll do that, sir.
6: Particularly the meat safe and the back shop. He can hardly refuse. If he does, tell me.
5: Of course, sir.
6: And Godfrey...
5: Yes, sir.
6: Don't expect to find a radio transmitter lying there in full view.
5: Of course not, sir.
6: But keep your eyes open. Lift things up. Look behind boxes.
5: Mm-hmm.
6: Open cupboards, as though you were looking for cockroaches.
5: Yes, sir.
6: And keep your eyes open for electric leads that don't seem to go anywhere. Or electric wiring, especially new wiring.
5: New wiring.
6: Mm-hmm. Yes, new wiring that goes through the ceiling or disappears through the wall.
5: Yes, sir. I can do all that, sir.
6: I'll go there tomorrow.
5: Yes, sir.
6: And for the rest of today, give Captain Harter a hand, will you?
5: Right, sir.
6: Oh, coming, Captain.
4: How's it going, sir?
6: Oh, I think it's all right. Maybe Godfrey's more useful than we think.
4: Oh, how, sir?
6: I'm sending him back tomorrow to search the premises, so you'd better tell DeGroat to keep a sharp lookout. And I'd like to see Van La again. Perhaps I can shake something out of him today.
4: Yes, sir. Corporal, bring in Van La. Yes, to the colonel. Right away. Has he still lost his memory, sir?
6: So he says. But I think I can bring it back for him.
4: It's just as well we found that piece of paper in his pocket. Or we wouldn't even know his name. Oh, here he is, sir. Come in.
7: Van La, sir.
6: Come in. Come over here. Right, sit down. Jacobus Van La. Is that your name?
8: I don't know, sir.
6: You can't remember your name?
8: No, sir.
6: Or where you were born?
8: No, sir.
6: Well, try to remember. Duttingham? Gutham? Eindhoven?
8: I don't know, sir.
6: Well, do these names mean anything to you? Janssen? Rietveld? Fogel.
8: They don't mean anything, sir.
6: Why do you still wear that bandage round your head? To remind you that you've lost your memory?
8: No, sir.
6: Then take it off. Go on, take it off. Now throw it away.
8: But I...
6: You do want to recover your memory?
8: Oh, yes, sir.
6: Then throw it away.
8: Yes, sir.
6: A loss of memory is not as convenient as you may think. I can hold you here until you prove that you're innocent. If you can't remember, you may be here for a very long time.
8: Yes, sir.
6: So we'll try to get your memory back. We'll play a simple little game of association. I'll say a word, and you will say the first word that comes into your mind. Right? Messages.
8: Messages.
6: No. No, you'll say another word. The first other word that comes into your mind.
8: Yes, sir.
6: Messages.
8: Pen.
6: Pen.
8: Ink.
6: Ink.
8: Paper.
6: Paper.
8: Writing.
6: Writing.
8: A letter?
6: A letter.
8: To my wife. Sir?
6: So, you have a wife?
8: I don't know, sir.
6: But you said, to my wife.
8: I just said that. It came into my head. I don't know, but I suppose I have a wife.
6: Why do you suppose that?
8: I'm old enough.
6: What age are you?
8: I don't know, sir.
6: Well, what age do you think you are?
8: About 40.
6: Mm-hmm. Let's try again. Same game, only faster this time.
8: Yes, sir.
6: Germans.
8: War.
6: War.
8: Fighting.
6: Butcher shop.
8: About...
6: Butcher shop.
8: Food.
6: Mr. Fogel.
8: I don't understand, sir.
6: Janssen, Rietveld and Fogel. Mr. Fogel. Your friends, Janssen, Rietveld and...
8: They're not my friends, sir.
6: How do you know? You've lost your memory.
8: I mean, I can't remember them, sir. I don't know they're my friends. I can't remember anything, sir.
6: Pity. I can keep you here until you do. Send in the guard.
8: If I do remember anything, sir, I'll tell you.
6: You could tell me now, if you wanted to. But I can wait. You take Van Laar.
9: Yes, sir. This way.
6: Come in. Oh, come in, Godfrey.
5: Well, I've seen Mr. Fogel again, sir.
6: All right. What happened this time?
5: I examined the place, as you said, sir. It's spotlessly clean, absolutely hygienic.
6: I see.
5: Of course, there isn't very much there, sir, but he keeps it very clean.
6: He showed you around?
5: Oh, yes, sir, everywhere.
6: Did you check on electricity leads and cables?
5: Yes, sir. Switched on all the lights, tried everything. He even started up his refrigerator by mistake, sir, but didn't mind.
6: Hmm. Any disturbance or repairs to the fabric, the wall?
5: No, sir. It's a pretty old place, but nothing like that.
6: A loft or a cellar?
5: No, sir. Just the back shop and his flat upstairs.
6: Did you see the flat?
5: No, sir.
6: Well, did he have any news for you? Any meat supply?
5: You don't really want any meat, do you, sir?
6: No, of course not. But he thinks you do.
5: Yes.
6: Well, did he have any news for you? That's why you called there.
5: Yes, he said he'd been in touch with some farmers, told them about the unit coming, but couldn't get anything.
6: I see.
5: But he's very keen to help us, sir. He offered me some pigeons.
6: Pigeons?
5: Yes, sir. Wood pigeons. I spotted them out in the back, sir. He offered to let us have a few, you know, treat for the lads and all that.
6: Live ones?
5: Yes, sir.
6: And what does he do with wood pigeons?
5: Well, instead of butcher meat, sir. You see, he can't get supplies, so he's got... two men out in the woods catching wood pigeons for him, and then he lets his customers have them. He feeds them up until they're quite fat. I saw them, sir.
6: Where?
5: Out in the back, sir.
6: Go on.
5: But in little cages, sir, like rabbit hutches with wire in front, and he feeds them until they're fat, sir.
6: And he offered you some?
5: Yes, sir.
6: After you had spotted them?
5: Yes, sir.
6: When you first called and asked about supplies, did he mention wood pigeons?
5: No, sir.
6: Did any of the people in the town you spoke to mention that he sold them?
5: No, sir.
6: Have you seen them in his shop window?
5: No, sir. He says he keeps them for favoured customers.
6: Yes,
5: sir.
6: I'll bet.

0: Did any of the people in the town you spoke to mention that he sold them?
1: No, sir.
0: Have you seen them in his shop window?
1: No, sir. He says he keeps them for favored customers.
0: Yes, I'll bet he does. In little rabbit hutches with wire in front. How many of these wood pigeons did you see there?
1: 12, sir. I counted them.
0: Yes, I want you to take me to Mr. Fogel. Introduce me as your commanding officer, the one who's so keen on hygiene.
1: Yes, sir.
0: Captain, bring round the jeep right away. We're going to call on our friend, Mr. Fogel.
2: Mr. Fogel?
3: Oh, back again, Lieutenant?
2: Yes. This is my commanding officer. He's just arrived unexpectedly.
3: Ah, good afternoon, sir.
0: Good afternoon.
2: I've just been telling the Colonel how clean your place is, and
0: in fact, he was telling me about your very kind offer, Mr. Fogel. The unit has just arrived in town, rather tired of army rations, or at least the officers are, I can assure you. And the lieutenant was telling me about your offer of some wood pigeons.
3: Oh. I don't have many, sir.
0: Still, if you could let us have a few, it would make a change. May I see them?
3: Well, yes, sir. Will you come this way?
0: Thank you.
3: There they are, sir.
0: Ah, they're nice and plump. How many could you let us have, Mr. Fogel?
3: Well, how many would you want, sir?
0: Oh, a dozen?
3: Oh, I couldn't let you have that, sir. Some of them are promised. The lieutenant said you wouldn't want to deprive my customers, sir.
0: No, of course not, sir. Well, how many could you let us have?
3: Four would make a very nice pie, sir.
0: Six?
3: Oh, but I have my customers, sir.
0: Let's see, how many birds do you have? Two, four, six, eight, ten, 11. Well, they seem to be nice and fat. Perhaps four would do. May I see one?
3: Yes, sir.
0: Come on. Where are you? There you are. Don't panic. I won't hurt you. It doesn't look like a wood pigeon, does it?
3: What do you mean, sir?
0: Well, I always thought that wood pigeons had a circlet of lighter feathers round the neck.
3: They're wood pigeons, sir.
0: Local bird?
3: Yes, sir. They were caught in the woods near here.
0: When?
3: Last week, sir. I'm just fattening them up now.
0: Last week, you say? Mr. Fogel, when a wild animal or a wild bird is caught in cage, at first it tries to escape. It beats itself against the wire for a day or two. When it finds it can't escape, it pines. Feathers go dull. It won't eat. I doubt if you could have got them into this sleek, fat condition in 1 week.
3: With due respect, sir, I have fattened them up in a week. I can show you the woods where they were caught.
0: The woods south of here?
3: Yes, sir.
0: When my lieutenant was here an hour ago, Mr. Fogel, he counted 12 birds. There are now 11. Where's the other one?
3: I sold it to a customer.
0: For a pie?
3: Yes.
0: Did you kill it and pluck it here? Where are the feathers? Or did you release it? I think these are carrier pigeons.
3: Sir, they are wood pigeons. I buy them for my customers.
0: Oh, we can soon prove that, can't we? All pigeons have a homing instinct. They'll fly back to their lofts or to their nests. If this bird was caught only last week in the woods south of here, it'll fly home. It'll fly south. If it's an army carrier pigeon, it'll fly to the German line. It will fly north. So let's try, shall we? Ah. There you are. Off with you.
2: Up. What's happened, sir?
0: No, it's all right. Just settled on the roof. Getting its bearings.
2: There it goes, sir. North!
0: Of course. Well, Fogel, that's all I wanted to know. Let's go inside. Now then, Fogel, you've been running a message center for German agents. And I'm arresting you.
3: But, sir, I can assure you.
0: Before you say anything, Fogel, listen to me. We have the rest of your pigeons, and they are carrier pigeons. I'm going to ask you some questions. It may make things easier for you if you answer truthfully. Do you know Jansen? He says he knows you.
3: Yes, sir. I know him.
0: Rietveld?
4: Yes, sir.
0: And Van Laar?
4: Yes, sir.
0: Captain!
5: Yes, sir?
0: Take him out to the jeep and hold him there.

0: Go on, Fogle.
1: That was very smart, sir.
2: What was?
1: Well, about the woods being south of here, sir, and the pigeon flying the other way. That got him, sir.
2: Godfrey, there are no woods south of here. The woods are north of here, and so are the German lines. He was lying from the start, so he trapped himself. They usually do.

Fogel was the German agent. He made a full confession involving Janssen, Rietveld, and Van Laar. They were tried together by a Dutch military court and convicted.

You've been listening to Spycatcher with Bernard Archard as Colonel Oreste Pinto. The script was written by Robert Barr and the program produced for the BBC.

0: Yes, there's coffee pot freshness in every cup of Maxwell House.
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6: Oh, yeah. Beautiful. 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
5: Thank you.
4: Brown and Poulsen instant mixed custard. 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Because Brown and Poulsen make it.
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0: pursuit. 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And then, the man from Scotland Yard, the famous Inspector Peter Black, in the dangerous, relentless pursuit. When man hunts man. In just a moment, tonight's story.
1: This is the International Year of Disabled Persons. 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
2: A public service message.
0: Now, with Ben Wright starred as the famous Inspector Peter Black of Scotland Yard, we bring you tonight's story, Pursuit of the Loch Ness Killer.

0: Sergeant Moffitt and I had left King's Cross Station at 4 o'clock in the morning. It was past 8 that evening when we arrived by motor car in the village of Bannock in the north of Scotland. We had been called there by the Chief Constable of Inverness to invest the murder which had taken place 2 days before. A car had been dynamited on the road and its driver, James Scorgie, immediately killed. I left Moffitt to arrange for rooms at the one and only inn and then went to the police station. As I came in, I saw two uniformed men playing draughts at a desk.
1: Oh, now, how many times must I tell you? You cannot make that move, McNeish.
2: I thought you were in a looking.
1: I was.
2: Aye, so I see.
0: Sergeant Ross?
1: Aye.
0: How do you do? I'm Chief Inspector Black of Scotland Yard.
1: Aye.
0: I think the Chief Constable phoned you that I was coming.
1: Aye, he did.
0: Yes. I understand that you've had a spot of trouble here.
2: A spot?
1: We have, but it is taken care of nicely now, thank you.
0: Oh?
1: I rang the chief earlier this afternoon. We've caught the man that did the dirty work, so thank you very much, but you can go back to England.
0: Oh. Well, good show.
2: Aye, is it not?
1: Constable McNeish, I'll thank you to remember your place. Fasten your button, you're on duty.
2: All right, you do not have to fash your beard.
0: Has the man confessed?
1: Nay, but he will. I know Gordon Sim.
0: I wonder if I could have a word with him.
1: Not much use. He's no likely to say anything. Even if he is a murderer, he's a Scot.
0: Yes. But of course I don't doubt that you've got your man, but for my record, you understand, I do have to write a report for the Chief Constable.
1: All right. McNeish, get the key.
2: You've got it.
1: No, I haven't. I gave it to you.
2: Oh? Oh, that's right. So you did. Where did I put it? Here is the little beastie.
1: Sim will be taken to Inverness in the morning. There's no use going the next. Besides, the car's not behaving.
0: I understand.
2: Shouldn't have wake him up. He did not get much sleep last night.
1: That's his own fault. Gordon Sim, wake up. Put on the light, McNeish.
2: Aye.
1: Gordon. Loosh!
2: He's gone, Russ. He's gone.
0: Yeah. Looks as though somebody took the bars out of the window for him. Well, Sergeant, if you don't mind, I think I'll stay for a little while.

0: The village of Bannock is about a quarter of a mile south and west of Loch Ness. It's small enough to be visible on very few maps. But in common with other villages, it lives, breathes, and contains a full quota of passion. It remained to be seen whether Bannock also contained an escaped murderer. We left Constable McNeish to search and question the villagers, and then Moffitt, Sergeant Ross, and I drove toward the lake and the cottage of Gordon Sim.
1: I didn't think he's such a fool, but he might have gone home to Maggie.
0: Oh, his wife?
1: Aye.
0: How did you find out?
1: Find out? Oh, that he murdered James Scroggie.
0: Yes.
1: Oh, it wasn't difficult. Everyone knew he'd had words with Scroggie. Everyone knew he kept dynamite on the place.
0: But you didn't arrest him immediately after the car was blown up?
1: No. I had my suspicions, but I wouldn't act until I found the proof.
0: Ah.
1: I found it this morning. Sim's dynamite was gone. He wouldn't tell what he'd done with it. His wife didn't know. Then one of the villagers remembered seeing him skulking about James Scroggie's house 3 days ago. It was at night.
0: And so you arrested him?
1: Aye.
0: What about the car?
1: If you mean, did I find traces of dynamite? No. But there wasn't much left of anything.
0: Yes. Right.
1: The house is set back from the road. We'll have to take the path from here.
0: Aye. That's the lake through the trees there?
1: Oh, aye. If the moon comes through, you can almost see the other side.
2: I don't think I'd like to live up here, sir.
0: Why, Mubbitt?
2: It's too still like for me. What's that?
1: The Loch Ness Monster, Sergeant.
0: What? No, it's a loon, Mubbitt. By the way, Ross, what about our old friend, the monster? Is he or isn't he?
1: There's some that say they've seen it.
0: Have you?
1: I don't know. Once I thought... Oh, well, you know what shadows can do, Inspector.
2: Lonely place to live.
1: For those who are lonely, it might be.
0: There's some light in there.
1: Aye. If you don't mind, Inspector, I'll do the talking for us all. I know Maggie.
0: Yes, of course.
2: Perhaps I'd better go around the back in case he's in there and try to make a run for it.
1: You can if you want to, Sergeant, but you'll find it a wee bit wet. The back's the lake.
2: I'll be glad to shower this place, sir. And that's a fact.
0: You're not a nature lover, Moffitt.
2: Well, have a look at that light, sir. Would you be? Nasty black thing. There's no excess weight.
1: Hello, Maggie.
3: What do you want, John Ross? Policeman Ross.
1: No, no, Maggie. It's no my fault, you know.
3: Perhaps you've come to arrest me now.
1: Nay, it is Gordon we want.
3: Gordon? You took him away with you, your very self.
1: He got out.
3: He didn't.
1: Aye.
3: Well?
1: He's a policeman from London. Chief Inspector Black and Sergeant Moffitt. Chief Constable at Inverness called him up. So you see, Maggie, it is a serious thing.
3: Aye. Murder is a serious thing.
1: If you've seen aught of Gordon, will you tell me?
3: Nay.
1: I'll have to search then.
3: Then you'll have to search. Mind you, John Ross, I'm not inviting you.
0: You'd better stay out here, Mother. Keep a sharp eye out.
4: Roger.
0: There was a low peat fire burning in the hearth. A single oil lamp flickered on the sideboard, and the woman who stood next to it was gaunt but not unpretty in its light. I remained with her while Sergeant Ross searched the other rooms. We could hear him opening cupboards, moving about.
3: He didn't do it.
0: How do you know?
3: I've lived with him for 15 years. I know.
0: What about the dynamite?
3: I don't know.
1: He wouldn't have been hiding in the loft, would he, Maggie?
3: Why don't you look?
1: I'm going to. And you're a foolish, foolish woman for obstructing the law.
0: Where is he, Mrs. Sim?
3: Why should I know that?
0: Well, if you do know, you can't help in this way.
3: I have nothing to say.
0: Would you like a cigarette, Mrs. Sim?
3: No, thank you. I don't...
0: Really? There are 3 cigarette stubs in here.
3: They belong to Gordon.
0: Ah.
3: I haven't cleaned the ashtray since this morning, since he was taken.
0: I see. Would you mind telling me what it was your husband and James Scroggie quarreled over?
3: Oh, it was a little thing. A very little thing, just a pair of oarlocks.
0: Oarlocks?
3: Aye. Gordon lent him the boat 2 weeks ago. When James got it back, he kept the oarlocks. He said they were his own.
0: And that was all?
3: Yes.
1: Is no one inside the house, then? No, Maggie Sim. For the last time, be a good, sensible woman. Has he come here to the nest?
3: I am not going to...
0: Muppet. Muppet! You all right? Muppet!
1: He was standing just outside where... Sergeant!
3: What's the matter?
1: Go inside, Maggie. You'll be less help here than you were before. Go inside. Muppet!
0: Oh, I hear the parrot. I'll look in the trees over there.
1: Aye.
4: Look!
1: What?
4: On the lake! No. No, it's gone.
0: What did you see?
4: I don't know. It was a shadow. And it wasn't.
0: Oh, well, blast the shadows and blast your lake. It's Muppet I'm worried about. We separated and went in search of Muppet. I looked back to the cottage once as I neared the line of trees, and I saw Mrs. Sim outlined against the doorway. Her head was turned to the lake. Then she was gone. 5 minutes later, I found Muppet lying on the bank a few feet from the lake. I signaled the sergeant for us, and the sound of the police whistle was alien in that wild Highland country.
4: Oh!
0: Oh, that's better, Muppet. Huh? Can you sit up?
4: Oh!
0: Easy, man. Take it easy.
4: Oh! Where did it go, sir?
0: It? What?
4: I don't know. I mean, there was something. It must have come out of those bushes, sir.
0: Over there?
4: Yes, sir.
0: No, but there's nothing. It couldn't. The brush is going out of the lake, most of it. Muppet, where were you?
4: Well, sir, I was keeping an eye out, and I heard something. A dragging noise, like...
0: Dragging?
4: Something in the water.
0: I see, and then you came over to investigate.
4: I couldn't see a blessed thing. Don't mind telling you, I heard the wind up. I was saying, the monster in the light.
0: Well, the Loch Ness monster didn't give you that bash on the head, Muppet.
4: Oh, I don't know what it was, sir. I remember my back was to them bushes and when something hit me.
0: What's that? Sergeant Ross, I imagine.
1: You found the man. Good, good. Are you alive, Sergeant?
4: Now, what kind of a ruddy question is that?
0: Ross, something or somebody attacked him. I'll tell you about it on the way back to the village.
1: We're going back? What about Sim?
0: I don't know, but we'll take his wife. She knows something.
1: That's a point. Maggie can be awful obstinate.
0: Can you manage now, Marty?
4: Yes, I can.

0: Come along, Maggie.
1: So you're really going to lock me up, John Ross?
2: Nay, but I'm going to lodge you with Mrs. Voss, where we can know where to find you.
1: Sully man.
3: You try to calm yourself, Mr. Bucky. Tell me again now, slowly. No, no, wait a bit. Here's the sergeant. Tell it to him.
2: What's the flash, McNish?
3: Mr. Bucky, you talk to him. I cannot make out a word of what he's saying. Here. Hello, Maggie.
2: Hello, Mr. Bucky. This is Sergeant Ross speaking.
4: A murder, that's
2: what it is. Slowly, man, slowly. Somebody dead?
4: Murder, and old Smash. Oh, Ross, you've got to come over.
2: Where? Who is it?
4: Andrew Stewart, in Vigani Road. I saw him myself.
2: All right, I'll be out in a few minutes. Don't touch anything.
5: Trouble, Sergeant?
2: Hey, trouble. You hear this, Maggie Sim? There's another murder your garden's done. Andrew Stewart this time.
1: No, it's not true.
0: You didn't believe a word of it, Maggie. I've killed no one.
2: Gordon, Sim!
1: Gordon.
3: You were in the cell. How?
0: Same way I got out. I came back a few minutes ago. Now, I couldn't very well be in two places at one time, could I?

0: second act of Pursuit of the Loch Ness Killer.
1: Gordon Sim was a tall man of about 45 with a long and friendly face. He didn't look like the sort of man who would commit murder, but then neither did Dr. Crippen. I examined the cell window, and it was obvious that he had needed no outside help to escape. The remaining bars were easily moved in the decomposing cement. Constable McNeish rode off on his bicycle to the Invergarry Road on the outskirts of the village. We questioned Sim.
2: Where did you go, Gordon?
3: Out.
1: Don't you think it's rather useless to go on in this way? You'll have to be held accountable for another murder, you know.
3: Another? I haven't done one yet, and I didn't expect to in this life.
1: Why did you come back?
3: I respect the law. There was a wee bit business to attend to. It was attended to. I come back.
2: Did you go to your cottage?
3: No.
2: Where did you go then?
3: I came back here.
2: You did not go out to the Invergarry Road and murder Andrew Stewart?
3: I have naught against Andrew, nor any man.
2: I'll have to put the handcuffs on you, Gordon.
3: If you must.
4: Gordon, you've got to tell me.
3: Maggie, there is nothing to say. It will be quite all right. You'll see.
1: Moffitt was left in Bannock to stand guard over the prisoner, and Sergeant Grass and I drove to the scene of the latest crime. When we got there, McNeish was standing beside the body, and an elderly farmer carrying a gnarled walking stick was waiting with him.
5: That's the way I found him, Mr. Ross. Lying at the side of the road, just as he is now. Oh, a terrible sight indeed.
6: What were you doing out, Mr. Bucky, if you don't mind my asking?
5: I didn't mind, Mr. Ross. One of the cows she's calved. I'd walked to the village for some more medication. It was on my way back. I found this.
6: And you met no one on the road? Coming or going?
5: No one at all, except, of course, Mr. McNish on his bike. He stopped me to ask if I'd seen Gordon Simtonich. I was on my way home.
7: Aye, that's right.
1: Has anything been taken, do you know, Constable?
7: Hey, not a robbery. He's got a couple of pounds in his pocket. A watch, too. Gold.
1: Tell me, how close are we to the lake?
6: It's just over the raise. 100 yards, maybe more.
1: Where did Stewart live?
5: Oh, that's his farm down the road. You can see the lights through the trees. Ah, there.
1: Yes. Does he live alone?
6: Aye, except for a man who comes to help with the work. But he's off at Invergarry for to get married.
1: I see. Well, look, I think we'd better move the body to the village. There's not much more we can do tonight. Come on, let's get out of this wind. The next morning, Moffitt and I examined the remains of the car which had been taken to the local garage. It was an old Morris Cowley, owned for 23 years by the late James Scroggie.
8: Can't find any extra wire, sir. Nothing attached to the ignition.
1: Didn't have a self-starter, so we can dismiss that. Oh, hello.
9: What's that, sir?
1: It looks like bits of string. Now, where do they go?
8: Underneath, I'd say, sir.
1: Yeah, all right. Yeah. Dynamite must have been fastened under here.
8: Well, it couldn't go off it unless there was a fuse, could it, sir?
1: No. Wait a minute. Moffitt, hand me that spanner, would you?
8: Yes, sir. Here you are.
1: Thank you. So that's it. Yes, I've seen it before. Very neat.
9: What, sir?
1: Fuse is run back in the exhaust manifold. Here. Won't ignite unless the car is running.
9: But he must have driven it quite a way before he blew up.
1: Oh, he could. But if a spark touched that fuse, and sooner or later it had to. Yes. Somebody knew quite a lot about the operation of a car to work this out. Now, we've got to find out how mechanically minded Gordon Sim is. He wasn't. True, he had dynamite at his cottage, but he had never driven a car in his life. And as far as we could learn, had no knowledge of their operation. Yet, on purely circumstantial evidence, the prisoner was guilty of both crimes. I asked Sergeant Ross to let me interview the wife again, alone.
4: What is the use of this?
1: Do you want to see your husband hanged?
4: No. No, he won't.
1: If he's not guilty, he won't.
4: He isn't.
1: Will you tell me why he had dynamite in his possession?
4: I'll tell you Nothing at all.
1: Mrs. Sim, you realize that once he's taken to Inverness and formally charged, he'll either tell the truth...
4: I can't.
1: Why?
4: I promised Gordon.
1: Then I can't help you.
4: No, please. It was against the law. That's why.
1: Against the law?
4: Gordon wanted to build a dock for the boat. Instead of bringing it on the shore, he was going to use the dynamite to make the inlet wider. He didn't want to go through all the trouble of licenses and waiting for permission.
1: And that's all?
4: Yes.
1: Mm-hmm. Did anyone else know? James Scorby, perhaps?
4: No. Nobody knew but me. That argument with James was about the oarlocks. Truly it was. He wouldn't have killed James or anyone.
1: Oh. Do you know who did kill him? And killed Andrew Stewart? Mrs. Sim?
4: No. I don't.
1: Your husband could tell us.
4: No. No.
1: Somebody stole that dynamite from your cottage. And you know who it is, don't you?
4: I don't. No.
1: All right, Mrs. Sim. That'll be all. I spent the next 2 days in Bannock with Sergeant Ross. Together, we questioned the villagers and investigated the background of the persons involved. I went to the lake where Moffat had been attacked. And when a small boat was found hidden in some rushes near the Invergarry Road, I was fairly sure that we had our answer. Mrs. Sim was brought back to the police station.
10: Sit there down, Mikey.
1: Now, Mrs. Sim, to start at the beginning. During the war, you were employed at a factory in Inverness, were you not?
4: Yes.
1: At that time, you met a man who later moved here to Bannock. His name was James Scorby.
4: Yes.
1: Yes. Now, your husband was fighting in North Africa at the time.
4: Yes.
1: You didn't tell your husband about this when he returned?
4: No. I was ashamed. I did not. I love Gordon.
1: Yes.
4: But he did find out.
1: Go on.
4: That's all.
10: McNish, bring in the prisoner.
7: No,
4: I can't. No.
10: Too late now, Maggie. I'm sorry. Maggie, what have you told them?
1: She's told us about James Scroggy, Mr. Sim.
10: Oh?
4: They knew, Gordon.
10: I did it. It was nothing to do with her.
4: No, that's not true.
1: The factory in Inverness was a motor assembly works. Was it not, Mrs. Sim?
4: Yes. When the war was over, James Scroggy settled down here. He wanted to take up again. He threatened to kill Gordon. I stole the dynamite and put it under his car.
10: That's not true.
4: No, Gordon. What's the use?
10: Maggie, lass.
1: Why did you go to her that night when you broke out, Mr. Sim?
4: To make me promise not to tell. He wanted to take the blame. He knew about James Scorby. He found out what I'd done.
10: I'm sorry about your sergeant, but he had me put in the boat in the water. I had to hit him. I didn't want you to know I'd been to see Maggie.
1: You rode to the other side of the village?
10: Aye. I thought it would be safer to come back that way.
1: What happened?
10: I ran into Andrew Stewart on the road as I was walking back. He tried to stop me. Thought I was escaping, I suppose. I had to hit him, too. But when Andrew fell, he broke his head open on a stone. She's a good woman. She was lonely in the war, that's all. I'd have done the same thing to Scorby myself. The only reason I found out was when I went over to get my oarlocks back. I saw Maggie putting the dynamite under the car.
1: You saw that? You knew then what was going to happen?
10: I'm equally guilty. I knew. That's why I was willing to take the blame.
1: It was a strange trial. Neither had criminal minds, yet both had criminal intent. Their defense was pathetically simple, and possibly in some other countries might have been justified. However, murder had been done, and both were convicted. Pursuit, and the pursuit is ended.
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12: It's time to join our American family Robinson again in Centerville. Gus Olson and Windy Bill have become important figures in the business world. Gus, by virtue of investing in one share of Jason Shoes Incorporated, and Windy, by his appointment as contact manager of Mr. Jason's factory. Windy isn't aware that the title, contact manager, was made up by editor Luke Robinson to conceal the fact that Windy's job is really that of office boy. Luke is doing his best to impress Miss Timmons with Windy's desirability as a husband, hoping that she'll take Windy off his hands. As we tune in, we find Windy and Miss Timmons strolling arm in arm down the street.
13: Yes, sir, Letitia. Old Jace put his hand on my shoulder and he said, "Old man, we want you with us. We need you."
14: Well, that's just what the head of the Home for Homeless Cats said to me when he wanted me to take a booth at their charity bazaar. Except he didn't call me old man, of course.
13: Letitia, may I finish what I was saying?
14: Well, my goodness, who's to stop you?
13: "We need you," he said. And if I'm not mistaken, his voice trembled a little with emotion when he said it.
14: Imagine, a big, strong man like him breaking down like that.
13: I don't have to imagine, Letitia. I was there. And then he went on. "Jason Shoes Incorporated is nearly ready to go ahead," he said. "But until I heard that speech of yours, Winkle, there was one thing lacking, a contact manager. And today I have found the man."
14: "What man?"
13: "Why, the man to be contact manager, Letitia."
14: "Well, my gracious, you don't have to bite my head off. Where'd you find this man?"
13: "Why, Letitia, the man was me."
14: "Oh."
13: "He found me. He wants me to be contact manager for Jason Shoes Incorporated."
14: "Well, why didn't you say so?" "Well, that's very nice, I'm sure."
13: "Nice? You realize what that means? Do you know what a contact manager is?"
14: "No. Do you?"
13: "Why, of course I do. How could I be one if I didn't? A contact manager is the very heart, and soul of any corporation. He's the man around whom everything revolves. Everything. He's the man who manages the contacts."
14: "My, it does sound important. Something like a vice president, I guess."
13: "Nothing like a vice president. Vice presidents are important, of course, to handle finances and things, but the contact manager, he's out in front, meeting the public, dealing with human problems. He welcomes the callers and speeds the departing guests. Why, he..."
14: "Oh, Bill, if you knew how funny you look, bobbing around like that, with your figure."
13: Well, of course, if you regard it as a laughing matter. I was merely showing you how I'll apply the personality touch."
14: "Oh, now, Bill, don't be touchy about it. You wouldn't look so funny if there was a real person in front of you. It was just cause you was bowing and scraping thin air."
13: "Oh, you have no imagination, Letitia."
14: "Huh? Well, I do think it's fine you've got this opportunity to make something of yourself."
13: "Now, I resent that. You infer, I suppose, that until I was offered this position, I hadn't made anything of myself."
14: "Bill Winkle, if you're going to take everything I say and twist it around and throw it back in my face, I'm not going a step further with you. There's others I can walk out with that won't try to pick a fight every 2 minutes."
13: "Letitia, wait. I didn't mean it, Letitia. It's just that this great new responsibility weighs on my mind. I'm not myself."
14: "Well, all right. You needn't go on about it."
13: "Well, that's better. We'll forget the whole thing, won't we? We'll just stroll in the moonlight and talk about you for a change."
14: "That would be a change."
13: "Oh, come, Letitia. Where's that sweet nature, that forgiving spirit? Why, that face was never meant to bear a frown."
14: "Oh, Bill, you do get around a person."
13: "Now, I'll tell you what we'll do. We'll go over where they're building the factory, and I'll show you how I'm going to get them to arrange it. I'm practically in charge of construction, you know."
14: "Well, I don't know. The mosquitoes is awful bad over on the meadows."
13: "Well, now, who'd mind the mosquitoes when looking at the birthplace of a great career?"
14: "No,
15: there's a good show on, too. I was kind of hoping we could...
13: Careful there, Letitia. Mind the path. It's rough here. Yes, sir. This factory will have the stamp of Winkle on it right from the beginning. Now, you take the building itself.
15: I thought we were going to talk about me, for a change.
13: Well, so we were. I have it. Let's talk about what you're going to do with all the money Mr. Jason paid you for your property.
15: Huh? Ain't necessary. That money's all taken care of.
13: All safely invested, I hope.
15: Well, it's safe.
13: Good. Must be quite an amount, eh?
15: I got a fair price.
13: About $20,000, would you say?
15: I wouldn't say.
13: I'll tell you what we'll do. I'll guess, and you tell me if I'm right, huh? $30,000.
15: I don't like guessing games. There, I knew there'd be mosquitoes.
13: Oh, why do you avoid discussing your affairs with me, Letitia? You know you can trust me.
15: Maybe I can, but you ain't never proved it. Oh, look. There's somebody walking around over there on the meadows.
13: Just a hobo, probably. Letitia, this suspicious attitude of yours is hardly the right note for a person whom I hope someday to refer to as my bride.
15: Looks kind of familiar.
13: You're not even listening.
15: Oh, I'm listening all right. But I told you, Bill Winkle, a girl can't rush into a thing like that. Until I do decide, you'll just have to be satisfied with being a friend. And as for my business... Mr. Robinson handles it for me very well, I thank you.
13: Well, you know, Letitia, we're not getting any younger.
15: Why, I do believe that's Gus. Yoo-hoo! Gus!
13: Oh, for heaven's sakes, Letitia, don't encourage him. He'll come over.
15: Why, of course he will. Why, Gus, imagine seeing you out here.
16: Letitia Timmons! So, this is why you wouldn't go to the movies with me tonight.
15: Oh, I wish I had.
13: Now, look here, Gus Olson. Nobody asked you to come interfering around here.
16: Oh, no? Well, all I gotta say is, Letitia, I'm surprised to find you here with this Winkle.
15: Well, it certainly wasn't my idea to come here. Oh, make a picnic lunch for a lot of pesky mosquitoes.
16: Just as I thought. Well, Winkle, what do you got to say for yourself?
13: This is ridiculous. I was simply going to show Letitia how I plan to arrange the factory.
16: You plan? That's rich. What do you got to say about it?
13: Well, as contact manager and an officer of the company, I have plenty to say. Why, Jay says to me just before he left, send me a report on how things are going. That's how much I've got to say about it.
15: Maybe we could go to the movies after all, Gus.
16: Wake up, don't make me laugh. It's the stockholders like me what decides how things is going to be run. As for being the contact manager, I wouldn't brag about that if I was you.
13: You and your one share.
16: Anyhow, that's one more than you got. And I already figured out how the company can save some money. If they build over here on this little piece of high ground, that'll save them draining the swampland, and then they can run a spa.
13: You can't do that. That's where I'm going to have the football
15: team. Well, I don't see as either of you's got to say about it. And I just as soon go now if you don't...
16: Football field? Who ever heard of a football field for a show factory?
13: Why, of course. This factory is going to embody all the very latest ideas. The football field will be for the Jason team. We'll pick the best players and send them all around the country to play. It'll be a fine ad. That's progress.
16: Not as long as I'm a stockholder. The first thing I think of is getting the plant going to make some jobs and making some money to pay the employees. Before you start thinking up fancy ways to spend money.
13: Oh, so you've been listening to Luke Robinson talk about the way to run a business. Well, all he thinks about is profits.
16: You bet I've been listening to the boss. And it wouldn't do you no harm to listen to him neither.
13: Huh?
16: You'd find out that profits is what pays wages. Why do you suppose all the big factories employs 2,000 or 3,000 people instead of a dozen or so? Because they made a profit and turned it back into the business and expanded and... made more profit and hired more people and, well, that's the way it works.
15: Well, I'm not going to sit here all night and get eaten up by these pesky insects while you two keep...
13: Yes, but what'll happen? Tell me that, Gus Olson. When you get your 2,000 or 3,000 employees working away so that you can pile up more and more profits...
16: You don't even know as much about it as I thought you did.
13: No?
16: And that's nothing. Even a guy like you ought to know that it's employees that buys things. It's the employees that buys automobiles and radios and houses and shoes.
15: Gus, couldn't we go now?
8: Well, Gus, I'll give you a tip. Do as I'm doing. Get into this thing for a while and get what you can out of it. The whole system is going to be scrapped anyway. But while it lasts, it's a good thing.
15: Well, I said my say, and I'm going. You two can get bit and argue till doomsday and see if I fail.
16: Oh, you think so, do you, Winkle? Then it's a good thing you are nothing but a contact manager. It kills me every time I think of it.
8: Yeah, well, that's just where I'm smarter than you, Gus. As contact manager, I'll be in a position to pick up a nice little piece of change. And then when the big crash comes, I'll just slip out unobtrusively and be better off than I was before, see?
16: Oh, yeah? That's very smart. And while this scrapping is going on, what do you think the millions of people like me that saved their money and invested in the future is going to be doing? Cutting out paper dolls? No, Winkle. It's people like us and the boss that's the backbone of this country. You guys make a lot more noise, but you just don't realize you're hollering by yourself. And pretty soon you'll be left with nothing but a sore throat, like you had after that speech you gave.
8: Well, I perceive that I'm wasting my time trying to give you a little friendly advice. Come, Letitia, shall we go? Letitia!
16: Letitia! Now look what you went and done, Winkle.
8: Huh?
16: All that drivel you was talking. No wonder she went home.
8: I drove her home. Why, nonsense. It was you butting in where you're not wanted. That's what it was.

0: You know, I'm really getting very hopeful, Luke. He's out with her again tonight.
1: Who's out with who?
0: Why, Bill, with Miss Timmons.
1: I wish they'd get on with it. I'm tired of urging Winnie to wear my best ties so he'll impress her and not paying his tailor bill.
0: Well, I don't see why you do it. I should think it would be enough, having gotten him that absurd job. What is it, contact manager?
1: Well, I don't know how impressive that will be as an infraction. You see, I was forced to tell Gus Olson that it really meant he would be only an office boy.
0: Luke, oh, he'll be sure to tell Miss Timmons, and then she'll just laugh at Bill and never marry him at all.
1: Well, I had to do it, Myra. Gus was ready to sell his perfectly good investment because he thought Wendy was going to be an officer of the company.
0: Oh, well.
1: And after all, since I'm doing my best to wreck his romance, the least I can do is to make him feel secure about his security. Anyway, I swore him to secrecy about Wendy's job.
0: Well, it would just break my heart if anything went wrong now. Mm. You know, I've already planned to use Bill's room as a sewing room.
1: Huh?
0: It's on the south side, and it gets the sun all day. Why, it would be just ideal for sewing. And I'll put up little dimity curtains.
1: Yes,
0: and
1: yes,
0: then
1: that will be nice. Of course, I had thought I might make a little study out of it.
0: Oh, but Luke, well, you have the library.
1: Yes, but that room's way upstairs where it's quiet. You know how it is with Bob around and Betty and Dick come over. A man can't hear himself think down here.
0: Why, Luke, anybody'd think you didn't enjoy having Betty and Dick come over.
1: No, Myra, that's not the point. I love to have them come over. I'd come down and pass the time of day and see how they're getting on, but then I could go back upstairs and be quiet. I could keep all my stuff up there out of the way.
0: Oh, but, dear, it would be a shame to have the sun coming in all day. And it'll be all wasted just so you could be there a few minutes in the evening.
2: Well, folks, waiting up for me?
1: Why, Wendy, aren't you home a little early?
2: Oh, not especially. Mind if I use your desk, Luke? Have to send a report to Jace right away. Got some new ideas for the factory.
0: Oh, but Miss Timmons, why, I thought you were...
2: Letitia? Oh, she got tired of waiting or something and went home. Now, let me see. The football field should be about...
1: But, Wendy, you didn't let her go home by herself.
2: Sure, she was mad about something. And the sunroom for the... Executive.
1: Mad, but, Wendy, surely you just didn't let her go. You didn't call her up to explain whatever it was?
2: I can't be bothered.
1: Now, look here, Wendy. This won't do. She'll stop liking you. You've got to do something quick. Surely it can be patched up.
0: Oh, Bill, you don't mean you to let her go. Why? Suppose she marries Gus Olson.
2: Well, if she's so interested in him, why doesn't she?
0: Oh, there goes my sewing room.
1: There goes everything.
3: Has Wendy really given up his pursuit of the fair Timmons, or is this just a passing fit of temper over her lack of interest in the impressiveness of a new Winkle, contact manager? If Gus Olson only knew it, his golden opportunity for carrying off the prize is right at this moment. Join us in our next program and see what happens. Until then, goodbye. These programs are written by Douglas Silver and Marjorie Bartlett and produced under the auspices of the National Industrial Council.
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0: We now present The Adventures of Marco Polo. Marco Polo and his companions continued their journey towards Pekin, the capital city of China. Eventually, they arrived at the gates of Pekin. Then Marco Polo said farewell to the Princess Alana and gave her a ring, telling her that if ever she had need of him, to send him that ring. Then he returned to the gates where his father and uncle were waiting. The three Venetians knew that death might be waiting for them on the other side of that gate, but they boldly told Captain Nadu to beat upon the huge bronze gong which hung beside the gate. The captain beat upon the gong with the hilt of his sword. Its deep notes reverberated through the still air. Then they faded away to silence while the little group anxiously watched the massive gates.
1: You beat upon the gong, Captain Nadu. When will the gates open?
2: In a moment. Be patient, Marco Polo. Are you so anxious to rush forward to your doom?
1: Oh, do not be so sure that we are going to our doom. We are armed with swords. We can fight to save ourselves.
3: Do not draw your sword, Marco. We wish these people to accept us as friends.
4: Oh, see? The great gates are swinging open now.
5: Oh, for us they may be the gates of death.
1: Courage, Benno, courage.
3: Oh. Aye, aye, see many soldiers.
4: At their head is a man mounted on a white horse.
1: One of the most beautiful horses I have ever seen.
2: That man is Van Chu, the nephew of the emperor and the governor of the city. He has been apprised of your arrival. The horse he rides is one of 10,000 white horses, which are the property of the great Khan. See? Van Chu rides forward.
6: Who comes to the gates of Pekin? Who dares to enter the city of the great Kublai Khan?
2: Excellency, most noble governor of the city, I prostrate myself before you. I am Captain Nadu of the court of the Khan of Persia. I bring a bride to the great Kublai Khan. I bring the Princess Zilana. She waits now to enter the city.
6: It is well. Who are the men who stand beside you?
2: They are friends of the great Khan of Persia. Men from the west, belonging to a nation which is called Venice. They desire to make obeisance, to win the friendship of the great Khan. They bring gifts for him, and they bring offers of friendship.
6: The great Khan has sworn that men of the western world shall die.
3: Tell me, Excellency. My name is Niccolo Polo.
6: Your name is known. Your brother Matthew Polo stands beside you. And the tall young man is your son, Marco Polo.
3: How do you know that, Excellency?
6: We knew many days ago that you were on your way here. The great Khan is well informed.
3: I beg that you take us before him, that we may offer him rich gifts, that we may beg his friendship.
6: The great Khan decrees that those who strive to enter this city must die. Let the princess be taken to the palace. I will ride beside the litter. Let these four men of the western world be seized and imprisoned until such time as the Khan decrees they are dead.
1: They shall not seize me. Who lays a hand on me dies.
3: Sheath, Marco. Sheath your sword.
6: Pack them against the soldiers and you will die now.
5: Oh, I knew that we would die. I commend my soul to the one above. I have lived a sinful life.
3: Silence, Benno. Oh. We are not yet to die.
1: Yes. Are we not to fight for our lives, Father?
3: The great Khan may yet consent to see us. If it be his will to place us in prison, then let us go there, until such time as he is ready to grant us audience. See, Excellency, my bearers carry many gifts, which I wish to place before the Khan.
6: The Khan will see your gifts, but you will never see the light of day again. Take them. Let them be imprisoned.
0: Marco Polo and his companions were ruthlessly seized by Chinese soldiers. Then they were dragged hastily through the streets, having very little time to observe the strange wonders around them. Their only impression was of crowded streets, scurrying people, and the chatter of many tongues. Eventually, the four men were placed in a dark dungeon. Meanwhile, Van Chu, the governor, rode beside the litter of the Princess Delana to the palace. The great palace towered and dominated all other buildings in the city. Guards stood to attention, swords were drawn, and held aloft in salute as the princess was borne into the mighty palace. She was taken to a vast chamber, the walls of which were decorated with gold and silver. Then the curtain of the litter was raised, and Van Chu, the governor, assisted the princess to her feet. She looked around her in awe and amazement.
6: You are now in one of the small audience chambers of the great Khan's palace. Soon he will come to speak with you.
7: I thank you for bringing me here, my lord. But may I not go and attire myself in fitting garments to greet the great Khan?
6: You will learn that when the Khan gives orders, they must be obeyed. He ordered that you should be brought to this chamber to wait here with me until his most high and excellent person should take pleasure in speaking with you. Bow down before him when he enters, and speak not until he addresses you.
7: I will obey, my lord.
6: Soon those great doors of beaten gold will be flung open. Through those doors will come the ruler of the world, the great Kublai Khan. If you find favor in his eyes, he will wed you.
7: And if I do not find favor in his eyes?
6: Then he will bestow you on one of the lords of his court. He might even bestow you on me. But methinks you will find favor in his eyes. Even through your veil, I can see that you are beautiful, my lady.
8: Before him, let no man speak nor open his lips unless it be at the bidding of the great Khan.

0: You may rise, Van Chu. Tell me what took place.
1: Most High, Princess Velana of Persia lies prostrate before you. Oh, Most High and Excellent Majesty, she was brought here by a captain of the Persian guards and handed over to my care in accordance with your commands. I brought her to the palace. She now awaits your orders.
0: It is well. Let the lady rise. You may speak, Princess.
2: Most High, I have journeyed many miles in the hope that I may find favor in your eyes. I bring your loyal greetings from your brother, the Khan of Persia.
0: My brother has served me well. Turn your back to me, Van Chu. I am about to raise the gossamer veil which hides the face of the princess.
1: It shall be as you command, Most Excellent Majesty.
0: Let me look upon you, Princess. Oh, what is the matter with your face? Are you the victim of some disease that your face is screwed up thus? Answer me, maiden.
2: Sometimes a strange malady attacks me, sire, causing me to contract the muscles of my face.
0: That is strange. My brother sent me messages that you were beautiful and healthy. Why should he lie to me? Does this malady last for long? Must you wrinkle your nose like that all the time?
2: Oh, it will pass soon.
0: But my brother said that you were the most beautiful woman on whom he had set eyes. He mentioned nothing about the wrinkling of the face or the nose.
2: Oh, this malady overtook me on the journey here, Most High.
0: Lower your veil over your face again. It does not please me.
2: Oh, sure. Most Excellent Majesty, command.
0: You may look this way now, Van Chu. I do not know whether I will marry this woman.
1: Should she not meet with your pleasure, Most High, may I ask for her hand?
0: I have not yet decided whether I will marry her. She will be placed under the

0: With your pleasure, Most High, may I ask for her hand?
1: I have not yet decided whether I will marry her. She will be placed under the observation of the court physician. He will tell me whether this malady can be cured.
0: I have to report that four men of the Western world accompanied the princess to the gates of Pekin. They looked for dangerous men. We want no Westerners here, Most High. You have decreed that foreigners shall be put to death if they strive to enter your city.
1: That is my decree. Where are these foreigners?
0: They were placed in a dungeon to await your orders. Say but the word and I will order their heads to be struck from their bodies. That their bodies be hurled through the gates as a lesson to all foreigners.
1: The foreigners shall die. Let my decree be carried out. They shall be beheaded and their bodies hurled through the gates.
0: That order shall be carried out at once, Most High.
2: A moment, Most High. May I speak?
0: You may not speak unless the Emperor addresses you.
2: But I have something to say to the Emperor.
1: Speak, child. What would you say to me?
2: These four men rendered great service to the Khan of Persia. They helped him to overthrow a wicked robber known as the Old Man of the Mountains. They are brave, good men. They bring you rich gifts and the message from a great ruler who is known as the Pope. I beg that you hear them, Most High.
0: The Emperor does not wish to hear from foreigners.
1: Do these men speak our language?
2: What they do, Most High. They have traveled in many lands, and they know many languages. They are brave, resourceful men, and they wish to offer you their services. Bid His Excellency to turn his back to us again. Raise my veil once more, then look upon my features.
1: Turn away, that you. Turn away. Turn away. Let me look upon the maiden's features. Now, maiden, we shall see. Oh, you are beautiful. More beautiful than any woman I have ever seen. And yet that malady may return. That sagging of the mouth. That wrinkling of the nose.
2: But it may not return, O Most High. Now look into my eyes and know that I speak the truth. Before foreigners have come here on a friendly mission, they are brave men. They did service to your brother, the Khan of Persia, by bringing about the defeat of the Old Man of the Mountain. They did service by saving my life from the Koronas, the wicked robbers of the desert. They have risked everything so that they might speak with you to win your friendship. I beg you, spare their lives. Speak to them first. Then if your heart is still filled with hatred against them, they shall die.
1: You plead very well, maiden. Lower your veil. Now, Manchu, here. Manchu, come here to me. What is your advice? Shall I slay these men or not?
0: Heed not the pleas of the Princess Most High. We want no foreigners here. These men are dangerous. One tried to struggle, drew his sword, and threatened to kill one of your soldiers.
2: Oh, tell me, Most High. These men come from a strange country called Venice, a country which is built on water, and where the people go about their daily tasks in strange boats. They have seen many wonders of the world, and what they have to tell will bring pleasure to the ears of the Most High and Mighty Kublai Khan.
1: A city built on water? That cannot be.
0: A fanciful tale.
2: Tis true, I swear it, and it must be a wondrous city.
1: I would like to hear more of this city. I'm always interested in wonders of the world, wonders which are not possessed by Kublai Khan. The lives of these men shall be spared for the time being, Manchu. Let them all be brought before me now.
0: But, Most High, is it not unwise?
1: Kublai Khan has spoken. I do not give orders twice. I have said that the men will live until I have spoken with them. Go now and bring them before me. Go, go, go.

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1: I came across Mr. Kipling in the meadow by the church. 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Golden shortcrust pastry, delicious apple filling, and just the right amount of sugar sprinkled on top. 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
6: Here they come again, the dynamic duo, Batman and Robin, the caped crusaders, fighting for righteousness and battling the evil forces of crime. Batman and Robin. In reality, Bruce Wayne and his young ward, Dick Grayson, live at the Wayne Mansion in Gotham City, where only their butler, Alfred, knows the secret of their true identities. From their hidden Batcave, with their fully equipped scientific laboratory deep beneath the Wayne Mansion, using the powerful Batmobile and Batplane, plus their own amazing physical skills and knowledge of criminology, Batman and Robin are able to strike out against the forces of evil wherever they may be. All the world knows of the famous exploits of Batman, his bravery and daring against the most deadly adversaries. But only a few people know the amazing story of the one time when Batman lost his nerve, when Bruce Wayne declared his career as Batman was ended. This is the story of what happened when Batman became a coward. One night in the Wayne Mansion, Bruce and his young ward, Dick Grayson, have just finished dinner when suddenly the bat phone rings. Rushing to the bat cave in his guise as the boy wonder, Robin waits for his partner.
7: Bruce, I've got the Batmobile warmed up and I'm all ready. How come you haven't changed into your costume yet?
8: It took some time to reach Commissioner Gordon. We've got to go to the Gotham Art Museum. Their silent burglar alarm registered. Maybe a robbery.
7: Okay, then, let's go. Here's your Batman costume.
8: No,
7: What is it? Bruce, why are you ripping the bat emblem off?
8: I don't know, but I must. I must.
7: Something's wrong with you. What is it?
8: Never mind, I'm all right. Come on, I'm ready. Now let's get going.
6: Worried by the Batman's strange behavior, Robin obeys him, and the dynamic duo quickly arrive at the Gotham Art Museum. Inside the darkened corridors, they approach the room where the alarm registered, and the two crime fighters see three shadowy figures looting a precious jewel case.
8: There they are. Hit the lights, Robin.
9: All right, drop those jewels. You're caught.
10: Batman! Open the box. Let him have it.
7: Oh, no. Look, they released a bunch of bats.
11: No.
7: Oh, get away from me.
11: Bats.
7: Get away from me.
11: Batman,
7: what is it?
11: What?
7: The crooks, they're escaping.
11: No, get away from me.
7: Too late. They got away. What happened to you when they released those bats? What's wrong?
11: Nothing.
8: I just got rattled for a second.
7: And you dropped your batarang. Here it is.
11: No. Take it away. Take it away.
7: Batman, what's wrong with you? You've got to tell me.
8: Robin, I'm sorry. I've been afraid to tell you, but I can never wear the Batman costume again. My career as Batman is finished.
7: Oh, no. That's impossible. I've never seen you frightened before. You're shivering.
8: I can't talk about it now. Let's just go home, Dick.
6: What has happened to Batman? What could make Bruce Wayne want to abandon his role as Batman? And worst of all, what has turned him into a coward? For the answer, we must go back a few days to a meeting of the underworld in the secret laboratory of a renegade scientist named Professor Milo.
12: Other men have failed at crime because of Batman, but I shall succeed in defeating him through his own mind. through an artificial phobia.
13: Phobia? What's that, Milo?
12: A phobia is the psychological name for a fear of something. Napoleon, for example, was deathly afraid of cats. But Batman is afraid of nothing. So, I have created a special fluid which will make Batman a cringing coward.
13: In that little bottle?
12: Yes. This liquid is so rare, I only have enough to use it just once. But when I do, Batman will become helpless to stop our march of crime.
6: A few days later, at a charity benefit where Batman and Robin were the guests of honor, two sinister figures are at work inside the theater's lighting booth.
13: All set, Milo. Nobody knows I took the real projectionist's place.
12: Good. I've already painted my phobia liquid on the spotlight lens into the shape of a bat. Look, Batman is coming on stage now. Get ready to focus the rays of that spotlight. Full strength into Batman's eyes. Ready? Now!
6: Abruptly, the spotlight comes on like a bursting flare. The dazzling bat-shaped light blinds Batman with its glow.
8: Oh, my eyes, I can't see.
7: Batman, are you all right?
8: That light. It was an accident, but I feel a little dizzy. But I mustn't let the audience see me.
6: From that moment, Robin first noted the Batman's strange behavior. And unable to discuss it with him, he waited. Until that fateful evening at the Art Museum when he witnessed the breakdown of Batman. Later, after the boy wonder helped the shattered Batman return home.
8: Dick, I must tell you the truth. I'm afraid of anything shaped like a bat.
7: What?
8: Yes. Someone has given me an artificial phobia.
7: Phobia? But how?
8: I think I know. Remember that accident with the spotlight at the charity ball? Well, it began right after that. That was no accident. There was something about that light, something that registered on my subconscious mind so that afterward, I would be afraid of anything bat-shaped.
7: Of course. That's why those crooks released a bunch of live bats. They knew in advance that you'd be frightened.
8: Exactly, and the worst part of it is, it's true. Dick, I can't seem to fight it. It looks like the end of my being Batman. Some evil genius of crime somewhere knows he can use bat scares against me whenever I try to stop him. And there's nothing I can do about it, Dick.
7: Then I'll handle it alone. As Robin, I can still take on my share of crime.
8: No, Dick, I can't let you go it alone. It's too dangerous. I'd never forgive myself if anything happened to you because of me.
7: But what are we going to do? Couldn't a psychiatrist or a hypnotist help you?
8: No, Dick, I can't take the chance of revealing my secret identity. We'll just have to sit back and let the police handle crime by themselves from now on.
6: The tragic realization of what had happened to his idol struck a blow of despair in the young crime fighter's heart. Unknown to Bruce, in the days that passed, Dick Grayson decided to investigate the strange matter of phobias. Secretly, he consulted a psychiatrist, hoping to find a way of helping the desolate Batman. But each day seemed to make him grow worse.
7: Look, Bruce, won't you at least try? Perhaps if you just tried wearing this Batman costume around the house...
8: No, Dick, take it away! That cape throwing a bat shadow on the wall, I can't stand it. You know better than to let me see anything shaped like a bat. Why do you torment me this way?
7: I'm sorry, Bruce. I didn't think it...
8: It's no use, Dick. Look, I know you're trying to help, but we've done nothing but argue these past few days. Why, I fly into a rage at a shadow or a picture in the paper. I can't even go into the Batcave anymore. Dick, maybe I'd better go away for a while where nobody knows me and I can't be reminded. What's that?
7: It's the Bat... the telephone to headquarters.
8: Don't answer it. I left instructions for it to be disconnected.
7: But we can't just let it ring, not answer it.
8: Dick, just forget about fighting crime. Forget the Batman and Robin. I know, Dick, it's tough to take. We've led our secret lives together for a long time. But now you'll just have to grow up like other boys. as plain Dick Grayson.
6: The heartbroken lad leaves his partner alone with his gloomy thoughts. And later, when Bruce Wayne is sleeping, Dick silently slips down to the Batcave, changing into his forbidden garb as the boy wonder, Robin.
7: I know Bruce gave orders for me not to do this, but he's not himself. I must become Robin again, even if it's for the last time.
6: Moving swiftly, the boy wonder starts the engine of the powerful Batmobile. He activates the remote radio control switch to open the hidden doors of the Batcave and speeds away on a solo mission to the police commissioner's office.
14: Robin, where's Batman? I've been trying to reach him for days.
7: Commissioner, there's something wrong with Batman.
14: I'll say there's something wrong. Look at these headlines. Crime boss flaunts challenge. Has Batman lost his nerve? I couldn't believe it myself. But since that jewel robbery at the museum, everyone is saying that Batman is afraid. Why hasn't he answered?
7: He's not afraid of those crooks, Commissioner.
14: Then where is he? Why is he afraid to show his face?
7: I can't tell you yet, Commissioner, but I've got a crazy idea. It's a long shot, a dangerous chance, but it might work.
14: For the last time, Robin, what are you talking about?
7: Just have faith, Commissioner. Give me a little more time. If my idea works, you'll know all about it. If not, well, don't worry. You'll never see either of us again.
6: What strange idea is Robin hoping to use? The next day, with the help of Alfred the butler, Robin mixes a light sleeping potion into Bruce Wayne's dinner drink. As he becomes drowsy and begins to doze off, Alfred and Robin carry Bruce Wayne's limp figure down to the Batcave. They tie him securely to a heavy chair, facing a motion picture screen. Then, making sure that Bruce cannot move, Robin awakens him.
7: Bruce. Bruce, wake up.
8: Where am I? No. The Batcave. I'm tied up. Dick, what are you doing?
7: Sorry, Bruce, but this is for your own good. I'm going to try to cure your phobia by showing you newsreel film clips from some of your past cases.
8: You mean I'll have to look at bat shapes? No, Dick, don't. Dick, please don't.
7: It's the only chance we've got, Bruce. It might work. I know this will be torture for you in your present condition, but I also know you're tough enough to take it. I have to, Bruce. I'm desperate. Douse the lights, Alfred. Now, look at this, Bruce. Remember how the bat plane saved your life when you jumped to it from a burning skyscraper?
8: No, I can't stand seeing bats. Dick, please don't make me look at any more. Dick, stop the projector.
7: Oh, gosh, Bruce, do you think I like hurting you this way? You, my best friend? You've got to look, Bruce. I must help you.
8: Dick, I... All right. All right, I'll try.
7: Now look at it. Here. Remember how the bat cape saved your life when you hung it over a signpost and tricked this killer into firing at it?
8: At bat shape. No, but I must look at it. I must.
7: And remember this? How the Batmobile speed saved you from the collapsing bridge? Do you remember, Bruce?
8: Yes, I remember.
7: Oh, good. You're beginning to relax now. Keep watching. This time, you used the Batarang to knock out this gang leader.
8: Yes.
7: Bruce, you see how all these bat-shaped things helped you. You mustn't be afraid of bats. How can you be afraid of things that help you? You're doing fine now. Just keep watching.
6: As scene after scene flashes before him, with the almost hypnotic words of young Dick Grayson in his ears, Bruce Wayne gradually relaxes. But will the cure work? Will he be able to gain back his courage and fight as Batman again? Time is running out. For at this very moment, in Professor Milo's laboratory...
15: Hey, boss, we don't need any more of this bat stuff for the job tonight, do we? You said Batman ain't gonna bother us no more.
12: We'll take no chances. Obviously, he's in hiding, afraid to show up. But I hope he does make one last appearance. We'll be ready for him. With this giant bat balloon, we'll frighten him completely out of his wits. We'll finish off the Batman forever.
6: That same night, as Milo and his gang are making off with a factory payroll...
15: Hey, Milo, look. Stop.
8: Drop that bag.
13: It's Robin and the Batman.
12: Good. Give me the compressed air cartridge for this bat balloon. We'll give the Batman his proper welcome.
14: Look out, Batman. He's got some sort of balloon.
8: It's shaped like a giant bat coming toward me.
12: How do you like our toy, Batman?
15: Look at his shaking in his boots.
8: Robin, throw your batarang into that balloon.
14: Right. Here it goes.
15: Hey, he busted the balloon. Let's get out of here.
8: Milo, don't you know bats are my best friends? After them, Robin.
14: One of you.
8: And I'll take care of you, chum.
14: Here's the payroll, Batman. The money's safe.
8: Yes, but Milo's getting away. Let's go.
14: Milo, you're all washed up.
12: Go back, Batman. See this in my hand? It's a bat. And you're afraid of bats, aren't you? Look at it.
8: Oh, it's lovely, Milo. Why don't you take a look at this?
12: Batman, your phobia...
8: Not anymore, Milo. I took the bat cure.
12: Oh, my head.
14: You're okay again, Batman. You're all better.
8: Thanks to you, Robin. I'll always be grateful for what you've done.
14: Oh, gosh. What are friends for if not to help each other? Where would I be without you?
16: Batman, you're back. What's this all about?
8: It's all over, Commissioner. You can take Professor Milo and his boys to jail where they belong.
16: But what happened to you? Where have you been?
14: We'll tell you all about it, Commissioner. But first, let's wrap up this package. The professor and his bat balloon.
12: Ah, the bat shape. Take it away.
16: Why, he seems to have some sort of phobia.
8: I'd say he's afraid of bats. Wouldn't you, Robin?
17: You know how much dogs love fresh meat? 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

fiery horse with the speed of light, a cloud of dust, and a hearty hi-yo, Silver, the Lone Ranger.

0: None of the thrilling events that marked the early frontier days of the Western United States can equal the stirring deeds of the phantom figure of the plains. You will not find his name in the written pages of history, but his relentless fight against injustice won him a secure place in the hearts of the pioneers, and their descendants have never permitted his story to be forgotten. And now, adventure lives once more. The Lone Ranger rides again.
1: Come on, Silver, old boy! There's no time to lose! Chief White Bear's tribe is on the warpath!
0: Above the thunder of Silver's hoofs, we heard the Lone Ranger say that there was trouble in the Indian country. In the first scene of our drama, we see the masked man and his faithful Indian companion Tonto beside an empty stagecoach that has been abandoned 5 miles away from the regular stage road leading from the town of Redford to Fort Pearson.
2: Tonto, I wonder if this is the stage that disappeared yesterday with a load of ammunition for the garrison at Fort Pearson.
3: This same stage, all right.
2: It must be the one. See, it was especially constructed to carry boxes containing shells and guns. Chief White Bear's Indians must have held it up. And yet...
3: What? Wrong.
2: There are several strange things about it. Tonto, you hear those shots?
3: Them come that way.
2: They weren't fired at us, however.
3: There come fellow on horse.
2: A white man.
3: There, Injun, yonder.
2: They're coming over that hill.
3: Maybe them White Bear Injun.
2: There are only 3 or 4 of them. A few shots will hold them off.
3: Them stopped.
2: Yes, they've stopped on top of the rise. Come over here. You'll be safe.
4: I'm coming.
3: Injun, turn. Them go back.
2: They don't want to attack 3 of us.
4: Oh, there, boy.
2: You had a narrow escape.
4: So blame now, mister. I can still feel the hot breath down my neck.
2: You needn't worry now.
4: Thanks to you. Needn't be afeard I'm going to ask questions about that mask you're wearing or the engine with you, mister. You saved my life, and that's good enough for Mort Leeds.
2: Are you Mort Leeds?
4: That's my handle.
2: Are you the man who drove the stage that disappeared with arms from Fort Pearson?
4: Uh-huh. That's me again.
2: But what happened? The Chief White Bear attacked the stage?
4: I'd sure enjoy telling you about it, mister. But let's get going out of this blame engine country first. It ain't so popular with me.
2: You're going back to town?
4: Sure I am. You going that far?
2: No, but my friend and I'll ride part of the way with you. Come on, Silver.
4: Glad to have the company. Get up there.
3: Get him up, white fella.
2: Was it White Bear who got the arms?
4: Well, nobody else.
3: Him plenty bad Injun.
4: He's poison bad. He's raised more rumpus around this country the last 4 weeks than anybody ever did afore him. What's more, he got Judd, blast him.
2: Judd?
4: The guy that rode the stage with me. Them sidewinders never give him a chance. They come whooping and hollering out of the hills and killed him before he really had a chance to draw.
2: Then you didn't try to fight them?
4: Fight him? Mister, you never in your born day seen such a fight. Guns are blazing and horses screaming and the stage tearing down the road like it'd shake to pieces. Them redskins kept the air so full of bullets it was like a swarm of bees. Judd was sagging again me as dead as all get out. And them painted Injuns was hanging onto the bridles of my horses till they just up and stopped.
3: Me not see what.
2: Wait, Tonto. Go on, Mort.
4: And them devils made me drive the stage off to where you seen it back there. Loaded the ammunition on the horses, and then they took me back to the camp. They got up in the hills.
2: You were fortunate to get away.
4: You just bet I was. I thought my number was up for sure when they got me to camp. But when they wasn't watching close, I grabbed me a horse and lit out of there. If I hadn't met up with you two, I reckon they'd have catch me again.
2: Glad we came along, Mort. You say you're heading for Redwood now?
4: Yep. They'll be needing me there. Ain't another really good stage driver around these parts. And they still got to get ammunition to the fort.
2: Who's in charge of the soldiers at Redwood?
4: Cap Meadows has been there with the company ever since old White Bear went loco.
2: This is as far as we go. We don't want to get too close to town.
4: Hi, Savvy. Massman ain't overly welcome any place.
2: We may meet again.
4: Thanks for what you done. Get along there. Get up there, boy. Get up there.
3: Him not tell truth.
2: No.
3: Him not fight, Injun.
2: There wasn't a bullet hole in that stage.
3: No.
2: There was nothing to show that the guard had been killed, as he stated.
3: And him wear money belt.
2: I noticed that too, Tonto. Looked as though it was filled.
3: That's plenty funny.
2: It is. First place, no man would have carried a heavy money belt with him on a dangerous trip through this country.
3: That's right.
2: And if he had carried money, Chief White Bear would have taken it away from him. Perhaps...
3: What you think?
2: Perhaps White Bear gave it to him.
3: You think Mort Feller let bad Injun get guns?
2: Shut up. White Bear would pay any amount for arms. His braves will follow him as long as he can furnish them with rifles and ammunition. We're going to keep an eye on Mort leads, Tonto.

0: Mort Leeds returned to Redwood, repeated his thrilling story of the unsuccessful fight with Chief White Bear's braves, and was received as a hero. He made his official report to Captain Meadows, commanding officer of the company stationed in town. Then in the early evening, he went to the office of the Army Quartermaster, Eric Kramer. He was not aware, as he told his friend of his experience with a masked man, that the Lone Ranger had determined to investigate his actions.
1: So I told the masked fella and the Indian about escaping from White Bear, and they fell for it hard.
2: Are you sure they didn't suspect anything?
1: Nary a thing.
2: But you say they saw the stage. If they did, they'd know there hadn't been a fight.
1: Shucks, they wasn't at the stage 5 minutes.
2: 5 minutes would be enough, you fool.
1: Ah, take it easy, Eric. Well, if they did notice something was wrong, the stage had been burnt by now, and who's going to take the word of a masked outlaw anyhow?
2: You're probably right. Did White Bear pay you?
1: Just take a squint at this belt. He paid up all right. And that ain't all.
2: What do you mean?
1: He paid up for next time, too.
2: Next time? Look here, boy.
1: Now, hold on a second. You and me might just as well be getting the cash while it's to be got.
2: Yes, but if
1: we... any blame fool knows there's got to be another load of arms sent to the fort as long as the first didn't get there.
2: That's so. But we can't do this too often.
1: Who said anything about doing it often? I got enough good hard cash for these 2 times to leave us sitting pretty for a long while to come.
2: Of course, Captain Meadows is sending more arms.
1: Sure he is.
2: Nobody suspects you, so you'll probably drive the stage.
1: Of course I will.
2: But I don't understand why old White Bear paid you in advance.
1: The old devil didn't have no choice.
2: What?
1: I just told him if he wanted another load, he'd pay for it. We can't take chances being seen taking cash when he holds us up. Never can tell who might be looking on.
2: Mm-hmm.
1: You want to divvy up the gold now?
2: Keep it out of sight. Captain Meadows may be here any minute.
1: What's he coming here for?
2: He's coming to tell us exactly what we want to know.
1: What's that?
2: When and how the next load of arms will be sent.
1: Now, ain't that real nice of him?
2: He thinks he has a plan to get the next load through without trouble from White Bear.
1: Yeah?
2: And he wants our help.
1: Next thing you know, he'll be asking White Bear for help.
2: What? Huh? That may be him now. Come in.
1: Evening, Cap.
2: Good evening, sir.
3: Well, you're both here, huh? Does Mort know why I'm here, Kramer?
2: I told him you had a plan concerning the ammunition, sir.
3: And we can get right down to business.
1: Sorry about what happened to the last load, Cap, but I...
3: Never mind that now. It wasn't your fault.
1: I'm obliged to you for saying it.
3: But naturally, you realize that Fort Pearson still needs arms.
1: We'll get him there somehow.
3: You're willing to try again?
1: Willing? Just ask me, Cap.
2: You had something in mind, sir?
3: I believe I've thought of a way at last to fool White Bear.
1: Yeah?
3: The safest way, of course, would be to send a large escort with the stage.
2: And leave Redwood unprotected?
3: I can send a small guard along.
1: Begging your pardon, Cap, but what in blazes good would that do? You don't figure White Bears are scared of a handful of soldiers, do you?
3: I intend to send a small guard with an empty stage.
2: But what good would that...
3: One moment. What about loading boxes with stone, putting them in a stage, sending an escort with them, and letting it be thought the stage contained arms?
1: Maybe I don't just savvy, but...
3: And then, after dark, send out the real load in another stage.
2: You mean draw White Bear off of the first stage while the second slips through?
3: Exactly.
1: Jumpin' Jehoshaphat, Cap. That's a scheme that might work.
3: You agree, then. What do you think, Kramer?
2: I say the same as Mort.
3: I'd hoped you would. Mort? Will you drive the loaded stage?
1: I said I would, didn't I?
2: And I'll go with him, sir.
3: Good. The fort must have those arms as soon as possible. Can you be ready tomorrow evening?
2: Yes, sir.
3: Very well. That's all for tonight, then. I'll be turning in.
1: Good night, Cap. We'll teach the White Bear a thing or two.
2: You can rely on us, sir.
3: And we'll arrange the final details in the morning.
2: White Bear will have to know about this.
1: I'll take care of that.
2: Can you make it to his camp and back before morning?
1: You just watch me.
2: Tell White Bear we leave after dark. Decide on a place to attack the stage.
1: Well, Little Creek Bridge is the place. Ain't a handier place in the Hull Road.
2: Good enough.
1: I'll be off to the hills right now. They got the gold, and tomorrow White Bear will have the guns. And not a blame soul to suspect a thing.

0: Captain Meadows, satisfied with the plans he had made, returned to his home on the far side of town. But he had not yet prepared for sleep when suddenly the door burst open and the tall figure of the masked man appeared.
1: What the...
2: I want to speak to you, Captain Meadows.
1: You're wearing a mask.
2: Yes, but I'm not an outlaw.
1: Get out of here.
2: Wait. You're going to hear what I have to say.
1: Why,
2: steady, Captain.
1: Well, say what you have to say and get out.
2: Do you want to lose more arms than Chief White Bear?
1: What's that?
2: If you do, follow the plan you made tonight.
1: What do you know about that plan?
2: Enough to know that it'll fail.
1: You are an outlaw. You're working for White Bear.
2: If I were, would I tell you that I know your plans?
1: There's sense to that, all right.
2: There'd be no reason coming here if I didn't want to help you.
1: Talk some more. I'll listen.
2: Captain, you've been sold out by two men you trust.
1: Go ahead. I'm still listening.
2: Who knew about the last shipment of arms that was held up and stolen?
1: Why, the quartermaster and the driver, of course. Wait, are you hinting that...
2: No one else?
1: No one but Judd, the guard.
2: And Judd is dead.
1: Go on.
2: If White Bear gets more guns, or the fort fails to receive the guns it needs, there'll be bloodshed. White Bear will plunder and kill. You won't be able to stop him. The two men who knew about your last shipment know your present plans. Are you going to take a chance with this next shipment, too?
1: Do you expect me to surrender them on your say-so?
2: I saw the stage. It had been robbed. You heard Mort Leeds tell of the fight. But there wasn't one mark from a bullet on that stage.
1: Can you prove that?
2: No. The stage has been burned. You can only take my word for it.
1: And you think I'll do that?
2: No, but you can do something else.
1: What?
2: You can let me show you how to get more proof.
1: And if I don't?
2: Then the responsibility for bloodshed will be yours.
1: Maybe I'm wrong. Maybe this is some kind of a trick. Maybe I've lost all the sense I ever had. But by thunder, I like the way you talk.
2: Then you'll do as I suggest?
1: Go on. I'm not promising a thing, but I sure want to hear what you have to say.
0: The curtain falls on the first act of our thrilling Lone Ranger drama. Before the next exciting scenes, please permit us to pause for just a few moments.

0: Now to continue our story. When Mort Leeds reported that Chief White Bear had held up his stage and taken the load of arms it contained, the Lone Ranger suspected his story and found his suspicions correct. He overheard a plot between Mort and the Army quartermaster, Eric Kramer, to permit a second load of ammunition to fall into the hands of the Indians. The next evening, a crowd of curious onlookers gathered about the stage, which Mort, accompanied by Kramer, was going to drive.
1: There's the stage Mort's driving.
2: How loaded down, ain't she? Must be him eating plenty of food at the port.
3: Reckon they can make it.
1: Wouldn't be in Mort's shoes for a heap.
2: Now with the Indians the way they are, well, you know, Jim, I saw.
4: Well, Cap, the last box is in, and I reckon we're all set.
5: All loaded, you say, Mort?
4: Loaded and raring to go. And the heft of those boxes were carrying enough stuff to wipe out White Bear and all these redskin relations.
5: Careful, Mort. I told everyone those boxes contain only food.
4: Hey, hi, Savvy.
5: Expect any trouble?
4: Shucks, Cap, that's something nobody can tell. But I ain't looking for none.
6: Don't worry, sir. We'll get through if anybody can.
5: That's the spirit. Now then, I think you'd better be on your way.
6: Yes, sir.
5: First stage has had a 3-hour start. The darkness to help you, you should have a successful trip.
4: Sure we will, Cap. Come on, Eric.
7: We got a powerful long trip before us before sunup.
6: Wish us luck, Captain.
5: Good luck, boys.
6: All right, Mort. Let's go.
4: Get up there. Get along there, you blasted critters. Get along there.
6: There goes the stage.
1: Sure hope you get through.
2: Yeah, no fun driving the stage by night.
1: Keep moving, Mort. Those papers don't get to Fort Pearson. I lose money. I furnished cattle for the forts, you know.
8: Here you fox, you kind of outsmarted me on that deal.
6: Yep.
8: I gotta take my...
6: You've been ready to start?
5: You here? Aren't you taking chances wearing that mask in town?
6: It won't be noticed in the shadow of this building.
5: Maybe
6: you are your men ready, Captain?
5: They are. Hadn't we better let the stage get further along?
6: We have a long trip ahead of us.
8: Better you go.
6: No.
5: Is this the Indian you mentioned?
6: Tonto's my friend.
5: And lucky for him, he is. Indians aren't very well liked in this part of the country right now.
6: Tell your men to get to the horses.
5: They're just waiting for a command. We surely can't just follow the stage.
6: We'll ride out of town, away from the road, then cut back through the hills.
5: In that case, there's no time to waste. Orderly.
9: Yes, sir.
5: Call the men together. They're to mount and be ready for action. Hurry.
9: At once, sir.
6: We'll have to ride fast, but we can make it.
10: Here, Silver.
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9: Here, white fella.
6: Yep. Tonto, this ride may mean the lives of hundreds of people who live in this territory.
9: That's right.
6: If we fail, Chief White Bear will be on the war path for months to come.
11: Lead the way.
6: Come on!
11: Hit him up!

0: With the Lone Ranger in the lead on his great horse, Silver, the cavalry swept out of town. They left the road, heading across the open plain in a swiftly moving, compact group. But swiftest of all was the masked man's white horse, whose hoofs thundered against the earth.
1: Come on,

0: When the town was far behind them, the Lone Ranger suddenly swung about and pointed the band toward the hills. Beyond was the road that led to the fort, and somewhere on that road was the Willow Creek Bridge, where White Bear's braves awaited the approaching stagecoach. But still, Silver's ghostly white shape paced the cavalry with the smooth speed of an arrow.
1: Only a short distance now! Come on, Silver!
0: The troopers' mounts were weary and spent when at last the masked man brought them to a hill that overlooked the winding road below. But there he reined Silver to a halt.
1: Go, Silver! Go, more steady!
2: You get him here in time?
3: We'll know when we're near the bridge.
2: Where? Where bridge?
3: Another half mile. We'll stop here and approach quietly.
2: Mister. I've never been on such a ride. I've never seen a horse equal that one of yours.
3: Nor have I.
2: Didn't look to me as though you gave that horse his head at any time.
3: Silver's good for many more miles.
2: Well, what now?
3: You're going ahead with Tonto and me.
2: Leave the soldiers here?
3: Yes. We don't know where the Indians are waiting. They'd hear us if the entire troop advanced.
2: You're right.
3: The three of us will be able to get close enough to the bridge for our purpose.
2: What if my men are needed?
3: We'll have time to send for them. But it's important that we be on hand when the stage is held up.
2: I said last night you were in charge, and I'm sticking to my bargain.
3: Good. Now give your men their orders.

0: While the Lone Ranger with Captain Meadows and Tonto carefully approached the Willow Creek Bridge, the stage was thundering toward the same point. Mort and Kramer, confident that all would go well, were discussing their scheme.
1: Does White Bear know just what to do, Mort?
2: Sure does. He'll be waiting for us, all right. Get along there! Get along there!
1: Mort, I have to hand it to you.
2: Yeah?
1: No one, not even Captain Meadows, suspects a thing.
2: Wouldn't have sent us with the stage if they had, would they?
1: And even if they did suspect something, even if they saw White Bear hold us up, they still couldn't prove we'd sold those guns.
2: Of course they couldn't. What's there to prove? White Bear holds us up. He takes the guns. But there ain't no cash changing hands that anybody can see.
1: Right.
2: Get along there!
1: Isn't that the bridge on ahead?
2: That's her right now.
1: How will the chief work this?
2: The way they got it fixed, he'll be down in that there holler just this side of the creek.
1: Yes?
2: Just before we get there, Keenan's braves will ride out, firing their shooting irons just like the mean business.
1: Sounds dangerous.
2: Don't you worry none. Them painted devils knows how to handle themselves. Their shooting irons will be aiming straight up.
1: And then?
2: Well, shucks, we can't fight off a whole passel of redskins, can we? Who can blame us for pulling up the horses? Get on there!
1: I haven't seen a sign of them yet.
2: They paid for this stuff. They'll be showing up.
1: But I...
2: There they are. Now put on a good show. Someone might be coming along, and maybe they mightn't. But we're playing it safe.
1: Yes.
3: You stop staying.
2: Give them redskins a high full of lead.
1: I'll fire over their heads. Stand away from the stage.
3: You stop staying. Fight their stage.
2: For the last of redskins, get along there.
3: What White Bear say, or pale-faced redskins?
1: Let us through!
2: A soldier to get you for this!
3: You stop!
1: We haven't a chance for it. Pull up the horses!
3: You know, get away from great chief White Bear!
1: Stop the horses, Mort! Stop before we get killed!
2: Oh, there! Oh, boy! Oh, there!
4: Get them down from stage.
2: Blast ya.
1: If the troops were here, you wouldn't do it.
4: Get them down.
2: We ain't got no choice.
1: No use risking our lives over arms we can't save.
4: You stand over there.
2: We're doing what you tell us, ain't we?
4: Ka name in a talo osini. O ka yo. O ha manita yo sen.
2: What kind of blame fool palaver is that?
4: Me tell brave, take box from stage.
1: You aren't going to get away with this.
4: You not make trouble. White Bear let you leave.
2: Well, Eric, weren't nothing we could do.
5: He made it look real enough to fool anyone, Mort.
2: Anybody snooping around would sure think it was the real thing. And that's a fact.
4: What matter? You stay here. White Bear find out what matter.
2: Now, what in tarnation are them redskins gabbing about?
1: Looks to me like one of those boxes of guns broke open.
2: They're too doggone excited. I don't particularly like the looks of this.
1: They look sore about something.
4: Paleface, come here.
1: He mean us?
2: Reckon he does. Come along. Might as well find out what this is all about.
4: Paleface false to great chief White Bear. Paleface, speak with lying tongue.
2: Huh?
4: You look.
1: Mort, take a look at that box that broke.
2: There ain't a gun in it. It is filled to the top with rocks.
4: Pale-faced dogs try fool White Bear. Pale-faced die.
2: But, chief, now look, listen here.
1: What could have happened?
4: White Bear pay much gold for guns, but guns not here.
2: We didn't have no idea the guns wasn't there.
1: It's a mistake. Listen, you'll get your gold back.
4: White Bear rich chief. White Bear have plenty gold, but me kill Pale-faced. With lying tongue.
2: Don't do it.
1: We'll get more guns for you.
4: Too late now. Gartu Mokati.
2: Tell that pain of devils to get away from me.
1: Well, they're going to kill us.
2: It's the soldiers.
1: They're up in the hills.
4: Leila Pota. Nigar Nunapa. Hold

0: The troops summoned by Tonto in the stages first attacked by the Indians came pouring down from the hills, sweeping the ranks of the Indians with their concentrated fire. Their charge took the Braves completely by surprise. Chief White Bear, though an enemy of the whites, was no coward. He fought fiercely, time after time, rallying his discouraged tribesmen. The superior training of the soldiers was not to be denied, and at length, they compelled the Indians complete surrender. Fighting over, Captain Meadows and the Lone Ranger advanced upon the frightened figures of Mort Leeds and Eric Kramer.
1: There they are, two traitors to their own people.
2: You're satisfied with the proof you have of their guilt?
1: If a military court doesn't find it sufficient to sentence them to death, I'll resign my commission.
3: Cap, them Indians held us up.
1: They found out about the shipment.
3: There wasn't a blame thing we could do.
1: We had to give in to them, Captain.
4: Quiet.
1: Both of you are finished.
3: Yeah. You mean
1: that? I mean that lies won't help you now.
4: What, Captain, I tell you...
1: The masked man told me that you had sold out to White Bear.
3: You can't prove a thing.
1: But I can. You convicted yourselves when the Indians found those boxes didn't contain guns.
4: But listen, Captain,
1: you were convicted in the only possible way.
3: It ain't so, I tell you.
1: No other way to prove your guilt. You hid the gold White Bear paid you. The stage it was taken before was burned, leaving no evidence to disprove your lying story, Mort.
3: But I tell you...
1: There was but one way to show you up in your true colors, and that was to trick you into confessing before witnesses. It was the masked man's idea. He suggested the plan, and I followed his instructions.
3: I'll bet that's the same masked fellow I met before.
1: And when he met you, he saw enough to convince him that you were a traitor.
3: If I ever get my hands on him,
1: Won't. Both of you will be tried for treason. And you, Mort, will be tried for Judd's murder as well. There's just one thing I can thank you for.
4: What's that?
1: Your scheme brought the engines here and let the other stage with the guns get through to the fort. In fact, your plan helped that of the masked man.

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2: Hiya, folks. Hold on to your hats, because here comes another rootin' tootin' Wild Bill Hickok adventure, starring Guy Madison as Wild Bill and Andy Devine as his pal Jingle. We'll hear the exciting story, Half Pint Outlaw, right after this message.

0: Most of the lawbreakers trailed by United States Marshal Wild Bill Hickok and his big deputy Jingles were of the same kind, mean, tough killers. But once in a while, they found themselves after someone as different as the Half-Pint Outlaw.
1: Looks like you did it, Jingles.
2: Yeah! How about that? Every shot in the bullseye. Bill, that's about the best I ever done.
1: Just keep practicing, partner. You're doing real fine.
2: Yeah, and you keep showing me those tricks you use, too.
1: All right. Hey, looks like we got company coming, Jingle.
2: Where? Oh, yeah. Wonder who that is.
1: Looks to me like it might be Judge Graham.
2: I guess you're right. Nobody else but that old fuddy-duddy would wear a frock coat and a beaver hat on a hot day like this.
1: Howdy, Judge.
3: Afternoon, Marshal. Jingles.
2: Howdy, Judge Graham. Well, what brings you out here?
3: Business, Jingles. I don't see why a busy judge has to go hunting for a U.S. Marshal when he wants one. But that's the way it is.
1: Jingles and I have been pretty busy ourselves lately.
3: Yeah, looks like it. Target practice.
1: Target practice is part of our job.
2: That's how we stay alive, to go on catching owl hoots for you to try in your court, Judge.
3: Maybe. Seems like a waste of time, though. Well, here's the warrant, Bill. Young outlaw by the name of Frank Jensen. And I warn him in court by tomorrow morning.
1: What's he done, Judge?
3: Plenty. Defied a court order, resisted arrest, assault with a deadly weapon. I wouldn't be surprised if we'll find some more crimes. Bring him in. I'll take care of him. Teach him some respect for the law.
2: He sounds like a pretty ferocious sort of a varmint.
3: He is. Ran two of the sheriff's deputies right off his place with a rifle. Might have killed him just as easy as not.
2: And you want us to bring him in?
3: That's right. By tomorrow morning.
2: Now you see why we take time out for target practice.
1: Where do we find this rifle-toting outlaw, Judge?
3: Well, it's all the papers there. The 2J Ranch, 4 miles out the river road over in Mesquite Valley.
2: And he'll just be sitting there waiting for us, huh?
3: That's right. And with a loaded rifle.
1: Well, come on, Jingles. Let's saddle up and go get him.
2: No, all right. But I ain't so sure I like this job. Not even a little bit. No, sirree, Bob. Bill, why are you in such an all-fired hurry to get yourself shot at?
1: You heard the judge. He says he wants this prisoner in court by tomorrow morning.
2: Oh, that old goat. I don't like that man, Bill.
1: Nothing you can do about it, Jingles. He's the judge and he's the law in this country.
2: Well, I just hope I never get arrested and have to come up before old Frozen Face. Probably put me in jail and throw the key away.
1: Maybe that's why this Frank Jensen fought so hard to keep from being taken in.
2: Yeah, now we gotta try to take him. Well, there's the ranch house, Bill.
1: Yeah. Slow down, Buckshot.
2: Easy, Joker. Easy now. Sure is a pretty spread, Bill. Lots of grass, fat steers. Real nice.
1: Hey. Whoa, Buckshot.
2: Whoa, Joker, whoa.
1: What's that you said about this being a real nice place?
2: Bill, this is no time for polite conversation. That varmint up there is shooting at us.
1: He only shot once, Jingles, and he missed.
2: Bill Hickok, sometimes I think you ain't got good sense. Got a rifle, hasn't he? Judge Graham said he was dangerous, didn't he? You don't even seem to be worried.
1: Maybe that's because I saw who did the shooting.
2: You did? Well, where is he, Henry Bushwhacker?
1: Standing right there on the porch.
2: Oh.

0: Did the shooting.
1: You did? Well, where is the ornery bushwhacker?
0: Standing right there on the porch.
1: Oh, now, Bill, stop hoorahing me. That's just a little bitty old kid.
0: He's holding a rifle, isn't he?
1: Oh, sure,
0: Ben. Ben, he must be our man. Put your hands up and let's ride up and talk to him. Come on, Buckshot, get up there.
1: Oh, this is the silliest thing I ever heard of. That little shaver, why, he ain't no desperate outlaw.
0: I don't think so either, but what do you say we find out what this is all about?
2: Hold it right there.
0: Oh, Buckshot.
1: Oh, Joker.
2: You two turn your horses now and get.
1: Now, just a darn minute, Sonny. We want to talk to your pa.
2: I ain't got no pa. Now get off my place or I'll draw you plumb center.
0: Is your name Frank Jensen, son?
2: Yeah, you know it is. But you ain't taking me, you hear?
1: Bill, is this really the outlaw?
0: Sure is, Jingles. Frank, I think you better put up that gun.
2: I ain't gonna do it. I don't want to shoot nobody, but if you make one move to get off that horse, I'll pull the trigger.
1: Now listen to me, you half-pint bobcat. Lots bigger men than you have tried to shoot Wild Bill Hickok, and none of them ever done it yet.
2: Wild Bill Hickok? Are you really Wild Bill?
1: Yeah, he really is. And I'm really Jingles. Now, point that squirrel gun someplace else and let us climb down.
2: Oh, no, you don't. You two are lawmen and you'll take me away.
1: No, we won't.
0: Wait a minute, Jingles. Huh? You're wearing a badge. You can't make a promise like that.
2: Just what I thought. You're like all the rest of them. Nobody wants to help me. They just want to take me away.
1: No, but now listen, Frankie.
2: I thought the law was supposed to help people when they got in trouble. Well, if that's the way the law works, well, I don't want it. Now get out.
1: Well, Marshal Hickok, you and your big badge, what do you say to that?
3: Today's Wild Bill Hickok story continues in just 1 minute. When Wild Bill Hickok and Jingles went to the 2J Ranch in Mesquite Valley to pick up a desperate outlaw, they found that he was a 12-year-old boy, but he was armed with a rifle, and he was desperate, and he refused to let the two officers come near him.
2: Go on now. Get going.
1: No, you know we can't do that.
0: Now look, Frankie, I'll make you a promise.
2: What promise?
0: Jingles and I won't take you away until we've had a chance to sit down and talk about your side of the story.
1: How's that, huh?
2: Well, all right. Nobody's even listened to me so far.
0: Pile off, Jingles. We can talk better over there on the porch.
1: Yeah. Now come on over here in the shade, Frankie.
2: I wasn't really crying. I was just sort of mad. I reckon I got some dust in my eye.
1: Yeah, sure. Yeah, I've had the same thing happen to me. Happens sometimes when you get a little scared, too.
2: I wasn't scared. Men don't get scared.
1: They don't, huh? Well, since I've been trailing around with Wild Bill, it seems like I've been scared about half the time.
0: Everybody gets scared, Frankie. But the best kind of men don't let it through them. They just go ahead and do what they have to do.
2: Oh, gee, I'm glad to know that. I guess I got a lot to learn about being a man.
1: Well, so have a lot of grown-up men I know.
0: Frankie, let's find out why the judge wants you in court, huh?
2: Well, that's easy. He wants to send me away to an orphan's home.
1: He does?
2: Sure. Dad got killed by a horse, and I can't remember my ma. So I guess I'm the only one left to ramrod this spread.
1: Well, I'm sorry to hear about that, Frankie.
0: You're pretty young to be running a cattle spread, aren't you?
2: Yeah, but I can do it. I know I can. I'm a top hand.
1: I'll bet you are. Yes, sir, but it'll take more than one top hand to keep this place rolling.
2: Well, I figured maybe the millers that live down the road would let me hand it roundup time. And maybe after I get the rest of the mortgage paid off, I could hire a little help.
0: That's going to take a lot of time, Frankie. Time when you ought to be in school.
2: Oh, but Wild Bill.
1: No, you just listen to Wild Bill a minute, Frankie.
0: You can't spend all your time working and never have a chance to grow up and learn something, Frankie.
2: But don't you see? I'm the only one left to run the 2J. Dad worked and fought all his life to get this spread. And I helped him stock it and keep it rolling. I gotta stay here and work at Wild Bill. I just gotta.
1: Doggone it, Bill. Why ain't I smart enough to think of something?
0: I can see your problem, Frankie. But you'll never get anywhere fighting the law.
2: But I just want him to leave me here.
0: What about resisting arrest? And what about firing shots at the two sheriff's deputies?
2: I just shot over their heads. Don't the law say that a man's got a right to defend his own home?
1: Seems to me there's something about that in the Constitution, Bill.
2: Well, I'm a man, and this is my home.
1: You sure are a man, Frankie.
0: I would.

0: And it jingled. Frankie, the law wants you to get a square deal. Now, why don't you come to court with us, and we'll see if we can work this thing out the right way, huh?
1: But that means losing my ranch.
0: No, it doesn't. The ranch is yours. The law won't take it away from you.
1: But that's what the sheriff's man said. He said I was to go to an orphan's home, and Judge Graham was going to put the ranch up for public sale.
2: Oh, now, Judge Graham wouldn't do that. Or would he?
0: I hadn't heard about that.
1: You're not going to make me go to court, are you, Wild Bill?
2: Well?
0: I'll tell you what. You stay here tonight and get your chores done. Jingles and I are going to find a way out of this for you. If we need you, we'll be back in the morning.
2: Well, if you can't give a man a straight answer, give him some kind of an answer. That's what I always say. Bill Hickok, have you let Judge Graham take Frankie's ranch away from him? I think maybe I'll just go back to East Sidalia and quit riding with you.
0: I wouldn't blame you, Jingles. But sometimes a U.S. Marshal has to do something he doesn't want to do.
2: No, now, Bill, there must be something we can do about this.
0: We'll try, Jingles. Here's the judge's office. Pull up. Whoa, Buckshot.
2: Whoa, Joker, whoa.
0: Hey, looks like the judge is still here. Getting kind of late, isn't
2: he? He must have sentenced somebody to be hung, and he's staying around to celebrate.
0: You better not talk that way till we find out what the score is, Jingles.
2: I'll talk any way I want to. I'm mad.
3: Bill, Marshal Hickok. You brought the prisoner, I presume?
2: You go ahead and presume. We didn't bring you no prisoner.
3: What?
0: You said you wanted him in court tomorrow morning, Judge. We'll have him here then.
3: You mean he's still at large?
2: If doing his father's work and his own work, too, is being at large, yep, he's at large.
3: Now, look here. I signed an order for that young man's arrest, and I want him in jail.
2: Oh, what for?
0: Jingles.
2: But, Bill,
0: Never mind. Is it true that the Jensen's ranch is being put up for sale?
3: Of course. The young man has no parents and no guardian. The ranch will be sold, and the money will be put in a trust fund for him.
2: But he doesn't want it sold.
3: I can't help that. I've already announced a sale, and I've had an offer of $25 an acre from Silas James.
2: Silas James?
3: Yes, sir. He's president of the Valley Land and Water Company.
0: Yeah, I know that.
2: That old skinflint. If he's offering $25 an acre, that ranch must be worth $150.
0: That price does seem pretty low. That's one of the best ranches in the valley.
3: Yep, prices are always low at a for sale. And there are debts that a young boy couldn't be expected to take care of.
2: What I want to know is, who is forcing this sale?
3: Now, look here. I'm only doing my duty as a judge. I have no interest in this case whatsoever.
0: Judge, it seems to me that you're a big stockholder in the Valley Land and Water Company.
3: Hmm? Well, that didn't very well know it. Look here, Hickok, what do you mean?
0: I mean that it might be worth your while to force the sale of a good ranch to a company in which you have a big interest.
3: As I said before, that's none of your business.
2: And as I said before, we're making it our business.
3: You can't come into my office and threaten me. I'm a judge. Give me back those papers, Hickok. You and Jingles are off the case.
0: That's just fine with us, Judge. Here you are.
3: Now get out of my office. I'll have the sheriff himself pick up that young outlaw.
0: All right, Judge. Come on, Jingles, let's go.
2: But, Bill, are we pulling out?
0: You heard the judge, Jingles. We're off the case.
2: That old goat, I'd like to go back and pull his whiskers.
0: You know, Jingles, that's the first time you and I have ever been taken off of a case. How do you feel about it?
2: I feel swell.
0: Then let's get our horses and see if we can do something, huh?
2: Where are we going?
0: We'll go talk to some people that might be able to help. Steady, Buckshot.
2: Easy, Joker. Bill and I are failures. Ain't that nice? Well, he thinks so, Bill. Bill!
0: Run for it, Jingles. Get up there, Buckshot.
2: Jump, Joker. Get me out of here. Who's shooting at us? The judge?
0: Could be. Those shots came from the back of his office.
2: Then why are we running away? Let's go back and hammer his ears off.
0: Nope. I think he wants us to have an accident before court opens tomorrow.
2: All right. Let's take care of the judge so we can be sure we won't have an accident.
0: We're going to be too busy, Jingles. We have to ride clear to the county seat and back before morning.
2: Huh? Oh, now I know you're loco. Trouble all over this end of the county, and you decide to go for a nice long ride in the moonlight.

0: Today's Wild Bill Hickok story continues in just 1 minute. Wild Bill Hickok and Jingles discovered that Judge Graham was after Frank Jensen's ranch, and that was why he was so eager to bring the case to court. They headed for the county seat on a wild night ride to try to stop the legal proceedings.
1: How long is it till daylight, Bill?
2: Not long now, Jingles. We ought to get to the Miller Ranch just about sunup.
1: You think the Millers will be willing to help?
2: I'll sure try to talk them into it, partner. Frankie said they were real nice to him after his father was killed.
1: Well, you sure you got all the papers you need from the county seat?
2: I think so. We kept the district judge up most of the night filling them out for us.
1: Yeah, he was mad as a short-tailed cow in fly time when we got him out of bed.
2: Yeah, but he simmered down in a hurry, though, when we told him what we wanted.
1: Yeah, he was real helpful. You know, with all the no-good buzzers we meet up with in our business, it's great to find that there's still some nice folks around.
2: There's plenty of them, Jingles. They just don't make as much noise as the other kind.
1: I guess you're right. Get along, Joker.

0: Now keep your eyes open, Sheriff. This young sidewinder is mighty quick on the trigger, they say.
1: I don't like this, Judge. Hunting down young'uns like they was outlaws.
0: You just do as I say. I got a legal warrant right here, and it's your duty to arrest young Jensen and bring him into court. Whoa, there now.
1: Whoa, whoa, Stonewall. I don't see nobody. Maybe he skipped out.
0: And it'll go hard with him if he did. He knows we want him, and I can send him to jail if he's a fugitive.
2: Wild Bill! Jingle! Hey, wait a minute. You're not Wild Bill.
0: That's right. We're not. Now get your hands up and stand right there or I'll shoot.
1: You wouldn't shoot a kid, Judge.
0: He's dangerous, I tell you. I'm not going to have him running back in the house for a gun.
2: You tricked me.
0: Put the handcuffs on him. Then we'll know he's safe.
2: Handcuffs?
1: Oh, now, wait a minute.
0: You heard me, Sheriff. Do your duty.
1: I'm sorry, youngster. I guess I got to do what the judge says.
2: You stay away from me. If anybody's going to take me in, it'll be Wild Bill and Jingles.
0: Well, they won't be back. They've been taken off this case.
2: Oh, yeah? Then who's this coming in the road?
0: Huh? Blast those two. What are they doing here?
1: It's them. Say, I'm glad they're here.
3: Oh, Joker, ho! Looks like we just got here in time, Bill.
2: Wild Bill, they're going to put handcuffs on me.
4: Put them away, Sheriff. You won't need them.
1: Thanks, Bill. I sure didn't want to use them.
0: Hickok, I've had enough of your meddling. I'll have your badge for interfering with a legal arrest.
4: You've been threatening me since yesterday, Judge Graham. Now you shut up and listen.
3: Attaboy, Bill. Tell him.
4: You're not taking Frankie to court now or any time.
2: You mean that, Wild Bill?
3: Sure he does, Frankie.
0: What do you mean? This boy has no parents, no guardian. He's a ward of the court, and I'm the court.
3: Oh, shut up.
4: Frankie has a new father and a new mother, if it's all right with him.
2: I do?
4: Sure do. Your next-door neighbors, the Millers, said they'd be glad to adopt you, and I've got the papers right here.
2: The Millers? Oh, gee, they're swell folks.
3: Yeah, and they said they'd throw your ranch right in with theirs and run it all as one spread till you get growed up.
0: Where'd you get those papers, Hickok?
4: I got them from District Judge Bell at the county seat.
0: Judge Bell?
3: Yeah. He's your boss, ain't he? He's not very happy with this shenanigan you tried to pull, practically stealing Frankie's ranch.
4: He sure isn't. I've got some more papers here, Judge. This one is an order relieving you of your job. This other one is a warrant for your arrest on swindling charges.
3: Bill and I sure been busy, ain't we?
0: You won't get away with this, Hickok. I'll bring you in, too.
3: I don't think you'd have nerve enough to jump you, Bill.
1: Yeah, the judge will get his head knocked off if Bill decides to hit him.
4: Cut it out, Judge. I don't want to have to drop you.
3: Oh, go ahead and hit him, Bill. He's got it coming.
2: Let me hit him.
3: Doggone if I don't think you could whip him, Frankie.
4: Now get away!
3: Just what I thought. Bill pushed you, you fell down.
1: Bill, look out!
5: Wild Bill Hickok will continue after this message.
4: I thought you might try that when your fist didn't work. Tie him up, Jingle.
3: Tie him up, nothing. Sheriff, get out those handcuffs and let the judge see how they feel.
2: Oh, gee, Wild Bill. I don't know how to thank you and Jingles.
3: Well, Bill, that dust is starting to blow around again, and, well, I think I must have got some in my eyes, too.
4: You and me both, partner.
3: Well, let's just don't stand here blubbering like three big sissies. Well, come on, Frankie. Let's get on down the road and have breakfast with your new folks.
5: You've just heard another exciting story of Wild Bill Hickok, starring Guy Madison as Wild Bill and Annie Devine as his pal Jingles. This has been a Globe Sound presentation.

You've just heard another exciting story of Wild Bill Hickok, starring Guy Madison and Andy Devine in person. Today's cast included Jess Kirkpatrick, Dick Beals, and Curly Bradley. Our story was written and directed by Paul Pierce. This is a David Heyer production, transcribed in Hollywood. Now, this is Charlie Lyon speaking, reminding you to tune this station again when we present another of the adventures of...

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1: Jell-O duck. The Elka pudding's just so real.
3: Once upon a time there was an engineer.
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6: The magic island of Euclidea seems to have as much effect on the lives of our friends in Hollywood as it did when they were on the island. Jerry and Joan went out in the afternoon, and one of the scientists met them on Hollywood Boulevard. When they rushed home to tell Mrs. Gregory and Captain Bradford that a newspaper extra is on the street with the story of the finding of their submarine, they found Mrs. Gregory alone. The house is protected by automatic alarms. The captain is down at the harbor trying to get further news of the submarine. As Mrs. Gregory explains the alarm system to Jerry and Joan, the signal light flashes in the radio room. Someone has managed to get inside the ground and is entering the house.
7: Yes, there it is again. Someone is getting into the house.
8: Well, let's go and do something about it.
7: Wait, Jerry, wait. We're quite safe in this radio room.
9: But, Mother, suppose they enter rooms where your valuables are kept.
7: We have a number of little surprises that will prove very interesting to anyone who goes too far. And we might do something very foolish if we try to interfere just now.
8: You mean we just sit still and let the alarm catch whoever it is?
7: Well, something like that.
9: Is that possible, Mother?
7: Almost, Joan. If you'll notice that board where the green lights were flashing, you will note that there are a number of such small lights, and every one of them represents a room or a corridor in this house.
9: Then the progress of the person breaking in is visible to us at all times.
7: Exactly.
8: That's a swell idea, to be able to tell just what room a burglar's in. But what good does it do if we just sit here and let him go through the rest of the house?
7: Well, there is one room, the study on the second floor, which will be easier to get into than to get out of.
8: Gee, a trap, huh?
7: You might call it that.
9: Will this person be caught in that room, Mother?
7: Yes. Our most valuable possessions are in that room, and naturally, anything we have which would attract the attention of a person clever enough to get into the house at all must be in that room.
9: I think we may safely admit the probably high intelligence of this person who is now going through your house.
8: Well, if it's one of those blame Euclideans, he'll be plenty smart, all right.
7: And I believe it is one of those Euclideans.
9: Mother, Jerry, there goes another of the green lights.
7: Yes. That's the main stairway. Apparently, our friend is making straight for the study.
8: I hope he gets into it quick. How does the trap work?
7: Well, every door and window in the room is closed by a steel panel the moment the room is entered by anyone who does not know how to set the switches before entering.
9: And those steel panels will hold the prisoner safely until you are ready to release him.
7: Exactly. Captain Bradford designed it, and we've caught a few burglars that way.
8: I wish he'd hurry up and get in there. Which green light is for that room?
7: Well, it's the center of the board, and it's slightly larger than the others.
9: I see it.
8: Now, so do I. Say, the light right next to it went on.
7: Yes. The study will be the next room entered.
9: Will another signal show when the steel panels have closed?
7: When that happens, an alarm gong will ring.
8: Will we hear it in the soundproof room?
7: Yes, Jerry. It's connected in here.
9: How long should it take?
7: Any moment now.
8: Say, Mrs. Gregory, I thought I saw the light next to that one flash on and off.
7: Next to it?
8: Yeah, just to the left of it.
9: There it is again.
7: Why, you're right. But I can't understand that. Why would anyone pass that room and start on down the service stairs?
8: Well, I don't know the answer, but from the way those lights are going on and off, he's leaving that room behind and leaving it fast.
9: May we not go out and intercept him, Mother?
7: Oh, I think not yet, Joan. If he hasn't entered that room, nothing of value has been touched, and we might find it very dangerous.
9: If it is someone clever enough to know that that room was a trap, might he not be clever enough to imprison us in this room?
8: Yeah, that's an idea. Maybe we're in the trap ourselves.
7: No chance of that, Jerry. In an emergency, this entire side of this room can be made to open out merely by pushing on it. And at the same time, alarms are rung at the police and fire departments. I think you'll find that we can get out.
8: This is sure some house.
9: It is indeed. I am surprised, Mother, that you and the captain should seem so impressed with the things you saw on Euclidea. You have nearly the same type of thing here.
7: Only in a few instances, Joan, dear. The captain is clever, but he's only one man, while Euclidia is a colony of the world's greatest scientists gathered for a purpose and devoting their lives to science.
9: That is true.
8: Well, that reminds me of something I've been wanting to ask you for a long time, Joan. If they're great scientists from all over the world, then a lot of people must know them. Why doesn't somebody worry about where these men are or ask questions about them?
7: I've often wondered about that, Jerry, and so has Tex.
9: I think I can answer that, or partly so.
8: Then hurry up and do it. The way things happen to us, I think we need all the answers we can get.
7: Are any of G-47's men well known to the world, Joan?
9: It is my belief that a number of the scientists on Euclidia are men who have been well known in various countries of the world.
7: But if that's true, why didn't we recognize them? Tex knows most of the prominent men in science throughout the world. He's worked with many of them in laboratories and on expeditions. And surely he would have seen someone he knew on the island.
8: Well, the only thing about that is that all those Euclidians have that funny way of talking. They all use high, squeaky voices.
9: There you have hit upon the answer, if my belief is true, Jerry.
7: What do you mean, Joan?
9: For some time, in fact, since I have grown old enough to understand that there was another world than Euclidia, I have felt that everyone on the island was wearing a disguise and were disguising their voices.
8: Gee, maybe some of the men we saw on the island are men from this country.
9: They are from every country, of that I am sure. And most of them are men and women, famous men and women of all countries, who have supposedly been lost with expeditions, or who were passengers on ships which were supposed to have sunk.
7: Supposed to have sunk?
9: Yes, Mother. I am sure that many famous people who were supposedly lost at sea and in the air are now associated with G-47 on the island of Euclidia.
8: Golly whiskers! What an idea that is.
7: It's tremendous. Think what it would mean to the world if it could be proven that many of the famous characters of the last 10 or 20 years, supposedly lost forever, are members of G-47's colony.
8: But why would they do a thing like that?
9: There are many famous people in all lands who are not satisfied with their lives or who feel that they would have a greater freedom for their scientific work in such a colony as Euclidia.
7: I can understand that. But how did they learn of Euclidia? How did they reach the island, become members of the colony, without the rest of the world learning of it?
8: Yeah. How did they know about Euclidia and how to find it?
9: I believe that G-47 has ways of communicating with those persons whom he believes valuable to him.
7: But, Joan, G-47 made it very plain that he considers Captain Bradford important. Yet he made no effort to get him to come to Euclidia.
9: He came to Euclidia, did he not?
8: Sure, but that was looking for you.
9: And how did the news that I was on the island reach you?
7: Joan, you're right. Why, you must be right. G-47 allowed the news of your life there to reach us. When he decided the time had come to have Captain Bradford on the island.
9: Precisely.
8: And if that's right, then old G-47 will keep trying to get Tex, or his formula, until he does get it.
9: I think so.
7: It looks very much as if our experiences with G-47 have only started.
8: Sure looks like it. That old guy sure hangs on to an idea when he gets his hands on it.
9: And, Jerry, I think you are wrong about that also.
8: About what?
9: You always say old G-47. I think that if the truth were known, G-47 is a young man. I am sure he is under 40, and his beard and heavy glasses are worn only as a disguise.
8: G-47, a young man?
7: Well, if he's under 40, he's certainly a young man, at least in the professional or scientific world.
8: Well, that sounds like it might be true. There ought to be some reason for those funny voices all those Euclideans use. And if they're doing it as a disguise, that makes sense.
7: Indeed it does. But we'll have to forget that for a minute and remember where we are. Our visitor has left the house.
9: Oh, Mother, we were careless in talking so long. Now all those little green lights have gone out.
8: Oh, I wanted to go and catch that fellow a long time ago. Now it's too late.
7: No, Jerry, that wouldn't have been wise. We're better off here. The alarm system showed that the study was not entered, and whatever our visitor came after, he didn't get.
8: Yeah, but don't you think...
7: Wait, quiet, Jerry, quiet, please. Both of you, be very quiet. Hello, Wilmington. Ready. Go ahead.
2: I've just made some important discoveries which I can't give you now. Have you had a visitor this afternoon?
7: Yes. The alarm system showed steady progress through most of the house. Jerry, Joan, and myself remained in this room.
2: That is excellent. Do not leave that room until I arrive.
7: When will that be?
2: Within the hour.
7: Isn't there anything we can be doing?
2: Nothing, except stay in that room. Do not leave it for any reason, and do not open the door.
7: I understand.
2: Johnson may arrive before I do. He has full instructions, but do not attempt to come out and meet him. he will release you. That is all.
7: That is all. Well, Tex certainly feels that we're in danger.
8: Yeah. He said not to leave this room.
9: Does that mean that the intruder whose progress we followed with the alarms has managed to secrete himself within this house?
7: Well, I would say no, definitely no.
8: Then how's he going to hurt us if we go out of this room?
7: Well, I think it's highly probable that he's left some sort of trouble waiting for us out there.
9: That could easily be done. And the captain would know that if the element of danger to us had been safely placed from the outside, it may be safely removed from the outside.
7: That's it, Joan.
8: You mean that guy left some sort of a trap out there that's set to do something to us when we open the door? But if Tex waits for Johnson to get us out, we'll be all right?
7: That's the way I see it, Jerry.
9: And I feel that is correct.
8: Well, then it must be right. But why didn't the fellow, whoever he was, take his time and go through the study while he had us penned up in here?
7: Well, I think we'll find that this visit was purely one of testing our strength. An attempt to get our secrets would have been more carefully planned.
9: That is reasonable.
8: Oh, maybe. But it looks to me like there wasn't much wrong with the way this one was planned.
9: The captain will be here within the hour, he said. Surely we can wait that long.
8: I know blame well I can.
7: And I, Jerry. There's no sense in running into a danger we know exists.
8: But one thing I'd like to know is how Captain Bradford, way down there at the harbor, knows more about what's going on here than we do.
9: That had occurred to me also.
7: And I'll have to refuse to answer. There are many things about this home and our system of communication which would add to your knowledge, but it would also add to your danger. And for the present, I feel that you're safer if you know very little about what's going on around you.
8: Well, I guess so, but I'd still like to know.
9: Mother, what is that peculiar odor?
7: Odor, dear?
9: Yes.
8: You're right, Joan. I can smell something.
7: Well, I wonder...
8: Smoke.
7: Jerry.
8: I'm sure it is, Mrs. Gregory. I can smell smoke.
9: No doubt of it. There is smoke in this house.
7: Why, this room is supposed to be airtight except for the air conditioning.
8: Do you suppose that fellow set the house on fire?
7: Oh, I don't think so. But even if he did, we stay here.
8: Stay in this room with the house burning?
7: Yes, this room is fireproof, and it will stand alone if the rest of the house burns to the ground, and the study will do the same.
9: Are you sure it's safe to remain?
7: Nothing is ever absolutely safe where fire is concerned, but I'm sure we're safer in here than we would be trying to get out.
8: Well, I don't like it much. My idea about fires is to try getting out of them.
9: Would it not be wise to open the door slightly and investigate?
7: No. Sit still, both of you. Tex said for us to stay in this room, to keep that door closed, and we'll stay here if the house burns down around us.
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0: presenting the adventures of Jungle Jim. Last week, we left Jungle Jim and Hawkins deep in the jungle, well on their way toward the northern part of Upper Burma, where they hoped to find Hawkins' shell-shocked son. As evening approached, they made camp, and shortly afterward, someone whom Jungle Jim believed to be a native under the orders of the Tiger Claw set fire to their supply tent in an attempt to stop their expedition. Meanwhile, back in Mandalay, Bhutan, the Indian prince and secret head of the Society of the Tiger Claw, took off by plane on the trail of Jungle Jim and Hawkins after a vain effort on the part of the nurse, Myra Trent, to prevent him from leaving. Other sharp eyes also watched Bhutan as his plane left the airport. They were those of Shanghai Lil, Secret Service operative now working for the British government. Shanghai Lil reported Bhutan's departure to her new superior, Colonel R.D.H. Scott, and was ordered to follow Bhutan by plane at once. The thrilling adventures of Jungle Jim are pictured each Sunday in the Comic Weekly, the world's greatest pictorial supplement of humor and adventure. The Comic Weekly, each page printed in full color, is distributed everywhere as an integral part of your Hearst Sunday newspaper. And now we continue our story. Jungle Jim and Peter Hawkins are resting deep in the heart of the jungle.
1: You know, Jim, you laugh at me for wanting to stop for a drop of tea, but you've got to admit it's restful.
2: Yes, Peter, you're probably right. But I'm anxious to get into the heart of Upper Burma. We know that someone is trying to stop us, and so the sooner we get there, the better.
1: You forget that it's me Ronnie we're after. And anyway, we've long since lost those that was trying to stop us. They're probably back in Mandalay wondering where we've got to.
2: I wouldn't be too sure of that, Peter. You forget that someone set fire to our supply camp. No, we've got to face the fact that Bhutan, or whoever our enemy is, knows that we're in the jungle.
1: Yes. I'd give plenty to know what Bhutan's game is. What difference does it make to him if we go to Upper Burma and look for Ronnie?
2: If we knew the answer to that question, Peter, we'd have the key to the whole riddle. All we know is that someone is trying to stop us. There's something going on that Bhutan doesn't want us to find out.
1: Well, it's all a mystery to me. I'll be wondering, you don't think it... You don't think it's something that Myra Ronnie has mixed up with, do you?
2: No. I doubt that, Peter. Yeah. If that were true, Myra Trent would have heard something about it.
1: Right, you are.
2: Now, if Ronnie's there, and I hope that he is, the only reason they're trying to prevent us from penetrating that part of the jungle is because they're afraid we'll find out something.
1: Well, I hope you're right, Jim. I wonder how Miss Trent's coming out back in Mandalay, and whether them beggars has threatened her or have been bothering her again.
2: Well, I hope not. She's a fine girl. If I were only sure that she could take care of herself as well as Shanghai Lil could, well, I wouldn't worry.
1: Yeah.
2: Boy, I'd like to know where Shanghai Lil is right now.
1: Well, we left her in Shanghai, and she's probably there yet.
2: I wonder. Lil wanted to come to Mandalay, Peter. And when she gets an idea, it's hard to talk her out of it. She was pretty mad when she stormed out of my room just before we left China.
1: Plummy, what was that?
2: Down, Peter. Plummy, your stomach.
1: Look, Jim. A knife.
2: Peter.
1: Stick it in that tree right over your head.
2: Peter, that knife was meant for one of us.
1: Jim, look. There's a piece of paper tied round the handle of it. See it quivering there in that tree trunk?
2: You're right, Peter. Keep down flat on your face.
1: Right.
2: Maybe a plan to get us out in the open. I'm going to crawl over there and try to get it.
1: Now, be careful.
2: I think I can reach it without exposing myself.
1: Careful. I got it. What? The message? Wait.
2: Oh, say. Listen to this.
3: What?
2: Turn back. Huh? This is our last warning. And look. Look at this mark here, Peter.
1: Crikey, Jim. It looks like the footprint of a big cat's paw.
2: You're right, Peter. It's the print of the tiger's claw.
1: Jim, it ain't fair. You oughtn't to get mixed up in this on my account any further.
2: Well, what are you trying to say?
1: Then maybe we better turn back. I'll find a way to get into Upper Burma myself. We don't know what we're facing. Why they're trying to stop us.
2: Well, I'm not stopping now, Peter. We may not know why Bhutan and his gang are trying to stop us, but I've got some ideas, and I'm going to find out. Kolo!
4: Yes, it's one, Jim.
2: Get ready to break camp. We're leaving at once.

0: Meanwhile, high over the green forest of Burma, the airplane bearing Bhutan and his servant flies deeper and deeper into the northern jungle.
1: We have come far without sighting the Bradley Sahib, Safare.
2: Yes, master.
1: Bradley Sahib must be stopped. We must call on the jungle tribe to protect the society of the Tiger's Claw.
2: Master, that will be easy. Many white men have disappeared in the jungle.
1: Jungle Jim Bradley and his friend will also disappear. No one must know why we hold the young Englishman.
2: Perhaps our men in jungle have already stopped Bradley, Tom. A knife, perhaps.
1: We cannot take chances. If they are alive and in the jungle, they must be stopped. Jungle Jim has interfered once too often. Our men may not have found him. We will stop at next village and send men back to make sure.
2: Yes, master.
1: It is good that Bradley Sahib has come into the jungle. This time we make sure. This time he has played into our hands. It is easy to dispose of enemies in the jungle.
2: True, master. See, there is village.
1: Good. Good. We will land and talk to the headman. He will do as we say. There is place to land?
2: Yes, master. Where?
1: Go down at once. Jungle Jim Safari must be far behind us. We will stop here and wait until he is no longer dangerous. Down. We have come far enough.

0: Back in Mandalay, Shanghai Lil prepares to follow Bhutan into the jungle. As her plane is being warmed up for its long flight to Upper Burma, Myra Trent enters the airport.
1: Driver, wait here for me.
2: Yes, Miss Tom.
1: Boy! Boy! Wait!
3: Can't I wish to speak with me?
1: That's right. Do you work here at the airport?
3: Yes, ma'am, sir. I am petrol boy.
1: Does that mean that you put petrol into all planes that leave here?
3: If they wish, ma'am, sir.
1: Then perhaps you can tell me about a plane that left here yesterday, headed for Upper Burma.
3: Do not know where plane go, ma'am, sir. I am petrol boy.
1: But you must know if such a plane left here. It's a long flight to Upper Burma. The plane would require a great many gallons of petrol.
3: So very sorry, ma'am, sir. Many plane leave yesterday.
1: Oh, but surely you must remember if there was one that needed that many gallons of petrol. One headed into the northwest.
3: So sorry, ma'am, sir. It is better not to ask where planes go. Oh,
1: but I'm looking for a friend. Have you ever heard of a man named Bhutan?
3: Bhutan? Friend of master?
1: What? Yes. Yes, tell me. Have you left?
3: If you, friend, it would be best that you not be seen by those who pursue master.
1: Do you mean that there's someone here now who's pursuing Bhutan? Quick, point him out to me.
3: A plane that is about to leave, go into land of tiger's claw. It will never come back. Must go now, Mem Sahib.
1: Wait.
3: You must go, Mem Sahib. See, plane leave. If you do not go, you will be questioned.
1: Oh. Quick, you must stop them. Stop. Stop.
3: Mem Sahib, stop. Come back. You will be killed.
1: Oh, but I must stop that plane. Stop. Stop.
3: Mem Sahib, no run. Come back.
1: What
4: shall I do? I'm afraid that you're too late, young lady. You're probably also mistaken. That plane belongs to the British government.
1: Oh, if I could only have talked to them before they left.
4: Perhaps you would like to give me your message. I am Colonel Scott. The plane that has just left is under my order.
1: You are Colonel Scott?
4: Right. At your service.
1: I'm Myra Trent. I telephoned you the other day, remember?
4: No, of course, of course. It was about your countryman, Jungle Jim Bradley.
1: Yes.
4: I believe that you reported that he was being threatened by a man named Bhutan.
1: Oh, Colonel Scott, can't you do something? I just found out that Bhutan has already left Mandalay and that he's following Jungle Jim Bradley.
4: My department has information to that effect.
1: Oh, but you don't understand. Bhutan is powerful in India and...
4: I am well aware of all the facts in the case, Miss Trent. I'm sure that there's no need for you to worry. The plane that has just left carries a representative of my office.
1: But it will never reach its destination, Colonel Scott. I've just been told that it would never return.
4: I'm afraid that you've been misinformed. That plane belongs to the Royal Air Force. But it's in the hands of a trusted native pilot.
1: You must believe me. Colonel Scott, look. Is that big black plane over there also under your orders?
4: No. That's a native plane, Miss Trent. But...
1: Colonel, look. It's headed directly for us.
4: What a chase,
1: Olivia.
4: That pilot must be crazy.
1: Look out, we'll be hit.
4: Drop flat on the ground.
1: Oh, are you all right?
4: Yes, I'm all right. Someone will hear about this. That was a deliberate attempt to run us down.

0: Back in the jungle, the caravan of Jungle Jim and Hawkins winds its way deeper and deeper into the Burmese tangle. Suddenly, they come to a clearing, and Jim calls a halt.
1: Kalu!
2: Yes, this one, Jim.
1: We'll stop for a while.
2: Yes, this one. Halt! Stop safari!
3: Come on, Peter. Let's get off this elephant.
4: I say, Gavin. Think it'd do any good to make some inquiries in that village, Ed?
3: Just what I intended to do. Well, say, who's this coming?
4: Blimey, they're savages.
3: Yeah, and unless I'm wrong, that's the head man of the village leading them. Come on, Peter, let's go to meet them.
4: Well, I hope the blighters are more friendly than they look.
3: Oh, they probably are, although they're pretty well armed. I hope we can get some information.
4: Jim. Look at that old blighter in the lead.
3: Yeah, I wonder what he wants.
5: He's on top.
4: He thinks we're enemies.
5: We have been warned of your coming. Go, Tub. Leave us in peace.
4: What'll we do, Jim?
3: I'll handle him. How dare you speak to Tub in this fashion? We come in peace.
5: Forgive, Tub, but we cannot let you enter.
3: Why not?
5: It would mean death to everyone, Tub. Go, go.
4: Blimey, the old blighter's scared to death.
3: Now be quiet, Peter. What do you mean? I don't understand.
5: Please, Sam. I wish to be friend. But it's forbidden.
3: Forbidden?
5: Go, go, Sam.
3: Forbidden? By whom?
5: I pray you, Sam. Go. Go, leave us in peace.
3: Who has given you this order?
5: The tiger's claw, Sam. To disobey means death.
0: Again, the awful death shadow of the Society of the Tiger's Claw hovers over the trail which Jungle Jim now follows. The adventures you have just heard dramatized will appear in full-color action pictures in the Comic Weekly, the big Comic Weekly distributed with your Hearst Sunday newspaper everywhere. 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There's Jiggs and Maggie in Bringing Up Father. There's the antics of Skippy and the laughable adventures of Barney Google, also the problems of Toots and Casper, the adventures of Flash Gordon, and many, many others. 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
1: From the heart of the jungle comes a savage cry of victory. This is Tarzan, Lord of the Jungle. From the black core of dark Africa, land of enchantment, mystery, and violence, comes one of the most colorful figures of all time, transcribed from the immortal pen of Edgar Rice Burroughs, Tarzan, the bronzed white son of the jungle. And now, in the very words of Mr. Burroughs, the story of Headhunters of Yambisi.
2: Some parts of Africa have changed little since the days when the first white men crossed the dark continent. And those changes that have occurred may be traced to the patient missionaries, the determined colonists, the intrepid pioneers who have long battled against the aboriginal cruelties of the wild people who inhabit a wild land. But laws passed in foreign countries and relayed to colonial administrators will never alter the nature of the Congo. Instead, these laws often cause resentment and stimulate fresh outbreaks of terror. The enactment of a recent law had brought Tarzan to Saint-Dizier to speak to Jean Aubert, Governor General.
3: But why should anyone want to tear down the curtain barriers which mark the forbidden trails?
4: Well, those who enacted the law do not realize that these trails forbidden to white men, they are merely small paths used for native ceremonial. They cannot understand that these trails lead only to sacred places of no importance to civilized men.
3: But if they knew that these barriers saved the lives of those inexperienced in the jungle, surely they would...
4: Someone mentioned these forbidden trails in a report, and it stirred up a controversy in the Chamber of Deputies. And one fat politician spoke of restraint of trade. Another said the natives are attempting to halt colonial expansion.
3: Can't they realize that it's dangerous to stir up the natives?
4: Well, to them, thousands of miles away, the stories of native voodoo, of savagery, of idol worship, barbarism, they are mere exaggerations to make our task here seem more important.
3: If those who pass your laws could only witness some of the native practices that flourish in the Congo.
4: No, I doubt they would believe their own eyes. Even now, in an anteroom, there sits a gentleman who has asked me to stage some native ceremonies for him.
3: To stage them?
4: He's an American magazine photographer. He's learned of Africa through the cinema. He has come here to do a feature article on the modern Africa. And when he completes his task, the world will believe our citizens are as easily controlled as students in a classroom.
3: You mean he's already made up his mind what he will find in the jungle?
4: He's a brash, red-haired idiot, has already confided to me the title of his article and the accompanying pictures. The heading is to read, Africa Debunked.
3: But such a view of our country will only bring fresh misunderstandings, new laws to infuriate the natives. Can't you forbid him to enter the jungle?
4: My instructions are to accord him every courtesy. I cannot disregard these orders.
3: Then permit me to be his guide. I promise you that he will not find my Africa a land of gentle people who can be ruled by a shelf full of law books.
4: Hello. You are hereby appointed his official guide, Tarzan. You have my permission to make his red hair turn white, but I shall hold you responsible for his life. Monsieur Tarzan, Monsieur Red Hale.
5: First time you ever saw red hale, huh? Usually it's white.
3: I'm happy to see you have a sense of humor, Mr. Hale. You're apt to need it before we return to Saint-Dizier.
5: Well, I'm game. Yeah, nothing surprises me. Not even that leopard skin you're wearing. Hey, where'd you get it? From the good old USA by mail order?
3: This is the skin of a leopard who was about to rend a native child limb from limb. It was fortunate that I was able to jump between them.
5: And you killed the leopard with your bare hands, huh?
4: Monsieur Tarzan's feats of bravery and strength are legend in our country.
5: I gotta hand it to you guys. You're a real showman. Oh, gosh, if you could stage a battle with a leopard for me, I could get a series of pictures that'd sell a million copies of the magazine I work for.
3: Well, then you are willing to accept me as a guide?
5: Sure, why not? You and I will take a jaunt through the jungle and bring back enough material to go into business for ourselves.
3: I'm afraid you and I will need assistance on our jaunt. I can travel unaided through the jungle, but those unused to jungle ways must have bearers, porters, personal boys, a skerry.
5: Well, I'm on an expense account. Let's shoot the works.
3: I took the liberty of lining up a Manyapara, a headman. He is waiting outside.
5: Yeah, all right. Trot him out. I hope he has a ring through his nose. My great cop.
6: Mickey! Mickey!
5: Mickey. That's the name of the savage man, whatever he called?
4: It is a simplified version of his native name. Yeah. One is adopted for use when he serves as a headman for safaris.
5: Uhali gani?
6: Nahali Najima. Ujambo, Mickey.
5: Sijambo. A native headman dressed in an army shirt and an overseas cap. A little out of character, ain't he?
3: Mr. Red Hale, this is Manaki Miki, whom you may call Mickey. He is to be your headman.
5: I'm glad to meet you. Wear Ketchum white men's clothes.
7: I secured the uniform as part of the regular equipment issued to student engineers sent from Africa to Europe a few years ago. I was best in my class.
5: Now you see what I mean? All of this talk about savage Africa. And my headman talks like a college instructor. What made you come back out here, Professor Mickey?
7: I returned, Mr. Hale, because I could not accustom myself to the ways of so-called civilized people. Inside, I'm still what you call a savage.
5: Oh, now see here.
7: I hope I'm able to restrain my savagery in dealing with you, Mr. Red Hale. But perhaps temptation may prove too great.

0: set among the native huts, the sun-whitened governmental buildings, the colorful native bazaars, and the exotic shops of Lagos, is a modern building which bears the sign Safari Equipment Corporation Limited. And it was to this modern structure that Tarzan brought the skeptical Mr. Red Hale.
1: Now, don't tell me. I know it. It just looks modern. Inside, I'll find a clerk with a bone through his nose and wearing a breechcloth made out of a gorilla's skin.
2: Oh, on the contrary, you'll find Mr. Bridges well-dressed and extremely civilized. He may be the last civilized man you see for a long time.
3: Ah, good afternoon, Tarzan. Good afternoon, sir.
2: Mr. Bridges, Mr. Hale.
4: Very happy to know you, sir. Going to have a go at the jungle, eh?
1: Yes. I'm going to brave the jungle wilds where no white man has ever trod. Sounds like a travelogue, doesn't it?
4: Yes, precisely.
2: We will require a green linen tent for Mr. Hale's use.
4: Righto, one green linen tent. We carry only the finest, sir. Lined in red as an added protection against the sun. Some colors are more heat-resistant than others, you know.
1: Well, the color of my hair ought to be some protection.
2: We shall need Uganda water bottles, airtight tin boxes, a portable washstand, and the other usual camping equipment.
4: Righto.
2: In addition, you'd best measure Mr. Hale for mosquito boots and suitable clothing.
4: Oh, we'll fix him up first rate.
1: Hey, what's that up there?
4: Why, that's a hammock chair, sir.
1: Oh, one of those things they carry you in, huh?
4: That's right, sir. Two porters carry the chair suspended between them.
1: Mm-hmm. Well, when you make up the order, throw in one of those.
2: Mr. Hale, they are meant for invalids or women.
1: Or for guys who don't like walking, huh?
2: But it will be almost impossible for porters to carry such a chair on the paths we will follow.
1: I said we're taking the chair.
2: All right. But I think that before our return, you will find that this is the most dangerous decision you've ever made.
1: Yeah, how do you figure that?
2: I think from now on I'll let experience be your teacher. Lessons so learned are best remembered. If the pupil lives.
5: Porters and bearers are already complaining, Tarzan.
2: I know. It's most difficult to carry Mr. Hale in his hammock chair. I don't know what we can do about it yet.
5: Yeah, their complaints are only partly caused by the weight of the chair and the heavy photographic equipment he insists on carrying within it. Even though many of them understand not a word of English, they sense his scorn, his contempt of them.
2: I know. But he doesn't realize what their friendship may mean to him. He still thinks our jungle is a stage setting.
5: But during the past few days, dozens of ferocious animals have come within a few feet of him.
2: His eyes might well be those of a newborn baby who's not yet learned to use them. He's seen neither the animals nor the unfriendly tribesmen who have peered at him from behind every bush.
6: Hey, are you two going to gab all day, or are you going to dig me up something to get some...

0: nor the unfriendly tribesmen who have peered at him from behind every bush.
1: Hey! Are you two gonna gab all day, or are you gonna dig me up something to get some decent pictures out?
2: Tarzan, there's only one thing to do. Scare him so badly his ideas and his manners will change.
0: Oh, that's exactly what I have in mind. Even if I have to assist nature.
1: Hey, I heard that. I'm wise to your game. Now, let me tell you this. There isn't anything you can roll out that'll scare me. I don't scare easy.
0: I'm sure you're very brave, Mr. Hill.
1: Hey, you guys, hey, just keep this chair moving along. When I want to slow up, I'll tell you.
2: Perhaps it would be good to let the Wampagazee rest here, Tarzan.
0: No, Mickey, the porters must go on for now. I've caught the scent of an elephant herd, and at this time of the year, they...
1: Elephants, eh? Well, let's head for them. Might be able to get some good pictures for a change.
0: The season is a dry one. If they hunt for water, they might be...
1: You heard me. I'm footing the bills for this safari. Now get going.
3: With many misgivings, Tarzan ordered the safari in the direction from which he had caught the scent of Tantor, the elephant. Now the jungle path wound through a tangled bamboo forest and then emerged into a small, peaceful-looking clearing. But as the safari crossed the small open space, the elephant herd crashed through the dense undergrowth on the opposite side. The native bearers, in sudden panic, dropped the hammock chair containing Mr. Hale and fled. Tarzan grasped a vine and swung into a tree. Now, with unerring accuracy, the jungle lord dropped on the head of the lead elephant, kicked it savagely on the side of its head, causing it to swerve an instant before the hammock chair would have been tindered beneath the mighty hoofs. Following their leader, the rest of the herd also swerved. Tarzan grasped the limb of an overhanging bough and pulled himself up into a tree as the elephant herd thundered away.
2: Well, Mr. Hale, are you satisfied now that Tarzan and I have not been lying to you about the dangers of the jungle?
1: Oh, gosh, did I get some wonderful shots of that stampede. They're worth their weight in gold.
0: Are you all right, Mr. Hale?
1: Eh? Sure, I'm all right, Tarzan. I told you I don't scare easy.
0: Unfounded courage is often stupidity. You're like a baby ape who attempts to attack a panther.
1: Yeah, maybe so, except that I've never seen an ape with red hair. Well, tell the boys to come out from behind those trees. I'd like to reach our camping place early tonight so I can try to develop a couple of these pictures. Well, what's holding things up?
0: The porters and bearers have deserted us, Mr. Hale.
1: But what?
2: Even before you needlessly endangered their life by insisting on crossing a path of an elephant herd, they spoke among themselves of refusing to serve you further.
1: Did you know about this, Tarzan?
0: I did not know they'd run off taking all our food and equipment, but I was aware they might desert.
1: Well, then why didn't you do something about it?
0: I permitted experience to give its first lesson. And now, if you can tear yourself from that chair, we shall walk from here.
1: Okay.
0: Although you may not realize it, the chair you insisted on buying might have been the cause of your death. Had you been walking, you could have leaped for the protection of the trees, as the natives did.
1: Then I wouldn't have gotten my pictures. Here, Mickey, you carry the camera. Treat it tenderly now. Tarzan, you carry the knapsack with my darkroom supplies.
0: And what will you carry?
1: Myself. Hey. Aren't those our boys hiding in the bushes over there?
0: Oh, your eyesight is improving. A few days ago, you would not have known anyone watched us from the edge of the clearing.
1: Hey! Hey, you guys! If you think for one minute that I'm going to stand...
2: They are not our boys, Mr. Hale.
1: Huh?
0: They're members of the Yambezi tribe. This is their land.
1: Okay, we'll put a few of them on the payroll then. And I won't have to leave my chair behind.
0: I'm afraid it would be unwise to hire Yambezi natives, even if they are willing.
1: In the name of heaven, why not?
0: They are cannibals and headhunters.
1: Oh, no. You're not going to try to feed me that junk again. Hey, you!
4: Nina Kujabon. How are you?
1: What did he say?
0: He's their chief, and he says he's approaching you and brings his men.
1: No.
4: Jumbo Buona.
1: Yeah. Hello yourself. I'm glad to meet you. Hey, lay off, will you? All right, quit mauling me. Hey, leave my hair alone.
2: Do not touch the white man.
1: Why did they do that?
0: They've never seen red hair before. Yeah. Perhaps they think it would make a nice trophy.
1: Oh, so that's the angle now, huh? Mickey and you have cooked up this yarn about headhunters just to scare me. Oh, honestly, why
0: don't you... This is not something Mickey and I have cooked up. These men are the fiercest savages of the entire jungle.
1: Oh, good. Hey, what does the chief mean by these motions he's making?
0: In sign language, he's inviting us to their village so that we may share their evening meal.
1: Well, that's lucky with all our food.
0: No. I can hunt for food. It's not wise to enter their village.
1: For the last time, I'm tired of this game you're playing.

0: I'm going to their village. You coming?
1: Yes, if you insist. Mickey and I shall accompany you.
0: And now what?
1: They will return by that path over there. We are to reach their village by the elephant trail that skirts the small mountain just east of here.
0: They're going to cut through there, and we have to go all the way around that mountain? Well, why?
1: They were on the trail taking part in a ceremony when our encounter with the elephants disturbed them. The trail is for ceremonial purposes only, and none but members of the Ambizi may walk upon it.
0: Oh, it's one of those trails they just passed that new law about then, huh?
2: Yes, and it is taboo for strangers to go beyond that curtain of dried palm fiber.
0: You mean those old dried leaves are supposed to keep us out?
1: No, we're to be kept out by our knowledge that those who break the taboo are apt to meet sudden death.
0: Well, now, in the first place, I know all about that new law. It makes these forbidden trails open to everybody. In the second place, I'm not taking a long way when there's a short one. And in the third place, I'm fed to the teeth with all this hocus-pocus. I'm taking that forbidden trail.
1: It is not wise.
0: I'll get along all right. I've got a head on my shoulders.
1: Yes, but it may not rest there long.

0: In just a moment, we shall learn the fate of Red, Mickey, and Tarzan in the village of the headhunters of Yambisi.
1: Well, Tarzan, I guess our friend Mr. Hale has reached the village of the Yambisi by now.
2: Yes, the forbidden trail he insisted on taking must be hours shorter than this path.
1: Perhaps he never reached the village. Perhaps they killed him the moment they discovered he'd broken their taboo.
2: No. Had I thought his life was in immediate danger, I would not have left him. The Governor General is holding me responsible for his life, after all.
1: Well, then you're counting on the Yambisi to spend more time celebrating before they kill him, huh?
2: It is the way of all tribes, is it not, Mickey?
1: Yes, but when his time comes, how will you save him?
2: I may not.
1: But your promise to the Governor General, you said,
2: Mickey,
1: that...
2: more sacred than anything is my love of the jungle and its people. Even these savage Yambisi who merely follow the teachings of their fathers.
1: And if Red Hale continues to scoff, if he writes an article that will cause more ridiculous laws to be passed, the jungle people will suffer, is that what you mean?
2: Exactly. Until Mr. Hale shows fear, until he has learned to respect the ways of the jungle, I cannot help him.
1: I believe there's more savagery left in you than there is in me.
2: Perhaps. Come, Mickey. We're reaching the edge of the village here.
1: How about us? Do you think the Yambisi will want to take our lives as well as his?
2: I don't know. But we must be on guard every moment.
1: Look, Tarzan. Hale. All alone, unguarded.
2: They're watching him. See how they stand about in small groups?
1: They've certainly given him the best hut in the village. And look, they've decorated him with necklaces and bracelets. Maybe we're wrong, Tarzan.
3: Hi there! Hi! Come on over. The grub's swell. And look, don't tell me what I'm eating. I don't want to know.
2: So you have made friends quickly.
3: Yeah, I told you I'd get by.
1: The Forbidden Trail, they didn't attempt to stop you?
3: No, they were just bringing some young girls back to the village. Seems they'd had some sort of a tribal rite that made it okay for these girls to take husbands.
1: You interrupted the bride ritual?
3: Oh, interrupted nothing. They were tickled to death. I took pictures of all the girls, the chief, and a guy who calls himself the grand something or other. And when I got back here, I developed the pictures. Now they think I'm some sort of a witch doctor. Just give me another week here and I can run for vice president.
2: I see.
3: All this talk about headhunters and cannibals. You know, you had me half believing I'd find one of those iron kettles in the middle of the village with a missionary stuck in the center of it.
1: The Yambisi do not cook their meat.
3: Well, whatever I'm eating here is cooked, and it's darn good. Hey, pals, bring some of the stuff over for my friends here, huh?
4: You need one up.
3: Hey, wait a minute, where's the other guy? You know, one of them talks a little English. Oh, there he is over there, see?
2: The witch doctor.
3: Huh?
2: And he's wearing his sacrificial dress.
3: Yeah, like a kid in Halloween, painting his face white, wearing all that funny junk.
1: Do you know what that junk is he wears about his waist?
3: Some of those voodoo dolls I've read about, I guess.
1: They are human heads.
3: Human heads. Are you kidding? They're no bigger than my fist.
2: The Yambisi are clever in shrinking heads without altering a single feature. And despite his apparent friendship, I believe the witch doctor plans on adding another doll to his collection. One with red hair. Well, Mickey, despite the witch doctor's sacrificial costume and the ceremonial dress of the entire tribe, they haven't given any indication at all of meaning harm to him.
1: He's smarter than we've given him credit for. It's been the pictures. They've never seen anything like it before.
2: That's right. They're doing exactly what he says. They're staging their ceremony so he can use his magic box.
1: Yeah, as long as he gives them prints to fasten on their totem poles, they're happy.
3: Hey, did you see that? Native jugglers using children instead of Indian clubs. Oh, boy, won't that make a shot. Hey, and those knives. When they throw the kids, they only miss the knives by inches.
2: It's a native practice that even we who are used to the jungle ways have been trying to stamp out. Many children have been killed in this dance.
3: Oh, go on. The kids aren't even scared.
2: They're hypnotized.
3: They are? Boy, will that make a magazine spread. Nice going there, Yambisi. And now trot out the next act, eh?
1: Now the snake charmer is to perform for you.
3: Huh? It's developing into a three-ring circus. And what are those guys doing?
2: Passing needles and hooks and pins into their bodies?
3: Yeah? Hey, Mickey, hand me that pouch with my flash bulbs in it. Oh, boy, this is great.
2: They are holy men who torture their bodies in the belief they will earn absolutions from all their sins and be rewarded with eternal happiness.
3: Well, I'll reward them with some candid camera shots of the rack. Hey, hand me that small box with my light meter in it, will you? Hurry.
2: Yes. There you are.
3: Yeah, that's it.
1: Now the knife dances begin.
3: Yeah, with all this material around, I need 6 cameras and a dozen hands.
1: I'll hold that bag with the spare film in it.
3: No, I'll just toss it in this stone over here.
2: No, no, Mr. Hale. No, that's their sacred rock.
3: It's just a brown stone to
2: that
3: me.
2: That stone is granite. It is brown from bloodstains.
3: Yeah, well, it's well dried in. It won't hurt the film any.
5: Man with red hair, you defile sacred rock.
3: Oh, come on now, come on. Let's keep the show going.
5: Much we let you do. Walk forbidden trail. See maidens at bridal rite, enter tribal circle, is enough. Now you defile sacred stone.
3: Oh, wait, take it easy now. I'll develop these pictures in the morning and you'll have
5: Hunter! Hunter!
2: Well, Mr. Hale, I think you've finally done it.
3: Huh? Done what?
2: You finally persuaded them to prove to you the savagery of the jungle.
3: Now, you're still trying to scare me, aren't you? Why did they quit the racks?
2: They're preparing a new one now. They sing about it.
3: What are they singing about?
2: Native tribes make up their songs as they go along. This one tells how a Matuhodari, a clever man, came to their village and made them small and flat. That's how they describe the pictures you've taken.
3: Yeah?
2: It tells of how they fed you and permitted you to do what no one outside of the tribe has ever been permitted to do.
1: Tarzan, the knife man is sharpening his execution blade.
2: Mickey, they're all busy. I want you to slip from the village and start back toward San Dizier.
1: No.
2: We will try to meet you on the trail.
1: No, I'll stay as long
2: no,
1: as...
2: No, go. I can travel more quickly than you, even if I'm to carry Mr. Hale. Leave now.
1: Well, all right. I wish you well, Tarzan.
3: I'm still not falling for this racket, the knife man. You've arranged all this with the Yambisi. What are they saying in that song now?
2: That none, not even the members of their tribe, not even their own chief may place anything except a human head on the sacred rock.
3: Hey, Tarzan, look, they're coming this way. The one with the green painted face does have a knife. It's as sharp as a surgeon's scalpel.
2: I will stand by your side until the end.
3: Well, look, they're not kidding. They're walking slowly, but they mean business.
2: They do indeed.
3: Yeah, that's too late. We can't escape.
2: Perhaps not.
3: Tarzan, do something. Help me. Save me. Tarzan!

0: I've never been so scared in my life. Traveling over your shoulder through the tops of the trees was almost more frightening than those headhunters.
1: But this fright will pass. Had the men of Yambezi advanced a step closer, you would not have recovered.
0: Yeah, I know that now. It wasn't until they were inches from me that I suddenly realized the difference between what I've seen in the movies and the real thing. Oh, brother, I know now. I've seen enough of the jungle, Tarzan.
1: Good. I will take you back to San Dizier, Mr. Hale. And when you write your article and publish those pictures, you did not drop in your fright, you will tell the world that Africa is still Africa. And civilized men must understand and fear her ways.

0: We'll return in just a moment to tell you about our next story of Tarzan. A sudden scream in the jungle night brings Tarzan to the rescue of a beautiful golden-haired woman who has wandered alone into the most dangerous part of the Congo. And through her, Tarzan meets the most ruthless man Africa has ever known. A man with a driving urge to kill every type of animal alive, including man. Tarzan becomes the quarry of a savage manhunt in Trophy Room.
1: Tarzan, a transcribed creation of the famous Edgar Rice Burroughs, is produced by Walter White, Jr., prepared for radio by Bud Lesser, with original music by Albert Glasser. This is a Commodore production.

0: 31 and a half, 32, 33, 35, 40, and 10 is 50, and 50 is a pound. 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

0: Bring out the Branston. 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
1: If you're paying this kind of money for a car, you'd want it to have a touch of style, legroom, four doors, and all that. And if this is what you had in mind, you don't even have to pay that kind of money for the new Skoda Super Estel.
2: Skoda's new Super Estel puts a man in the street
3: and his dog
2: on the road.

They seek him here, they seek him there. Those Frenchies seek him everywhere. Is he in heaven? Is he in hell? That damned elusive Pimpernel.

Ernest Goring, star of the motion picture Red Shoes, as Baroness Orksey's immortal character, the Scarlet Pimpernel.

0: Before the French Revolution, dinner at the Taverne de la Ville in Paris had been an experience to delight the palate. But with the revolt in full swing, even the food had undergone a change of character. Tony Dewhurst and I struggled through two abominable courses before we gave up and went in search of fresh air and our carriage.
1: Oh, wasn't that ghastly?
0: Well, Tony, it certainly wasn't anything to bring a gourmet to cheers.
1: I'd heard that the concierge had been guillotined. Do you suppose they did the same to the chef?
0: If they did, I know who cooked that meal.
1: Who?
0: Citizen Chauvelin.
1: If it was, I'd like to return the favor. Where's the carriage?
0: I told the coachman to meet us in Rue Perronet. I was anticipating a short stroll after a hearty meal.
1: Well, the stroll won't hurt in any case. Do you think we might...
2: Messieurs.
1: Did you hear somebody call us?
0: Yes, a girl's voice.
2: I am here, messieurs, in the shadow of the trees. It is important I speak with you.
0: Careful, Tony. She's right over there. Come on. Good evening, mademoiselle. May we be of assistance?
2: I have been waiting here for hours, hoping to hear English voices such as yours.
0: Oh, quite a few Englishmen dine in the hotel, mademoiselle. You might have gone in.
2: It would not do for me to be seen. I am sought by the police.
1: Oh, my dear lady, if you're in some sort of political trouble, we don't meddle in affairs of the regime.
2: I leave that to your judgment, monsieur. I am in trouble with the regime, but not for political reasons. At least... they do not seem political to me.
0: Mademoiselle, I'm afraid...
2: The help I would ask is simple, monsieur. Do not decide against me until you hear. I have a golden object to sell, with a cluster of fine jewels. I will sell it to you for a fraction of its value.
0: That's a strange offer, mademoiselle. Golden jewels can bring full value, even in the Paris of today.
2: Oui, monsieur. That which I have to sell could easily be broken up and sold for full value. But I do not want the object harmed in any way. Otherwise, I would die rather than part with it.
1: May we see the object you speak of, mademoiselle?
2: Oui, monsieur. Here.
0: Our eyes have become accustomed to the deep shadow. And as she held out her hand, the form of the object was clearly outlined. It was a small statue of a saint.
2: Do you understand now, monsieur, why I choose to give it into the hands of men of your country rather than to the madmen of my own?
0: Yes, mademoiselle, I do understand.
1: Is this your own?
2: No. It belongs to the Abbé de Nanterre. He must have funds
1: for... Shh! Horsemen coming.
0: Looks like a troop of mounted soldiers.
3: Tear up and make it fast! She must be around here someplace. Madalena!
2: Oh, you're after me, messieurs. I must run.
0: No, mademoiselle, not that way. Here. Take this money quickly. And return the Abbé's statuette.
2: Oh, monsieur.
0: Now, let us run this way into the trees. We'll attract the attention of the soldiers. When they start after us, you go in the opposite direction.
2: Bless you, monsieur.
0: Thank you, mademoiselle. Come on, Tony.
1: Right.
3: Halt! Halt in there! Under the trees, man!
4: Where are
3: you? You better stop, Madeline, for your own good!
0: All right, Tony, this is far enough. Let's wait for the gentleman. I say, what the devil are you stopping us for?
3: What, men?
0: Men!
5: Well, my dear fellow, what did you expect? Mice?
3: We were seeking a woman. Did you see her?
0: See her? Well, we were chasing her ourselves until you ordered us to halt.
3: You chasing her? Why?
0: Because the little vixen stole my purse. That's
3: stole
0: right.
3: Your purse?
5: That's right. Yes. She pretended she wanted to sell some golden object or other. And as soon as my friend showed his purse, she snatched it and ran.
3: And she pretends to be so holy. She's as bad as the rest. Worse! A traitor! Come on, move, men! After her!
0: Since you know her well enough to call her by her first name, Madeleine, wasn't it? Well, I demand to know her surname, too, because I intend to personally report this outrage to my very good friend, Citizen Chauvelin.
3: Yes, I will tell you her name, monsieur. Madeleine Delong.
0: Madeleine Delong. Well, you make a mental note of that, Tony.
5: I certainly will.
0: I certainly hope you and your men catch her, Lieutenant,
3: Lieutenant Charles Delong.
0: Delong?
5: Is your name, too?
3: Yes, Delong. I have the misfortune to be the brother of that young traitor who has just robbed you.
0: With that parting shot, He wheeled his horse and rode off after his men. Tony and I looked at each other, almost sensing each other's thoughts in the darkness.
1: Bigney, I can't believe it.
0: I know, Tony.
1: Oh, for a man to turn against his government, even a revolution like this, well, can be understandable in a way, but for a man to turn against his own family, his sister...
0: Should not be too surprising, Tony, because he's gone even further than that. He's even turned away from the creator who made him. I wish those soldiers hadn't ridden up quite so soon.
1: The girl got away all right.
0: Yes, but she's in trouble, hiding. And so obviously is the good Abbe of Nanterre. Possibly others of his followers too in need of food, money, and a way out of France.
1: Now we can provide that.
0: Yes, we can. But first we must find that girl again. And I pray we find her before her brother does.

0: Night and day we frequented taverns, listening to furtive conversations, hoping to find some little rumor, any clue that might give us a lead to the whereabouts of the Abbé de Nanterre. But there was nothing until one evening we came upon a couple of children playing on the steps of the deserted cathedral.
1: Come along, Cécile. Come inside and we can climb up to the bell.
2: No!
1: Are you afraid?
2: No, I'm not afraid. But it is wrong to play in the cathedral. That is God's house. You know what Papa would say.
1: Papa never comes here anymore. Nobody does.
2: Oh, yes, they do. Mama, too, and others late at night when they think we are asleep.
1: How do you know?
2: Because I've heard Papa and Mama speak of it, that's how. Mama cries because they do not come in the daytime anymore and bring us too as they used to do.
1: Mama never used to cry. She was always laughing.
2: Maybe it is because she's hungry. She and Papa never eat with us anymore.
1: Well, why don't they? Why do they want to be hungry?
2: Maybe because they are already big enough and they want to wait until we grow up to them.
1: Ugh. Children never grow up. They just tell you that. Children are always small and must do as they are told.
2: I know. And we better go home. It will soon be dark.
1: But come on. I'll race you. I'll race you.
2: You're not fair.
0: Poor little things. Not as poor as others we've seen. They have good parents to love and protect them.
3: Yes. And to go hungry in order to feed them. Blakeney, I've just thought of something.
0: I know. I thought of the same thing.
3: They said their parents and others come here during the night. They must hold some sort of service. They'll be good people. They may know something of the whereabouts of the Abbé de Nanterre.
0: We can ask. Let us go back to our quarters. If we're going to loiter about this area at night, we should be disguised as Frenchmen.
3: I wonder when they usually come.
0: I would say Sunday morning, in the very early hours, well before dawn, when those who would deny them the right to worship are sleeping.
3: Isn't it horrible to think that men can risk their lives, even lose them, because they want to come to a church?
0: Yes, Tony, it's horrible. But isn't it also wonderful to know that nothing can stop them, to know that they still come and always will?
4: We watched the streets leading to the cathedral and waited. Friday night, then Saturday. And then, in the early hours of Sunday morning, they started to come, singly and quietly, an aged woman shivering under her thin shawl, workmen, a young girl, a cripple whose body reflected the pain of each step. They clung to the shadows of the narrow streets and they walked softly. But one by one, they came.
3: There must be 30 of them gone toward the cathedral by now.
0: Yes. We can go now, too. Remember, if we're accosted, speak French.
3: Yes. It's very late. I haven't seen any soldiers about.
0: You never know. Come on. If they're set upon, don't resist.
3: What?
0: We can't, Tony, until we know who our assailants are. If they're troops and we fight, there may be a general alarm and we'll endanger those people. And if they are not troops...
3: Well, who else would attack us?
0: The people in the cathedral may have their own guards posted to give an alarm. And we certainly can't fight them. We'd be fighting friends. We went through the narrow alley towards the cathedral, moving softly. There was an arch at one point where the shadows thickened, and as we approached it, I had the unpleasant sense of being watched. And then, without movement of any kind, we were stopped cold by a hard, flat voice.
5: One more step could be your last, monsieur. You are surrounded.
0: We are standing. Who are you?
5: I would prefer knowing who are you.
0: Oui. We seek friends at the cathedral.
5: If you seek friends, they will have given you the password. What is it?
0: The friends never told me because I have never had the opportunity to speak to one of them until now. Do not fear us, gentlemen. We come to seek help and to give it.
6: English?
5: English!
0: Take with your leader and your people.
5: First, monsieur, I must know who you are. My name is Raoul.
0: My true name wouldn't matter to you. Nor would my companions, but I am who you think I am. The Scarlet Pimpernel.
5: The Scarlet Pimpernel? You hear, men? The Pimpernel.
7: Pimpernel.
5: Discard. It is a precaution, monsieur. A net for trespassers, you understand. We never expected to find you in it, though.
6: I understand.
5: I am happy to bid you welcome. Come, follow me.
7: Come, men.
6: Shouldn't some of your men stay here in case there are other visitors?
5: Oh, do not worry, monsieur. Further precautions are not necessary tonight. No need to disturb the worshippers, eh? We will go to the chambers the priest used to occupy in the rear of the cathedral.
6: What do you mean, used to occupy?
5: The priest was guillotined months ago, monsieur. But the people still come to pray without the priest. We know them all and let them pass, challenging only strangers like yourself. The stranger we bring to our leader for approval. That is where we are taking you.
4: It was logical, and yet I had a vague sense of foreboding. We circled to the rear of the cathedral, to the small house of the priest. The man who called himself Raoul opened a door, and we followed him into the pitch blackness. The door closed behind us. Then a new voice stabbed out of the darkness. A voice vaguely familiar.
3: Ah, new ones?
5: Oui, but one you will be most delighted to see. The Scarlet Pimpernel!
3: The Pimpernel! The lamp roll! Light it at once!
5: Oui!
4: The yellow blob of light sprang to life, throwing huge shadows on the wall. I tensed, and I felt Tony stiffen beside me. The men we had come in with ringed the room. Each was grinning, and each in his hand held a gun. But the face of the man who had spoken when we entered was the one that drew my gaze.
3: So, the Scarlet Pimpernel.
4: He wore the uniform of an army lieutenant. I had seen him before, in pursuit of Madeleine Delon. It was her brother, Charles.

0: I was stunned, unable to move. We had sought to make contact with worshippers in the cathedral, and now we had fallen into the hands of a man who was persecuting the very people we wanted to help.
1: If you are contemplating any foolish moves, monsieur, I advise you to reconsider. These men will shoot you dead before you take a second step.
2: I knew that as soon as I saw their charming faces. Delightful chaps, aren't they, Tony?
3: Oh, positively radiant.
1: Enjoy yourselves. It will not be for long. Bind them hand and foot, Raoul.
4: Oui, mon lieutenant.
1: And see that the bonds are tight, men. This time, citizen Chauvelin will know that the Pimpernel cannot outwit all of us. I baited a trap for my sister, and I find you instead.
2: I wouldn't brag about that if I were you.
1: Ah, sentimental fool. Do you know what our treachery has done to me? It has cast suspicion on me. I would be 3 grades higher in rank if it were not for her. I would have shared with her a better, richer life than we ever knew before.
2: Perhaps your sister prefers not to live your better, richer life when it comes through the blood and suffering of others.
1: Silence! You!
2: It's all right, Tony. I'm certain the lieutenant will never try that again if we meet with my hands unbound. He's a very brave man, though. He might strike his sister without having her bound first, if he ever catches her.
1: I will catch her. Wherever she hides with the abbe and the others, she will not escape. If my trap was good enough for you, it will be good enough for her.
2: She will sense the trap. She will know that the people in the cathedral are not true worshippers.
1: Oh, but they are. Thinking they could use the cathedral in this district without my knowledge. The dolts. I could have seized every one of them, but I was clever and patient. I let them go on for months, every one of them known to me and my men. They are watched every time they come. And they even invite friends from time to time, but they never see the friends again. We take the newcomers and deal with them. And those idiots in there never know why the friends have disappeared, because they themselves are not molested.
2: You are a clever man, Lieutenant. It's too bad you haven't put your wits to better use.
1: They will bring me the position I want in this republic, never fear. My loyalty will no longer be doubted when I bring my sister to justice for aiding enemies of the state. She will hear about this place as others have, and one night she will come, thinking to find friends and help. Yes, she will come.
0: Even as he spoke, and I felt the hot burn of the ropes digging into my wrists and ankles, my attention was drawn away from the conversation for one brief instant. I felt my eyes go wide with surprise and barely resisted an exclamation at what I had seen. There was a small window set high in the wall, and framed in it had been the face of a small boy. The same boy Tony and I had seen playing on the cathedral steps.
4: What are you staring at, Englishman?
2: I wasn't staring at anything.
4: Huh?
2: That rope is cutting into me pretty badly, that's all.
5: Perhaps you think the guillotine will cut into you more gently, eh?
1: Save your humor, Raoul. We can all laugh when Chauvelin pays us the reward for this one. Now, finish your work.
4: It is all finished. The devil himself could not loose these bonds.
1: Very well. The service in the cathedral will be over by now and the people gone, so we may leave too, undetected. Lift them and carry them.
0: They carried us out into the darkness. I had kept my muscles tensed when they bound us, and now I started an attempt to loosen the ropes. I didn't get very far. I didn't have to. Silent figures suddenly hurtled out of the night and swept upon our captors. I was dropped, and my body hit the cobbles painfully as the men who carried me turned to defend themselves. They shouted and swore, but the attackers fought in grim silence.
6: We are outnumbered,
7: Lieutenant! One, leave them! Get others and surround the area!
0: It stopped as suddenly as it had started. Our captors took to heel. Then somebody bent over me in the darkness, and a sharp knife sliced through my bonds. Tony was being cared for, too.
8: My name is Ferney, citizen. I trust you have not been seriously injured?
2: No. Thanks to you and your friends.
8: You are English. My little boy saw and overheard. Is what he says true? You are the Pimpernel?
2: Yes. Thank heaven he brought you to aid me and my companion.
8: Oh, a stroke of fortune. I thought him asleep when I left home, but for some reason the little scoundrel followed me.
2: You may be grateful for that. You and the others have been used unknowingly to bait a vicious trap.
8: No, the boy told me some of what he heard.
2: Then you must know that you and all your people are now fugitives. You can't go home again. If they don't trap us here with troops, they'll seek you out.
8: I know, monsieur. We sent a few of the men to round up our children. Where and how we will hide, I do not know.
2: Well, there must be places.
0: We'll find one. I believe the Abbé of Nanterre has succeeded in hiding some of his parishioners.
8: The Abbé of Nanterre? You mean the Père Dominique?
0: Is that his name?
8: Oui, I once served as his altar boy years ago before he came to Nanterre, a small country church.
0: But where?
8: About 20 kilometers on the road to Sens, the old road. It's no longer in use.
0: Is the church still in use?
8: No, not for years. The town was deserted. I begin to see the reason for your interest.
0: It could be the hiding place.
8: It must be. It would be ideal.
0: Then we must get there, all of us, tonight. Their safety and ours depend upon it.
8: If they are hard-pressed, we will only create an additional burden for the old abbey.
0: He and his people may be discovered or betrayed any moment, Ferney. Escape to England is the only hope. Now, I have a ship waiting off Dunkirk, but we've got to get there. Can you get wagons, carriages?
8: Oui.
0: Then get them, quickly, and abandon this area. Have your people rendezvous outside the city on the road to Sens. Until then, small groups will not be too suspect, but advise caution.
8: You heard me. We will obey this English comrade. Let it be arranged at once.
0: Now, you and a few of your men come with me, Ferney. I've saddled horses secreted, and army uniforms, many things we may use.
8: Take the men, monsieur, and tell me which way you go. I will follow in a moment and catch you. But first, I must go back into the cathedral.
0: Now, each moment counts. Lieutenant Delorme will be back with troops in a matter of minutes.
8: I know, monsieur, and there is a message I must leave for them to find, a message I hope will burn in their minds forever. I want to leave lighted candles by the altar.
0: There was trouble. One of the wagons aroused the suspicion of the guards as it left the gates of Paris and the pursuit started. But the driver of the wagon, with cool courage, whipped his team and took the new road to Sens, not the old, diverting the troops from the rendezvous.
9: I got through the gate just before it happened, Blakeney. Even then, the guard was muttering about so much traffic at this time of night. And I looked back and saw him start a search of the next wagon. The driver had to whip his team and run for it. There were a couple of shots, then he took the other fork of the road with them after him.
0: The entire countryside will be swarming soon, then. The report will get back to Delon. He knows we're a large party.
9: And we're going to be still larger if the Abbé and his people are at the old church. Where's Ferney?
0: Not here yet. But we endanger all the rest by waiting any longer. Ready to move, everybody. Men in uniform ride saddle horses, front and rear, to make this look like a military train. Women and children, lie down in the wagons. Men, check your firearms. Be ready for whatever comes. Whatever you're ready, Tony.
10: Ready now. Hey, get up there. Come on.
0: Up. Follow his lead, everybody. Move. We reached the old church in little over an hour, but dawn was threatening from the east. I had one of the women call the name of Madeleine Delon outside the church. There was a silence. Then slowly the door opened.
11: Whoever you are out there, listen to me. We will not come out. Some of us have arms. If you attempt to come in, we...
0: It is all right, mademoiselle. We are friends.
11: English?
0: Yes. We are the men who helped you to escape near the Taverne de Ville.
11: Oh, friends. Come out, Abbé. They are friends. Friends.
12: Voila. Welcome, comrades. Welcome, Abbé.
11: Oh, you, the tall Englishman. I never dreamed. The Scarlet Pimpernel.
0: At your service, mademoiselle. What is your party number?
11: 21, monsieur.
0: Well, assign them to wagons, Tony. Let's move out. We've got to reach Dunkirk.
9: In daylight? Well, the sun will be up soon. The sky's like now.
0: And so is the ridge of that hill back there. Look.
9: Horsemen.
11: Troops.
0: I'm afraid so, mademoiselle. And probably led by your brother. We could not outrun them. As soon as that became obvious, I called for all armed and mounted men to fall back while the wagons went on. Moments later, the battle was joined.
12: Outnumbers, 2-1, monsieur.
0: This rise gives us the advantage of the terror, though. If we can hold them here long enough.
12: How long is long enough?
0: 3 hours. Oh. That will give the wagons enough of a lead to reach Dunkirk before the pursuit. If they had a few more men to flank us, though, our chances would be slim.
12: And they are slim, monsieur. Look, in the distance.
0: Good heavens. More mounted men. Almost 50 of them.
12: What do we do?
0: What we are doing.
13: More men are coming! Englishmen! Surrender now or be annihilated!
0: Come and get us, Lieutenant, because you'll never pass this point while we live. These men are...
12: Monsieur! Monsieur! Heaven be praised!
0: What?
12: Those horsemen approaching are not troops! Look! The men rise in the lead! It is Ferney!
0: right. It was Ferney, and the horsemen with him swooped into the battle in grim silence. Lieutenant Delors' troops were caught in a sudden crossfire. They broke and scattered in demoralized retreat. Delors rode about frantically, trying to reorganize. I charged at him.
13: Hold troops! Come back, you cowards!
0: You're beaten, Lieutenant. Drop your sword. Oh,
13: you!
0: Drop it, or I will most certainly kill you. Order your men to hold and surrender.
13: Hold! Hold, men! Surrender!
14: Take their arms and their horses. Leave them unharmed on the foot.
13: Ah, monsieur. It is good to see you alive.
14: It's good to see you alive, too, Ferney. We thought you were new troops to reinforce them.
8: No, after you left the cathedral, I remember that another group similar to ours was holding secret church services in another place. I called upon them to join us. My wife and children, monsieur?
14: Ahead of us, on the road to Dunkirk. Ah. We'll catch up to them in no time.
4: What do we do with these prisoners, monsieur?
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13: You win this time, monsieur. 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
14: Yes, we will, Lieutenant Delors. 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When we get there, I'll give you another opportunity to slap me, with my hands untied. All right, Ferney. Then, let's join the others, shall we? We're on our way to England.
8: To England, comrades! 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
2: 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Wind southeast. Ceiling 1200. All clear.
1: Okay, this is Hop Harrigan coming in.
3: Yes, it's America's ace of the airways. Coming in for another transcribed episode of the adventures of Hop Harrigan.
4: You know, gang, it's pretty common knowledge that many of the islands dotting the great Pacific Ocean are lonely bits of land, very small and very quiet. Well, when our soldiers were stationed there during the war, USO camp shows helped a lot, and so did movies. And then, of course, there were the Goonie Birds. The Goonie Birds are funny-looking and funny-acting, and they did more than their share in keeping American fighting men in good humor. Many of the naval and marine aviators stationed on the little island of Midway thought the Goonies should have been awarded some kind of a medal for all the entertainment they provided. And what was it about these birds that kept the men so amused? Well, first, the Goonies try to be dignified, but it doesn't come off. The more dignified they act, the more humorous they are. The Goonie Birds even have a dance all their own, which consists of raising and lowering their heads and making a whinnying noise while they clack their bills. Of course, the birds take this dance very seriously, but not so the human flyers. Now, in the matter of hatching eggs, the male Goonie Bird takes turns with the female in sitting, and a lot of eggs were hatched. During the war years, when Midway was a large forward base for the Pacific Command, there were plenty of planes taking off and landing all the time. But even with them as examples, the baby Goonie Birds were slow in learning to fly themselves. They used to like being tossed into the air by the prop wash of the Navy planes. And when the pilot cut his throttle, the birds would spin in, squawking at him. I'll be back later to tell you more about the Goonie Birds, so don't forget to listen. And now to our story. As a cloud-flecked afternoon sky casts a weird, ever-changing pattern of light and shadow on the open rangeland of Texas far below, a sleek, streamlined Beechcraft biplane, its powerful engine drumming smoothly, holds a northwesterly course for Lakeville. In the cabin, Tank, Gail Nolan, and young Christopher Cross sprawl comfortably in their seats, relaxing after their arduous adventure in South America, while Hop acknowledges a message shortwave from a nearby radio range station.
1: 443, message received. Kindly relay acknowledgement back to New Orleans. That is all. Over and out.
5: What was that all about, Hop?
1: Well, the wind-up.
6: The wind-up? Of what?
1: The Lakeville Bell. Everything's wrapped up and tied in a pretty knot.
6: Well, what happened? Tell us, Hop.
1: That message was relayed from New Orleans, from John Temple. And he had a report from our embassy in Buenos Aires. They got the army plane we used, and the police finally arrived at Mendez Ranch in Cañada Verde.
5: Finally. How did they go? By dog sled?
6: Did they catch Vogel?
1: Yes, he put up a fight, and, well, he lost.
5: Oh, I get it.
6: What about the bell? Did John say what would be done with it?
1: Uh-huh. The government's taking over.
6: Gosh, they better. Who else can handle $10 million worth of gold?
1: And they're turning it back to France, the rightful owners.
6: Oh, I'm glad.
5: Hey, easy, Hop.
1: Oh, sorry, fella.
5: Almost got me out of my seat. What's the idea?
1: Just edging over to give that pilot some room. He seems to need the whole sky.
5: Huh? What pilot?
1: Back of us on my side.
6: Oh, I see him. Say, he's got a nice-looking ship. Stinson, ain't it?
1: Yeah.
6: Chris.
7: Huh?
6: Don't ever let Aunt Agatha hear you say that.
7: Say what?
6: Ain't.
7: Oh, well, Tank says it.
6: Well, that's no recommendation. He needs lessons in grammar worse than you do.
5: Hey, now, wait a minute. Don't drag me into this.
6: Oh!
5: Hop, for the love of Pete!
1: I'm sorry, but that Stinson keeps edging over on us.
5: Don't what he think he's doing?
1: First, I thought he wanted to pass us, but he keeps holding back.
5: He's on the wrong side for passing anyhow.
6: Our Beechcraft is faster, Hop. Why don't we just pull away?
1: Well, I'm at cruising speed now, and we're rated higher at cruising than a Stinson is wide open.
5: That baby must be souped up plenty.
6: What's he doing now? Still holding back and to the left.
5: Some hotshot with bright ideas, I'll bet.
6: Say, there's two men in the cabin. One of them's watching us through field glasses. Hop, look out!
1: Hang on.
5: Oh, Jenny!
6: Hop, what's the matter?
1: The fools cut right over me. Their landing gear just missed our fence.
5: They're over on my side now. Hey, you stupid jerk, sheer off. You want to kill yourself?
6: Say nothing of us.
1: It's fools like them that give private flying a bad name.
6: Say, what's that funny mark in the fuselage?
5: Where?
6: Right in front of the tail section. Sort of a zigzag line in a ring. See it?
5: Oh, yeah. Looks like a streak of lightning in a circle. You recognize it, huh?
1: I never saw it before.
5: Hey, heads up. They're edging over again.
1: Ah, that's enough. Brace yourselves.
6: Pop, what are you doing?
1: Giving them some of their own medicine.
5: Cutting it awful close, pal.
1: Let's see if they can take it as well as dish it out.
5: They're holding, Hop. We're going to lock wings.
6: Oh, my
7: God.
5: Oh, brother, that was close. If they hadn't sheared off.
7: Hop, you took an awful chance.
1: Sorry, Gail, but I got sore. Where's the Stinson now, Tank?
5: About 2,000 feet under us. They had enough. They're hightailing it off to the east.
1: Good riddance.
7: Now, what do you suppose they were up to?
1: I should have taken their registration number and reported them to the CAA.
5: Oh, well, they're gone now. They won't bother us no more. Get it? Let's relax.
8: But even as the boys and Gail and Chris settle back in their seats and continue normal flight routine, several miles to the east, in the strangely marked Stinson, the pilot shortwaves a laconic message to an unidentified receiver.
9: Control 3 reporting. Sighted beach craft on northwesterly course. 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That is all.
8: A half hour later, after the beach craft crosses the Texas state line, Hop circles a small private field and settles for a landing.
1: Fasten your belts, everyone. Turning into the approach.
6: Say, Hop.
1: Yes, Chris.
6: Think we can get something to eat there?
5: Now, there's a kid after my own heart.
7: Oh, honestly, Chris, you're getting to be more like Tank every day.
6: Oh, gosh, I can't help it if I'm hungry, Miss Nolan.
5: That's the way, Chris. You tell her.
7: How about speaking for yourself, Tank?
1: Heads up. Going in. Okay, we're down.
6: Well, can we get something to eat, Hop?
1: Well, sure, if they have a lunch counter here.
5: Which I don't think.
7: Oh.
1: See the gas pumps, Tank?
5: Yeah, over there by the hangar.
1: Check.
5: Somebody just came out of the hangar. He's waving us in.
1: Good.
5: All clear on the right.
1: Thanks.
5: We're right in front of the pumps. Cutter.
1: Okay, let's pile out.
7: Oh, I'll be glad to stretch my legs.
6: Here, hold on to my hand, Miss Nolan.
7: Thanks, Chris.
1: Where's that fellow you saw?
5: Huh? Oh, I was here a minute ago. Waved us in on my right.
10: Anything I can do for you?
5: Oh, there he is, by the tail.
6: Gosh, what's he doing there?
7: Quiet, Chris.
1: We'd like some gas, please. And will you check the oil, too?
10: Gas and oil, huh?
5: Hey, why does he keep looking at our ship like that?
1: Yeah, you've got me.
10: Like to see your card first.
1: Card?
10: Yeah, that's right.
1: Oh, you mean my pilot certificate?
10: No, I mean your card. Your organization card.
5: What are you talking about? What organization card?
10: Oh, you haven't got one, huh?
1: Well, no. Not until you explain it, at least.
10: Don't need any explanations. If you haven't got a card, you ain't in the organization.
5: So what? Look, all we want is gas and oil.
10: No gas. No oil.
1: What?
10: You heard me. No gas, no oil. And you better get this ship off my field, pronto.
5: Hey, wait a minute. Come back here.
10: Get this ship off my field.
7: What's the matter with him?
5: There's a little squirt. I got a half a mind.
1: Tank, hold it.
5: Huh?
1: Look at the insignia on the hangar.
5: Jumping jennies. The bolt of lightning again.
8: Puzzled frowns lining their foreheads, Hop, Tank, Gale, and Chris stare at the strange emblem, then, almost as one, turn and examine the line of planes staked out on the apron. Again, each is marked with a jagged streak of lightning. What's this mean? And why have the boys been refused gas? We'll know more in just a moment, gang, so stand by. At the beginning of Hop Harrigan, we were talking about the Goonie Birds, and if there's anything outstanding about the Goonies, it's their independence. When it comes to flying, the bird disregards traffic rules, wind direction, and all other flight requirements. When a Goonie gets ready to take off, he just takes off in the direction he happens to be facing. It's a little different from the average bird, for most of them can start flying from a standing position. The Goonie, however, must build up a little airspeed before he can leave the ground. He does this by running like mad down a smooth stretch of ground, wildly flapping his wings. If he happens to be headed downwind, he'll lumber along for a long distance, often do a ground loop or run full speed into a sandhill. Then he'll get up and, brushing himself off and looking around with that, "Hey, who pushed me?" expression on his face, he'll try again, still ignoring wind direction.
4: Sometimes the Goonie will start his takeoff in the shelter of a building where there's no wind at all. And about the time he gets airborne, he will emerge from the shelter of the structure, go into a side slip, and crash into the ground because of a crosswind. When that happens, the bird usually will walk back to the same starting point and try it again. One naval flyer tells the story of a Goonie bird who decided to practice takeoffs from the roof of a building. He would take off from one end and land at the other, and then he'd walk back and start all over again. Well, he concentrated so hard in his practice, he forgot where he was. And when he decided to stop, he stepped right off the end of the building and fell two stories to the pavement below. Say, gang, all branches of American aviation need flyers and technicians for the future. So always remember, America needs flyers. And now back to our story. Refused gas and oil, apparently because they did not belong to a certain unidentified organization, Hop, Tank, Gale, and Chris were forced to take off again with less than a quarter of a tank of gas in the beach. Now, 45 minutes later, in the growing dusk, Hop circles another small field, preparing...

0: in the beach. Now, 45 minutes later, in the growing dusk, Hop circles another small field, preparing for a landing.
1: And the approach, check your belts. We better check that field, too. See if there's any of them lightning marks down there.
2: It's too dark to see.
1: I'll have to get gas here, organization or no organization. Stand by landing. It ain't such a big place. There's only that one beat-up-looking hangar over there.
3: See the pumps?
1: No.
3: Well, I'll taxi to the hangar anyway.
2: Hey, somebody just came out of that little shack there.
1: Jenny's got a shotgun.
3: What in the world?
4: Hop, maybe we better take off again.
3: No, we can't, Gale. Our tanks are nearly dry.
2: Gosh, what a crummy-looking place this is.
1: Getting close to the hangar, Hop. He's off.
3: Right. How's that fellow with the gun?
1: Standing in front of the hangar now.
3: Keep your eyes on him.
1: Don't worry, I am.
3: Okay. Chris, you and Gale stay where you are.
2: Hop, I don't see any of those funny lightning marks here.
1: That's a break.
3: Come on, Tank.
4: Be careful, Hop.
3: You stay put, Gale.
1: That guy keeps standing there watching us.
3: Good evening.
5: What do you want?
1: Friendly around here, ain't they?
3: Shut up. We need gas and oil.
5: Oh, yeah? Well, stand where you are.
1: Right. Oh, he's giving the ship a once-over. What are we, poison?
3: Look, we're not members of the organization, if that's what you're trying to find out.
5: What do you know about the organization?
3: Well, nothing, but we were turned down about 100 miles away because we weren't members. How do we stack up here?
5: Just fine, mister, just fine. There's the pump. Help yourself.
3: Oh, swell. Thanks a lot. Go ahead, Tank.
5: You bet.
3: Say, what's this all about, anyhow? What kind of an organization...
5: Look, mister, don't ask no questions. Fuel up and get out of here fast.
3: Yes,
5: no
3: but...
5: questions, I said. It ain't healthy if you know too much.
1: Hey, there's a plane coming in fast.
5: What?
3: Hey, there it is. It's diving.
1: Hey, that jerk don't he have no sense.
5: Get down! Get down fast!
3: What's going on here?
1: We're
3: going
1: to be bombed, can't you see? Get down!
0: The airport manager shouts a frantic warning as the plane swoops low overhead and three small objects tumble out of the cabin. Hop and Tank hit the dirt, immediately recognizing hand grenades in the dim half-light. And also, the now all too familiar jagged streak of lightning. Gang, there's deep mystery here, and you won't want to miss a minute of it as Hop and Tank plunge into a rip-roaring new adventure. So tune in and fly with Hop Harrigan, America's ace of the airwaves. So long, Hop. We'll be seeing you same time, same mutual station. Hop Harrigan is a transcribed, copyrighted feature appearing in All American Comics magazine.

0: Is that proper farmhouse cheddar?
1: No, I don't think so.
0: What about that?
1: No. It's quite nice, though.
0: Is it? Do you think I might try a piece? I'll have 2 ounces, please.
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0: America's number one adventurer, K-7, former United States secret agent who operated in 22 countries on land, on sea, and in the air, brings you another modern story of today. Here is K-7.
1: Ladies and gentlemen, may I repeat a statement I have made many times. Today, spies and information peddlers are a great menace to the peace of the world. It is the story of an information peddler I bring to you now. This man, whom I have called only by his first name, was doubly despicable, since he posed as a servant of his country and a patriot. My friend John Holbrook will introduce the story.
0: Thank you, K-7. Recently, K-7 told the story of how Secret Agent M first encountered Yvonne, the girl who became his assistant. Now we bring you the story of the second time M and Yvonne worked together. M was investigating a case which involved the leakage of diplomatic secrets. His findings took him to a continental city. He'd been there but a few hours when he was approached in his hotel lobby.
2: Monsieur the agent, do you remember me?
3: Yes, of course I do. You are...
2: Please, it is enough that you know me. Do not call me by my name here in this place.
3: As you wish.
2: We can talk better over there across the room. You will listen to me?
3: Of course I will.
2: Then follow. You see, it is better here. I am glad that you do not hold old scores against me, monsieur. I am in trouble. I need your help.
3: I'll be glad to give it if I can.
2: During the war, I was a...
3: A politician.
2: That is a kind way to put it, but it is true. Now I serve my country here. I am in the diplomatic service.
3: So I understand.
2: Certain code books were placed in my keeping. They have disappeared.
3: I see.
2: Unless I get them back, I will be ruined, monsieur.
3: How long have these code books been missing?
2: How long? That is hard to say. You see, I did not have to use them often. Only today I noticed they were gone.
3: And I arrived only today.
2: What do you mean, monsieur?
3: Nothing. It's a coincidence, that's all. Sandra, I may be busy for a few days. However, I'll keep your code books in mind, and if I hear anything,
2: oh, thank you, monsieur. I knew you would help me. I cannot afford another scandal, monsieur. Thank you.
0: Later that evening, M telegraphed Yvonne. He wrote the message out, then studied it. You ask to assist me. Have case on which you can help. Come here at once. Register at hotel and wait for message from me. Expenses enclosed. Yes, that should bring him. Send this immediately. Also this money.
4: At once, monsieur.
0: Thank you. Let's see. The cable office is to my right. Yes, there it is. I must contact K-7 at once. Two days later, Yvonne arrived. She registered at the hotel, went to her rooms, and waited. A few hours later, M knocked on her door.
5: Who is it?
2: Let me in, Yvonne.
5: M, I wondered when you would come.
2: Quick, close the door.
5: I'm so glad to see you. Thank you for calling me.
2: I promised I would. Yvonne, I need your assistance. You would be especially valuable to me here because you're unknown. Now, I can't remain with you long, so I'll outline our case at once.
5: Sit down, then. Now, I'm ready.
2: Briefly, here are the facts. Diplomatic and military information has been leaking out. The results of certain tests, valuable information, has been decoded from wireless messages and sold.
5: How could that be, M? Unless the spies possess the code books.
2: They do possess them, Yvonne. The books have been reported stolen. They were in the hands of a minor diplomatic representative.
5: Then why have the codes not been changed?
2: That has also been done. The information continues to leak out.
5: Then it is not going to be easy, is it, M?
2: I'm afraid not. Unless you are successful.
5: Tell me what I'm to do.
2: I was coming to that. On my first day here, the man who has reported the loss of the code book said to me, "Do not call me by name here in this place." We were downstairs in the hotel lobby at the time. What do you make of that, Yvonne?
5: That someone here might recognize you?
2: Exactly. You'll do, Yvonne. He was afraid that either he or I or both of us would be seen. Evidently, this hotel is the headquarters. Of course, it may be some of those involved lived here.
5: What is your plan, Em?
2: It may not sound like much of one, but all I want you to do is have dinner alone each evening in the dining room.
5: Is that all?
2: That is all. I want you to always sit alone and at the same table. Oh, yes, there's one thing more. I have arranged that you will receive some mail. It will come to you from another country. You are never to stop at the desk for that mail, Yvonne. When you're in the dining room, Ask the head waiter to bring it to you.
5: That is all I am to do?
2: Nearly all. After opening your mail, burn it at your table. And if anyone should ask who you are, merely say that you're a patriot. Tell them that you think only of your country's welfare.
5: Em, I am to be a sort of trap, is that it?
2: Yes, Ivan, you are right. You will be a trap. A very beautiful trap.
5: Thank you.
2: Now, I must leave you. Good luck, Ivan. And watch the blind man who stands in the street outside the hotel door. The one to whom you gave a coin this morning. Goodbye. I may contact you later.
0: Yvonne followed M's simple instructions. Each night she dined alone, and each night she received a letter which bore an important seal. M seemed to have disappeared completely.
4: Good evening, mademoiselle. You will want your same table?
5: Yes, of course.
4: This way. I have reserved it for you. May I take your hat?
5: Thank you.
4: Here is your mail, mademoiselle. I took the liberty of getting.
5: Put it down. I will read it later.
4: Yes, mademoiselle. Is there anything else I can get for you?
5: My dinner, of course.
4: I was not thinking of that. Only that you are always alone. You are not expecting anyone, or perhaps a message?
5: No. Evidently, there is no one here who is interested in me. You see, I am a patriot. I am interested in nothing but the welfare of my country.
4: Oh, you serve your country, mademoiselle?
5: In a small way. Sometimes I hear useful information.
4: Your country, is it interested in air defense?
5: Of course.
4: Then perhaps I can help you. If you would receive a message in your room.
5: I shall look forward to its coming. You will accept this? It is a 100 franc note.
4: Oh, Mandela is generous.
5: When I am given information that interests me, I pay well for it. Now, my dinner.
4: At once, Mandela.

0: Was the trap working? Yvonne finished her dinner and decided to take a short walk. The head waiter escorted her to the hotel's door.
1: There is a wind, Mademoiselle. Now, let me hold your hat.
2: I'm not going fast. Wait, my bag. I can see the blind man through the window. I must get a coin for him.
1: I have not seen him there before.
2: I'm ready. Good night.
1: Good night, Mademoiselle. Tomorrow, you will receive a note. Follow its instructions carefully.
2: I will. It is cold for you to be standing in the street, monsieur. I will put a coin in your cup. Perhaps you can go home now.

0: The next day, Yvonne received a note. She was instructed to telephone to a certain number. She made the call immediately.
1: Hello? Hello?
2: You are interested in my offer, mademoiselle?
1: Yes, I am very much interested. Who are you?
2: That does not matter. Tonight I will send a car for you.
1: At what time?
2: 9 o'clock. Be ready.
1: I'll wait in front of the hotel.
2: Until tonight, mademoiselle.
0: That evening, the car arrived and Yvonne was driven away. Outside the city, it stopped for another passenger. Then it drove into the night.
3: Tests are being conducted at sea, mademoiselle. A robot plane, controlled by radio, flies over a target and drops bombs. It could fly over a city.
1: You have complete information as to how it operates?
3: The tests have been going on for a week. Every message between the technical staff conducting the tests and the military officers ashore has been decoded. The information is here in this envelope.
1: Then I will buy it. How much do you want?
3: 200,000 francs, mademoiselle.
1: Oh, it is a lot of money. I have not that much with me. You will have to drive me back to my hotel.
3: To the hotel? Very well. But I must warn you, mademoiselle. If you try anything... Go back to the hotel, driver.
4: Oui, monsieur.
3: He's not far. The officers of your army will gain much information from these notes, mademoiselle. If war should come...
1: Do you think there will be war?
3: Someday. Who knows when?
1: You have not told me your name.
3: Does it matter? I have the information you need. I will let you inspect it before you pay me.
1: But what if I should want to contact you again?
3: You need only contact the head waiter.
1: That is useful information, monsieur.
3: It is a simple method. But here's the hotel. Remember my warning.
1: I'll be gone in a few moments.
3: I will wait here, mademoiselle. You will be watched.
1: Oh, monsieur, have you a coin? Is it for the blind man?
3: Of course, mademoiselle. Here is one.
1: Thank you. Good evening, monsieur. Here is your coin. Have the papers with you in the car, in.
0: Yvonne, wait for me inside.
5: Ah, mademoiselle, you have returned.
1: Yes, your dining room is deserted.
5: Yes, it is past the dinner hour.
1: Then step inside. I want to talk to you.
5: Here it will be all right. Yeah, you wanted to say something?
1: Wait.
5: Mademoiselle, is this a trick? I have a pistol.
1: Look before you attempt anything.
5: The blind man.
1: And Sandor is with him.
0: Stand over there, Sandor. Take my gun, Yvonne. Keep them both covered. I want to have a look at these papers.
6: You cannot do this. I have a perfect right to those papers. They tell about tests conducted by my government.
1: Is everything there, Ian?
0: Everything. Sandor, you're under arrest.
6: You cannot prove anything. I have a right to the papers.
0: Perhaps you would have had a right to them if they dealt with real tests, Sandor. As it is, they trap you. Your government is not testing a robot aeroplane.
6: Huh. What do you mean?
0: An old friend of yours, K-7, arranged these messages. They were part of a trap. This information is all false. Sent out to prove that you are a spy.
5: I had nothing to do with it.
1: He lies, him. Sandro told me that they work together.
0: We'll have no trouble proving that, Yvonne. These two have sold out their country for the last time. The authorities will be here for them in a minute.
1: Then will you put away your dark glasses and your tin cup? I want to have dinner, and with you. I'm tired of dining alone.

Such men as Sandor are dangerous to their own countries and to the peace of the world. Special agents hate them, for we know their menace. We have seen the horror of one war, and if it is within our power, we will help prevent another. Listen for my next story. This is K7 speaking.

Log entry, the catch Scarlet Queen. Position, 132 degrees 6 minutes west, 25 degrees 15 minutes north. Gyrocompass course, 275. Wind fresh, sky fair. Remarks, departed island of Muninjima at 4:15 p.m. after unlodged movement of vessel. Reason for move, the Spaniard and the Lascar pirates.

0: It was mid-afternoon, 15 days after we dropped the Hawaiian chain behind us, that we raised on the horizon the mountain peaks of Muninjima and our appetite for cool, sweet water and fresh fruit. The island lies some 500 miles east-northeast from the Bonin Group, and it served as a Japanese base during the war. My pre-war charts, due to Jap secrecy, were incomplete and inaccurate. But just before sunset, when we stood around the southern tip, we did find the anchorage shown on them. It was a small half-moon bay protected by a line of breakers foaming in over a barrier reef. A little north of the center of the reef was our pad, wide enough for the Queen to slip through with good steerage way, friendly currents, and a light hand at the wheel. The water over the side took on a shallow look as we approached under power, and Gallagher went to the bow with a hand lead to measure the depth. He heaved the lead and lined forward, and his readings came rolling back.
1: 5 a mark! 5!
0: 5 fathoms, leaving a few to spare between keel and bottom.
1: Water left! 5!
0: But shallowing to less than 5 as we closed on the pad.
1: 5 a deep! 4!
0: 4.5 fathoms. And the teeth of the coral started to show through the white froth of surf. And the currents washing back from it took the bow of the Queen from port and pushed.
1: 5 a mark! 4! Easy, skipper, easy!
0: I fought the wheel, and for a moment the scarlet figurehead seemed to rest on the reef. And then her head swung into the narrow channel. The shoulders of the reef swirled by us on each side.
1: No bottom at 15! No bottom at 15!
0: We were in. To deep, quiet water. After our anchors were secured to the sandy bottom, Gallagher and I dropped into our dinghy and rowed toward a small pier that jutted out from the beach. At water level, we were able to see a cluster of half a dozen tin-roofed frame buildings set back from the shore and shaded by a grove of banyans and cocoa palms. We shipped our oars, started to make fast when we heard footsteps on the pier above us. I looked up, straight into the muzzle of a .30-caliber rifle. A single watery china blue eye looked at me from behind the sights.
2: Go back to your ship!
0: Wait a minute. My ears stuffed up, or did you say go back to our ship?
2: Get your ship out of the bay! You are welcome here!
0: We need stores. This is no social call. We need water and fresh fruit, or we wouldn't have stopped.
3: He's drunk, Skipper. Here, let me take that pop gun away from him.
0: Wait a minute, Red. I think he means it. I think he's talking about... Red! Red, are you hit?
3: No. But you're right, Skipper. He does mean it. The guy's stark, raving nuts.
4: So Mutual continues The Voyage of the Scarlet Queen, written by Gil Dowd and Bob Tolman, and starring Elliot Lewis. The Scarlet Queen, proudest ship to sail the seas, bound for uncharted adventure. 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
0: I stood there in the dory, looking up at the rifle and the man behind it. He was a dissipated 35, dressed in rumpled white duck trousers, no shirt, and a linen jacket streaked down the front with liquor and food stains. I was trying to figure how drunk he was and whether to make a try for the rifle myself when a movement shoreside caught my eye. And what a movement. She walked across that strip of beach as if she owned it.
5: Emmett! Emmett, what are you doing out here?
2: I don't want the Emmett sword.
5: Give me that rifle. Get here!
2: Too many of them here already. Give me that gun. I'll shoot them and then the others.
5: You fucking fool! Go on. Go on or I'll use it on you.
2: All right. We haven't got trouble enough. We'll have it now.
5: I'm sorry, gentlemen. My husband has been ill. Please come ashore. You're more than welcome.
3: Well, Skipper, what are we waiting for?
0: That's a foolish question, Brett.
5: I'm Nora Fairfield. Welcome to Muninjima. I'm sorry your first greeting was so unpleasant.
0: Yeah. What does your husband hunt with that cannon?
5: Men. He hates them.
3: But you don't, hmm?
5: Certainly not. That's why he does.
0: You said he was sick. What's wrong with him?
5: Nothing you have to worry about. But I think I should warn you. You aren't the only visitors on Moonin Zima. For an island that gets a steamer twice a year, we're doing well.
0: I didn't see any boat in the bay.
5: He wasn't as good a sailor as you are. He lost his ship on the reef a month ago.
3: He should have stayed home.
5: I'm beginning to think so myself.
0: I let Red fight his own way out of that one. Something up ahead of us interested me more at the moment. She'd taken us into the compound, and we were maybe 50 yards from the residence house. It was a typical island bungalow built up on stilts with a deep veranda across the front of it, but it wasn't the house that interested me. It was the group of bare-chested, brown-skinned East Indians squatting on their heels at the foot of the stairs. They looked as though their shore leave had lasted too long, and the curved knives they wore looked even meaner than their faces. Their eyes followed us as we went past them and into the house. Two men were sprawled in wicker chairs, and neither of them was her husband. The dark one, built along the lines of Rocky Graziano, grinned up at it.
6: Call in, hombre. The girl save you from the husband, too, no?
5: Captain Ramirez? Captain,
0: Carney. Phil Carney. And Mr. Gallagher, my first officer.
6: That's good enough.
7: I'm Dr. Mitchell. Thomas Mitchell. And you needn't tell me I looked the part. I've been told before.
5: Captain Ramirez is the man I told you about, Captain Carney. You men talk. I'll go see if my husband has enough bottles to keep him comfortable.
0: That was tough, losing your ship, Ramirez.
6: A mal suerte. Sometimes bad, sometimes good. This time bad. But who knows? Maybe things get better today.
7: Better, he says. So that heathen crew of yours squatting on the heels outside, ready to sink those murderous knives into our backs if we so much as look cross-eyed at them?
6: Don't talk so much. Or I'll let you die on this island.
7: So, that's your plan. You think you'll buy your way out of here in the Scarlet Queen and leave me here to rot? As one Irishman to another, Mr. Carney, this pirate has not got the price of a passage.
6: He will have to excuse this doctor. Too much sun.
7: But if you take me, Carney, I have money in the States.
6: Stay, like the money you stole in Manacuari. He will be in jail before he pays.
7: Listen to the man. That boat under the reef. Where do you think Captain Ramirez came by such a vessel? He stole it. And if you don't look sharp...
6: That is enough, sir! Now I help you out, doctor.
0: You're a little rough on your passengers, aren't you, Ramirez?
6: Him? He lived too long in the tropics. His brain is fried.
0: Maybe I should have butted in and saved him a sore jaw. The Scarlet Queen isn't taking on any passengers here. No room.
6: How big is your crew, Connie?
0: 8 seamen.
6: That's funny. That's my crew, 8 men.
3: But our crew's carrying guns, Ramirez, in case you got any ideas. I didn't see anything but knives on those Lascars of yours.
6: Don't worry. I've got gun down in my bungalow. But to see here, I prefer the knife myself.
0: An 8-inch knife blade vibrated in the table in front of us. He was so fast, I didn't even see where it came from, but there it was. He flashed us a smile full of oversized, overpolished teeth, then tugged the knife out of the wood and left.
3: This is a great island, Skipper. I'm glad you brought me here.
0: I just wish there was enough daylight and tide left to get us through that reef and out of here.
3: You think he's crazy enough to try and take the Queen?
0: I don't know, Red, but I'm not sleeping tonight, neither are you. We'll keep our eye on him from two places. I'll row you back to the ship, and I'm staying ashore.
3: Wait a minute, Skipper. You're pulling your rank on me. I met her, too.
0: Forget it, Red. There's a husband in Ramirez in the picture, too. By the time I'd taken Gallagher to the Queen, broken out enough rifles to arm the crew, and rowed back to the island, night had fallen. And the first quarter moon was rising above the tops of the palms. I stopped when I hit the beach to get my bearings, decide which way to go. The threat was real enough, I was sure of that. Island shipwreck has turned sweeter characters than Ramirez to piracy. And the only way he or any of us could get out of there was on the decks of the Scarlet Queen. He was facing a crew of natives filled with frenzy for a home thousands of miles away. I was two legs out on a voyage with a $10 million prize at its destination, somewhere in the South Pacific. I'd fought before, and I was ready to fight again to keep the Scarlet Queen underway. found a shadow, black in the faint moonlight, made my automatic handy at my waist, and started counting the minutes to the rise of sun and tide and the chance to get away from this place. The first 20 went by slowly and quietly. Then I heard a rustle in the brush behind me. I took a quick step sideways, snapped my automatic from my belt, and whirled to face the sound.
5: Oh, Captain Carney, you... Oh, why waste time on an act? You didn't surprise me. Came looking for you. You just startled me a little.
0: That puts us on common ground, except for the surprise. Why were you looking for me?
5: Because I've got to get away from Emmett. I want to go with you.
0: Talk sense. I can't take you with me.
5: You could, Phil. I don't know what's going to happen if I stay here with that decaying pig. I'm afraid I'll kill him. And I'm afraid he'll kill me. I've got to get away from here. Phil, look at me. Please, Phil, take me away from here.
0: You don't touch me, gorgeous. I can hear you saying the same thing the same way to Emmett about getting away from some other sucker. The only way you're going to get away from this island is on a tramp steamer.
5: Oh, Phil, I didn't mean that. Really, I didn't. I'm just going crazy, that's all. Phil, if you know what kind of a woman I am, can't we let it go at that? Then I couldn't hurt you. Phil, just for a minute, don't be afraid of me. Hit you, didn't I? Because you knew me. For a second, I hated you. But now I don't.
0: That's too bad. I feel more comfortable when you do. Anybody on any island would have given her A for effort and the same for her injured pride exit as she left my little plot of beach. I had half a hunch and maybe half a hope that she wasn't through pleading her case and she'd be back. I sat there through the next hour trying to keep my mind on the Queen's cabin lights bobbing slightly out in the bay and to be ready for any movement towards her. There was only a split-second awareness of someone behind me, then a brown forearm was across my throat. I got a glimpse of a second figure slipping around in front of me. It was a turbaned Lascar. I kicked out at him. The last thing I remembered was the smell of chloroform and the cloth he jammed across my nose and mouth. And the deep, gasping breath my lungs forced me to take when the forearm relaxed a little. That and the sound of oars being put in oarlocks as somebody jumped into the dinghy and headed for the Scarlet Queen. Then the beach, the island, the whole world pulled away from me and I was too tired to care. The first thing I coasted back on was the light that leaked in through my eyelids. Then the nausea. The throbbing in my head. I got my eyes open long enough to realize that the brightness was coming through a window. It was daylight. Broad daylight. That's when I tried to get up and fell back on the cot.
8: Ah, Connie. You're Irish, right from the brink of consciousness. Welcome back to a world of beauty.
0: Yeah. When I can remember of it, I'm sure I like it. Help me up, will you, Doc?
8: I've already helped you up. If it hadn't been for me, you'd be well on your way to enriching the soil here on Mooninjima.
0: Hold it, Doc. Take me a while to collect these things.
8: Here, an ammonia ampoule. If you must think, this will help clear it up.
0: My ship, Doc?
8: It's gone. But you're wrong. When you came into the bay out there, in the situation here, it was no longer your ship. It was common property among desperate people. You and I happened to lose.
0: My mate Gallagher?
8: Who knows? Even common property himself. Shared between three or four types of flesh-eating fish.
0: My head aches, Doc. I can't get very far beyond that yet.
8: I'll mix you something. They brought you here last night after they plucked you off the beach. With my chloroform, by the way. I was supposed to kill you neatly and silently. Slight swelling in your right arm was the point of injection. Due to some last-minute loyalty to our common heritage, I lightened the dose.
0: Thanks.
8: Here, drink this.
0: Yeah.
8: You might say that you have been 1 milligram away from a heathen grave. My payment, of course, was to be passage out of here with Ramirez. You see, I'm here as a result of my dishonesty to him, no doubt.
0: I feel sorry for you, Doc.
8: Indeed, I feel the same thing myself. Now, if you'll get up on your own 2 feet instead of lying there like a sick dog, I think you'll feel better.
9: get a breath of air if you can find some movement.
10: I was halfway to my feet before his last words got through the dizziness. There wasn't any air moving. I stumbled to the door and looked out. The palms and banyans were motionless. That meant one thing to me. The Scarlet Queen had to be under power to make any way. There wasn't enough breeze to even rattle her halyards. My wristwatch read 9 a.m., an hour and 10 minutes after the earliest tide she could have crossed the reef line. I knew that if I could get high enough, my ship would still be in sight. I didn't know why I should torture myself. Maybe it was like hiding in a corner to watch your girl marry another guy. But I pulled what was left of me together and started up the mountain to see where the Queen was going with somebody else. The summit was a jumble of rock. I scraped my way to the very top and stood there. 12 miles of rolling, folded hills and valleys stretched to the north. 3 miles of gentle slope to the south. And beyond, in a great circle, empty sea horizon. Not a sail. Not a mast. Not a speck in sight. Then I went down the mountain and back to the compound. It wasn't until then that I felt the new atmosphere of the place. Yesterday had been filled with chattering birds. Now there was nothing but the muttering of the surf against the reef, a leaden sky and humid, oppressive air. I went to the residence house to find Nora, hoping she'd know where Ramirez would make for. I found her room and knocked. There wasn't any answer. I knocked again, then I went in.
11: Like I say, Connie, mal suerte. But you look surprised to find me waiting for you.
10: After the build-up, what else?
11: What is the build-up when it all falls down?
10: Where's my ship?
11: I wish I knew. I wish I knew so well I was on it.
10: How did you miss after your boy smothered me on the beach?
11: I make big mistake. I warn you, don't ever trust a woman.
10: Thanks.
11: She took the dinghy right after my boys make the big mistake with you.
10: Yeah, big mistake. They should have smothered her.
11: I think maybe somebody else, too. Who is gone from the island? The girl, yes. Your chief mate? No? And your Scarlet Queen. I saw her go through the reef. What do you think?
10: From here, that's hard to figure. Where's your Lascar crew? Behind me?
11: Don't worry. My boys crawled away someplace this morning. They say sunrise too red. They say wind going to blow today.
10: You should have crawled with them, Ramirez. This is going to be a good one.
11: See, I know this wind. I think we got out of this house quick. This is no good place for typhoon.
10: You got a better place in mind?
11: You make good question, Connie. I say the wind makes us good friends when we were good enemy before. We get out of this house.
10: Turned our backs to the blast and huddled together, dependent upon one another, fighting the power of it, dodging flying branches, wincing from the sting of sand and rain that came with the wind. Left no time to think of anything but survival. Suddenly, we all became allies. Dr. Mitchell came out of his collapsing cottage, crawled to us on his hands and knees, and then behind us, half falling, staggering out of his coma and his quivering house, came Fairfield.
12: Come back!
10: Look
12: was drifting up over his body. To bury him in the heathen grave he'd saved me from. We caught one swallowtail, then another. Finally, with the wind even wilder with the altitude,
11: one devil, that wind. Maybe both of us are lucky to be here instead of drowning on your massless hulk, Connie.
12: I don't think much of the choice myself.
11: Well, I do. Right now, I'm glad I trusted that woman.
12: Shut up!
11: What for, Professor? You think he doesn't know what kind of...
12: Shut up!
13: It's all right, Connie. I know what it means. But I'd like to find her. The trail leads down to the beach at the bottom of the crater.
12: It was a steep trail, and now and then, when we'd go through a clearing in the dense growth, I began to get a picture of the place. It was a volcanic crater, and the sheer sides made a complete circle with a circumference of about a mile and a half. We were about three quarters of the way down when I caught the glimmer of water. Another 100 yards, and we broke out of the brush and hit the beach. That's when we all stopped. That's when the whole thing took on the feel of a dream. But I was awake, and there with just her bow in sight in the tiny inlet was the Scarlet Queen. I didn't have time to reach for any answers because suddenly with the ship back on the scene, we were no longer allies. Our common enemy was forgotten and Ramirez and I were face to face. But he had a knife and I had an empty holster.
11: I think this is far enough, Curry.
12: Yeah, for one of us it is, Ramirez.
11: Why don't you think this way? You take the island and the woman and I don't hurt you. The beautiful traffic night, Carney. You'll be happy, I tell you.
12: You've been in the tropics too long yourself, Ramirez. That's fever talk.
11: No, I tried to make it easy for you. I go on your ship. I tell your mate you die like Mitchell in this storm. What you think?
12: Well, you make it sound good, Ramirez. You make it sound good.
14: Stay out of the airfield!
12: The only thing I knew about his knife draw was that he used his right hand, and that's what I made for. His head over with my foot, and he didn't move. I didn't know how long it had taken, but it was long enough to make some changes in the scenery. Our dinghy was pulled up on the beach. Nora was standing there. Next to her was Gallagher.
15: I thought maybe you'd need some help, Skipper, but you did all right, didn't you?
12: I got a few things out of my system, but I got a few more.
15: Now, take it easy, Skipper. You're tired, so calm down.
12: I forget here.
15: Wait a minute, Skipper. Come here, you.
16: Fred, please, Fred.
15: He told me you sent her to the Queen last night. That you were selling her passage to Kobe.
12: What did he say?
17: Never mind, Fairfield.
15: I believed her, because she put me wise to Ramirez. He and his Lascars tried to board the Queen at dawn, but we were ready for him. She said you knew it, too, and were hiding out till it was over.
12: You know how right she was.
15: And then this morning, when I got a load of that typhoon sunrise, she told me about this place, and we came around, and a good thing, too.
12: Yeah. That's what puts the whole thing off balance. The Queen would never have lived in that bay on the windward side.
15: What's the rest of it, Skipper?
12: I was supposed to be dead, and she was sick of Ramirez.
16: Phil, Red, please let me say something.
12: But you, Gallagher, you're supposed to sail off into the sunset with her.
16: Phil, listen to me.
12: You mean I can go into the sunset with
15: Wait
12: you?
15: Wait a minute. You'll have to choose between her and me, Skipper.
12: Well, when the chips are down, you're really more attractive, Red.
15: Glad to hear that, Skipper. I'm blushing with pride.
12: And now, shall we leave the fair fields to their island? What's left of it?
15: Yeah. And to their Ramirez. What's left of him? Yeah, Skipper. I think we've wasted enough time on Muninjima.
0: A few hours before sunset, the outside circle of the typhoon had passed, and we headed out of the crater basin. I didn't bother to take soundings, but I did sketch an addition to the faulty chart of the island. Under power, we threaded through a narrow channel that the Japanese Navy had dredged from the almost landlocked basin to the open sea. We rounded a rocky point and swung the scarlet figurehead on our bow until she looked out on the course she'd been born to follow. Neither of us knew where that course would lead. When we were free of the rocks and I felt the breeze on my right cheek, I cut the motor.
1: Stand by to make sail!
12: The peaks of Moon End still held us in their lee, but the edges of the northeast trade sweeping around them were enough. Away and replaced by fresh sea air.
1: The
12: ship ran up, then the mizzen, and the Queen settled into a familiar position with her port rail inclining toward the green water.
15: Is she seen kindly, Skipper?
12: She's doing fine, mate. We'll take her a little closer on when we make the north end of the island.
15: That's an island I want to see sink behind the stern.
12: Why you? You didn't have a tough time.
15: You don't know, Skipper. That woman, she thinks all men are the same kind of man as her kind of woman. If you know what I mean.
12: I think I do, and it reminds me of a friend of mine on Motomachi Street in Kobe. We'll have to look her up.
15: Oh, no, not me. A glass of rice beer is as far as I go into Kobe. Drink, Skipper?
12: Yeah. Hey, what's this? There's lipstick on this bottle.
15: Sure. What do you think she was? A savage? Lipstick never hurt you, did it? Ah, go on. Have a drink, Skipper.
12: After you, mate. After you.

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13: African drums are talking. Spotted sunlight fades from the floor of the forest and daytime twilight becomes a wall of inky blackness. The harmless chatter of monkeys changes to the moan of the hyena, the soft calling of birds to the snarling cry of the hunting cat. The beauty of the forest is blotted out. Death stalks abroad and the night becomes hideous with the screams of its unwilling victims. Beauty and death go hand in hand. This is Africa. In the village of the leopard men, Ifabe, the mysterious native girl who has just broken the charm of death cast on Jack by Melini, the witch doctor, hands the professor a beautiful golden goblet with strange carvings on it. Professor Edwards identifies the cup as a very old Egyptian work with Roman lettering and of great value. The girl promises to tell him where there are many more, but first the party must rest for a while, as the place is many days' march from the village. We find the professor and Jack just awakening after a full 12 hours' sleep.
14: Huh. Hello, Jack. You up over about already? What time is it?
15: 4 o'clock, sir.
14: Is it? By George. Well, I slipped the clock around. Soon be sunset. By the way, how do you feel now?
15: Oh, fine. I've been waiting for the last 15 minutes to ask you what happened. Last thing I remember was... Bobby telling me to sleep. I guess I did.
14: Yes, you did. Soundly. She saved your life, my boy.
15: Hey, Bobby?
14: Mm-hmm. Oh, hello, Nguru. That smells good. Banana cakes, eh?
16: Oh, good buona.
14: Yes. Let me get my boots on and I'll be with you. Any water, Jack?
15: Yes, in that wooden bowl over there.
16: Little buona, all well one time, huh?
15: Yes, thanks, Nguru. But I haven't the faintest idea of what happened.
16: Witch doctor? Him make 'em devil fetish.
15: Yes, I remember that much. The whole of my right side seemed to be paralyzed. I think I remember the pain moving into my left leg, too. Oh, well, hello, Lorna.
9: Oh, Jack, it's so good to see you well again. Are you all right now, darling? No bad effects?
15: Never felt better, dear. I'm just trying to find out what happened. Perhaps you can tell me.
9: Don't you think we'd better forget about it, dear? The whole thing seems like a nightmare now. Let's just be thankful and Goro brought Ifabi along when he did.
15: But how did Ifabi come to...
14: Oh, forget about it for now, Jack. We'll discuss it later. Well, that war took the cobwebs out of my head. You know, there's something interesting I want to discuss with you.
9: Oh, it's something thrilling, Jack, and matches perfectly with what Nguru said was going to happen.
15: You mean about the help? The buried money?
14: Yes, but it isn't money that's buried. Here, take a look at this cup.
9: Isn't it beautiful?
15: Great Scott, sir. Where did you get that? Why, it's solid gold.
14: Yeah? What do you make of the carvings?
15: Well, it's certainly Egyptian work. But this,
14: What, in Latin? Had me guessing for a while, but I think I made some sense out of it.
9: What does it say on it, Father?
14: Well, as far as I can make out, the cup evidently belonged to a set of gold plate that was owned by a gentleman called Septimus. He was the governor of some unheard-of state.
15: But where did it come from? How did you get it, sir?
9: If Abby brought it.
15: Good Lord, that woman again? She seems to be in everything.
14: I'm afraid she's going to be in a lot more before we can get rid of her.
9: She made Father promise to help her in some mysterious quest before she'd attempt to... Well, before she'd help you.
15: Oh, I see. Well, that was rather...
14: Better fill up on these banana cakes while they're hot, people. Very good. Guru cooked them.
9: I had mine in my hut before you folks were about. How does he make them, Father?
14: With flour from dried bananas. Native dish. Now, come on, Jack.
15: I'm a bit worried about that promise you had to make, sir. It put you in a rather awkward position.
14: Well, Fabi certainly chose the right moment to ask it. But now, I'm not at all sorry she did. She says there are a lot more gold cups where that one came from.
9: But the whispering forest of death she spoke of, what does she mean by that? It sounds horrible.
14: Oh, it's a native name for part of unexplored jungle. I've heard it spoken of. Fantastic tales of voices that speak from nowhere. You know, the usual native chatter.
15: Well, what about this forest?
9: That's where we have to go.
15: Oh. Any white man been in there, sir?
14: No, not that I know of. The natives won't go near the place. But beyond what I've told you, I'm as ignorant as you are on the subject.
15: Don't even know where it's located?
14: Somewhere on the border. And from what Ifabi says, it's out of the jurisdiction of the white man.
9: Ooh, I don't like the name of that forest.
16: Bana. Neat snake woman. Tell 'em plenty, huh?
14: Yes, Nguru. I've never known her to be wrong. But there's one thing we must be very careful of. We must never actually trust Ifabi. Apparently, yes. But she's a combination of breeds that I'm afraid don't make for stability.
9: There's a lot about her I don't like.
15: Are you expecting trouble from her, sir?
14: No, if we find this cache of gold. I'm positive the moment her eyes contact anything of real value, she can't help herself. It's natural. We can't blame her. It's in the blood.
16: Buona moon witch, she comes.
14: Oh, here she comes now. Now, don't forget, implicit trust until... Oh, come in, Ifabi.
11: You have rested well, white man.
14: Yes, completely. And I'm anxious to hear more of this journey you wish us to undertake.
11: We begin with the rising moon. For the keepers of the treasure have left their huts, and we must follow them. The young Bwana is well again.
15: Yes. I'm told I have you to thank for being on my feet once more.
11: It is of no matter. For Ifabi has need of the white man's help.
14: Well, who are these keepers of the treasure?
11: They are the ones whose place it is to visit the whispering forest of death and talk with the spirits of those who once were. With the passing of the four seasons, the waning of a moon, these two men leave their huts for that purpose.
14: Yes, I've heard of such things. They keep the secret of the treasure in one family and visit it once a year to see that it's safe, eh?
11: And no man may follow because of the devils who guard the way.
14: Well, then, how did you come by this cup of gold, Ifabi?
11: There were three brothers, white man. They were called the keepers of the treasure. One of them brought the cup to me as a gift.
14: And now there are only two keepers, eh?
11: Yes. They guard their secret well.
15: The other two found out, eh?
14: Evidently. So, you don't know the exact location?
11: Ifabi knows that it lies below the surface of the earth in a box, which rests between two upright stones. These stones have a writing upon them which no man may read. But the way through the forest is dark, and the keepers of the treasure know the secret path.
14: Which will make it easier, of course. Well, does anyone in the village know of your intentions?
11: I have caused it to be known that I visit the souls of the dead, which is true. For there are many in the Whispering Forest of Death.
14: Nguro.
16: Aye, Bwana.
14: You've heard what Ifabi has to say. Well, thank you.
16: Bwana, him say go, Nguro say go. Maybe catch him forest devil, make him fight, huh?
14: That's all you live for, in the hope there'll be a fight. And we may catch a forest devil at that. Well, any suggestions, people?
9: Personally, Father, I'd like to know more about this forest with the spooky name. Does Ifabi know anything about it?
11: Ifabi knows that the breath of eternal sleep whispers unceasingly through its branches. And even the jackals may not stay within the reach of its perfumed breath.
14: Perfumed breath, eh? Well, aren't you afraid to go in there, Ifabi?
11: Death holds no terror for Ifabi. Since life and death are but one in many ways.
14: All right, then. It's settled. When do you want to start?
11: It is well to begin now, as the sun is leaving the earth. Ifabi will meet you where the trail joins the mountain.
14: Where does the trail begin?
11: To the east of the village, and will lead along the roots of the mountains. Your warrior will find it. The keepers of the treasure will not hide their marks, for all men know it is forbidden to follow. Ifabi goes now. You will see her when the face of my father shines upon the earth.
14: Well, that starts us on the move again. Feel up to it, Lorna?
9: Yes, I think I'm just as anxious to get there as you are.
15: Well, we haven't anything to pack. How about supplies, sir?
14: Have to trust your luck and hope there's meat to be found along the road. What's that you have there, Nguru?
16: Him plenty banana. Make him bread, Bwana.
9: Banana flour. Well, you people can have all the meat you want. I'll take Nguru's cake.
14: Well, have you left anything in your hut that you might need, Lorna?
9: I haven't anything to leave, Father, unless it was some of the dirt from the cave.
15: Hear that leopard, sir?
14: Yes. Sounds as if it's been wounded. Drum's talking, too.
16: Bwana, him which doctor go for be plenty dead. Lukoli say Melini die.
14: Melini dead? Well, let's have a look. Hey, George, yes, they're pulling down the walls of his hut. There'll be a dance of death in the village tonight.
9: Does it say how he died, Father?
14: No, they're merely acquainting other witch doctors of the fact. But I think I can make a good guess. Melini and Ifabi practically ran this village between them. I was wondering how they were going to split up. He evidently knew she was going after the treasure.
15: Nice little traveling companion to look forward to, sir.
14: Yeah, so you see what we have to look out for. Hello. Well, there's another message going out.
15: The natives are gathering in the square. They seem excited about something.
16: Bwana, locally say white man dao kill Melini.
9: What did he say, Father?
14: That the drum says the white man's medicine killed Melini. Quick, everybody. We've got to move out right away. I'll bet the chief's son started that.
15: Well, they're starting down this way, sir. We can't leave now without being seen.
14: Cut away through the back of the hut. We can get into the high grass before they get here. Use the big sword, Nguru.
16: Aye, Bwana.
14: There, that'll do. Come on, I'll lead the way, Nguru. Follow him, Lorna. Have we got everything, Jack?
15: I think so.
14: All right, let's go.

0: down.
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10: Presenting the transcription feature... Superman!
11: Up in the sky! Look! It's a bird!
12: It's a plane!
10: It's Superman!
13: And now, Superman, valiant fighter for truth and justice, champion of the weak and the helpless, who has appeared on Earth with a physical structure never before attained by mortal men. Superman! Who is stronger than a locomotive, faster than a speeding bullet, and who walks about among human beings as Miles Clark Kent, news reporter for the Daily Planet. When we last saw him, Kent was in the Southwest at Lonely Bridger Field with young Jimmy Olsen, copy boy on the planet, investigating the connection between the man known as Professor Hagen, animal trainer in Laubeck Circus, and the series of mysterious crashes among test planes of the privately owned National Air Service. Finding evidence of Hagen's plans in the caverns below the circus grounds, Superman had taken off in a last desperate attempt to save a brand new mystery plane, last word in aviation science, due to reach Bridger Field at midnight. As our story continues today, not much time is left. Moonlight shines down on the slopes of the Rockies and on the search party headed by young Jimmy and Ed Hamlin of the airport, making their way up the narrow trail by muleback. And also on the tiny cabin in which Hagen makes his... deadly machine ready. Listen.

0: Ah, so it works well. Most instructive, eh, Carl?
1: What is it, Professor? What exactly does it do?
0: If the capable Pedro were here, he could show you to the Queen's States.
1: Why did you send him back to Del Rio?
0: Back to Del Rio? By no means, Carl. Merely down the trail to operate the signal devices.
1: You think there is someone coming?
0: I'm quite sure of it. Thanks to that interfering newspaper man, Mr. Clark Kent.
1: What will you do?
0: I believe he sent out a party to scour the trails above Bridger Field by muleback.
1: Professor, if they do that, they'll find the cabin.
0: Here? Rest easy, Carl. Much will happen before they reach here. Now, see? Watch what occurs when I focus the machine.
1: I see nothing at all. Professor.
0: Yes?
1: What does the teleflame do?
0: That is my secret, Carl. It stretches out into the dark, silently, invisibly, till it meets the metal of the plane's engine.
1: Then what?
0: Then heat. Terrific heat. 10 times hotter than the electric arc. The metal is made white hot, then incandescent. Then it gives way and disappears in the form of gas. It is gone, Carl. Completely gone.
1: That's why they found the no motors in the wrecks.
0: Just so. And it is also why they will find no trace of this mystery ship at all. It will vanish completely, Carl. Like a puff of smoke in the wind. In something less than 9 minutes. Now, stand by again while I make another adjustment. But be careful, my friend. Be careful to keep well out of range. Now.
2: Watch out, Jimmy. Don't try to guide the mule.
3: I'm not, Mr. Hamlin.
2: He knows more about these trails than you do. Now, wait, let's pull up a minute, Eric. Oh, Roy. Oh, whoop.
3: Do you think we ought to stop, Mr. Hamlin? How much time is there?
2: Wait till I take a look at my watch, Jimmy. 8:58.
3: Gee, if that's right, Mr. Hamlin, we got to keep going. There isn't time to stop.
2: We're doing all we can. Say, Jimmy, did Kent tell you just where to find this cabin?
3: No, he wasn't sure. He said it was someplace that overlooked the field.
2: Oh, then we're on the right track. Up ahead away, we'll find the shack.
3: Mr. Hamlin, come on. We've got to find that cabin.
2: Yeah, take it easy, boy. Hurrying will just get us killed. You can't take these narrow trails at a gallop.
3: Where are we? Where have we got to?
2: Now, wait a minute. Let's see. We're on what's called the chasm trail. Right up ahead is the narrowest part of it. You see where the moonlight shines against the rock?
3: Golly, it looks plenty narrow.
2: And it is. It's a sort of a shelf. It sticks out over nothing. Well, what about it? Are you game to try it?
3: If it'll stop what's going to happen down there in our field, I'll try it. Listen, Mr. Hamlin, what about the others? Where do you think they've got to?
2: The other trail parties? Well, one of them took the Hogback, and the third went around by Sunset Canyon.
3: Are there cabins up there, too?
2: Yes, indeed, and they all have a view of the field.
3: Well, come on, let's get going, Mr. Hamlin. If there is anything up there, we've got to find it in the next 7 minutes.
2: You better let me go ahead, Jimmy, especially when we get to the shelf.
3: All right, but I'll be right behind.
2: Be careful now. If your mule loses his footing, throw yourself against the rocks on the inside of the trail.
3: Is he apt to do that?
2: Well, no, but then you never can tell. It's a long way down. Now, watch it, Jimmy. Here's the shelf. Just follow right straight along and don't look down.
3: I couldn't anyway. It's too dark to see much, except where the moonlight is. Golly, it's now.
2: All right. Come on, Jimmy. Don't stop. We want to get off this place. The cabin's just up ahead away.
3: Mr. Hamlin, how far is it across the shelf?
2: Oh, 400 or 500 yards. Oh, keep going.
3: Mr. Hamlin, listen.
2: Huh?
3: What's that noise?
2: What? It's a slide. There's a rock slide up on the mountain. Get going, Jimmy. From the sound, it might be coming right down here.
3: Which way will we go, Mr. Hamlin?
2: Right on ahead. It's quicker than going back.
3: No, we can't do it. Look, something just came down right on the trail. Boulders, big ones.
2: Get back against the rock.
3: Mr. Hamlin, it's coming straight for us.
2: Get off that mule. Quick, Jimmy. Now duck behind him. That's the way. That's it. Now, quick. Far right against the rock. Hurry up. Quick.
3: It's coming.
4: Down from the top of the mountain hurtles the mass of rock and earth. But suddenly another sound fills the air. A great rushing of wind. Superman comes streaking over the trail.
5: What? It's Jimmy. Jimmy and Ed Hamlin. They're right under that slide. Down. Down. Here she comes. I can divide that slide right here. It'll jump the shelf and never touch them. Now! Here she is. Right in the middle. Oh, working. It's gliding. They're going to be all right. Oh, going right over their heads. Now for Hagen. It's just time to stop him before midnight. Up, up, and away.
0: Almost ready now. What's the clock say, Carl?
1: 2 minutes to 12.
0: 2 minutes to go. 2 minutes more, my Carl, and we earn our pay.
1: Professor, is there any sign yet of the plane?
0: Oh, not yet.
1: Will it be on time, do you think?
0: I think so. If what I've heard is true, it flies to the split second.
1: The machine.
0: Yes?
1: Is it ready?
0: Quite ready, Carl. When the plane appears, I start the teleflame in operation. Once started, it will do its work wherever it is pointed. But mind, my friend, keep out of its way.
1: Professor.
0: Yes?
1: Look. Up there in the west.
0: Lights. Wing lights of a plane, Carl. That's it. It's coming. Just a few seconds more now till it gets above the field.
1: It's coming like a lightning bolt. Professor Hagen, what speed, look.
0: And when it hits the Hagen teleflame, it will be even more like a lightning bolt, Carl. It will burst into flames like a meteor. Now I start it. I start the teleflame.
1: I hear it. I hear it flying.
0: Oh, no, don't be ridiculous. You can't hear it this far off. You hear the teleflame.
1: No! It's not the teleflame. It's something else. Right over our heads. Professor, look! Look!
0: Now then, the plane is above the field. Good thing the moon is up so we can see. Now watch, Carl. Watch.
1: Professor! There's a man! A man in the sky right over it. Here he comes!
5: Drop that machine. Shut it off.
0: Who's that? Carl, stop him. Get him.
5: I said stop that machine.
1: Professor, look out. Quick!
0: Too late, my friend. Now, now.
5: No, it's not too late. Just watch this, Hagen.
1: He's got the machine.
0: Carl, stop him. Shoot him.
1: He's turning it around.
0: Stop, stop.
5: Now then.
1: He's pointing it at us.
0: The cabin. The whole cabin is coming down. Look out, Carl. Look out, Carl.
2: Stop, Jimmy. Pull up. Oh, boy, that was a narrow escape.
3: Gosh, that rock slide almost got us, Mr. Hamlin. What about the cabin? Where is it?
2: Never mind the cabin. Look down the valley. Toward the field, Jimmy. Look.
3: The plane. I see its lights. The plane.
2: And look. Look. She's circling for a landing. She's coming down.
3: Mr. Hamlin, what if she goes up now? What if she catches fire? The cabin. Make for the cabin.
2: No. It's too late for that. She's got a chance here. Wait a minute. Look. Jimmy, look. Look, they're down. They've made it. They've landed, and they're safe, Jimmy. They're safe.
6: Hi there. Did I hear voices?
2: Ken.
3: Mr. Ken. Golly, where did you come from?
6: Up the other trail. Did you see what happened?
2: Oh, Ken did. We just watched it. The plane safe and sound at Bridger Field.
3: But the cabin, Mr. Ken. What about the cabin?
6: Oh, the cabin. It's right up ahead. I've just come from there.
2: You have? Well, what about Professor Hagen?
3: Was he there? Did he have a machine?
6: Oh, yes. Yes, he was there, all right. And he had his machine.
2: All right. Then what happened?
6: Hamlin, I don't know. Something must have gone wrong. Instead of hitting the plane, Hagen's machine hit Hagen and then destroyed the cabin. Whatever it was, it's gone now. Hagen and his machine are finished forever.
2: Kent, are you sure of that?
6: Absolutely positive. It's a promise. And now what do you say we get back down there and see what this mystery ship looks like, eh? Jimmy and I have a swell story to file for our paper back east.
3: Oh, boy, I'll say we have. Let's go, Mr. Kent.
4: Just in the nick of time, Superman saves the day. The mystery plane, last word in man's conquest of the air, rests safely at Bridger Field. And Clark Kent scores a tremendous scoop. But there's another assignment on the way. Even as he speeds eastward again with Jimmy, a strange and unbelievable mystery takes form ahead of him. Tune in next time and follow the story of Superman. And remember, be sure to tune in the next thrilling installment of the amazing transcription feature, Superman.
7: Up in the sky, look! It's a bird! It's It's the plane!
8: It's Superman!
4: Superman is a copyrighted feature appearing in Action Comics magazine.
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9: Spycatcher, a series of true stories of the unceasing search for enemy spies in water. Based on the memoirs of Lieutenant Colonel Oreste Pinto of the Allied Counterintelligence Service. This week's story is entitled Game, Set, and Match. The part of Colonel Pinto is played by Bernard Archer.
10: It's an axiom of counterintelligence work that once a trick or technique is known to the other side, it must be abandoned. No matter how well it's worked in the past, it must be ruthlessly scrapped. In the late autumn of 1944, I'd moved my headquarters to Eindhoven in Holland. The area had just been liberated by the Allied armies, and it was my task, just behind the lines, to seek out the traitors and spies who'd been working for the Germans and who'd been left behind in the German retreat. In the confusion of war, they were not easy to find. Rumors spread quickly. Sometimes innocent men were accused out of spite. I had always to be on guard. One young man who was named by a resistance group was Cornelius Verloop.
11: Verloop, sir.
10: Oh, come in. Sit down, please.
11: Thank you, sir.
10: full name?
11: Cornelius Verloop, sir.
10: Name?
11: 26, sir.
10: Religion?
11: Protestant.
10: Born?
11: Eindhoven.
10: Are you married or single?
11: Married, sir.
10: Wife's name, age, religion?
11: Rika, sir. She's 24. She's Protestant, too.
10: Family?
11: A son, sir. He's called Johannes from my father. He's age 4.
10: Do you know why you're here?
11: Yes, sir.
10: The local resistance men have named you as a suspect.
11: Yes, sir. But I can't understand it. I worked for them for 2 years... I was in the resistance. I've just been to Breda for them.
10: They say you were friendly with the Germans, and they suspect you of being a traitor.
11: But that's nonsense, sir. They all know me. Why do they name me?
10: I don't know. There's been a great deal of naming going on, denouncing of enemies. Is there anyone who might bear you a grudge that has any old scores to settle with you?
11: No, sir. I've always done what I was asked to do. They invited me to join the resistance.
10: Then what is your answer to this charge?
11: Who made it, sir?
10: A charge has been made. I'm asking for your answer.
11: That I'm innocent. I cannot understand it.
10: You're not prepared to say that you might have been named through jealousy, a personal grudge, or to pay off an old score?
11: No, sir. Nothing that I know of. If you can tell me who it is, sir...
10: You understand that I'm only doing my duty, and that if you are, in fact, innocent, the more fully you cooperate with me, the sooner we'll know the truth of this matter.
11: Yes, sir.
10: And that I must hold you here until I can determine this case and make a report.
11: Yes, sir.
10: I'll make inquiries, and then I'll see you again.
11: Thank you, sir.
10: Haven't we all?
3: This way.
10: When Fellowp had gone, I made an examination of his personal belongings. He seemed honest and genuinely confused by the charge. He had been to Breda on a job for the resistance, and we had arrested him on his return and searched him. His belongings were ordinary enough, and most of them innocent enough. A fountain pen, a small amount of money, two handkerchiefs, house keys, a box of matches, a wallet containing some postage stamps, a photograph of a young woman with a baby, presumably his wife and child, an identity card pertaining to his job in a local radio factory. It carried a small photograph of him, his name and signature, and it stated that he was a supervisor, common enough in factories taken over by the Germans. He also had a small personal diary. It contained rather cryptic entries against certain dates, groups of figures. And this sort of thing was always suspect. I wondered if the dates were important. I decided to have a talk with the resistance leader who had named him. How long have you known, fellow?
12: All my life. He's a local lad.
10: And how long was he with your resistance group?
12: About 2 years. Before that, he helped us from time to time.
10: What kind of help?
12: He worked in a radio factory. He was a supervisor, and that was useful to us. He supplied us with valves and equipment from time to time to repair our radio sets, later to build a small transmitter. And he gave us information, told us what kind of equipment the Germans were making, and about the output of the factory, which we sent to England.
10: Did you do any sabotage in his factory?
12: Yes.
10: Did he help?
12: Yes.
10: How?
12: He told us when new equipment was ready and led our party in to deal with it. Once he told us of a wagon that was loaded with the new equipment, and we were able to destroy it.
10: Why do you suspect him?
12: Well, it was later, when he was in the group, this last year. On 6 different raids that Verloop was on, something went wrong. There was the bridge at Helmand. We had special explosives given us for that job. It was very important that the bridge should be blown. Verloop volunteered to do it. We'd lost some of our best men a week before, so I said yes. We blew the bridge and returned. In the morning, we found that the bridge had been hardly damaged at all. It was working again in 24 hours, and our special explosives had been used up.
10: Go on.
12: Well, that bridge at Helmand. There was a German guard post near it. It's an important railway bridge. When Verloop was botching that job, the Germans never opened fire.
10: And the others?
12: 4 raids that Verloop was on. All in the past year, the Germans were waiting for us. We had casualties. But Verloop was never hit.
10: Were you ever hit?
12: Yes, once in the leg.
10: During one of the raids when Verloop was not hit?
12: Yes.
10: But you were able to escape?
12: Yes.
10: Are you suggesting that because he wasn't wounded or killed in these attacks, that he's suspect?
12: No, I don't mean that at all.
10: You know that there are soldiers outside, British soldiers, who fought all the way from Normandy. Their units have had casualties, sometimes heavy casualties, but they have come through. You're not suggesting that they have some arrangement with the Germans?
12: With soldiers, it is different. They're fighting a battle. In the resistance, it's 4 or 5 men pinned down. The German guards can pick almost anyone they like. Now, there was the raid at Hazer. That evening, Verloop called off. He couldn't come. And the Germans were waiting for us. They waited until we got to the railway line and opened fire. We lost 4 men.
10: But you're not suggesting that Verloop's defection was known to every German guard in the area. as it was common knowledge even to a German private soldier that he mustn't fire at Verloop.
12: No.
10: Then what is the substance of the charge against him?
12: Sir, many things can happen in a resistance group. We know that some men, not only here but in Belgium and France too, after a year or more of danger, want to get out of it. Those who work near the Germans in a factory like Verloop can go to the Germans, tell them, and, well, then they have it both ways. They're trusted by us, and there's no danger of being arrested or captured.
10: Yes. Yes, I know that has happened.
12: Everything went well with us until a year ago, sir. We think it was Verloop, and we're asking your help.
10: That is the substance of the charge.
12: Yes. We all feel the same about it.
10: Hello. I've been talking to the leader of your resistance group. He tells
3: me... Was it he who named me?
10: I have many cases to deal with besides yours, and I have occasion to meet resistance leaders.
3: Yes, I'm sorry, sir.
10: I was saying. He tells me that before you joined the group, you'd done a great deal of valuable work for them.
3: Yes, sir.
10: Well, tell me about it.
3: Did he tell you that at first I refused to join the group?
10: No. Why did you refuse to join?
3: It was at the beginning, sir. I'd been married only a year, and my wife was expecting our child. I thought my first duty was to my wife and child. So when they asked me, I said no. The resistance had just started. There were plenty of young men who wanted to join. After Johannes was born, they came to me again.
10: Who came to you?
3: Oh, it was a friend of my family, sir. Cousin of my mother's, Jan van Hoek. He was killed in one of the raids.
10: What did he want of you?
3: He knew about the baby, but he asked me if I could get some radio parts from the factory to repair a radio set. I said I'd try. I got them for him. About a month later, he came back and asked if I could get some other things for them.
10: You could do this without danger?
3: Not without some danger. You can't do anything against the Germans without some danger. But I was then a supervisor. I could move about. I wasn't tied to the bench. So I could do it easier than any of the other workers.
10: You offered to steal these parts and pass them on to the resistance.
3: Yes. And when I gave them to him, I also told him of new radio sets that were being made for the German aircraft. He was interested and asked for more information about the sets, which he told me was being passed on to England, to the RAF. Again he came. It was for some parts for a transmitter. And he also said that the RAF wanted information about the output of the factory and about any new sets that were being made.
10: You were able to get this secret information?
3: Oh, some of it, sir. As a supervisor, I had a special pass. It was called a white pass.
10: This pass?
3: Yes, sir, that's it. Only certain supervisors were allowed into certain departments. It says so, yes.
10: How long did you go on passing this information?
3: About 2 years, sir. And then I told them that a shipment of new sets had been completed and was ready to go to Germany. They asked me if I would lead them into the yard that night and point out the wagon. Well, I was scared at first, but I was the only one who could lead them to it, so I agreed. They put incendiary bombs in the wagon. They knew exactly where to place them. And in just a few minutes, the job was done and we were away. I was very impressed and very pleased to have done something like that. And I decided that this was what I wanted to do, something active, something you could see.
10: And after that, you took part in the raid.
3: Yes.
10: Let's talk about the last year. It was then that things began to go wrong.
3: Yes, it wasn't so easy then.
10: Do you know why it wasn't so easy?
3: Well, the Germans were taking greater care. There had been so much sabotage, they put on more guards. I know that they doubled the guard at the factory.
10: On a number of occasions, raiding parties were ambushed.
3: Yes, sir. I was in some of those raids.
10: In each case, the raiding party had casualties, but you were never hit.
3: That's correct, sir.
10: They say that you seem to bear a charmed life. Others were killed and wounded, more and more in each successive ambush, a steady decimation of the group. But you were never hit. Can you explain that?
3: There were others who weren't shot.
10: Only two others, and they didn't take part in as many raids as you did. I'm asking about you.
3: I suppose, well, because I kept myself well trained, sir. I took these raids seriously. They were very dangerous. Some of the men were very careless. I kept myself fit and well trained. When we were going to the place, I always kept my eyes open for good cover, and I listened carefully all the time. After all, we were being ambushed often. My carbine was always in good order. When trouble started, I took good cover. I always stayed to fight. I never ran away. I wasn't wounded, but that's how a soldier should behave.
10: And then there was the raid at Hazer. That was perhaps the worst ambush of them all.
3: Yes, sir. I wasn't at Hazer.
10: Why not?
3: I called off that night, sir. I had a bad cold. I went to bed.
10: A cold? Was that enough to keep you from an important raid?
3: Yes, sir. I had a bad cold and a cough. In the darkness, when you must be silent, a man with a cough is a danger to all his comrades.
10: Nevertheless, this party was ambushed and suffered very heavy casualties.
3: Yes, sir. We lost many men, some of our best men. My friend, Jan van Hoek, was killed. And our leader was wounded.
10: And when you had lost so many men, most of your best men, there came the affair of Helmond. Now, as I understand it, it was an important railway bridge, and it had to be destroyed to start the German retreat.
3: Yes, sir.
10: So important that specially constructed explosives were supplied to your group for this job.
3: That's right, sir.
10: But by now, most of your best men had been killed, and the leader was wounded, and you volunteered to destroy the bridge.
3: Yes, sir.
10: You went there, you placed the charges, and you failed to destroy the bridge.
3: I blew up part of it, sir.
10: But not enough.
3: No, sir.
10: And the strange thing happened that night. There was no ambush. There was no ambush, and you botched the job. It couldn't have been better for the Germans.
3: Is that the charge against me, sir? Is that what they're saying? That I'm a traitor because I couldn't blow up the bridge? I tried, I did my best. All the explosives didn't go off. That's why it wasn't destroyed. I destroyed part of it, but the rest didn't go off. Am I to die because I didn't destroy the bridge? Is that what they want?
10: No. I don't think they want you to die for not blowing the bridge. They want you to die for being in league with the Germans.
3: Because there was no ambush that night. But don't you believe my story?
10: I've already told you. A charge has been made and I have to examine it. For your good as well as mine.
3: Yes, sir.
10: You have a cigarette?
3: No, thank you, sir. I don't smoke.
10: You... Oh. Well, I think we'll call it a day. If I want you, I'll send for you.
3: Thank you.
10: There have been 2 points in the interrogation of Fallope, 2 answers which intrigued me. I decided to think about them before seeing him again. Next day, I sent for him. Where were we, Fallope? Yes. Before all this trouble, the resistance thought very highly of you.
3: Yes, sir.
10: You were a very useful contact. You obtained radio parts for them so that they could repair their radio sets and listen to instructions from London. And you obtained equipment for them so that they could build a transmitter to send messages to London. And you also obtained important information for the Allies, which they sent to London.
3: Yes, sir.
10: And none of this could possibly be said to help the Germans. Indeed, quite the contrary.
3: Yes, of course, sir.
10: Now, you were in a position to get this information for the Allies. Tell me about it.
3: I was a supervisor. And in this part of the factory, there were 2 secret establishments where they worked on special equipment for the German Air Force. And there were other secret establishments that I couldn't get into, but I could get into the 2 in my own part of the factory.
10: Was this difficult? Was it dangerous?
3: Oh, no, sir. There were small places where they did special jobs, and I had a pass that took me there as required.
10: How did you gain entrance?
3: Well, there was a guard there, sir. Of course, they were very careful. At the end of the building, there was a door. It was an armored door, and behind it a German guard. Each time I had business in the special establishment, I had to go to this door, press a button, and wait. The door would be unbolted. My pass would be inspected by the guard. Then he would let me through. Then the door would be bolted again. The same thing happened on the way out.
10: How many people had such passes?
3: All supervisors, sir, and above. Senior supervisors, managers. But only for their own part of the factory. Only Germans were allowed to go everywhere.
10: How did you pass this information to the resistance? Was it written down?
3: Well, not at the time, sir.
10: But to pass it on to the resistance to send it to England accurately, you must have written it down.
3: Yes, sir, when I got home.
10: And writing down such information would be dangerous. Did you have a code for it?
3: Well, no, sir. It could be done in figures. There was radio circuits and wave bands, mostly. It could be done in formulae and figures.
10: I see. And this rather cryptic method was enough for this purpose?
3: Yes, sir.
10: When did you stop passing on information about the Germans to the Allies?
3: About a year ago, sir.
10: Why is this?
3: Well, by that time it was more important to sabotage the equipment, to destroy it, than just to report on it.
10: Then perhaps you'll explain to me why, this year, you've continued to make cryptic little notes in your personal diary.
3: What notes, sir?
10: Well, I'll read them to you. Perhaps you can tell me what they mean. There are a number of them. They go back as far as March. It was about then that the ambushing began.
3: Yes, sir.
10: And I'll choose just a few. The week of June the 3rd, you've noted 16, 72, 150. In the week of June the 20th, you've noted 18, 76, 245. The week of August the 18th, that was the week of the ambush at Hazer.
3: Yes.
10: You have notes 14, 998, 148. And for the week of September the 2nd, the attack on the bridge at Helmond, you've noted 16, 72, 150, 535. They look like times and numbers.
3: Yes, sir.
10: Will you explain why this is written down and tell me what it means?
3: Yes. May I see my diary?
10: Certainly. Here it is.
3: Thank you. But they're not only on the dates you mentioned, sir. There are other dates.
10: Yes. I'm asking for your explanation.
3: I told you, sir, that to go on a raid you should be in good health and be fit. I decided that I must be fit, and I made myself very fit.
10: Go on.
3: Well, these are my notes, sir. I always made a check before I went on a raid. I would do exercises, sir. I'd go swimming. These are my swimming times, running times, pulse rate, respiration, my weight, and things like that. Here, look, sir. Each month I've recorded my weight. Here, you see here, 150. You see, I wanted to know that I was fit for a job. Here, you see, is my pulse rate, 70. That's quite normal. But when you're in danger, if you're afraid, it increases. It can increase up to panic point. Now, the 16 here, you see, that's my respiration. Again, normal. I even stopped smoking altogether to be fit. Now, here you are, sir. You asked about June the 3rd. That was just before a raid. 16, 72, 150. Respiration normal, pulse normal, and it's not 150, sir, which sounds like a time, but 150 pounds, my normal weight. You see, I was fit. Here are my swimming times, my running
10: times. Yes, all right, I accept your explanation. Thank you. Now, I want you to tell me again about the factory and about this special pass.
3: Well, at the secret part of the factory was the armored door. I had to go there, press the button. The door would be unbolted and opened. My pass was presented with my photograph on it, and I then went through into the secret establishment.
10: All this time, you were in the sight of other workmen.
3: Yes, sir, all the time.
10: You were suspected of having met with the Germans and passed on information about the resistance to them.
3: I never met with the Germans. At work or afterwards, I was always with my own people. If I had met the Germans, the resistance could have followed me.
10: Of course. Cigarette?
3: I don't smoke, sir. Gave it up.
10: Of course. In order to keep fit. I see you still carry matches. Do you mind if I use them?
3: No.
10: I picked a dub.
3: Perhaps, sir. Perhaps they're damp, sir.
10: Are they? Let's try another. That's better.
3: I've carried them a long time. Some of them may have got damp, sir.
10: Maybe. These are your matches, fellow.
3: Yes, sir.
10: Let me tell you a story. 2 years ago, when I was in London, interrogating people as I am now interrogating you, two young Dutchmen arrived from an open boat. They were brothers, and they were good patriots. They'd escaped to England by the rather dangerous trick of going to the Germans and pretending to be German sympathizers and offering to come to England as spies. When they arrived, they were brought to me for interrogation. Immediately, they told me of their ruse and how they had tricked the Germans into sending them. I then asked them the important question, how they were supposed to get their information back. What was the German technique? I had their belongings in front of me. They pointed to some innocent boxes of matches. They explained that most of the matches were genuine and would light, but some of them were fakes. I asked them how they could tell the fakes, and they showed me that the heads of the fake matches were a little bit lighter in color. Not very much, but lighter. It was, in fact, a chemical. An excellent invisible ink, and very difficult to detect. But they also showed me how to detect it. Fellow, I've already tested these fakes of yours. The heads are made of the same invisible ink. I've also tested the back of your path, your white path. It's been used for passing information by this means. It was all so easy, wasn't it? Whenever you had information for the Germans, you wrote it like this on the back of your pass and handed it to the German security guard. He kept it for a while or gave you another pass in return. You can't deny it. Can you? Why did you do it? Come on, why did you do it?
3: The Germans were going to break the resistance. I heard about it at the factory. They were bringing in more troops, more guards. They were going to destroy us.
10: You could have warned the resistance?
3: I did. I told them. I warned them, but they wouldn't listen. They said we were to carry on as before.
10: You could have left the resistance.
3: No, you couldn't leave. Not when the Germans were breaking them up. They would say I was a coward.
10: So, to save your own skin, you went for the Germans?
3: No, sir.
10: Well, what were you trying to save?
3: My baby, sir. My wife and my baby.
10: And when you went to them, the Germans forced you to stay in the resistance to betray their plans.
3: Yes, sir. Will they shoot me, sir?
10: Perhaps.
3: I'm sorry I did it, sir. But I'll help you. I'll tell you all I know. I know about other spies, about German spies.
10: Will you make such a statement now?
3: Yes, sir.
10: As I said, it's an axiom that once a trick, like the match trick, has been discovered, it should be abandoned. Cornelius Fallop, who betrayed the resistance, made a full confession and implicated other spies. He was tried in Holland and sent to prison for life.

0: You've been listening to Spycatcher with Bernard Archard as Colonel Oreste Pinto. The script was written by Robert Barr and the program produced for the BBC.
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3: Even on city dirt.
2: Oh, Fairy has the cleaning edge.
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4: 31 and a half, 32, 33, 35, 40, and 10 is 50, and 50 is a pound. 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

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A criminal strikes and fades quickly back into the shadows of his own dark world. And then the man from Scotland Yard, the famous Inspector Peter Black, and the dangerous, relentless pursuit. When man hunts man. Now, with Ben Wright starred as the famous Inspector Peter Black of Scotland Yard, we bring you tonight's story, Pursuit of the Thames Pirates.

0: against the use. Chap's got a date. A righty business like this comes up. Not fair. I'm going to resign.
1: Yes, sir?
0: No, Moffitt.
1: Yes, sir.
0: We're going on the river tonight. Chairman's division.
1: Oh, sir? But Mrs.
0: I can't help it. Inspector Trevelyan's just called. I had a date, too. I'll meet you outside.

0: Hello. This is Peter.
1: Oh, Peter, darling, I'll be ready in a half an hour.
0: Anne,
1: I love you madly, but if I keep talking, I'll never get my face on.
0: Anne, I'm afraid something's happened that...
1: What?
0: I have to work.
1: No. Oh, no.
0: Yes, I'm afraid so.
1: You mean we're not going out?
0: I'm terribly sorry.
1: Oh, Peter.
0: Look here, I must run, but may I call you later?
1: Well, I don't know. I might be home and I might not. I'm very angry with you, Peter. This is the third time.
0: Well, I'm so sorry, really, Anne.
1: Well, you might have called earlier.
2: You ready, sis?
0: Oh, Mother, yes.
1: Well?
0: May I call you later?
1: Oh, I suppose so.
0: Yes. Well, thanks very much. Goodbye. All right. Come on, Mother.

0: your eye on the port quarter.
1: Over there, near the dock?
0: Yes.
2: See?
1: Yeah. Doesn't seem to be moving.
0: Well, she is, though. No lights makes it hard to tell. Probably cut their motor. Peters.
3: Aye, sir.
0: Port quarter. When I give the word, switch on the search. I want to have a look at that boat.
3: Aye, sir.
1: It's funny we didn't see them slip past, Trevelyan.
0: Might have moved around the barge anchored over there. Not much visibility tonight, anyway.
1: Well, I think we ought to move in closer.
0: Oh, not yet, old boy. If they're the ones, they'd slip out. Whatever they've got is too fast for us. All right, Peter, switch on. Start your engine, McIntosh.
4: Hot engine, sir.
1: Now, you served on one of those, didn't you, Trevelyan?
0: Oh, something like it. She could be a Thornycroft MTB. A little small, though. Ahoy! Motor boat! I'm coming aboard. Heave to. Half speed ahead, McIntosh.
4: Half speed, sir.
1: Hello, she's swinging about.
4: She's not going to stop. How to stop it, McIntosh? She's trying to ram.
5: Look out. Get down, Trevelyan.

0: entire Metropolitan Police Force had been on the alert for a gang of waterfront thieves. They had been in operation for over a year, but during the past 3 weeks had enlarged operations to such an extent that every available man had been sent to the docks vicinity. 10 division launches had intensified their patrols, and still we had not been able to put a stop to the piracy. We knew that they were using a high-powered motorboat, and further, they chose foggy or moonless nights for their attack. However, that night, we found them. With a vengeance. I was flat on my face trying to bury myself in the deck of a bouncing police launch while a machine gun bullet whipped over me.
1: You all right, Black?
0: Oh, happy as a lark. I couldn't think of a nicer way to spend an evening. What about you, Moffitt?
2: Wish I had a pump, officer.
0: Yes, I know what you mean.
1: Peter, get on the wireless. To Wapping. Tell him we've made contact with a craft. MTP. That'll be close enough. Heading upriver. Ask him to intercept. Close the Teddington lock.
3: Aye, aye, sir.
1: McIntosh, third engine, full throttle.
4: Aye, sir.

0: I hate to ask this, but aren't we begging for trouble? I mean, this speed and fog.
1: Oh, they're doing it. We've got to catch them. All right, I'll take the wheel, McIntosh.
0: Can't see a blessed thing. Where are we?
1: Half a tick. Greenwich Reach. Isle of Dogs over there.
0: Oh, yes.
1: Oh, that chap got nerve. Must know where he's going.
0: I hope you do.
1: Oh, nothing to it, old boy. Just so long as we don't hit a barge or a log or something like that.
0: How fast are we going?
1: 30.
0: Feels like 60.
1: If we hit anything, it won't make any difference.
0: Well, you're a cheerful fellow. I say, how did you know they'd try it tonight?
1: I didn't. But it's been 8 days since the last one. It's the first foggy night since then. Just a hunch.
0: Oh. Well, you think we can catch them?
1: I know. Try, though. You like machine guns?
0: If I'm behind them, I don't mind.
1: Always have one aboard for emergencies. Might have to use it.
0: All right, just like the old days,
1: Rather. Peters and I torpedoed a German patrol boat in an MTB. Nothing like it.
0: Except an office at the yard.
1: Oh, sedentary swine.
2: Look out!
0: Wasn't it?
1: I wish this ruddy fog would lift.
0: Yeah, so do I.
3: But it didn't. We kept on, the same incredible speed. Trevelyan must have known the river by heart. He had to because I know he could barely see it. The pirate boat was somewhere in front of us, and we rolled and slapped in his wake. TD2 passed the divisional base at Wapping, Tower Bridge, London Bridge, Waterloo. Once we thought we saw a dark shape ahead as the fog cleared for a moment, but it quickly closed in again. We were roaring onto Putney Bridge when Peters brought a wireless message.
4: Message from Wapping, sir.
1: Huh?
4: No luck, sir. One of the launches saw him go by, but it was too fast for him.
1: He's too fast for us, too. If that isn't a converted thorny craft, I'll eat it.
0: Well, how far do you think he'll run?
1: Who knows?
0: We can't hide one of those things very well. We're bound to spot it sooner or later.
1: My dear old thing, we've known for at least 6 months that they're using a boat. No one's ever seen it. Now we have. But if we give them 24 hours, they can change the line so that you'll look like a houseboat.
0: Oh.
1: Why don't you and Sergeant Moffat hop up to the bow with a gun? If you see anything, have a pot at it.
0: Oh, charming fellow. You're safe behind the wheel. They shoot back and we get it.
1: Exactly. Give you something to think about, eh? Peter, bring out a couple of reefer jackets.
4: Aye, sir.
1: Can't have overcoats and bowlers on my ship, Black. Make a seaman of you yet.
0: I doubt it. Moffat doubts it, too. Look at him.
3: By the time we reached Kew, there was no longer any sign of our quarry's wake. Trevelyan was forced to slow down when a tug furiously screamed a warning and literally scraped by, dragging a string of small barges. At Cross Deep, the fog lifted a bit. Enough so that we could see... only darkness ahead of us. There was no sign of the pirate.
1: All right. They've sewn themselves up. We'll get them now.
0: How?
1: Teddington Locks ahead. You can see the lights. It's like a blind alley for them.
3: They might try to double back.
1: Well, they won't get far if they do. See any signs of them, Peters?
5: No, sir. Not yet.
1: Well, keep a sharp lookout.
5: Aye, sir.
0: I say.
1: Yes?
0: The locks. Don't they look...
1: rusty, lost. Why, they're open. What the devil's the matter with those fools?
0: Well, you think they didn't get the message?
1: Why, of course they did. Somebody's going to roast for this. Peters, stand by with the bow line. We're going to run in for a minute.
5: Right, sir.
0: Not much use going on, eh?
1: They must have better than a half-mile lead on us. Our double blast. Half speed, McIntosh.
6: Aye, sir.
1: Next locks at Hampton Court. We'll signal ahead to close them. What filthy luck.
0: Yes. Then I want to have a little talk with the gentleman in charge of the locks here.

0: It's not going to be so easy now. Why, there's 100 places for them to hide along the river, even if we catch them before Hampton Court.
1: You know, they might have pulled into shore before they even got here. Dark, but we could have seen them in that fog.
0: Yes, I know. Now, where the devil's that locks master? Hello!
1: Say, you smell something.
0: Huh? Oh, yeah.
1: Cordite?
0: Cordite. Well, good Lord, look.
1: Oh. He's not dead, but he's not going to wake up for a long time.
0: They must have found the locks closed. Came up here, forced him to open them, and... Oh, poor devil. Well, I'll have Peters get him some help.
1: Yes, and send out a general alarm. Cover the river from here up to Oxford. Now, what about Hampton Court locks?
0: I've wirelessed for a police guard. That is, if they haven't already got through.
1: Oh, they couldn't. And as far as we could determine some hour or so later, they hadn't passed beyond Hampton Court. Now, except for the River Mole, which emptied into the Thames, we had approximately 10 miles of river to search. Somewhere between the Teddington Locks and Hampton Court, there was a powerful motor launch, equipped with machine guns and carrying a crew whom we now knew might not stop at murder. The one thing over which we had little control was the possibility that they would abandon the boat and escape by road. So I ordered a cordon set up on both sides of the river with the hope that we might forestall such an effort. It was going to be a long night. And so when we docked again to take another machine gun aboard, I made a phone call.
2: Hello?
1: Hello, Anne. Peter.
2: Oh, you. I just cried myself to sleep. Where are you?
1: Teddington, on the river.
2: Now, what are you doing there?
1: Looking for pirates.
2: Very funny.
1: No, it isn't, Anne. They've almost killed a man.
2: Oh. Oh, I'm sorry, Peter.
1: I thought I might be able to drop by for a moment or two tonight, but...
2: Oh, it's all right. Take care of yourself, won't you?

0: Sorry, Peter.
1: I thought I might be able to drop by for a moment or two tonight, but...
0: Oh, it's all right. Take care of yourself, won't you?
1: Yes.
0: We'll make it tomorrow night, okay?
1: Yes, I'd love to.
0: I miss you. Call me in the morning, huh? Good night, Peter.
1: Good night.
2: Well, you ready?
1: Yes, I'm coming.

0: Coffee, sir?
1: Huh? Oh, thank you.
0: You, sir?
2: Thanks, Peters.
0: Sergeant?
3: Oh, no, thank you.
1: It might settle you, Moffat.
3: That's what I'm afraid of, sir. For good and all.
2: Hello, what's that? McIntosh, get the search back on it. You just passed something.
4: I see, sir.
1: Could be the same one. Hard to tell.
2: No. She's anchored stern on. Let's have a look. Oh, take that gun on the bow, Peters.
0: Right, sir.

0: Keep the search steady on him, McIntosh.
1: What do you think?
0: Well, same lines, all right. Of course, there's more than one converted MTB on the river.
1: Yeah. You want me to hop over with a line?
0: No, will you? We'll keep you covered from here.
1: Oh, that's kind of you.
0: Close enough?
1: In a sec. All serene.
0: Oh, smelly tub.
1: Fish.
0: Anybody aboard? Cabin port. These decks haven't been scrubbed in a month of Sunders.
1: Well, they could have rowed to shore if they carry a dinghy.
0: There's something funny about her. Should carry lights anchored in midstream.
1: Yes.

0: Now, where the devil's the switch?
1: Wait a minute. I got a torch.
2: Don't turn it on and don't turn around. Now, drop your guns. I said drop them. All right. Now, we're going to have a little talk. If anybody raises his voice, he's going to be killed. Very quickly.

0: Care to join me in a quick look at the past? Okay, here goes. Back around, well, maybe no one did in 1890, but someone definitely has since then. Our United States weatherman. He's quite a busy gentleman who works for the Department of Commerce. His job is to read thermometers, barometers, anemometers, and other assorted meters, which forecast weather conditions so the rest of us will know what to plan or what not to plan. Like hanging out the wash or going to a baseball game. Information about weather conditions is also given to aircraft pilots and ship captains so they can plan their flights or cruises accordingly. Of course, they need more than just weather data, and the Commerce Department gives them what they need. For the pilots, the department issues aviation charts and maps and sees to it that air markers are laid out so that the pilots can find their way easily and safely. For the ship captains, the Commerce Department issues nautical charts and tide tables to indicate when and where it will be safe to navigate their ships. The department also inspects the ships to see that they're in perfect operating condition and issues licenses for the operating of the ships. So the next time you look up at the sky and wonder what kind of a day it's going to be, the thought might also cross your mind that many lives and valuable cargo carried by American planes and ships are depending on the United States weatherman, who is also looking at the sky.
1: Now, the second act of Pursuit of the Thames Pirates.

0: The Valiant and I stood in the darkened cabin, and under us the boat swayed in the current. For a moment, it was just that. And then a light glowed, and in it I saw the figure of a man, his hands cupping the bulb, allowing only a glimmer to seep through. There were four men, two holding Tommy guns. They'd come from a cubicle behind us.
1: Pick up the guns, Ted.
2: Pardon?
1: First, the blokes on your launch, Copper. Tell them to clear out.
3: How am I going to do that?
1: Anywhere you want.
3: Well, they won't do it, you know.
1: They better.
0: You can't get away.
1: What's the odds? No more jabber. You're the skipper. Get your head up there and tell them to cast off. Your pal can stay down here. Say the wrong thing and I'm going to shoot him.
2: Get up, Ted.
1: All right. Get a move on. And say the right thing. Get me?
0: Well, Black, you better do it.
4: Peters!
5: Aye, sir.
4: Inspector Black wants a fingerprint man to come out.
5: Aye, sir.
4: Take the boat back to Teddington. Bring a man back with you.
5: Right, sir. You staying aboard?
4: Yes.
5: Shall I send Sergeant Moffitt over?
4: No, he can stay with you.
5: Very good, sir.
1: That's enough. Get back down here.
2: Bulb's getting hot. Don't need to cover it any more, do we?
1: No.
6: What do we want to keep them with us? Maybe enough thunder, blaring trouble. What's what I say, Agui?
2: Shut up, Pitch.
1: If you'd attend to the motor instead of laying around potted half the time, we wouldn't have broken down. Shut up. You coppers wouldn't have found us, you know that. Just bad luck. Motor conking out.
0: I suppose you realize there may be a murder charge now. If the
1: 15 minutes.
2: Okay.
1: Sit down, both of you. Listen to me. You're our passports, see? We're going to make a run downriver. If any locks are closed or we're stopped, it's up to you. Get me?
0: Yes. But the whole police force is out. When it gets light,
1: we'll start worrying. Meantime, you can worry if you try anything funny. Get me?
0: They tied us up, threw us on a couple of bunks, then went up on deck. We could hear the sounds of repairs going on. It would take the police launch at least an hour or more before it returned. And in the meantime, Trevelyan and I were in a rather awkward position. Oh, come on, Trevelyan. No hysterics.
6: You know what you look like.
0: What?
6: A turkey, all ready for the oven.
0: Oh? Yes, I see what you mean. Yeah. Well, there are a couple of prize idiots walking into a trap like that.
6: Can't move an inch. Can you?
0: No.
6: Serious.
0: Oh, really?
6: Well, I mean, what are we going to do? Be brave? Get killed?
0: Not if I can help it. I've got a date tomorrow night. I'd rather like to keep it.
6: You? Oh, celibate? A woman? Oh, wonder, wonder.
0: Wait a sec.
6: Huh?
0: There's something sharp behind the bunk. I'm trying to... Yeah. It feels like a tobacco can or something jammed in.
6: Oh? Any luck?
0: Huh? Not yet. Ow! Blast.
6: Never mind the blood. Get those ropes off.
0: Oh, funny fellow.
6: Uh-oh. That's torn. It sounds as if they're... Oh, what's the good word?
0: It's cutting through. Yeah, mostly me, but...
6: Fine time to think about it, but you got any bright ideas about what we do once we are out? You got guns, you know.
0: Yes, I know.
6: Oh, come on, get a move on, can't you? Well, Houdini could have done it in half the time. I thought when you were in the commander's, they'd taught you about those.
0: Oh, put a sock in him.
6: Good man.
0: Oh. Oh, that wasn't a tobacco tin. Loose razor. Oh, no wonder. Hot pigs.
6: No sense of humor, you CID boy.
0: Will you turn over so I can get at your hands?
6: Right, yes, sir. Using the razor blade?
0: Yes, I am. Do you feel it?
6: Ouch! Oh, you did that on purpose.
0: Oh, what a thought. There. Now your feet.
6: Oh. My fingers feel like a bunch of bananas. That's better. There we are. What now?
0: Well, we find something to... Oh. One for you, and one for me.
6: Jolly. I say, I saw an American film last week. Chap broke a bottle on the bar and went for the other bloke. Oh, what a mess. Shall we?
0: No, break it on their heads. It's more sporting. Behind the door. Let them get in first.
6: Right you are. It didn't break.
0: The gun.
6: No sooner said than done.
0: Kitch! Mother, we've got to be careful. The wheel faces the cabin door. Whoever's there will be bound to see us as we come up.
6: Shoot first?
0: No, I'd rather not.
6: We've got a couple of machine guns, you know.
0: I know. No, wait a bit. They'll come looking for Mr. Ketch here.
6: Uh-huh.
0: Then we can get them one at a time.
6: Right.
5: Ketch! Better go down there. He's probably found a bottle.
0: Art? Here we are. Hello. Close your mouth or I'll blow your ears off. Good.
6: Yeah. No gun.
0: Oh, well, put him away.
6: I say we are heroic tonight, aren't we?
0: Well, you haven't seen anything yet. These boys are even sillier than we were. Well, that's a little more even now. Only two of them up there. Come on, close the door behind you. I'll take the chap at the wheel.
6: Right.
0: Not bad, eh? Well, I suppose we better turn this thing around and haul out the flotsam. That's your job, Trevelyan.
7: The four would-be pirates had disguised the boat as a fisherman. And with alarming ease, combined with tremendous luck, they managed to carry out their series of robberies. The locksmaster recovered from his injuries, and the men received long sentences for armed robbery. The night following their arrest, I kept my date with Miss Anne Crawford. Pursuit. And the pursuit is ended.

0: You know, many great men have attained the highest office in our land, the presidency of the United States. Can you guess the name of this man? According to historians, no other single man ever did as much for a country as this president did for the United States. After a brilliant military career, he was called from retirement to preside at a federal convention in Philadelphia, where he was unanimously chosen president. He was also unanimously re-elected for a second term, but refused to run for a third. Although a Federalist, he named a man from another party, Thomas Jefferson, as Secretary of State. If you don't have his name by now, here are two more clues. During his presidency, the cotton gin was invented, and the first census was taken. Who was he? George Washington, first president of the United States. His life is part of your American heritage.
1: Pursuit is produced and directed by Elliot Lewis and is written by Anthony Ellis. Music was composed and presented by Eddie Dunstetter. Ben Wright stars as Inspector Peter Black with Raymond Lawrence as Sergeant Moffat. Featured in tonight's cast were Joseph Kearns, Mary Jane Croft, Dan O'Herlihy, Lou Krugman, Tudor Owen, William Johnstone, and Charles Davis.

invite you to join us next week at this same time when Pursuit will bring you another dramatic story of the famous Inspector Peter Black of Scotland Yard, relentlessly hunting down those whose disordered passions breed violence and murder. Another story of man hunting man when we bring you Pursuit.

0: 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I'll put one at Lads onto it. Very nice, young Harold. If you like that sort of thing.
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0: I Love Adventure. 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Tonight's incident is entitled The Devil's Sanctuary.
1: Well, back in London again.
2: Yep, that's right. Well, there's a taxi, Jack, so we'll grab it. Get with you.
1: 10 Gramercy Park, cabbie.

0: I have the change, Jack. Here you are, friend. No, I never walk up the steps. And Gramercy, I don't have the feeling I'm about to enter a cathedral.
1: It does give you rather a churchy feeling.
2: Major Beck, Sergeant York.
0: Yeah, right on.
2: You're awaited in the reception chamber.
0: Good.
2: Go right in, gentlemen.
0: Hello. Tapestry's already been pulled from across the great mirror. Must be in a hurry for us this time.
3: You see, the other side of that huge mirror acts as a window so they see us?
0: That's right. Mirror on this side, clear window pane from the other.
4: Come down into the room, gentlemen.
0: Yes. 21 old boys are already assembled.
5: We arrived as nearly on schedule as train service would allow.
4: We knew what detained you, but to business. 2 weeks ago, when, through your efforts, Major Packard, a pirate submarine was sunk and a ship with 1,000 lives saved, you performed a greater service than you knew. The waters of the area were combed for wreckage to identify the submarine. We were most successful. We now have knowledge of that pirate sub's home base.
0: Good, good. I was wondering about that.
4: Yes. You and Sergeant York will be flown to Guadalcanal, where you will be given a small inter-island craft which you two can handle yourselves. You will represent yourselves to be island traders looking for copra.
0: Is this an island we're heading for?
4: One of the islands fortified by the Japanese during World War II, but bypassed by the American Navy. It was forgotten and thought to be dead. But instead of dying, it has festered and become a sore spot in international relations.
0: Sure, I've always wanted to cruise through the South Pacific.
4: Be on your guard. Desperate men who have submarines at their command may be as deadly as the rattlesnake.
0: Just our meat.
4: Your transportation is ready. Do this job quickly, or you will not live to do it at all.
0: We're coming in nicely. Better idle for a little.
1: Righto.
0: Well, there's our island, big as life.
1: It's twice as dreary. Any signs of life?
0: Not a flicker.
1: Well, they're bound to have seen us.
0: Sure, and they'll have more powerful glasses than these.
1: Say, Jack, don't you think we've overdone our makeup?
0: You're not getting stage fright, are you?
1: Not at all. Do you think it was necessary to make us smell like the bottom of an abandoned Chinese fishing junk?
0: Well, we're supposed to smell the way we look.
1: Well, meet Flotsam and Jetsam, the two island hopping copra traders.
0: Hmm. Two beachcombers going ashore for fresh water and a look-see. What do you make of it, Reggie?
1: Like 100 others of these islands. Narrow sandy beach, hills and back. Probably a lagoon in the middle.
0: Probably honeycombed with caves and tunnels.
1: The American Navy jolly well fooled these Japanese atoll fortifications with its island hopping, leaving the beggars to wither on the vine.
0: Here's one atoll apparently didn't wither. Why do you suppose?
1: Let's go and see.
0: Right. Shut off the motor. I'll let down the hook.
1: Aye, aye, sir.
0: Good. Bring the dinghy alongside. I'll hand you down the water keg.
1: Coming up. There. Yeah. Here you are. Lower away.
0: There's the first one.
1: Got it.
0: And number two.
1: Right up. There. Aboard.
0: Small set. Push off.
1: No, you watch the speech, Jack. I'll take the oars.
0: Keep her nose a little more into the wind, Red.
1: Right up. I say, Doc Long would have loved this.
0: The old Texas pirate. I wonder where he is. What made you think of him?
1: Oh, Elvis Stewart. We go sticking our noses into hornets' nests.
0: Nobody ever loved a fight half so much.
1: Well, we may jolly well wish we had him along before we finished.
0: Hey, a little more right on, Reggie.
1: Right on it is. Yeah. Any sign yet of hornets?
0: Everything's quiet. Too quiet, maybe.
1: Head on the back of my neck says we're being watched.
0: I'll take half that bet.
1: Suppose they lie doggo.
0: You mean let us fill our water cages, hoping we'll go away?
1: That's it.
0: Well, we just have to disappoint them and get curious.
1: If we stop poking around, we should get action. Jollywell don't want me squatters on this island.
0: And we'll squat.
1: No, we're getting close in. Surf doesn't sound too bad.
0: An easy landing. We'll catch the next wave and ride it in.
1: Right up.
0: Here it comes. Hit it, Reggie. That's it.
1: And there she is. All ashore that's going ashore.
0: Give me a hand. We'll pull the dinghy high and dry.
1: Right. Good.
0: We'll each take a keg. Once we're up on the bank and into that bamboo, we'll be covered. Then we can figure out our next move. All right, this will do for a minute.
1: We're under cover, but I still have that crawly feeling. Someone's onto us.
0: This jungle's so thick.
6: Hey, keep down. There's somebody in that thicket behind us.
1: Quiet. You can hear, but you can't see in this bloody jungle.
4: Gentlemen?
6: There he is, behind that gum tree.
4: I am quite unarmed. Have no fear.
6: Put your gun.
1: Who are you?
6: Easy, Reggie. I think I know.
0: Won't you join us, Professor?
4: I judge from your friend's accent, he's a countryman of mine.
1: I'm an Englishman, if that's what you mean.
4: Exactly. I am Dr. Spencer Morgan.
0: Spencer Morgan? That's it. How about that? My hand, Professor.
1: All right, Jack. He's Spencer Morgan. Who's Spencer Morgan?
0: He was, or is, one of the greatest scientists you Englishmen ever had.
1: Was?
0: Is. What do you mean? Dr. Spencer Morgan and his daughter were lost in a plane crash over the hump during the last year of the war.
4: There was no plane crash.
0: The plane was never found. Our OSS dropped hundreds of pictures of the doctor and his daughter in China.
4: The plane was forced down. The crew and the other passengers were murdered. My daughter and I were brought to this island.
0: Why? By who?
4: Oh, that can wait. You mustn't stay here. You must go quickly.
1: We just get here and the man says to go.
4: Please fill your cask. Get back on board your boat and get away from here while you can.
0: And leave you here?
4: Believe me, the slightest delay in your reappearing with your cask filled will be fatal.
6: I see. Fill the kegs while I talk to the doctor.
4: The spring is over by the rocks. The farms.
1: And while we're separated...
6: Go on. Do what the professor says.
1: Yeah, you're the boss. But I don't have to like it.
4: They even suspect that I've talked with you. You'll never leave this island alive.
0: They? Who are they?
4: Devils incarnate, mister.
0: Jack Packer, go on. The leaders, who are they?
4: There isn't time. Here, take this.
0: What's this?
4: Here, this package, sealed in oilskin. Take it.
0: What is it?
4: It's a diary, the story of this island.
0: Names and all?
4: Everything. When you are safely away, read it. Then get it into the hands of the first American or British Navy or Army officer you can find.
0: Can we take you with us?
4: They'd see. You'd never get away. You don't really...
1: Jack, look what I've got.
0: Hey, a girl.
1: Yeah, come along here, you little wildcat. Come on up.
7: Let me go. Here, stop me.
4: Emily, it's all right.
7: Oh, Father.
0: Let her go, Reggie. Is this your daughter, Professor?
4: Yes. Emily, these two gentlemen...
7: Who's a gentleman?
1: You do. I've made a mistake.
7: Well, I should think so.
4: Emily, why are you on the beach?
7: Father, something most peculiar is happening in Fortress.
0: Peculiar?
7: Yes, confusion. They seem to be preparing for something.
0: Is it Reggie's and my arrival?
7: No. No, it began before they sighted your craft. It's something ominous, Father. I came to find you, and I saw you coming toward the beach, and then I saw one of the guards following you.
4: Following? If this rendezvous becomes known...
7: Maybe he lost you in the jungle. I know I lost him. But he's creeping along the edge of the shoreline, trying to pick him up when this person...
1: Sergeant Reggie York, at your service.
7: He jumped me and began dragging me down the beach.
4: You say I was followed? If someone has seen me talking with you too... Quickly. Get back into your dinghy and get to the boat.
1: Leave you two here?
4: Get that oilskin package to the outside world.
7: What's that?
0: Listen. They're shelling our boat.
1: Yes, sir. 3 inches or 75.
4: We're lost. Our one hope.
0: Professor, get out of here. You and your daughter get back to where you belong.
1: Still, there's blasted good shooting. Near miss.
0: Get out of here. Run for it. Both of you.
7: Come on, Father. Come on.
1: Well, that one got her. Right at the waterline.
0: Don't look now, but here comes the reception committee.
1: Reinforcements of the enemy. You know where the professor and the girl got out of sight?
0: Hey, Reggie, quick. Keep between me and them. I want to bury this in the sand.
1: Better work fast. What is it?
0: The history of the island.
1: About finished, Jack?
4: Another second.
1: There goes the litter spot. She didn't smell like one, but she was a good old boat once you lost it.
0: Good.
1: And here comes as ugly a crew as you ever want to see.
8: Hawk! One, two!
9: You will come with me, please?
0: You bet we'll come with you.
5: And you better take us to someone who can tell us why our boat was sunk.
9: We be as late in due time by a proper person.
8: Quiet!
10: There, I say, quit that. What right have you to smash our dinghy?
9: So sorry, but orders are orders. To perhaps have been a soldier one day.
5: What's that got to do with it?
9: Then you will understand that orders are given to be carried out, even though sometimes most unpleasant.
5: Bloodbreaker. You mean you have further orders?
9: Correct. You will accompany me without resistance or be shot.
5: Great choice.
10: I choose the first. Lead on, Macduff.
9: Name Harimoto, not Macduff. This way, please.

0: say, Jack, we're going underground.
1: Way under. Uh-oh. Here we stop, and Miss Hatter Milton can walk us through the steel doors.
2: What? Hey, Bill! What's up?
1: Hey, there they open. Electric eye, don't they?
2: Look at those doors. They must weigh tons.
1: Looks like the Panama lock.
3: You will enter free.
2: How can you resist the champions of
1: these? Come on, we're in up to our necks now.
0: Hey, look at this, will you? Cement ball big enough to hold a skyscraper.
2: Sure. Well, that ceiling must be 150 feet high.
0: Sunk into the natural rock. The top must be about sea level.
2: Well, you might need submarine pens.
0: Richie, that's exactly it. This room can be flooded.
1: Hey. They've closed the door, Thomas.
2: What's become of Paramotor's boys?
1: How do you like this? Trapped in a submarine pen, miniature Panama Canal locks.
4: Very clever deduction, my friend.
2: What's that?
1: Am I hearing voices?
4: You are. And listen closely. Now, gentlemen, will you face those closed doors? Right. Now then, 1 minute's time, you will die. 1 minute.
1: We should have flicked it out down on that beach.
2: Well, at least we could have got our hands on that throat or two.
4: 10 seconds.
2: What's he trying to do, make my hair stand on end?
1: Maybe he's giving us a moment for meditation before we leave it all behind us.
4: 20 seconds.
1: Thanks for nothing.
2: He doesn't even tell us how we're going to die. Knife, gun, rope.
4: 30 seconds.
1: Sorry, Reggie, dragging you in.
2: Oh, we've been attacked spots before, Jack. We're not dead till we stop kicking. Well, if this is it, happy landing.
4: 40 seconds.
1: Say hello to Doc if you see him, Chris.
2: We'll do it. You do the same. All right, you old boy, let's have it to save you 10 seconds.
4: My compliments, gentlemen. You're brave men.
2: Come on, come on. We're going to die, let's have it.
4: No. You are much too valuable to be killed.
2: Say, this is your idea of humor.
4: It was not humor. It only proves that you are the men we believed you to be.
1: And who is we?
4: That you will learn in due time. For the present, what you need is a bath and a shave and fresh clothes. Tonto! Show the gentlemen to their quarters.
5: This way, gentlemen, if you please.
2: This way. First the officers' curtains, then the officers' bath.
6: Ah, yeah. Nothing like dunking the carcass in a bathtub, Reggie. I even smell pretty good again.
2: But enough, sir.
6: Even got real honest at Grandma Bathhouse. Hey, Reggie, how do those clothes fit? Hey, Reggie. You out there, Reggie?
1: Funny. I think I thought it'd be too funny. I better get into my pants.
6: That you, Reg?
7: Make a burger?
1: Sure.
6: Wait just a second. All right, just come in now.
7: Major Packer.
1: Oh, Miss Spencer Morgan. Do you meet my sidekick wandering around outside?
7: You mean Sergeant York? He's with my father and the others.
1: Your father and what others? Just a minute while I get my shoes on.
7: The other prisoners. I'll take you to them.
1: That crazy Englishman will stick his nose in anywhere. I was afraid...
7: Please come. Something queer is happening on this island. My father wants to talk to you.
1: Fair enough. Let's go. Hey, you call yourself prisoners, yet you seem free to wander all over the place.
7: Part of this queer thing that's happening. We were closely guarded at first, but for the last few days, they seem very short-handed. Anyway, there's no way to escape.
1: Both you and your father speak of they. Who are they?
7: Herr von Elsen will tell you. He and the others were brought here by them.
1: What others?
7: No, down this corridor. The scientists. Von Elsen was one of the inventors of the A-bomb. Dr. Müller is a mathematician and physicist. Dad, as you know, is a bacteriologist.
1: Oh, I get it. Self-guided missiles, nuclear fission, bacteriological warfare.
7: That's what they're planning. Worldwide murder. Another war.
1: You can't make war on the world from this little island. They, whoever they are, must be part of some bigger organization.
7: I'm sure of it. Here, here's this package. This door.
8: Oh, here he is.
9: Hello, Doctor.
8: Oh. I would hardly recognize him since your shave and bath, Major Packard. This is Herr von Elsen.
10: How do you do? Close the door, please. Good. And this is Dr. Müller.
11: We are very glad to see you, Major.
2: Herr von Elsen and Dr. Müller have been on the island from the beginning, Jack. It's a fantastic story.
8: You must know it, Major. Please, von Elsen.
10: Yes. After VE Day, all was confusion in Germany. The Allied forces entered Berlin, and Dr. Müller and I were thrown into jail. A few nights later, we were smuggled out in the dead of night by friends, we thought. But we were wrong. There was a long trip in automobiles, and then we were smuggled aboard a submarine.
11: Ah, on such a submarine. It was like an ocean liner.
10: Three men seemed to be in command. The same three who now rule this island.
11: Who are they? That we do not know. We know only their voices.
10: This we do know. The submarine on which we came to this place was one prepared for Hitler and his party.
2: Hey, what's that?
8: That's the summons to the council chamber.
2: What's that all about?
11: Who can tell? But you will see for yourself.
2: I can hardly wait. Come on, Emily. May I take you into the Roman orgy? Will you look at this? Regular throne room.
7: They live on the best. Dangerous men with expensive evidence.
8: Huge Chinese rug and these draperies and art treasures. Well, they must have sacked the city.
2: Yeah, look at those gunmen on the platform. Tommy guns and all.
7: Shh. The leader's coming.
8: Oh, girl, Helen Motor is parting the curtains at the back of the platform.
2: Uh-oh. Couldn't figure it. So those are the three top men.
8: Careful, Major.
2: Now look at little Helen Motor bow, will you? Bet he could touch his toes without bending his knees.
4: Silence! Congratulate our new guests on the improved appearance.
2: Thank you.
4: Now, instead of two beachcombers, we find we have the honor of entertaining Major Jack Packard, formerly of United States Intelligence, Sergeant Reginald Yorklet of the Royal Air Force.
8: Oh, sir.
7: Oh, Major.
4: Silence!
7: I had no idea that.
4: Gentlemen of science, Spencer Morgan, we are about to leave this island.
7: So that's what you're doing.
4: Yes. The secret has become known to our enemies, the free nations of the world. For that, we have to thank the talents of Major Packard, the unforgivable stupidity of one of our agents. We have received orders to transfer the treasure on this island and the even more valuable scientific and technical knowledge represented by you gentlemen to the international headquarters of our Grand Council. Our responsibility for you will then terminate. Our responsibility for you, Major Packard, you, Sergeant York, is only beginning. The Grand Council knows many things, but not enough. They wish to question you about a certain organization in London.
2: We don't know any organization in London.
4: Tell that to the Council, and you will be a sorry man. Colonel Harimoto.
10: Yes, Excellency?
4: You will conduct our guests to their quarters aboard the submarine.
2: Tell me, Professor, is this the sub they brought you and Emily to the island on?
8: Yes, remarkable, isn't it?
7: These are the very same quarters we occupied then.
8: Well, it's like a blooming yacht. Well, service isn't bad, either. Where's Sato? I'd like another pot of tea.
2: Say, speaking of Sato, did he ever bring that deck of playing cards I asked for?
7: Yes, here they are. A new deck.
2: Okay, how about a hand or two of bridge?
7: Major Packard, how can you think of playing cards at a time like this?
2: Hey, I hate titles in peacetime. Call me Jack. And be my partner, huh?
10: Peacetime, he says. A fine piece the world has.
8: Cut me in, Jack. How about you, Professor?
9: Oh, I play badly, but it'll pass the time.
2: All right. Cut for deal. Tray.
9: Yeah.
2: Me. Ding.
7: Ace. Oh, no, it isn't. You forgot to take out the joker, Jack. And there's something written on it. Oh, that's funny. Listen. Suggest you play Bante Fine game for old men.
2: Let's do that.
7: What does it mean, Bante Well, that's the French game 21.
2: Reggie, this is it, the break we've been waiting for.
8: We'll follow you.
2: Bente-Homme, a French card game. Translated, it's 21. A fine game for old men.
11: See, sir?
2: Sato, who gave you these cards?
11: Him say not help.
2: Okay. You tell him to come to number 10 Gramercy Park. Can you remember that? 10 Gramercy Park.
11: 10 Gramercy Park. Yes, I will say so.
7: What does it mean, Jack? 10 Gramercy Park. What are you talking about?
8: Do you suppose it's one of the hooded men, Jack?
2: Not a chance.
8: What's happened, Jack?
2: Someone wants to be awfully sure who we are.
7: But who?
2: I don't know. But my message will bring him. Oh, hold it. Come in.
10: Well, how about that?
8: Harimoto.
10: Keep the voices down, please. I will explain. Major Packard, I was not sure until I received your reply.
2: You're the last person I expected to see, Colonel. A Japanese.
10: Oh, pardon. I am an American. UCLA, 1938. I am Nissan, born in Los Angeles.
2: How about Sato?
10: Sato, my orderly. He will do what I say.
2: What are we up against, Harimoto?
10: Oh, tough job. 20 men and crew. All dangerous.
11: beside three war criminals. Even more dangerous.
2: All right, when do we act? When is the best time to make our play?
11: Right after midnight. Change your watch. When we service to charge a battery. Some of the men will be topside. They will be all armed.
8: How about some guns?
11: Oh, I take care of that. I must go now. The crew is on edge and watchful.
2: 11 o'clock. An hour to wait.
11: Let me warn you. These three hooded men, all desperate. They will destroy the boat and themselves before they will allow themselves to be captured.
2: How about the crew?
11: Oh, desperate, but they will submit rather than commit suicide.
2: Good. That'll help.
11: That is all now.
8: Well, see, I hope somebody knows how to run this tub once we take it over. Jack, I've been talking things over with Van Elsen and Mueller. You want to help.
2: Thanks, but you'll help us most by staying right in here and keeping out of the way. You too, Emily.
7: Just give Emily a gun when Harry Motor comes with them.
2: Now, here he is.
11: Yes, automatic for each of you. When time comes, I quiet the guard outside. Look out for Tommy guns when you go forward after the crew. And here's a rough plan of the craft.
2: Good.
11: We are surfacing now. I'll have the hatch open in a few minutes. And some of the men will go on deck.
2: Can you keep those birds topside while we clean up below?
11: Oh, easy. I will close the hatch after them and rock it.
2: Good.
11: That is all until 8 bell. This time, when I go out, I will not rock this door. Come out fast when the 8 bell has struck.
2: You got that, Reggie?
8: The 8 bell is our cue.
11: Who rock?
7: Just 15 minutes to go.
8: Huh? Here come the bells.
2: Now.
12: Come on, Reggie.
8: Right behind you.
12: Hey, what the...
2: Hey, look, Reggie. These passageways are narrow. Not more than one man can come out at a time. Take them as they come.
8: And here they come right now.
2: Hey, there's Sato. Keep him in, Sato.
12: Shut and rock.
2: Aramoto.
11: Oh, right here, Major.
2: Can we lock the crew quarter doors from this side?
11: Yes, if you can drive them back.
2: Hey, Reggie.
8: Right up.
2: Take a grenade and go forward and lock their door. If his shot is fired, let him have it.
8: Head it up, the
2: eye. All secure up there, Reggie?
8: All secure.
2: Let's go aft now and see how Sato's making out.
8: Here. What's that?
11: We are down by the bow. Look, we are diving.
2: Get to the controls. The controls. Hey, at the controls. Look, a hooded man. Hey, good shot, Haramoto. He's down.
11: He thought the hatch was open. He was trying to sink us. I will take over the control.
8: Jack, they got Sato after he emptied his magazine.
2: Quick, the other two.
8: They must have shot themselves.
2: Quick, get that door open.
8: Right.
2: Too late. They knew the pig was up. Let's take a look at him. Their hoods are off.
8: Hey, I know that bird. No wonder he shot himself. That Von Heppel, head of a concentration camp.
2: I don't know this other chap. I do. He's an American, I'm sorry to say.
8: So, a pretty trio of social scum.
2: Well, let's get to Haramoto and get our course set.
8: Course? Which way do we point the nose of this tinfish?
2: Hong Kong is the nearest port.
8: Hong Kong she is. Hong Kong, then back to England.
7: It'll be wonderful, Father. Here's Ireland below us. Just one more hour and we'll be home to London.
8: I never thought to see it again.
7: We have much to thank you for, Jack. And you, Sergeant, where's he gone?
2: Back to interview the willowy blonde hostess.
8: Interview her? What about?
2: What her intentions are for this evening?
8: You.
2: That brings me to something I've been wanting to say, Emily.
7: Yes.
2: After the hurrahs and public acclaim in London have died down this evening, what will you be doing?
7: Father?
8: I'm a scientist, my dear, not the crystal gazer.
7: What would you have me do, Jack?
2: I'd rather show you. There's a colorful place in one of the back streets of Soho.